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1: Astronauts that'll fly on this next mission, so looking forward to it.
2: She's smiling a lot. She must be one of them.
3: When do they launch? When are they going to launch this Artemis mission?
1: So Artemis 2 is currently planned for November of 2024.
3: November.
1: And the crew has started training.
3: Yeah, it's not far off at all.
1: Yeah,
3: that's a fast pace. Let's talk about the SLS rocket, the biggest thing you guys have ever built.
1: Yes, and impressive machine.
3: Yes. Now, anyway, when SpaceX started, they came to you for help and knowledge and stuff. Are you getting stuff back from SpaceX now that they've got so many flights under their belt?
1: Well, I think it's certainly a good relationship, right? I mean, there's a lot of learning that happened, in terms of SpaceX learned a lot, right? I mean, we were there with them when they started up and under the commercial resupply services contract. And even before that, we had the COTS demonstration initiatives that, you know, number of private companies were granted those, space act agreements or whatever the contractual mechanism was. Now, going forward, I mean, when you're a private company, right, and when you're new space, as they call these, SpaceX and other small companies coming up, or no longer small, I would say, there's a lot of development, the innovation, the pace of innovation, and the agility, I would say, to get things done is a little bit different maybe than on the government side. And so there's certainly a lot of learning. It's definitely from a commercial perspective, it's certainly the wave of the future, right? So we have traditional space companies. We have companies that are doing things a little bit differently, and I think it all works.
3: Okay. Right? Okay. So when we said November of 24.
2: November 2024. This is launching out of Cape Canaveral, correct?
1: Correct. Launch pad 39B.
2: Sweet.
3: Get your tickets.
2: I'm retired. I'm there already.
1: That's
2: I'm
1: right.
2: waiting for you.
1: Yep.
2: So do you need anybody to light the fuse on the rocket?
3: Yeah. Check the oil.
2: Check the oil, yeah.
1: Yeah, well, I would say, I mean, the attendance. Unfortunately, I couldn't attend, I couldn't be there at the Cape for Artemis 1. I was
3: blasphemy.
1: I was working in D.C., supporting the mission, but from D.C. But, yeah, definitely, I'm going to be there, too. So.
3: Okay. Now, what is the ultimate goal for the next mission, orbit or landing?
1: It's orbit. So the first mission, Artemis 1, was uncrewed, right? We needed to test out the space system. We needed, the spacecraft, the rocket. I mean, these are all flying for the first time. Next mission is crewed, and we're going to also be flying some components, some hardware that didn't fly on Artemis 1, like the environmental control and life support system. A lot of the hardware didn't fly because we didn't have crew, so it didn't make sense. It wasn't needful
3: right.
1: to have those, including the commodities that we would put in there, like oxygen, water, and so forth.
2: Food.
1: Yeah. So we're gonna fly to test out the spacecraft system. So Orion is going to spend, after launch, about 24 hours in a high Earth orbit, circling and, really... We're going to check out the systems. Also, the crew are going to perform a proximity operations demonstration. So the Artemis 3, we're going to be docking to the landing system, the human landing system that SpaceX is providing for Artemis 3 and 4. And so before we do that, right, the intent is to buy down risk. And so there's going to be a manual handling sort of, we call it a proximity operations demonstration, where the upper stage is, once it separates from SLS, right, Orion is going to do sort of this maneuvering and the crew are going to actually check out the manual handling, right, so in preparation. So we're buying down risk for the next mission. So,
3: okay.
1: So, and also we're going to be flying, a lot of new components in the crew cockpit.
2: Well,
1: so some new things.
2: With the Apollo missions, a lot of the stuff that was done manually, the docking procedures for a start. Is this all going to be covered by automation on Artemis?
1: So the intent, right, the baseline design and plan is for this to be software-driven, but we do have the ability for the crew to, there's some operability, manual operability.
3: Manual override.
1: Options mm-hmm. for the crew. So that's, there was a lot of discussions around that, and that's where we landed.
3: One thing I was reading about the I guess it's the Orion capsule, you guys are talking about

0: about high speed return. What does that mean? I mean, you're coming back faster than Apollo ever did?
1: Well, so we're coming back, I think, at the speeds up to like 24,500 miles per hour. And so you're, you know, coming in, hitting that atmosphere, you're experiencing heats up to, you know, 5,000 degrees Fahrenheit. I mean, that's pretty, yeah.
0: Right, but it's you're within the same speed regime as Apollo.
1: So honestly, I don't.
0: That's what I was trying to figure out. It's like,
1: yeah.
0: Oh, these guys are going to try and make that journey shorter by speeding it up or what?
1: That I don't know. I don't know the reentry speeds for Apollo.
2: All right. Well, we're talking here with Sheila Logan from NASA about Artemis. Is the launch vehicle for November 2024, is that already built?
1: It's actually, I mean, the components are coming together. So we actually have, I think, the core stage. It may have already arrived at KSC or will be arriving soon. And so integration is going to start. So the core stage is built, right? Now we have to, we're moving into that stage of integrating the vehicle. So integrating the boosters, the core stage, getting the upper stage on, and then eventually, you know, Orion and the launch abort system. So
2: this is like a big Lego set with a rocket engine on it. You've got
0: a whole lot more wires.
1: Yeah. And all that integration happens at KSC in the vehicle assembly building.
0: Right. It's nice to see that building being used again.
1: Yeah.
2: I've been there a couple of times. That building is huge.
0: No. What the thrust on this thing is what, like 1.5 times the Saturn V?
1: So the thrust is like, the total is 8.8
0: million
1: pounds, yeah.
0: That's just inconceivable numbers.
1: Yeah, it's yeah, I don't think I recall. I don't know the ratio relative to Saturn, but definitely more than Saturn.
2: Saturn was
0: 7 million?
2: 7.8, I think it was. Weighed 5.6 million pounds. And I think it generated 7.8 million pounds of thrust. There was a little bit of kick there.
1: Yeah.
2: They had a little bit of a hot rod.
0: Oh, well, hopefully. And not as opposed to Starship, which just sat there blowing the pad apart. Sorry. It flew.
2: It cleared
0: she does not want to comment on that.
2: It cleared the pad. That's what they were shooting for.
0: In reality, yes. And I've never seen a rocket so big tumble before without breaking up. But
2: you know, and the thing of it being is, when you're testing advanced technology, and NASA's been doing this since the 50s, you're bound to break things.
1: Yep.
2: It happens.
1: Yep, it's part of the learning process.
2: And nowadays, it makes for spectacular video. The SpaceX failures have been awesome. They're not crashes. They're not accidents. It's an RUD, rapid unplanned disassembly.
0: Yep. In Apollo days, every ship was different because they learned a few things, they changed a few things. Are you guys going to arrive at a standard design SLS and capsule system?
1: So for the launch vehicle, SLS is the same essentially. I mean, a few changes, right? We're changing, for example, the flight termination system for Artemis V. But for 1, 2, and 3, the first three missions, it's the same. It's a Block 1. Beginning with Artemis 4, it's a Block 1B, right? So the key difference is instead of the interim cryogenic propulsion, you know, upper stage, the ICPS, we're going to use an exploration upper stage. And so you're going from a payload capacity of about, I think, 27 metric ton to 38 metric ton. I think it's somewhere in that range. So we're preparing for basically but the fact that at some point in time, I mean, we're looking at looking ahead to Gateway assembly, looking ahead to deploying other assets on the lunar surface as we're planning for a sustainable presence on the moon.
0: Very good. Well, yeah. I want to thank you for joining us.
2: Yep, definitely.
0: I am Digital Dave.
2: I'm Fast Eddie, and I'll be there when they launch it.
0: Yep.
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9: Welcome to EAA Radio. I'm Wireless Mike.
10: I'm Paul Prydecker. It's good to see you here, Michael.
9: Well, it's we've got three people today, this week, so we're kind of doing a little changing in and out. Today we are joined with Dr. Ian Johnson with the FAA, and I understand you're an engineering psychologist. Did I get that correct?
11: Yes, sir.
9: Excellent. And you're here to talk to us today about weather perception versus reality. So how do those two things differ?
11: Okay, well, I would like to thank you for having me. Perception is basically the way we see the world. Okay, so we visualize the information through our eyes, which is a channel. And then we try to make sense of what it is. We sometimes use experience to help with that perception, to make sense of what it is. So it's a very important part of life on the whole.
10: And of course, you're with the Weather and Technology in the Cockpit group of the FAA.
11: Yes.
10: And I would suspect you run into situations where pilots' perception and reality sometimes differ.
11: Right, and that's a very good point, Paul. It differs as respect to weather. For instance, the weather you perceive before you actually take off is not the same weather, or the weather is not going to be the same once you're en route, because
10: sure.
11: Weather is dynamic and it does change. So pilots have to be cognizant of that, because they're using that information to inform their decision making, whether to go or not to go, or whether to continue the flight. And we've seen a lot of accident data that's coming out of NTSB where pilots made the wrong decisions, launch, they're VFR pilots, and they launch, and then the weather changed, and they end up in IMC conditions. So it starts with a pre-flight. So when you're doing your pre-flight before, and every pilot should be doing a pre-flight, whether you're IFR, VFR, and I always recommend that you do a holistic pre-flight. So you pre-flight from your departure point throughout the entire flight all the way to from your takeoff to landing. What a lot of pilots are not doing, they're just focusing on takeoff to arrival. And when they get caught with weather, because weather does change, then they have no way out.
10: And something we talked about yesterday in another visit with you was that when a pilot faces a situation that is unexpected, that ramps up the pressure, which also affects the decision-making ability,
11: exactly.
10: Correct?
11: Exactly, because that creates stress, and most people are not good at handling stress, right? And so what we try to convey to pilots is, first of all, do a good pre-flight planning. Enhance your weather knowledge. Know the limitations of the products that you're using to make decisions. Because ultimately, if you don't know that, you're going to have a very difficult time to interpret the information that you're looking at, you need that to inform your decision-making.
9: Yeah, as was mentioned, what you plan for isn't always what you find when you actually get there.
11: Exactly.
9: Especially on a longer flight and en route.
11: Right.
9: And sometimes you're going to have a bias to, hey, this isn't what I was expecting. And pilots need to do what when they run into those experiences?
11: Well, you have to be realistic to begin with and know that weather is dynamic. And the same weather that you flew in yesterday is not going to be the same weather today. And that's where learning and getting enhance your weather knowledge of what weather is like, what to expect. And even if you've flown for 20 years, there's always going to be something new that you're learning about weather, right? And so you have to sharpen your knowledge. If you don't know, then you need to get with someone who can help you. And I always say, plan for the best, but hope for the worst.
9: Right. And weather can also be completely different and act differently in different areas of the country.
11: Exactly. So it depends on where you're flying, because, for instance, if you're used to flying in a low 48, that doesn't mean you can fly in Alaska.
10: There's lots of examples where that has worked.
11: Exactly.
10: Proven the case. The other thing I think about with, you know, the perception reality story, people's use of radar and expecting that the radar is real time when, in fact, there's quite a bit of latency built into it. And what the radar depiction, you know, shows on some of the technology today may not be what it is when you get there.
11: Well, it's good that you brought it up, Paul, because we have a system that was designed. It was actually funded by the FAA called the WILD. It's the Weather Information Latency Demonstrator.
10: Ah.
11: And basically, that was designed to basically teach pilots how to recognize latency in an X-ray image. Mm-hmm. The only real weather or real-time weather that you would get in the cockpit is that from a weather radar. Mm-hmm. Outside of that, you have a composite that is formed by several radar sweeps, and then you get that information in, and then it is displayed on either tablet or in the cockpit. So there's latency in between when that information was actually put together, plus when it's presented. If you're using that to make decisions, you first need to know how late that information is, how old it is, right? The age of the information.
10: Sure. And it can be up to 20 minutes or so.
11: 20
10: sometimes.
11: Minutes. And NTSB, yeah. I think it was in either 2012 or 2015, has put out what is called a safety alert. Because a lot of pilots have got themselves, they have had a lot of accidents where a pilot was using old weather information. And for pilots, they're thinking, well, what I'm looking at, it's got to be real, right? So the weather's still going to be there when I get there. And in most cases, they're wrong, because that's where the perception reality comes in.
9: Yeah, 20 minutes is a big difference when your high elevation winds are moving 100 miles an hour.
11: Exactly.
9: That goes pretty quick.
11: Yeah.
9: So, and you know, you have to plan for that. And it that WILD simulator, is that still available that people?
11: Yeah, it's over in the hangar, but we transitioned that technology over to a company called Midstar, and they put it in their Redbird simulators.
9: Oh.
11: And was flown for the first time in 2019 at AirVenture. In the proficiency center, pilot proficiency center. So that was a success story.
10: Yeah.
11: But, you know, it all goes back to, I always use the word, it's a personal thing. You may earn your private pilot certificate and never do weather again. But yet you want to keep flying, right? So you have to brush up your knowledge. You need to, if you don't know, ask someone who knows. And, you know, attend safety seminars, and you go to the FAST team website. There's a lot of courses out there you can do. But, you know, if you want to be a safe pilot, you do the right thing.
10: Well, and sometimes, I mean, what you're really talking about is you have to self-educate. And
11: exactly.
10: Some of your education is going to come from your experiences.
11: Exactly.
10: Good and bad.
11: Right.
9: Yeah.
10: And the other part of it is by your commitment to just studying and staying current.
11: Exactly.
9: Yeah. Aviation is not a static industry. There's always new products, and it's incumbent on a good, safe pilot to keep knowing what the best practices are of the day and how to use that new technology.
11: Right, but I also think there's another part of that, right? Knowing the capabilities and limitations of that technology, and also knowing your capabilities and your limitations, where you set your personal minimums.
9: Yep.
11: Now, you may have an IFR rating, but you're not IFR current. You're not IFR proficient. Then you should not be flying IFR.
9: Yeah, I went to used one of the Redbird simulators out here and went to fly it. And they asked me my history. And I said, when did you go flying last? I'm like, I flew last week. What were you flying in? At the time, I was flying a CRJ. And they're like, what are you doing here? It's like, I haven't flown single engine pilot IFR by myself without an autopilot in a decade.
11: Exactly.
9: I need help.
11: Exactly.
9: They're like, oh, well, that makes a lot of sense.
10: Yeah. The other thing when you talk about personal minimums is they can change.
11: Oh, yeah.
9: Yep.
10: I mean, you might make decisions about handling weather in the morning.
11: All right.
10: And if you've been flying for all day long and now you're fatigued, you may have to make a different decision.
11: Yes.
10: You know, so they do change.
11: Exactly. And that's something that you have to be cognizant of.
10: Yeah.
11: You have to self-check yourself, so to speak. And that's where the safe checklist comes in. There's a lot of tools out there, but pilots are not using them.
10: You mentioned it earlier. Is VMC into IMC still one of the most common?
11: Yeah. We lose about 200 people plus every year.
10: Yeah. And it's all preventable.
11: All preventable.
10: Sure.
9: Yeah. And I had a personal experience with that. I saw, I was flying with a friend of mine who is a student pilot at the time, and we went out flying. We looked at the weather. The weather was supposed to be fine. And we took off, and instantly what was a haze turned into a cloud layer.
10: Yeah. Sure.
9: And, I'm just sitting here going, what are you going to do? And he's still a student pilot.
11: All right.
9: And it's like, well, you're here. So I'm like, no. Pretend I'm not here. What are you going to do? And once I got him, thinking he's got to make a decision, he's like, we're going to go back. I'm like, that's the right decision.
11: Yep.
9: But you have to pretend that I'm not here, and you have to make these decisions.
11: Yep.
9: Because you're not learning to fly with me next to you the whole time.
11: Yeah, because once he's soloed and you get his private pilot certificate, he's on his own.
10: As somebody who's flown with you, Mike, I would agree with that, yeah.
9: Thank you, Paul. Excellent. Where can people find you here on the field if they want to come talk to you about more of these?
11: So we're in the FAA Safety Hangar, the Safety Center. And I also have a talk on Friday on normalization of deviance, which is a very important topic. And that's in the Gamma Hangar. So that's an EEA outside of the Safety Center.
9: You're a very busy person this week.
11: Yes. Well, we're trying to educate the pilots.
9: Okay. And do you have a website that you have some of these normalization of deviancy or topics on the weather, perception versus reality?
11: Perception versus reality, you can find that on the FAA Safety site, Safety Fast Team website.
9: Okay.
11: Yes.
9: All right. Well, thank you for joining us. Again, we've been joined with Dr. Ian Johnson from the FAA, and this is EAA Radio.
8: Let's go back to 2012 for this classic interview.
2: The other night we were over at the campground. We were having a little a party or celebration or whatever with RV builders. And someone came up to me and said, you got to go talk to those high school kids that just made an RV-10. You got to have them on your show. And I turned around and it was Brian and Brandy Unrein. And I knew they're not high school kids. They're 30 years old. And I said, I don't know, about 30 years old. And I said, first, they're not high school kids. And second, they're already on my show. And they're on my show right now. Welcome.
12: Thank you.
2: Great to see you. You're from Georgia. You got an RV-10. It took you, 20 months?
12: Yes,
2: to
12: 20
2: build?
12: Months.
10: Yeah.
2: All right. Give me the story. Whose idea was it?
12: it was his idea. He had got his pilot's license, and we decided that we wanted our own plane, so we went looking for one to buy and couldn't find what we wanted that we could afford.
2: Yeah.
12: So then we ran across kit planes, and I didn't even know you could build a plane in your garage.
13: Really? We didn't know anything about it. Yeah. As a matter of fact, this is a testament to the community. I found the Vans Air Force website and then found the white pages, mm-hmm. and I just looked for somebody in our city, and I just called them up right then and there. And the nicest guy ever, Jim Lawrence, he chatted with me and answered like all my questions, which were ridiculous questions because I was asking him like way ahead of myself. I'm like, so what about the engine and things that you wouldn't even need to think about till way later.
2: Yeah, and then you went back to Brandy.
13: I called Brandy.
2: We're going to do an RV-10.
13: Well, I was out of town for work, so I called her on the phone and she didn't have any idea about any of this. And I go. Well, first it's like, hey, how are you? Got to warm her up first. then I go, so what do you think about us building an airplane? And she was like, not without even hesitation, she's like, okay.
2: Really?
13: She's the best.
2: Must be love.
13: She's just awesome.
12: And I like to build things in general. So when he said, let's build an airplane, that sounded really fun. And we enjoy just doing things together anyway. So,
2: yeah.
12: So
2: you started building.
12: We purchased a tail cone that was somewhat finished.
2: Oh, it was somebody else's project?
12: Yes.
13: Okay.
12: And so we brought it back home in September of 2010.
2: Yeah.
12: And we had to do a couple of ADs on it because it was an older model,
2: yeah,
12: I guess.
2: Right.
12: And then we ordered the wings, and when they showed up, we went straight at it. We had done the practice.
13: Well, we had to watch YouTube videos how to rivet first.
12: Yeah, we watched YouTube videos on how to rivet, and the EAA home builder videos. We watched a lot of those.
13: Yeah, the hints for those home
2: are
13: builders.
2: Good.
13: Those are
12: they
13: very
12: are
13: good.
12: Really
13: yeah.
12: good.
13: Yeah. Very
12: good.
2: You don't build an RV10, or really that I know of, any other home built in 20 months without sacrificing something. Did you have to sacrifice anything?
13: We don't
2: anything
13: have any friends anymore. And we,
2: I know now that that's not true.
13: No, we have tons of new
2: yeah,
13: friends now.
2: Yeah.
12: Well, we don't have any children.
13: Yeah,
12: and
13: no kids.
12: So that's a lot of time that most people don't have.
2: Yeah.
12: With me helping out, we sacrificed home-cooked meals and clean kitchen floors.
13: And also, I didn't tend to the lawn very well and yeah, things like that.
2: Yeah. A plane's better than a lawn. You can't fly a lawn.
12: Right.
2: Sure. You know? Did you work, what percentage of it was worked on together, and then what percentage of it would you just go off and work on something your own? And then did that cause any problems or anything when you know,
13: yeah,
2: you proceed somewhat. Where
13: we were at
2: other
13: each other's throats when we
2: oh,
13: first
2: tell me
13: started.
2: More.
13: Well, we didn't work well together at all.
12: We
13: when
12: didn't
13: we first
12: know
13: started
12: how to work together,
13: so
12: because we never
13: from the
12: really
13: beginning.
12: Done
13: I was kind of nervous that it was not going to be a good journey.
2: Yeah.
13: But we really learned how to work together, and I like to say that we've kind of strengthened our marriage because of it.
2: Nice.
13: And
12: yeah,
13: but
12: totally.
13: I would say, to answer your question, the percentage of time on our own versus separate is probably 50-50.
12: Yeah, did. We did a lot of the metal work together. The riveting, I would bug,
13: yeah,
12: and he would just rivet, and then we'd go get. We'd get in a pattern.
13: Then
12: and
13: I told
12: just,
13: her that she got. She was privileged to have the doors assigned to
12: yeah,
13: her.
12: Yeah.
2: Oh. That was nice.
13: Yeah,
12: so then
13: I'm
12: came
13: genius.
12: The fiberglass work, and I did most of the fiberglass work, and he did all the firewall forward and electrical stuff.
13: Yeah.
12: So
2: by that stage of the build, You've kind of got your left brain and your right brain separated out, and who's the fiberglass person, who's
13: mm-hmm,
2: the electrical
13: mm-hmm
2: person.
13: Yep.
2: So you can really be working on two separate
13: absolutely
2: components
13: and
2: at
13: I
2: once
13: think that's one of the reasons
12: we were able to finish it
13: quickly.
12: So quickly. Yeah.
2: Oh man, I have to be careful here because my wife drove over to Oshkosh today and might be listening. But
13: she still listens to you?
2: Yeah. Well, no. And I want to make clear, she was very supportive, if skeptical, of the project, but she had zero interest in bucking rivets and often said, man, that's your project, that's not mine. There's a lot of guys who are envious, really envious.
13: Oh yeah,
2: of the notion of having a spouse be as into the project.
13: I get told
2: as each
13: a lot
2: of you
13: where,
2: are.
13: How do you find a girl like that?
2: Yeah, how do you find a girl like that?
13: I'm not giving away that secret. Well, actually, I already got mine, so I guess I can divulge.
12: Well, I don't think he knew when he found me.
13: No, it's just as extra bonus.
2: How long have you been married?
12: It'll be 4 years in November.
2: Yeah, and then the RV10 strengthened your marriage.
12: Yes.
2: So you'll need an RV14, you know, soon to keep it strong.
12: I kind of like the 12. So yeah, maybe when this one's done. And
2: do you think you found a new avocation of home building? I mean, that you didn't know about before, and now, I mean, let me put it this way: do you miss building? Is there any kind of builder's withdrawal?
12: I'm not done yet. I'm still working.
2: She's not done yet.
12: No,
2: you're done, but she's not done.
13: I'm flying.
12: I'm doing the interior all myself.
2: Nice.
12: I'm covering the seats and making the side panels and everything else. So I'm still working on that
13: part. So maybe you'd miss it, though, soon afterwards.
12: I think I would miss it soon afterwards.
2: Brian, you're living the dream here.
13: Yeah, it's awesome.
2: It is. So what was the least enjoyable part of building?
12: For me, it was sanding the fiberglass. I hate that part. So I'm like, here, Brian, help me.
2: Nice.
13: Oh, yeah.
2: Yeah, if you really loved me, you'd take this down to a 300 grit.
12: Yeah.
2: What about you, Brian? What was your favorite?
13: Well, I got to say, and this is something you can relate to, is the cowling. I mean,
2: oh, please.
13: You know, I got to it, and I did exactly what the plans vaguely said to do, and then I just got so frustrated. I couldn't even... You can ask Brandy. I storm in there. This is stupid. Like,
2: right.
13: I just went to fifth grade level.
2: Right.
13: Stupid.
2: And so
13: stupid.
2: Brandy said, there must be somebody stupider than you out there building a cowling. And what happened?
13: Well, I watched your...
2: Thank you.
13: Some videos.
2: Yeah.
13: And no.
2: Yeah. I had put these videos on YouTube.
13: They were helpful, actually.
2: Yeah, they'd be short 10-minute videos, 9 minutes of which were me scratching my head saying
13: that's
2: I didn't
13: exactly
2: know what was going
13: it
2: on.
13: It was very relieving because that's the exact... process I went through. So
14: they're still there, by the way. For all the other potential home builders, they're called the Colling
13: Chronicles.
14: I made
13: a few, too. They were a bunch of just me going, I don't know what to do. So I finally
14: called
13: my friend.
14: It turned out, though, to be because I was using those videos to look for help. Basically, I was saying, here's what doesn't make sense, here's what doesn't make sense, here's what doesn't make sense, where do I go from here? And then the community would, you know, not make me feel too stupid and tell me what it was, and then I'd make another video.
13: Yeah, that's awesome. And
14: that's a big part of...
13: The community is great.
14: There were people who built planes before there was the internet.
13: I don't know how they did it.
14: Yeah. What was it like flying in Oshkosh? What did you expect it to be like?
12: Well, we were here before I knew it. We were over Ripon, and then... we got to Fisk and turned, and I was expecting to go a little bit further, before you saw anything. And then all of a sudden, I look over, and I was like, oh my gosh, there it is.
13: Well, and we had heard horror stories from people like, oh, you don't want to fly there, you know, it's dangerous and too many planes. And
14: yeah, I hear that.
13: So we were a little spooked, but it was not bad at all.
12: No, it was
13: great.
12: No big deal.
13: It was just fun.
12: Do what they say, and you're here.
14: Yeah. Well, it would be helpful if folks would stop telling war stories about RV. I was behind a J3 Cub going my 190 miles an hour, and there was that Cub doing 60. And then I would, I've told this story before. I would say, that's why I don't want to fly into Oshkosh. And then they will always say, oh, but it's so much fun. Well, what's your big piece of advice? There's a couple out there, I'm sure, right now listening, still on the fence about building. They've probably looked at a bunch of different. Planes here. Maybe they're concerned about the cost, but maybe in the back of their mind they're wondering if their relationship can survive the challenges of and I don't think we need to minimize. There really is a challenge to any relationship when you're building, even if your partner isn't helping. What's your big piece of advice?
12: Well, just try it and stick with it. And sometimes you do get discouraged and you get tired of working on it, and there would be sometimes I wouldn't go out there for a week just because I was over it, I was tired of it, I wanted to do something else, but that feeling went away just as quick as it came. I just take a break from it occasionally and then go right back at it, and that always seemed to help for us.
14: What about you, sir?
13: What do you think? As far as the component of like stressing a relationship, I think we had it pretty easy because we were both involved in it. So I'm not sure if I could have great advice for a couple like where, you know, maybe the spouse was just not really interested. But we both had to compromise. And I guess that's probably just a universal truth in marriage. You can't force something. And, you know, if you need to have a little quality time away from the plane and stuff like that.
14: Do you fly, Brandy?
12: Not yet.
14: Do you want to?
12: I do. I plan on getting my license soon. So.
14: You know, I watch, this is always an interesting thing that I watch. The guy always drives the car for some reason. What's going to happen when you know, you have your certificate?
12: I don't know.
13: I'm already like, your control. She's like,
12: Well, that's because I don't know yet. But I'm sure we'll probably split it up. I mean, and it would be nice for cross-country trips, too, with both of us being able to fly.
14: You have big plans where to go with this?
13: Oh, yeah.
12: We're going to go everywhere.
14: Yeah.
13: We have
12: we're really big ice hockey fans, so we said that we're going to go see an NHL game in every city.
14: You should come up to the state of hockey. Minnesota,
13: love to.
14: By the way. your first flight was what? About the second week of June.
13: Yep.
12: It was June 16th.
14: Did you have a 40-hour phase one?
13: I did.
14: Mm-hmm. Wow.
13: I flew
14: How'd
13: it
14: you
13: off
14: do that? Do you work?
13: I know, right? I do. Yeah. I had taken like a few days off of work. Yeah. And so I had like 5 or 6 days in a row, and I would just go out, and I timed it wonderfully with the heat wave. So I was flying like 104 degree day at one point, and I would just go... You know, once in the morning, once in the afternoon, or more if I could stand it.
14: Yeah.
13: And, I did all 40 in, like, 2 or 3 weeks. But I was really, as fun as it was, I was really, my motivation was to get Brandy up in the air, because it wasn't really, I just felt like it's not fair. I mean, she built half of it.
14: Right.
13: She should be getting to enjoy it.
14: Brian and Brandy Unrein are builders of an RV-10, which they just finished, which they flew into Oshkosh the other night. I'm pretty sure I saw them holding hands and smiling at each other. And they really are the toast of the home building community, at least the RV community, for what they've accomplished together. And you guys are my heroes now, too. That's awesome.
13: Thanks,
14: I'm looking forward to seeing you every year. If you're coming back next year?
13: Absolutely.
12: Yes.
14: Good. Great to see you. Safe travels back home when you head back. And good luck with the fiberglass and finishing up stuff.
12: Thank you.
13: Thank you.
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9: Welcome to EAA Radio. I'm Wireless Mike. Joining us in this segment today is Spencer Monheim, with NASA's Advanced Capabilities Emergency Response Operation. And you guys are working with new drones to help fight fighters. What kind of drones are you using for that?
16: So right now we're using kind of everything that's available. And so that includes everything from smaller UAS, kind of like what you're, you know, used to seeing, as well as everything up to kind of like some very large UAS in the form of things like remotely or optionally piloted helicopters. So if you're familiar with the, you know, Black Hawk or Chinook, something along those size.
9: So in a former career of mine, I would go sit in a 172 and I'd go fly around. I'd look for smoke. And then I'd have a radio and I'd call and I'd tell somebody, you know, hey, the fire is here and there's a road here and you can use a block here. How are you able to more efficiently do that from the way I used to do it 30 years ago?
16: Yeah, so using UAS such as something that's, you know, flying around 4,000 feet with, you know, pretty like standard fixed wing, almost looking aircraft, but in this case it's a UAS. You're able to, you know, strap some infrared cameras onto it as a payload, look down on the fire, be able to kind of stream that, you know, video coming in. It's all geo-referenced, you know, exactly where it's pointing. And then you can turn that into a fire line, and that kind of gives you an idea of, like, where the actual fire is, how it's evolving over time, and really be able to kind of see a more dynamic, you know, situational awareness.
9: So you're using it to identify where the fire is and how to break it, but you're also using drones to actually extinguish the fire, correct?
16: Yeah, so our goal is that we're pushing towards the goal of remotely piloted helicopters for doing suppression. So that would be things, again, like that Black Hawk or Chinook, being able to drop you know, water onto a fire in order to support the suppression activities.
9: And what's the advantage of the helicopter being remotely piloted?
16: Yeah, so right now, when we're doing any form of aerial operations, we're only able to do it for about 8 hours a day just because of all the coordination kind of happens visually and then over radio, you know, verbally. And so with drones, we're hoping to extend that 8 hours to a full 24. So whether it's nighttime or too smoky, when those operations would be grounded, we'd be able to do that, you know, continuously.
9: So you wouldn't at that point in time be actually using visual references to go out and fight the fire?
16: Correct. It'd be using those types of sensors, whether it's infrared, LIDAR, other types of sensors.
9: And when you're doing that, are there any, you know, most of these fires are in managed areas and you don't have other traffic in the area at that point, correct?
16: So when a fire, you know, breaks out, initially, you know, you don't necessarily have that fully managed area. And so we use, you know, it's like a lot of other kind of situations in general aviation or commercial aviation. We have TFRs, so temporary flight restrictions. And so those do get put into place. And once that's kind of down, then we have the ability to kind of section off that airspace, have all the firefighters who are doing their aerial attack focus in that area. But before that, there's still a little bit of general aviation, commercial aviation, especially on the general side, you know, folks looking over to kind of want to see what's going on.
9: And how is switching from an 8 hours of aircraft support to a 24-hour support going to impact your actual ability to get the fire under control in a quick in a time frame?
16: Yeah. So if you kind of think about it in the sense of right now the folks who are on the ground digging ditches, digging fire lines, doing all their, you know, sort of like actually putting out the fire activities, they're working 24 hours a day. And so they lose that aerial support, which provides them with, whether it's retardant, water, the kind of support that's needed to direct the fire in the directions that they'd like, as well as support them and you know, ensuring safety. So by losing that for 16 hours a day, that actually, one, reduces the efficacy, but also increases the risk, right? You don't have that aerial support.
9: And how many drones do you have, like, operating right now, and what are you working at achieving for your targets?
16: So we're currently building up towards having 3 operational drones in a demonstration. So that would be 2, you know, smaller drones. They're quadcopters. And they would be providing things like aerial ignition capabilities for prescribed burns, or the ability to sense things like temperature, pressure, wind, and then a larger UAS being able to get things like the infrared imaging for where the fire is. And so that's kind of our crawl and the crawl, walk, run kind of concept, with that ultimate goal in 2030 of trying to get to aerial suppression through remote piloted.
9: So you actually have a drone that can go out and start a fire to help prevent or to limit where the fire can go.
16: So those are actually operational today with the U.S. Forest Service.
9: Wow. And prior to doing that, how would you go about doing that?
16: Manual ignition, other types
9: So you have to send a person to someplace.
16: There's a variety of like, different systems that are available, yeah.
9: And I suppose this just increases the efficiency of being able to, hey, we need to do this in a, you know, this time crunch. And the quicker you can get that stuff done, the sooner you can get the fire under control.
16: Yeah, think of it as like the perspective of like efficiency, risk reduction, safety. So,
9: and yeah, because fighting fires, that's not for the faint of heart. There's a lot of risks involved.
16: Yeah, and you know the folks who do that are some of the bravest and honestly most amazing folks. And so, what we're just trying to do is kind of bring our expertise in technology. Since, you know, we're the nerds at NASA, right? So if we can bring our technology to even bump up their efficiency but really increase their safety at the same time, we see that as a massive win.
9: So the Blackhawks that you're trying to get remote piloted, how far are you along with getting them to that stage?
16: So there's a lot of capabilities that already exist for remote piloting of you know, different helicopters. And so our goal is to work between not just NASA's capabilities, but other potential partnerships, whether that's private or public, to kind of incorporate their technology so that we don't want to reinvent the wheel, right?
9: Sure. And so with that, how far along are you on that? I mean, are you like have one flying now, or are you, you know, looking at a year or two to have that operational?
16: Yeah, so that will be our 2030 goal.
9: And
16: so, yeah, we have a different kind of like iterative complexities that we unlock, where we kind of just start, you know, from what we have today, and then we're building up towards that, you know, end vision and goal. And so this is our first year of doing this demonstration and, you know, development. And so that's why we're starting just with that kind of situational awareness, with that, you know, remotely piloted aspect being built up in the meantime technologically. And then we'll be kind of, you know, working towards that as the ultimate goal for 2030.
9: And when the Blackhawk is being remote piloted, will that be by, you know, right now the same people who would be flying it from the air? Or are you training up like more, you know, people who are drone, treating it like a big drone?
16: That's a good question that I'm not as familiar with, unfortunately. I'm more sure on the kind of like software and air traffic management side, not as much on the UAS piloting side. So,
9: okay. And what kind of challenges trying? I mean, software. I mean, are you writing all the software from scratch doing this, or and you know, what kind of communications are you having with these, and how does that all work?
16: Yeah. So at NASA, we try and not reinvent the wheel, and mm-hmm. so we're leveraging a lot of our, you know, lessons learned and capabilities that we built from our, you know, UTM, so that's UAS traffic management, you know, work that we have done kind of over the last few years. And so we were working with the FAA, and that's where a lot of the systems in place now kind of are derived from, is all that work that we've done. So we're leveraging that same kind of capability and really adapting it for the use case of wildland fires.
9: All right. And with the small drones, the bigger drones, and, you know, are you looking to also then make drones out of some of the actual planes also?
16: So the way that we kind of see it is that our ultimate goal is to really just have a way for us to do the, you know, kind of integration. So whether that's, you know, older aircraft being retrofitted, newer aircraft with different capabilities coming in, we're really just trying to see how we can integrate system that can accommodate for any of these, so that whatever the stakeholders, as the Forest Service, Cal Fire, or other state and local agencies have, they're able to fit that into their capabilities for whatever they can, whether it's cost or capabilities they specifically need tailored, they're able to kind of use the system for their needs.
17: And there seems to be an increased number of wildfires. In fact, last year, living in Wisconsin here, we had days, it was smoky, and you couldn't see, half a mile for weeks on end. Are you seeing an actual increase, or is this that my perception from the things we had last year?
16: So it's definitely not just your perception. And so we know that, five of some of the largest wildfire seasons that have happened that we have in, record have been in the last 10 years. And so we're seeing that they are getting not just more frequent, but more, worse. And so we really, as NASA, as well as other agencies, want to kind of coordinate and work together on this problem, since it affects so many people. And I grew up in Southern California, so lots of fires being evacuated.
17: Yeah, and last year when we were having all those smoke events, there was actually concern that this event might not be able to happen. If you had half mile visibility for a week at a time like we had, this event wouldn't even be able to happen. So.
16: Exactly.
17: Yeah. Well, we appreciate all you're doing in fighting these fires and moving the technology on, and we look forward to maybe seeing some of those demonstrators come out and be shown here in the future. Again, we've been talking with Spencer Monheim from NASA's Advanced Capabilities Emergency Response Operation, and you're listening to EAA Radio.
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0: This is Digital Dave.
2: And I'm Fast Eddie.
0: And who do we have with us?
2: We have Brian Hirsch from the National Weather Service. He didn't bring his weather Ouija board, though. Did you notice that?
0: I don't
2: that?
0: Think he uses one.
2: Well, they now
0: I think
2: them.
0: They've progressed to a dark board.
2: Well, yeah, but they have an app now on the for the iPad.
0: A Ouija app?
2: Ouija board. Yeah, weather Ouija board.
0: Okay, I'm sure that's out there. Good day, sir.
20: Hello, good morning.
2: Good morning.
0: So, it seems now that weather information is becoming more available, it's becoming more sophisticated. Are we paying enough attention to it?
20: Well, if you talk to a weather person, the answer is absolutely no. You have to spend more time looking at weather. And it is my own bias, because I grew up on a farm. And the reason for me being a meteorologist is that I was sure that the way Dad was doing it was all wrong. And it was related to weather.
0: Okay.
20: So, and I must say that there are many times where, we disagreed. I said, Dad, I'm sure it's going to rain. Don't cut that hay. I would drive back to see Dad, willing to help out on the farm the weekend, and the hay would all be down.
0: Mm-hmm.
20: And we'd have 3 inches of rain from a big MCS that plowed through the night before.
0: Ugh.
20: So.
0: That hurts.
20: But he always said, if I waited for you to give me a clear day, I'd never cut hay.
0: Yeah, well.
20: So,
0: there you go.
20: And much
0: however,
20: the same,
0: with flying, you want to wait for that clear day.
20: That's right. And much the same for aviation. I know that many times one of the question marks that we put in there is there's a 30% chance of rain. And what do you do with a 30% chance of rain? Is that a 70% chance of go?
0: Yeah.
20: So yesterday was a great example. where we knew that we were talking about something that was a 20% chance, very isolated, very scattered in nature around the area. And what we had was a clear radar and then storms near Appleton and storms near here.
2: It looks a little pop-ups. They'll bite you if you're not careful.
0: We were working an air show earlier this year where we had this pop-up cell that was about the size of a pencil eraser, and it just dead-centered the airport. We got hit with a microburst, and it did all sorts of damage. So you never know.
20: No, and I tell folks, so one of the things that the National Weather Service does is, you know, we provide underlying data, which is key. So we are maintaining the ASOS equipment. We are QCing that data. We are disseminating that data so that it's available everywhere. And one of the places that it's available is aviationweather.gov. Certainly you can find it there, and many of us have been to the TAF or the METAR finder that's there. That's always handy to use. But then beyond that, we provide model data, and then we provide forecasts out of the Kansas City hub, which is the Aviation Weather Center. And then beyond that, we have 122 offices that are nearby. So to downscale all that so that we have an actual individual person looking at that one pop-up thunderstorm and whether it will be right here overhead or whether it will be 10 miles down the road. It's all very difficult to do. It's easy to say there's a chance, but then isolating where that will be is the hard call of the day.
2: And that's the one thing that amazes me. The weather is always so dynamic. How do you accommodate the various moods and phases of the weather? How do you predict it?
20: I wish we could just say, oh, there's a computer program or app that does that. But the truth is that we have, you know, a computer program that runs that gives us, you know, a 7-day forecast and then really a 3-day forecast for the things that we're looking for, which is really honed in on winds and temperature and where those thunderstorms will be. But when it comes down to it, the very day, we have people, and that's what makes the difference. So if there's a TAF, that TAF has had a real person look at that data and tell you whether or not they believe there'll be thunderstorms this afternoon and between the hours of.
0: They're using NI, natural intelligence.
2: I was going to say, they're opening the window of the office.
0: Well, that works too.
20: I'd like to use that, NI, natural intelligence, or just people. People
0: right.
20: is a great thing.
0: Right.
20: So it's very tough. So I wish that we could say that we have, you know, great computer intel, which will tell you, you know, you can get any number of apps on your phone that will show you exactly where the thunderstorms will be 6 hours from now. And they're all going to be the same, you know, the same right, which is sometimes right.
0: Yeah.
20: Because the computers aren't perfect.
0: Well, it's like when they talk about the computer models for hurricanes and stuff. And one has it over here, one has it over there. You never know what's going to happen.
20: Yeah. But we do have people with eyes on that. And that's their sole job, their app position to be, you know, trying to update that TAF for everyone. And that's important.
0: Now, you guys have been busy this year with some crazy weather.
20: Yeah, every year is crazy. If you're, you know, if you're in an ag community, one of the things is that people will be saying, no more rain, no more rain. And then you'll see a farmer and he'll say, oh, I just wish I had a little more rain.
0: Yep.
20: So there's never perfect weather. So there's just weather that you want.
0: Yes, yes, exactly.
20: So in a drought, you may want to have clear VFR, but there are people praying on the other side of you. Wanting to get some rain.
0: Yep.
2: It is a very delicate balance. And we're seeing a lot of things. The storms seem to be getting more severe. I don't know if this is because they actually are more severe or we're just covering the weather information more and more of it's out there.
20: Absolutely. Well, so you used to find out what the weather was yesterday in the newspaper. And now you know hour by hour if there was a tornado
0: minute by minute
20: in Wichita, everybody's phone lights up. So I think we do know more about what's going on. And every year is unique in its own way. This year unique with you know, the northerly flow and bringing us the smoke and haze from Canada. Florida, one side of the state is underwater and continually with rain. And there are still parts of Florida that are dry on the west coast. So it's a crazy year, but it's a crazy year that we've seen before, unfortunately.
0: Really?
20: Yeah.
0: Because to me, it seems that they're getting more and more intense.
20: No, I think if you speak to folks who are old enough, you'll find that they've seen this before. But you and I may not have seen it before.
0: Right. We're speaking with Brian Hirsch of the National Weather Service, and they're working on fixing the weather, in case you guys are wondering. Any luck?
20: No luck, but it doesn't mean that you didn't put a lot of effort into it.
0: Right.
20: If you're a baseball fan, there have been bad years for the Brewers, maybe good years for the Brewers this year, but if you're a baseball fan, you know that you just still put in the effort. It doesn't always end up on the scoreboard.
0: Okay, so when I call for a flight briefing, how many people are behind that weather information? I mean, are we talking hundreds, 10,
20: so,
0: 3?
20: So this is exactly what I was thinking of as I was walking over here to speak with you today, is how many people, how can I quantify that? You know, you have people in D.C. that are running the computer models for you, and you have 120 different electronics persons out in the field who are driving out to ASOSes or AWOSes, where the equipment is that creates the weather that you see. And then at every weather office in Kansas City, the Aviation Weather Center must have 50 people working there. And they're producing the SIGMETs and AIRMETs that you utilize every day. And then at your local office, well, I'll say here in Green Bay and just down the road in Milwaukee, you've got 3 people working there and there. So you've got 6 people just watching the terminals around our area. So
0: that's a lot of people. Just for me and my little Cessna 150.
2: Now, this information, aviationweather.gov, that's not just for pilots. Anybody can get on and take a look at this, right?
20: Absolutely. Absolutely. So, it's a great resource for looking at weather observations, just to find out what the temperature is or what the forecast is for the next couple of days. It's a great resource. Of course, I go there, but I go there because I'm interested in not only aviation, but in the observations as well, because I'm a weather person.
0: You're a weather geek, yeah. I understand that.
20: I know I'm not normal.
0: That's good.
20: But I know that I have a lot of aviation friends who are not normal, too.
0: Right. When you see lightning, you run outside. Nice to do that.
2: And when you see a tornado, you're there videoing
0: you're running,
2: it
0: you're
2: with
0: running
2: your
0: even
2: phone.
0: Further outside, yeah.
2: So. But that's you bring up an interesting point there, because when the weather does go bad, there are more and more people out there that are getting little snippets of this thing with their cell phones and stuff. That undoubtedly is more information to be processed later on, helps those computer models. Maybe there will come a time when we can really 100%, 95% predict the weather with that kind of accuracy.
20: Well, we know we're getting better. We can see it. But we're getting better in the longer term. The near term is still owned largely by forecasters, and our forecasters are the heart of what we're doing in that first 24-hour period that supports aviation.
0: Okay, they're the ones throwing the dice and saying, "Yeah, it looks like 37% chance of."
20: Of course, we prefer to call it art.
0: Yeah,
2: they're reading tea leaves, right. Using the dartboard, the wheel of weather,
20: but. But it is wonderful to have some experienced folks and that personal experience and folks who know the area, who have been watching.
0: Right, local geography being what it is.
20: It is of a great help. And I will say, just like everywhere, we're having generational changes. So we're handing this over to younger people. And hopefully we're handing over some of that art, but also that skill.
0: And that experience.
20: That is getting transferred to those younger forecasters.
2: The intuition of a weather forecaster, that's difficult to transfer, but I'm sure.
0: Well, I'm sure the situation has occurred where the young guys run around going, "Oh, my God, this is – and you're like, just calm down. Wait 30 minutes. It's going to change."
20: No, that is exactly how it works.
0: Yeah.
20: It's exactly how it works.
0: I figured as much.
2: Yeah. Well, we're not in Kansas anymore there, Toto, that's for sure.
0: So that was aviationweather.gov. This is a good place to go?
20: That is, and I do want to say that as important to as that is, just know that September 12th, or thereabout, we're going to change over to a new site. And so we recommend folks to look for beta.aviationweather.gov. And that beta is all set up, live data, but it's different. And so you might want to get familiar with beta. beta.aviationweather.gov. And if you see that, then you won't be surprised in September when we change over to the new system.
0: All right. Very good. I want to thank you for joining us. Brian Hirsch of the National Weather Service. This is Digital Dave.
2: I'm Fast Eddie.
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3: 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I'm Wireless Mike.
4: And I'm Paul.
3: And we're joined by Rich Mamrosch from the National Weather Service. Did I get it right?
5: You got it right.
3: All right. Practice makes perfect.
4: How's it going, Rich?
5: Pretty good.
4: Good. Thanks for coming here.
3: And what do you do at the National Weather Service?
5: At the National Weather Service, I'm a lead forecaster at the office in Green Bay, Wisconsin. It's one of 122 National Weather Service forecast office. We issue tornado, severe thunderstorm, blizzard warnings, but we also do terminal forecasts for aviation. And for this part of Wisconsin, we issue the terminal forecasts for Oshkosh, Appleton, Green Bay, and Rhinelander.
3: So one office to create all of those weather for lots of places in the state.
5: Correct.
3: Okay, I always thought there was a guy sitting here doing all that here in Oshkosh.
4: So Rich, I mean, just like everything in aviation, there's an expanse of technology that has gone, you know, over the years where, you know, we rely heavily on technology. What are some of the changes that you've seen over the past few years to make your work easier?
5: Well, in the 27 years I've worked for the Weather Service, we've gone from computer models that run like twice a day that offer output out to 3 or 4 days to ones that run every hour. And we have some computer models now that go out for a couple of weeks. We also have much better satellite technology. And the thing I'm going to talk about today is we're using an ever-increasing number of commercial aircraft as platforms for weather data.
4: Tell us about that.
5: About 20 years ago, we did an experiment where we put some, more or less like 8-track tape recorders on some wide-bodied aircraft that were flying across the ocean to try to record temperature and wind data across the oceans, which are pretty data sparse. And over the past 20 years, we've got that automated where the data flow through the ACAR system from ARINC. And so we've got about 3,000 aircraft worldwide that send back wind and temperature data as they ascend and descend and during level flight that go back to the National Weather Service and the other meteorological centers around the world.
3: So 3,000 aircraft, that's a lot of aircraft. I mean, is that coming from basically every airliner who's equipped with this, or do you have certain agreements with various airlines?
5: Yeah, we have certain agreements. Right now, the U.S. Participating airlines are American, United, Southwest, FedEx, UPS, and one more, and Delta. We're trying to expand it to other, especially regional carriers, because we'd like to get more atmospheric sounding data from some of the smaller cities that are served, for example, say like Bemidji or Rhinelander or Ironwood.
3: And I'm assuming you just get agreements with them, and then, I mean, the data is already being collected by the airplane pretty much at this point, right?
5: Yeah, you pretty much are just taking your outside air temperature from the aircraft, and then if they've got a GPS or inertial navigation system, you can calculate the ground relative wind speed. So the aircraft has the data anyway. The only expense is downlinking it to the ground and processing it. And we share the cost 50-50 with the airlines.
4: So you're obviously then, since you have these platforms that are sending you data almost on a real-time basis, computer modeling must be much be more accurate.
5: Oh yeah, since the weather information from the commercial aircraft were ingested into the computer models, they've gotten quite a bit better. And in the past 10 years, that's the reason we're able to run computer models every hour. We only send up weather balloons every 12 hours at places around the world, but we're getting these aircraft data, you know, every minute or two from some of the big hubs. So now we have enough information where we can run them every hour.
4: And there must be a central server which is taking all of this data?
5: Yeah, it goes through ACARS into ARINC, I think, in Annapolis, Maryland. And then it goes to the National Weather Service and to the FAA, and it gets into our, you know, data stream. And forecasters in the weather forecast office

0: This can use it directly, and then it also goes into the computer models.
1: So I'd imagine this is much cheaper than actually using weather balloons and much better information.
0: Yeah, it's pretty much identical to weather balloons as far as quality. In fact, the wind information is even deemed, you know, better than what you get from a weather balloon, and it is a lot more expensive. A sounding from an aircraft is on the order of maybe 10 cents, where sending up a weather balloon for the instrument, the balloon, the gas, the parachute, and whatnot is about $300.
1: So are you actually going to get to a point where you might stop doing weather balloons at certain locations?
0: That's a possibility. So far, we haven't been able to do that because the people that study global warming and climate change, they want data from 80,000 or 100,000 feet above the ground, and commercial aircraft only fly up to about 40,000.
1: So sure. Obviously, limitations in using the aircraft and doesn't get you everything you're looking for.
0: Right, but it does give us a lot, and as we get more and more aircraft, our forecast should become better and better.
1: So the only thing you're actually getting is the temperature, the altitude they're at, and the wind at that altitude. It seems to me that that would help with the model, but how exactly does that help create with the model, just in how the weather is flowing through the airspace?
0: Well, yeah. I mean, a lot of what drives the weather at the surface is what's happening aloft, especially with the jet stream and little jet streaks that move through the jet stream. And if you send up a weather balloon, say, in Minneapolis and in Green Bay and in Detroit twice a day, there is, you know, you're only sampling a very small part of the atmosphere, and there's big gaps where you really don't know what the wind is in between these places. So if you've got all these aircraft flying around, thousands of them at a given time, you get a much more finer scale of information, and that just makes the models better.
2: Does the amount of data that you're able to access, does that change when you're anticipating some significant weather event, such as a winter storm or a hurricane or tropical storm development? I mean, are you able to get more data when you need it, or are you just looking at the same quantity of data regardless of the event type?
0: That's a great question. I'm actually, unfortunately, it's kind of the other way around, where if, say, they know there's going to be a blizzard in the Northeast, and then the airlines start pulling planes out of Boston and New York and whatnot, then the amount of data gets reduced.
2: Okay.
0: It's not a big problem, though, because by that time, the computer models and the forecasts are pretty much already done, and you know they're generally good at that point. But yeah, during a blizzard, during a landfalling hurricane or whatnot, there's basically no aircraft data because there's nobody flying around.
2: So what's your interface then with the National Hurricane Center?
0: Well, the National Hurricane Center is part of the National Weather Service.
2: Okay.
0: And they use a lot of this aircraft data over the Gulf and out over the Caribbean and whatnot to put into the models. And that's some of the information that makes the models better, because you get a better idea of what the winds are up at 30 or 40,000 feet that sometimes kind of steer the hurricanes and tropical systems, and then sometimes cause them to either intensify or diminish.
1: I suppose the more and more data you get, and the more you can look at the models versus what actually happens, the better you can make your models, so the more accurate the forecast will be.
0: Right. And in some places now, we have more data than the models were designed to accept. So we're kind of overloading the computer models with more information than they were designed to handle. But we're kind of working on that now so that they can, you know, really utilize what we're getting.
1: So you're updating the model to handle the more information so that we can get even better forecasts.
0: Right. One thing that's new, so we're putting water vapor sensors on aircraft. We've got about 120 Southwest and UPS 737s that have water vapor sensors. So from those aircraft, we're getting temperature, wind, and water vapor information.
2: So you can then better predict precipitation events and, you know, the general condition of the atmosphere then?
0: Absolutely.
2: Sure.
0: Yeah, that's our main problem that we have in predicting thunderstorms and whatnot is just we don't have a precise knowledge of where the water vapor is in the atmosphere.
2: Sure.
1: And how long have you been utilizing the water vapor sensors?
0: The water vapor sensor started on a small scale about 7 or 8 years ago, but now that we've rapidly expanded the numbers, and we're going to continue to do so.
2: Yeah, so, we've been speaking with Rich from the National Weather Service, and just another follow up question, Rich. In addition to the improvements in computer modeling for forecast, are there other improvements that have come along for the general aviation pilot in general in terms of the products that you offer?
0: It helps us make better terminal forecasts, and it helps the Aviation Weather Center issue better AirMets and SIGMETs. What I would like to see personally is to make the information public domain, where a pilot can go on a website and then look at all this real-time data themselves. So if you're going to take off from Appleton or Oshkosh or whatever, and a commercial aircraft just took off, you would be able to get that information from the aircraft that just left. Right now, it's not public domain, but if we reimburse the airlines the full cost of the data transmission, then it would become so. And that might happen in the next couple of years.
1: Sure. So how much, I know funding is always an issue in the government, but how much more of an expense would that be? Are we talking hundreds of dollars or billions of dollars?
0: No. Something in between. About $200,000 or $300,000 a year that the Weather Service pays and the airlines pay. So it's around that amount. And if we could do that, then the information would be available to GA pilots.
1: Well, that sounds like a good investment to getting that information out there. And I bet if you get the raw information out there, then there's some kid in their basement that's going to come out with some new model.
2: Sure.
1: That will possibly revolutionize some of the things that you can even do and push the models even farther.
0: You never know.
2: It sounds like you've had a great career, and I'm sure you've seen some interesting things during your time at the National Weather Service.
0: Oh, yeah, and everything technology just keeps increasing at a fast pace.
2: Sure, yeah. Well, thanks for everything you're doing.
1: And welcome. We do appreciate you coming in. Again, this has been Rich Mamrosch with the National Weather Service, and you're listening to EAA Radio.
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4: One organization consistently present at AirVenture with many, many fascinating stories is the 99s. We're talking with Robin Hadfield, the president, and Minetta Gardner, the vice president of the 99s. Welcome.
5: Hi, thank you. Nice to be here.
4: So how are you all spending your week?
5: Well, we're pretty busy. We've got two booths this year because the Women Venture set up a pavilion, which is just the female organizations. So we go back and forth, and it's fabulous.
6: It's in a pretty good location, you have to admit.
5: It's not bad. I had suggested that what we need is all these pilots that come in with their wives and girlfriends that don't really know anything about the plane, that next year we try to put on companion flight programs and, working with AOPA and with the different female organizations like Fast Group and the 99s, that we just try to do more things for the women that come onto the grounds.
6: I like that idea. What do you think, Minetta?
7: Yeah, I think the other aspect of where we're located is it's surrounded by a lot of the collegiate aviation programs, and then as well as a career-oriented resource center that's there.
6: You have the 99s. You have like a pro section. Is that right?
7: We have the Professional Pilot Leadership Initiative, which may be what you're thinking about, and that's a great organization where it's a mentored one-on-one relationship between 99 and then a professional pilot. And actually, they're not just airline pilots. It's for anybody who's a commercial pilot. They have to have a commercial license, and at that point, then they can go off into different areas. So I met, for instance, with a woman today who wants to go corporate, and I introduced her to the PPLI, the Professional Pilot Leadership Initiative. And so there's a lot of different angles they can attack this from.
5: And it's a little unique because it's the only one that it's a very structured program, and you have to be selected to go into it. So now we're working with some of the airlines that if they have gone through that program, that perhaps they can get an interview with those airlines.
6: So oh, that's that brilliant.
5: Forward. Yeah.
6: That's brilliant.
4: So it sounds like the program that is part of the 99s that you're describing is for advancing people who are mid-career. Is that the idea?
5: No, they're still just starting. It doesn't matter what their age is, mm-hmm. but as long as they have a commercial license, they can go into that program. There's a lot of them that if they're already going through some of the collegiate programs that they have already hooked up
4: right.
5: with
4: okay.
5: you know, the regional carriers for interviews afterwards. And even they are looking at coming to us with the idea of another way to feed pilots. Everybody is looking for pilots today. So we sit at a perfect point of just being pilots in our organization, as opposed to having also mechanics or dispatch. We, as long as they have a pilot license, they can be with us. So we are unique that way.
4: So you didn't create the demand, but you certainly are riding the demand curve in a productive way, right?
5: Well, that demand curve changes if you know the aviation airline history at all.
4: Yep. Right.
5: Yeah. So it's in another very big curve.
4: Yeah. How are you supporting members and friends of the organization as they kind of go through this demand curve? I mean, are you – here's my question. Are you able to just kind of sit back and watch the fun because there is a feeding frenzy over pilots and it benefits all types of people?
7: The thing is, I think it's a – what we're trying to do is to attract people to the organization, because there are still a lot of women who don't know about the organization yet. So we still work to raise our visibility, I would say. And it's something that you can't really sit back and just sit on your laurels, because we're still trying to grow the organization. And we think that we have a great product that we can offer these women in terms of networking and just supporting one another through their training and getting them moving on each step of the way.
5: But that's only a small part, is the ones that are going into flying as a career. I mean, myself, I'm a grassroots pilot. My background was aerobatics, and now it's general aviation and involvement with warbirds. You know, Mineta is big in air racing and is an active air racer as a general aviation pilot. So we are still all over the place in the type of members that we have and programs that we can offer.
6: You've had this tremendous legacy handed down from 1929 on. You have a really nice endowment. You do have scholarship capability, and that's important for your members who might be training. There are a lot of benefits, not to mention, as you said, the networking. But one of the things I always like about the 99s is the camaraderie. You go places. You do things together.
7: Yeah. Yeah, I'm a member of the Iowa chapter, and we do monthly flyouts, which is, you know, but sometimes we have members who aren't flying, actively flying right now. And so we look to bring them along, or if there are CFIs, to bring people in the cockpit that will be able to allow somebody who maybe hasn't flown in a while to actually fly too. And so there are just a lot of different facets in terms of the camaraderie that we build across the organization, the way we do it.
5: To me, the camaraderie also, it really hit a point. I was speaking to somebody the other day, and it's like, okay, women are flying. What is the point today of an organization of just women pilots? Why have it? And I said, you know, if you remember back when you started flying and you'd walk into a flying club and that first solo, and everybody there is really excited for you because they're all pilots, they understand. And then you go home and you tell your friends and family, and they look at you like you lost their marbles. Like, what are you doing? And it creates a bond that just stays, it seems, forever. And whether it's today, the younger girls that are making that bond with each other over social media when they're members, or whether it's the ones that once they have a bit of income and could afford to do the flyouts that, you know, our chapters do, that you're still there for each other. It's something that you can't describe to your other friends that don't fly. It's right. Just different.
4: If you're just joining us, we're talking with Robin Hadfield, who's the president, and Mineta Gardner, who's the vice president of the 99s.
7: And the other thing I'd add on to that is, to what we were talking about just now, is one of the great things about AirVenture is the 99s. There's a lot of 99s here, and they're coming up to the booth just to say hello.
4: I just met my first member of the 99s, who is like under middle age. She's early 30s. And she's a student pilot, so she's eligible, yes?
7: Yeah.
4: Okay.
7: Yep.
4: And she's very enthused about it. And I didn't know anybody in the 99s was, you know, half my age.
7: Yeah.
5: We have a 16-year-old that I text with at like 1 in the morning, and I'm going, why don't you go to bed? She's in Louisiana. I'm outside of Toronto. And she's like really uptight because she has to write her student test soon. So, you know, I'm kind of talking her through this. And then there's 18-year-olds that are already instructors and that are heading up our social media. They are all over. You just don't see them because they can't afford to come to here. I mean, there is two that just came up from Florida, didn't know each other. They're in some house and they end up rooming together. And they came over to the booth and introduced themselves. And so they've just made a friendship that will last probably forever, that when one of them gets a career and there's an opening, pulls the other one along, or even if they never do it as a career, that they just stay friends.
6: See, that's the idea. It's women helping women.
5: It's the camaraderie.
6: It's the camaraderie. Yeah. And in that spirit, you guys have these almost impromptu, I mean, you plan it, you get the word out, yeah. Gatherings, even here at Air Venture.
5: Yes.
6: You know, you pull things together and you get some time together hanging out on the front porch of the Women Venture tent. One thing I have to say is that's really lovely that they did that.
7: Yeah.
6: And gave that spot, certainly. And it's exciting to hear about that change and that slow, gradual youth injection inside of these organizations. And I say that across the board because it's so critical to the vitality of aviation overall.
7: Yeah.
6: If we're not a diverse workforce, if we're not even GA, if we're not a diverse force of people out there using our airplanes, as you and I well know, that airspace is going to disappear in terms of access.
5: Yes.
7: That's true. Yep.
6: So it's critical that every one of these groups, no matter how big, how old, how storied they are, that's trying to promote general aviation or a niche of general aviation, it's critical that we work together at places like Air Venture.
7: Yeah, it's been fun the last couple of days. I've actually had some dads bring their daughters over to the Women Venture table, the booth here, the 99th table. You know, I met a young girl here. She was 12 years old this morning, and her dad brought her in. She's going out for her first flight in a couple of days. I asked her dad what they were flying. He said an A321.
6: Oh, lovely.
7: And he said, she'll be flying in a Cherokee.
6: You have a booth in the B hangar?
5: We have a booth in the B hangar, plus we're in the Women Venture Pavilion, the Women Venture Center.
6: And for the people who are listening to us online, who are not here at the show, where can they find the 99s? Do you have a website?
5: Normally? Oh, www.90-9s.org.
6: That's fantastic.
4: Robin Hadfield, thank you, Robin.
5: Thank you.
4: And Minetta Gardner, Vice President of the 99s.
7: Thank you very much.
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8: 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I'm Wireless Mike.
9: And Paul Prydecker.
8: And today we have Omer and Tomer. Did I get those correct?
9: Ori and Tomer.
8: sorry. From Skywatch. And
10: one out of two is okay.
8: One out of two is okay. I'll try to improve. It's a good batting average, I hear. So, and you're with Skywatch Aviation Insurance, correct?
11: Correct.
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11: Sure. 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
9: Really?
11: So if you want to take, you know, one solo flight in a specific school, you just go online and buy insurance even by the day. In our owner portal, you can just go online and within 90 seconds get a quote online without speaking with anyone. If you want to call us, we will answer. But you can get a quote online and even buy and purchase a policy online without speaking with anyone. So if everyone want to, let's say, you know, consider buying a new aircraft and they want to know how much it's going to be for insurance. Are they eligible or not? They got, just go to www.skywatch.ai and get a quote.
9: I've got a. I'll start with a tough question.
10: We like those.
9: Okay. Yeah.
11: All we will answer.
9: Here it comes. Talk to us about age, pilot age, and insurability. Is there some magic age where it's either really difficult or impossible?
11: Do you know what's the difference between a good question and an excellent question? A good question is just a good question. An excellent one is one that we have like an excellent answer
9: okay.
11: for.
9: So let's
11: actually, we developed a product together with the AOPA specifically uh-huh. for senior pilots that allow pilots to buy only liability insurance mm-hmm. and hence keep them flying even way after many other insurance companies just ignore them or yeah. overlook them.
9: Yeah.
11: So on the Skywatch website, if you're above a certain age and we see that you won't be eligible for physical damage insurance, automatically we provide you the options to buy liability-only insurance in order to keep you flying with peace of mind and when you're insured.
9: Ori, what are some of the common questions you deal with, by somebody who's, wanting, they're new into aviation, they have an aircraft, they don't know where to start. How do you help them?
10: Yeah, so again, an excellent question.
9: Thank you.
10: First of all, one of our colleagues is also doing a workshop. He did one, I think that 2 days ago. He's doing one tomorrow. Do you remember the time?
11: No.
10: But look it up, and he's doing a workshop exactly on Aviation Insurance 101, and he's answering tons of questions that people answered. And from year to year, we just add on based on the questions that people ask us. But to answer your question, I think that a lot of people are not familiar with what they need in terms
9: sure.
10: of insurance, and what we try to provide on our online experience is put most of the information you need out there and explaining the different coverages, what's liability, what's the hull coverage, medical expenses, and those type of things. And we try to help you throughout the process in a digital way. But as Tomer said, we're more than happy to pick up the phone or you can email us, text us, and whatnot. And one thing that I'll definitely mention is that a lot of people they ask, so how much would a quote be? Give me an estimate, roughly.
9: Yeah,
10: I'm looking to buy. I'm thinking about it. I'm not sure. And they're kind of hesitant. And most people won't be able to answer that question because it really depends in so many variables, right? Your age, as you've mentioned, the hull value, how many hours you have, your total time, your make model time. It really, really depends. But my answer is just go online, fill your information, do it for one aircraft. And if you're thinking about buying several and you're not sure which one you'll pick, do it for each. Do it, get a number. Why not? It's super easy and we don't mind. We love people coming in and do it then.
8: Okay, so now a real important question is how can I personally save money here? Because I have a 172. I fly it 20 to 30 hours a year. But I just have it insured all year round because I don't know exactly when I'm going to go flying, and it's kind of would be cumbersome, I thought, to take it off insurance, put it on insurance. But you said you'd kind of do daily, weekly, monthly. 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
11: Yes.
8: That you have the yes. daily, weekly, monthly kind of stuff.
11: You still want your aircraft covered even if you don't fly
8: right,
11: it, right?
8: Right. Well, I was thinking maybe I could like save a little money and go to like storage only insurance.
11: Yes. Yeah, by the way, there is also this option.
8: Okay.
11: So you can get like if you move to like storage only, there is a discount, for the period of time, so you can save a few dollars. Most pilots, don't do it.
8: Sure.
11: Just because, it's like more convenient for them to have the coverage year round. And people just, appreciate the ease of use. Okay. They don't want to pay much.
8: Right.
11: But for things, they won't save, $20 and turn on and turn off coverage.
8: Right. Yeah. And that's kind of what I assumed is like for me as an owner, that's probably not going to be a thing. But, hey, you were talking about saving money. I'm all for that aspect.
11: Yeah. And
10: you can do that.
11: I think big savings could come in two forms. One is just, shop around. So we provide a very easy, convenient way to to shop around and see how much your insurance could be without calling anyone and then feeling uncomfortable if the quote is not what you want. And the other one is, between the years, as you gather more hours, just update your hours. We proactively reach out to pilots to update their hours because it could affect their insurance premium. So
9: can
11: the more hours
9: that,
11: you are,
9: you do that on an app, or how does that work? Or
11: you
9: just
11: can
9: go
11: do it online. You
10: you'll,
11: can you'll text
10: an email,
11: us.
10: Yeah, you'll get an email and a text with a link that tells you exactly what you need to do. Everything is super easy. And again, if you need any help,
9: so
10: we're here
9: what's
10: to help.
9: The logistics of working with you? Is it primarily online and phone, or do you have a network of agents? When I have my car insurance, I don't talk to the car insurance company. I'm talking to somebody else about it, right? Is it the same here, or is it you got a different system?
10: Can do both. Okay. You can do both. We work with some of the brokers, but the most common way is to contact
9: us
10: directly.
9: Because you have all the excellent answers.
10: Yeah. We try.
8: So you said you get more hours, you can get cheaper insurance. Are there certain marks, once you hit 100 hours, your insurance is going to drop, or is it prorated every single hour helps for that?
10: I can tell you that, but then I'll have to kill you.
8: Okay.
10: It's a trade secret. No, I'm just kidding. It really depends in so many variables. I'll be a fool to give you a straight answer, but yes, there are magic numbers depending on the specific aircraft. 100 sounds like a good one. 1,000 is another one. 500 sometimes.
8: Okay. And what other ways can pilots save money on insurance? For example, if a private pilot gets an instrument rating, will they then have cheaper insurance overall?
10: In most cases, yes. Instrument rating helps. If you improve your certification, if you gather more hours, of course.
9: What about the WINGS program? Is that something that is important to you, the WINGS Pilot Proficiency Program? So if they go through the various phases of WINGS, does that help?
10: So, it depends. Mostly, not so much.
9: Okay, I got it.
11: Another tip is, don't have claims.
8: Yeah. Okay. Yes, I think that's very common in all insurances, that you avoid the claims.
11: Now, if you have a claim, obviously we'll pay it. But I would say that the more over time that you prove that you are proficient, that you are safe,
9: sure,
11: then obviously your insurance premiums goes down.
9: I mean, I think I have the same experience with my car.
11: Same thing. Yeah. Not rocket science.
9: Yeah, of course.
8: And what other is there any other just general things that people don't know about insurance? Because a lot of people are just like, I get my insurance, I pay for it. But we just don't think about it a lot. What other things should we be thinking about?
11: No, actually, that's a very good point. We actually don't want you to think about it. So you mentioned the car insurance market.
9: Yeah.
11: That's a very developed market right now, right? You can just go online and buy. So this is what we're trying to do for the aviation market as well. To make the process much more seamless, to make any midterm change, if you want to change something, much easier.
9: It sounds like you're really trying to educate the community about how this should work.
10: Digitizing it, yeah.
11: Exactly. And how, because most of the traditional insurance companies, the Progressive and Geico's of the world, they don't really look at aviation because it's a small market.
9: Sure.
11: But, we don't look at markets as, as dollars. We look at people. Mm-hmm. And we think that, the pilots deserve the same service, technology-wise, that they would get for their car insurance or their home insurance, and this is what we're trying to do.
9: And where are you on the field?
11: We're in Hangar D. Mm-hmm. Worthwhile, coming by, getting some stickers. We have a nice Skywatch sunblock. We've got you covered. Give us a shot.
8: All right. Well, once again, we've been joined by Omer and Ori from Skywatch Aviation Insurance, and you're listening to EAA Radio.
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12: And welcome back to the Welcome Center along Celebration Way here at AirVenture 2010. I'm Farid Guillaume, and with me is Grant Norwood, CEO of Rotorway International. And you said you joined the company earlier this past decade, and you've had some changes up at the top of the company. And how has that helped?
13: Well, when we purchased the company, what we were looking at with Rotorway Holdings, which is the holding company, is setting up the companies to be autonomous and self-sustaining around the around the world. Our Cape Town operation, which makes our aircraft to completion, and actually does the build for you and then gets a non-type certified rating for it in South Africa, which means you're allowed to actually fly it commercially for training, for commercial operations. And they sell the ship complete. If you wanted to buy one, you could get one from our Cape Town facility. But here we actually have a new CEO of the U.S. operation, and that's Linda Wishart. Linda comes out of us from Moss Adams, significant accounting background, but she is a dynamo. She's taken us and made sure that we are healthy and survivable through the last year. And, you know, the last year for all the aviation side, people used to go and get second mortgages on houses and then go and purchase aircraft. Well, you can't get a first mortgage on a house anymore. And so we've lost the ability to achieve revenue from that particular source. So in the home build side, it's very difficult unless you have finance programs, which very few do because of the long build cycles that they are. You know, our build cycle is relatively short, 450 hours you have a flying aircraft. So, you know, personally, I did mine in 6 weeks, crate to hover. And if you look at that, for somebody to be able to lay out that much money in this shorter time in this market where you can't get a loan, it's very difficult for the aviation industry. But for us, thank goodness, thanks to Linda and some of the innovations and our partners over in Europe, it looks like that we've been able to put ourselves in place where we can make it not only affordable, but actually keep the company healthy and strong for what's coming in the future.
14: And I suppose that many companies have had to be creative in this downturn where ordering an aircraft or embarking on a kit project is something that usually was set to the wayside to priorities like keeping their home or paying for food or whatever else, especially with all the job losses. And so what other creative ways have you worked out to keep the company going through these times?
13: Well, we were luckily well-financed, but to my horror and surprise, when the economy turned bad, people actually were looking at what are necessities. And can you believe it? Aviation and helicopters are not considered a necessity on a household budget. I'm personally still trying to suffer from the shock of finding that out. Once we recovered from that particular shock, we looked at what we would do while sales were significantly lower than previous years. And what we did was we actually restructured the entire company and purchased manufacturing equipment. We reset all our own manufacturing equipment and got them zero-timed and serviced. And we used this downtime, slow time, to actually bring the company back to the original specs of manufacturing that we had several years ago. You know, it's a lot of companies don't have the opportunity to stop the machines because it's revenue. Well, if you're producing stuff that isn't selling as fast as it used to, you get enough time to actually have the machines then correctly reset. So our new product is more precise. The engineering in it is more exact. We've gone through how we manufacture it in processes and actually cut out a lot of the fat in the processes because we had to. And it's been a good learning experience to have to tighten one's belt and produce a high-quality machine that people can fly in reliably.
14: Now, you're a native of South Africa, and how did you end up over in the United States?
13: Well, first of all, there's, I believe, 250 of my countrymen or my ex-countrymen right now here on the EAA grounds. It's pretty cool to see that many South Africans here. But I was given the option by my wife. I had three options to move. I could have moved to Seattle. So I put them in a hat and I stirred it up, and guess what? I now live in Seattle. So the option wasn't really mine. The option was my wife's. But, you know, I look back on the last 13 years in the United States. This is a phenomenal country with a phenomenal drive and the will and the ability for you to do anything you set into. You know, I've always wanted to own an aircraft company. I come here, I'm living my dream. But by the same token, I look at the innovation of the people that we deal with on a daily basis here. We had our corporate party last night, and we had some of our avid builders and some of our new owners. And the feedback we get and the information we get, and you mentioned earlier, the sort of ideas and concepts that we get are just phenomenal. They are a bright bunch of people, really well-skilled. Some of them have built 15 of our aircraft. They go around helping other people build. But you look at what is happening in the United States right now, and the FAA needs to look at the policies that are being used in other countries to make experimental aircraft on the same class and category for usability that they do in Europe, which is what they call the non-type certified program, of where you can actually get an aircraft experimental. They inspect it for build quality, and if it meets the standard on a single aircraft basis, you can then use it for commercial gain. So those hard-earned dollars, that money, that time, that effort that you've put into an aircraft can be used. So, you know, I look at the FAA and say they need to look at their policies and procedures. We need to look at how people are going about it. It's all about safety. It's about quality of build. And it's not about competing on the commercial basis. But the innovation in aviation doesn't happen anywhere else when you look at that. It happens right here on the EA grounds and with the EA builders. The builders that are here on the grounds and you look at how they go about life, it's pretty incredible seeing the new stuff that's out there from people that you never thought would actually be involved in aviation.
14: Now, you mentioned a Cape Town facility, and you say that that particular facility will build the helicopter for you. So the rules are a little bit different about building and build assist and so on with as far as a rotaway product.
13: No, actually not true. When it comes to the build assist, you could build, for instance, if you went and bought an aircraft and started a company and built the aircraft to completion and then sold it, that's perfectly legitimate in the U.S. The only thing you can't do is the person who buys it then isn't the registered builder or the ability to work on it themselves. They've either got to bring it back to you or they've got to take it to an AMO. And, you know, a proper or qualified ANP can work on it. So they have a similar rule there. The difference between the built program there and here is that the second it is non-type certified, they automatically force the owner to take it to an ANP or an AMO. So what it does is actually it improves the safety and the quality of the aircraft and the maintenance of the aircraft. Here, what actually happens is because the builder is the registered repair person on that aircraft, you often have people who are less stringent about their repair protocols, and that's where you land up having this still be an experimental environment where experimental is seen as something that is new, untested, and unsafe. I'm sure you've taken a walk around the grounds here. There are very few aircraft that you would consider from a design specification to be untested and unsafe. There are some phenomenal designs here that they eventually land up in the certified world. But the cost of certifying an aircraft, we are going through it now. We started off with Rolls-Royce a year ago. And in Rolls-Royce, we have started that procedure. We've had certification on the engine side, and I'll speak a little bit more about that later. But I think that the process is long and arduous.
14: In Africa, you have some challenging terrain. Mostly, for most of the U.S., it's pretty uniform, but in Africa, you have jungle, you have desert, and it's all over the place. Is a helicopter well-suited for that particular continent?
13: That's exactly what helicopters were designed for. You know, this fixed-wing stuff, it's never going to take on. You need runways, you need infrastructure. The way to go is helicopter. The nice thing about our particular helicopter is that it uses autofuel. So you can actually fill up anywhere. You don't actually need to go to an airport. Anything 92 octane and above, and you can actually land up refilling your aircraft. And at the Shell service stations that we have in South Africa, they have a large traffic circle when you enter the Shell station. And we actually have permission to land on that traffic circle, and they will come fuel us at any time. And, you know, the United States is pretty free of where you can fly. It's not so free of where you can land. And they need to realize that aircraft that are safe and operators that are safe should be able to come in and out of places much, much easier.
14: Well, we'd like to take one more break, and then we'll come back and chat a little bit more with Grant Norwitz of Rotaway International. 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
23: We're just really glad to be here because this is an amazing show. EA is just amazing. Amazing place to be.
24: I am Digital Dave.
25: There we are. I'm Fast Eddie, and I still can't believe I said that.
24: I wish you hadn't. But anyways.
25: So does everybody else.
24: We are joined by Miss Lindsay Costabile, and I never know if I say that right.
26: I'm going to allow you to butcher my name anytime you want, Digital Dave, because we're friends.
24: Okay. Is that what it is?
26: Yes.
24: So what is the correct pronunciation?
26: It's Costabile. You're there.
24: I'm shocked. Shocked, dismayed, and confused.
25: And all anyway, at the same time, you are truly a multitasker.
24: I am. And today we're going to talk about iHeart flying.
26: No, we're talking about D-Day Squadron.
24: D-Day Squadron. That's not what my notes say.
26: That's tomorrow.
24: Okay, nothing like being right up front and on top of the curve.
25: The information here says iHeart Flying 2024.
24: Okay. D-Day Squadron.
25: Let's hear it for D-Day.
24: I know you're involved with a whole bunch of DC-3s. That's
26: what
24: you're putting together again, right?
26: Yes, we've got about six DC-3 C-47 type aircraft here at the show, and we are preparing for another big mission next year.
24: Big mission.
26: It's large, large and in charge, 2024 Legacy Tour.
24: So I'm assuming this is going to be like a multi-aircraft watermelon drop?
26: Is that what you want, Dave?
24: Yeah, you can throw a lot of watermelons out of a C-47.
25: Please don't mention ping pong balls around this guy.
26: Oh, well, we'll be dropping things out of the C-47s.
24: But not watermelons.
26: Not watermelons. There'll be some parachutists.
24: Oh.
26: World War II reenacting parachutists.
24: Nice.
26: A cross-channel jump Normandy.
24: So you're going back.
26: We're going back to Europe. We are. Absolutely.
24: Wow.
26: 80th anniversary of D-Day, 75th anniversary of the Berlin Airlift. We've been invited back to other locations as well. So that is why it is called the 2024 Legacy Tour.
24: You know, that's interesting. I mean, is Germany on that stop? You said Berlin.
26: Berlin? Yeah, absolutely. Absolutely.
24: Do you run across a lot of World War II survivors?
26: We do.
24: And what is their opinion?
26: Not just World War II. Well, yeah, World War II survivors, but the generations even after them. So the children and, you know, you just look at how we are a veteran organization that is preserving history. We're obviously, you know, very well liked, very welcomed back over there. So that's obviously engaging for us.
24: I can see that with the people you freed, that we freed.
26: Yeah,
24: but
26: absolutely.
24: Not necessarily the rest of the German population, you know. But I guess the Berlin Airlift and everything that we saved a whole bunch of them then.
26: We did. They remember. The kids, you know, they were kids then. So when we go over there and we're dropping, so we actually we participate with Jelly Belly.
24: Okay.
26: So they're very good to us, and we actually build little parachutes onto the Jelly Bellies, and we drop the Jelly Bellies out to the Berliners.
24: Wow.
26: And so we try to really reenact what Berlin Airlift was then, and the work to lift that blockade. The C-54 and the C-47 were very active on the front. And then obviously, you know, Normandy. So we're looking forward to participating there with some of the armed forces, especially the U.S. Army and the Air Force.
24: Oh.
26: We'll hope to not just do the cross-channel jump, drop paratroopers in the various drop zones used in Normandy, but we'll hopefully do another presidential flyover, Omaha Beach, the American National Cemetery in Normandy, among other distinct flyover missions.
24: Cool.
0: cool.
25: All right. Now, you were talking about Berlin Airlift. Are you in contact with Tim Chope and the Berlin Airlift Historical Foundation?
26: Yes, absolutely.
25: Good.
26: We actually have a representative of them here at the show working around us, working with us.
25: Very good.
26: Cool. Yes.
25: He's a good guy. I've known him for a bunch of years, and they're doing extraordinary work. Now, the one thing you may not know about the Berlin Airlift is that toward the end of it, they were also starting with C-97s.
26: Mm-hmm.
25: And unfortunately, he's got one, and it's broke.
24: That happens.
25: I hate when that happens.
24: So let's talk about the logistics of getting all these DC-3s back to Europe from the U.S.
26: Well, we did it once.
24: Okay, so you remember the way.
26: We know how to get there. We know how to get there.
24: Turn left.
26: Turn left at the light,
24: go
26: yes.
24: Go like till you see green.
26: We're very much going to mirror 2024 as we did in 2019. What we did in 2019, having 15 of the C-47 aircraft go over from North America, we may not have 15 next year. We're looking right around 10 to 12. And then we will cross the Northern Atlantic just like we did, the original Blue Spruce route used during the World War II fairing of these aircraft. We actually have plans to be in Prestwick, Scotland. They have an air show as well, so we're trying to time it to support their air show before going into England. And then once we're in England, we will participate in North Weald and Duxford. We'll have various flyover engagements and air show engagements, mm-hmm. and drop operations as well throughout the UK prior to crossing to the English Channel to Normandy, which is expected for June 2nd.
24: Okay, you know, I think EAA Radio needs to have an official presence on this mission.
25: I volunteer.
26: Is that what you... Oh, which
24: sure.
26: airplane? And do you want the executive transport or the ones you'll be freezing on?
24: I'll be sitting in with the spare parts plane. You know, sitting on a wooden crate.
25: Yep.
26: We'll put you on a paratrooper seat.
24: Yeah.
26: Or the floorboard.
24: That would be an upgrade.
26: Right on the floorboard.
24: Yeah.
25: Well, you know, you're talking about 10 aircraft. And the logistics for this have to be absolutely frightening. Not the logistics of the people, because food, water, hotel rooms, rental cars, that's all cake. You can do that anywhere. But what about fuel, oil, spare parts? What happens if one of these guys pops a tire? Geez, even that is a major issue because
24: they have an extra airplane that they can just blow up and take out.
26: Yeah, we have all these great chase airplanes just coming with us and just swap. No. What we have is what you get.
24: Oh, boy.
26: Yeah, we definitely have flyaway kits. We work with one of our sponsors, Aeromedical International, great service provider out in the West Coast area. So they actually help us with and prepping and getting these aircraft, getting them in shape, getting them ready to go, understanding logistics, flight operations, what is needed, auxiliary tanks, extra fuel, oil, spare parts. And it's a whole checklist. It's a whole process. And it takes a little over a year for these aircraft to say, okay, we're looking forward to this mission. As we look forward and to commit to this mission, we've got to get our crew in shape, our aircraft in shape. Some aircraft right now are currently under restoration and still prepping and getting ready
24: to be brand new.
26: The Legacy Tours. There's about three of those that... one of those I can actually share is over in the UK. So luckily, they're already there. They're actually our hub for, we'll talk about in a second, the DC-3 Society. And it's Night Fright C-47. So they're working their way in the air over the next couple months or so.
24: Great. Now, mm-hmm. Does every flight crew have their own mechanic, or you guys just bring one guy that's really busy?
26: Every aircraft is individually owned, operated, whether it be privately or through a museum. So they have their own flight engineers, flight crews, pilot, you know, the SIC, PIC. They swap out pilots as well. So while this commitment's about a month and a half, roughly, you know, not everybody can go away for a month and a half and leave their jobs behind. And we also have some active duty military that will be taking leave of absence to help us on this mission and logistically.
24: Oh, that's interesting.
26: Mm-hmm. Yes.
24: They're going to be flying the secret C-130 in the background with everything they need.
25: C-130, my foot. They're going to need a C-5.
24: Yeah.
25: You know? Hey, you know.
24: So how long are you planning to be in Europe? Because it sounds like you're hitting a bunch of air shows along the way.
26: It's a rough. It's right around a month. So from late May until late June. And some aircraft may stay, decide they want to stay and hit another location if they may have a special invite or, you know, some of the other parts of the tour can only hold or can only accommodate so many aircraft on their field. So not all aircraft that will go over from Normandy may be at every single location. But as best as possible, we'll have them accommodated.
24: Okay.
26: Between jump and executive transport.
24: Well, now they're going to have to find their own way home then. If they're not all coming home at the same time.
26: We did not come all home at the same time in 2019.
24: Okay. Mm-hmm. All right.
26: Yes.
24: So you made an en masse arrival, and then everybody, it's up to you. You're on your own. I got you here.
26: There were a couple aircraft. They stay behind. They did some other events and tours. Some had to get back. The majority of us came back because we wanted to get ready as part of EAA Air Venture.
24: Now you're talking.
26: Yes.
24: Got those priorities right.
26: That's right. Absolutely.
24: And you just decided you actually had to be here.
26: We do have to be here. And because also, you know, we've evolved as the D-Day Squadron to have a membership arm of our organization, which many of the aircraft coming that you may not, you know, some folks may not recognize as part of the D-Day Squadron original that did 2019. These are a lot of new operators that have participated and joined up with our DC-3 Society, which Jennifer is our membership manager for. And that is a way that we preserve the history and legacy of the legendary DC-3 while also commemorating the greatest generation.
24: Okay. Now, I get the impression that DC-3s are not that common in Europe?
26: Not as common. You know, general aviation aircraft, especially if you're operating like GA, it's not as supported. Okay. So much. So
24: it's kind of a you know, real special occasion when you see so many of them in one spot.
26: They are well documented and maintained, and there's a lot of stories about them because there aren't a ton of them, for sure. Mm-hmm.
24: Interesting.
25: It's not every day you see 10 or 15 DC-3s, C-47s show up at a local airport.
26: That's right.
24: I want to know what happened to Dougie. The smile in the sky. Is he still around?
26: He has to be smiling to know that what he did after the DC-1, the DC-2, getting into the DC-3, changing the way that we see commercial travel today because of the DC-3. Mm-hmm. And then as the aircraft was modified for the war, it was the backbone to ending World War II. So, you know, it is one of our most legendary aircraft of our time, still flying today. And there's over 150 of these aircraft still operational.
25: And we're coming up on the 100th birthday of the DC-3, too.
26: It's getting there.
24: Yeah,
26: it is getting there.
24: Off.
26: Yeah, 80. So it'll be 88 years this coming December, I believe.
24: Okay.
26: Since it's made in flight.
24: Right.
26: And it shares the maiden flight. Its maiden flight is actually shared with the Wright brothers' anniversary of powered flight, December 17th. Yes, 1935 was the first maiden flight of the DC-3.
24: I did not know that.
26: Correct.
24: All right, Ms.
26: A little history for you.
24: Thank you. I'll take it. I want to thank you for joining us, Lindsay, and we can find you on the field out there by the comm center with the DC-3.
26: I mean, just cart around, find a DC-3, come see me.
24: She's there.
26: And Jennifer.
24: There you go. All right. This is Digital Dave.
25: And I'm Fast Eddie, and this is EAA Radio.
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8: 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I'm Wireless Mike, and joining us in this segment is J.R. Cooper from Spartan College. So where is Spartan College located at?
5: That's a great question. So we actually have several locations across the country.
8: 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We also have two campuses in L.A. And then most recently, we've acquired two new flight training locations, one also in Broomfield called McAir Aviation, and then one outside just of Chicago at DuPage Airport called Illinois Aviation Academy.
4: All right. 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
8: 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At our two newest flight locations, they are Part 141 schools with McAir and Illinois Aviation Academy, but they're non-degreed options, more flexible to more of a working schedule and things like that.
4: So different programs that offer people different paths to

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1: So our partnerships currently in the Tulsa location are going to be with American Airlines, where we're a training provider for their cadet academy. We're also a member of the pilot career pathway with SkyWest Airlines. And then at our McAir location, we currently have a partnership with Allegiant Airlines, and we're a part of their pathway there. And with Illinois Aviation Academy, we are currently in our newest partnership is with Atlas. So we offer some cargo opportunities there.
2: So with all these partnerships, is that something that you get selected from those various airlines that you listed, and then they send them to you? Or do you get into the Spartan School, and then you're able to then move down one of those paths?
1: Yeah, that's a great question. So it's kind of a mixture of both. For American Airlines, for instance, their process is very selective, and typically they're going to produce opportunity students for us. They have different training partners across the country, and we're happy to be one of them. But they typically will send students our direction. For the other two partnerships, it sort of depends. We have active students that have currently applied to those partnerships and been accepted. So it's a little bit of a mixture of both.
2: Okay. And, obviously flight schools are in need right now. Mm-hmm. And, I have some friends who are getting flight training, and they're having a hard time finding flight instructors. How are you guys doing with staffing your flight instructors and, making sure your students have the instructors you need? They
1: yes.
2: need.
1: Yeah, that's a great question. And that's something that we hear kind of across the board as well. But at this point, I'll tell you, working for Spartan for the past 5 years, and this is something that we've really, really improved on, is just monitoring all of that. So we really keep a close eye on the number of student population that we have. For instance, at our Tulsa location, we only start 25 students per month. So we keep a cap on our class limits. That helps keep small classes, as well as make sure we never, flood the boat as far as too many students for our instructors and our fleet. So currently we host at that campus, just to provide some numbers, we're close to 400 total student population in our piloting program. We have approximately 80 to 90 instructors, depending on the month. And then, we attempt to hire those instructors from our student population. So that's the way our program works. And then we always keep a constant eye on how many planes we have. We have a great maintenance team that works on all of our fleet of aircraft and make sure that we keep things running so that our students don't encounter those same issues.
2: And speaking of your airplanes, what kind of airplanes are your students learning in?
1: It's a great question. So one of the benefits to coming to Spartan is back in 2019, we actually overhauled our fleet. We partnered with Piper Airplanes at that point and purchased a number of those at the time. In 2019, we purchased a total of 30 of those aircraft to add to our fleet. We're currently, though, up to 49 Piper Archers that are in our fleet as of today. We also have 6 Piper Seminoles that students fly their multi-engine aircraft in. And then we still do have 2 of the older Spartan Cessna 172s that they'll do some spin training in. And then at our McAir and Illinois Aviation Academy, most of the aircraft there is going to be the Cessna 172s, some 152s, things like that.
2: So it kind of depends on which place, and what airplanes they have at that location.
1: It does, yeah. And our newest location, with Spartan having that history, but our newest purchases have been at the Tulsa location. Sure.
2: Yeah. Whether it's a Piper or Cessna, it still goes in the logbook.
1: Absolutely.
2: Single engine land, they're all the same. I've learned both in my career, and, I don't think that has a big impact.
1: Yeah, high wing versus low wing.
2: Yeah.
1: I mean, I will say the benefit to our Pipers that we do have, with them being 2019 or newer, they're all equipped with Garmin G1000, so they're, definitely industry relevant. Sort of technically advanced aircraft that they'll be flying.
2: Yeah, I had a friend when I was going through flight school, and he didn't like that we had Cessnas, that they were all high wing, and he said, I'm never going to fly a high wing. Why am I doing this? Well, then he was flying checks in an Aerostar, mm-hmm. and then he ended up going flying a Dornier 328 high wing, and I was like, I thought you were never going to fly a high wing.
1: Yeah, everybody's kind of got their preference,
2: right.
1: I guess.
2: Still flies the same. All right, so you got locations, partnerships, schools.

0: how long is the waiting list for somebody to get into? I know I've talked to some flight schools, and there's so much demand. They're like, yeah, we have 2-year waiting list. We have, you know, what's the waiting list for, you know, getting into your various locations?
1: Yeah, so good question there. With a, really with our McCare location, our Illinois Aviation Academy, that's pretty much a start when you're ready type of a program. So it's less of a formal program. At our Tulsa location, I will tell you, we are currently enrolling for the month of October. So we're a couple of months out, but that's about it. The way that our program works is actually pretty flexible for students because we start our flight training every single month. So each month we have a start date. So we've got some flexibility there and aren't too far out as far as our, you know, our enrollment process goes.
0: So your students don't have to just start the fall of every year.
1: Exactly.
0: So you're kind of constantly
1: kind
0: spread
1: of a flow.
0: Yeah.
1: Yeah, and the way that I feel like the benefit to that versus, you know, some other different ways to do it is that we do start every month, which means we graduate every month a certain number of students, typically about, you know, 15 to 20 students that graduate. And then we have, you know, hiring process where we're hiring multiple students there, and then they're leaving to go to the airlines. So it's this nice cycle that works really, really well.
0: And what kind of application process if somebody goes, hey, you know, I want to come in and I want to go to one of these schools, what kind of application processes, and does it vary between your schools?
1: So typically it does a little bit, but our process is fairly similar across the board. You know, with the location that I'm at, which is at our Tulsa facility, it's a little more formal. The application process is fairly simple. I mean, first thing we typically do is we're an interview style of school, so we usually set up either a personal tour of our facility or an online Zoom meeting where we just kind of run through details of all the program. We're very transparent. We go through costs, schedule, our partnerships, obviously, and just talk, kind of paint the picture of what it's like to be a student. And then we'll run through, do an application process. We will connect them with a financial aid representative that will talk about all the details there. And then sort of move forward from there as selecting a start date and essentially getting through the required process like Class 2 medical, things like that.
0: And what is the acceptance rate approximately for your college? And I'm guessing it's going to depend on each of your locations.
1: Yeah, and it'll kind of vary. It depends. Students are, you know, are required by the FAA to meet certain standards as far as a medical process. We do have a selection process and requirement when it comes to things like meeting basis of admission. So, you know, minimum GPA requirements, testing requirements like ACT, SAT, or a college entrance exam. So as long as typically students can pass those and hold those, you know, there's not really necessarily a application denial process, if that makes sense. As long as they can get through that, then we'll work with them on making sure they can get started.
0: And you said financial aid. That's what every aspiring pilot wants to hear. What kind of financial aid is available for students? Because learning to fly,
1: sure,
0: isn't always cheap.
1: Yeah, definitely an expensive form of training. But at our Tulsa location, since we are a Part 141 degreed program, we do work with the Department of Education. So they are eligible to apply for things like grants and scholarships and student loans. At our locations, we typically have a couple of private lending options. We do work with the partnerships with the airlines that may provide some funding opportunities. And then we work with other organizations like the Veterans Administration and some, you know, 529 plans, things like that.
0: Yeah, and the Veterans Administration, the GI Bill. Uh-huh. Yeah, so you guys partner or do take the GI Bill for people who is getting money for aviation training.
1: Yeah, absolutely.
0: And that's at all your locations?
1: So I believe it is at all three locations, at our Tulsa location. We are not only, you know, we work with several veterans. I would say about 25 to 30% of our overall total population came from former military. So that's definitely something we're familiar with. We have a VA certifying official that's very familiar with the process and how it works and are able to help our students through that kind of confusing process sometimes.
0: And if a student like already has their private pilot and wants to come into your program, is that something they can do?
1: Absolutely. So yeah, we have quite a few students each month, usually about 4 to 5 total students out of our 25 starts that come in with their private pilot. That's a great way to get started if you're still in high school or if you're looking for a way to kind of dip your toe in the water. Go get your private pilot license, then you can definitely transfer that in as transfer credit to our program.
0: All right. Well, it's great to see all of these schools giving opportunities to get into aviation. We've been talking with J.R. Cooper from Spartan College of Aeronautics, and you're listening to EAA Radio.
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0: 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I'm Wireless Mike.
3: I'm Paul Pridecker.
0: And joining us this segment is Captain Wendy Morse, the Vice President, the first Vice President of United. That can't be right.
4: Airline Pilots Association.
0: The Airline Pilots Association. That's not in my notes, of course. We're here to discuss single pilot cockpits and why we don't necessarily want to do that.
4: Yeah, so it's a terrible idea is why. We have all this redundancy, and we've worked really hard to improve our aviation safety record. And things are going great, and the last thing we want to do is reverse that, right? So we're not anti-technology. We're pro-technology, but technology that enhances safety, not degrades it and puts it at risk.
0: Well, who was pushing for a single pilot cockpit?
4: Yeah, so it's the Europeans, the EASA, the European safety or FAA, the equivalent of the FAA in Europe, was pushing pretty hard for it. It's really Airbus. They've sure. designed an aircraft that actually has a toilet in it. It's a little ridiculous. So you had a seat for the captain and the first officer, and the idea was they come up with all kinds of names, right? Extended operations, and the idea was the first officer would go, or captain, whichever was resting, would leave the cockpit after and cruise after climb and return at descent, and they'd swap out, and there would be one pilot there, and oh, by the way, if they had to meet their physiological needs, there'd be a toilet right behind them, and they had a radio panel, but nobody at the controls. Just a terrible idea. Why you would ever want to introduce that risk when we have this great safety record makes no sense.
3: I can't imagine that the passenger acceptance of this idea would be very high.
4: So I think you're right at a certain demographic. Uh-huh. So for sure, the three of us, no way in 100 million years. But a younger person that maybe has grown up with computer technology and apps and all those things, they may be more likely to. They have to be educated that this is not a good idea and why. Now, what's interesting is EASA recently came out and said, had a study that said the technology doesn't exist yet and it needs further study. So that's a step in the right direction, but we have to continue to fight this because they'll take every avenue.
3: So just to be clear, who are you fighting?
4: So really, you're fighting Airbus, right?
3: Okay. Mm-hmm.
4: But you can't have EASA approve it, because if no government will approve it, we're good. And why a government would be in bed with that, I don't know.
3: So what's the FAA's attitude?
4: And no. So they have come out with a letter. Yeah. Former Administrator Whitaker came out with a letter that said, we're not doing this. And I think most everybody we talk to, even with the new administration, is on that same page. This is a terrible idea, and we're not allowing it.
0: So I know in the United States, if you have two pilots, right now you have two pilots, and you know, if you're flying at night and, you know, you can't even let one of those pilots, like, take a nap in the seat.
4: Oh, no.
0: That's not allowed. Is EASA on that same aspect, or do they allow naps in the seats?
4: So some of them will allow, they call it controlled rest.
0: Okay.
4: And what that really means is you're falling asleep, right?
0: Right,
4: and
0: right.
4: That is, again, not a good idea. Remember, we have at least two pilots. So if
0: right.
4: it's over 8, we have 3, and if it's over 12, we have 4. And that is the best benefit for all kinds of reasons. Among them is you have more people looking over your shoulder to check what you do. It's called CRM, right? We've spent a long time working on crew resource management, so we all work together and people will speak up, because I have yet, 48 years of flying, I have yet to have the perfect flight. I don't think I'm going to get it.
3: No.
4: It just doesn't exist. But it's really nice to be open to, hey, you missed that. Hey, how about this? How about that?
3: Well, and the other thing you mentioned too, Wendy, which I think people lose sight of, is I love technology. It's great. I love automation. But the depth with which technology exists now also means it's harder to manage when it's not working. And I would like some help sometimes.
4: Right. Exactly right. Yeah. And there's going to be times you can't plan for everything. And the idea that we want to take the human out of the interface, it doesn't exist, right? Because you're just moving the human to somewhere else. Who's going to program it? right? And who knows what gets programmed in there? And you can't think of everything. That's why you need people. You need pilots to make these decisions and work together.
0: And, you know, there are examples of this that I know Airbus has, you know, certain logic levels. I've never flown one of these Airbuses. But, you know, at some point in time, it goes to a logic level that goes, I give up. And you, pilot, need to fly airplane. You know, so, you know, there's always a level of the computer. You can't program every situation.
4: Right. Imagine the door plug with Alaska, right? How are you going to program that? You can't think of every scenario, which is why you need people to think. And that's where we're so well trained. As long as we're well rested and we have rules for all of that, we're prepared to make these decisions.
3: When will you declare success?
4: Probably never. I think
3: what
4: we have
3: to. What would
4: success
3: look like?
4: Well, success means we keep having what we have, right? The program that we have, what we do today. You know, we went for 16 years without an accident, a hull loss in the United States, right?
3: Yep.
4: And that's a phenomenal record. I went back. I was editing a document. I went back some time ago, about a year ago, and looked at what's the background? How often did we have accidents? We had an accident from like 1960 something all the way to 1994 every year, with a couple exceptions where we skipped a year and one exception where we skipped 2 years. But every year it was commonplace to have an accident. We've solved for that with all of the technology we have, and we've solved for it with our crew resource management. You know, are we completely perfect? You know, we had PSA, right?
3: Yeah,
4: which
3: sure.
4: was a tragic loss.
0: Sure. Right.
4: But overall, we've done a great job.
0: Well, I would say even in that situation, there were signs that we could have improved ahead of time. We just didn't listen to them. We look at data and we make safe decisions. And as you mentioned, the data for single pilot isn't there.
4: It is not there, and it's not going to be there, and it shouldn't be there.
3: Sure.
4: Those are really the takeaways. And you're right; the data was there. For the PSA accident, we had called for helicopters not being in those corridors.
3: Yeah.
4: But you got to listen to us, right?
3: Sure.
0: Right, and that's just rely on the data, and that's why, you know, with the single pilot. Are any of the airlines, I know you mentioned Airbus is pushing for single pilot, but were any of the airlines pushing for this?
4: So not in the United States, not that I know of. So, yeah. You know, I think we're smart enough to know. And the airline, you know, the executives know that, like you said, nobody's ready to get on an airplane that has no pilots on it. It's not a good idea.
0: Yeah.
3: We've been talking to Wendy Morris from the Airline Pilots Association about two pilot flight decks. When you're doing your advocacy and influencing, are you reaching out to multiple groups, agencies, or who's your main point of contact?
4: Everyone we can.
3: Okay.
4: So obviously EASA, yeah. FAA, we have a website. We work with the European Cockpit Association. We work with IFALPA, the International Federation of Airline Pilots Association, which is worldwide pilot groups. Safety Starts with 2 is our website to look at this and highlight, here's all the threats.
0: Now, what airplane was Airbus trying to get this certified on? Is it more than one?
4: No, they've just got one airplane that they're developing right now.
3: So it's a concept.
4: Yes.
3: Uh-huh.
4: But there's a mock-up.
3: Yeah.
4: So.
3: Yeah.
0: Did they try and do any test flights with this airplane? They didn't even get that far.
4: No, they
0: didn't
4: get that far. Right.
0: Okay. So you've been able to really kind of kill this in the cradle, so to speak.
4: So far, so good.
0: So far, so good.
4: Right. But we can't rest, right? We have to keep working at it because they'll take every opportunity they can.
0: Mm-hmm. And now that the EASA has said, done, did Airbus come back and said, yes, but?
4: Are they
0: kind of like, okay, we give up?
4: No, they're not giving up, and they haven't said done. They've said it needs further study. I wish they had said we're not approving this, but they weren't that clear or that direct. So they are still trying to pursue it with all kinds of other avenues.
0: So when you said that it needs further study, you said EASA said it needs further study, so they didn't kill it just right there.
4: Correct.
0: Yeah. So they're
4: like they should have.
0: They left the door open.
4: Yes, and we got to make sure we slam that shut.
3: That could be code for we're not going to let this happen, but they didn't want to say that.
4: Well, we would hope that, but look, we can't rest. This is a terrible idea. Yeah. It would be a degradation of our safety record, and it's not fair to the passengers. We as ALPA are the largest non-governmental safety organization in the world, and we need to keep pushing for safety. We've improved all kinds of our safety record, but we can't let it degrade.
0: Yeah, and that's what, like, the history of ALPA is promoting safety in the cockpit.
4: Exactly. ALPA was founded on safety. Pilots were dying, and they were being put in bad positions and being pilot-pushed, and it was founded on safety. So why would we ever turn that around?
3: So you're going to continue your efforts and not give up. And you're going to come back next year and maybe have some more news for us,
4: yeah,
3: right?
4: We'll keep at it. And so far, so good, but we got to keep it up.
3: If the general public wants a little bit of background on this, can they get it off your site?
4: Yeah, safety starts with two.
3: Safety starts with two.
0: And
3: okay.
0: Can the general public contact some of these agencies and say, please don't reduce my number of pilots?
4: Absolutely. That is a wonderful idea.
0: Excellent. Well, we appreciate you coming on. We appreciate you spreading the word. We've been talking with Captain Wendy Morris from ALPA, and you're listening to EAA Radio.
2: Here's a classic out of the EAA Radio archives from 2012. My guest is Brian Olina, who heads up Youth Eagles and Youth Programs. And earlier this week, we talked with his boss, or his boss's boss, Rod Hightower, president of EAA, about that strategy, and in particular about youth education as part of the strategy, which is especially important for Rod.
5: My favorite is youth education. So when you think about youth education, when you think about what we do as it relates to aviation, EAA is a powerhouse of bringing young people into aviation. We fly over 77,000 young Eagles each and every year with volunteer pilots. The impact and positive experience that our members provide young people as it relates to aviation is a fabulous experience with outstanding role models that share common values and good values and core values of family. So the experience of expanding your life and improving your life through aviation is something that our organization is all about.
2: Brian Olina is EAA's Manager of Youth Programs and Youth Pathways. He heads up what is perhaps the best known of EAA's youth programs, Young Eagles. Brian holds CFI and commercial ratings. He's been an airline flight training specialist in addition to his Young Eagles duties. He also has helped put in place the Next Step Ground School through Sporty's Pilot Shop and scholarships for the first flight lesson and flight training programs. Brian, thanks for coming in.
6: Well, thanks for having us, Mike.
2: So this is a big year for Young Eagles, right?
6: It is. It's our 20th anniversary of Young Eagles. We celebrated that Wednesday night at our dinner for Young Eagle volunteers, and that was a nice get-together for 20 years to thank the people for all they've done and the sponsors and the program.
2: It's always kind of an interesting statistic to run with and to know just how many Young Eagles we've flown. What's the big number now?
6: Well, back in June, we topped 1.7 million. So 1.7 million Young Eagles flown. We're very proud of that. We've had over 44,000 pilots throughout the years fly. We're very happy to have that kind of help from our volunteers.
2: And so when the Young Eagles program was started, was the plan to have it sort of as a sidecar supplement to adult participation, and has grown to something else since then?
6: Well, I think it has grown far beyond what they ever expected it to do. The original goal back in 92 was by 2003, the 100th anniversary of the Wright Brothers' first flight, to fly 1 million kids, to give them a ride in a small general aviation aircraft. We met that goal, and then they kind of said, well, what do we do now? And we said, let's continue. Everybody wanted to keep flying. The infrastructure was in place. And so, like I say, we're up to 1.7 million now, and the program continues to grow. And the idea was simple. Give a kid a ride in a general aviation airplane and maybe inspire him. There's no fences at airports, or there's too many fences at airports now. There didn't used to be as many, and kids could wander up. Now they can't do that as easy. So we're the way that they can get through that fence to get in to fly and see if they like it.
2: So step me through what happens after a Young Eagle flight takes place. What are the other components that the EAA has in place to help encourage that process and for that Young Eagle not to do what happens too much to other pilots, which is they start and four times out of five they don't complete?
6: Right. What we've created over the last couple of years through the help of major donors and sponsors is what we call our Young Eagles flight plan. And essentially what that is it's a five-step process, the first one being the actual Young Eagle flight. At that Young Eagle flight, they're given a logbook with an access code. That access code, when they go home, they go to our website, youngeagles.org, And they can register for a free student membership in EAA. It's good till they're age 19, totally free. We're not going to sell them anything. We're not going to try to hook them into anything else. We want to make sure that they stay connected with EAA. The other thing that Access Code does is we recommend to be at least 13, but we'll do younger, is that they sign up for the Sporty's Online Ground School. It's a free course offered by Sporty's. Sporty's Pilot Shop has stepped up and really supported the program. They were the genesis of this. Back in 2009, they came forward and said, we need to do something. We need a next step. And that's kind of where that term got coined, through Sporty's. And essentially, we were able to create an online ground school through Sporty's that we offer free to all young Eagles. When they complete the Sporty's course, we'll pay for a flight lesson with a local FAA flight school for them. We'll pay this flight school directly so they can have an actual flight lesson. And then we also offer flight training scholarships. And a lot of people aren't aware that if they complete the Sporty's course, we will reimburse them for the FAA written exam. So we'll reimburse them when they pass their FAA written.
2: Charge for that is what?
6: It's up to $150 now. So when I took it, it was paper and pencil and actually tablet and charcoal probably. But paper and pencil back then. Now it's all computerized, and they do charge $150. So we'll reimburse them for that.
2: Wow. So there are a number of steps all along the way. What about mentorship? What about putting them in touch with someone who is a pilot?
6: Well, certainly a lot of local chapters have done some of that where they connect with the kids. Obviously, with kids, there's some restrictions on what we can and can't do. Under 13 is really limited to what we're allowed to do. But over 13, we certainly encourage the kids to participate. We'd like to see the parents join the chapter, even if they're not pilots. Locally and make it a family affair and take the kids with them. A lot of chapters are very receptive to that. Some aren't. Some are just builder chapters and don't fly young Eagles. But most likely the chapter that they had their flight at is somewhat receptive to kids coming into the chapter, especially as a family, and connecting that way as well.
2: Talk about some of the things that have happened this week in addition to Gathering of Eagles on Thursday night that sort of revolve around and underscore what the celebration, I guess, of youth programs this week.
6: Sure. We've had an ongoing, kind of quiet, but celebration of 20 years. We've had some special pins made up. I'm wearing one today for the 20th anniversary of Young Eagles. It's kind of a play off our logo. We have our regular Young Eagles building, which is staffed by wonderful volunteers from around the country. We've got a fantastic group of volunteers that come in every single year ahead of time to help us get set up and work our Young Eagles building. That's where pilots and members and volunteers can get together and exchange information, but also get what they need to do the product or do the Young Eagle flight in the field.
2: So this is really aimed at the adult pilots who are giving the flights.
6: That particular building is the Young Eagles building. That's just north of the tower, and it's over there now. Michelle Coons, who's a longtime program administrator here, couldn't work without her. She's over there staffing that most of the time with volunteers. The other area we opened 2 years ago is pretty much right on Celebration Way across from our Welcome Center, and it's called the Learn to Fly Center. And at the front of that building, we have a large booth, and it's more of our retail window, if you will. It's for people who don't know anything about Young Eagles, or maybe a member but want to find out more or how to get a kid a ride or how our program works. Both Young Eagles and our new Eagle flight program, the adult flight program, have an information booth there, and it's staffed by volunteers. And then myself and Trevor Jans, who's our manager of chapters and Chapter and Eagles flight program, I'm the manager of the Young Eagles program and programs after that.
2: Well, that brings up an interesting question. When would the Eagle Flight program being created this year? It sounds like from what you told me before we started our conversation today that wasn't plugged into Young Eagles just as an age bracketed version of Young Eagles. That's being handled differently. Is that right?
6: It is handled differently. Really, we're looking at two different groups. You know, we're looking at the 8 through 17, just under 18 group, as being Young Eagles. An introductory flight, the flight plan is available to them. That gestation period, if you will, for them to become a pilot could be a little longer due to FAA regulations. You have to be 16 to solo, 17 to get a license. On the other hand, the Eagle Flight program is for adults 18 and over, kind of a separate thing, viewed more as a one-off flight rather than a rally where you'd have a bunch of kids show up for a flight. The actual Eagle Flight program is designed as a one-on-one kind of experience, and it's more targeted. It'll be a smaller program than the Eagles or Young Eagles. It'll have a more one-on-one personal kind of role, and we're hoping to mentor the pilots into flying sooner than maybe a young Eagle would.
2: Yeah. Let's step through some of the things that are provided for or boundaries that are sort of laid out for the pilot who provides the young Eagle flight. What is it that EAA does to sort of promote and guide that activity?
6: Sure. We as far as being a young Eagle pilot, essentially you have to be an EAA member. It can be done as a chapter activity, as a rally we call it, or it can be done as an individual pilot doing a flight with a neighbor kid or someone from church or school or work or somewhere. We provide a pilot guideline that explains our details of being a pilot. It's a typical, you've got to be current, you've got to have a medical if required. We do allow sport pilots to give Young Eagle flights. You can do them in experimental aircraft or certified aircraft. Some basic rules that are pretty much FAA standards is what we follow. Then beyond that, EAA does provide a $1 million liability policy for the pilot and the chapters if they are participating under the rules of the program. They've got this umbrella, if you will, that covers them for additional coverage, which a lot of pilots seem to like. They have to have some basic underlying coverage, and then we come on top of that with a $1 million policy. The pilots generally, we can fly no more than three at a time. We really like to see one pilot, one kid, because it's supposed to be an introduction to aviation. And we know at a lot of rallies, there's a lot of kids. Sometimes a kid gets put in the back seat. They can still get a lot out of a flight. But it's a very simple program. A pilot and a kid and an airplane go fly. The pilot gets recognized based on how many kids they fly. We do keep track of that and have some basic rewards along the way for the pilots. Pilots are strictly volunteers. They volunteer their time, their aircraft, their fuel. And our only thank you to them, basically, other than saying thank you, is a few trinkets here and there to thank them for the time. But they're really doing it because they want to involve kids.
2: Do you recommend duration or certain things to do on a Young Eagle flight?
6: Yeah, the guidelines lay out a flight. Basically, no aerobatics. It has to take off and land at the same airport. You know, it's not designed to put a kid in an airplane and fly for 3 hours to some other city. That's not a Young Eagle flight. 20 minutes seems to be a standard a lot of places, 15 to 20 minutes for a Young Eagle flight. Could vary based on the kid and the location, but basically let the kid experience flight. If the pilot is comfortable and the kid is sufficient, there's no reason that he couldn't hold the controls a little bit with the guidance of the pilot. That's up to the pilot and the individual. And it's just meant to be a fun experience where the kid can get the sensation of flight and see what it's all about.
2: Here's an interview from 2024.
7: We are on the fly at the seaplane base, and it is another spectacular day at AirVenture 2024. Today marks the last day for on the fly, and this year we are at the seaplane base as we have been for many years. Shane Albers is the chairman of the seaplane base and a volunteer,
8: That's correct.
7: A staff member.
8: Correct.
7: So thank you for hosting us out here this year in your beautiful paradise.
8: Well, thanks for coming out again here, Jaymonji. It's a beautiful day here on Lake Winnebago, Western Shore. The winds are soft and the lake is calm. We've had some aircraft moving throughout the bay today. I'm expecting more visitors down here on our free bus ride from Gate 21 or the main bus park. That's how you get down to the seaplane base. It's a very Caribbean-esque, relaxed feel here at the seaplane base. Opportunity to relax. Take a nap. 43 people I found laying on the ground this week taking naps along the shoreline.
7: Are you keeping count?
8: I was. It was an interesting number that I really wanted to, you know, find out.
7: Well, I want to know some other things other than the people sleeping on your ground. I want to know how many seaplanes you had this year.
8: Fantastic. So, yeah, we have 82 registered aircraft here at the seaplane base. At one time, we can moor 49 airplane in the lagoon. Our numbers are up about 22 from last year, and that is specifically related to, I'd like to think that our Canadian friends were able to come down because the smoke wasn't interfering.
7: Yeah, that's awesome. That's a good number. And you had some really cool airplanes here this year, I know, because I was here and I saw it. You had a Kodiak on amphibs here this
8: year?
7: Yes,
8: yeah, the Kodiak.
7: Is that
8: fantastic.
7: A first for the sea base?
8: No, we've had the Kodiaks down here in the past. It's been a couple years since the last Kodiak that I've seen, it's just such a beautiful airplane. We had caravans down here, and interestingly, we have an electric beaver moored out in the field.
7: An electric beaver, tell us about that.
8: It's Harbor Air, and they are a experimental aircraft, and they operate over on the western side of North America. And their biggest thing is trying to get out and offer harbor tours. And by going to an electric airplane, they're able to charge it versus using fuel.
7: Wow, that's cool. So
9: I have seen some literature and some media hype about that program. I know it's kind of in the testing phase right now, but when they get that done, that's going to be an interesting solution to some green technology in aviation.
8: Correct, and I think that's their goal, is getting ahead of the curve as things have started to change.
9: You know, interestingly enough, though, if you come out to the seaplane base and take a boat tour, you cruise on by that thing, it is quite, the floats are quite low in the water. There's a lot of battery weight.
8: There's a lot of batteries there, yes, sir, yes.
9: That must be a little interesting and challenging. So tell us more about the week's activities out here at the Seaplane Base.
8: Yeah, you bet. So this year, actually last night, we're right on the heels of our annual Watermelon Social. It is our most popular event that we host down here. Last year and in the years prior, we had 700 tickets available for the event. Sometimes we would sell those tickets right up until the event. However, this year, we bumped the number to 750 tickets, and we were sold out Wednesday morning.
9: Yeah, it's popular.
8: It is. So if you're listening, Friday at the end of convention, 2025, that's our Watermelon Social. Tickets are available for sale only at the Seaplane Base.
9: Right. So you have to come out. You have to make that journey, which is a wonderful excuse to come out here to paradise, get your tickets, wander around the Seaplane Base. It's also your awards ceremony.
8: Correct.
9: And your annual raffle.
8: That is correct. Like that, so. You bet. Yeah, it's a wonderful time, beautiful camaraderie, which is absolutely wonderful people, seaplane pilots, and just the aviation community as a whole.
9: So we're going to talk a lot about volunteerism, because the Seabase, like all the venues of EAA and Oshkosh Air Venture, are volunteer-run for the most part. Your entire organization out here, including yourself, are volunteers. And so with that, you have volunteer coordinators, you have different areas where people can volunteer. You also have some vendors out here, too.
8: That is correct, yeah. And our biggest vendor and our sponsor of the Seaplane Base is Whip Air. They support general aviation, EAA, and the entire seaplane community.
9: We would be remiss if we didn't talk about the Vetti family a little bit. So
8: yeah, that's
9: correct. We should talk about the origins of the Seaplane Base for those who might not know, and how it came to be and how it continues to thrive every year.
8: Yeah, you're 100% correct. So the Seaplane Base was founded in 1949. 2024 marks our 75th anniversary. EAA and Seaplane Base have a wonderful relationship. This property is actually private property. So for 1 week out of the year, the owners of the property, John and Susie Vetti and Gary and Burley Blust, allow EAA to operate the Seaplane Base down here. Their generosity towards EAA as a whole is many thanks, many thanks.
9: Yeah, and I see people from the Vetti family participating.
8: That is correct. Suzanne Vetti Mosley is my office administrator. Would love for you to come out. We have many items that are only available, T-shirts, hats, and things of that nature, only available here at the Seaplane Base.
9: And there's some really cool, special designed shirts, like for the Watermelon Social, a special designed shirt. Those are available out here. There's plenty of them left for sale, from what I understand. So if you're looking for something to do on a very nice Saturday, just get on the bus. Tell them how to do that.
8: Yeah, so the bus at the main bus park, or Gate 21, which is down in kind of the Amphibious Vintage area, hop on that bus. It's a $3 round-trip bus ride. You pay over at the main field. You come on over. The buses run every 15 minutes here. Bring your swimsuits. It's getting hot out. We have a beach that you can go take a dip out in the lake and cool off and just enjoy the relaxed atmosphere of the Seaplane Base.
9: And you have some good food out here, too.
8: Yes, the Mile High Pub has pulled pork sandwiches, euros, and all kinds of other fare.
9: It's awesome. So let's talk about some, you talked about airplanes. We're going to talk volunteers later. But how about some interesting facts that people might not know about the Seaplane Base?
8: Well, it is considered EAA's best kept secret. You will not find nicer volunteers, nicer staff. Our guests down here are just absolutely wonderful. We have a free harbor boat tour. There's not many things you can do for free at EAA, and we have it right here at the Seaplane
9: Base. Let's talk about the harbor boat tour.
8: Yes, sir. Yeah. So it's sometimes, you know, about a half-hour wait. It's a very popular event that we have down here. The boat ride's about 10 minutes or so long, and we don't have a flight line like they have over at the main field. Our flight line is out there in the lagoon. You really want to get up close and personal to the aircraft. There really wasn't a way for it. So that's where the harbor boat tour concept started. It has now grown into how we do it today, and our pontoon boat tours will take you directly right up to and through our mooring field. Our captains and our helpers on the boat give a little bit of a tour, talk about the base, talk about the airplanes, and just try to make it the most wonderful experience possible.
9: I would imagine that these harbor boat captains that you have, and we'll talk about the boats in just a second, but years and years of experience volunteering.
8: That's correct. And even to take it one step further, all of our drivers are U.S. Coast Guard captains. They are certified captains operating those boats.
9: Wow, that's impressive.
8: That's a big feat and a lot of dedication to do that. And all of them did it just to volunteer here at the Seaplane Base.
9: That's awesome. The boats themselves. Let's talk about the boats. You have different kinds of boats here because you have different missions, right?
8: That's
9: correct. So you have the pontoon boats. You have the boats that actually secure the aircraft and tow the aircrafts around. Let's talk about the different kinds of boats.
8: Yeah, you bet. So we have, yes, like you said, the pontoon boats for the tours. We have our own PT boat. It's painted in a beautiful aircraft World War type paint job. We have a couple patrol boats that we'll take out in the bay that we use to just connect with local community members that might be in the bay, helping everyone stay safe as aircraft are moving around. We have a very large flat boat. It's on pontoons. It's 12 feet wide by 28 feet long. That's actually our work platform. It's what we use to do any type of maintenance in our mooring field with our anchoring system. And then finally, we actually have our tow boats. It's such a cool operation. They're little 12-foot fishing boats, and you kind of look at them. They're all yellow and red. It's like, that's going to move my airplane?
9: Yeah.
8: And it certainly does. And again, I would say we have the best boat drivers in all of Lake Winnebago.
9: So, yeah, one of the seaplane pilots was asking me the other day, here is like, you know, who's you pull in here? And we're going to talk to Don later about water operations, so we don't need to get really specific on that. But he said, are these experienced? Can they, you know, do they know? Absolutely, they know what they're doing.
8: That's right. That's right. Best boat drivers. They can actually, with our current system, they can take an airplane under tow. And, you know, over at the main field, you just hit the brakes, you stop and wait. Well, we don't have that option. We're on water and we have wind. The boat drivers will actually take the boat and put it 90 degrees in front of the aircraft, and they can orbit in a circle without moving anywhere. It's kind of like hitting the brakes on the main field.
9: Wow. Well, Shane, it's awesome out here today. We're going to take a break, and then we've got a bunch of people, you and I, to talk to coming right up. Jay Munchie on the fly at the Seaplane Base. You can take a bus. We'll reiterate that here in just a moment. 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
14: And I'm still Fast Eddie.
13: I'll let you do it.
14: Oh, it's Keith Clark from Phillips 66.
13: The gas station that's everywhere except the Northeast where we live.
15: Exactly. They're still on Route 66, too, which is how they got their name.
13: Oh, there we go. Trivia.
15: That's it.
13: All right, sir. And you're with the Verify Fuel Save a Life program. I guess you call it a program.
16: Yep. It's a program that we started in 2019 to get pilots and FBOs communicating, talking.
13: It happens that much? The planes are misfueled?
16: So here's the thing. In the last 50 days, actually last Tuesday, an aircraft was misfueled at an airport in the United States. Back 50 days ago, there was an aircraft misfueled. Last year, there was two or three. So these are the ones we know about. But right. There's a lot more because pilots don't want to talk about it. FBOs don't want to talk about it.
13: And the root cause of this misfueling was just a mistake? Or?
16: Well, these last two, the pilot said three words that we should never say as pilots. Those three words are top it off. Top it off is not a fuel order. Top it off is not the way we communicate. It should be 100 LL, Jet A, Jet A with fizzy. If you don't tell the FBO what you need, then somebody else is going to have to assume they know. The FBO should say, hey, that's not a fuel order. Please verify fuel type.
13: Okay. That makes sense.
15: It does. That happened to Bob Hoover many years ago. He had an Air Commander, and they put Jet A in it.
16: Yep,
15: and he piled it in.
16: Yep, 1978. And we're going to be doing a forum over the next Wednesday, Friday, and Saturday about Bob Hoover and what went wrong. We're going to talk about all the near misses, but how in 1978, a simple breakdown in communication almost cost him his life.
13: That's a lesson learned.
15: You know, I still can't believe in this day and age that we are having misfueling problems.
13: As long as there's people involved, things happen.
15: Well, true, but you figure that the FBOs would have programs and instructions to their line crews.
16: It's not an FBO problem. It's a pilot problem, too.
15: Aha.
16: It starts at the pilot. If you go in and say, top it off, some of the pilots out there, if you ask them what kind of fuel, they become aggravated. What do you mean? What are you doing? So then the people don't ask, and they make an assumption. So why would a pilot come in and not say 100 ROLED, Jet A, no smoking? We have to stop saying top it off, fill it up. It is 100 LL or Jet A or fizzy. Those are the type of communications that are important, and we have to retrain all the humans. And if an FBO says, or if the pilot says that to the FBO has to look at him and say, please verify fuel type. We have to communicate, and we have to verify.
13: And the FBO's got to be willing to push back on that.
16: Exactly. And that's, you got to sell it. If you tell them, we're verifying this because if a mistake starts with the pilot, it's going to end with the pilot. If we put jet fuel in an aircraft that's designed for pistons or avgas, that aircraft's coming out of the sky.
13: Not a good situation.
15: It's not an if question. It's a when.
16: 23 seconds. The one that went down in Houston last year was in the sky for 23 seconds. We're going to talk about that at the AOPA tent on Saturday and at a forum on Friday. It's called 23 seconds, we're not going to make it. That's what the pilot said on the radio. And it happened that fast. Now, luckily, he was able to crash land that aircraft behind a school. But it was a near tragedy because of a breakdown in communication and verification of that ticket. It said jet fuel. He didn't look at it. Everybody's in a hurry. Nobody wants to talk. We have to get back to communication. And a duckbill nozzle, this last aircraft that was misfueled, it was fueled with a duckbill nozzle. Everybody thinks that the Hoover nozzle, which was a great idea, it doesn't stop a misfueling. It helps, but we have to communicate. And that's why we started Save a Life, Verify Fuel. We have wing mats now, when they put them up, that have the heart on them to say, save a life, verify fuel, www.preventmisfueling.com.
13: Wow. I didn't realize it. You always hear, well, of course, it's the TV news. They say, lost his engine on takeoff. You never think that it could have been a fueling problem.
16: Yeah. These last two that happened, luckily they were caught before they ever started the engines. This last one, the young man was fueling the aircraft. He was done, all four tanks. The supervisor just happened to walk by and saw him rolling up the hoses and said, "What are you doing?" And the young man said, "I just topped it off." And he said, "That aircraft?" But if that supervisor wouldn't have walked by,
13: right,
16: if it would have been 2 minutes later, that aircraft would have got jet fuel. If the pilot didn't communicate, which he didn't, he said, "Top it off." We've talked to him. Then that pilot would have taken off. There would have been three people on that aircraft that could have, would have crashed probably, and we could have three fatalities. This is preventable if everybody works together and we communicate and we verify. Take 2 seconds to communicate. Take 2 seconds to verify. Watch the aircraft.
15: Yeah. Well, you know, we're talking about Jet A in a piston airplane. What happens if you throw avgas into a turbine-equipped airplane?
16: If you put it in a turbine engine, you're probably not coming out of the sky. But with the Diamond diesel aircrafts, if you put avgas in a jet aircraft diesel engine that's designed for jet, it's coming out of the sky.
17: Yeah, you're going to burn them up.
16: So you have to. We can't depend on the nozzle. It's all about verification, communication, working together. Well, and that's why we started it.
15: What about labeling the, you know, the fuel caps?
16: Yeah, so I'm going to be back here on Thursday. We're going to talk about aircraft placards. I got some good stories about placards. So same time on Thursday, we're going to be back here talking about what pilots can do and what we can do with those aircrafts, because that's a problem also.
13: Would you mean that people see the plaque and don't pay attention to it?
16: Both. This last aircraft that was misfueled, the placards were there, but it said fuel, and it said 100/130. Sometimes with the fueling mats, they throw the mat up over the wing and it covers it up, because they've already made that decision. So
13: right.
16: What we're trying to do, and that's why we have the new fueling mats, we had molds made, and it has a giant heart, and it says save a life, verify fuel, WW prevent. Think about what you're doing. Take that 2 seconds to make sure, because if you put jet fuel in a piston or avgas in a diesel compression, we got problems. The industry has problems. The pilot has problems.
15: I was going to say, diesel engines are not that common, but they're getting to be more common.
16: The Diamond diesel last year was being ferried from the factory to a new owner. Landed, they put avgas in the aircraft. Luckily, they caught it before they started it, and they were able to drain it. It happens.
13: Yeah, yeah.
15: And that's got to be quite a process in itself of draining all this wrong fuel out of the aircraft, and now...
13: And then you have to get rid of it.
16: Yeah,
13: then
16: you have to flush the tank with avgas, you have to clean out the pumps, all that stuff, because we can't have any jet fuel in an aircraft that takes avgas.
15: It lowers the octane, and the engine goes boom.
16: Yeah. So we started, if you come down to the Phillips tent, we've got coins that say save a life, verify fuel. We've got literature, because it's not just a Phillips program. This is a program that Phillips gave to the industry to help communicate. We're working with anybody that wants to get involved with it. We need more people. We have stickers for the trucks that say save a life, verify. They're heart-shaped. It's a program that doesn't have a brand on it because it's a safety issue. We want to change the industry, and the way we change it is working together.
13: Okay. We're speaking with Keith Clark from Phillips 66. And it's, you know, you think about it, how many airports use a line boy who's paid minimum wage or less, whatever, and he's out there fueling the airplanes?
16: Yeah. But I'll tell you what, I've talked to a lot of pilots. I stopped pilots today and yesterday, and I asked him, I said, what are three words you should never say? And they say, they don't know. And I say, top it off. I say, do you say that? And they say, yeah. I never thought about it. So that's our new campaign. We just, you know, I work, one of those training things we're going to talk about is Bob Hoover. Bob Hoover said he made a mistake. The line person made a mistake. We have to learn from that mistake, and we have to become better. We all have to work together, and that's the key. It's not a Phillips thing or an Epic or a Titan or Avfuel. It's the pilot. It starts with them, and it ends with them. We have to do it as an industry.
13: Okay. And where are you guys? Where's the Phillips 66 tent?
16: It's at Space 430. There's a WASP aircraft out front of it, we've got the coins, the challenge coins. We're challenging people to come and take part, to join the movement to change the industry and re-educate pilots, FBOs, everybody to work together.
13: And that should also extend to rental pilots. I mean, you're renting a plane, you make sure you know what kind of fuel is supposed to
15: absolutely.
13: Go into it.
15: Absolutely. Yeah. And so. this is important. It could save your life.
13: Yep.
16: It will
13: yep.
16: save your life.
13: Yeah, you change from pilot in command to the pilot in crash.
15: Yeah, not a good thing
13: no,
15: to
13: not,
15: be.
13: No, not something to aspire to.
15: No, definitely not.
13: All right, I'm Digital Dave.
15: And I'm Fast Eddie, and this is EAA Radio.
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20: 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We'll always tell you which year the interview was recorded before it plays. So, don't be thrown off when you hear from FAA Administrator Blakey or the proposed Eclipse 400 single-engine jet. Aviation's always changing, and EAA Radio streams those programs from the past to make you smile when you recall that that was one of the years you came to Oshkosh.
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22: Oh, good morning, and it is day two of EAA AirVenture Oshkosh. We are glad to be here up on the stand from the Ron Scott Communication Center. First this morning, we are going to talk to one of the original Tuskegee Airmen. That is Lieutenant Colonel George Hardy. It is a pleasure to have you back on the stand this morning, sir.
23: I just enjoy being here.
22: How many years have you been coming to the show?
23: Oh, about 8-9 years, something like with McGee.
22: Yeah.
23: General McGee.
22: Yeah. Mm-hmm. So when you're here, you're all over the place, aren't you? You're at KidVenture. You're doing presentations on the flight line and this radio show and all sorts of different places. Do you have time to actually see the show?
23: Well, it's not too easy to see the show because I'm always moving around someplace.
22: Right.
23: But it's enjoyable.
22: Good, good.
23: I get the excitement of the people here and how happy they are to see such a show.
22: Good. And one of your missions is to inspire the next generation of aviators. How do you do that with young people? How do you relate to them and help inspire them?
23: Well, I'm over at the Red Tail Squadron at Kids Venture, and we see a lot of kids over there. And when they come out from the show, we can talk to them and sign little pictures for them and just give them encouragement and whatnot.
22: For those who don't know, tell us a little bit about the trailer and the film that's in there and what they see when they go to Kid Venture.
23: Well, the trailer is a Red Tail Squadron, part of the CAF.
22: Yep.
23: And it's a beautiful trailer. It's a movie theater.
22: Right.
23: It has three screens on one side and it has seats for about 40 to 50 people inside. And they put on a good show. They tell the story of Tuskegee Airmen, but also about the Women's Army Service Pilots who flew in World War II. Now, the Women's Army Service Pilots, they don't get enough credit for what they did. It was a fantastic group of people.
22: Yes, that the program has expanded over the years. The original trailer was just told the story of the Tuskegee Airmen, but now you've added the WASP story as well. Again, it's something that travels around the country to air shows just like this. Do you get to visit the trailer at other shows besides Oshkosh?
23: At some places, but not too many, because they travel much more than I do.
22: Well, you're still getting around pretty well. We're, you know, like I said, so pleased to have you here. Talk a little bit about your career in aviation. You started out at a very young age. You enlisted at age 17.
23: Well, the thing is that I didn't think about flying growing up. I just wanted to be an engineer, go to school. I graduated, finished high school in 42, and then I turned 17 in June of 42. So I had a year to wait to get into the service. But then in the spring of 43, they said if you're 17 and high school graduate, you can take an exam. If you pass it, it's a real fast track to flying aircraft. That's when I decided to go in. With the Army on St. Patrick's Day in 1943.

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1: Ghost contracts and Tuskegee. We lived on Tuskegee campus. We had 10 weeks of training at Tuskegee Army Airfield. Then we moved back to the campus for 10 weeks where we went to class under Army control. But then the afternoon, half a day we spent at Moton Field flying, primary flying airplane.
2: Good. What were the airplanes that you flew in flight
1: training? PT-19. The wide landing gear, that was nice.
2: You liked it?
1: Yes, loved it. It was a low-wing airplane.
2: Right. Mm-hmm. And then transitioned from that, did you go to the T-6 or something in between?
1: To the BT-13 for basic. We moved back to Tuskegee Army Airfield under white military instructors, and then 10 weeks of that, then 10 weeks in advanced training with the T-6, and then graduated in September 44.
2: All right. You're part of the class of 44. And, of course, you also then transitioned into the P-51 Mustang.
1: Well, yes. Well, right after graduation, we went to P-40.
2: Ah.
1: And then went to the P-47 for combat training. And while I was in combat training at Waldorf, South Carolina, in December, I drove an automobile for the very first time. And then February, I went overseas and got to fly to 51 with the 99th Fighter Squadron.
2: Okay.
1: I was 19 then, still 19.
2: Oh, that's amazing. So it took until you were 19 before you drove a car?
1: That's right. I was 19 before I ever drove a car, yeah. My family never owned a car back in those days. No.
2: That's amazing that you're flying high-performance fighter aircraft before you ever drove a car.
1: That's right. P-47, I was flying that.
2: Yeah.
1: That was a great airplane in World War II.
2: I know you didn't get to fly the 47 in combat, but you did fly the 51 in combat.
1: 51 in combat.
2: Right. What were some of the differences that you found between those two aircraft?
1: Well, the P-47 was a heavy airplane. And once you got altitude and got airspeed, then it was as good as any other airplane around. But the 51 was just a better airplane, I thought. It was more nimble and whatnot than the P-47. And I just love flying it. In fact, I've had that over 40,000 feet, the B-51.
2: Oh, my goodness.
1: It was just a beautiful airplane.
2: Tell us about the typical missions that you flew while you were deployed.
1: Well, we were in the 15th Air Force. Mm-hmm. And in, I guess, June of 44, they started flying. They were losing so many bombers, they put more fighters into the 15th Air Force. And I was with the 99th when, as part of that. We had escorted B-17s and B-24s up over Germany on their bombing missions to protect them from fighters. But by the time I got over there, the only fighters I saw German were the 262s, but not too many of those.
2: The jet-powered Messerschmitt, yes.
1: Mm-hmm.
2: Some of those missions must have been pretty long, right?
1: Well, they were long missions, but the thing is the 51 could handle that because the 51 had extra range. See? In fact, some of those short missions, when we got the bombers back to where they were safe, we had fuel, we would go back over Germany and strafe targets of opportunity on the ground.
2: How many missions did you fly?
1: I flew 21 missions before the war. And
2: right.
1: I got over there in March and April
2: of
1: 1945. I was still 19 years old.
2: Amazing story. With the P-51, how did you, and this is something I've just thought of and I've never asked a combat pilot before, but how did you keep from getting bored on an 8 or 10 hour mission where all you're doing is just flying, you know, with the bombers?
1: The thing is, you didn't have an autopilot in that thing, so you had to keep up. And I flew as a wingman, so you had to keep up with the fellow you're flying on. You stayed with him. If he attacked an airplane, you stayed behind him to protect him from someone getting on his tail, and that was our mission. So
2: you were actually flying pretty tight formation then for most of the missions.
1: In fact, when you took off two airplanes at a time, your leader and you on his wing, and you took off on the steel mat runways, Ramatelli Air Base. But you got used to it.
2: That's amazing. That's absolutely amazing. Well, the war comes to a close, and where did your career take you after World War II?
1: Well, I went back to Tuskegee and stayed there as a senior instructor until it closed in 1946. Then I was transferred to Lockburn, where the 332nd under Davis was. But then I got out in the end of November 1946 and went to NYU for a year.
2: And got your degree?
1: I went to NYU for a year, but

0: In 47, the Air Force was created as a separate service. And so I got a letter asking me to return to active duty, which I did in June of 48.
1: And then remained active through the Korean conflict?
0: I retired in 71.
1: Right, yeah.
0: After that, see. So I had a full 28 and a half years of service.
1: So you flew in Korea and also in Vietnam.
0: I flew in Korea and Vietnam, but different types of airplanes. In Korea, I flew B-29s. I went into maintenance. I became a maintenance officer, electronic maintenance. I was assigned to a B-29 outfit on Guam. Then in 49, then the Korean War started in 1950, and we moved to Okinawa and started flying. I checked out in a B-29, too, and they put me on a combat crew.
1: Wow.
0: So I flew 45 combat missions in B-29.
1: Wow. So... P-51 in World War II, transitioned to the B-29.
0: Yeah.
1: And then you flew the gunship in Vietnam?
0: In Vietnam, the gunship, a third type of airplane. So it, that was interesting. The gunship was a troop carrier airplane.
1: Right.
0: Eggshell fuselage would carry 42 paratroopers, whatnot. They made a gunship out of it.
1: Yeah.
0: And I had a lot of time in that airplane when I was in SAC.
1: Okay.
0: As a maintenance officer. And... that was back in the 50s,
1: yeah.
0: But now in the 69, whatnot, they made this gunship, and they had to look for pilots to fly it, and my name came up. I was a lieutenant colonel,
1: right.
0: And suddenly I hadn't flown for 7 years, see, but I had to go back in the 119, then trained as a aircraft commander on a gunship at Lockburn.
1: Yeah.
0: At night, flying, picking up trucks and going through the firing circle with them, and then went to Vietnam in 19. April 1970.
1: Wow. What an amazing career. Mm-hmm. And not only the military career, but now your continuing career inspiring young people. Where are some of the spots where people will be able to see you this week?
0: Well, I'll be over at the Red Tail Squadron over at the Kids Venture. And I've been with them for years over there. And it's nice talking to kids. Because a lot of them come in to see that show.
1: Right.
0: And then they come out and talk to us later.
1: Excellent, excellent. Well, we appreciate you being here. Any final thoughts before we wrap up today?
0: I'm just amazed at the organization that puts this thing on here. The number of people, when planes come in, there's always people out telling them where to go and where to park. And when I look at the cars and airplanes that are parked here, it takes a lot of planning to do that and caring people to do that. 'Cause the way they pack them in so close together, plus airplanes also. I've never seen so many airplanes in one place.
1: It is an amazing place to be, and we are so happy that that you're here.
0: And then thinking about it, how many come in the first day or so? You know, we left Sarasota and then went to Knoxville and waited because we had a landing time here. So we had to wait until we meet that landing time. Then we took off from Knoxville and came in.
1: It is quite a dance to get all these airplanes in and out and back home.
0: In and out, yes.
1: Well, Lieutenant Colonel, we appreciate you spending some time with us today. Look for him up at Kid Venture, which is behind the EAA Museum. And you'll be here throughout the week and look forward to seeing you and hope you enjoy the rest of the show.
0: Well, I sure will. I've come here for years and I've always enjoyed it.
1: All right. 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
3: We are doing aerobatics today. Lots of crazy stuff. It's nice being out here on the flight line because you get to see all the activity, all the things that are happening. And you guys have good real estate here, Doug.
4: This is Show Center, Monty, if there ever was one.
3: Doug Souder is the president of the International Aerobatic Club. And he joins us today to kick off our segment over here. This has been a very nice week so far. And how's it been going for you guys over here at the IAC?
4: Very well. We're getting a lot of traffic here in our IAC building. And also we have some good forums going in the Vicky Cruz Educational Pavilion right over here on the side. So it's been good. We've had a lot of traffic.
3: How many you guys do a forum schedule? Is that a pretty popular activity here?
4: Yes, it really is. We have forums on a lot of different items, including technical things like engines and propellers, and then flying things, emergency maneuver training, and stuff like that. We have some very good forums here that that people really seem to like.
3: And tell me something about your preparation getting ready for AirVenture, because I know a lot goes into it.
4: An awful lot goes into AirVenture, and to tell you the honest truth, the bulk of the work is done by Trish Dimer-Steinicke, our program manager at EAA and IAC headquarters. Trish puts in a huge amount of time on this project, but also the rest of us do too, and we're also our board of directors and staff, we're also all working on preparing for the U.S. Nationals that's coming up in late September in Texas. So it's busy, a lot of telephone work for me, and I always show up here, since I've been IAC president, I show up basically on the first day or the day before of Oshkosh and stay till the end, just to be around and to meet people and visit with people who come to the pavilion here.
3: Now, how long does your term run as president?
4: I figured you'd ask that question. As a matter of fact, my term as IAC president ends tomorrow evening.
3: Tomorrow evening.
4: And
3: so it's a one-year term, then, is that
4: no,
3: right?
4: No, it's a two-year term, and there is no limit on the number of terms that a person can run for, but for various reasons, I chose not to run again. And at about the same time, a very, very capable candidate came to the fore. It's Mike Huer, who happens to be IAC number four. And Mike will take over as president tomorrow evening. Mike is a past president of IAC. He's been a president of SEVA, the FAI's World Aerobatic Division. And he's very, very knowledgeable and experienced. So we'll still be in good hands, even after I leave tomorrow night.
3: Well, I'm sure it's a lot of work. Really, truly. And, I mean, everyone has their normal job, their normal thing that they have to do, and then this is on top of that. So,
4: That's correct, and then believe it or not, some of us like to spend as much time as we possibly can practicing for and flying contests or maintaining aircraft for the same purpose or just flying aerobatics. It's a love that we have for the sport.
3: And I guess we should emphasize that. It truly is a sport, aerobatic flying and competing.
4: Sport aerobatics, which I guess I might characterize as being flying aerobatics without competing, and then competition aerobatics, are true sports. Nobody pays you a dime for this stuff. We do it all on our own dime and because we love it.
3: Yeah, and you've got to travel to the events. There's an expense for that. You've got to pay for your lodging. There's an expense for that. So, I mean, it's all adding up rather quickly.
4: Yeah, that's kind of a problem. Most of the cash flow goes the wrong way, but it is a pure sport. It's something we do because we love it. It's because we love the challenge of becoming the best aerobatic pilot we can, all the way from the beginnings in the primary category up through unlimited.
3: Let's talk a little bit about the pavilion, Doug. I know I remember when they added this porch on here a couple of years back, and this has become quite a nice home for AirVenture, for attendees.
4: Yes, it is. This is really a prime spot. We've been here. Well, actually, our building was moved here a couple of years ago. It was not too far away, and it's like one of those things. If my wife and I decide some night to rearrange the furniture in my living room, a week later I can't remember how it used to be. So I can't tell you exactly where we were before, but we've got the prime seat now, and we have this wonderful porch out here. It's a cool place to sit and watch some aerobatics. And the pavilion area, it's the Vicky Cruz Memorial Pavilion, is a great place for the forums that we hold.
3: Yep, it's nice and open and airy, and stays nice and cool in there.
4: Yes, and inside the building we have a display of several of the perpetual trophies that IAC presents or that our members have received, and a selection of IAC labeled merchandise, like the shirt I'm wearing, and one that my wife just bought me about 5 minutes ago.
3: So, I notice a lot of hot pink on display over here. How come you're not wearing your hot pink today, Doug?
4: Well, you know, I just don't feel that hot pink is my color.
3: There's a nice C-17 rolling out on the runway in front of us here. That's going to be on display in Boeing Plaza today. And speaking of display, I see you have quite a few aerobatic airplanes out here in front of the pavilion. How do you decide who gets to be here every year?
4: Well, there are a couple of ways. One is it's sort of first come, first served. And you'll see that several of the planes out in front actually have an advertising component to them. We have, private flying is a relatively small business in the United States, bigger here than any place else, but it's still relatively small. But we have some small but dedicated manufacturers and supporters, and so we arrange with them to put several of their latest and greatest products right out in front.
3: So this airplane right here that's right in front of us, what is this airplane right here?
4: This is a Great Lakes, Great Lakes 2T1, and it was designed originally as a trainer back in the 30s, and you can still find original examples of the Great Lakes. They're a wonderful airplane, kind of a larger version, you might say, of the Pitt Special, but with 180 horsepower, which doesn't seem like much for a good-sized two-seat airplane, they fly wonderfully. They're a great design and a timeless design, and they're now being produced by the New Waco Corporation, who are also producing type-certificated versions of earlier Waco biplanes.
3: So they're recreating this, and this is a perfect example of something that an IAC member would buy to compete with, huh?
4: Yes, they may. The Great Lakes is a very capable aircraft through the intermediate category. And again, as I said, for sport aerobatics, they're just a wonderful flying machine, and they have plenty of room in them for two pilots.
3: Now, we've discussed this before on the show, but let's just refresh everybody's memories. Tell us a little bit about the different categories in IAC when it comes to competition.
4: Okay. In power aerobatics, we have five categories of competition, and they are self-selected. So if you're new to aerobatics, you might start out in the primary category, which consists of just three or four very simple maneuvers, which can be flown in probably less than 5 minutes. And at a contest, you'll have the opportunity to fly that series of figures in three different flights against other pilots doing the same thing. You can then move on to the sportsman category, where you get loops and all types of loops and rolls, often a spin in the known program. Typically about seven or eight maneuvers in the sequence. Again, though, between 5 and 10 minutes to fly, and you'll fly it three times. Then you move on to the intermediate category, which adds snap rolls and certain vertical maneuvers and an unknown. So you'll fly a known and a free program of your own design and an unknown program in each contest. Advanced category adds outside maneuvers, some fairly high G maneuvers, higher speeds, requires a pretty capable airplane, pretty fit pilot. That's what I fly. For me, it's where I want to be. It's a lot of fun, and not quite as brutal as unlimited. And the unlimited category is unlimited.
3: You're talking about Lumshavox and
4: crazy,
3: air show aerobatics.
4: Well, no, believe it or not, tumbling figures like Lumshavox and some of the air show maneuvers are not part of the maneuvers that we can use to create a sequence.
3: Huh.
4: Our maneuvers are they're all designed to be easy to judge. A Lumshavox is not so easy to judge. sometimes I'm not sure the pilots even know exactly what's going on. So give the judges a break, you know. Make them fly straight lines.
3: Awesome. Okay, well, we're going to take a break, Doug, and then we've got some exciting things coming up on the show. I see Debbie Rynn Harvey in the pavilion here, and some aerobatic students from UND are going to join us next. We'll be right back here on the fly with J-Mont G, listening to EAA Radio.
2: Were you in Oshkosh in 2022? Here's an interview from that year.
5: My guest today is Dr. Nathan Glassman. He's a doctor of psychology, board certified with a specialty in neuropsychology. Welcome.
6: Welcome.
5: So one of the things you do is you help aviators get their medical back. It's not necessarily you are the one doing the paperwork, but you are one of the stops in their certification process.
6: That's correct. I'm doing work for the FAA as a contractor at their direction, so that a specific question, usually about a mental disorder or a potential cognitive disorder, can be identified or ruled out.
5: And let's just start with some basics. What are some of the things that automatically disqualify someone from a mental health aspect?
6: If someone had a history of a seizure, or if they had a history of a psychotic disorder or bipolar disorder, those would be medically disqualifying.
5: But some of the other ones you can work with depending on the severity, but that's a lot of the things that the FAA makes a final determination, but you're the someone who's evaluating and then providing that information.
6: That is correct. I'm providing information to address that question. So, for example, if someone had a history of depression and that was being managed by medication, the FAA may want them to verify that they don't have any cognitive side effects from the medication. If a person has a history of a head injury, there might be a question about whether or not they still have the cognitive skills that would be necessary to fly safely. And it's not my determination, but I provide data from standard testing that we use to address that. And the FAA makes a final decision based on that testing and the overall history.
5: So some of the things that this testing that you're doing is not just for aviators. You probably do testing for a wide range of patients and applications.
6: That is correct. We do. We do for people that have medical or psychiatric conditions, as well as people that may have those conditions and are in a legally based situation. So these tests are applied to a wide range of individuals, both children and adults.
5: Let's get into the nitty-gritty a little bit. What are you measuring, let's say, with a cognitive test?
6: So with a cognitive test, we're looking at different domains of cognitive functioning, such as paying attention or concentration, which is more intent, memory, language use, visual spatial skills, like knowing where you're going or where something is located, how quickly information is processed, and decision-making.
5: That's really interesting. And so then how does that, you know, compare with some of the patients you work with in the other realms? How does that compare with, say, aviators and what level they need to be at?
6: Well, the way it compares is that we know aviators have a very high cognitive demand on them. So regardless of their age or regardless of their health, they have to have minimal standards in order to be safe in flight.
5: That's really interesting. And what has been your viewpoint of how the FAA has evolved with accepting people who are on the SSRIs, which is the biggest kind of jump as far as the FAA really allowing people with some anxiety or depression to continue flying?
6: Yeah, I was very glad to see that, because we know that for some people, medication will help them to function maximally in their life as well as in their aviation activities. So good that the FAA is willing to allow that, again, provided that the individual does not have any cognitive side effects, which many do not.
5: Well, that's good to know, because I think that it's not necessarily a problem, but as certainly as those of us as humans in this current kind of era that we're living in, we're accepting more that all of us deal with mental illness and various levels, but we can still function quite well.
6: Absolutely.
5: So let's walk through. Someone comes to you and says, all right, I need an evaluation because I'm trying to get recertified with the FAA for, let's say, an SSRI, mm-hmm. which is probably the one that you're going to, we won't go into something like maybe some sort of traumatic injury or something like that, but it certainly would be something the same, kind of the same realm.
6: Yes.
5: What is your process?
6: So my process is to make sure that the person who's inquiring about testing has sufficient documentation so it looks like they really should have that testing. And that documentation is often a letter from the FAA, or it may be an indication that they've gotten from their AME that they're going to need that testing. So I want to make sure that they actually need that, because most people are going to be paying out of pocket for these services, and they can be expensive. So I want to make sure that people are getting what they need. The other thing is I make sure that we know exactly what it is that they need. So a person may tell me that they have a history, say, of anxiety, and maybe there's more going on, and that more may then result in them needing other testing than I might normally do for the first condition that they identified. So my process is to really try and protect people and to make sure we're all doing what is right so that people get the services that they need.
5: What are some of your success stories as far as whether it's an aviator or somebody else, as far as evaluating them and helping them back to some sort of normalcy in their daily lives?
6: Well, I can think of two. One had to do with a gentleman who was having some problems with math. And there's a minimum level of math proficiency that is needed. And after he had his testing, he then went and worked very diligently for about a year, came back and repeated his testing and did much better. So that was very heartening because he had a lot of the other skills. Another example is a commercial pilot that had a problem with drinking, and he had also had a concussion. And again, early on, he didn't perform well enough to be able to return to flying. But again, with continued recovery and participation in therapy, he was able to do that. So that was very heartening.
5: And that's one of the things I've mentioned SSRIs, but one of the other things that the FAA will screen for is if you're under the HIMSS program, which is the Human Intervention
6: Motivational
5: Study.
6: Yes.
5: Under the HIMSS protocol, though, it was originally developed for people with alcohol dependency and drug dependency.
6: That is correct. And my part in that, I have to know about that, but I'm not involved in monitoring airmen that are in recovery. That's a whole separate process. But in addition to that process, the FAA often will request neuropsychological testing to verify that there is not any associated cognitive dysfunction that the individual has sustained because of their drug or alcohol use.
5: And that is a really interesting distinction, because one of the things, kind of the arc, especially people with dependency, is, and we talk about this all the time in the airline realm, is that it's important that you ask for help before there's an issue, there's some sort of legal problem, because then it's a lot easier to get back both with the FAA and also with your employer. But the important part, before they come to you, they need to go through a recovery and therapy process, and you're kind of the end stage to make sure that has helped them.
6: Exactly. And sometimes, Fareed, there are individuals who may be early on in recovery, and I encourage them, if somebody contacts me early, I encourage them to really verify with their AME that they're at a stage where they maybe should go through the neuropsychological testing process.
5: Mm-hmm. And so we've thrown around a lot of acronyms, but it's really, when you're trying to get recertified, it's your AME who's the person that's kind of your coach. And that's
6: yes.
5: the person who's going to tell you, you need to go see this person. We need this kind of information from you or from other people. And then you're the one that's going to work with the AME, at least on your aspect.
6: That is exactly right.
5: So one other thing that I wanted to ask you about is, tell me a little bit more about kind of the cognitive testing. You know, if I sit down, I'm going to do some cognitive testing. What are some of the, without giving away the test,
6: right.
5: you know, but what are some of those things that these exercises measure, and what am I looking at on the screen?
6: So they may involve listening to directions and following them. They may involve reading information and following them. It may involve doing some math type problems. It may involve hearing some information and remembering it, or problem solving. So it's a good way to think of it is that there are various cognitive challenges that are being presented to the individual that is being tested.
5: And, of course, you've had a long time interest in aviation, and that's one of the reasons we're speaking with you. What are some of your interests in this realm?
6: Well, my interest was really accidental in the sense that I was not involved, but I got a call from an AME saying that he was looking for someone to do psychologically and neuropsychologically related services for airmen in the Wisconsin area. But I do have an appreciation in general of the wide variety of aircraft and the power and the science. It's wonderful. I really appreciate it, and I really admire the brain power that people have applied to this field.
5: And, you know, it's hard to live in Wisconsin and not be sucked up into this vortex anyway.
6: That is so true.
5: One last thing I'd like to ask you. You mentioned recently that you're getting ready to retire in the not-too-distant future. What are some of the things you reflect on back on your career?
6: Well, one is that in our field, like in most fields, information is advancing, and we are becoming more adept at identifying more subtle aspects of brain injury and brain damage, but also identifying more subtle aspects of psychological and emotional problems and how to treat them. And that's something that is very heartening to me.
5: Well, we want to thank you very much for joining us today.
6: Thank you so much. I appreciate the opportunity.
5: My guest has been Dr. Nathan Glassman, a doctor of psychology with an emphasis in neuropsychology. Neuropsychologists are one of the last stops in getting recertified with the FAA under your medical certificate. 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
7: We are back at Attitude Adjustment. I am Amy Labota. My host is...
8: I'm Kevin Whalen.
7: And we have Kurt Castagna, who has served as the president and CEO of NATA, the National Air Transportation Association, since 2022, following more than 6 years on the association's board, including terms as chair and immediate past chair. But we're here to talk about your position as industry chair of the FAA's Eagle program, which is Eliminate Aviation Gasoline Lead Emissions Initiative. And that, to me, seems like it has been the crux of a huge project for a long time coming. Kurt, welcome to Attitude Adjustment at EAA Radio. Tell us a little bit about Eagle and what you guys are trying to do.
9: Sure. It's a pleasure to be here. It's wonderful to be at Oshkosh and just work with our members here and our industry colleagues and really talk about current events. And it is an honor to serve as the co-chair of Eagle, along with Caitlin Locke from the FAA, who's the head of certification. And you're right. It's been many, many years coming for the elimination of lead from aviation fuel. And we're at a stage in time right now where it's not a question of are we going to do this. It's really a question is we are going to do this. Our industry colleagues from the other trade associations, we're committed to this safe transition to an unleaded product, at the same time preserving the piston fleet and protecting, you know, general aviation.
8: We're starting to see some regulations come out about banning leaded gasoline already. A lot of our listeners may have heard about the law out in California that bans the sale starting in, I believe it's 2031. Do you believe we're at a point where we're ready to start seeing regulations setting guidance and goals for unleaded aviation gasoline, or is there more work to be done infrastructure-wise?
9: So certainly there's areas in the country, California being one of them, where they're in metropolitan areas, the leaded emissions has been a real concern. And there's been political pressure on, I'll call it speeding up the transition to an unleaded fuel in advance. Part of the FAA 2024 Reauthorization Act, what it did and has been recently reaffirmed, was providing the protection for the 100 low lead today through the end of 2030 through the grant assurance requirements that the FAA has for airports. That's a federal action that requires publicly funded airports to preserve 100 low lead until that date. And it's important to note that the 2030 date at the end, December 2030, is not a deadline. It's not a line in the sand. It's a milestone. The likelihood of us getting to the end of 2030 with a successful unleaded product or products, that's our hope. That's what our goal is. But at the end of 2030, it doesn't mean that the sale of 100 low lead necessarily goes away. It's not to be banned. The EPA endangerment finding that came out a few years back identified 100 low lead with lead as a hazardous material that had to be eliminated, but it didn't prevent the sale or the refinement or distribution of 100 low lead. The California case was an effort in California to really expedite the transition to an unleaded fuel in advance of the federal actions. And through that court action, the attorneys that really NATA represented as kind of the clearinghouse for all the members in that case, the FBOs and the distributors, their decision was to challenge that, and did so successfully with the California Environmental Health Network that sued the FBO chains by asking that. And the court's findings were in favor of the FBO and FBO or distributor network by allowing them to follow the federal guidelines.
8: So are you thinking that the approach for this going forward is going to be from a federal guideline standpoint, or do you see the states and FBOs kind of taking more leeway with how they go about rolling this out and setting policies?
9: So EAGLE is a federal, it's a federal partnership between the FAA and industry. And it's not just the trade association. So the process that the FAA is following is twofold. There's the supplemental type certificate or STC process that would allow for a fuel producer, if you will, to create the science to go to the FAA to go through a certification process. And there are two fuels that are in that process today, GAMI and SWIFT. Then there's the PAFI program, which is a federally funded testing program of the FAA for a candidate fuel. Lyndell BP Racing is one of the candidate fuels going through the PAFI process. So we believe it's a federal process. We believe it's national priority for the protection of the national airspace system for piston fleet that it be done that way, not through municipal local changes. And again, the FAA's ruling for grant assurances requires the FAA to preserve and protect the 100 low lead through the end of 2030.
7: We are talking with Kurt Castagna, who has served as president and CEO of NATA since 2022. And we're talking about EAGLE, Eliminate Aviation Gas Lead Emissions Initiative. Kurt, you make a really good point when you say we can't have all these little, municipalities doing regulation individually. This has to stay a nationwide initiative. And I think it makes a lot of sense. And then the subtlety of the 100 low lead won't be banned. It's just that we want to make the transition. We want to have a date where this transition happens. I think that is critical, because there are airplanes that need time.
9: So you're using the word transition, the FAA's response to the EPA endangerment finding, Congress, mandated the FAA come up with a transition plan. Part of that plan is by taking stakeholder engagement and understanding really what the needs are for the piston fleet. So that transition plan is being drafted. It's going to be underway. I think you will see progress made in 26 and 27. I think you'll see the PAFI testing process for the one candidate fuel. They're working through a series of aircraft and engines with the ultimate goal for a fleet-wide authorization for an unleaded candidate fuel. You'll see that progress in 26 and 27. Again, with the goal that these three candidate fuels, all of them or one of them that could get ultimately to market, market, do so hopefully in a safe way before 2030. At that point, we will see the phase out ultimately of 100 low lead. And in part of this transition plan will also include, I'll call it the ramping up of supply and distribution, because we can't just flip a switch and overnight you're going to have a new fuel in the marketplace. So we anticipate doing this in tranches, so to speak, regionally, where we're distributing fuel to airports and locations. Certainly, part of what Eagle did last year is our visit to Alaska to understand the very complex, unique characteristics of their supply chain. And so they need a little bit more time, but they're very much relying on what happens on the lower 48.
7: Yeah, I can only imagine their concern, because they have trouble even getting avgas where it needs to be. Right,
9: very
7: now.
9: Very interesting. They take fuel deliveries twice a year, and it's barged from San Francisco. They do it via the waterways, and so it's weather, you know, so in the winter they cannot. And they have very unique supply restrictions that we don't see in the lower 48. So, again, a transition to an unleaded fuel has to be very safely done. And what's very unique about Alaska is they use a significant amount of piston aircraft to serve the interstate and the communities and small villages using piston aircraft to deliver goods and medical supplies, et cetera.
7: It's essential.
9: Correct.
7: In Alaska.
9: Perfect word.
7: That I know, because I've been up there. I've participated in some of that. But it's also essential in some of our western states.
9: Without question. I mean, essential is, you know, it's the movement of goods. It's fire suppression. It's disaster relief. You know, to be honest, it's flight training. I mean, flight training is the workforce development for the future commercial pilots in our airlines. And so having the ability to operate piston aircraft, and again, a safe transition to an unleaded product, is critical for preserving the general aviation and piston community.
8: Are there any plans to kind of educate the public, educate your pilots, from your professional pilots who are flying cargo, aerial firefighting, various flight operations, all the way to the weekend warrior who's taking out, going on a $100 hamburger run, taking friends and family up, educate them on the transition, saying, we've worked on this, we know what to expect, and you can easily make this transition?
9: So the website Fly Eagle website is very informative, very dynamic. It's being, you know, in some cases, the testing results come out of the FAA, this is being published. And so that information's there. It talks a lot about frequently asked questions and how users should just plan for their own, you know, transition to an unleaded fuel. And I would also encourage users to visit the websites of GAMI and Swift and Lindell to understand what they're doing in their testing process and where they are, so that pilots can make informed decisions.
7: Informed decisions is what it's all about. There is so many rumors flying around right now about, you know, fuels maybe having more corrosive and the chemicals that are being used and things like that. And it's critical for the pilots themselves to take that time and make decisions about how they are going to adjust maybe their aircraft.
9: Excellent point. So early on here, you mentioned you know, how long it's taken. The challenge to find a drop-in replacement is not going to happen. We're not going to have a drop-in replacement. When you eliminate the lead from the fuel, you're introducing other chemicals to replace that lead. And there's two real big components in this whole process for a transition, and it's the detonation requirements that required the lead to begin with that establishes the highest octane. And then there's the materials compatibility of the fuel and how it relates to the rest of all the way from the wing of the airplane back to the refiner, the entire supply chain. And to that end, what's critical in NATA's position has been early on is the requirement for an ASTM certified fuel. There is not a fuel used in the transportation industry, boat, highway, aviation, that is not ASTM certified. And that provides for transparency in the peer review process for the users.
7: Kurt, where can people find more about Eagle?
9: So our website, I believe it's flyeagle.com, is available. And again, that's an industry partnership between FAA and the industry. And with NATA and my role with NATA, NATA.AERO, NATA.AERO, and happy to help any of the members that might listen to this and need assistance.
7: Kurt Castagna, thank you so much for taking the time to stop by EAA Radio and tell us more.
9: Thank you. It's a pleasure.
2: Here's a classic interview from 2010.
10: And welcome back to the Welcome Center here on Celebration Way, AirVenture 2010. It's a Saturday, and people are filing in to check out the exhibit areas, to check out all the different areas like vintage and home-built, the Warbirds, the ultralights. And located just south of the main aircraft display area is Rotorway International. And I'm speaking right now with Grant Norwitz, who's the CEO of Rotorway and a proud supporter of EAA Radio. We're very grateful that you've lent support over the past couple of years.
11: You know, the one thing about what happens here at EAA is that it needs to be told to everybody that's on the ground. Not everybody comes here fully informed. Most of the time, it's their first trip out here. And we looked at what you guys have done over the years, and we figured that the EAA Radio and getting involved and letting people hear and know what happens at the EAA is an important part of the entire process. 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
10: Well, we're very grateful. And actually, someone wandered up to me just before we came on the air, and he says, I got a friend in Europe. Are you on the internet? And we sure are. If you go to www.eaaradio.net, you can click right on the play link and listen on the internet. So tell your friends, text your friends. Also, if you have a mobile phone, we have several different applications, iPhone, BlackBerry, and several other players out there. 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So we'll just know that EAA Radio is always going to be poking you in the ribs and say, hey, listen to me. And we're very appreciative of Rotorway International for supporting us. Now, we were talking about flying in Africa a little bit and how adaptable a helicopter is. What other fun things do people do with helicopters other than landing in some interesting places?
11: Well, you know, the difference between helicopter flight and regular fixed wing is often you fly over your fixed wing and you look down and you say, gee, someday I must go there. With a helicopter, you just stop and go there. So it's a different sort of flying. It's much lower. It's closer. It's akin, I suppose, to bush flying in a fixed wing. The one thing about helicopters is the tasks they can do. When you see those cool sweeping scenes in movies, you know, going down streets, chase scenes, those are filmed from a helicopter. There are very few vehicles. Or I don't think there are any other vehicles that can do that other than the helicopter. We use it in around the world. We have just under 2,500 aircraft out there. And when you look around the world, what the applications are, in Africa, they're used for game roundup, game capture. They're used for farmers, fence inspections. In Australia, they use a lot for cattle roundup and for transport because you can use auto fuels. The Brazilian government, the police have 10 of them, and they use them for border patrol. The uses of a helicopter and a Rotorway specifically due to the ease of maintenance is that it's easy to get in and out of, and you don't need the fixed wing infrastructure. You don't need the long landing strips. You just need a flat area you can put down on. And the helicopter itself, you know, our response on our helicopters has been phenomenal over the years and the support that we've had. And obviously EAA has been very good to us on that. But I think that we look at what you can use it for. It is the least expensive way to train for the big helicopters. The FAA, when they give you a license, a helicopter license to fly a Rotorway is a full rotary wing license. And when you get into that license, the least expensive way is with us. And there have been many, many helicopter pilots that go into the commercial field that started on a Rotorway. The other side that we have is that because of our look and feel, and we think we're a pretty sexy aircraft, but because of our look and feel and how it flies, you find that guys, their weak job is they fly Bell Jet Rangers, and on their weekends they fly a Rotorway. And it's the same sort of feel, the same sort of excitement. But if you want to see the excitement, we fly, you know, kids as often as possible. We support the young eagles as much as we can. And, you know, obviously Jeff Dunham last year and the year before, We've given several aircraft to the EAA to raffle off to raise money for the Young Eagles. And it's been good for us in one aspect. When you see those kids get out of that aircraft after flying it, their ideas, their challenges, their entire life before them has become alive. They realize that nothing is impossible. We flew two young kids this morning, a 7-year-old and a 12-year-old, and they were just, they got in nervously and stepped out alive. We had, out of the 15 kids that we flew day before yesterday, there was one kid that was absolutely petrified to even get into an aircraft. He landed, and his first words were, "I'm going to buy one of those soon." Okay, he was 14. We'll wait for him a little bit. But, you know, it was one of those things where you see they are alive. They love it. And to me, that's the payback. When you see the faces light up, that's the payback for me.
10: You talked a little bit about the fact that a Rotaway helicopter can fill up at your local station where your car can fill up. The big topic this year at AirVenture and leading up to AirVenture has been the availability of avgas. And as a manufacturer, talk a little bit about the future of fuels. What is it going to be like?
11: Well, you've picked a hot topic for me. I'm sure you know that
10: In two minutes,
11: quickly. We have a product that I actually was involved in some years ago that actually eliminates the need for lead in fuels. Tetraethyl lead, one, it's bad for you. Two, it's a fully imported product in the United States. We do not make tetraethyl lead. It's a problem that general aviation can't change. And the reason it can't change is the FAA has mandated all the certification on engines that are out there that actually, in order for change to happen on the fuel side, the FAA has to step out the way and allow people to actually use fuels that are out there. If I had to tell you that you had to go into your car and change the fuel injectors and service it every 100 hours, you wouldn't buy the car. If I had to tell you that you had to go out there and you weren't allowed to use a fuel injection system that's on your automobile where the mean time between failure, the MTBF, is 10,000 hours, the FAA says that that's not accurate enough. Sorry, but we actually have to use old systems that were seriously invented in 1948. We need to modernize the aircraft agency, and we need to modernize how we approach aircraft manufacture. And when we do that, you'll find that the aircraft that are out there will be more reliable than the car that you drive right now. Today, that's definitely not the case. And fuels are a major, major part of that. They eliminated leaded fuels in cars ages ago. They legislated it. Right now, we could do that in aircraft. The reason that we can't do that in aircraft is the FAA is in the way for getting rid of tetraethyl lead in fuels, and they refuse to actually allow us to do that. There are a few STCs, but seriously, it's not the right way to go.
10: So what aircraft do you have sitting in your booth right now?
11: We have an A600 Talon on the inside that is actually stripped down so you can see all the working bits and pieces. We have our R&D ship on the outside, which seriously has been hammered, and it has been put through its paces. And it's a phenomenal ship, but we brought it there because it's got synthetic vision on it. It's got a few cool features. And we actually have an aircraft out at Pioneer Field where we've been giving people demo rides on the prospective purchases that are out there. But the aircraft that's out on the field has got 900 hours of students on it. So it's a well-used ship, and it's certainly reliable. But when we come here with our aircraft, the whole idea is, one, to show people briefly, but two, more importantly, it's for our guys that we sponsor to actually get out there up at the ultralight field. And I think they should change the ultralight field to the helicopter and ultralight field. But the ultralight field and all the guys that have Rotaways, Safaris, everybody that's out there, we look forward to helping them and us fly as many kids as possible before the end of the show.
10: Grant, thanks very much for joining us.
11: It's my pleasure. Anytime. Thanks, Fareed.
10: Grant Norwitt, CEO of Rotaway International, you have been listening to EAA Radio Live.
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1: Joining us now are some members of the Naples Youth Aviation Project. I'm going to have you introduce yourselves.
16: Hello, I'm Les Menes.
1: Okay.
17: I'm Gary Sutton.
1: All right. Good to have you here. And you are part of this program. Tell us a little bit about the program itself, how it got started.
18: A number of years ago, I think it's about 4 or 5 at this point, and the EA chapter was gathering up people to build a Sling 2 aircraft, which was something I couldn't hear, I couldn't believe it the first time I heard it, right? You know, a bunch of children building up an airplane, who'd think of that? And we would slowly meet over the summer, making a whole bunch of build sessions where everyone could meet up, and it was really a great opportunity, I think.
1: Good. How long did it take to build the airplane?
18: It's taking around 4 years, I think. At
19: this point. Two and some change.
18: Yeah.
1: Okay. What for you? What was the favorite part of the build process?
18: I think it was the people a lot. Meeting so many people that were interested in the same things I was.
1: Yeah. And how many? Let's see. You got 2 of you, 3, 4 that are here this week.
19: Yes, sir. Yeah, we have 7 with us.
1: All right. But how many were involved with the project?
19: We had about 15 kids involved that went through the whole thing.
1: Good. And you're one of the pilots who flew from Naples to here, right?
19: Yes, sir.
1: How long did it take? How many stops?
19: So we picked up one of the mentors in Punta Gorda from Naples. So that took us about 30 minutes. Then it took us about 5 hours to get to Alabama. We stopped in Alabama. Then we got a fuel stop in Illinois. And then one last stop at one of our EAA chapters hangar in Monroe, Wisconsin. So it took us about 12 hours.
1: Over a couple of days?
19: Yes, sir.
1: Okay. And with that, what is the sling? What's your cruise speed?
19: I'm sorry?
1: What's the cruise speed on that airplane?
19: We're getting lucky if we're getting 100 knots. If we get a tailwind, we're having a good day.
1: There you go. So you get to see the countryside.
19: Yes, sir. Yes, sir. Pretty boring, though. Well, real monotonous. You know, it's you're not going very fast, so it's a lot of looking outside, passing the time by.
1: For those who are not familiar with the aircraft, describe the sling itself.
19: So it's a 2-seater low-wing experimental aircraft. It has a 912 IS Rotax engine in it. So it's very fuel efficient. It's a great plane. It's very light on the controls. I love it. Best plane I could ever fly.
1: And which runway did you get to land on?
19: We landed on 36.
1: Oh, so yeah. you got the big runway.
19: Yes, sir. Yeah.
1: Right. So you did the whole arrival from Ripon
19: and
1: everything?
19: Yes, sir. Okay. I mean, I expected it to be chaotic, but it was far more chaotic than I could ever expected.
1: When did you arrive?
19: We arrived Sunday morning.
1: Oh, okay. So were in the midst of all of the
19: We sure
1: major
19: were.
1: Arrivals.
19: Yes, sir.
1: Okay. Any worries, or did you study the NOTAM before you got
19: here? We went over the NOTAMs a while, and so I was just more excited than anything. You know, I had the jitters, but it wasn't really nervousness. It was just, I'm excited to get this plane that we built, you know, into Oshkosh and, you know, unveil it. Like, this is our end goal, you know, this is the finish line, and we just wanted to cross it.
1: Excellent, excellent. And, of course, it was a perfect landing, right?
19: Perfect. Yeah, butter. Oh, easily.
1: No worries of all the people who are sitting in a flight line watching.
19: Yeah, exactly. Yeah, I hope not.
1: Good. How many hours of flight time do you have?
19: I have around 300 or so. Yes, sir. And in the sling, we have about 56.
1: Okay.
19: 57.
1: Yeah. And so what's the plan after this for the airplane and the group?
19: So our finished goal is we're going to get the sling back into Naples. We're going to sell it, buy a new kit, which we already have waiting for us, and we're going to do the whole thing again with a new group. And then some of the kids that are in this group are going to be mentors for the next one.
1: Awesome.
19: So we're going to keep the chain going, hopefully.
1: Good. And you're joining us. Who's our next victim?
20: My name is Devin Wilson.
1: Okay. And what's your role, Ben, with the project?
20: I started the project when I was, I think, maybe 13 or 14. And once we started the project, I mean, it was a little shy. Everyone was shy. And I was definitely not expecting to build a real airplane because my parents kind of signed me up. I didn't know it was actually happening. But once I knew I was building a real airplane, I mean, I got very excited. And then everything just kind of went perfectly. And then we all started getting along. And, yeah, it took us about 4 years to build the airplane. And, yeah, it was really, really great. So,
1: what was the best part for you?
20: best part for me, definitely getting along with each other, but also kind of learning how an airplane is made. I mean, like the riveting and the core teching. I mean, all those just little steps to build one big airplane definitely like changed my mindset about aviation and how planes are actually built. So I definitely felt like when I flew in a commercial airliner or if I flew in a, like another airplane, I definitely felt like safer because I knew the steps that it took to build a, you know, an airplane.
1: Sure. What when you tell your friends what you're doing in your spare time, do they just look at you like you're from another planet?
20: Oh yeah, for sure. I mean, some people tell me they're like a paper airplane, right? Or like an RC airplane. But no, I'll show them the picture and then I'll show me standing next to it and they'll be like, "Oh wow, that's like a real airplane." I'm like, "Yeah."
1: Exactly. Yeah. Does everyone in the group have their pilot certificate or people working on it?
20: Yeah, there was a couple

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1: But yeah, we've definitely all worked together building the plane, so it's been a really cool experience.
2: Good, good. And, you know, obviously aviation is kind of a guy-dominated field. How did you get hooked up with this group?
1: How I found out about the group is actually through Young Eagles. Okay. So my mom found out about the group through Joan and Bob, who are mentors, and she signed me up for it. So, yeah, that's
2: kind of how it works.
1: Yeah.
2: Had you thought about going into aviation before this?
1: Yeah, so I've actually wanted to be a pilot since, like, around the fourth grade.
2: Okay.
1: So, yeah, it's definitely been, like, a goal of mine.
2: Good. What was your inspiration?
1: Well, actually, so in fourth grade, I did a project on Amelia Earhart for school, and that's how I found out I wanted to be a pilot, because I was like, that's pretty cool.
2: Good. Are you working on your license now?
1: Yeah, I am. So I'm studying for my written right now.
2: Okay.
1: So.
2: How's that going?
1: Good. Hopefully, I can be done with that by soon. And then, and then I can start my getting my hours and soloing. So
2: excellent, excellent. Well, good luck with that, and thank you for being here.
1: Yeah, thank you.
2: Who's our next guest?
3: My name is Anthony Limebuck.
2: Hey, Anthony. And again, how did you get involved, wrapped up in this?
3: So I actually went with one of my friends to he was showing me the Young Eagles program.
2: Yeah.
3: And then that kind of sparked the interest right when I took off, because I didn't really know what I wanted to do right before then, but after that day that I went up, it kind of sparks. I don't know. Something woke up in me. I'm like, yes, this is what I need to do.
2: Excellent. The Sling aircraft, what kind of construction is it? Is it tube and fabric? Is there welding that goes in it, composites?
3: Yeah, so we put it together with the rivets, and it's all aluminum outside.
2: Okay. Yes. All right. Fabric-covered control surfaces, or are those metal too?
3: Yes, those are fabric.
2: Okay. All right. So you got to learn the fabric covering and riveting?
3: Oh, yes.
2: All right.
3: A lot of different.
2: How many rivets did you buck?
3: Thousands. Lots. Yes.
2: Good. And what was there a favorite part of the process, that of the actual build process that like?
3: Well, I really enjoyed meeting all these people who are also interested in the same career I am, and building this whole plane, the journey with everyone. That was a great experience too.
2: Awesome. Awesome. And you, sir, our next guest.
4: Yes. My name is Keegan, and I'm one of the builders.
2: Yeah. Are you also one of the pilots?
4: I'm starting to. I passed my written in April.
2: Okay. So now you got to build up some flight time?
4: Yep.
2: All right. So with the Sling aircraft, is it have you flown that? This particular airplane?
4: Yeah, I have, but I don't fit in it very well.
2: I know. You and I are kind of the same shape. So. Mm-hmm. But so what are you training in other than the Sling? What other airplanes are you flying?
4: I haven't started training yet, but I'm hoping to train in a Cessna 172.
2: Oh, perfect. Perfect airplane. Is this your first time here at Oshkosh?
4: No, actually, me and most of the people here came 2 years ago.
2: Okay.
4: I never thought I'd be, in the announcer stand, though.
2: Well, good. Well, I think it's such a great story. That you all came together with the help of the EAA chapter and put this group together, built an airplane. Obviously, you had support from Sling Aircraft itself, right?
4: Mm-hmm.
2: Yeah. And then to fly it here was just an awesome, awesome kind of thing. So are you enjoying the being with the airplane and telling everybody your stories?
4: Oh, yeah. I love telling everyone I meet that I built an airplane. That, you know, they kind of look at you like sideways, like you got three heads.
2: Yep.
4: And they're like, you built a paper airplane? No, I'm talking about a real one.
2: That's right.
4: Made out of metal.
2: Well, good. And where's the airplane, and where are you all located this week?
4: The airplane is it's in the sling
3: tent.
2: Oh, okay.
3: Yes.
2: And where is that on the field?
4: I'm not quite sure.
2: Probably in the home build area.
4: I think so. Yeah,
2: okay.
4: Home build. I couldn't think of that.
2: Yeah. So you'll all be there throughout the week and being with the airplane, and I'll bet your smiles are going to be big when everybody comes up and asks, you know, did you really build this?
3: Oh yeah.
2: All right. Well, thank you all, everyone, for being a part of this. Really, really appreciate it. And welcome to Oshkosh, and again, congratulations on building the airplane, getting it here, and just bringing together this group of young aviators. And y'all keep it going, and good luck with your next project.

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6: Every year they have such high aspirations for us.
7: And we never meet them.
6: Nah, not even close.
7: And I have to say, if that was my horse, it'd blow a rod as soon as the green flag is out.
6: A flat tire.
7: Flat tire.
6: Anyway, joining us is Christine or Kristen?
8: Christina.
6: Wow. Third choice, and, you know, I still didn't get it.
7: You can't read my writing, that's why.
6: Exactly. And Menton, and you, I believe you said your name was Celia.
9: That's correct.
6: Which is a very unusual name.
9: Celia
6: Oakley. Nice. You guys are, ladies, are with Women Venture. Sorry, it's all colloquial here. Why is that funny? He's losing it.
7: I am losing it this morning. I really am. Because, I mean, never mind. Let's go.
6: Continue on. Let it die gracefully.
7: Yeah, no.
9: Must have been because you saw Blackfly yesterday. You're still blown away.
7: Could be.
6: Oh, actually, we saw Scrappy yesterday. Have you seen that? Nope.
9: No.
10: No, not yet.
9: We've been focused on one thing.
6: Gotcha. Women Venture.
9: Oh, yeah, that too.
7: Oh,
9: that's
7: boy.
9: Significant.
7: Do not
9: this
7: open
9: is a big
7: that
9: day.
7: Door.
6: Okay. I'm not sure I should ask what this big day is about, but it's... Anyway, on to the correct subject of the interview. Women Venture. I read you guys help women get started in businesses. I'm assuming they're aviation-related businesses.
10: So we're here as part of a representation of women in engineering and women in aviation.
6: Okay.
10: So Celia and I are both engineers that work in the aviation space, and we're really excited to promote that within women and girls in businesses.
6: Okay.
9: But generally, personally and professionally, we actually just promote engineering in general.
6: Well, I like
9: as
6: engineering.
9: Just an incredible area for girls and women to get into and learn about, and we will help them in any way that we can because
6: okay.
9: It's just really an exciting space.
6: What type of engineers are you? Aerospace, electrical, mechanical?
9: So I'm Celia, a mechanical engineer, and I've got 3 degrees from UC Berkeley and Stanford University.
6: And Christina?
10: I'm also a mechanical engineer, specializing in propulsion, and I'm from the University of Toronto.
6: Nice. Very nice. So, do you find a lot of girls getting excited about possibly going into engineering?
9: Definitely. I've got a niece who builds all kinds of things out of Legos, really excited, and has built lots of creations rather than just... building the Legos by the instructions. She actually makes her own creations.
6: Well, that's what I always thought Lego was about. That's what it was about when we were kids. You know, what you could build, not what they could tell you to build.
9: Yeah, these days a lot of kids just build the instructions because they're so big and complicated and everything. But she took a bicycle and converted it into a wheelchair. Used it to make a wheelchair.
7: Wow.
6: Okay.
7: Then she used two of the greatest engineering tools ever built, hammers and swearing.
6: Nice. Nice. So she's going to continue on into an engineering path, hopefully.
9: That's what we're all hoping for.
6: Very good. Very good.
7: I think
6: good.
7: She's well on her way if she's doing that kind of conversion.
6: So you do outreach events with young girls? I mean, how do you promote engineering for women?
9: It's been a little bit sort of ad hoc, I'd say, in terms of just friends, daughters who maybe are applying to college and have been interested in science and math. And there's not always an understanding of what engineering is about in the lower grades. And it's definitely something, you know, to consider for college. And so they would like to talk with us about what it's like in terms of the curriculum and then as a profession.
6: I always like to break it down. My background's electronics as well, but I'm not an engineer. I'm a technician. Anyway, engineering equals I make stuff that kids can understand. You know, I think up new things and then make them. So,
9: yeah, one of the things that happens sometimes these days, too, is that kids are too much into books and computers and they don't make enough things with their hands. So we at Opener obviously have to build things and create things and create prototypes and test things. And it's really hands-on, and that's really what we look for in terms of the people that we hire. So we really promote that kids and even kids in college, that they spend as much time just building things and creating things with their hands as they can and get that experience.
6: And get that thought process going. The solving a problem and figuring your way around stuff as you go.
9: Yeah, the first time you build it, it's not going to work. And then you have to figure out why it's
6: yes,
9: why it's
6: I can
9: not
6: attest
9: working.
6: To that.
7: Yeah, been there, done that.
6: Anyway.
7: But, you know, it is good, too, to get kids with hands-on because that's what he and I did. We saw it was broke. Okay, we got to fix it because there's nobody else going to do it.
6: I personally recommend trash picking.
7: Yes.
6: As kids, I used to trash pick anything I could carry, bring it home, and rip it apart to see what was in it.
10: That's called reverse engineering.
6: Exactly.
10: Yeah.
6: But I was really proud of myself when I almost got a pocket watch back together and working. Sort of worked.
7: Well, we still do that. We're always tinkering with stuff, and that's how you learn, because you've never failed. You've just found a way to do it.
6: Yeah.
7: So
6: anyway, we've all had those days.
7: Oh, definitely.
6: I worked at a company where we were building high power stuff, and they said if you're not blowing up FETs, you're not doing anything. So okay. Are you getting a lot of exposure here? I mean, you get a lot of people coming over to the booth and getting real interested.
10: Yeah, I think the week's just getting started. So Monday and Tuesday are kind of warm-ups. We did two flights with the Blackfly yesterday. So we were really focused on that. And then so the rest of the week, we're really focused on getting people through the booth, people into our simulators, and really kind of outreach and talking to people around the AirVenture.
6: Okay, I'm kind of confused. Is Opener associated with the Blackfly as well? Oh, I didn't realize
9: that. So Opener is the name of the company.
6: Okay, all see? Right.
9: And then Blackfly is our first product.
6: Nice. Mm-hmm. It is an unusual looking thing. I've seen the videos of it flying. I saw it sitting out there, but I didn't actually see it fly yesterday.
10: Yeah, we call it innovative. So not unusual,
6: yes,
10: it's innovative. It's new and different, doesn't have a landing gear, but is a whole new mode of transportation.
6: Yes.
7: Every time
9: he's speechless.
6: I am.
7: Every time he and I get our hands on something, we create a unique mode of transportation.
6: Yeah, we're very innovative.
7: Most of the time it requires a tow truck.
6: Yeah, we found very innovative ways of letting the smoke out.
7: Yep.
6: Are you going to fly that again today, tomorrow?
10: We'd love to, but we just got one slot, and that slot was yesterday.
6: Oh, man.
10: Yeah.
6: I missed it.
10: But no, today, it being Women Venture, we're really excited at Opener to have four female engineers here at our booth. So I think a big part of Women Venture is to really bring together the women who are in aviation and the women in engineering so that the young people can see that there is a people like them that are doing it. So it's not just they play with toys and then they kind of don't translate that into a career, but for us to be able to communicate with all kinds of people and to connect and do mentorship.
6: Yeah, I imagine there's still the perception out there that women aren't supposed to be engineers. I'm sure you still come up against people that think that.
10: Well, there's just fewer, so we're a minority in that career. So to bring everybody together to support each other and create those mentorship opportunities so that everyone can feel that it's an opportunity that's there for them.
6: Nice.
7: sounds like fun to me.
6: Oh, yeah. I would love to work on something like that. That does look like a lot of fun, that machine. A lot of head scratching.
7: Yep. Well, you know, I'm sure one of the oldest engineering principles out there, TLAR. That looks about right.
6: Yeah, have you heard of that? That's TLAR engineering.
7: They
6: we use that a lot.
7: That. Oh, that's no. One of the most important principles in aviation.
6: Do you find that the kids these days are seriously lacking in the working with hands exposure that they should, well, that we got as younger kids? I mean, there's no erector sets anymore that I know of. Everybody had one of them when I was growing up.
9: I mean, you know, it's a mix of interests. And there are definitely people out there who have worked with their hands and who enjoy working with their hands, and they're really great to be able to hire at Opener to work on our product. And
6: yeah, where are you guys based?
9: We're in Silicon Valley.
6: Oh,
9: California.
6: Yeah, yeah. We were just out there. An aunt that lived out there in Fremont, so. And that's another story. Anyway.
7: We'll have to swing by their factory and take
6: a look. Sure, take one for a spin around the parking lot.
7: What the heck? Hey, we can't do any worse than we normally do.
6: They don't want to hear that.
7: They didn't.
6: They will definitely not let us touch it. So the machine itself is going marching steadily towards production, towards what's the end goal?
10: Production is underway. We have aircraft coming off the line, and we're really excited to move towards sales.
6: Okay, and under LSA?
10: So it's a Part 103 ultralight.
6: Okay.
10: So we have a training program that we've designed in-house. All the operators go through training in-house through our simulators. And the biggest feedback that we have so far from all of the human operators is that when they fly out in the real world, it's just like the simulator. So because it's a single-seater, you don't have the opportunity to have somebody with you. So that really helps with the training program.
9: And everybody at EAA Air Venture is welcome to come by our booth and give the simulator a try.
6: Okay.
9: It only takes about, 5 minutes, a few minutes, just to learn how to fly it. It's flown with a joystick, and we will give you a very abbreviated training program to give it a spin.
6: And even old guys like me can fly it.
7: Cranky old guys.
10: Yeah. Absolutely.
6: All right. Well, I'm definitely coming over. I want to thank you for joining us. And check out Women in Venture, very, very vital organization, and, of course, Opener as well. This is Digital Dave.
7: And I'm Fast Eddie, and this is EAA Radio.
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0: On the fly at the seaplane base, hello. It's such a nice day out here, Saturday, Air Venture 2024. Shane Albers is with me. He's the chairman of the Seaplane Base, and we're going to talk about some of your volunteers out here because that's how this thing happens.
8: The entire Seaplane Base is operated solely by volunteers, and today we have a very special person with us.
0: Yes, why don't you introduce us to her?
8: This is Lindsay Anderson. She's our volunteer coordinator, and she truly is the heartbeat of the volunteers.
0: Lindsay, hi.
11: Thanks for having me with you today. So I am Lindsay Anderson, and I spend my year coordinating our volunteers for the Seaplane Base and keeping us operational. Some of the interesting things that we had for 2024, we have 211 volunteers supporting us during the week of convention this year. Pre-convention in the 4 days leading up to the show, just first Thursday through first Sunday, we had over 1,200 hours completed by our volunteers.
0: That's a lot. Yeah.
8: Well, and that goes back to, with this being private property for 51 weeks out of the year, it takes a lot to put it together.
11: With our volunteers being such long-standing members of our area, they're able to roll in on that first Thursday and get the ground set in incredibly quick time. They are so used to knowing exactly what needs to be done that they're able to roll in. And we know that first order of operations is get the picnic tables out of the way. We know we need to have access to our buildings. So as soon as we've got those picnic tables out of the way, we can start putting all of the buoys out into the harbor so we can start accepting aircraft as soon as they roll in. We can get everything else kind of moving. We were set and ready to go by 2 o'clock on Sunday afternoon.
0: And what would the norm be? Like, when are you normally ready?
8: Well, we're usually like working to the end.
11: Friday? Yeah.
8: Of the end of convention sometimes.
11: End of convention, yeah.
0: That's great.
11: Very good. So in addition to the 211 that we have working here with us this week, we have an active roster of 370 volunteers who help support us through our work weekends that keep us closed during the winter months and then help bring us back up starting at Memorial Day weekend. This year we had a bunch of rainy weather, as I'm sure everybody is completely aware of. So our volunteers actually just worked straight through all of that rain on all of the weekends that we brought them out here. And we still were able to accomplish great things. We got lots of additions built. We did a lot of repairs. We do so much maintenance with being closed down most of the year. We have a truly incredible force that assists us. So far this week, we've got 4,484 hours of volunteer time that's been completed, and we're not done yet.
0: Wow, that's great.
8: It's incredible. It's incredible. Lindsay, I put you on the spot here.
11: Very good.
8: What's your favorite thing about being the volunteer coordinator down here?
11: The family aspect. The fact that we get to come in and everybody acts like we saw each other last week.
0: That's not putting her on the spot. That's like the easiest question for her to answer.
11: It's the easiest question. We have a truly wonderful family out here. Everybody knows so much about everybody else. We celebrated the birth of a new seaplane base grandchild this week. We all care enough that we make a giant announcement to welcome new members to our family, because that's so much of what our volunteer force is made out of. We have long-standing family traditions at the seaplane base. Our volunteerism is not supported necessarily by only people tied to the aviation community. So many of our volunteers just have family ties that have brought them back to this location. We've got Shane with his 30-plus years of family tie to this base. We've got a family that has been passing on co-chairman titles over our grounds area for 30-plus years. We truly are a family event here.
0: Now, you say you are a family, which is true. However, you're always welcoming of new volunteers, right?
11: Absolutely.
0: To join the family.
11: All week long, I've been fielding phone calls for new volunteers. I have been plopping people into my schedule and bringing them into the fold all the way up through today. I just met some new people helping out on our docks this morning. So we're always looking forward to having those new faces and bringing them into our little group.
0: You know, something we don't talk about very often over here at the Seaplane Base is where do the volunteers stay?
11: So camping at the Seaplane Base is a little bit different than what we see in some other areas. Because our area is so separate from Mainfield, it's really challenging for our volunteers to make it in a really quick manner over to the Seaplane Base. And that's not so much because our bus system is inadequate or anything like that. We have wonderful transportation back and forth. But we start our operations by 7 a.m. every day, and that's prior to when that bus system starts running. So we keep our campground specifically to seaplane-based volunteers, those dedicated to keeping this place alive, and then the pilots that fly into our location.
0: Right, which makes sense. So if you decide you want to volunteer, then there is space for you to camp here.
11: We can always try to create some space, although we are very full this year. I noticed a lot of new faces, a lot of new campsites. It was great to see.
0: That's awesome. So what other benefits are there to volunteering at the Seaplane Base?
11: Oh, you get to stay cool. You feel that breeze?
0: It's yeah,
11: beautiful.
0: It's nice.
11: We just have such a unique environment out here. My first experiences volunteering at the Seaplane Base, I would do 12 hours a day giving pontoon boat tours. Nobody else can say that they spend 12 hours a day at the air show.
0: Yeah, that's right. That's right. Sometimes we forget. This is an air show.
8: It is an air show, yes.
0: And that's what makes the Seaplane Base so special, is that you do get away from the continuous bombardment of aviation over there. Come over here, and you have aviation, but you also have other aspects.
12: boats.
8: Like
12: and
8: a 206 flying
12: like
8: over
12: 206
8: in the middle of a radio
12: rides.
8: Show.
12: That's Samaritan. Just real quick, let's hit on Samaritan because we should plug them because we see them flying a lot here.
8: Yeah. So Samaritan, they offer, it's a really, really neat organization. They offer humanitarian aid to Papua New Guinea. What would take by vehicle several hours, 12 and over hours, to get medical attention, they're able to do it in about an hour. It's incredible.
12: Yeah. And then what brings them here to Seaplane Base?
8: Well, being their organization, this is a fundraising event for them as well. They want to highlight what they do for the world and for Papua New Guinea specifically. But they take this opportunity to connect with people and really build the backbone of their organization. They've been here for, it's got to be 10 years plus now, I would imagine. And they really are great partners down here. It's so much fun to see them. They're always flying.
12: Yeah, I see them flying a lot. Yeah.
8: So it's fantastic. So you get an opportunity when you're down here with the weather good and the water conditions good like they are right now. They'll probably be flying yet, for, I'd imagine, a couple hours yet this afternoon.
12: So back to the volunteers, if someone does decide they want to volunteer at the Sea Base, where do they normally start? Well, I know the answer to that. The main answer is they start as a young son or daughter of a current volunteer, like you did, Shane.
8: Yes, sir.
12: And then they progress through the generational shift, but that's the number one. But let's talk about people who may not actually be related to somebody volunteering here.
11: That's absolutely correct. A lot of them start at infancy and just grow up on the base. But for those who are new to our area and have not been out here before, I love to see people start on our grounds crew because you get to learn where everything is and you start seeing all the faces and being able to point people in the right direction. I love to put people on our golf carts. You get to start greeting people from the parking lot up in our handicap parking area and grab people from our bus stops and bring them down to this beautiful base. And you get to watch their faces as our guests see the water for the first time when they get down here. It also kind of depends on what your skill sets are. Because we are so independent from being over at Mainfield, we have volunteers in all sorts of different positions. We have first aid down here. We have our dock workers. We have our boat drivers. So depending on skill sets, we've got everything.
12: Right. So if you have something to offer that you think the Seaplane Base might need, maybe this might be a fun place to volunteer next year.
8: And, you know, actually, I'm going to take this opportunity to put it out there. We are looking for that U.S. Coast Guard captain. We need captains to operate our boats. It's a fantastic opportunity. You will meet people from literally all over the world. Get an opportunity to drive boats. It's really our biggest need down here at the Seaplane Base, is certified Coast Guard captains.
12: Absolutely. Well, when she said she drives a boat for 12 hours, I'm thinking, man, my union would never allow that.
8: We get sandwiches and water, so we're good, right?
12: Yeah, right. You're bribed by food and water.
11: Absolutely. Popsicles, too.
12: Oh, popsicles. Oh, awesome. Well, Lindsay, what would you like to say in closing in the volunteer segment here for the next minute or so? What would you like to close
11: just
12: up
11: that, with? Just that we love our Seaplane Base family, and our Seaplane Base volunteers are our family. I'm thrilled to come back every year and get to see these people and give all the hugs and receive all the hugs. It's truly a wonderful place to be. This year I asked our volunteers, what brought you to the Seaplane Base the first time? And while 99% of the answers were, my family brought me here, I think one of the most special ones was the woman who said, I took a mysterious bus trip to paradise. Huh. And I never left.
12: That's pretty cool. Okay, well, that's awesome. Lindsay Anderson, volunteer coordinator at the Seaplane Base, thanks for sharing 15 minutes with us and your passion for this beautiful place here.
11: Thank you.
12: Shane, we're going to take a quick break, and then we're going to talk more operational stuff about how the Seaplane Base ticks when we come back. J-Mont G, we're on the fly at the Seaplane Base. 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
12: And here we are at Women Venture today, a fine Wednesday at Oshkosh EAA Air Venture. So we have a great program planned for you today here on the fly, and we're going to start it out with Tracy Curtis Taylor, who is a Stearman pilot and obviously a member of well, you can tell us how many organizations you belong to, probably quite a few. Welcome, Tracy.
13: Well, thank you. It's a great pleasure to be here.
12: Now, I referenced the UK here a minute ago, and you are originally from the UK, but you now live in California. Why don't you tell us a little bit about your story?
13: Yep, I'm originally from England, but we emigrated to Canada in the 1960s. So my upbringing was really in North America, and I had a kind of frontier, call of the wild upbringing. So I think that informed my later desire to fly, really. So I, you know, and North America is such a dynamic place to fly. So it's no accident that, you know, so many years later, I've actually come back with my aeroplane. In fact, this is the third time I've brought the Stearman back to America, because I flew across it in 2016.
12: Oh, how exciting.
13: And crashed that year. Crashed that year. Anyway, that's a side story.
12: Well, so first of all, what would encourage you to do such a thing? Like, what was your inspiration, your drive?
13: The inspiration to fly, well, funny enough, it was during a holiday back in Canada when I was 16 with my twin sister. So we'd already relocated back to the north of England. And I'd seen a sign at the side of the road advertising an introductory flight for $15. So I ended up just, that was my first taste of flying. And it wasn't until I was in my early 20s and then living in New Zealand that suddenly it became possible. I mean, in England during the early 1980s, women could not join the air cadets, they couldn't join the air force, so there was no obvious way into aviation. So I came at it really from a rather oblique angle. But New Zealand, I did all my early flying in New Zealand, waitressed my way through a private and commercial license. But my interest was really flying old aeroplanes. So those magnificent men in their flying machines, we watched it every Christmas, and I think that's why I just had, that's all I wanted to fly, open cockpit, stick and rudder.
12: So are you the only pilot in your family?
13: Yes.
12: You are?
13: Yes.
12: So it was literally that movie that sparked the fire.
13: Absolutely. I think I just, the whole romantic adventure of those early flying machines. And, of course, you know, the wonderful old films. But, yeah, the great Waldo Pepper, you know.
12: Great movie, yeah.
13: That was it. So although I did a private and a commercial license and I worked as an instructor and in aerial photography for several years, it was really the old aeroplanes helping to organize air shows, display flying, formation flying. But very early on, I got my tail dragger rating. So, you know, yeah. And basically the dream was this Boeing Stearman. I mean, I was always obsessed with Stearman's, the iconic aeroplane of the 1930s, basic trainer in World War II. Boeing made tens of thousands of these aeroplanes. But of course, this was the great barnstormer as well in the interwar period. They were used for crop dusting. So I just think they're the best looking aeroplanes ever. And I have this one restored in 2012 to do the first of my expeditions, which was following, it was a flight up Africa. I shipped the aeroplane from Europe to Cape Town. And I followed the route of Lady Mary Heath. She was the first person to fly solo from Cape Town to England in 1928, so a year after Lindbergh flew the Atlantic. And suddenly there was this global craze about aviation. It represented, you know, this whole new era, new technology, this great advance in humankind. And everybody was absolutely mad about aviation. So the women kind of stepped into the frame. Mary Heath was one of the first of the great female pioneers. So she flew Africa in 1928. So I did Cape Town to England in 2013. In 2015, I headed off England to Australia, following Amy Johnson's flight. So Amy was a bit like the American Amelia Earhart, and she was the first person to fly solo, the first woman to fly solo from England to Australia in 1930.
12: What kind of airplane did she use?
13: She was flying in a Gypsy Moth.
12: Oh, my.
13: A Gypsy Moth. So I'm just
12: challenging.
13: Flying it. Yeah, absolutely, absolutely.
12: I mean, a Stearman is a modern compared to a Gypsy Moth. You
13: know, it's a little bit stronger. It's a bit more robust. It's American, so it's got a 9-cylinder radial engine.
12: And I've got a good one at that.
13: Well, a very good engine. I've had a slightly bigger one put on my aeroplane. It's a Lycoming 680. It's a 300 horsepower engine, and I've got 6 hours of fuel in the top wing.
12: Oh, yeah.
13: And the aeroplane is actually parked in front of the Boeing Plaza.
12: Okay.
13: Right from the get-go, Boeing came on board and was my first sponsor with these expeditions.
12: No kidding. That's fantastic.
13: Well, they were just tremendous and very forward-thinking and very, very encouraging, because it's the hardest thing is to actually get the financial underpinning to do these sorts of expeditions. It's hugely expensive. But we were also trying to build a global outreach campaign around women in aviation. So using this wonderful example in history, you know, these inspiring women. I mean, I wasn't trying to duplicate what they did. You simply can't do that in this modern age. But to take an airplane like a Stearman in the post 9/11 world, you know, it's also highly bureaucratic, flying through some very difficult political regimes. The air traffic control is very difficult, but it was wonderful. The flying was out of this world. And again, to work with Boeing was just a wonderful honor.
12: Yeah, that is. Well, you can understand why they would want to be involved, right? I mean, their name is on the airplane. But other than that, that's great to have that support. Yeah. So this, you did three expeditions. The first and say, what was the third expedition?
13: Well, the third was I shipped the airplane from Sydney to Seattle. So, you know, did it a grand launch to fly across America from Boeing Field in Seattle. Came all the way down the Western Seaboard to Los Angeles and then headed off, you know, due east, you know, to fly the great historic airmail route. I was really fascinated by the early airmail pilots in America. This is one of the first airmail services in the world. And again, it started in 1919. And the risks that these young pilots took, I mean, the fatality rate was shocking. They called it the suicide club.
12: Yeah,
13: of the first 40 pilots, something like 30 of them were killed doing it. So it was an incredibly perilous undertaking, but they were. So that was what I was trying to fly. And sure enough, I landed at Winslow, Arizona, after one of the best days flying of my life through the Grand Canyon, Monument Valley, Lake Powell. And I had a partial engine failure shortly after takeoff from Winslow. So I had a blocked carburetor in the aeroplane.
12: Oh.
13: And it just lost power enough to stop it flying at that density altitude. I mean, Winslow is hot, high desert. But I ended up just flying it into the ground, basically, and it somersaulted. So wrecked the aeroplane. I was absolutely fine. I had one of the crew with me. They were filming overhead. But it absolutely fine. But I had the wreck airlifted back to Europe, rebuilt within 3 months in time for Boeing Centenary at the Farnborough Air Show in Britain. And then I brought the aeroplane back to America the following year and reflew America. So it's back now. I've ended up getting 3 years of sponsorship with the Cy Robin Foundation.
12: Oh, yeah.
13: And Cy Robin, of course, has been a wonderful donor behind the EAA and Air Venture.
12: Yes.
13: And many of the museums in America, the Museum of Flight, the Pearl Harbor Aviation Museum. So they actually said to me, you know, we'd love to support you. Bring the aeroplane back, you know, come and work in legacy outreach and support what they've done. So, you know, it's just wonderful to have the aeroplane here at Oshkosh. And I'm very grateful to them. It's the opportunity of a lifetime.
12: Yeah, well, it's wonderful that you're here and able to show your airplane to the community, because where else will you get this kind of an aviation crowd, right? So what do you do for a living when you're not doing all these adventures?
13: Well, this has really consumed my life for the last 10 years, I have to say. So trying to get established in America, I've now applied for a green card. So my plan is to stay here. This is quite simply the best flying country in the world. It is the opportunity, the energy, the talent. I've been involved in Warbirds really all of my flying career in a way. And to be now part of this community here is the culmination of 40 years of flying. So I'm just thrilled to be in America, and I'm just trying to stay, I think, is the great challenge now.
12: Well, we're thrilled to have you, and you certainly have something to offer. So, you know, there's that. So what's in the forward view? What is your next aspiration?
13: Well, I'd love to try and fly the Americas. I'd like to take the airplane down to South America and do Cape Horn to Alaska. That's a huge logistical exercise. For the time being, I'm really just trying to consolidate on some of the outreach work that I'm doing with the Cy Robin Foundation and the museums. But, you know, to be at Oshkosh, I've got my book here. I published a book 2 years ago, so I hope to be doing a signing with Tammy Jo Schultz, who's become a wonderful friend. So we're going to be doing a book signing together tomorrow afternoon, I think 2 o'clock here at... Is that here at Women Venture?
12: I'm not sure, but...
13: Well, anyway, it's the author's signing, the book signing, and then I'm going to be doing a talk at 12:30, also here at Women Venture on Saturday. But, you know, anybody, come and see me at the aeroplane. I think that's the key. Come and see the aeroplane. It's in British Racing Green, although it's an American aeroplane. This was a British expedition.
12: Yes. Well.
13: So the aeroplane looks, it's got the Union Jack on the side, and it's but it's a Boeing beauty.
12: Oh, that's awesome. Wow, Tracy, what a history, what an adventure. I mean, this is something people just dream about. Most people can't pull it off. And you've managed to do it with help, of course. But well, it takes a lot to bring all that help together and to put together a sophisticated expedition, not to mention 3. Well, and soon to be 4. So
13: I have to say it was probably 25 years in the gestation, you know, because once again, it was the film Out of Africa that inspired me to fly Africa. I just wanted to do an open cockpit flight, have that experience over the Rift Valley, flying over the flamingos in an open cockpit biplane. So that was a dream come true. But it was it wouldn't have been possible without fantastic sponsorship. Again, Boeing facilitated this across the world through some very difficult regimes, through Israel, through Saudi Arabia, through India, Pakistan. So it was this was unique what we were doing with this aeroplane.
12: Yeah, it's crazy. Wow. Well, Tracy, thank you for joining us on EA Radio today and telling us a little bit about your story. It's been a pleasure.
13: Well, Jeff, thank you. And it's a great pleasure to be at Oshkosh. Thank you.
12: Tracy Curtis Taylor, go see her beautiful Boeing Sturman over Boeing Plaza. And Jay Munchie, we're on the fly at Women Venture, and we have plenty more to talk about, so don't go away. 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
5: Here's an interview from 2012. This is Mike Morgan, and we're talking about a piece of EAA's 5-year strategic plan, youth programs, with Brian Olina, who manages those programs on EAA staff. Let's do just a little bit of organizational scribbling on a napkin in our imagination for just a second, because youth programs and Air Academy and Eagle Flights all kind of sort of fit into the same category, but they don't. Can you lay those out independently?
14: Sure. At the beginning of the year, Mike, we had a little bit of a reorganization in EAA to kind of realign the organization based on some key areas that we want to concentrate on that you're talking about this week. And one of them was education, in particular youth education. I've been on staff going on 3 years. And when I first met Rod a couple years ago, I asked him about what his intentions were with youth programs. And he says, well, I have 5 youth at home. I'm very interested in youth programs. So that was good to hear. What he's done this year is kind of realign the organization. And we now have Jeff Skiles on board, who was our chairman, still is technically one of our chairmen with Sully of the Young Eagles program. He was brought in as our vice president of chapters and youth programs. So both basically the field programs, the chapters out there are kind of, as Paul says, our churches, if you will, out in the field. But a big component of that is the youth programs, which happens to include the Young Eagles program. So under Jeff Skiles, there's myself as the manager of Young Eagles and the Youth Pathways, as we call it. So everything for the national programs, the Young Eagles program, the Young Eagles flight plan, and all the things that follow the Young Eagle flight. We then have Bob Campbell, who is our manager of our Air Academy here in Oshkosh. And you can look at him as kind of the resident programs. The museum programs for youth, the Air Academy, and all those programs fall into Bob. Again, we both work for Jeff. And then the third component under Jeff for us is Trevor Jans, who joined our staff this spring. He's been on staff in a different role, but joined our staff as manager of chapters and Eagle Flights. And we separated Eagle Flights separately because it's not a youth program. We view it more as a chapter program, but it can be administered by anybody. Any young Eagle pilot or Eagle pilot can do a flight for an adult as well and call it an Eagle Flight. That just got launched this week. So there's kind of 3 roles under Jeff that kind of fulfill the mission that we've set forward back in January.
5: Okay, thanks for kind of stepping through that.
14: Sure.
5: Let's talk about results now.
15: it would be wonderful if we could look back on a, you know, a rich and perfect set of data and connect the dots between a kid who was given a Young Eagle flight and then somebody who went on to, but that's tough to do. Having said that, some of that is happening, right?
14: It is.
15: The dots are being connected.
14: We are finally doing more with our data. One thing we were great at the beginning, well, and still are, is giving rides. One thing we weren't great at early on was, other than logging that kid in a logbook, we never really had a mechanism to track them to find out where they went. That wasn't the goal of the original program. The goal was to give them a ride, and hopefully they would be interested and find their way to aviation. A few years ago, it was decided with the help of Sporties through our next step that we need to do more after that flight. So about a year and a half ago, we did a data match. We took all the names that we had in our Young Eagles logbook that we had, addresses and full names, first, last name. And if we had an email address, that wasn't something we collected 20 years ago. Nobody had email 20 years ago as a kid. But we did a data match with the FAA database and the EAA database and tried to quantify how many pilots are out there that we know of. And bottom line is over 20,000 Young Eagles were found to have some type of certificate with the FAA. Now, some are, you know, ATPs, some are mechanics. We actually have a couple parachute riggers, I understand, somewhere in there. But there's a lot of different people that got involved in aviation. 20,000 sounds like a small number. But the biggest issue for us was our data match for the FAA. We had to have an accurate first, last name, and address. Well, how many kids from 15, 20 years ago still live at the same address? The other side of the coin is how many young ladies still have the same last name. So we know that 20,000 is a very conservative number. It probably is 2 to 3 times that because so much of the data couldn't be included because it wasn't complete. We are now doing better record keeping. The other thing is with our student membership, which now is nearly 18,000 student members in the last 2 years, those Young Eagles that have joined as a student member, which is free, it's one of those steps in the flight plan that we talked about. They've given us the right to communicate with them, to talk with them, because they said, yes, I want to be a student member. Now they're an EAA member, so we have access to them and can follow them through their careers a little better. So going forward, we're going to have a lot better data, Mike, but right now the early data is sketchy at best. We know who they were. We don't know who they are now, if they've changed their name or if they've moved, yeah. And that becomes a challenge. But we do have records of how many we flew. We're doing a better job now of keeping records as to what they're doing.
15: So summarize, if you would, what is it that you know about the results?
14: Well, we know right now that if a young eagle has more than one eagle flight, they're far more likely to become a pilot. We used to think give them a flight, and then we didn't encourage second flights. We didn't discourage them, but we didn't really encourage them.
15: I didn't think they were allowed.
14: They are allowed. Okay. You can do more than one. As a matter of fact, we've got a couple individuals we found on our database who, when we surveyed them after we found out who they were, we actually sent some surveys. One of them had 7 Young Eagle flights, and he said that's what kept him involved until he could start his flight training because he was too young.
15: Got it.
14: So it kept that connection. The other thing we've got keeping that connection now is our student membership, the Sporties, all these little steps along the way can keep them involved, keep them engaged in aviation until they can actually do something. Like I said, age is an issue for us. If you're too young, you can't not practically start flying. When you're 16, at least you have a car, hopefully you can get to the airport. If mom and dad had to take you at 15 and you can't get your license till 17, that's a long time for a young person. So we do know that kids are more likely to become pilots if they've had more than one Young Eagle flight. According to the database we found, based on just the numbers we found, you're 7 times more likely to become a pilot if you've had a Young Eagle flight than if you've not had a Young Eagle flight. Now, we're not saying that the Young Eagle flight was the reason you're a pilot, necessarily, but we are saying that we found out that if you look at the data, the people that we found that are pilots are 7 times more likely than the general public that haven't had a flight. So we're very pleased with that. That means we're giving them that connection. We're making them think about aviation.
15: That's great. So tell me a story. Tell me about a young eagle that you've come to know who's kind of been through this program.
14: Sure. There's a lot of great stories out there. One that comes to mind right now, because we actually had him as a speaker at our Young Eagles dinner on Wednesday night, where we honor our volunteers and thank our volunteers for all they do. A man named Brandon Naismith out of Hickory, North Carolina.
15: He's how old now?
14: Early 30s. Okay. So he was in the program in 93. He had his first Young Eagle flight. When he became old enough, he went to one of our early air academies, which before we had our big, beautiful building here, our lodge, air academy was held here in different facilities around the grounds. And they actually stayed at the halls at UW-Oshkosh here in downtown and were bused here every day. He participated in that, was loved it, came back a couple years later as a counselor at the camp. He sold and became a pilot on his 17th birthday. He was awarded a scholarship through EAA here, and that allowed him to continue his flight training. And then he received a full-ride scholarship to college in North Dakota through James Ray, who is a big donor here, and funded a scholarship, and Brandon received that. And I got his bachelor's degree in aviation management at the University of North Dakota. He became a flight instructor, and bottom line is he owns his own flight school now, a successful flight school in North Carolina, specializes in tailwheel training, but he does all kinds of training, does pilot service as well for some individuals. And a very successful, great young man came in and talked to us. I say young man, he's in his 30s, but came in and talked to us at our dinner the other night and had a great story to tell because he came from a Young Eagle flight and went all the way through to give back. He's giving Young Eagle rides. He's active down in North Carolina with EAA, and it's a great story, I think.
15: Yeah. Now, what about folks who maybe don't make it into aviation as a career, but who become pilots? Sure. Do you stay in touch with those folks?
14: Well, we certainly have several. There's one a young man from just south here in Fond du Lac, Andrew Gunderson is his name.
15: I've heard that name before. In fact, I think we had him on a year or two ago.
14: Yep. He was the first recipient of our Harrison Ford scholarship a couple years ago. Got his private license down at Fond du Lac while he was a senior in high school. He's at the University of Wisconsin-Platteville studying engineering now. Will always enjoy flying, he said, and will give back to EAA because they've given so much to him in flying Young Eagles and participating. But is actually studying engineering now. That's his goal in life. Here's a young man still in college and loves EAA, loves what it's all about, and is going to make it part of his life, but not necessarily he's not going to make a living at aviation. And that's great. That's what makes EAA what it is. Everybody comes from different backgrounds. Some of us have been in aviation our whole careers, but others haven't. And that's the great melting pot that we are here at EAA.
15: Yeah. And then there was one other example that you mentioned earlier about and this is kind of a theoretical one, the Young Eagle student who takes a flight, and it makes an impression, but they don't pursue flight training.
14: Absolutely.
15: And then 15 years later, they see in their local newspaper that a real estate concern is interested in buying all the land that constitutes their local airport.
14: Yeah. I think one of the things that's hard to measure, Mike, but is very important to aviation and especially to our program, is that if we make a friend in aviation, even if we don't make a pilot, if we make a friend of aviation, that's good for all of us. Because like you said, somewhere down the road, their airport may be threatened. And even if that person that we've given a Young Eagle flight to is not a pilot, they certainly could help us keep that airport open. Because if they read that the airport's, going to be closed or redeveloped into something other than an airport, we hope they go to their city hall and say, hey, wait a minute, that airport means a lot to this community. It meant a lot to me. I'm not a pilot. I'm not a rich guy that has a jet or something. I'm an average guy, and I support my airport because it's good for my community. It did good things for me as a kid, and it didn't cost me a dime. So we think that Young Eagle connection can make a lot of friends in aviation. That could be a strong thing for us.
15: Great. Brian Olina, who heads up youth programs for EAA. Thank you so much for coming in.
14: Glad to be here.
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12: We are at the seaplane base on the fly today, and it is a beautiful Saturday afternoon. We couldn't ask for any more, could we, Shane?
17: Oh, it's gorgeous out here. We have a soft breeze at our backs. The sun is shining bright, and I don't know if you can hear that, the steel drum in the
12: steel
17: background.
12: Steel drum, yeah. It's just like the Caribbean out here.
17: Beautiful.
12: It's harkening back to days any beach paradise, basically.
17: You know, a quick story off of that. I was just walking through the grounds this morning, and I heard a guest say, I feel like I just got off a cruise ship at port somewhere.
12: Yeah, right. It does have that kind of vibe, doesn't it? It
17: certainly does.
12: Well, Shane Albers is the chairman of the Seaplane Base, and you've invited a couple of your locals, I'm going to call them, to talk to us today. Who's up next in the hot seat?
17: Yeah, so we have Tim Kreitz sitting right here next to me. Tim has started with us on the docks, just being a dock volunteer, grabbing airplanes, assisting our pilots as they come in and our full concierge service that we offer them. And now has worked up to a dock coordinator position that's utilized on our docks.
12: Let's talk a little bit about that, and we're going to talk about water operations in the next segment, but let's talk about once water operations gets them to the dock, what happens next?
18: Well, thank you for having me very much. I appreciate it. And when it comes to having everybody come to the docks, we are a full concierge service. Pilots that come in, we guide them right to the docks. We give them a service that they can probably don't get on their own time. So when they come in, we greet them with a smile on our face. We help them get out their luggage. We have the kids that are actually volunteering on the base. They grab their luggage and they'll actually help them get to where they're going, whether it be a bus or a campsite. And then from there on, we take care of their plane. We'll actually secure it up. We have our excellent boat drivers. We'll actually go and take their plane, put it right out on a plug for them so they don't have to worry about anything.
12: Now, you say plug. For most people, that would mean a buoy, right?
8: That's correct. Yeah. A buoy's out in the harbor. Yep.
18: Right away, I get into the lingo because I'm just learning this position, but I'm enjoying it. It is such a family.
12: Well, and thank you for volunteering at EAA. What do you do normally the rest of the year?
18: I wait for another 51 weeks till we can come back to here is what I really do. But I'm currently retired.
12: Oh, good for you.
18: I was in transportation for 30 years, and I got out of that. And now I just wait for EAA every single year.
12: Wow. Well, that's kind of impressive.
8: Yeah.
12: It says a lot, right?
8: What am I doing wrong?
12: So let's talk a little bit about your start as a volunteer and how you've climbed the ladder, so to speak.
18: Well, that's kind of a long story, but I know we don't have unlimited time, so I will shorten it up the best I can. I started out coming to Seapoint Base back in 2009, and that was through the Civil Air Patrol.
12: Oh, okay.
18: I was actually come out here for search and rescue when we were on duty, and within 2 years, I ended up becoming the commander of our squadron out here running the search and rescue missions. Once 2020 came around and COVID had shut everything down, the unit was then pulled off of here to go to other places that were highly needed. And our wonderful chairman had asked me if I'd like to come on to this side and join as a volunteer to see exactly how this all worked. And he, with his guidance and direction, I've learned everything flawlessly. So he's been an excellent leader on everything.
8: Oh, come on, Tim. No. Well, thanks, bud. So, Tim is...
12: Shucks.
8: Yeah, dang, man, you're making me blush. Tim has been absolutely fantastic, you know, immediately offering that leadership skill that we need on our docks. We have five docks that we can accept aircraft at. Each dock has two people, and we have five boat drivers running around at the same time, as well as our departure area for planes that want to leave. There's a secondary communication that happens there and the point. But it takes somebody to be able to look at the schedule, look at where they're at in their skill set as everybody continues to grow out here at the Seaplane Base, and really make sure the operation runs smoothly and flawlessly.
12: That's awesome. So let's talk a little bit about, so we kind of just kind of skimmed over the concierge service, but really... I was out on the point the other day, and I noticed that an airplane was coming in, and there was, you know, and I fly airplanes for a living. We have, we call them guide men or women that direct us in, and I saw wands and the whole nine yards, and it's a very professional operation.
18: Yes, when someone does come in, they may do not have to be familiar with the operations. They will actually talk to our point operations that will guide them right in through the cut. Once they come in, they'll be given a dock assignment, 1 through 5, and they will actually see a dock operator right out there with the batons and actually marshaling them, letting them know exactly where to go. So anyone that wants to fly in, whether they're just on straight floats or if they're an amphib or even a CB or a lake, you're more than welcome to come right on here. We will guide you to the place that you need to go. We can accommodate just about everybody, with the exception of a few couple larger planes that are out there.
8: Yeah, and actually those out here in Willow Bay on Lake Winnebago is where we operate out of. You know, we do get the heavy iron in every once in a while. We'll have the Albatross. Back in 2016, we had the Martin Mars that stayed here the entire week. What a cool aircraft. And they just anchor out in the bay. And we will accommodate them however we're able to. We'll send boats out to them to pick them up off the aircraft, take them out to check their airplanes. Really just make everybody feel welcomed
17: here at the Seaplane.
12: It does sound like concierge service, 100%.
18: We try to take care of everybody that we can, whether they're on water or on shore. We actually provide everything.
12: So I'm a seaplane pilot. I've decided this year is going to be my, I'm talking about next year, going to be my seaplane adventure year. I'm going to go to the seaplane base. I'm going to take my plane. I'm going to camp there. So we're going to talk about water operations with Don Smith here in a little bit. But once you get to the dock, the kids greet you. They take your luggage, and you go to aircraft registration, which is two steps away from where you get off your plane.
17: On the lake.
12: That's unlike over at main grounds, where you've got to, you know, hike and hunt for a registration booth. So you register, you get your armband

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1: They always come back.
2: Well, sure, because they're camping here.
1: That's true.
2: So let's give the plug to the bus service again, Shane, while we have a second here.
3: Yeah, absolutely. So the buses run from Gate 21 and the main bus park. Gate 21 is kind of down by the amphib area. It's over in the vintage section down there. They run every 15 minutes throughout the day, 8 a.m. to 8 p.m. The last bus leaves the seaplane base to go back to the main field. They're looking for a place to relax and take a dip in the water, enjoy the steel drum, the breeze. Seaplane base is a place to be.
2: All right. Now I'm going to put you on the spot and say, what is your favorite thing about volunteering at the seaplane base?
1: Well, I'd hate to sound like I'm echoing Miss Lindsay Anser's, but she did coin it very well. It is truly a family down here. I did not start out in the aviation family at all. Seaplane base is actually what encouraged me and inspired me to go out and buy a plane.
2: Oh.
1: I became an ultralight guy.
2: Okay.
1: So
2: what did you buy?
1: I have a Max Air Hummer, and it's built in 81. And my dream is to actually get on floats, but since it's an ultralight, can't just go down to any shop and buy one. So I've been searching for several years. So if anybody hears anything out there, I'm all ears.
2: I know that they have inflatable floats for ultralights that keep it in part 103.
3: Yep. Yep.
2: You know, there's that little phenomenon. Some people would call it a loophole, but we'll call it a phenomenon.
1: But, yeah, that is really what it was. Seaplane base just taught me a whole different world. I didn't know it even existed. So because of that, the family, it may be the property and the planes we come and see, but as a volunteer, I will have to say it's truly the family that I get to see every year, only once a week, but that's what it comes down to.
2: Well, I think Shane will agree with me here. Your experience would be not a lot different if you fly your own airplane.
3: Oh, yeah, absolutely. It's we had 15, known 15, first-time visitors at the seaplane base. And as they were leaving throughout the days, and I had the opportunity to speak with them, I got confirmation. They're coming back. They loved it. They're coming back. There really is no better place to be on EAA grounds.
2: Yeah,
3: that's my opinion.
2: Now, you started a cool thing this year, or maybe you didn't start it this year, but I know you were doing it. You organized an event for not straight floats, but for amphibs.
3: Yeah.
2: Specifically to draw them over here. Don is over there putting his hands up going, me.
3: Yeah, that's not me. That is not me. And in fact, we can talk about that one when Don comes up here.
2: Okay,
3: but,
2: good.
3: What a wonderful event. And Don will share all the details of that.
2: Yeah. Tim Kreutz, thank you for number one volunteering for EAA. Number two, thanks for sharing your story with us today here.
1: Well, thank you very much. I appreciate having me, and you have yourself a wonderful day. Enjoy it.
2: And we'll look forward to seeing you next year out here at the Seaplane Base.
1: It's the only place I ever want to be.
2: 51 weeks.
1: Thank you.
2: J-Mont G, we're on the fly. Shane Albers co-hosting. He's the chairman of the Seaplane Base. We're going to get really into the meat of the operation when we come back in just a moment. You're listening to On the Fly. J-Mont G, you're listening also to EAA Radio.
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1: With us now is David Lighting, who is the manager of the Young Eagles program, among other things, with EAA, one of the staff members. And first of all, thank you, as we thank the volunteers, but we also have to thank the EAA staff for all your hard work and getting everything ready. So when all of us volunteers show up, we just go do our thing.
2: Well, I always tell everyone, Steve, I said, we just build the sandbox. Yep. The volunteers are the ones that play in the sandbox and make everything the way it's supposed to be. So it really is the volunteers, and this is done on the backs of volunteers. And
1: exactly.
2: We're just here to help where we can.
1: Yeah. The Young Eagles program's been going strong since 1992. Right out here at Show Center, the program kicked off. It is still going strong. 2.3 million Young Eagles flown so far.
2: Yeah.
1: How's the participation been this year so far?
2: It's been great, Steve. You know, a year ago we were up here talking about we're going into the 30th anniversary of the program, and we've been doing that for the past 12 months. And as of the end of last week, you know, we're always getting paperwork, as you know, we had about 400 pilots that met our goal of flying 30 Young Eagles between basically Air Venture and Air Venture,
1: right?
2: Which has been really cool to see. And we've been doing extra incentives for chapters to have rallies, double Young Eagles credits. And we were just discussing before this that this spring in the early part of 2023 has been the busiest stretch for Young Eagles in over a decade. So it's really cool to see the pilots and the chapters getting behind the program like that.
1: And for those who don't know, David is, a legacy, because you were a Young Eagle at one point, and now you're running the program. How does that feel? How did that happen?
2: It's really cool, Steve. It was 2002. We were walking around the Air Venture grounds. I had just turned 8 that year, and we knew, okay, I'm Young Eagles age. I don't come from an aviation family. And we roamed over to the Young Eagles building. And at that time, there was, flights that were done throughout the week. And I got signed up, and I got to fly in a DC-3. That's when the show ended on a Monday.
1: Right.
2: So
1: yep.
2: It was the final Monday air show. I climbed aboard a DC-3, and we went and did orbits over Lake Winnebago. And that was my Young Eagles flight.
1: All right. Yeah, it was things were a little different air traffic-wise when we could do that. Do you remember who your pilot was?
2: I don't remember off the top of my head. No, I have photos. It was funny. Okay. Obviously, you know Michelle Coons very well.
1: Right.
2: She was when she retired a few years ago, she was going through some files, and she said, David, do you want any of these old archived photos? I don't really know what to do with them. And she started flipping through them, and there was a photo of me in front of the DC-3, and I said, Michelle, do you know who's in this picture? She goes, no, I don't. Do you know? I said, yeah, that's me. So that was kind of a very funny moment, and it makes it really special because, for me, without EAA, without the program, I don't really know where I'd be in aviation. So it's really fun to be a part of it now on this side and see the impact that it has. And, I enjoy almost working with the kids and the families, more than our members, because
1: right.
2: You really open their eyes to things, and they have so many questions, because
1: sure.
2: it's such a new world. And I get a real kick out of working with the families.
1: One of the things you mentioned just briefly was the Young Eagle Credits Program. Tell us a little bit about that and how those credits for flying Young Eagles help in
2: yeah.
1: many different ways.
2: Yeah, so the Young Eagles Credit Program, you probably know the history a little bit better than I do. It used to be, sponsored by a car company, and we're now at a point now where every Young Eagle flown is typically worth a $5 credit. And that credit goes back to the hosting EAA chapter. And right now, like I said, we're doing double credit, so it's been $10 for every Young Eagle flown. And that money goes back into the Young Eagles program for that chapter. So at the end of the year, let's say you flew 100 Young Eagles and you've earned $500 of Young Eagles credits, you can put that money towards anything to advance your chapter's Young Eagles program. One of the most common uses is they sponsor youth and send them over to the Air Academy Lodge here on the other side of the EAA grounds. Sometimes they'll buy volunteers shirts and hats and buttons and pins and giveaways for the kids. And it's a really nice way for us to incentivize all the work that they're doing and make sure that their programs are staying strong, or, give some kids a really cool experience here at Air Academy.
1: Absolutely. And Air Academy continues, it predates the Young Eagles program and continues to go strong.
2: Yeah, it does. I think we're coming up on 40 years of the Air Academy now. And it's pretty funny when you go look back at the photos of how it, first started and really how far it's come. And obviously, James Ray and the Ray Foundation made a lot possible with the construction of that lodge over there. But that's something I never got to do. But we have a lot of chapter members that come into town throughout the year for different leadership sessions. And they stay over in that lodge. And they're like, man, I feel like this is summer camp for adults. And I'm like, I know, imagine how special that must be for the kids to just, soak up all things aviation. Because, as you know, growing up, there's not a lot of kids in your class that might be into aviation. They're into sports, music, entertainment. So to take, someone that's 14 years old and put them in an environment with people who have all the same interests that they have, I think is really special for the kids because it's not something they get to do, you know, on a Saturday afternoon with their friends.
1: Exactly. And some of those friendships that are created during the Air Academy turn out to be lifelong friendships as they stay in touch and continue to grow that community.
2: Yeah, I think there's even a couple of married couples that came out of the Air Academy weekends.
1: And if I think I saw on Facebook or social media post somewhere, we're looking at like a second generation. I think Mario Rosales,
2: yep.
1: His kids are now, he was a Air Academy graduate. He was a counselor for a while, and now his kids are going to the Air Academy.
2: Yep.
1: So
2: yep.
1: It's awesome to see that just continue to circle
2: it is.
1: Around.
2: It is.
1: Yeah. Sean Tucker is still the program chair, and Jimmy Graham is his co-chair.
2: Yep. Both of them are still on board. Sean's roaming the ground somewhere right now. We've kind of been playing phone tag and getting him all situated. But, you know, Sean's as great as ever to work with. And, you know, Jimmy's still on board, but just broke this morning. Jimmy's got some exciting news. So Jimmy was supposed to be here this week, but unfortunately, he was just signed by the New Orleans Saints. And he's going to be playing NFL football again. So that's great for Jimmy. We're really, really excited for him. He's really bummed not to be here. He had plans to bring his helicopter.
1: Right.
2: He was going to do Young Eagles flights, veterans flights. But we're going to push that back a year and, you know, let him, you know, keep living out his NFL dream.
1: Awesome. Very good. Yeah, I saw Sean just briefly. He was, as always, hair on fire and going 100 miles an hour.
2: Exactly.
1: with the Young Eagles program, again, when it started, it was just the ride. And, yeah, it didn't have a whole lot developed behind it. But there is so much more to it now. So after the flight, what happens?
2: Yeah, we call it the Young Eagles flight plan now because we want it to be more, like you said, than just that flight. Because it's great. You know, I was just listening to the kids up here, and I think half of them at least mentioned, you know, I took a Young Eagles flight and it lit the spark. And, you know, they're lucky enough to be in that environment with the Naples program that, you know, they can really, you know, build upon that excitement. But, you know, not every youth is lucky enough to be in that environment. So we try to provide some resource, some documents, some programming for them to take advantage of. And through that Young Eagles flight plan, one of our partners is Sporties. So every single Young Eagle gets a free access code to the Sporties Learn to Fly course through age 19. As they're working through Sporties, they can even earn credit towards a free Discovery flight. And then once they finish Sporties and they pass the written successfully, EAA will reimburse that Young Eagle for the cost of the written. So, again, it's all these little small things that we can try to do, but that's actually one of the kind of goals and objectives over the next, you know, year and a half here at headquarters is we want to make that an even more impactful flight plan experience. So we're going to try to see what we can do to make that even a little bit stronger. You know, we just added the new program, Aero Educate, which you can check out on the grounds at the Aero Educate Center. And there's a lot there for youth to do that's age-based and, you know, trying to push them into that program as well.
1: Good. And there are also a number of scholarships that are available as well for flight training.
2: Yeah, there is. There's kind of two different, I call it EAA scholarship tracks. There's our general EAA scholarships, which, you know, any youth can apply for. And those are, they run through various cycles throughout the year. And you can just find those on EAA.org. But then our other scholarship programs, our Ray Aviation Scholarship Program, and that's all run directly through local EAA chapters. The money is granted to the chapters based on the chapter's merit, and then it's up to the chapter to find that scholar. And like I said, it's a $1.8 million program, $11,000 per kid, and we're just coming up on our 400th successful Ray Scholar since 2019. And pretty much every single one of them is a former Young Eagle as well.
1: If someone would like more information on Young Eagles, the scholarship program, credits, all that stuff, where can they find that?
2: If they're on the grounds here, they can swing over to the EAA Blue Barn, which is on Knapp, right across from the forums and workshops area, kind of halfway between the control tower and Warbirds Fighter Town, right there on Knapp. Otherwise, online, just EAA.org/scholarships or youngeagles.org will take you right to the Young Eagles page, and you can kind of navigate from there. We've got a section for kids, a section for information for parents. And as always, they can always give us a call, shoot us an email, and we're more than happy to help.
1: Excellent. Well, we've been talking about the Young Eagles program, the things that have been follow-ons after that, but let's go back to your experience. After you were a Young Eagle, where did your aviation path take you?
2: Yeah, you know, I was, again, I grew up 2 hours south here, Kenosha, Wisconsin, so Air Venture was always my my way to engage in aviation. I didn't come from an aviation family, so again, EAA kind of kept me tied in, and while I was here, I learned about the fact that you go to school for aviation. I always thought airplanes were just things people like played with. I didn't know you could make a career out of aviation. So learned of the University of North Dakota up in Grand Forks, and it's the only school I applied to. I went up there and got a degree in aviation management, and while I was there, I got highly involved in the EAA chapter that was in town. That was the first chapter I was involved in. I was the Young Eagles coordinator, then the president, and through that I got to know the folks on staff here, and that ultimately led to a job right out of college, and I've kind of been living the dream ever since.
1: And you got your pilot's license, obviously.
2: Right? Yep.
1: What do you fly?
2: So we're lucky enough to have a great flying club on the field here, RV-12, RV-6A, 172, and we just got a Satabri in the club as well. So a really diverse club and an airplane. And you can just, any mission you want to do, you got an airplane for, pretty much.
1: Excellent. And a little racing in your recent past?
2: Yeah, a little bit. So those that know me I'm a massive fan of IndyCar racing. And this past May, I was lucky enough to take a two-seater ride at the Indianapolis Motor Speedway. And we got up to about 185 miles an hour. And it, as much as I love aviation and I've done a lot of cool things in aviation, this one, it cracked the top. I was like, this is like nothing I've ever experienced before, and it was pretty cool.
1: Excellent. David, just a moment or two, any final thoughts?
2: I just want to say I hope everyone's enjoying the week. This is, as crazy as it is for the volunteers and the staff, it's still such a rewarding week, and as tired as we are at the end, it's recharges our aviation batteries. So I just, if there's anything our staff can do to improve someone's visit, stop us, flag us down, and we'll see what we can do to help you.
1: Sounds good. David Lighting, who's in charge of the Young Eagles program. David, glad to have you here, and you're listening to From the Stand on EIA Radio.
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1: Joining us now is Tom Culbert, and Tom is an author of a book that I found absolutely fascinating. It was a piece of history I knew nothing about, and it was wonderful to discover it. Tom, welcome to the show.
13: Well, thank you very much. It's great to be here.
1: The book you wrote was Pan Africa, and it is the story of Pan American Airlines and their service to this country and other countries early in World War II. Tell us a little bit about that.
13: Yeah, so in mid-1941 now, the European theater was at war.
1: Right.
13: And Juan Tripp was the president of Pan American Airways, and he was invited to a dinner in London where he talked about Pan Am experiences in the Pacific with long-range aviation and the logistics requirements to operate an airline. Well, right after the dinner, he gets a call from 10 Downing Street, and Juan Tripp goes for another dinner with Winston Churchill. And Winston Churchill is pumping him for information about how could an airline like Pan Am assist the RAF in Africa. And what the RAF was running into was that the now that France had fallen and the Mediterranean was not a safe way of travel, the British were actually moving their airplanes down by crate to their West African colonies, reassembling them and moving them across the desert up to Cairo. And they weren't very successful at it. And so Juan Tripp told them, well, we could help you out. And within a matter of weeks, he had a contract from the British government, the U.S. government, and Pan Am to supply or to create an effective air route across Central Africa to Cairo. And his people, all civilians now, would help to fly British warplanes across Africa to Cairo because the Suez Canal was being threatened and the Germans were coming, the Axis powers were coming across North Africa with Rommel, and they needed help. And that was the genesis of this thing. So in August of 41, the contract was signed, and by September, people and equipment started moving by air and by ship to Africa.
1: And the amazing part of that is that the contract was signed before the United States entered the war. How did that actually happen without without violating some sort of treaty or something?
13: Well, I think you've heard of the Neutrality Act, right?
1: Right.
13: And
1: yeah.
13: And the U.S. was a neutral country.
1: Yeah.
13: And FDR, you know, was able to split hairs and redot the I's and whatever. And the contracts were signed for the U.S. to provide assistance to the RAF in Africa.
1: It's amazing. Now, when Juan Tripp took over this contract, he had obviously thought long, maybe not long and hard, but he had thought hard about it. But logistically, being able to start moving things, when you think about it, he had to create not only the route, but also all the intermediate stops and support.
13: Well, that's what's so interesting about this. And my aviation experience in Africa was a military attaché for 5 years, and I had a C-12, and I was landing at these airports in Central Africa and asking the question, how did this airport get here? Why is it here? And as I looked into it more closely, it was a Pan Am effort. And so Pan Am headquarters was in New York City, and they sent people out from that headquarters to purchase everything that they would need to operate in Africa. So we're talking about plywood. We're talking about bulldozers. We're talking about weather equipment, communications, cooks, everything. And they put these things on cargo ships and on some Boeing 314s. The large flying boats were used to transport men and equipment across the South Atlantic to get out to West Africa.
1: And looking at the routes between the Atlantic and the Pacific, that was actually, for Pan Am, the Atlantic route was really a short haul compared to going the other way.
13: Basically, yeah. But the rustic airfields that they had to upgrade and stuff like that were just incredible. So, Yankee ingenuity played a huge role in this. And, of course, every one of the sites would have a mascot. You know, some would have monkeys, some would have giraffes, some of them actually had small lions that they would use as a mascot for the different routes. But the interesting thing is that they operated this thing and they really supported the war effort for the Brits, and then Pearl Harbor hits.
1: Right.
13: So the men that served in Africa didn't know about Pearl Harbor until a couple of days after it took place.
1: Right.
13: And yet they're still civilians. They're still operating in a war zone. The U.S. is now at war. What do they do? You know, well, they all stayed on. And as a matter of fact, they were called upon to do more. And six of their airplanes, these were DC-3s now that they were flying in part of the support package, six of them went to China and flew operationally out of Dinjan, India, to support Chenault and the Flying Tigers. They were doing fuel and ammunition to General Chenault as the Japanese were advancing up Burma. And so they were really in the war zone. And the book that I've authored has photographs of these operations. And one of the Pan Am DC-3s got hit on a Japanese bombing raid while it was on the ground, and they were able to repair it and fly it out within a matter of a couple of days. You know, again, the Yankee ingenuity thing just plays a big role there.
1: Absolutely.
13: And one other thing about in April of 1942 now, they're flying to China to help General Chenault. And something else happened in April of 1942. What was it?
1: Doolittle Raid.
13: The Doolittle Raid, absolutely. And I often was asking the question, well, if Jimmy Doolittle raided Tokyo in April of 42, how did he get to Washington, D.C. to receive the Congressional Medal of Honor? Well, guess what? They were flying, his men and the survivors flew across Central Africa on DC-3s, flown by the Pan Am crews, and got to West Africa, did the Boeing 314. And I was able to authenticate that one time. I'm in the EAA Speakers Bureau, so I go out and I talk about this subject quite often. And I was in Missoula, Montana, and an elderly gentleman came to the presentation. Turns out it was David Thatcher. And yep. David Thatcher at that time was the second remaining alive Doolittle Raider.
7: Right.
13: And so he was sitting there in the presentation, and when I got to this part about China, and I said, I went over to him, I said, now, David, how did you get from China back to the United States? And he confirmed the fact that they came across on the DC-3s across Central Africa.
7: Amazing.
13: So it was really great.
1: Tom Culbert is our guest, and he's written the book Pan-Africa, 1941. Now, we don't hear a lot about the story of Pan Am in the history books. It's not something that's really widely known.
13: Well, I can tell you why.
1: Please do.
13: So Pan Am initiated and operated this route for 15 months. And then the Army Air Corps, now we're at war, the Army Air Corps ginned up enough men and equipment, and they wanted to take it over. And, in fact, they did. They canceled the contracts, and Pan Am was no longer in charge of this. So the Army ran that route throughout the remainder of the war. And then when the war was ended, guess who wrote the history?
1: Exactly.
13: So the Army Air Corps wrote the history, and I was reading one of their green books, and they mentioned that they were taking over the route from a civilian company, period. Yep. That's all. I mean, they didn't mention Pan Am at all. So the history was lost, but when I retired from the Air Force, I was able to meet a group of alumni of this operation, mm-hmm. and they wanted their story told, and I said, well, okay, if you provide the materials, I'll write the book. And that's exactly what they did. So the book itself is full of individual photographs that were never published before, and it was just a great experience. These guys were wonderful to work with, and it was a great experience.
1: Certainly was. And the book is now in, you have several printings now.
13: Yeah, well, this is the fourth printing, yep. And we have books available. I'm actually going to be over at the Embry-Riddle tent over here at booth 49 this tomorrow afternoon from 2 to 4.
1: Okay.
13: If anybody would like to come over and talk some more about this, be happy to do that. And then in October, I'm going to be up in Superior, Wisconsin at the Richard Bong Veterans Center. I think it's October 12th,
1: okay.
13: And I'll be giving a talk up there, too. So if anybody's up in northern Wisconsin, it shouldn't be too cold up there at this time of year.
1: Well, it might snow, but no, it'd be a pretty time of year.
13: Yeah, it's a great time. So I'm looking forward to that. Then, as I mentioned, I'm in the EAA Speakers Bureau,
1: yep.
13: And so I go out and I do talk to EAA chapters all over the United States, and we love to chit-chat, and I get to go to an airport and smell aviation fuel again, and it's really great.
1: Good. Any plans to write another book on maybe follow-up to this or a different subject?
13: There are a couple of offshoots from this that I've already authored, and I did an expose of the China operation, and it was published in a British aviation magazine. And then I'm also looking at some Wendell Willkie issues, the fellow who flew around the world in 1942, and he was a real favorite of the British, and so I was real happy to continue looking into that, and I hope to publish that someday, too.
1: Excellent. Tom, thank you for joining us. Tom Culbert, author of Pan-Africa 1941, The Story of Pan-American Airlines in the Early Days of World War II. It's a fascinating book, and some, like you said, some great pictures in there that you've never seen before.
13: Yeah.
1: Very, very much worth it. So, Tom, thank you again for being here.
13: Okay, Steve, thank you.
12: This next one was recorded in 2014 during AirVenture Oshkosh.
8: At the IAC Pavilion on the fly, Jay Machi, and it's a beautiful day, Thursday out here, a beautiful view, a great place to watch the air show, which is coming up here in just a little while. And we are going to talk in this segment with some guys from UND, University of North Dakota, This school has a very large aviation program, of course. It's one of the top aviation schools in the country. And as such, of course, they're going to have a very big program when it comes to anything aviation. And one of them is aerobatics, right?
7: Yes, sir. Yeah, we have two super decathlons we use, and we've had them since – actually, we've had the decathlons on the fleet and been doing aerobatics since the 80s and earlier. School's been there since 68 and moving on, and right now we compete with the IAC and the collegiate category, and we go to contests around the Midwest flying the super decathlon in primary through up to intermediate.
8: Okay, and Mike Lentz, I should introduce you. You're the coach of the program, is that correct?
7: Yes, sir. I coach the aerobatic team, and I primarily train students through introductory aerobatics and specialize in spin training and upset recovery as well as basic aerobatics.
8: Okay, and does every student who goes to UND through an aviation program, do they get to be involved in that at some level?
7: Yeah, most of them will go through and become instructors, and they'll go through spin training through our instructor program. And then I offer an introductory to aerobatic course as an elective, and a ton of students elect to take that one, and we provide quite a bit of spin and upset training.
8: Crazy, crazy stuff. But any thorough aviation training program should include upset recovery training.
7: Most certainly. You have to be able to fly the aircraft in all attitudes and be able to understand that relationship with angle of attack and how to control the airplane, and like I said, in all attitudes and whenever you need to when it counts.
8: Wow, we just got a lot busier here on the porch because we just had a little bit of a downpour here, which just moved in rather quickly, and I think it's going to be fairly short-lived.
7: I'm sure the wings under the decathlon are a happy place now.
8: Yeah, oh, under anything, I suppose, that's out here right now. All right, well, introduce your students here and tell us a little bit about how they get into the program and what motivates you.
7: They have Cameron Jacksheimer and Wolfgang Brink, and they're two students that are going through the aviation program at University of North Dakota and took the aerobatic course, and now they're both competing with the team.
8: All right, let's talk to them. Cameron, hi, welcome.
14: Hey, how's it going?
8: Good. Hey, thanks for making the time to come down. I understand that you are working with Sean D. Tucker this year on an internship program. Tell us a little bit about how that program works.
14: The internship program?
8: Yeah.
14: Yeah, the internship, I started flying at Sean's school about 2 years ago, and started my aerobatic training there.
8: After, down in King City there?
14: Yep, down in King City after doing a few flights with Mike in the Super Decathlon. So I started training down there, started competing with them, and got the opportunity to meet Sean up at the university and asked him if he needed an intern, so it all worked out.
8: Just that easy, huh?
14: Yep. Well, it took a year, but it worked out in the long run.
8: Where are you from?
14: I'm from Seattle.
8: Oh, so am I.
14: Yeah.
8: As a matter of fact. So did you have any idea that you enjoyed aerobatics as you were coming up? I mean, you chose UND for your school, obviously for aeronautics, right?
14: Yep, for aeronautics. I always liked going to air shows. I didn't know I'd ever be able to have the chance to fly aerobatics. But when I saw that the course was available, I decided to take it. A little bit nervous on my first flight. And once we got upside down, didn't really like the feeling of hanging from the seatbelt, but slowly got used to that. So... it's been a lot of fun since then, and I pushed myself harder and harder and started to enjoy it more and more. So
8: at school you signed up for the team, right?
14: Mm-hmm.
8: The aerobatic team. And then how do you start them out, or how did you start out? Mike coaches you. What do you do first?
14: So the way the team works is it's required to have gone through the aerobatic course at UND. Basically, we have team practices, and depending on your availability during the summer, since that's the main competition season, and your willingness to be able to travel and spend time away from the university or away from home, that's how we select who's going down to competitions.
8: Very cool. And then we've also got Wolfgang Brink here. And Wolfgang, what do you do at the school?
15: Thanks, Jeff. I'm currently a student up there, a commercial aviation major. I've been there for 2 years. And it's just been a great experience. I got involved in the aerobatics my first year, so I started going to the meetings and really got involved with it. I've always wanted to compete in the aerobatics and competed in high school and in other athletics, and then I wanted to get involved in the airplane with, like, competing. So I thought, what better sport than the aerobatics to compete? And so then I joined the team, and yes, and I've been here first-year competitor this year.
8: Oh.
15: I did my first competition down in Spencer, Iowa here just the other weekend.
8: That's awesome. Now, let's ask Mike here real quick. How is it chosen? Who gets to take an airplane to what competition? And that, because I mean, you only have a certain number of airplanes.
7: Yeah, we're kind of, so there's a finite number of seats, the number of airplanes. But yeah, we go through and through the training. Myself and a couple other instructors were kind of evaluating everybody and gauging everyone's interest and how it works out, and then we can kind of groom from there. You know, those that are going to really do well in competition, those that have the interest. Because it's not always just the straight stick skill, that first lesson. It's where's the drive at and where's your heart at, basically. Are you going to get into it, and where do you want to take it? And then we can train up from there.
8: So let's talk about just the normal progression. A student mm-hmm. starts as a freshman. Are they able to actually become involved in the program that early on?
7: Yep, right away we get them involved. There's a lot of things and help I need on the ground and critiquing. So we go up and we do critiques up in our area where I'll have some other students come in. A couple students came with us to a IAC judges school to get involved and kind of see what it was about. And then I bring them up with us for some of the practices where I have a number of students sitting on the line and our other coaches, and we look at how our students are presenting the aircraft and how we need to tweak things. A normal student coming to the university, they'll fly their first week, and then once they have their private pilot's license, that's basically the prerequisite to get into my introductory to aerobatics course, so they can start flying aerobatics that first year.
8: So how long in the UND program? How long is the private pilot course? Is that one semester or is it
7: one semester?
8: Year? One semester.
7: Yep.
8: Okay, so basically their first semester. They do the private, and then after that, they can move right into your program.
7: Yep, right after that, they can move right into our program. Concurrently, they'll probably be working on their...
8: airplane.
7: Not aeroshell, but close. during the rest of the program, they can concurrently start working on their instrument and commercial and Part 141. We kind of combine everything to that multi-engine rating. Depending on how driven they are, if they stay over a summer, myself, I completed all my ratings and was a CFI by the end of my second year.
8: It's pretty sweet.
7: So depending on, again, what your drive is and what you want to do with it, there's a lot that can be done.
8: Well, I know other aviation schools have different programs and are structured differently. UND's structure, is that one of the things that say led you to go to UND, Wolfgang?
15: Absolutely is. So it's the reputation of the school and also like the flight training we're able to offer.
8: How about you, Cameron?
14: My main reason for going to UND is that it's not just a college focused completely on aviation, so you have the opportunity to explore all other parts of a regular college also. So UND really opens up the whole academic side of it if you're interested in that, as well as letting you fly for school.
8: Yeah. Now, did you start flying in Seattle before you went to school?
14: Yep, I got my private and instrument before heading to UND.
8: Okay, so you had a head start, pretty significant head start. You had a pretty significant head start then.
14: A decent head start, yep.
8: So when he showed up, he could come right into the program.
7: Yeah, basically he could come right into the program and check things out. And we usually transition them through our first course kind of into our aircraft, because it's a little bit different area for flying, so there's a short course for that. And then, yeah, he can come right in and start doing aerobatics and working on his commercial and multi-engine type ratings. So, Cameron, right now you have CFI now.
8: Yep.
7: So in short order.
8: Smoking right along.
7: In short order, yeah. He's going through his certificates and getting a lot of experience and working them in.
8: That's excellent. So goals. What about goals? Aerobatics is just one facet of aviation, of course. I mean, is your dream to be an air show pilot like Shondi Tucker, or are you looking more towards a corporate or a commercial aviation job?
14: Mostly commercial aviation job. I'd like to continue doing aerobatics on the side, see where competition takes me, maybe do air shows. It all depends on how it goes.
8: Now you've got to find a way to make money to buy one of these hot little items here.
14: Yeah, you have to be able to make money and be able to keep doing what you love.
8: Yeah, that's true. How about you?
15: Yes, just like Cameron said there, I plan on continuing up through the commercial aviation route and getting into the majors.
8: That's great. So, summer, you stayed over. Well, you're with Shondi Tucker this year, so you're not going to school right now, right?
14: Right, I'm not taking any classes.
8: Cameron
14: I'm just
8: is.
14: Traveling all over.
8: Yeah, that's cool. The internship, what does Sean have you do?
14: I ferry the extra between shows. That's our ride and media plane. We use it also for executives, customers of Oracle that get rides with Sean. And then I also do help out with maintenance on the ground, cleaning the planes. Here at Oshkosh, I'm kind of working with Sean a lot and taking him to all the different events that he has to go to.
8: Glorified golf cart driver?
14: Of course.
8: Well, someone's got to do it. It's a cool job. It really is.
14: Yeah, it's definitely a great opportunity.
8: And how about you, Wolfgang?
15: My summer's been pretty busy. I actually just finished up my CFI in 9 weeks over the summer here. We have offered the summer sessions. And so then, yes, I stayed both summers I was up there. And last summer I did my instrument, then I did my commercial, my multi, and I just finished up with my CFI. So right before I came here, I passed my check ride. So
8: awesome. Congratulations. Thank you, sir. That's great. Well, before we go on a break here in just a minute, Mike, why don't you wrap it up by saying for our listeners, maybe kids are listening that are trying to decide what school to go to. So here's your chance to plug UND.
7: Here's a chance, yeah. If you ever get a chance, come up to Grand Forks in North Dakota, check out UND, see the fleet, ride in the airplanes, you know, look at them, check things out, and come experience the full campus. We've got everything from aviation to medical school, nursing, elementary ed, engineering. It's the full university, so it's a great environment to check out, great environment to fly in, and you get to experience all the weather, and winds are no problem.
8: Awesome. Hey, guys, thanks so much for joining us on the radio today. You guys were great. Enjoy the rest of the show.
7: Thank you.
8: J-Munchie, we are on the fly down at the Aerobatics Pavilion, the IAC, right out in Show Center. We're going to take a break, and we're going to come back and talk to Debbie Rynn Harvey in just a moment. 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
16: Tim Bogenhagen is the, the director of, you're a director of a lot of things. But
9: call me the staff liaison.
16: That's it. Yeah. Of the Fun Fly Zone. But you also have other tasks during the year. What else do you do, Tim?
9: Well, I work on the EAA staff, and this is my 25th year as a paid employee with EAA. So wow. I do all kinds of things, webinars, Hints for Home Builders videos, flying clubs. Of course, ultralight and light plane technical expertise and answering questions that come in from members, helping trying to give them information in that area.
16: Awesome. So I'm noticing that things are a little crazy down here this year. Are you pretty happy with the turnout?
9: When you say crazy, I think you mean good, right?
16: Yeah, crazy
9: so
16: good.
9: It is crazy good down here.
16: It is crazy
9: and,
16: good.
9: It all starts with our weather, of course. The weather is crazy good.
16: That's
9: but yeah, we got a lot of activity going on here this year.
16: Yeah, and you have some new exciting things down in this area. Of course, over the last couple of years, you have that great Flight Fest at night on every night except Wednesday and Saturday, right?
9: Yeah, except for the night air show.
16: That is bringing huge crowds down here at night.
9: It really is. You know, we call that Twilight Flight Fest. And think of it as an air show after the airport closes, which is what it is. And we're doing stall planes, you know, that short takeoff and landing with this Super Cubs and Cessnas and things like that. And you're looking at it, you're like, no, that airplane isn't supposed to be able to take off and land that short, is it? I mean, you owned yeah. a Super Cub, right? And they don't normally, as a stock Super Cub.
16: No, I mean, not in 80 feet like you're doing out here.
9: It's awesome. So anyways, after they get done, what we do is we have a couple skydivers dive in, and it's a small little grass strip there amongst a lot of congestion, so it's pretty amazing the way those skydivers can really land on a dime.
16: Well, and you also had some kind of a really cool night drone demonstration the other
9: night. Yeah, giant scale 3D RC, so 3D, three dimensions, and that's what they really do is they flip-flop those giant scale airplanes like you wouldn't believe.
16: That was
9: it's mind-blowing.
16: Cool. Yeah.
9: Even a helicopter. I saw a helicopter, and this is at night, so it's dark out. They got it all lit up, the disc of the rotors, and you just see like that round circle, and they're flip-flop, upside down, right side up, sideways, inside out. Gosh, it makes my head spin looking at it.
16: So let's talk a little bit about the organization down here. You have a lot of volunteers. How many volunteers do you have this year?
9: Oh, gosh. There's over 150 volunteers in the ultralight operation alone. And then we have the home-built rotorcraft operation, and they have a couple dozen volunteers also. So, you know, lots of volunteers, lots of hours, lots of passion. You know, the wonderful thing about volunteers, it's just awesome to be around, is the passion that they bring to the plate, you know? I mean, it's just like loving what they're doing.
16: Exactly. And we have a really cool lineup of very passionate people to talk to today, which is really cool. It, whenever I come down here, it's just so different from every other venue at EAA. Just from an innovation standpoint, there's a lot of innovating going on down here, whereas, you know, of course, you know, RV has a new airplane, a new kit coming out this year, things
9: very
16: like
9: cool.
16: that. But and that's innovation, obviously.
9: Yeah.
16: A high wing model they unveiled. But this innovation here, like we're going to talk to some rotorcraft guys later on in the show. That thing has no tail rotor, and it's got two main rotors that go the opposite direction. That's crazy. Some of the stuff you see down here is just, who would have thought of that, you know?
9: Who would have think of it? But the other cool thing about it, it's an ultralight under Part 103. A coaxial helicopter without a tail rotor being operated as an ultralight vehicle. That's what's really mind-blowing, isn't it?
16: Yeah, well, we'll talk to those guys about that. My guess is that they're requiring you to have some kind of experience before you hop in their helicopter.
9: Well, of course, you need training to fly any of these machines. Absolutely.
16: Yeah, that's right. So, and also, we're going to talk to a guy who flew his PBG all the way from Seattle to
9: Harley Milne. Oh, wow, the 50X Challenge guy. Amazing. Taking off from Sonoma, California.
16: Sonoma. Yeah, wine country.
9: And where did he wind up?
16: Oshkosh.
9: Mecca.
16: Oh, Mecca, yes, right.
9: Oshkosh, yeah.
16: Well, that's going to be a cool conversation with him when that comes along. So you have a favorite every year. What's your favorite this year? You and I were driving around down here the other day, and you were going, oh, that's cool, and that's cool, and that's cool. What's your favorite?
9: You know, you just put me on the spot.
16: Well, I know, but that's not hard to do.
9: They're all my favorites.
16: I do that every year.
9: You're my favorite down here, Jaymonji. Oh, man, there's so much to see here. What's my favorite personally? Wow. You know?
16: Well, I know you like you have been a light sport enthusiast for a long time, right? I
9: mean, oh, yeah, of course.
16: That's your roots.
9: I'm an enthusiast anything.
16: But, you know, you pointed something out the other day. You've got an airplane over here that looks very basic.
9: Yep.
16: And you told me it's a test stand. What is that thing? The airplane over here, you pointed out, and you say they change the engine on it all the time because it's a test stand.
9: Oh, yeah. Now you tripped my trigger. I'm sorry for that. I blanked out for just a second. Okay, so a Legal Eagle is a nice little home built, but yet you can build it to comply with Part 103. And Les Holman, who comes from California also, he trailered it all the way here, and he has on it a Briggs & Stratton two-cylinder V-twin. And it's considered a lawnmower engine out of your riding lawnmower. And he's optimized it to be used on an aircraft. He's got a power speed reduction unit on it, so he can turn the propeller at a slower speed, wider diameter to make good thrust. So that's the sort of innovation that really is interesting when you see guys doing that. And he's just a guy doing it, you know, but he's got an engineering mind, and he's able to kind of solve the problems and anticipate what the problems will be and work it into it. So you're right. Yes, that he's a flying test bed. Last time he was here in Oshkosh, he had a three-cylinder radial engine on it from Werner. Before that, he had a half VW engine on it. So same plane, three different engine, three different years.
16: Yeah, that's cool. Where do you even find a three-cylinder radial engine? I mean, you know, those aren't grown on trees.
9: Exactly. You know, I mean, I think these are made in Czech Republic with Werner engines.
16: Is that what it is?
9: Yeah.
16: I wonder what else they use them on.
9: Drones.
16: Drones. Okay. Yeah, so it's drones, a drone application that he reapplied. Cool. Well, tell us about the schedule down here, because I know people are interested to know. And when should I go down to Fun Fly Zone? Because it's good all the time, but you do have special things going on here.
9: Special things going on. The most special thing down in the Fun Fly Zone is the runway. And the runway is shared between ultralights, powered parachutes, home-built rotorcraft, and the Twilight Flight Fest. So let's start in the morning at 7 a.m. Powered parachutes and powered paragliders fly, and they go till 9 a.m., and then at 9 a.m., the ultralights and light sports start flying. They go to 11:30. And then at 11:30, we hand it over to our rotorcraft friends, and the helicopters and gyroplanes fly until 2:30. And then in the main runway, the air show starts, so we shut down operations. But then at 6:30, after the main runway opens back up again and the air show is over, we start flight operations on the grass runway again. So from 6:30, we do ultralights and light planes until 7:30, in which time we do powered parachutes, powered paragliders. 8 o'clock, we shut down. And then what we do is Twilight Flight Fest on the Monday, Tuesday, Thursday, Friday.
16: And that is a spectacular show. We just talked about that. But so now people know when they should come down. I see a lot of people moving over here after the air show is over, and you had so many people here the other night. I mean, I don't think you could have held any more people.
9: It thousands. It's just wonderful to see. Our area is growing. More and more people are becoming aware of it and appreciating it, and I think enjoying everything that's here, the diversity that's here of the flying machines, being up close and personal with them, I think is really attracting a lot of people.
16: You know, not everybody gets to come to Oshkosh like we do every year. Some people come every 10 years or maybe even longer. So when they show up here, they have a preconceived idea of what it was like when, 10 years ago. That Fantasy Flight Fest didn't even exist back then.
9: No, I think we're on
16: year six. And
9: neither
16: did the Fun Fly Zone. It was ultralights back then, right? So, yeah.
9: It was ultralights, and our tagline was down on the farm. We are based here in a barn, which was used for horses. And so it was a converted farm, right? So the tagline was, hey, come down on the farm, watch the ultralights fly.
16: Yep, and here we are many years later, and you can see a lot of other things flying down here, too.
9: Well, that's why the tagline went away, and we thought Fun Fly Zone is just so much more appropriate because we're way more than just ultralights.
16: Right.
9: We're light sport. We're home-built rotorcraft. We're hot air balloons. We're Twilight Flight Fest. We're rotorcraft. We're powered parachutes, powered paragliders. So the real diversity. Fun aircraft.
16: Right. Hey, we have an anniversary going on right now, don't we?
9: Thank you for bringing that up. Yep. 40th anniversary of the Ultralight Vehicles Regulation, FAR Part 103. So we're really privileged to have this very simple and basic regulation that the federal government has created. And, the simple, fun, and affordable factors that are in Part 103, to have it for 40 years now, the regulation is printed on a single sheet of paper. Can you imagine the FAA getting away with, flying?
16: They wanted to keep it simple.
9: And in this day of drones and all these other things where, a drone is considered an N-number aircraft? It's considered an aircraft. Ultralights, Part 103, the unique thing, we're a vehicle.
16: Ah, yeah. No
9: pilot certificate, no medical certificate, no registration, no certification. We're self-regulated. And that's what EAA does. We help educate people about this and how they can operate under it safely, and so it's responsible, integrating in with all other aircraft.
16: That's right. Hey, we're going to take a break, Tim, and when we come back, you and I are going to talk to Harley about that cool trip he took.
9: Awesome.
16: J-Mont G on the fly. We're down at the Fun Fly Zone. Come south. Just keep coming south to the Waypoint Tower, the blue one, and you'll head on over to the grass runway and check out all the cool stuff going on. J-Mont G on the fly. We'll be right back. 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
16: It's a beautiful Wednesday. It rained some this morning, but it cleared up nicely. It's a little hot and a little humid, but It's tolerable, and it's going to be a great afternoon at AirVenture 2025. We haven't been to Women Venture in a few years, and I really wanted to catch up with you folks down here this year because you have had some really exciting things happening. And when I say you, Margaret Viola is the chairman of Women Venture. And Margaret, tell us what that means. What does that entail for you every year? Because you've been chairman for quite a while now.
17: Yes. Yeah, I have, gratefully. So Women Venture has grown year on year since I started in the chairman role, which is great. And so the planning starts in August every year, all year round. So Women Venture to me means this is a community where you can find your tribe, right? Air Venture, EAA, is a community of communities. You got Kid Venture, Warbirds, Vintage, Women Venture for women pilots, and just traditionally out in the wild, right? It's a little more rare still to run into a female pilot, and so coming through the ranks wherever you are on your aviation journey, I think it's really helpful to find those of like mind, whether you need a mentor, maybe you can be a mentee, right? This is the place to find those connections and forge them. So in the last few years, we've been busy creating Women Venture Center, which is a physical footprint on the Air Venture grounds that is here all 7 days, which is so exciting.
16: I know you were hopping and skipping for quite a few years, borrowing space here, borrowing space there.
17: Yes.
18: last time I saw you, you were down by Boeing Plaza, by Four Corners there. And
17: that's right.
18: This is a beautiful facility you have.
17: Yes.
18: And you're sharing it with some other important organizations as well.
17: That's right.
18: So what a great home.
17: It is. So what we do here is we're like a lily pad, right? We offer space to our partner membership organizations. So we've got the 99s here, Bessie Coleman Foundation, Organization of Black Pilots, OBAP, Asian Women in Aerospace, the WASP Museum is here, which is great, Air Race Classic, and a few others. So
18: Women in Aviation, are they here as well?
17: They are in Exhibit Hangar B.
18: Okay, they're in B.
17: And we've got Women Military Aviators. So what ISA, International Society of Airline Pilots, so you can probably find something akin to whatever your interest in aviation is here. And we also have a forum stage in the back of Women Venture Center. So all week long, we've been hosting just incredible speakers, panels, and we're continuing to do that throughout the week. So make sure to check out that forum schedule. Tracy Curtis Taylor, who you just heard, is going to give a great forum. I'm really excited to hear her full of her talk and be able to get to ask questions of her. And then we have Authors Corner tomorrow. So a full day of book signing of your favorite female aviator authors as well.
18: Also in the building here.
17: Also in Women Venture Center.
18: Tell people how to find the Women's Center, the Women Venture Center,
17: yeah,
18: the new one.
17: The new one. So we are just north of the control tower. So look for the tower. Head north a couple blocks. We're right here.
18: Yeah, it's hard to miss.
17: Hard to miss. And we have this
18: truly
17: awesome back patio. So if you're looking for a place to have a seat and watch the afternoon air show, Women Venture Center patio is the place.
18: It's very, very nice. And it's looked permanent. Looks like it's going to be around for quite a while.
17: So I hope so.
18: That's awesome. So tell us a little bit about other things that have been going on in the Women Venture world this week and what we have to look forward to as we go farther in the week.
17: Sure. So today is a very big day for us.
18: Yes, I know.
17: We had our Women Venture photo on the plaza, which was great. You may have seen a whole bunch of red t-shirts out there in front of our wonderful Alaska Airlines airplane for us. And then we just came back from our power lunch today over at Theater in the Woods. You'll get to hear a little bit more from our guest speaker from that soon. And she will be on a panel again tonight at Theater in the Woods at 6:30 with some other great humanitarian aviation flyers. So look forward to that. If you're looking for something to do before the night air show starts, please go to Theater in the Woods and hear that panel. It's going to just be stellar.
18: That sounds awesome.
17: Yeah. So the next couple of days, tomorrow, we have book signings here. So I'm sure you've got a favorite author. Check them out. I'm sure they'll be here. Get a book. Get it signed. Get the picture posted yeah on Instagram. Friday, lots of forums. Saturday, lots of forums. Have some fun giveaways at the EAA booth here. And then Saturday night, we've got bingo. So again,
18: bingo,
17: looking for something to do before okay the nighttime air show on Saturday, come check out bingo here at Women Venture Center.
18: No slot machines, but they got the bingo drawing.
17: That's right. That's right.
18: That's awesome. So, and anybody and everybody's invited. You don't just, you don't have to be a woman aviator, right? You
17: right
18: can be anybody.
17: But you
18: here
17: probably know one. You've probably got yeah a niece or a daughter or an aunt or somebody who's interested. So bring them by and then come check out our partner organizations as well. I mean, there's such a long history here that needs to be told, right? From the 99s, right? Like the first female organization of pilots back to Amelia Earhart days, then the Air Race Classic, you know, that's been going on for like almost 90 years of women's air racing. Just incredible. You want to race your airplane? Come here to learn how to do
18: yeah
17: that.
18: I actually participated in the Air Venture Cup race before the show.
17: Oh, that's so exciting.
18: Was fun. Yeah, it was up in Wausau. Very, very fun. And that sounds like fun too. Your cup. Tell us a little bit about that race. How does that work?
17: Yeah, well, I'm happy to say I flew it in 2015. I was based in California at that time, so I flew from California to the race start in Fredericksburg, Virginia, just to get started. It's a 2,500 nautical mile air race all around the country over 4 days. You're flying against your airplane's handicap, and each leg is ranked. So you're flying the best flight that you can. It's two people per cockpit, so they typically pair a mama bird with a baby bird to get you in. My favorite part about it was the low pass when you're checking in for your timing run. Before you come in to land, you get to buzz the airport. And it's sanctioned, and the FAA is cool with that.
18: With a waiver,
17: really
18: yeah
17: fun to do that. Yes.
18: Yeah, so what kind of airplane did you fly on?
17: I flew in a Grumman Tiger.
18: Oh, exciting.
17: Yeah.
18: Yeah, and it's pretty quick little fixed-gear single. So
17: it is. Yeah,
18: it's good right
17: airplane
18: along
17: moves fast.
18: Yeah,
17: yeah, we
18: fun
17: were team flying Tigresses.
18: Now, you you mentioned the organizations that are in Women Venture here with you, and the 99s, I remember to be one of the premier or earliest organizations. I grew up next door to some women aviators, and there was no women venture then, you know. Right. But the 99s were pretty strong, and I assume they're even stronger now.
17: Yes, they sure are, and we're so grateful to have them as partners here. And I think what we love to share, and Robin Hadfield, 99's president, and I talk about all this time, you go to your GA airport, there's probably

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1: We stream 24/7, 365 days a year. So Great. This is all archived, and anybody can listen at any time. And so this advice is, you know, will last forever, really, in archives. So great advice. Yes, Oshkosh. Come to Oshkosh.
2: Right? Come to Oshkosh. It's Mecca. You have to be here at least once.
1: So we have a couple more minutes to talk about Women Venture stuff. How is the structure within EAA? How does that work?
2: So we appear primarily here during Oshkosh, during Air Venture, but the planning happens all year round, as I mentioned. So we set a theme for each year, and in the fall, we have a t-shirt design contest. So we'll announce what the theme is, and then participants are encouraged, strongly encouraged, to submit your t-shirt design, usually around Thanksgiving every year. And then we'll announce what that design is and who the design contest winner is between January and when WAI occurs in March.
1: Okay, and who is that this year?
2: Our winner is Katie Bromschwig, and she made this year's t-shirt design. The theme was life-saving mission. So this is the t-shirt I'm wearing now, and you'll see them all around the grounds. They're in red. And she was part of support crew helping in North Carolina in the Asheville area after the aftermath of Hurricane Helene. So she made the design to commemorate the Asheville airport, actually. So you see the Asheville airport runway numbers on there with a bunch of life-saving missions happening around that helicopter, bringing in support supplies to memorialize that event, which is so timely and so appropriate here.
1: Yeah, very cool. So yeah. It sounds like, I'm sure it's not easy to pick a winner, but it sounds like that one just kind of was perfect.
2: It pulled on all of our heartstrings for sure. So watch the EAA space, watch your EAA member emails for when the t-shirt contest is announced in the fall. And then, yeah, get your thinking caps on. We just love to see what we come up with. And then our winner is always invited to come with us. We always save you shirts and welcome to get sort of a VIP seat at the front for our power lunch next
1: That's
2: year.
1: That's great. Yeah. Well, Margaret, thanks for introducing us to Women Venture and what's been happening over the last couple of years and this year. And you've lined up some really interesting gals for us to talk to today that have something passionate to do with aviation, and we're excited about that. So
2: can't wait for you to hear from them.
1: We're going to take a break, and we'll be right back with some really exciting conversation. Jay Munchie, we're on the fly at Women Venture. 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
4: We are joined by Sergeant Alan Lynch, retired, by phone. I'm hoping he's there. Are you there, Alan?
5: Yes, I am.
4: Very good. Thank you, sir, again for calling in with us today.
5: My pleasure.
4: And you are a Congressional Medal of Honor winner. That's quite an honor. Very, very difficult to get. Talk to us about that day. From what I read in your bio information, withering ground fire, you saved three of your comrades' lives. That's incredible.
5: Oh, it was just something that happened. And, you know, you're trained in the military that you never leave your wounded. And I think that what happened that day was just the culmination of a lot of training and, you know, being in the military where you're with people 24 hours a day, 7 days a week, and they put their life in your hands and you put your life in their hands. And we came under this fire that was, you know, I just did what I was trained to do and what I had to do to not to leave the guys behind.
4: Did you ever sit back after, I mean, during the incident, you're running on pure adrenaline. You're not concerned about anything but the job at hand. But did you sit back and say, oh, my God, was I nuts to do that? Did that ever occur to you on a quiet night?
5: Oh, yeah. In fact, it was, in a way, it's embarrassing. But when we finally got medevaced after, geez, I think we're out pinned down for about 4 hours, we were strafed by our own jets, which is really a wonderful experience not to have.
4: Yeah, exactly.
5: I mean, he came in. I looked up and I counted. I could count the rivets in his wings, and he released napalm right over our position. He was flying treetop level, and I thought we were done.

0: know, there's that thing with speed and distance and all that stuff, and the napalm actually hit about 50 meters away and then rolled a few times before it exploded. We could feel the heat, not enough to burn us, but enough to make us go, oh boy. And after that, they called an artillery on us about three times, and after all of these airstrikes and artillery and all of this, not to mention the Viet Cong trying to sneak up on us, and we could hear them talking. We get out of all of this stuff, I got all the guys back, and I break down. And so they medevaced us all, and they took the wounded guys, and they put them in one tent. They gave me a little white pill and put me in another tent, and then one of our officers came in and picked me up and fed me mass quantities of adult beverages. And late the next day, I woke up.
1: It sounds like you had one hell of a day.
0: Yeah, I think the stress of just trying to maintain, because they were, you know, the Viet Cong and the NBA were so close to us, we could hear them talking.
1: Yeah, they must have been like 20, 30 feet away.
0: Well, we were behind a bamboo hedgerow, and if you know bamboo, it grows real tight and close together. And so we were like right on the other side of this row in a ditch. And, you know, so we could hear them talking, and we'd stick our 16s through and put them on rock and roll and automatic and just kind of,
1: dissuade them
0: until they shut up.
1: Yeah. Were you concerned about running out of ammunition? I mean, it sounds like you were there a long time without much backup.
0: No, actually, we had gotten resupplied. In our unit, it was kind of like you carried as much as you wanted. I had about probably 30 magazines of M16 ammunition, plus it didn't do me much good, but I had 150 rounds of M60 ammunition. I had like six frags. Then I had a few bandoliers that I carried. When I first got to Vietnam, I asked, you know, how much ammunition we could carry, and they said, well, how scared are you? And I said, I'm pretty scared. He said, well, carry a lot.
1: Yeah.
0: So I did.
1: Wow. Sure came in handy that day.
0: Oh, boy.
1: Now, have you had any contact with the guys? I'm hoping they all survived.
0: As far as I know, they did. I had contact with one of the guys. In fact, it really tore me up. For many years, I had found out that he lost his arm. And I only remember that he didn't receive much of a wound in it. I think it was he got popped with a carbine because it was just a kind of a little hole, as I remember. But I dressed it, and I couldn't remember whether I put a tourniquet on it, which I wouldn't do, but I couldn't get it out of my head. And so for many years, and he lost his arm. For many years, I would go between, did I do it or did I not do it? Is it my fault? Is it? And then he contacted me about 10 years ago, and we chatted a little bit, and I found out what they did is they shot him with a dirty bullet.
1: Oh, okay, so he got an infection.
0: Yeah, the Viet Cong were really good at, you know, with the punji stakes using feces, and
1: right.
0: They would take their bullets and put them in the same thing. The idea being that, you know, a wounded man takes three or four people to take care of.
1: Exactly. And, you know, and they're patient. They were patient, so they'll wait.
0: Yeah.
2: Alan, you went out under the field of fire three times, 50 yards or 50 meters of open ground through what the report says, withering hail of enemy fire. As you were rescuing your comrades, were you concerned with the bullets that you had to be hearing going by you at the time?
0: I wasn't even thinking about it.
1: It was just like, get out of there now.
2: You were just grabbing and going.
0: Yeah, it was pretty much it. I didn't even hear the bullets. You know, they said withering hail, and I was like, all I could remember was I was grabbing people and putting them in this ditch.
1: And you went through all that, and you did not get wounded?
0: Not one scratch. Well, closest I came, we got one of the jets that came on a bomb and strafing run. He dropped a bomb on the other side of the hedgerow. And a great big piece of shrapnel landed on my leg. So we had gotten resupplied. We had plenty of ammunition, and I had cigarettes, but I had no lighter. And so I tried to light my cigarette off of the spent piece of shrapnel, which was pretty hot because it had burned through my, you know, it was burning my legs. So I figured, you know, I can pick it up and I'll light a cigarette off, which I don't smoke, and I haven't smoked for 40 years. But back then, I kind of wanted a cigarette really bad.
1: I can imagine.
2: I can imagine.
1: You must have been on an adrenaline rush the entire 4 hours, practically. You, you know, you've got your senses are heightened. You just don't know what's going to happen next.
0: And especially with the artillery coming in, and some of that stuff hit pretty close, you know, and I still had a ringing in my ears for it. I have a hard time. I went to an air show in Iowa, and as we were pulling up to it, this jet come screaming over the top of us and kind of set me off, because the last time that happened, they were dropping bad things and strafing us. I still have problems with loud noises and
1: kind
0: of thing.
1: I can understand that. And people sneaking up behind you is not a good idea either.
0: Yeah, the place I'm staying is a senior home my daughter-in-law works for, and they got us a room here. And Highlands at Mahler Park, and the owner, I was his guest, and I'm sitting down in their library, and he come walking up, and I didn't know he was there, and he kind of, Alan, and I practically jumped out of the chair.
1: I can believe that.
2: Oh.
1: Well, I want to thank you, sir, for your service to this country, and we're going to be right back with you, if you don't mind hanging on.
0: Well, that would be great.
1: All right. This is Digital Dave.
2: And I'm Fast Eddie.
1: And this is Hot Start on EAA Radio.
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6: I think that there's no better way to talk about learning to fly than learning to fly with a training wheel, as some people call it.
7: Training wheel, I love that.
6: Some people that used to say having the wheel on the wrong end of the airplane. And today we're joined by Steve Krog, who is a columnist for Sport Aviation. He writes the flight training. What do you call it? I'm sorry.
8: Vintage instructor.
6: Vintage instructor. That means that's
7: a
6: nice.
7: Oh, I like that. But it's a double entendre, right?
8: I am vintage.
6: actually, all of us are vintage, but that means experience.
8: Definitely,
6: we've been beaten up. But he's also the owner-operator of Cub Air Flight down in Hartford, Wisconsin, which is
8: 50 miles straight south.
6: 50 miles straight south. Steve, thank you for joining us today.
8: Well, thank you for having me.
6: I can say it. I said it before. Hal Bryan, if you're listening, I'm sorry. But when I open my Sport Aviation, I always go to Steve's column first because I am also a vintage instructor. And I like reading what he has to say because it's just, I go, yeah, I love that. You know, good advice and put in a way that you can easily understand it. And so that's how I kind of invited Steve here today. And Steve, I mean, you guys teach in tail draggers exclusively, don't you?
8: Almost exclusively. Every student starts out in a Cub. We have two Cubs, soon to have three Cubs, and then we also have a 7EC Champ tailwheel.
7: Machine.
8: They are. They're terrific for spin training.
6: Wow.
8: So we start all of the students out in the Cubs and take them up through solo and also through dual cross-country and at least one of their two solo cross countries. At that time, they have an option of continuing and doing their long solo cross country in a Cub, or we can switch over to Cessna 150 that we use then for the night training and the instrument training and the tower work.
6: So what is so valuable to you about people learning to fly in a tailwheel airplane?
8: Couple things that really come to mind, and first of all, it's learning how to use your feet, use them properly, And second, and the thing that we preach really hard on, is that you learn how to attitude fly, knowing where the nose is in relation to the horizon and being able to adjust to situations and attitudes accordingly, so that you don't have to look at the instruments. We, in fact, in some cases, if we find a student trying to look at them too much, we just cover them over and make them fly that way with us.
6: Well, and of course, there is the crosswind component about teaching people how to handle crosswinds for landing, takeoff, taxi. What does that bring up for you?
8: Well, most of the people that come to us that, as an example, that come to us for tailwheel endorsements and all learned in a tricycle airplane, they don't have a clue where to place the ailerons, where to place the elevators, how to taxi in a wind, how to take off in a wind, and especially don't know how to land in a wind. And it gets very interesting at times, depending on the individual and the amount of crosswind. But, yeah, we have fun with that.
7: I miss my Kit Fox, because that was the first build we ever did. And the reason we built it is because we wanted to have a tail dragger. We wanted that kind of airplane. And I always said that if I went out in my Kit Fox and I got current and practiced my takeoffs and landings, the other ones flew. Anything else I flew, I did better.
8: Absolutely. If you learn how to fly a tailwheel airplane, I mean, every airplane flies pretty much the same once you're in the air. But where it really differs is on the takeoff and especially on the landing. And if you learn how to handle an airplane in those circumstances, a tailwheel airplane, it transitions well to just about anything you'll ever fly.
6: Well, that's really true. In fact, I think I told you I had a 7 ECA Citabria, and once I had that, I had it for 4 years, I think. But I came away from that telling students that if you can fly a tail dragger and land it and take off in a good breeze, you can handle any kind of airplane. Yep. And you notice, because I flew jets too, and people never use their feet. I know guys that used to just keep their feet flat on the floor. Oh, we don't need to worry about them. The airplane corrects for it. And I said, but you'd never fly a tail dragger. And they'd always tell me, well, who flies those old things? But apparently a few people do, don't they?
8: Quite a few people do. In the last, 6 months or so, I think we've had 5 different airline pilots, well-seasoned airline pilots, come back and get a tailwheel endorsement because they've decided that it would make them a much better pilot.
7: Not only that, but there is a robust business in the kit industry in tailwheel aircraft.
8: Yes, very much so, Amy, very much so.
7: They're a little easier to build, I think, on some levels. The simplicity of the landing gear, it's a very straightforward build, I think.
8: Yes. Yes, it is. And we have a number of those that have been built in and around us, for sure.
7: We are speaking with Steve Krogh, who is the founder of Cub Air Flight, also the chief instructor and everything else there, from what
8: Floor
7: I
8: sweeper,
7: understand.
8: Floor sweeper, bottle washer, exactly. Bathroom cleaner, yes.
7: You've read his work in Sport Aviation Magazine, where he is the vintage flight instructor columnist. And there's one other thing that he does so well, which is you make the best kind of CFIs. How do you even find them to work for you that are qualified?
8: We raise them.
7: No, seriously. I mean, that's what you have to do anymore, isn't it?
8: Virtually every instructor we have came up through our program here over the years. So they know, they all started in Cubs and worked their way up through the instrument rating and the commercial rating. Most of them took their CFI check ride in a Cub. So they know how to fly a Cub. And know how to fly, well, any tailwheel aircraft for that matter. So, and they've all stuck around until, we've had, two of them leave now that have gone on to bigger and better things, but they still come back on days off and help out once in a while if we're really, really busy.
6: Well, you know, in a column that you had a few months ago, you kind of waxed poetic about the state of flight instructors in general as they come out of whatever training program they They do. And you had a few thoughts about flight instructors. Maybe you could share a few of those with us.
8: Well, it all started, several years ago. We were getting students in that had recently passed their private check ride in a 172, for instance, and wanted to get a tailwheel endorsement. And we'd take them out for usually about an hour, hour and a half of acclimation and familiarization in the Cub. And the first thing they look at is the lack of instruments and wondering how the thing will even fly without, attitude indicators and everything else. And then about 75% of them couldn't taxi it to the runway, not knowing how to use their feet. And then in the air, we found out that none of them, or virtually none of them, could perform a stall. And if they did, they were petrified of doing that. And that led to conversations with two DPEs that I work with, as well as an FAA safety inspector. And that really brought a really negative situation to light, and that is that the lack or the quality of instruction in this day and age is certainly lacking, because many of the instructors are very young. They were taught by very young instructors. They stick around for about 1,000 hours and then go on to bigger and better things. And we're in about the fifth or sixth generation of 1,000-hour instructors that, one week instructor taught another week instructor, taught another week instructor, and it just mushrooms from there. And each of those probably worked with 5 to 10 students. So we've got a lot of students out there that have mediocre instruction at best.
7: There's a lot of cleanup to be done. You're absolutely correct. I actually heard somebody complaining about it. He wanted to go to a particular university, who I will not name, and he wanted to talk about a student who came from there to him and didn't know anything and was 60 hours in. And, and that was just walking along, overhearing somebody else's conversation.
8: Sure.
7: So I'm 100% with you. You guys do something else. You started something called Girls Can Fly. So you've got an interesting outreach going at Cub Air Flight. You want to talk a little bit about that?
8: That all started about 4 years ago. I had a young woman that came to me. Well, you might have known her, Erin Brigham, and worked with her to get her instructor's rating. And that kind of opened the door as we sat and chatted a lot about the lack of women in aviation. And about that time, Carly Young came along, and she was a member of Women in Aviation International. So we discussed hosting a Women Can Fly Day for girls aged 8 to 17.
7: And that's been very successful. You say you have now how many women?
8: We have, four lady instructors, and sometimes a fifth part-timer. And we have eight young ladies that are learning to fly this summer.
7: That's so exciting. Where can people get more information about Cub Air Flight?
8: CubAir.net is the best place to go. Or you can go to Kylie's Cub Air on Facebook.
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17: I can't believe that it's Thursday already. It seems like we just got here, and Amy, we're back, and it's Thursday.
7: Changes. Today is so different from yesterday.
17: Oh, yeah. Today you can't say there were blue skies, and it's a beautiful day in Oshkosh. A little cooler.
7: It's a lot cooler, I think. Hey. Not even a little cooler. I think that we are not the weather people, and we cannot talk about the weather.
17: No, that's true.
7: In concrete terms. But we have an amazing guest.
17: We do,
7: with us
17: and
7: today.
17: Let me tell you, oh, he's pretty cool. I've known him a while. I knew him back when he was just a youngster. I mean, but Ian Twombly's the AOPA Vice President of Publications, but he comes from a family of aviators, and he joined the staff of AOPA way back in 2003, and kind of worked his way up the ranks. But he's also an instrument flight instructor, like us guys. So
7: like us we guys. We have a lot in common.
17: You
7: the
17: ain't
7: three kid. Of us
17: so, Ian, welcome to the show.
18: Thanks, Rob. Yeah, it's great to be here.
17: I just can't believe that we have a person who has just, again, I remember you back when you were at AIN. And,
18: yeah, that's right.
17: And now you're really an important guy. So
18: in my own mind.
17: There you go. But
7: it's a small pond, right?
18: Yeah, that's right. Yeah.
17: But we've got this great list of things we wanted to talk about. Amy, where should we start?
7: Well, Ian, let's start with the FAA medical legislation.
18: Yes.
7: And this curls, I think, the administrator who's here today's toes.
18: Yeah.
7: Because it took an act of Congress to literally get changes and reform to third class medical. I mean, and when I say act of Congress, it took AOPA, it took EAA, it took a real mass push to get this through. I know you were part of that.
18: Yeah, I mean, it's going to sound corny, but I will say that I've been at AOPA now for over 10 years, and this really is the most proud I've ever been to be associated with the organization. And part of that is because of third class medical. It's I love it. People say act of Congress like it's an act of God, and of course it does feel like that for these guys who work this stuff. I had absolutely nothing to do with it on a day-to-day basis. My job is helping to communicate it, of course. But for the folks who did, it's just fascinating. It's been fascinating to listen to hear their stories about how it went and the strategies involved. And really it comes down to Mark Baker, when he came in, said, look, I think this petition is important. I think we need to get it done. We had sort of been waiting on the regulatory side, had pushed that, which is the traditional route that associations go to get stuff done. And Mark said, we're going to do it legislatively. And so Jim Kuhn, who runs that for us, got it done. I mean, it's just it's amazing. Jim comes from the Hill. That's his life. His life wasn't aviation first, but he worked on the Transportation Infrastructure Committee. And so he knows the issues and knew the people. And, of course, D.C. is about relationships.
7: Oh, good Lord, yes.
18: Yeah, more than anywhere, really. More than ad sales, even, right?
7: So, yeah, there you go.
17: Well, maybe if for some of the listeners that may not be familiar, they may have heard the phrase third-class medical reform.
18: Right.
17: But what does it mean in reality?
18: Well, we're kind of in this weird limbo right now where the bill is done. It's law. It's going to happen. But, of course, we operate by regulations, right? I mean, we got to read
7: the book. So there isn't a regulation yet.
18: There is not. But there's a couple of cool things that we know are going to happen because it's spelled out. Basically, the third class medical, if you operate under a certain set of parameters, let's say you're healthy and you're not under the special issuance. If you've had a medical within the past 10 years, it looks likely like you will never have to see an AME again. Now, if you develop a certain number of conditions, we think they're going to be shorter than the current list of special issuance. You got to go get a special issuance once. That's it. Otherwise, the idea is to really get the government out of the business of telling you if you're healthy and put it back on you and your doctor where it should be.
7: There you go. And that being said, there will be obligations for you to fulfill every 2 years and every 4 years.
18: Yeah, that's
7: right. It's just you don't have to send it to the FAA unless there's an issue.
18: That's right. It's yeah, so there'll be a two-year course, online course, to help talk about self-certification, which, of course, we do now every day. We go flying.
7: Mm-hmm.
18: But it'll just solidify that a little bit and then bring to light some issues for you to think about. AOPA will offer that course. It'll be free. And then there's a checklist that you have to go through with your private physician, which you no doubt see at least every 4 years anyway. And it just you run through the checklist. You say, hey, I'm healthy. They sign off on it. You keep it in your logbook. You're ready to go. And
7: yeah.
18: That's it.
7: And one of the things that I think is very interesting, last year you were here with some really cool Cessna 152 trainers, revitalizing mm-hmm. them, et cetera. I think the value on those airplanes just went up.
18: I agree.
7: Big time.
18: I agree.
7: And there's a reason why. You can explain.
18: Yeah, well, you know, it's funny. I think there's the third class medical thing, which actually when you start to talk to people, especially those who are on special issuance, there's a lot of uncertainty in their situations. And so you would talk to folks who said, well, I don't feel like I can buy something else because what happens if my medical's denied? Then I've got this asset which I can't use. And so people really feel now that like they're open to be able to move up if they want, or buy a new airplane, or down, or whatever the case may be.
7: Well, so. And I think that those that were on the cusp of thinking, I may go to sport mm-hmm. pilot and just get one of those.
17: Before anything bad happens.
7: Well, yeah, now they can train, they can go back into a 152, and that 152 was never going to get grandfathered into that sport
18: That's right.
7: pilot. And now that airplane suddenly has tremendous
17: sure.
7: value, and you have a product that gives you one that feels like it's a new airplane again.
18: Yeah, yeah. So something that we're really excited about that we're talking about at the show, I don't know if folks remember back at Sun and Fun, EAA announced a partnership with Dynon where they were basically, we call it non-TSO, which it's a little bit of an insider term, but basically what it means is if you have a certified airplane, the experimental world really forever has been able to take advantage of this just fascinating technology to make airplanes safer, and they can put it in very cheaply, basically for the cost of producing the stuff, and rather than having to go through the expense of certification. And so now the FAA has just completely changed direction on their thinking of these things and have realized they've seen the light and said, hey, this stuff makes airplanes safer. Why are we keeping it out of the market? And so they have opened up a path so that these avionics that come more from this experimental background will be able to be put into certified airplanes. And here at the show, we announced, it's not, I would say, a true partnership, but it's basically we worked with Garmin to bring the G5, which they just come out with as an experimental piece of avionics. It's an electronic attitude indicator, and it's around $2,300. And you buy the unit. You get it installed probably less than 10 hours, and you have a digital solution for your attitude. It's just fantastic. And they came out at the show with the full AML STC list, meaning it's if you fly an airplane under 6,000 pounds, it's probably available.
7: Well, and see, this is common sense. These are things that make flying light aircraft safer, and we shouldn't be throwing up these huge barriers to companies that want to do that. I mean,
18: yeah.
7: I think the AOA really broke that wide open, didn't it?
18: That's right. That's
7: the
18: exactly
7: angle of
18: right.
7: attack indicators.
17: It's nice to be able to use the phrase common sense and FAA in the same sentence.
18: You know what's fascinating? I've heard that so much this week that people who are certifying new products or are working on experimental stuff, they say, God, the FAA has been awesome to work with. And so it feels like a new day, and it feels great.
17: Yeah.
7: Yeah.
17: So for $2,300 and some,
18: yeah.
17: you can have an attitude adjustment.
7: Yeah, right.
18: It's cheaper than
7: or
18: therapy.
7: You can just listen to 96.5 FM or 1210 AM.
17: Oh, I'm sorry. But you know, I think something else that's really interesting about Ian is that, you know, that we mentioned that family of aviators and your dad, Mark, a lot of people may remember from mm-hmm. A bunch of aviation publications. But you've also got a brother that's tied to our radio station in
18: yeah.
17: a way. Tell
18: yeah.
17: me about that.
18: Yeah.
17: Tell us both.
18: Well,
17: yeah.
18: I'm proud to say, my brother Christian, my big bro, he's a professor at St. Cloud State.
17: That's where our interns come from.
18: Yeah, and I think it was last year, he said, hey, actually, I just found out that the radio station at EA, you know, it's St. Cloud students, and it's like, yeah, I know, they're right next to us. And so it's really cool. He's done a couple of the college radio segments up there for him, and he does electronic music composition So it's a very specialized field.
7: He's the creative side,
18: yeah,
7: on the music level. You're the creative side on the editorial and
17: you can spell the words right. He doesn't need to worry about that.
18: Yeah, that's right. He's into the art side. I mean, he's way out there in the creative side, so doing cool stuff.
17: Do you like his music?
7: Don't ask him that question.
17: That's a terrible thing.
7: Do you think he's not listening?
18: I think he's incredibly talented. It's not music. Electronic music is, it's like the art of music, I guess I would say. They have two rules, and it's no melody and, what is it? No melody and no time signature or something. It's free form, and it's the future. It's way out there.
7: Yeah, it's beyond William Faulkner. Let's just put it that way. And even T.S. Eliot, keep moving.
18: Yeah, he's
7: keep moving.
18: Yeah, 20th century is old news for them. So
7: right,
18: yeah.
7: Exactly. Well, Ian, I have a question. I know AOPA has a big presence here on the field. Can you tell people where they can find you?
18: Absolutely. So if you're on the grounds, you can come near the Brown Arch on the flight line. We actually have two big tents, the AOPA tent where you can come in and talk about medical situations, third-class medical questions. You can renew membership, join. And then next to it, actually, we call it the Program Pavilion. It's a full seminar tent, and we've got stuff going on there all week and the schedule posted. And so, yeah, come on by and check us out. Absolutely.
7: That sounds wonderful. And if they're not here at the show, because we have a huge contingent that listens to us live streaming, where can they go to get more information about AOPA?
18: So it's AOPA.org, always. And then, of course, for me, it's the magazine, AOPA Pilot and Flight Training. And then we actually have a weekly webcast TV show called AOPA Live. So definitely check out that.
7: AOPA Live is on my Roku. I watch it every
18: week. Nice. All right.
7: Ian Twombly, thank you so much for taking the time to come in and speak with us at EAA Radio.
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20: Good morning. This is Mike.
21: And it's me trying to still sing along with the music, and I still don't have the words.
20: Well, there are webcams in here, and so the dancing was also visible. So
21: it was Mike made me do it. I didn't really want to dance.
20: We need the full effect. We need you to go home, write lyrics. Choreography is optional, but I think the lyrics are really important.
21: Well, we're going to have some fun this morning.
20: Today is Bonanza Day.
21: Yeah, it is. And would you like to introduce our guest?
20: Sure. Later in the day, we're going to talk to a person from the American Bonanza Society.
21: Tom Turner.
20: We're going to talk to a Bonanza pilot just before that. And right now, we're going to talk to a remarkable Bonanza pilot, Adrian Eichhorn, who successfully flew a nonstop flight over the geographic North Pole, flying from Reykjavik to Fairbanks, Alaska, 3,200 nautical miles, 19 hours, 23 minutes, one leg, right?
22: Yes, sir.
20: Wow. So that's a story that we're just going to have to, sit and, rest our faces on our hands and just kind of listen for a while. So go.
22: Well, before we start off, I'd just like to thank you guys for helping promote everything in aviation. As I mentioned earlier, my first year was 1989. I just got
20: first,
22: my
20: student. First year at Air Venture?
22: At Air Venture. Student pilot came up here, big eyes, wanted to learn and soak as much as I could, and I've never missed a year except for last year.
20: That's remarkable.
22: And it's coming to EA has motivated me personally to just get my IA, get all of my ratings. It's pretty emotional for me to come back here because when I was 8 years old, my dad put me in the front seat of a Beaver. He commanded an airfield in Germany. So I wanted to fly since I was a kid.
20: Sure.
22: Got the bug. Grew up in Germany, moved to Michigan, a little town, not even close to an airport. So I thought best way to go to school and become an aviator would go to ROTC, become an RV aviator like my dad. Fly helicopters, live happily ever after. So I screwed up in college, got a degree in civil engineering. When it came time to graduate, I said, well, when do I get the opportunity to sign up and go to flight school? And he said, no, you're a civil engineer. You're too smart to be a pilot. We're putting you in the Army Corps of Engineers where we need you for your degree. And it's like I raised my hand and said, I don't want to be an engineer. I want to be a pilot. And, of course, they say, well, it's the Army needs first. So
20: yeah.
22: Tried for about 4 years to branch transfer into aviation. Didn't happen. So out in Oakland, California, just started taking flying lessons. Went from private through ATP. Stayed on active duty for 21 years, retired in right around 2000. Had a phenomenal career, but I did all of my flying on the weekends and at night. A lot of flight instruction, accumulated over 5,000 hours.
17: Wow.
22: And also started working on my ANP and my IA during that time. And, you know, motivated by coming here, going to seminars, talking to guys. I'd go home, I'd restore something on the Bonanza. I'd go back after AirVenture, tear it all apart, and redo it because you see some of the workmanship of these aircraft, and it's fascinating.
20: It's inspiring.
21: So, it really is. Well, and so how long have you had this airplane that made the trip?
22: Bought the Bonanza in 1989 when I moved from California to the East Coast, and I had owned a Seminole prior to that to get all of my multi-engine ratings and time. And, fell in love with this old airplane. Bought it for $35,000 without a pre-buy mistake.
20: okay.
22: And just started working on it. And it was the vehicle that helped me to log a lot of my time for my A&P. So I worked under the supervision of three different IAs. And, about 12 years later, got my A&P and IA. And the airplane won Grand Champ, Silver Lindy, 2 years ago.
21: And it's here on the grounds.
22: It is. It's in front of the Superior Parts tent.
21: Whoa, I think we've got to go see that after the show.
20: Well, yeah. So there was an occasion for having that airplane here a couple of years ago, which we'll get to in a minute.
22: Right.
20: Your most recent trip of note, the one from Reykjavik to Fairbanks, when was that? How did you all happen?
22: Got back a month ago. So oh, wow. 4 years ago after the round-the-world trip, everybody was saying, well, what's next? And I thought, nothing. I was so exhausted from that trip and the frustration of permits and not having the same services that we have here in the United States with weather radars, with ATC, and just calling flight service station, getting a flight plan and 100 low-lead, that going around the world is easy from a navigational perspective, but it's very difficult from a permit, a clearance, getting avgas, and navigating through the Middle East. And then, of course, you get two-thirds of the way around the world, and you got this thing called the Pacific Ocean to get back. So I had, I think, four 15-hour legs and a 16-hour leg from Oakland back. But fortunately, the trip went really well, so at first I said nothing at all. But then I thought, you know, a really good friend of me, a mentor, a motivator, a guy by the name of Bill Harrelson, Lance Air Force guy, big-time EAA, he and his wife, Sue, have built a number of airplanes. Bill is remarkable. He built a Lance Air 4, went around the world and over the poles, and he lives close to me. And so I started talking with Bill because I never thought the Bonanza would have possibility of having the range, so we started plotting out different routes. And originally it was going to go all the way over to Norway, to Spitsbergen, Norway, which is the closest airport to the North Pole, 750 miles. And I thought, well, you can go from Spitsbergen around the pole and back, or over to the other side, to Alaska. Well, because of the pandemic, and there's no hospital in Spitsbergen, that was out. And they don't have avgas, so that would have been extremely expensive. So the initial route was then to go to Tromsø, Bergen, some cities in Norway, over the pole, which would have been a lot shorter than the route that I had. So a backup route, and I thought if the moon and the stars align, maybe I could go from Reykjavik to Fairbanks. So probably the 2 months prior to the airport, every day I'd go on an app called Windy and on ForeFlight, and I'd study the winds. And it was always a headwind, pretty much from Alaska all the way to Reykjavik. It would have been easy to go the other way, but I weighed the option. I'd rather follow the sun and land in Alaska during the daytime versus trying to get in Reykjavik or Keflavik, which are right on the coast and the weather can go down to nothing at night. So I decided to go westbound, and the day before, I'm talking with John Whitehead, who was a ground support guy, another Bonanza guy, had retired from FedEx as the number one pilot, longtime friend, a lot of international experience. He was really my flight ops guy and providing weather. So we looked, and it's like there's a low pressure over Russia. There's a low pressure over Canada. You'll have a slight headwind, less than 20 knots, going to the pole. We'll talk over the pole and decide where to go. If I can make it to Alaska, that's first place. If I have to turn around and go to Norway, well, that's an option too. Or maybe divert to one of the airports in Canada. Unfortunately, all the airports that are north of the Arctic Circle in Canada are gravel runways, which I didn't want to land a Grand Champ on.
20: Sure.
22: And and no avgas. So I thought, but that's an option. At least it's a place to get back on the ground. So the weather was phenomenal. Flew up the entire coast of Greenland, not a cloud within 1,000 miles. It was the most amazing flight I've ever had.
21: Can I ask a really dumb question?
22: There's no dumb questions.
21: Why would you do this?
22: Well,
21: what motivated you?
22: You know, I've always been a little bit of an adventurer, and I define, well, Bill Harrelson is the ultimate adventurer with what he's done. And he most recently beat Max Conrad's record, flew around the world, I think, with 3 fuel stops in an experimental airplane. That's remarkable. 3 legs of over 30 hours apiece. But I think it's at this point in my life, you know, I flew for JetBlue for 15 years after flying corporate prior to that. I had some phenomenal jobs. I flew November 1 for the FAA. I was the administrator's pilot. Flew for NASA, General Dynamics, the Washington Redskins. So I like international flying. And I thought, you know, it's challenging what I've done. And the fun part of the trip for people that are thinking about doing this is doing the research prior.
20: Mm-hmm.
22: When I finally decided to do this around the world trip, I thought, I have no idea how I'm going to afford this. It's not cheap. No idea how I can equip the Bonanza with enough gas to fly through the Pacific, because getting gas in Russia at the time was nearly impossible. Nor did I have any idea how I'd get the time off from work at JetBlue, but just take it one bite at a time and it all works out. You know, it's just persistence. So I think the answer to that question is you hop in that little airplane, fly for 20 hours, and it is just the most serene. It's, I love it.
20: We're talking with Adrian Eichhorn.
21: Well, I think one question I also have is that before we went on the air, we started talking about other people that are flying around the world and setting records either for age or distance or what have you. But so if someone else is listening and they think, I could do that in my modified 150 or something, what kind of advice would you give them before they even start down the planning road, if they even know how to plan it?
22: You know, I'd encourage anybody to do it if they have the experience that's required. And that's a whole nother subject in itself. What doesn't upset me, but what I don't support is this, I want to be the youngest pilot ever. Because I've found through, you know, 35 years of flying and about 20,000 hours, that good judgment comes in a lot of times from experience. And when you have no experience, you don't have good judgment. I mean, that's fact for most people. So I would encourage it, and it's nice now because enough people have done it. Navigation is not a challenge. We've got GPS. When some of the original Earth Rounders and Bonanzas went 30 years ago, they didn't even have Loran. So it was very difficult. But countries loved the United States, so getting permits, getting clearance was easy. You could fly across any country, so that was easy. Now that's not the case, unfortunately. So I don't support at all this, I want to be the youngest person, because there's no body in the world that recognizes the youngest person. No, but there's no record for that. I hold the world record for the first blue Bonanza with white tip tanks, by the way.
21: Okay.
22: So I would encourage them, but get some experience. Take some trips of shorter distances first to get that experience, because outside of the United States, you don't have ADS-B. You don't have weather. Going through Sabang, I remember on the Round the World trip, no weather. Radar advisors whatsoever in the most severe, the intertropical convergence zone of the world. I scared the death out of myself on that.
20: Adrian Eichhorn successfully flew nonstop over the North Pole. Adrian, thanks so much for sharing that amazing adventure with us. You're listening to EAA Radio. Here's an interview from 2024.
0: We're on the fly at the seaplane base, and what a spectacular day on the water at an air show.
1: Right.
0: Shane Albers, the chairman of the seaplane base, co-hosting with me today. And we saved the meat and potatoes for last.
1: Right.
0: Because the meat and potatoes are always so good. Right? Don Smith is the co-chairman of Water and Communications Operations. Why did you introduce them to us, Shane, and say some of your magical words?
1: Some of the magic, huh? Yeah, so Don is, he'll let you know too, but he's a seaplane pilot. He's been a longtime volunteer of ours. Don's really critical piece. So we have two people out on our point operations, and Don is a very critical piece to help keep all of the communications and operations running smoothly without conflict and incident.
0: Well, and it's great. Don Smith, welcome back to EA Radio. It's been a couple of years.
2: But yeah, it's been a couple of years, yep.
0: But I know that from your perspective, not a ton has changed out here. But our listeners, a lot of them may be new, a lot of them may not know what goes the specific. And pilots are always curious about the nuts and bolts, how things actually work, you know. And that's what you do here. And to run that type of operation, you need a lot of experience. How long have you been at the base, Don?
2: So I've been flying for well over 25 years. I started volunteering in 07 after I saw Mark Baker in 2006 flying with his caravan. I said, wow, that's pretty cool.
0: Did you go out and buy a caravan?
2: No, I bought a Husky. It's a two-place. He had like 10 seats in his. But flew in 08, and I had a bunch of friends waiting for me on the dock. It was the coolest thing. Felt like I was coming back to see family. And I started volunteering the very next year. Started, you know, tying knots in the dock and working in first aid. And just more and more doing operations around here and flying and being a pilot. You know, next thing you know, they've got me in the our traffic control center. It's pretty cool.
0: I see you're in a pink shirt.
2: Yeah, it really doesn't
0: it's
2: say
0: very
2: tower.
0: Classic
2: it
0: air traffic control.
2: We're actually making fun of the guys at the tower, the world's busiest tower. Because they stand pretty tall and look pretty sure of themselves, and we're giving them a little bit back.
0: Yeah, well, I saw some of them over here today, and they were chuckling at your pink shirts.
2: Yeah, it started out as kind of a joke, and we use pink on the point anyway, so people know, you know, who they're talking to. And one of my volunteers out on the point decided to take a little step further. And they think it's funny. At least we think it's funny.
0: Well, anyway, that's all that matters.
1: And the shirt says, what, Lagoon Traffic Control.
0: Lagoon
1: so, yes.
0: Traffic.
2: And that's literally what it is. We don't tell people that they can land or take off. You know, all we care about is the traffic control on the water.
0: So let's talk about it, Don. So someone's going to fly into Oshkosh. The first thing they're going to do is read the NOTAM.
2: Yes.
0: Which is not called the NOTAM anymore. Now it's called the
2: Air Mission.
0: The Air
2: Notice to Air Mission.
0: Notice to Air Missions. EAA has changed completely the name of the document now.
2: Yeah.
0: I don't know if it's called the notice or something, but anyway, they're going to read that because you have to familiarize yourself with
2: page 18, page 19
0: operations. So page 18, 19 will tell you that you're going to come out here and land. Are there times when they cannot land here?
2: So during the main air show, there's going to be a TFR in place. And one of my friends told me we're not supposed to fly during the TFR.
0: No.
2: And so people arrive well before the show. And if they want to depart, they take off after the show. It's really quite easy. It's actually extremely easy to come and go from the seaplane base. You know, all you have to do is get permission to leave the lagoon. And that's just to make sure the two planes don't end up head-to-head.
0: Because it's not very wide.
2: Yeah, the opening is only wide enough for one plane, which, by the way, protects us from waves like Winnebago. And we're protected from the wind. It's a very safe place to harbor. You know, we're tied up to mooring balls out in the lagoon. And you come to a dock, you get set up to go, you get permission to start, which means that opening is clear. And once you have opening to start, then you have permission to start. You can go right through the cut out into the bay and take off and go flying. And it's pretty easy to fly every day while you're here, which is a lot harder if you've got a tent under your wing and people all over the place, like on the main field.
0: Well, sure. Sure. So they land out here per the notice, and they get permission after them. They contact 123.3,
2: yes,
0: which glider pilots have been saying is a very recognizable frequency.
2: It's an air frequency, yep.
0: And then you actually welcome them to Oshkosh, to the sea base, and what do you do from there?
2: Yeah, so like 123.3 is actually, we use it as a common traffic advisory frequency, a CTAP. You know, so we encourage everyone to self-announce their position and their intentions. That lets everybody else know. The only thing we add is we talk about water conditions, you know, any other traffic we see that they don't. There's a lot of boats out there. For some reason, everyone likes to fish in our little bay. But we try to let them know of things they may not see if they're still like 5 miles away. Because normally you self-announce about 12 miles out. So we just keep in the loop of any known traffic we have. But besides that, as far as they're in the air, it's a common traffic advisory frequency. Just like a small, uncontrolled airport.
0: Mm-hmm. So, go ahead.
2: And beyond that, Really, the only thing we control is the stuff already on the water, people that already landed. There's nothing in the air. You know, and basically, it's permission to enter the lagoon or permission to leave the lagoon.
0: And then you're also going to give them their dock assignment that you get
2: exactly
0: on your radio from operations, which, by the way, you're not dock operations, but you are water and communications.
2: Right,
0: so,
2: right.
0: So
2: our point operates with three radios. One's marine band. It's always on channel 16, so we can hear the Coast Guard. We operate on 123.3. One of my guys will be talking to the airside. And then the other one works with the dock radio, and he's talking to docks. So when we give a plane permission to enter the lagoon, they're almost always heading to a dock, and we use that dock radio to make sure we've got a crew waiting to receive them. Does that make sense?
0: Yep.
2: So we're working with three radios.
1: And that's a new protocol that we put in place about 6 years ago, because all the operations used to go on 123.3, and it was just too much chatter, too much communication. So that was we wanted to get that cleaned up so that the experience coming into the seaplane base, it is one person at the point talking to the pilots out there on the water.
2: Yeah, if you're flying VFR and you're out by Warbird Island south of here, you want to hear about the other planes. You don't want to hear about boats here or boats there. And you don't need that until you get to the bay. But if you're looking for other traffic to see and avoid, it's kind of nice to have a little quieter frequency and be able to talk to those other planes.
0: Right. Let's talk a little bit. You're an experienced seaplane pilot. You have a couple of seaplanes, don't you?
2: Yeah, I've had two Huskies, and I've got a Boss 182. Whip Air has the conversion to put a big engine in a standard Cessna 182. It's a beautiful plane. My wife and I go camping in it frequently. You know, I live on a lake in Michigan. You know, I can literally, before I came here, I pumped my floats, make sure I was good and clean, hopped in the plane, and came here.
0: So over at the main field, people are worried about wind conditions relative to the direction of the runway, especially tailwheel pilots maybe. But you know what? You don't have that issue at the seaplane base. Tell us about some of the things that a seaplane pilot would be concerned about flying in here.
2: So in most lakes, you don't have to worry too much. If the winds are low, let's call it 6 knots or less, you really don't need to think about water conditions. The only problem with Lake Winnebago is our main bay points right exactly like north-northeast out to like 010, 020. And even with calm winds, like let's call it 5 knots, you can get a small ripple starting, you know, north towards Appleton, and it'll just work its way into our bay. And out here, we'll have white caps. But if it's any other direction, from the west, which it is normally, you know, from the south, we have a beautiful, quiet bay to land in. It's nice and easy. We do have an alternate landing location, though. About 5 miles south of here, it's a place called Warbird Island. And Warbird is actually an IFR reference point and a VFR visual checkpoint. And that actually faces southwest. So in the rare case, we have that northeast wind that causes waves in our bay. We actually have a little bay, a little crescent, on the southwest corner of Warbird where people can still land in the lee of that island, land in nice, quiet water. And we just have towboats that go out there and help them more and bring their luggage in, and they can bring their planes later to the base, or they can just leave it there for the week.
0: I was at Wentz's on the lake the other day, and guess what? A beautiful view right out their window of
2: Warbird Island.
0: And your buoy's there.
1: That's right.
0: And there was about 4 seaplanes tied up out there.
2: Yeah, that's true. And it was the exact conditions that we're talking about happened, what, Monday, Shane?
1: Yeah, it was Monday, yep.
2: And it worked out pretty well. You know, we had drivers and towboats down there to help them out there more. Yeah,
1: We take our concierge service even off base in situations like that. We really do. Our ultimate goal here is to make sure that our guests that are flying in here have the best experience at EAA.
0: So we got a couple minutes. Tell us, this concierge service, if you buoy out at Warbird Island, how do they get here?
2: So when they get in the area, this is, by the way, in the notice, they'll have a procedure that's there. It's actually directed to the website to get a full details with pictures from up above from Google Earth. And once they talk to the point, we'll know they're going to Warbird Island. We'll immediately send a driver down there for a boatman or a boat driver to pick them up. And we keep boats down at those restaurants you talked about. Ours are at TJ's, not far from Wentz.
0: Yep.
2: And they know they're coming. They know what color. They know the number of souls on board, how much luggage. And we're ready to get them. We'll be down there about the time they're getting ready to turn off their engine.
0: Wow. That's impressive.
1: It's an incredible... It's an incredible addition, and it's not an addition. It's something that we've been doing for almost 30 years now. The thing that changed, though, is we actually used to take a boat out of the seaplane base, and we would drive that 5 miles through the rough waters. Now, with the switch of protocol, it's a shorter ride for pilots. It's a much safer ride for our volunteers. And again, it's that, hey, welcome to Oshkosh. Yeah, you made it.
0: It's
1: Thanks
0: awesome.
1: For being here.
0: Well, Don, thank you for explaining a little bit behind the scenes of what goes on here, nuts and bolts, at the seaplane base. And Shane Albers, thanks once again for co-hosting and
1: thanks for coming having
0: down. Us at your beautiful paradise out here at the seaplane base. JMIG, that wraps up On the Fly for 2024. A lot more action going on.

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1: And if you haven't been by, come by. There's a ton of things going on here. A lot of exhibitors and a lot of partners with Women Venture here. And they have always got some kind of cool stuff going on every day. And one of them today was a presentation in Theater in the Woods featuring a fire bomber pilot named Tracy Zedek. And Tracy, we're so happy to have you with us today on the program to talk about your cool and exciting adventure of aviation.
2: Thank you so much for having me.
1: Yeah, thanks for joining us. So tell us a little bit about your history. Where are you from and how did you get into aviation? And then lastly, how did you get to where you are now?
2: Well, I'm from Berkeley, California, originally, and I grew up in a non-aviation family, so it kind of took me some time and some courage to start asking questions to figure out how do I get in this industry and what does the industry have to offer. And I always say my older brother, wanting to help without knowing exactly how, said, go get a job at an airport. Simple and solid advice launched a career path that I never imagined I could have. So,
1: and that was where you grew up in Berkeley, but which airport was that at?
2: So I wound up starting my flying lessons when I moved to Colorado for school, actually a degree in psychology.
1: Okay.
2: Which always scares pilots when I tell them that. So the first airport I went to look for a job was Boulder Airport in Colorado.
1: Oh, yeah. Okay.
2: Where I was informed about a glider towing company. And I walked in that day, and the office gal there had just put in her notice. So the timing couldn't have been more perfect.
1: Yeah.
2: She taught me for the next 2 weeks how to run things in the office, and that was my first foot in the door with aviation and surrounding myself by people that could start answering my questions.
1: That's great, and it highlights a really important thing, and that is if you're sitting at home wondering how to make your dream happen, just go out and go to where your dream is happening now.
2: Exactly.
1: And that's how you start to make it happen. That's wonderful.
2: Yeah.
1: So then where did you go from there? You worked at this, you worked for a glider operation, it
2: yep.
1: sounds like. And then did you learn to fly gliders?
2: Not gliders. I did have to go for one flight, and it was too quiet for me. So I stuck with engines. And I worked on my commercial license and then my tailwheel endorsement. And then I had to wait for a tow pilot position to open up. And once it did, you know, the company already knew me, and they gave me my first shot.
1: So they're using Pawnees?
2: Piper or, Pawnee,
1: yeah. Yep. So that's a neat airplane to tow with. Very comfortable.
2: Cool. Yeah.
1: Very predictable.
2: Much more fun without the glider on the back.
1: Well, yeah, of course. Not as fun for the glider pilot, though.
2: Correct.
1: So from there, you did that, and it sounds like you had a lot of fun doing that.
2: Mm-hmm.
1: What was next?
2: I had an opportunity to ferry a 206 back from Alaska to Colorado, and my boss had experience in Alaska, so he told me while I was up there I should check out an operation because he knew I wouldn't stay towing gliders forever,
1: mm-hmm.
2: and he gave me a letter of recommendation. He was very encouraging. So before I did that ferry flight, I went to Talkeetna, Alaska, and just went door to door with my resume in hand to see if anyone would take me. And it was the last company on the field that actually liked my resume and said, we'll give you a chance. So
1: wow.
2: I wound up in Talkeetna taking mountain climbers and tourists onto glaciers in Denali on a wheel ski airplane.
1: A 185
2: yeah.
1: or, yeah,
2: mm-hmm.
1: Cessna 185. Skywagon's perfect airplane for that kind of
2: oh,
1: thing.
2: Yeah.
1: And so how long did you do that for?
2: I did that for a couple months. It was back, I think, around 2008 or 9 when the recession was happening. So unfortunately, my boss had to let me go halfway through the season.
1: Hmm.
2: But I was completely heartbroken and devastated. But I like to tell people everything happens for a reason, because if that hadn't have happened, my boss wouldn't have given me a relocation bonus of $500, which I wound up spending towards a seaplane rating because
1: oh.
2: I was already up there. And that changed the course of my whole career.
1: Wow. So you got your seaplane rating. And then I assume that you were you flying in Talkeetna in the summer?
2: Mm-hmm.
1: Yeah. So when you got your seaplane rating, what did you do next? How did you move past?

0: the...
1: So I didn't know it then, what that rating would do for me, but I no one was hiring at that time. So I actually had to move back home with my parents, and I was like, I need to take advantage of this downtime. No one's hiring. What can I do to make my resume more marketable? So I got the seaplane rating, and then I actually enrolled in a community college to go to airplane and airframe and power plant school. So okay. I did that in the evenings. I applied for scholarships, which helped me keep up with flight training during the day. I had a part-time day job. I had a weekend job as a standby charter pilot. So I was just trying to do all the things.
0: Yeah.
1: So that whenever people started hiring again, I would be ready. And I was home for a couple years just keeping up with my resume. And then finally, a friend told me about a job in the Maldives, which needed the seaplane rating.
0: Was that a twin otter
1: it
0: job?
1: Was. Yeah.
0: So that must have been really exciting.
1: Definitely.
0: Flying people to the little cabins on the stilts and stuff in the water.
1: The water villas. Yeah.
0: The water villas. Yeah. Yeah.
1: So I didn't know where the Maldives was. I had to look on a map when I got the job. But I went over there and I lived there for 3 years building twin otter time.
0: Wow. Very cool. So, and now you're a fire bomber pilot. Mm-hmm. How do you go from the Maldives flying twin otters off the water to a fire bomber pilot? And first of all, where are you a fire bomber pilot?
1: So the company is based in Spokane, Washington.
0: Oh, okay.
1: But we fly all over the U.S. And the twin otter was kind of the best foot in the door for it. What I fly now is called the CL-415 Super Scooper. So it's an amphibious flying boat. And the twin otter checked off the turbine time, multi-engine, two crew, amphib, and that's, the 415 is just a bigger twin otter, basically. The only difference now is it's kind of a tease. I can only scoop the water. I can't stop and land or take off anymore. So I kind of miss that a little bit. But, same principle.
0: My guess is that there's plenty of people that would give you that opportunity if you wanted to do that. So, of course, you're in the busy season right now. It must have been a little hard to get this time off for Oshkosh, but we're glad that you did.
1: I'm really grateful. My boss heard that I had this opportunity. I know it's an opportunity of a lifetime, and so he's like, we'll make it happen. So I got someone to cover two of my last days on shift. So I feel very grateful to be here and that EAA asked me here.
0: Yeah, there might be a really huge fire going on in Oregon, which is probably in your back door.
1: My last day on shift, I flew 8 hours, which is the max they can fly on a fire near the Dalles. Yeah. So, and it's still going.
0: Yeah it's like, a bad one. Yeah.
1: Yeah. Mm-hmm.
0: Well, do you see yourself staying in this work, like, for your career?
1: I do. Yeah, I absolutely love it. I pinch myself every day. It's my dream job. It's work, but it also doesn't feel like work. Like, I'm really lucky.
0: So it's kind of like opposite of school teacher work, right? So fire pilots work all through the summer and kind of take the winter off. What do you do in the winter when you're not fighting fires?
1: So that was my first thought, too, when I got hired in 2016. I was like, sweet, fire's May to October. I'm going to be a snowboard bum in the winter.
0: Oh, okay.
1: But unfortunately, fire season is evolving, and it's become more of a year-round job. And
0: really?
1: I am hired year-round. Yeah, this earlier this year in January, there were fires in SoCal that my company wound up going to. And then Texas and Oklahoma seem to start up around February or March now. It's definitely slower in the winter, but we're still kind of on call. If there are any slower months, it's filled with recurrent training. So
0: yep.
1: That's when we do recurrent flight training, ground school, simulator training. So they keep us busy, but we still have some off time as well.
0: So you just hit a point that I didn't even think about, and most people probably don't. Simulator training. So do they have good simulations for fighting fires and for getting into canyons and things like that?
1: Yeah. There's only a couple in the world, and we go to the one in Italy, which is the only full motion simulator that the FAA has actually approved to do type ratings in. So I always tell people it's kind of strange and bougie to say I have to go to Milan every year.
0: Yeah, right? Yeah, but it's not a vacation.
1: It's not. Yeah, it's the hotel room direct to the simulator, lots of stress. I mean, you're doing every emergency possible to experience and keep us current. But, my boss again is pretty cool, and sometimes he'll let us tack on vacation after our training. So I do get to see a little bit of Europe.
0: Do you like flying the airplane?
1: Love it.
0: Yeah?
1: It's a very cool airplane to fly.
0: Tell us a little bit about the airplane. What kind of horsepower does it have? And
1: It's got 2380 horsepower at Pratt & Whitney 123s.
0: Wow.
1: And it's about 27,000 pounds empty. When we fill with water and take into account the fuel, we're 47,000 pounds off the water. So, yeah, it's a big bird.
0: How many gallons is that in water?
1: 1,600 gallons.
0: And, of course, you're dumping that in one shot, right? Normally?
1: For the most part, we have a computer system, so we are capable to divide the load. That's two tanks, and each tank has two doors. So it depends on the tactics. We could just empty one door at a time and string it out, like on a grass fire. That would be a common method. Or probably 95% of the time, we're in salvo mode, which means all four doors open at once.
0: Okay. Wow. Really cool.
1: Yeah.
0: So exciting to hear about your story.
1: Well, thank you.
0: So if there's somebody out there listening to the program right now thinking, you know what, that sounds really cool. I mean, your journey to that, and everyone's journey is a little different, but some of them are more traditional than others. Your journey was maybe a little less traditional. What would you suggest for them to do?
1: If they're interested specifically in flying a seaplane on fire, I would say get float time. Or work at a tanker base. Like, if you can either get into fire somehow or on floats, that would be the best recommendation. Alaska has a lot of float plane operations, or the Maldives. And then fire, just maybe becoming an air attack pilot. They normally take lower time folks, and that way you're getting experience with the fire personnel on board with you and learning all about tactics. So they
0: train you up from less of a total time.
1: Exactly.
0: Okay, cool. Mm-hmm. Well, Tracy Zedek, how cool. Thanks for joining us today. What a great story and an inspiration to, I'm sure, some who are listening, which is what we try and do here.
1: Thank you so much.
0: EA Radio. So enjoy the rest of Oshkosh, and then you're headed back to work, and I'm sure it's going to be busy.
1: Yeah. Thanks so much for having me.
0: But yes. Thank you. Ma G, we're on the fly at Women Ventures. Some really neat and cool stories coming out of this venue. And if you haven't been down here to Women Venture, come down and check it out. There's a lot of things here to see and do, people to meet, book signings, all kinds of things. So we're going to take a break and come back and talk to some drone pilots from Oshkosh. How cool, right?
1: Yeah.
0: Ma G, we're on the fly, and you're listening to EA Radio.
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3: You ever make a nice dinner and the guy and they don't you know the guests don't show, but you have your best friend that will come over and eat what you made?
4: That's right.
3: That's for Frankie was doing for me now.
4: That's right. I'm eating a brat. He's like, come on upstairs. Let's eat that brat upstairs.
3: If you stop by Stein's booth, just remind him he was supposed to be here today at 12:45.
4: Right. Oh, the Stein folk. I know those guys.
3: Yeah, they're good guys. I'm in his hangar.
4: Are you
3: Steinbruck at Stein Air? I've been, I'm flying the 7A now that I whacked together, and in a quick 11 years.
4: You really accelerated the pace the last couple years though, because it was like one update after another, sometimes a couple every night, and
3: I'm very lonely.
4: But the important part is, if you think about it, you have them on Facebook. A lot of the updates are on Facebook, and obviously you put it on your blog too. But not everybody reads the blog, but a lot of people read Facebook, and so. Yeah. The way you presented it, though, to the uninitiated, I think was really helpful, because I think there's a lot of people. I don't know all your friends on Facebook, but
3: I probably do actually. I don't have a lot,
4: but there are people probably weren't builders or anything.
3: It's your typical Facebook crowd. It's a combination of your old high school friends who you haven't seen in 40 years, and then there's mostly home builder types.
4: The interesting discussion you had was chasing that engine problem.
3: Yes,
4: the RPM issue that you were trying to figure out.
3: We were talking about this the other night over at there was a little safety forum that Mark Guyron of the FAA was trying to put together with home builders over in the campground, and he was trying to talk about this response to the NTSB recommendations for experimental aviation, and not too many home builders showed up. But we were talking about this Because the FAA in Minneapolis requires home builders to have 1 hour of ground run on their engines, which everybody who's built a plane that I've talked to have said that's crazy. And I'm not sure I agree with that, because if they hadn't required that, I probably wouldn't have found the problems with the engine, which showed up, you know, in one of the early flight tests.
4: Now, when you say ground run, is it like, is there a certain, do they specify an RPM?
3: They just wanted an hour. They just wanted something in your engine book that added up to one. And so it was kind of, and a lot of the folks that I talked to said, yeah, everybody knows that. Everybody lies about it. Everybody pencil whips that 1 hour and because they're all concerned about glazing an engine cylinder, right? And so was I, because I didn't know anything about engines. And the last thing I wanted to do was try to take one apart. So there's no guideline in there for what I'm supposed to be doing in that 1 hour. I did a static run up to about 2,000, which I didn't like because I don't want stones to hit the prop and stuff, right? And something just didn't sound right. Something didn't feel right from the first engine start, but I couldn't put my finger on what it was. I got it to 1,900. I got it to 2,000 once, so I figured, okay, it's great. Went out on the first flight. I had somebody do the Tom Berge do the first flight for me. He said everything was fine, that he had no trouble getting it to 2,450 RPM. But then a couple days later, I took it out and got over Northfield, Minnesota, and it started sputtering and coughing. And then eventually, it was Steinbruch, as a matter of fact, who said, let's check the injectors, and we found a little piece of superfill in there. But it was a great example of, I think, you know, we were talking with Brandy and Brian Unrain a little while ago about how people ever built these things before there was Facebook and the internet. Sometimes that works against you, because sometimes your gut is telling you something's wrong with your engine, but there are people online who are saying, looks good to me, go ahead and fly it.
4: You know? Yeah, there's a million opinions out there.
3: Yeah, and so that's really part, I think, one of the hardest things in home building is to learn who to listen to, and more importantly, to develop the confidence to listen to what your own, you know, mind is telling you. So
4: I am... the first house that I owned, I bought from a fellow home builder who was building an RV6. Yeah. And it just flew in for the first time after 18 and a half years. It's parked just here in the air race area. Took pictures of this morning. I was kind of like a proud, you know, cousin or something, because I had spent many Friday and Saturday nights either mostly drinking beer next to it, but every once in a while I helped out. But it was nice to see it all together. It had flown. But they were chasing a constant speed prop problem. And it turned out to be some sort of FOD issue in the oil system for the prop. Again, it was just this little thing that was not quite okay. It's this because this happened. Sometimes that happened. And you're just chasing it all over the place, and it's frustrating. But I thought that the way that you laid it out there and found the problem, it was very, you know, it was a good
3: read. If you're going to do that, you really have to expose yourself for maybe being an idiot. And you also lend yourself, I think, to, I mean, let's face it, there's a certain crowd on the internet that just wants to feel better than other people. And so it takes a lot to say, you know, I did this with my engine. I flew this when I didn't, maybe I didn't think something was right, but I couldn't prove it. And then you have to stand back and wait for those folks to really dump on you. That part is not much fun. But it was surprising. I mean, we were just talking to Brandy and Brian here, and they were mentioning that they had followed my progress on my cowling, which was the same, you know, the same mentality as everything else when I was building, which was, what am I doing? And, you know, I think if home builders were a little bit more honest, that some of them don't really, that we really have these moments where we have no clue what we're doing, and we wonder whether we ever should have undertaken the project, I think it would really be better for other home builders who are coming along, because that, I think that's what everybody goes through, except those who are natural-born engineers, perhaps.
4: And it just kind of just extends off of their hands. You know, the cowling is another... That needs a little bit of artistry, I think, not just latching it on, because a lot of people adjust, twist, bend, whatever you have to do. Is yours all metal cowling, or did you do fiberglass?
3: It's fiberglass.
4: It's fiberglass, okay.
3: That was fun.
4: I bet.
3: It still looks ugly.
4: Because, you know, you've been banging away on metal stuff, and then suddenly right. you got to switch to this fabrication of something totally different. And that can that must kill some people. They just stop yeah. for a year, maybe. They stop for a year or a couple months.
3: I was going to build a glass star when I was out delivering newspapers for 10 years to try to raise money to get into some sort of home building project. And it's a fiberglass airplane, at least it was then, with metal wings. And they fold it up, which I thought, oh, great, I'll just truck it back home like any other boat, you know. And I worked hard and sent them my deposit. This was way back. And mm-hmm. they went bankrupt the next day.
4: Oh. I'm glad you helped them with their lawyers.
3: The day after I sent my deposit in. So that was when I decided I think I'll stick with mostly the metal. You're flying the big iron now.
4: I am. And I, you know, in the little time, the one thing I wanted to mention, though, the other thing, I love when you would post on Facebook, it's a great day to fly out of Air Lake today. And I've actually been through Air Lake. It's a neat little airport. Yeah. And the other thing I always look for is the Cleveland Indian updates.
3: You know, don't how start. Doing. You know, Oshkosh with me, it's a tradition. I come to Oshkosh, and about the third day, I read about what star got traded because they've given up on yet another season. But that's a whole other.
4: Last year, you were, I mean, the Indians were doing so well at the beginning, and of course the comments got more and more sardonic.
3: I'm all about sardonic with the Indians. Tell me.
4: Yeah, I'm flying a 50-seat CRJ. I'm based out of D.C., and the most interesting and fun thing about that is flying in and out of a national airport because it's got runways 1 and 19, and then it's got 15 and. If I can do it, 3-3, and then a 4 and 2-2, which 4 and 2-2 is hardly used at all. It's mostly just used to hold people short. But you take off on runway 19. It's pretty easy. You just go straight down the Potomac. The Potomac goes right past National north and south, and then it starts to weave its way, around a little bit with a hard left, and goes to the northwest as it goes up through by the D.C. area, because National is just kind of south of there. And so, but when you land on 19, you do the river visual. And it's like a 6-mile thing, and you actually stay over the river. So in a light aircraft, it's pretty easy. Just kind of, you're used to
3: and
4: that.
3: And then at the last minute, you're taking like a hard right,
4: yes.
3: right?
4: Do that in an airliner. I'm landing at usually around 45,000 pounds landing weight, and that's light.
3: Yeah.
4: You know, some of them are landing 120, but they are doing the same thing, cranking and banking while descending. And then with about a 0.5 mile to go, it's another hard right, line up. Land. You can't always see the VASI from four miles out because you're not lined up with the runway.
3: Right.
4: You kind of have to spot it. And you have to. The other thing we have is the stabilized approach. No more than 1,000 feet per minute down. Below 1,000 feet, you're going. So you have to be stabilized on path while also cranking and banking because you cannot be drifting over the east bank of the Potomac. You're in P56, which is the restricted area. So that's challenging. If you land to the north, a lot of times they have a circle, those of us in the smaller airliners, they have a circle to 3-3. So we circle over the Navy Labs, the NSC, or the NSA, and then we crank hard left at 300 feet above the water and land on 3-3. And one other thing that you're allowed to do, you're allowed to buzz the Pentagon because you land on 15.
3: Right.
4: And the Pentagon is right underneath the final approach path. And in order to stay on the approach path for 15, it's a shorter runway. It's about 5,300 feet, 5,600 feet. In order, you want to get it down in the first third of the runway because otherwise you're wet. If you land, there's no messing up on that. So you have to be on path. And that means buzzing the Pentagon. They don't want you to, but you don't get in trouble for it. So I'm enjoying it because you get to do a lot of Saturday morning type flying in an airliner, and the passengers can't complain about
3: it. When you're doing that and you're buzzing the Pentagon, I know we got to wrap it up here pretty quick. Do you find yourself saying, "Woo, look at me, I'm a big shot airline guy flying a plane in D.C.?
4: Sometimes. Yeah. Sometimes. Mostly it's just like, wow, I'm glad I've got this airplane doing what I want it to do.
3: Yeah. And hope turns out.
4: Yeah, and no one is going to complain because if you do mess up, you make the news. So you're just so focused, because you want to give them the best ride. But yeah, every time, woohoo, look at what I'm doing.
3: Thanks for coming in today.
4: Happy to do it.
3: Good to see you. I've been asking about you all week, too, by the way.
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6: 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And with us in the studio today, seeing as how
7: who is it?
6: We've got Rachel.
7: Who is it, Grandpa?
6: We've got Rachel Ferguson. Did you get your onion at the desk?
8: Oh boy, I'm in it for a treat with this interview, I think.
6: Yep. You sure are.
9: You shouldn't have stood still this morning.
6: Obviously, you were the slowest one.
8: Something
6: this morning.
8: Like that, I would say. Yeah, the yes person apparently.
9: You can beat up on your I would say handler, but she's not handler.
8: Oh, she's been awesome. She's behind the scenes a lot, but she's worked a lot of magic this week.
10: I'm security.
9: Oh, that security's here. We're in trouble.
6: Boy, are we ever.
9: Anyway, you're part of Air Force Material Logistics
6: Support.
9: Stuff. Right. I told her she rented the U-Haul truck they used to get here.
6: And then she said they came here in a C-17.
8: Yeah.
6: Some truck.
9: They only did that because they wanted to come in style.
8: I mean, a C-17 is way cooler than a U-Haul.
9: It only had two backpacks in it. I mean, I don't know why you needed that.
8: Boy, oh boy. You should have seen the back of that thing. It was packed full. Those crew did an amazing job getting our stuff here. They brought all of our crates. They brought our golf carts. We brought an F-22 engine. We brought all kinds of stuff on that C-17. Excuse me.
9: Where's that engine now?
8: It's actually still in the back of the C-17.
9: Oh,
8: it was part of the displays we had.
9: Let's see. I've got a toy
8: showcase.
9: Hauler trailer. I think it'd probably carry that.
6: It'd help us get home a lot quicker,
9: I was thinking,
6: too.
9: Especially around Chicago. But anyway, what kind of planning does it take to do all this?
8: It takes quite a bit, actually. A lot of things that are not necessarily visible to most eyes. We started back in December working with the EAA crew about what all, this looked like. We came to a visit in February and got the lay of the land and talked with the team here. But we've been working since then to build out our displays and the people to come and the aircraft here. So that's a nutshell version of the things that go into the planning to get everybody here.
9: Well, do you bring Air Force personnel strictly to help set up and tear down?
8: Well, if you signed up to be part of this event, you're pretty much part of the setup and teardown as
9: well.
8: That's
9: what I figured.
8: Yeah.
9: Comes with the territory.
8: It does, exactly.
9: But you'll love it anyway.
8: Oh, it's been awesome. It's been a fantastic week. Everybody's had a blast. It's been very, very good.
9: Is your first time here?
8: This is my first time here, yes.
9: And what do you think?
8: Oh, man, I've been blown away. I really have.
9: I mean, you saw it in February when it was empty.
8: I did see it empty, and they said it will look very different in July, and I imagine that would be the case.
9: Yeah, sure, whatever.
8: It definitely has been, obviously, a very different experience with everything that's here, and it's just been very, very well executed.
9: Well, we try.
8: It's been our pleasure to be here.
6: I was going to say, you probably started putting a checklist together back in February, and by now it's probably the size of the New York phone book.
8: Yeah, it certainly has been. And, of course, in any event, there's always all the changes, be it along the way, last minute, all kinds of change-ups. So, that phone book just grows even when you're at the event.
9: Do you have a standard show setup that you can just pop in the plane and take, or do you have to work everything out and design all the displays as you for this show?
8: This was designed specifically for this show. It's been a real privilege for Air Force Material Command to be able to do this. I don't know that we've had a lot of opportunities to be as a MAGCOM showcased individual centers all together like this, and so we have put together everything specifically for this show.
9: Okay, now when you're not doing this show or other shows, what is your job?
8: So my job with the Air Force is I actually work at the National Museum of the United States Air Force.
9: In Dayton.
6: Hello,
8: I do,
6: Dayton.
8: In Dayton.
9: Hey, I heard she could get us in free.
8: You know what? I think I can work that out. That museum, if you do not know, is actually free to the public. And it's absolutely beautiful. It's an incredible experience to work there. Four hangars full of aviation history. And I have learned so much just being there on that staff.
9: Have you done the whole museum? Probably not.
8: Well, that's probably a more lengthy answer. I have certainly been in every hangar. I have been exposed to much of the history there. I've done tours with the director, who's got so much knowledge. But I honestly learn something new every week there. It's just there's so much there.
9: Well, my wife and I visited earlier last year. Anyway, we were there opening to closing, and I think we saw 1.25 hangers.
8: Oh, yeah.
9: That's it.
8: They say that you should give it full 4 full days if you want to like read all the pieces and
9: learn
8: all the
9: things. And you have to, because there's so much cool history with all the different things you have.
8: There really is. There really is. So that's my day job. It's a lot of fun. I plan special events there. And so I've had the privilege of being on this team for this event.
9: EAA Radio Day?
6: Hey, I'm down with that. How about Honda Valkyrie Day? Get my motorcycle picture taken with
9: the B70.
6: With the
9: XB70. Yes, I knew that was coming.
6: You betcha.
9: You know, it's funny. You look at so much stuff, like the B70 still looks futuristic. And then you get close to it and you're like, wow, this thing's old.
8: Yeah, it's pretty wild. And just the span of time in aviation in general. And seeing here what we've been able to even showcase here has been just quite the experience. Yeah.
9: Were you have you been around small planes a lot in your life prior to Air Force?
8: No, I have not.
9: So it must have been interesting seeing how many of them were here in the different types.
8: Oh, my goodness. A whole campground in and of itself with all those little planes. And then what we put out on the plaza, you know, like all the different variations that come throughout the week. So it's just a span of aviation. I have learned so much because aviation itself is not my specialty category. And so I've really absorbed a lot about all of that world, which has been very important and very interesting. I love it. It's been great.
9: And now you're going to go back and look at all those Air Force experimentals that were like, wow, this thing was actually a home built. And then we started playing with it.
8: Yeah. It's like, I learned something. I know something about that aircraft.
9: Yep.
8: Yeah.
9: Yep. Pretty amazing.
6: I keep meaning to get out there. And the last time I was out there, I was coming back from Tulsa, Oklahoma. My entire goal was to go and see the XB-70, my favorite airplane. And I would like to volunteer.
9: They caught him hugging the tires.
6: I was hugging the tires, yes. I would like to volunteer to help clean the airplane sometime. I'm not good at dusting at home, but for the Valkyrie, I will change.
8: Yeah, you make the exception. Yeah.
9: There you go.
8: Yeah, definitely come visit us out at Wright-Patterson Air Force Base at Dayton, Ohio. And, you know, all of our personnel that have been here have been so excited to be a part of this, and it's just been really great.
9: They got out of the office for a little while.
8: There's that, too.
9: Yeah.
8: It's definitely different from
9: the
8: desk job.
9: How many of them have told you they want to come back?
8: Pretty much every conversation I've had, you know, the people have said, yep, this is very cool. I would come back not working. You know, because during the day we're tied up and showcasing who we are as the Air Force. And so we take breaks. We get to see what's out on the field, you know, and in the display tents. But our focus is to showcase the Air Force. And so a lot of people have mentioned, hey, it'd be awesome just to come back just for fun, you know, mm-hmm. to like experience it in a deeper level where you're not, you know, where you're able to have a different, I guess, perspective, different focus.
9: Well, I'm sure every time an F-22 flew over, you wanted to run out and look.
8: Pretty much.
9: Yeah. I mean, we all do.
6: That's the Oshkosh
8: thing. It's the nature of it. Yep. Exactly.
9: Did you get the air show burn under here, under your chin?
8: Probably. Probably. Yeah.
9: What, did you see the night air show at least?
8: Oh, it was incredible.
9: Isn't that wild?
8: Yeah, it was absolutely amazing.
9: And nobody can blow up grass like Oshkosh.
6: Yeah.
8: You know, I don't want to be one of those people out there doing cleanup. So got to give them props.
9: I think they had to put out some fires last night. I'm not sure.
6: I believe they did.
9: No, we didn't go out there, but we got interviewed the guy that used to do the pyro years
6: back.
9: Yeah,
6: he invited us to help go out there and help set it up.
8: Uh-huh.
9: But we just never did. I don't know why. Dumb, I guess.
6: Time.
9: Anyway.
6: Time, I think.
8: Yeah, time, sure.
9: Oh, sure, that's a good excuse.
6: You know, the thing being is last night they probably blew up enough avgas to fuel the C-17.
9: Well,
8: oh, wow.
9: I saw a T-shirt once that said, avgas is evil and must be burned.
8: Oh, boy.
9: So you're going to start planning for next year, next week?
8: Well, as is the tradition in just about any event world, that's about how things work. So, you know, depending on what the needs for the Air Force look like for next year, I'm sure those conversations will start pretty immediately.
9: Okay.
6: And the first thing that you're going to avoid is us here at EAA Radio.
8: And oh, no. This has been awesome. You guys have been fantastic.
9: It's the drugs. You're fine.
6: It was
8: or is it that it's at the end of the week? And
9: yeah,
8: it's
9: you're
8: exhaustion.
9: Just tired.
8: Okay, I got
9: you're
8: it.
9: Hallucinating.
8: Yeah. I got it.
6: See, it was all AI.
9: Oh, yeah. You know, you think with a whole year to prepare, you wouldn't have to be doing anything at the last minute.
6: You would think.
8: Oh, definitely not the case.
9: Yes, no kidding.
8: No.
9: It's always the night before.
8: Yeah, or the morning of.
9: Or you forgot to pack it and have to fly another C-17 out here with that box of Kleenex.
8: Yeah, see, better than a U-Haul.
9: Much handier.
8: Quicker, too.
9: Yes, that's true. Boy, what a camper.
6: And you get style points when you pull up to the pump and say, fill her up.
8: Yeah, they wouldn't quite know what to do with that, probably.
9: I think the pump pulls up to them.
6: Could be.
9: That's a lot of fuel.
6: Yes, it is.
9: How many? Technical question?
8: Ooh, I
9: ready?
8: Don't know if I can
9: ready?
8: Answer.
9: How many ping pong balls can a C-17 carry?
8: I cannot answer that.
9: That's the standard unit of measure,
8: you know.
9: I feel
8: like there's a trick behind this question.
9: No trick?
6: Well, the C-5 can hold over 12 million.
8: Oh, my.
9: So that's tough shoes to fill there.
8: Yeah. So how many is it?
9: I have no idea.
8: Oh,
9: I think
8: okay.
9: It's probably about six.
8: Six?
9: Yeah, yeah. But they're stowed and packed perfectly.
8: That's quite interesting. Well, I'll have to investigate
9: You'll have to ask
8: that
9: it.
8: With the crew.
9: Yeah, where's the loadmaster? Get him over here.
8: Exactly.
9: Yeah.
6: There you go.
9: Oh, it's great having you.
8: Yeah, thank you for having us. It's been a great experience this week, and it's been fun talking with you guys this morning.
6: We've had a lot of fun with the Air Force this week.
8: Yeah.
6: They've been here, pardon the pun, in force.
9: Oh.
6: And it's great to know all the opportunities that there are because...
8: There's so many.
6: There are.
9: And especially on the civilian side. I didn't
8: there
9: realize
8: There really
9: it.
8: Are, yeah. Yes. I mean, it's incredible how many opportunities. That's what I do. I'm a civilian in the Air Force. I've worked for the Air Force for 10 years, and... You know, a lot of people just don't realize that there's those opportunities outside of active duty, and especially inside of Air Force Materiel Command, we have many, many across the board with people of different, talents, experiences, and things. So definitely check us out. I think our partners...
9: Do you need two grumpy old men? Is that position filled?
8: They fit perfectly in there.
9: Perfect. Let's
8: go.
6: I'm in. Especially if it's at Dayton.
9: Especially Dayton, yeah.
8: Yeah, especially in Dayton.
9: Yeah, you got to go to Dayton. Dayton was quite a happening town.
6: It is.
8: Dayton's full of aviation history.
9: Yeah.
6: It is.
9: Yeah, we visited the Waco Museum. Yeah. We visited the original Wright Brothers bike shop and all that stuff.
8: Yeah, exactly.
9: You got to go.
8: Yes. So much there.
9: Yep.
8: Come see us.
9: Please.
6: Definitely.
9: All right. Let's go.
6: Tommy, I'm in.
9: Fill in, Tommy.
6: Tommy, fill in. We're leaving.
9: He's Show over there going, oh, thank you. Thank you. All right. This is Digital Dave.
6: And I'm Grandpa Eddie, and this is EAA Radio.
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11: 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So occasionally you'll hear a bit of history that has changed since it originally happened. Maybe a federal official who's gone to another job, a future product that turned out not to be, or a company that's no longer in business. We'll always tell you which year the interview was recorded before it plays. So don't be thrown off when you hear from FAA Administrator Blakey or the proposed Eclipse 400 single-engine jet. Aviation's always changing, and EAA Radio streams those programs from the past to make you smile when you recall that that was one of the years you came to Oshkosh.
12: Straight and level. I don't know. I kind of like doing loop-de-loos every now and again.
13: A few turns at least, but straight and level's a little boring at
12: we'll
13: times.
12: We'll have to talk to our bumper creator.
13: Yes.
12: We'll work on that. Anyhow, our guest is actually a good friend of mine.
13: I noticed you two seem to know each other.
12: We have a rapport. That's exactly right. Do I say that too much on the show?
13: No.
12: Okay. This is Teresa Demers, and she is the brilliance behind Lightspeed as far as I am concerned, Teresa.
14: Well, thank you, Amy, very much. There's a few others that would take credit, too.
12: Yeah, I know, but you really have been key in a long time in aviation. I mean, you learned to fly in the 90s, right?
14: I did.
12: You got into headsets when?
14: I joined Lightspeed in 2012.
12: There you go.
14: Yeah.
12: But you've been key in some of the really neat ideas that have come out of Lightspeed. And we're here to talk about safety wearables, which you need to define that for me, because I think it's so new in the industry.
14: Well, thank you. Yes, and we coined the term because as we began developing what is now our newest headset, headsets had kind of reached a plateau where the good ones have great active noise reduction and lots of features and comfort. And so we pushed ourselves and said, what more can we do with the headset? We have this sort of privileged head-worn position. It's a very personal thing for pilots. There's a lot more technology going on in the cockpit. You know, how can we advance what a headset can be? And we began to realize that we could really make it have a safety mission. And so out of that was born this notion of a safety wearable, and so that's what we call it.
12: It is the first time you're bringing this to AirVenture?
14: It's the first time to AirVenture, yes. We launched it last September, and so by then AirVenture was over with, and yeah.
13: So what are the safety features that we might see if we stop by at the Lightspeed booth?
14: Thank you for asking. It has two marquee features and that both really relate to safety. One of them is that it has a carbon monoxide detection and alerting system on board. And so it's the sensors in the headset, all of the processing takes place in the headset and the control box. And so as soon as you fire on the headset, it goes through a little calculation, and then it's just always on and always monitoring. It's very sensitive. It can go, it really measures down to single-digit parts per million. It has the ability to give you cautionary and critical alerts. It's very audible. And as we all know, carbon monoxide is that odorless, tasteless, gas. And there are accidents, every year. Sometimes maybe not always pinpointed to that. Some of the experts would say a lot of the accidents for which there wasn't a cause identified may have been carbon monoxide.
13: And is there another? I mean, I can't imagine something more, but
14: yes.
13: Can I have more?
14: You can. You can have more. We actually call it the ANR headset with more. And because it starts, job one, people buy a headset like this because job one, it has to be a great ANR headset. It has to communicate well and all that, and it does all of that. The second feature is something we call hearing acuity, kind of a play on words of hearing acuity. And basically, you take an audiologist-style hearing test. You can just do it on your phone or your iPad. 12 frequencies in each ear, your left ear and your right ear. And then that gets uploaded into the headset. And then from that point on, everything that the headset delivers to you from an audio standpoint will be tailored to your particular hearing acuity. So
12: think about that for a second.
13: Think about that, yes, because I have a hearing device in my right ear, and I know Amy has a close personal relative that might...
12: This is live radio.
13: I'm sorry, man who shall go unnamed. But essentially, you're talking about a hearing aid for the headset. I mean, because I've noticed that if I wear mine while I have my headset on, it's really doesn't work right. It really screws things up more than it helps.
14: It's interesting. So pilots for many years wear hearing aids with their headsets, and it will work, and to some degree. I just spoke to a gentleman yesterday who said he was 80, so he probably was 80. He looked like he was, an older gentleman, and he has worn hearing aids, for many years. And was really starting to have trouble listening to ATC or hearing everything as clearly as he felt like he wanted to be safe with. And bought a couple of Delta Zulus a couple of months ago, and he said it has totally changed his life. He can hear things clearly now. He kind of went on and on thinking that this is one of the greatest advancements in aviation in recent years. But for someone for whom that's a personal impact, like it certainly was for him and other stories we've heard from other customers, it's a pretty big deal. So we like to say that it's life-saving and life-changing technology.
13: And it's adjustable as someone's hearing might change.
14: Sure, you can retake that test as often wow. as you want. You can also set up custom profiles in there too. So if you have it, there's the one, you know, for voices, but maybe you like to listen to your music a certain way and your Bluetooth and devices or whatever, you can also set up another profile where you boost the bass or whatever and just save that as a different name. So there's multiple hearing profiles you can put into the headset, but the hearing acuity one is the one done from the test.
12: That's really wild. And the feedback you're getting from customers, are you keeping the hearing data? Do you know how many of these customers actually do show deficits?
14: So it's a great question that you're asking. We don't keep the data really about the hearing tests themselves, but the data that we are collecting from the sensors, from the carbon monoxide sensor, is about the carbon monoxide that's happening. And this was also part of our vision from the beginning, was to be able to collect the data, and with pilots' permission, they opt into this program, we share it, and generously and broadly. So we have just a few months of data right now, but right now, of the pilots who've opted in and will share their data, we have 50,000 flights worth of carbon monoxide data. And what's really stunning is that about 2.5% of those flights had carbon monoxide of 35 parts per million or more at some point during the flight, and a little less than 1% of all those flights had carbon monoxide at 70 parts per million or more at some point during the flight.
12: Wow. We are talking with Teresa Demers. She is the VP of Marketing
14: and Sales,
12: Sales at Lightspeed Aviation, and she's telling us about their new headset that has this amazing carbon monoxide detector inside of it, and the data that's coming out of that, that's scary.
13: Well, I think what I found interesting, as you just mentioned that, is that I imagine the pilots were looking at that saying, we had safety issues and we didn't even realize it, because we all think, well, it's, you know, we can handle it.
12: I had a little headache at the end of that flight. I must have been dehydrated.
14: Right.
13: Wow. And so how many of these headsets are out there so far?
14: We've shipped thousands of them at this point. So, yeah, there's a lot of them in circulation worldwide.
13: Wow. So will people be able to get a demo if they stop by the booth?
14: Thank you. We'd love for people to stop by. We're in tent number 259er. It's right outside of Hangar Bravo. And we actually have three sound, you know, kind of not really totally soundproof, but kind of sound dampened booths in there. People can take that hearing test. We've got people taking those tests all day long, because once people try it and you can toggle and hear the sort of before and after, it's great. But we've got great people over there trained to demonstrate all of our products, our other headsets, the helmet kits, our flight bags, all of it. But Delta Zulu is the belle of the ball this year.
13: But it's not retrofittable to my old Lightspeed Tango, huh?
12: Nah, the wireless one. Don't they have a trade-up program?
14: Well, we do, actually, yes. A Tango would qualify for a trade, but I know you like with your Tango, so hang on to the Tango and just, consider a Delta Zulu.
12: Well, I want to talk to you, before you go, though, I want to talk to you about some of the givebacks. And when I mean give back, I mean Lightspeed's incredibly philanthropic, as well as being a commercial operation here every year at AirVenture. Tell us a little bit about what you and EAA have been doing.
14: Thank you very much for asking about that, too. We don't probably toot our horn very much along those things, and really, you know, our philosophy about philanthropy is really from the heart of our founder, Alan Schrader, who still runs the business. And but with EAA in particular, we're partnered in on a couple of programs for many, many years. We've been a large sponsor of the Young Eagles event, a program, and we, you know, just really think that's a great way to get youth into aviation, and we love being a sponsor of that. And then more recently, in the last 4 or 5 years, we've joined up with the Ray Scholarship Foundation, or the Ray Scholar Program as well. And so every person who qualifies through their chapter and all of that to become a Ray Scholar, when they pass their written and do their first solo, gets awarded a Lightspeed headset. And so that really is a great incentive for them to get to those hurdles, because most people, I think, when they get there, will finish, right? You know, those are
12: absolutely
14: big. So we have hundreds now of Ray Scholars that have gone through that program and have successfully gotten their private license. So, yeah. So we just, all that makes us all just feel very good. So.
12: That's terrific. Tell us where people who are listening but who are not on the field with us, tell us where they can get more information about everything Lightspeed does.
14: lightspeedaviation.com.
12: That's fantastic. And even the things that you're doing, the outreach and things like that, everything is wrapped into those web pages?
14: You can find it all there. And yes, we've got a pretty active blog site as part of our website there, too. And then also our YouTube channel is quite active, so we post a lot of videos. There's a lot you can learn about there and about our programs, about our products. So, yeah.
12: Teresa Demers, thank you so much for being with us on EAA Radio.
14: Thank you.
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18: Tim Bogenhagen is our liaison with the EAA and the Fun Fly Zone. And we've invited someone to talk to us that has a really cool story about his adventure to Oshkosh. And Harley, how do you pronounce your last name?
19: It's pronounced Milne, like A-M-N.
18: Milne, okay.
19: Yep, there you go.
18: All right. So, Harley, tell us about your adventure to Oshkosh. Everyone has a little different story. Yours is pretty cool.
19: Thank you. Well, as most people know, about 2 years ago, I did the 50-state tour and became the first paramotor pilot to fly in all 50 states, and then followed that up by doing a coast-to-coast trip all the way from San Diego to the East Coast to Florida and did that in just 8 days. And that was a supported trip with an entire crew of 7 people. And so with this trip, I really wanted to do something different and show that, you know, it takes a little more than just a pilot, but in this case, an unsupported trip, and set a very aggressive goal to do it in just 7 days.
18: So tell us about it. How did you do it? How did you plan it, first of all?
19: Yeah, so I have a pretty decent process around, basically using Google Maps to find the most direct route to begin with. And then, of course, you're looking as you go along as to what you can achieve with the fuel supply and the potential weather that you're going to run into. And so with these, I plan stops every 30, 60, and 90 miles when my typical range is somewhere between 90 and 120 miles. So I'm always looking for a place where I can go, or if the weather's working well for me and I can go an extra 30 miles before stopping and refueling. And so you start off with that, and then, of course, you build on top of that with weather and additional capability.
18: So I would imagine that when you're unsupported, meaning someone's not chasing you, that you stay pretty close to roads and population.
19: In theory, yes. And in fact, that was how it was planned. Typically following I-80 most of the way was the initial plan. But of course, when you're coming from, say, Placerville in Northern California and trying to cross over the Tahoe Mountains, your best bet was 50, but you've got trees, granite, and wires across the road. So there's not a lot of place to go if something goes wrong.
18: Right. So that's a lot of the planning involves just personal safety.
19: Absolutely. So I built the whole trip around safety. That was, you know, making sure that if anything did go wrong. I think one of the things that I really focused on the preparation of the machine was to make sure that the motor was going to be as reliable as if I was flying in general aviation. So while I don't have to have those inspections, that's a very critical component. And that largely is what enabled me to do some of these direct flights over very wide open terrain, where if I had lost the engine, it could take somebody days, or they would have to helicopter me out. So it's a very critical component, is to make sure that the motor is as reliable as anything else.
18: And what kind of motor is it?
19: So I'm flying the Corsair Black Devil 172, and it has great fuel efficiency. It puts about the same amount of power out as the Vitarozzi 185, but because it's a 172 bore, I get about 18% more fuel efficiency. So, and then a Helix, I use a 130 Helix prop that they specifically developed for that engine and for me, and it's worked out to be incredibly well, where I'm averaging three hours and 15 minutes of flight time on just 4 gallons of fuel.
20: That's amazing. What you got any tips or tricks for those operators that use that an engine like that? I mean, what do you do to ensure its most reliability as it's possibly capable of having?
19: Yeah, for me, it's really making sure that you've got a good clean spark plug, that you make sure that the carburetor is in great shape, that your fuel filters are there. I think one of the challenges I've run into a few times is that you get a fuel vacuum with some of those bigger tanks. And so in my case, I had to drill a bigger hole in the fuel cap to make sure that that worked. And then for this trip, I also made sure that I removed the head and actually cleaned the piston, cleaned the ports. And that really made sure that even though that engine actually has 150, in fact, now it's got 200 hours on it, it was serviced as almost as if it was a brand new machine.
20: Yeah. How many hours did it take? How many flying hours to get from California to Oshkosh?
19: So 60 hours over 17 flights. So an average of about 325 miles per flight on a 2.5 to 3.5 hour flight.
20: Wow. That's amazing. That's iron butt stuff right there, right?
18: Yeah. I assume that you have a pretty comfortable seat, obviously.
19: I do. I have
18: some of the coins in keeping your butt comfortable on that kind of a long flight.
19: Yeah, so I have the Black Hawk harness, and I spend a lot of time in that seat.
18: You're just feet dangling? That's just feet dangling, right?
19: You know, one of the things it happened to me during the Coast to Coast, but it also happened on this trip, which is that when I got back on the ground, I actually felt kind of seasick because you're constantly weight shifting to manage your direction, because obviously your arms are going to get very tired if you're on the toggles the whole time. And so naturally some of the wings, especially as small as 18, are going to oscillate just a little bit. And so you're constantly moving your hips back and forth, and you get on the ground and you feel a little bit seasick. It takes about a day to go away.
20: What's the average speed that you drove at?
19: So my glider at the 18 meter without any wind is about 36 miles an hour across the ground, so about 28, maybe 29 knots.
20: Okay.
19: And my max speed was about 72 and averaged in between 45 and 55 miles per hour across the ground. So incredibly fast, really, when most of the time maybe you're doing closer to 25 or 30.
20: Compared to a normal wing on a powered paraglider.
19: Yeah, absolutely.
20: So what's the plan for going back home? I assume home is California, so what's your plan to get back home?
19: I'm looking for a ride, and maybe go by road.
20: So there's no plan to fly west?
19: There's no plan for this trip to fly west. I mean, maybe at some point we should try one because it's so much more difficult.
18: Yeah, well.
20: The prevailing winds, right? Yeah. So you had winds push you pretty much the whole way.
19: Correct.
20: So you got great ground speed. But if you went back the other way,
19: Much more difficult. You kind of have to use the zigzag as a bigger opportunity. I mean, I was very lucky. You know, this is a summer trip and a northern route across, 10,000-foot mountains, at least two of them. So, when I did the coast-to-coast, it was a southern route during winter. Extreme cold and hypothermia was my battle. This trip was much more difficult around staying cool to begin with, and then making sure that it wasn't too hot to get altitude.
20: What was your most difficult challenge in the trip?
19: Definitely by far was the high altitude launches. Wyoming, we kind of knew that the high altitude was going to be problematic. Surprisingly, getting through Salt Lake City wasn't as difficult as I thought it would be. But when you've got a 7,000-foot MSL launch, and then 90-degree weather and hot air, high humidity. We found out the hard way that you can exceed what the glider can do, and that was the launch at 10,000, and I ended up breaking two props that day.
18: So, oh.
19: was a challenge.
18: Oh, wow. So what distance do you need, typically not at 10,000 feet, but a normal, you know, flat land, maybe, you know, sea level, how far do you need to take off and land?
19: It's one of my favorite things about this sport is, you know, when you've got a little bit of wind like this, 2 or 3 miles an hour in, you know, depending on the size of your glider, but you could take off in 5, maybe 20 to 30 feet. More typically, if there's no wind, you know, less than a half of a football field, you can do it in maybe even half of that. So yeah. It's pretty cool that you can take off, and if you could do a reverse launch and bring the glider up, and two more steps, and you're off the ground.
20: What do you think it is about powered paragliders that's making it so attractive now? We're seeing so many people want to get into it. What do you think? What do you think that is?
19: It really is a very cost-effective form of flying. I mean, honestly, it's the cheapest form of flying that you can get started in. And as you were saying earlier on the show, you know, with Part 103 being largely being unregulated, anybody can come in, take some training with a good paramotoring school, and then buy the right equipment for them rather than just buying a particular brand. And then, you know, in as little as a week, be flying. And in fact, I've seen some people in 3 days doing their first flights. It's absolutely incredible.
20: That is awesome. So from start to finish, literally 3 days or a week. So it's easy to get into.
19: Yep.
20: It's safe. It's so stable.
19: Yep.
20: Yeah.
19: Yeah. You know, the right glider, you know, the process of producing these gliders now has got so good that, you know,

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2: Yeah.
3: Awesome. Hey, thank you so much, Harley, for not only making the adventure, but for sharing it with us.
1: Thank you so much for having me.
3: J-Mod G, we're on the fly down at the Fun Fly Zone on a beautiful Thursday. We're going to take a break, and we'll be right back. 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
4: Here's an interview from 2009. Here's an interview from 2023.
3: This is a first for On the Fly, and actually for any show that I know of on EA Radio. To now, we have arrived at the Week's Hangar, and that's a first for us. And we're so excited to be over here. We've been trying to do this for quite a few years, and the technology has arisen, and now we are here. And so many important things to EAA year-round, not only convention time, but year-round happen in this place. So I'm super excited to be talking with John Hopkins today. He's the manager of aircraft maintenance for EAA all year round. John, welcome.
5: Yeah, thank you. Good to be here.
3: Thanks for joining us. And I'm really excited to hear all about the Week's Hangar and what you do and what happens over here. But let's start with Week's Hangar stands for Kermit Week's, you know.
5: Yeah. Hangar. Yeah.
3: Let's start with some history. How Week's Hangar came to be, and then we'll talk a little bit about what it does.
5: Yeah, well, when I first started, I was a new freshly minted AMP back in 1982, and I went out into the big world looking for a place to go to work, and nobody was hiring, and I had gone on a big Minnesota Wisconsin tour putting out my resumes and stuff, and I had stopped in here at the time. Tony Getz was running the facility. And,
3: it was a different facility.
5: It was a different facility back then, but anyway, so wound up here. But yeah, the Kermit Week's Hangar was really started. There was a story that I heard from Paul at one time. Was there was this young guy that came to an air show back when it was early in up here in Oshkosh, and was really interested in what EAA was doing. And had talked to Paul a little bit, and at some point later on, he mailed a bunch of paper stock up to EAA and told him to sit on it for a while, and he would call when he thought it was worth something. And I think he had sent it to Tom maybe at the time, and they put this stock somewhere on a shelf and hadn't heard anything for several years. And then they got a call from this guy named Kermit Weeks from out of Florida saying, I think you need to sell that paper that I had sent to you. And Tom and Paul were talking to each other, and it's like, who is this guy, and what's this paper stock he's talking about? Where is it? And it took them a certain amount of time to go searching around. I think at the time they still had the stuff down in Hales Corners. And they found the stock. They found out what it was worth, and it was a substantial amount of money at that point, and it was enough to build this facility. So in honor of Kermit, they put his name on the building, which he never asked them to do. He didn't want his name put on the building, but they put it on there anyway.
3: Necessarily,
5: so it became the Kermit Weeks Flight Research Center. Yeah, so that's kind of how it got started.
3: And it lives till this day and does a lot of amazing work for the organization. So you're the head of all of EA maintenance. That entails a lot. So let's talk a little bit about year-round activities here at the Week's Hangar.
5: Yeah, so we, you know, preparation, really, we do a lot of preparation work in the wintertime. We support whatever program EA wants to do, whether it's air tour programs, the airplanes that fly behind the museum, we take care of those over here. If it's an Air Academy program with the Cessna Skycatchers, we maintain those all summer and make sure the airplanes are ready. The Sport Pilot program that's going to kick off here again right after Air Venture, we have two of those coming up this fall.
3: The Sport Pilot Academy.
5: The Sport Pilot Academy stuff. All of those airplanes, helicopters that are flying.

0: over that we have two of those now. We had one, but now we have two, and then we EAA leases a couple of the others, so there's four of them over there.
1: Flying. All Bell 47.
0: All Bell 47. Yeah. So, we just cover a lot of territory here. We had a powered parachute we were flying last year. We decided not to fly it this year. So we cover everything kind of from kites to warbirds and everything in between. So it's a very interesting assortment of aircraft that we get to work on.
1: So a lot of our listeners probably are not too familiar with some of those programs you talked about. But one thing that almost everybody is familiar with is, of course, the B-17 program and the Ford Trimotor program. And I'm assuming that those take a lot of your time throughout the year.
0: They do, yeah. Ford Trimotor is not quite as bad, but it takes a certain amount of work to keep that airplane going. And there's always something that comes up, whether it's a brake issue or something, it's locating parts and keeping, you know, the airplane's, in another 4 or 5 years here, it's going to be 100 years old, if you can believe that. So it's certainly older than I am by a long shot already. So, and then, of course, the B-17 is a very high-maintenance airplane. We have some issues with the spar terminals and some of that, which will be a pretty substantial project coming up in the future here, but it's something that's within our wheelhouse, and I think we can get it done.
1: Yeah, so. Well, that's fantastic. And, you know, I mean, there's a lot of veterans around this country that, really relish the visit of the B-17 when it comes around. So it's an important project,
0: yeah.
1: And it's really great that you're able to keep those flying. And the Ford Trimotor, of course, it does go on tour throughout the year, but it is super popular here at AirVenture.
0: Oh, yeah, it flies. Flies from 7 in the morning until they tell them to put it away at night, until easily 3 o'clock, 4 o'clock. Most of the time it even flies during the air show. We work it out off of the east-west runway here instead of the north-south where the air show is going on. So very popular. People are lined up for it all day long over there. It's a great ride. It gets people to get a chance to see AirVenture from the air. It's a quick ride, but you get to see it all. So it's pretty cool.
1: Yeah, it's pretty cool how they have organized getting that thing in and out of here so efficiently with the craziness going on here,
0: and of course
1: it doesn't fly during the air show, but it starts in the morning and off it goes.
0: Yep.
1: And so let's talk a little bit about how you need to staff, because I see a lot of staff around here. Obviously, maintaining these kind of airplanes and this number of aircraft of varying kinds, like you said, requires some specialized skills. I assume that you hire your mechanics and then you train them in-house.
0: Yeah, you pretty much have to. Most of the guys that come here have already, some have worked other places, but generally they're always GA. 172s, 182s, 210s, maybe some Cirruses and that sort of thing. Here we don't have any of those, so we have one 172 and a 210, but it's a teaching thing. I've pretty much worked on everything, so what they don't know, I can fill in the gaps, and we can kind of teach as we go, and we have little group sessions sometimes if there's a magneto that's peculiar to a certain airplane. I get the guys together and kind of show them how the thing works, so everybody kind of learns as a group that way, so I don't have to teach it 5 times. I can teach it 1 time, and then 5 guys get it,
1: And even if the 5 guys don't get it, at least three of them will, and the other two.
0: The other two can help out, and they don't make the same painful mistakes that I made when I learned how to take care of it. So,
1: right.
0: So it works out well that way. And then those guys then become trainers. If somebody decides to move on and go do something else, then these guys have a good practical knowledge of some of these airplanes too. So we all learn off of each other. So.
1: Now, obviously, you've acquired a lot of tools and utility equipment in here and parts.
0: Parts.
1: So that seems like a challenge in itself to just keep track of everything you have.
0: Yeah.
1: Like, jack stands and tow bars and everything.
0: Yep, you got to have it. That's the hard part about having one of everything is equipment doesn't work on all things. So you wind up with an awful lot of support equipment, for each individual airplane. And it takes up a lot of space, and there again, it's a learning curve for all the guys. It's like, well, you don't use those jacks on that airplane. You got to use the white ones over here because that's the only ones that fit, and that sort of thing. And then finding parts, that's something. I'm always kind of aware of where an airplane is at, and what I can see coming down the pike is the next problem, like with a B-17, what am I going to need 2 years from now? And I'm already looking for those parts on eBay, Aero Trader, wherever. I always kind of have that stuff in the back of my mind. So when that stuff pops up, you're ready to buy it. You need to get it so that you can keep the airplanes operating.
1: Right. So, now, I would assume some of the stuff is just not available. You have to make it, right?
0: Yep. Yep, we work with some machine shops and things, and we work a lot with the FAA and getting parts and stuff done.
1: I noticed back here you've got a lot of brakes and you've got a lot of metal working tools back here.
0: Yep.
1: So that some of the stuff you can just bend right here and that fabricate.
0: Yeah, we do a lot of sheet metal repairs and stringer repairs, formers, stringers and stuff. We can go back to different manufacturers, Alcoa, and give them a die number, and they can reproduce the stringer material for us if we need to.
1: So that's
0: there's
1: amazing.
0: Ways of getting things done.
1: Yeah. Well, John, we're going to just take a break, and then we're going to come back and get a little bit more specific into everyone wants to know more about the Tri-Motors, the program specifically.
0: Sure.
1: And then later on in the show, we're going to get to talk to the chief pilot for the Tri-Motor program, which a lot of the pilots will love that segment.
0: Yeah, talk to Bill.
1: Yeah, we'll talk to Bill Sleeper. So we're going to take a break, and we're going to come back and do some more talks. We're at the Weeks Hangar. We're over on the north side of the airport at Air Venture. 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
1: Debbie Ritten-Harvey joins us now. She is the chairwoman of Women's SOAR. Good afternoon.
3: Good afternoon.
1: You've had a busy, busy week, haven't you?
3: It has been a busy week. Started up Monday just with a few organizational things, and our Women's SOAR, You SOAR program began about noon on Monday, and it just completed about 12:30, about an hour ago. So it's been rock and roll for 4 days.
1: Let's talk a little bit about, this is a nice opportunity to get, there's no other venue where I really get to talk about, women in aviation. So it's kind of nice to sit down with you every year and discuss what's going on. Women's SOAR, of course, being just one of the organizations for women in aviation. Tell me a little bit about the program and what you guys have done this year.
3: Well, Women's SOAR, You SOAR is a program that was initiated by EAA about 11 years ago, and I've been involved with it as a mentor for the last 10 years, and the last 3 years been the chairman of it, or chairperson, whatever you want to call it. We empower high school-age girls. We take high school-age girls anywhere. We had a 13-year-old, so 13 to 18, and we have mentors, which are professional women in various areas of aviation, from engineers to test pilots to military, doctors, lawyers, pilots, everything, photographers that you could imagine, that they have some involvement with aviation, whether it be volunteer work with angel flights or animal rescue. So we have a variety of mentors. We use the University of Wisconsin at Oshkosh for their lodging facilities. And then they hire chaperones to stay with them all the entire time, so I can get some sleep. But otherwise, we do activities with them. We try to educate what the availability of professions might be, We try to make them believe in themselves and know that they can achieve any goal that they want.
4: And tell me a little bit about some of your success stories, because I know in 11 years you've got to have some pretty significant success
3: stories.
4: Well,
3: we have many, many women that have come through and they came back year after year, but that are engineers, aeronautical engineers and pilots, airline success stories, and so a little of everything. But the girls come back and the empowerment and the self-esteem and just believing in their abilities is unbelievable. Sometimes they show up their first year and they really don't have much to say and they're real quiet and shy, but they've learned how to meet people, how to network, how to have the mentors follow them through and help them get to where they want to go. So,
4: and that leads into the next question I was going to have for you, and that is, how is it structured? Is there actual classes that they can take for professional career building, for
3: resume writing,
4: figuring out what school to go to?
3: Not really. I mean, we do cover some of that. We have a lot of mentoring sessions. We just try to be close and be friends with them. And we care about them. Most of the mentors really want the girls to succeed. And they spend a lot of time doing activities here on the grounds. We do a lot of workshops. And there's so much available here at EAA Air Venture that we have so many selections of agenda items to do. So it's quite a location for our camp, and then we just spend a lot of time. The mentors spend a lot of time, and they put on workshops in their profession, engineering or design or educators. So it's a little of everything, but we encourage them to, obviously the big buzzword now is STEM, science, technology, engineering, and math. And so we really try to promote that, but mostly aviation. We're all very passionate about aviation, and we want the girls, we would love to see all the girls and increase our number of girls in aviation, just like aerobatics. We really don't have very many women in aerobatics. It's a real cyclic number. So we love to see more women in aerobatics, and if through this program or any other program I can get more women to fly and to know that aerobatics is really done for safety and it makes you a better pilot, you know, then I've returned something back to aerobatics and aviation that I feel that I've gained from it.
4: And you're the chairman, and you're a great example to these women, and as a mentor, but as a leader of their organization. What are you going to do now that you're done with the Women's Soar? Are you flying in the air show this year at all?
3: No, not this year. I'd love to fly next year for the girls on Women Venture Day, which is this year. It was Wednesday. It was yesterday. I'd love to fly so the girls can see me fly. But the rest of the week, of course, I'm on the board for the International Aerobatic Club, and so I will try to see some of the membership that I represent and talk to them and just be a representative of IAC and hopefully meet some new people, new members.
4: Well, we've got a special treat this year that we haven't had in the past, and that is the Thunderbirds, of course, are coming, and there's never been a full-on jet demonstration team at Air Venture. So that's kind of exciting for the aerobatic community, isn't it?
3: Yes, it is. I think the local community is really excited about being able to see the Thunderbirds.
4: Well, they're going to make quite a splash.
3: Yeah. Well, hopefully not.
4: Well, no, I mean, you know, figuratively.
3: Yeah, no, it'll be a great show. They always put on a good show, and it's a little change for Air Venture.
4: Yep, they've had to make some modifications for the aerobatic box, you know, a big box. And I understand that some of the neighbors have had to give up their homes for an hour during the air show.
3: Yes,
4: and their businesses.
3: That's what I understand.
4: So that's very generous of them to do that.
3: Yes,
4: that's great.
3: It's something new for AirVenture, and I think everybody's looking forward to it. I think it'll be they're willing to move out for about an hour.
4: Sure, that's great. Tell us a little bit about the difference. You know, an aerobatic pilot, a person who has that drive and that desire to do aerobatics, this represents like the epitome of aerobatics, right? The flying a jet fighter in aerobatic sequences, etc.
3: Well, I think it's, you know, I got into aerobatics for safety. I always thought those people that did this stuff were nuts, but I guess I am one now. So it's, for safety reasons, I wanted to make sure that I didn't hurt the airplane myself or anybody else if it ever got in an unusual attitude, that I could recover. I started into competition aerobatics because it was just an avenue to learn and to use what you had learned. And you never quit learning. You always have more to learn. As the performance of the aircraft increased, there was more to learn. And so you can move up in categories in the competition realm and continue to learn and continue to perform, basically, in higher categories. And in my case, on a world level for many, many years. Airshow aerobatics are a little bit different. Not that it's any less work or any less practice, but it is a different type of aerobatics. Now, the precision teams, the military teams, it's formation aerobatics, and that's here in another realm altogether. So it's they're all a challenge, and it's a different challenge. It's just like flying different types of airplanes.
4: Well, you're a great example of that, considering you put on a number of different hats. When you go to work, you're flying a 737, aren't you?
3: I am.
4: And you have a flight school?
3: I have a flight school, fixed base operation. Mm-hmm.
4: And you do the aerobatic instructing?
3: I instruct. I'm a ICAS airshow evaluator, and I'm an FAA-designated flight examiner. And then every now and then I get to sleep and maybe fly aerobatics in my airplane.
4: Oh, that's great. Yeah. I look forward to seeing you fly.
3: Well,
4: next
3: thank
4: year
3: you.
4: If you do fly in the
3: thank
4: show.
3: You. I'd love to fly, and I have an air show down in Houston, and this year that all my local employees are going to get to watch. So
4: that's great.
3: Yeah.
4: Well, Debbie Wren Harvey, thank you very much for joining us on EA Radio this afternoon, and I hope you enjoy the rest of your week now that it's detuned a little bit.
3: Thank you very much.
4: All right, Jay Machi, we're on the fly down at the IAC Pavilion right here at Show Center. We're going to take a break and come back for the last segment. We're going to talk to somebody who really makes this area groove. 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
2: Were you in Oshkosh in 2022? Here's an interview from that year.
1: Fabulous day down here in the Fun Fly Zone, and people are always having a lot of fun down here. Everyone always has a smile on their face down here. There's definitely nobody sad to be here.
5: As it should be.
1: That's right.
5: That's Oshkosh, by gosh. We're
1: in Mecca. That's Oshkosh, by gosh. Uh-huh. Somebody said that once somewhere on an advertisement.
5: Somebody made money on it, too.
1: Well, you know, there's so many interesting people down here, and we get to talk to a couple of them every year when we come down. And one of those gentlemen is Chris Duell. Hi, Chris.
6: Hey, how's it going, guys?
1: Welcome to EA Radio, and thanks for joining us today.
6: Thanks for having me.
1: You own a company called Badland Aircraft, is that correct? Tell us a little bit about your company.
6: So 8 years ago, I was looking for an airplane. I was in flight training, and I wanted my own, and I found the tooling and all the jigs to make a single-place ultralight. So I figured, hey, I'll just build myself an airplane. And here we are 8 years later, and about 19 planes, and I still don't own an airplane.
1: So you just build them, and your buddy says, hey, I want that one.
6: That's how it started. That's exactly right. How it worked.
1: But they let you fly it, right?
6: Oh, yeah.
1: Well, there you go.
6: I get to fly everybody else's planes.
1: Exactly. There you go. That's the That can be the best way, actually.
5: He's probably the test pilot, though, too. So it's like, yeah, he gets to fly, but it's always being test flown.
1: Yeah, right? Yeah, that's right. I need to check that thing out. I better check that out. Something doesn't look right, right? That's what
5: It's a super cool plane, though. What's the interesting feature about this that makes it easy for storage?
6: That's it. So folding wings, true Part 103 ultralight. It is. You tell somebody, they ask what I do. I say I'm an ultralight manufacturer, and the first thing that pops in their head is, you know, a Challenger or an MX or an Aerolite 103. Awesome planes, but it doesn't look like a typical airplane, you know? So our plane is true ultralight, and it looks absolutely like a real airplane.
1: Okay, real quick, we're going to have Tim refresh our listeners on what makes a 103, because a lot of people might not know what that means.
5: Yeah, the Part 103 ultralight regulation says an ultralight is one seat only, maximum empty weight can't be more than 254 pounds, maximum fuel capacity not more than 5 gallons, full power flight speed not more than 63 miles an hour, and power off stall speed can't be more than 27 miles an hour.
1: Okay, and there you go. So where did you get plans, or how did you?
6: I didn't. I just kind of reversed. I just figured out the jigs. Actually, my invoice when I picked those up said scrap metal. So I bought a whole trailer full of scrap metal that just happened to put an airplane together. Hmm. And it just... research and a ton of YouTube and a ton of Googling, and you know, it come together, and it every plane we build just gets better and better. I'm having the time of my life.
1: Are you thinking about kit production? Is that
6: That is what we do, but we primarily focus on kits, but we will build a kit to any level you like. We'll even unbuild a kit if you want to do more work.
5: One thing I really like about your design is the material used in the fuselage. It's steel, right?
6: It is, 4130 chromoly.
5: And that's just kind of traditional construction, like a Piper Cub, a Ronca Champ, a traditional airplane,
6: exactly.
5: Right?
6: Exactly, yeah.
1: But it's also heavy, you know?
6: It's heavier, yeah.
1: I mean, a lot of these airplanes you see, it's all aluminum-based.
6: And I'm jealous with them, because their airframe is like 109 pounds without an engine, you know? And ours is a little bit more than that, about 199 pounds. Behind the firewall.
1: So that had to be very challenging.
6: It was. Literally every single ounce counts.
1: Right.
6: And
5: so where are you based right now, Chris?
6: We are in south central Minnesota, Truman. Truman, Minnesota.
5: That sounds like a lot of trees up there. Trees and lakes, right?
6: More corn and beans than anything.
5: You got corn and beans,
6: corn
5: okay.
6: Corn and beans, yeah.
1: Neither of which you want to land in, if you can help it.
6: Right.
5: So can your design handle, like, floats, for example? I know with all the lakes up there, I mean, float flying on a plane like that seems like it'd be pretty neat.
6: Land of 10,000 lakes, and I am itching to get floats on one of my planes.
5: Okay. Yeah.
1: Well, they make a lot of floats that would be applicable to your design.
6: Absolutely.
1: Sure.
6: Some amphibious.
1: Lotus and,
6: the inflatables. There's
1: right.
6: It's wide open what we can do, where we can go.
1: Does 103, do you still have to stay... I know Light Sport, they allow a little bit more if you're going to use floats. 103, can you go a little higher if you use floats?
5: It's the same thing for ultralights. You get an extra 60 pounds of weight if you have floats installed.
1: Okay.
5: Yeah, which is a lot, right?
6: Yeah.
1: No, it sure is, considering those numbers that you just threw out.
5: That helps. You know, I mean, it's probably about the same weight as what a lightweight set of floats for that weight of an airplane would be.
1: Mm-hmm. Right. So that's coming. That's something you want
6: absolutely.
1: To do.
6: Yeah?
5: So
6: absolutely.
5: Another thing your plane, your Badland aircraft plane uses is a unique engine, right? I mean, engines for an ultralight are always a challenge. It needs to be powerful, but yet very lightweight. So what kind of engines do you use?
6: So we primarily use paramotor engines. We put them in tractor configuration. Right now, one of my favorites is the Pollini. It's just everything is there. It's the liquid cooled, dual ignition, integrated gear reduction on the prop. Just a great, reliable little engine. Lightweight, it's the right power, it hits every base.
5: And how many gallons of gas per hour does that burn?
6: About 2.5 gallons per hour. So you got about 100-mile range, 45 minutes or so. It's
5: And when you're flying along at 2.5 gallons of gas an hour, you're cruising at how fast?
6: 50, 55 mile an hour.
5: Nice.
6: Yeah.
1: And then we talked about the empty weight. What's the gross weight?
6: Gross weight's 550 pounds.
1: Okay.
6: So your usable load will vary a little bit depending on your final build weight.
1: Right. Okay. So I mean, that can accommodate a pilot up to probably 250 pounds.
6: Yeah, 270, 250, yeah, oh, wow. 270. Yeah.
1: So it's very capable.
5: So laying this on you, Jay Monchi, ultralights carry their own weight.
1: Right.
5: Can you imagine any other general aviation aircraft that carries its own weight?
1: No.
5: I mean, ultralights are awesome.
1: Yeah, very cool. So how many are you going to build this year?
6: This year we're hoping for 12.
1: 12, okay.
6: Yep.
1: And then are you trying to ramp that up, or are you just going to keep it manageable?
6: Absolutely. Okay. We just started. We are CNC cutting all of our airframes. So all the tubes are CNC notched, bent. They fit like a dream. Awesome. It's going to speed up production. We're really hoping to get them out, get customers their planes faster.
5: I noticed your craftsmanship on the plane you have here in Oshkosh is just outstanding. You know, it looks really good.
6: Thank
5: how do you
6: Tim.
5: How do you manage such great craftsmanship, make things look so good, but yet you're in production, right? So you need to do it quickly to get on to the next one, because this is how you pay your bills, right?
6: It is. It is how I pay my bills. And I think the trick is that I don't pay myself.
1: Oh.
6: I pay my bills. I'm living my best life. I'm having a great time. And I think that's it. It's just it's focus. It's give it the time that it deserves.
5: Yeah.
6: That's what it is.
5: It's just in your nature to make things like look really nice.
6: It is.
5: Yeah. And just it's what you do.
6: Right.
1: So speaking of bills, what kind of price point are we coming in at here?
6: So a kit can be anywhere between $20,000 to $25,000.
1: Okay.
6: That's with engine prop. That's ready to build, put together and fly.
1: And now what if we add builder assistance?
6: Builder assistance, I have traveled all over the US to help builders. You know, if there's a section that they're really not comfortable with, I'll go help them set their dihedral or, you know, get their wings drilled and stuff like that. We will do, like I said, any level of completion. So ready to fly's out of the factory.
1: Oh, that's because they're not affected by the 51% rule.
5: Right. You know, so, that's one really neat thing about ultralights is you can build them in a factory and buy them already built, and unlike experimental amateur built,
1: right,
5: which require the 51% be done by an amateur.
1: Yep. So that's awesome for somebody who maybe doesn't have the capability to really put one together.
5: Or doesn't want to spend the time doing it.
6: Yeah. There it is, yep. And speaking of experimental, we can also meet the 51% rule. So...
5: Great, yeah. So that saves a person time then, because they buy the kit, it's less money, and they just use their own time paying themselves to finish it.
6: Bingo.
5: Yeah.
1: Wow.
6: That's right.
1: Okay, that's cool.
6: Yeah.
1: Wow. You know, so we'll encourage everybody to get down here to the Fun Fly Zone and check out all the cool stuff, and especially new things like Badland Aircraft out of Minnesota, a fully functional airplane-looking ultralight, which... I mean, that sounds fantastic.
5: Oh, it's so cool. Yeah. So if somebody wants to get a hold of you here at the show, what's your booth number? And then outside of the show, how do we contact Badland Aircraft?
6: So booth 912, I'm right next to the windsock guy. Bruce is the best Oshkosh neighbor anybody could ever have.
1: Go to the windsocks.
6: Yep, go to the windsocks. And we do that at home, too. I got them on the end of the driveway. They're on the barn. They're all over. So that's how they find us in our neighborhood, too. But best way is email chris@badlandaircraft.com. It's right to my pocket. I mean, it dings, and the easiest part of my job is talking to people and answering emails. It's time-consuming, but it's easy.
1: Do you have a factory people can actually physically...
6: Please, come check it out. It's so much fun, and we have a great... Our factory's on a 108-year-old farm.
1: Wow.
6: So it's...
1: Okay, cool.
6: The factory's cool, and the farm is cool. We got a couple of runways, so if you want to fly out, they're 880 feet by 25 feet wide.
5: Wow.
6: So if you're good, fly on over.
1: Now, if someone needs to commercial in, what's the best airport to fly into?
6: We're 2 hours from Minneapolis, 2 hours from Sioux Falls, and 2 hours from Rochester. So we're kind of in the middle of everything.
1: Okay.
6: But
1: Well, Minneapolis is pretty easy to get to.
6: Yeah, so it's an easy drive, too. Beautiful, beautiful drive down.
1: Cool. Tim, you spend a lot of time down here and ultralights. What do you think, we just got a couple minutes, what do you think makes the Badlands aircraft a more mature ultralight, other than the fact that it looks more like an airplane maybe than a Quicksilver or something?
5: Well, I think that's it. I mean, it's a very conventional ultralight with conventional three-axis controls, so it's very familiar to any pilot. You know, everything about it is a tractor, it's a tailwheel, and it has flaps and ailerons and elevator rudder that just does just what a Piper Cub would do. So I think because it's so familiar, it's what makes it appeal to people who are normal airplane pilots.
1: Right. Well, that's it for us, Chris. I sure appreciate you stopping by and letting our listeners find out about your cool airplane. And we'll encourage everybody to get down here to the Fun Fly Zone and check it out.
6: It was my pleasure, guys. Thank you so much for having me.
1: Chris Duell from Minnesota Badland Aircraft. Tim, we're going to take a break, and we'll come right back and talk about another cool adventure that's down here. J-Mont G, we're on the fly. 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
1: And today we're at Women Venture, which is just north of the tower in their new facility, which is beautiful, and they share it with a bunch of exhibitors, some different organizations. And if you haven't made it part of your itinerary, make sure and stop by and check out the air-conditioned comfort of Women Ventures Pavilion. Today would be a great day to do that. So Haley Carpenter is a drone pilot, but not just a drone pilot. She is the director of operations and a pilot for Starlight Aerial Productions, which does the drone show for the Night Air Show here at AirVenture. Haley, hi. Welcome to EA Radio.
7: It's great to see you.
1: So, you're going to play with 500 drones tonight. Is that right?
7: Yes, we are.
1: And Saturday night
7: Yes. As
1: well.
7: Yep, correct.
1: So, I don't even know where to begin, but I'll just start by saying, where are you from?
7: We're from Michigan, and I'm also from Michigan. So.
1: And what inspired you to fly drones?
7: So, honestly, I actually started out in film. So, I went to school for film and then ended up graduating and found a pilot that was doing drones for film. And I was like, hey, this is cool. I'm going to go that direction. So, I ended up going to school for drone pilots and then ended up here. So,
1: the film industry used to use a lot of helicopters, and they still do for some things, but a lot of the stuff that was done with helicopters is now done by drones, right?
7: Correct.
1: So, but this is kind of a diversion from film drone flying, and how did that kind of happen?
7: So my film degree kind of pivoted a little bit. So I actually went into computer animation, which then was the programming for what we're going to end up doing tonight for these air shows. So we do all the light shows through 3D programming. So that's then was a avenue that came into my drone side as well. So
1: you not only fly the drones, but so everyone wonders how it works, because there are 500 drones flying in very tight formation.
7: Correct.
1: And everyone wants to know, why don't they just run into each other, right?
7: Right.
1: And you're not individually, you don't have 500 drone pilots out there flying.
7: That
1: Tell
7: is
1: us
7: the
1: how
7: question
1: it,
7: we get all the time.
1: Of course, because, you know, that it's you watch it and you're like, oh my gosh, how does that happen?
7: Yeah,
1: so tell us how it happens.
7: So it's only one drone pilot, and we have a whole crew that's out there with us. We're having a full crew of women actually for this show, so it'll be a full women crew for tonight's show.
1: No kidding, how cool, because it's Women Venture Day.
7: Yeah, yep. Wow. So it'll be a full women's crew tonight. So we have all of our visual observers and all of our maintenance guys and everything else. They're all women tonight, and then I will be the pilot for tonight's show. And so how it works is we have set stipulations for the drones for speed, collisions, everything like that. And it's all done through that 3D software. So I'm seeing everything from how fast each drone's going, how close each drone's going, and then lighting and all the shapes are done right through that 3D software. So anything like a Pixar movie or something like that is what it kind of goes through.
1: Wow. So let's just start from the ground up, literally. So you're going to go out and you're going to set all these drones on the ground.
7: Yep, they're going to go into a grid formation. From there, the team goes through and does their pre-flight checks. So we're going through each one of those drones as you would go through an airplane. We're going through that pre-flight check. and I'm setting up everything from my pilot command side, and once we are ready, we go through and do our initial testing and wait for showtime to start.
1: Yeah, and I would imagine that there has to be some kind of a trigger, because it's also got music.
7: Yes,
1: as
7: correct.
1: Part of the show, so you have to time it properly.
7: Yep, we're
1: just
7: talking
1: like a fireworks show.
7: Yep, we're talking with the air boss the whole time. All the pyro and them, we're communicating with that entire time, so everything is timed perfectly to that point, and we sync up together, and it turns out great.
1: So, any idea what the forecast is for tonight's air show? I know you've been looking at that.
7: It's been a constant thing we've been watching. They're setting it to the positive, so we're looking pretty good for tonight's show.
1: Yeah, I think it looks pretty good, too.
7: So,
1: yeah. All the rain came kind of through this morning, and now it's just, it's a little warm, but tonight, this evening, it'll be a little cooler, and be a great time to watch the show.
7: Yes.
1: So, how many of these shows do you do a year?
7: It's constantly growing. I've done over probably 100 this year, if not more. So it's continually growing. Air shows is one of our key ones. So we've done at least 4 or 5 air shows already, and we have more coming. But we have a number of private events and small community events that we do. We actually have a team that's actually working during our air show performance this year. So we have a team that's working while we're doing the air show here. So,
1: well, and I'm sure that for those big boom holidays, you're highly in demand.
7: Yes. 4th of July is our favorite week.
1: So, but of course you can't be everywhere at once, or can you?
7: Yes and no. I mean, we have teams that was spread out throughout the country when we do 4th of July. So we run a lot of teams out there. So we're kind of everywhere. So,
1: wow, that's really cool. How many other companies do what you do?
7: There's a couple out there, and it's continuing to grow. We know at least 6 or 7 of them that are higher up, but there's a bunch of little small ones popping up as well. So,
1: is it super competitive, or is there just plenty to go around?
7: Oh, there's plenty to go around. It's continuing to grow, and everybody's seeing it and wanting to join in on the fun. So
1: if somebody's listening and they kind of want to find out more about this, or maybe even get involved, what's the first step for somebody who wants to become a commercial drone pilot? Because, of course, to do this, you have to have your commercial drone license.
7: Well,
1: so it's remote
7: to fly,
1: pilot.
7: Correct.
1: Remote
7: correct.
1: Pilot license.
7: To help out, we love to have the newbies and bring them in and teach them and then grow from there. But to be a drone pilot, yes. The FAA has a great drone program that you go through. There's multiple companies that have a training for the drones, part 107 degree. So when you go through that, you end up getting a certificate and then end up flying through there. But it's a pretty easy process. I mean, I say easy, but it's easy to find the information for it.
1: Right. Yeah. It's not sophisticated to
7: right.
1: find the stuff that you need to
7: correct.
1: Get certified.
7: Correct.
1: And so now you get you can go out and just buy on Amazon a drone.
7: Yep.
1: For, I don't know, $1,000, $1,500
7: yep.
1: that is suitable for learning to fly and doing your certification
7: correct.
1: And thing. So then what's next? How do they develop into... I know drones do all kinds of things. They inspect power lines.
7: Correct.
1: They do radio towers and TV towers. They do
7: yes.
1: real estate.
7: Yes.
1: And then you talked about... some other things, film,
7: yep.
1: industry.
7: Yep, and I've done quite a few of those things. Actually, our parent company is Great Lakes Drone Company, and they do a lot of those things that we talked about. But this division for entertainment, it's getting the time in. So you're going to start from the ground up. You're going to start as doing the maintenance work and doing the visual observer work and then work on up from there to that drone pilot point, because you have to have a lot of hours underneath you to actually work with multiple drones at one time.
1: Now, the way the show works, it's dark.
7: Yes.
1: And so I mean, all we see is what you see, and that is just the lights of
7: Correct.
1: The drone. You don't actually physically see the drone.
7: No, we don't.
1: So really, you're just really relying on that computer program.
7: The computer program and our visual observers, they can hear it, actually. So a lot of times that prop difference, if there's something going on, we can actually hear it from the ground.
1: Even with 500 drones up?
7: It's a little harder to pick them out from 500 drones. But, yes, there's a quite of a difference in it, so we can
1: actually pinpoint it. It's just that zzzz sound. Okay.
7: Yep.
1: And but you know, when you're observing a show like that, you hear that all. We hear that all the time.
7: Right.
1: And that's just part of the operation of moving the drones around. And Well, it's so cool, and it's such a neat addition to Air Ventures Night Air Show.
7: Yes.
1: And I couldn't say how many years, but it hasn't been that many years that it's
7: no,
1: been part
7: we've done
1: of the
7: a
1: show,
7: couple before, but this will be my second year doing a drone show here at EAA. So.
1: Yeah, and of course it's interspersed with the regular air show.
7: Correct.
1: Which is pyro on airplanes, and then of course the regular traditional fireworks show and the
7: Correct.
1: Wall fire and all the cool things that go
7: yes.
1: with that. So it's a neat addition to have the drones. And should we expect that this year will be more sophisticated than last year?
7: Of course. Of course. Okay. We're always growing. It's always changing. So it'll be fun.
1: How cool. So how many years have you been coming to Oshkosh?
7: This is my second year. The company's been here a couple other times, but this will be my second year at Oshkosh.
1: Did you come to Oshkosh on your own before that?
7: No.
1: No?
7: Nope. I had no aviation background at all.
1: Okay.
7: So I'm learning as we continue.
1: So does anything about this cause you interest in possibly getting your pilot certificate?
7: Yes and no. I have a fear of flying as it is, so that's why I do the controlling on the ground.
1: You know, I doubt it's a fear of flying. It's probably a fear of falling, which is what most people have. And
7: right.
1: they think it's a fear of falling, of flying.
7: Flying,
1: but
7: right.
1: in fact, it's not
7: right.
1: normally. It's very rare to find somebody that has an actual phobia, a fear of flying
7: Flight,
1: itself.
7: Right.
1: The fear of falling, everyone naturally has that. To what degree you have it
7: right.
1: is individual based. So... I know that personally, me. I used to be able to go out and stand on the edge of a cliff or go out to the edge of a rock or whatever, anything.
7: Right.
1: And now, as you get older, you know, you that fear of falling kicks in harder and harder,
7: right.
1: and it becomes harder. So, I would encourage you to do a discovery flight.
7: Yes, I definitely.
1: Because you've already done you already certified. You have a 107 drone
7: yep.
1: License and certificate and. And now to move on into aviation, you know, some of this stuff even crosses over
7: yes.
1: on the written.
7: Yes, it does.
1: So I hope you do that.
7: I will definitely try.
1: And we are really looking forward to seeing your show tonight.
7: So are we. We're so excited.
1: And thanks for joining us. We're glad the weather's going to be good. And,
7: thank you.
1: Jay Munchie, we're on the fly, and that wraps up Women Venture Day here on Wednesday. And actually, it's Women Venture Day all day Wednesday. So come down to the Women Venture Pavilion, which is north of the tower, and check it out. And tomorrow we're going to join the folks over at IAC. We'll be at the IAC Pavilion right up on the flight line. So join that. Have a great afternoon. Enjoy the air show tonight. Jay Munchie, we're on the fly, and you're listening to EAA Radio.
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8: And on the phone with us here is Sergeant Alan Lynch, retired, a Congressional Medal of Honor winner, one of 88 alive today CMH recipients. Now, Alan, one of the questions I have for you is the withdrawal. When your company had to get out of there, obviously you stayed behind to take care of the wounded and to protect them. That's incredible. But how did they let you know that they were going to pull back?
9: Once they knew we were out there, there was kind of a confusion. So they kept asking how many of us are there. We kept yelling back, and then, you know, they tried to back up an armored personnel carrier, an M113 to us. They hit that with the Kong hit that with a, you know, a law or whatever they had, recoilless rifle, I think it was, and wounded my company commander. So they started to yell for me to come back. I just couldn't do that. You know, I'm looking at the guys that I was with, and I'm like, I can't go. So I told them what they could do with it. Well, they, yelled that a couple times, I told them that I'm not going to do it. I put it in a little bit stronger terms than that.
10: I can imagine.
9: Sure. We're on the radio, so.
10: Yeah, thank you. We appreciate that.
9: You know, they pulled back, and then it got, every time they pulled back, that's when they called in the artillery and the airstrikes. They would kind of let us know to get our heads down, and, you know, but it was just a lot of screaming, and, the whole thing with the battle was it was so confusing. I didn't know a lot of it until about 1993, when I actually got to help my company commander, who was a retired colonel then, file his claims for Agent Orange disability and such like that. I kept getting him a little bit more money. He kept saying, "Do you like Italian food?" And I kept saying, "I love Italian food." Well, he was a second-generation Italian, so I ended up spending a weekend with him, gained a lot of weight, and ate a lot of good food. We talked a lot about what happened that day. And for the first time, that's when I found out that Sparza lost his arm, and that's when it really started to bother me. I started having, you know, these memories of did I put a tourniquet on, did I not do it, how could he have lost his arm, and trying to work my way through that. I ended up in therapy because it was bothering me so much. It was a hell of a day.
10: You weren't physically wounded. Obviously, you were psychologically stressed. Did they end up sending you home, or did you have to go back out again?
9: No, actually, it was kind of funny. We get back on the 15th, and I spent like a day. On the 16th, I think it was, that the action took place on the 15th. The 6th day, I was in the rear. I just wanted to get back to my unit. And they were on another LZ, just where we were. There was LZ English and LZ Two Bits, and they were on opposite ends of Bidden City. So I hooked a ride, and I got over to my unit, and as I'm walking in, everybody's telling me I'm being put in for the Medal of Honor. Well, I kind of blew it off because I didn't think what I did was all that much. Kind of thought that, you know, most of the guys would have done it. I went out on several patrols, and I think it wasn't until the end of January that we were guarding bridges, and my company commander comes by, and I had just made sergeant because of this action. We had an unauthorized party at one of our bridges that I was guarding, kind of taking care of my squad. Unbeknownst to us, CIA had a mission going on, and so they ended up landing helicopters on our bridge. I thought, sure, the next day when my company commander came by, he's, you know, Sergeant Lynch, he screams at me. He says, "Pack your stuff and get down here. I'll be back in 10 minutes. I'm like, "Oh, crap."
10: Yeah, I've done it.
9: I figured, you know, I was a spec four for like 3 years. I'll take him off and just be a spec four again, you know. And so he comes back, and I throw my stuff in the Jeep, and he says, "You know, I just got my butt chewed out. You're supposed to have been out of the field the day you were put in for the Medal of Honor."
10: Oh, wow.
9: Yeah, I breathed a real sigh of relief.
10: Yeah.
8: That was a pleasant surprise. Now, they sent you home. You were awarded the medal. What was the ceremony like?
9: It was unbelievable. First, they told us the day before I got married. I was driving home from work. I had gotten out of the... I still had, like, another year to do after the incident. And so I spent the rest of my time in the rear in Vietnam, and then I went home and served about 9 months at Fort Hood. So I'm home, I'm working, and coming home from work, and I'm actually going home to get ready for my rehearsal dinner. I looked in my rearview mirror, and I found out that I'm being followed by a squad car. Well, in Dalton, Illinois, there's this S-curve. I kind of like to drive fast, and the night before I went to Vietnam, I took that curve. I took that about, 1 o'clock in the morning. Well, I'm coming home, and it's like 3 o'clock in the afternoon, and I don't know why I did it, but I just come out of the stop sign, and I put the pedal to the metal, and I hit this S-curve, and I slowed down right after it, but I noticed this, a pair of squad lights in my rear view, and I thought, oh, crap. But the same thing happened. I went to Vietnam,
10: feeling.
9: I got a ticket.
10: That same feeling you had when the commander came after you, huh?
9: Yeah. So I get home, and the guy pulls in the driveway, and I'm just kind of like, well, I'm going to get a ticket, and he asked me a bunch of questions and told me to call a number and gets in his squad and drives away. They told me I called, and it was a colonel in Washington, and he said that I was being awarded the Medal of Honor in about on Armed Forces Day. And I said, but I'm getting married. And he says, well, you can go ahead and do that. We don't care about you getting married. It's, but you'll be in Washington on Armed Forces Day to receive the medal from President Nixon. We had our rehearsal dinner. I told our parents. The next day we got married and we went on our honeymoon, and they announced that I was going to get it along with about 14 other, I think it was 12 other guys. So Well, during our honeymoon, people wanted to talk to us about it, and I kept telling my folks, don't tell them where we are, just leave us alone, we're on our honeymoon. Came back to Washington, and they flew us first class, which I'd never flown before, put us up in a beautiful hotel. I made mention, we were going to a meeting, I made mention that I, you know, can we get some adult beverages, you know, when I get back, and I came back, and they had every kind of booze, beer you could want, which made me incredibly happy.
10: Yeah,
8: I'll bet.
10: Now, how old were you when this was going on?
9: I had just turned 25.
10: Wow.
9: I was 22. That, what happened is they lost my medal. They lost the paperwork.
10: Of course.
9: Jeez. And I just met the guy that wrote the citation. He was pretty curious as, you know, how he did. And I said, well, as far as I know, you got it pretty well from what I can remember of it.
10: Here you're awarded the nation's highest honor, military honor, and you come home to a nation that really doesn't know what they want to do with you or how to deal with you. They don't like the whole Vietnam thing. How was that?
9: That was hard. That caused me, and it caused a lot of Vietnam veterans, just a tremendous amount of problem. It's a terrible psychological thing to realize that your country just doesn't care. And even the World War II guys and the Korean War guys that you know had been through stuff, they kind of looked down their nose at us, and you know, you're not fighting a real war kind of thing. So it just really, you know, we obeyed the law, we did what our country asked, and we came home to this. I think that's why you see so many Vietnam vets involved in, you know, that were involved in the Welcome Home for the Gulf War and are now working very hard with the men and women now serving their country, because we don't want that ever to happen again to any generation of men and women that serve our country.
8: Alan, now that you're back home and years have passed since this battle, have you ever done any soul searching and thought, you know, maybe I should have done things differently, or you know, have any regrets with the action that you had to take to protect your buddies?
9: I've gone through that so many times in my head, going over, you know, what could I, should I have done better? And I just, you know, I've done it. I've talked at length about it to people that deal with post-traumatic stress, and I've just learned that I can't change what the past is, so I just accept it as what it is. I still revisit it quite a lot. It still bothers me that, you know, I couldn't have done more. I think what really, really hurt me and what really still bothers me today is shortly after I was taken out of the field, my unit went north to I Corps, where they went into the A-SHA and were in very heavy combat, and I was sitting in the rear with the gear. And that has always just tore me up inside that I wasn't there. And I think I had a chance to destroy the write-up, and I could have, you know, done some things to get back out, and I didn't do it. And I think that's my biggest regret.
10: I can understand that. One last question before we let you go. Do you hold any grudges? Would you ever consider going back to Vietnam?
9: I hold no grudges with the Vietnamese people at all. They fought their war, we fought ours. They did what they thought was right, we did what we thought was right. I have no problem with other warriors on different sides, except maybe the people we're fighting today, because they're pretty gutless. I would go back to Vietnam, I suppose, if I was offered an opportunity to, but it's not one of my top 10 things to do.
10: Oh, I'm glad it's not on your top 10 things to do. And we want to thank you for your service to your country so many years ago, when I was just a young child and had no concept of what was going on over there, and for doing what you did for your buddies, and for hanging in there in the long haul.
8: Alan,
9: thanks very much. I appreciate it.
8: You really do show the true spirit of the American fighting, fighting man and fighting woman. You did a hell of a job under unbelievable conditions.
9: Well, thanks for having me.
10: This is Digital Dave.
8: And I'm Fast Eddie.
10: And this is Hot Start.
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15: I'm Fari Gio along with Paul Preidecker, and it's about 12:32 here at AirVenture Day 2, 84 degrees and a wind of 1 mile per hour. So it's just
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16: that's
15: but we're glad you're here. And joining us right now, Brett Pugsley, who is a Super Guppy research pilot, NASA's Super Guppy. Arrived here on Sunday, and I wasn't even on the airport. I was a little bit west of here, and it immediate social media sensation when it arrived. Everybody just

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1: It's obviously, this is purpose-built, so what was its primary purpose?
2: Sure. Well, you know, way back in the 60s when we were doing the space race, trying to go to the moon, trying to beat the Russians going over there, you know, they're building the Saturn V Stage 3 rocket, and they're building it in Long Beach, California. And it took a long time for them to put that sucker on a barge and bring it through the Panama Canal and get it over to Kennedy Space Center to build the rocket together. So there's some entrepreneurs out in California that said, hey, you know what? We're going to go talk to NASA. We think we have an idea to help them out and get this the third stage quicker over to the Kennedy Space Center. And so they developed a plane that would fit that stage, and the rest is history. I tell you what, ever since then, we've been flying space parts around the United States, helping us out.
1: So did it slow down at all during the space shuttle years? Because rocketry now has evolved. It was obviously the Gemini and Apollo programs, and then kind of the space shuttle took over, and it had its own transport, but obviously there were the booster rockets. But now we're kind of getting back to where we're doing ballistic, everything's going back on top of rockets again.
2: Sure. You know, the interesting thing is, ever since the 60s, we've been having, like you said, we've got different types of rockets, but we've been involved in all the different parts of space. And, we've got times where we're really busy, and there's times where we haven't been as busy. But I tell you, once we got into the space shuttle era, what did we do with our plane? We were actually moving parts from all around the United States over to Kennedy Space Center to put it onto the shuttle so they could take it up to the International Space Station and build the space station. So we were still active in helping to build the space station. Right now, we're moving parts for the Orion capsule. We moved a lot of the pieces of Artemis 1 around the United States, whether it's a test article, heat shields. We brought the whole top portion from Kennedy Space Center up to Ohio. They had to do some testing in a vacuum chamber, and then we had to bring it back to the Kennedy Space Center. So we've been really involved. It's such a versatile vehicle, and since it's so huge, we can move these big objects around the United States where you couldn't do that with a truck because you got all these bridges and all these things kind of in our way. Well, we got this mighty big plane that can move these big pieces. They just can't be that heavy.
3: Fair enough. If I were looking at your pilot certificate, would I see something like Super Guppy typewriting on it, or what is your qualification to fly that?
2: Well, so we do everything in-house, so I don't have a specific typewriting for the plane. But I am checked out, of course, in the Super Guppy, and I'm one of the aircraft commanders.
3: So what's a crew complement for a mission where you're moving parts?
2: So it's pretty diverse set of folks. We have we always fly with two pilots,
3: yep.
2: So we always got one who's flying, one who's monitoring,
3: sure.
2: Moving all the controls. We have a flight engineer who's in charge of really the engines, and he also sets all the power settings for us. So we're pretty busy, or he's pretty busy in the back. I mean, this is 1940s technology here. Like if a generator goes out, he has to turn it off so it doesn't catch fire. It's not a computer that turns the thing off, right? And then we have another flight engineer who's also his backup. We'll have a load master who's involved with getting the object or cargo on and off the plane. Also, while we're flying, he goes back and makes sure that it's still secure. We also fly with mechanics because it's an old airplane. We're going to have issues on the road. It happens, but they're there to fix the plane. And, depending on our mission, sometimes we have some special observers. It just kind of depends with what's going on. Sometimes we have an engineer with us, just depending on our payload.
1: I may have not either I missed this or I didn't ask this before, but what is this this airplane, what's the platform it's based on before it was modified?
2: So all these Super Guppies were based on a KC-97. The civilian variant was the Boeing 377.
3: Sure.
2: So this airplane that's out there right now, it was put together back in 1982, but there's pieces of that plane that are off of a 377 and also a KC-97. I mean, if you go up there and look at the cockpit, it's a 1940s cockpit. So everybody who's listening out there, you guys got to come out here. You can't get you up in the cockpit, but you got to check out this airplane.
1: And it's turboprop, correct?
2: It is.
1: Okay.
2: So we have four turboprops on there. They are the T-56 engines. They're P-3 engines. And we also have C-130 props.
3: So as a training person, I'm trying to think about, here comes a new individual.

0: who's going to be certified to fly this airplane, there's got to be something different about training. Your topics have to be a little bit different. The issues about weight and balance, the airframe itself and the shape of it. So who's put all that together?
1: So that's a great question. I'll tell you
0: I'm guessing we're not going to get in the simulator to learn how to fly this thing.
1: There's no simulator. You know, when we first went to, because this plane actually was in France up until 1997, and we acquired this vehicle from Airbus back in 97. So we sent crews over there to train, but like you said, there's no simulator. It's just, you know, in-house, we're it's the flight engineers. They'll teach the pilots about all the systems because it comes from the P3 world, C-130 world. We hire flight engineers that have that background, so they teach the pilots about the systems because they're the same systems on the plane. And then really, it's just all hands-on. I mean, it's just a little bit of pilot-to-pilot kind of chit-chat, talk about the flying qualities of this plane and how to fly it, study the flight manual, and let's go.
0: Yeah, we're speaking with Brett Pugsley, who is the NASA Super Guppy research pilot. And one more question. I should probably know this just by thinking about physics, but are we pressurized in this airplane, or there is no pressurization?
1: So there is some pressurization. It's only in the cockpit portion.
0: Uh-huh.
1: So only just in the front part of the nose, it's pressurized. The rest, it'd be a nightmare trying to pressurize that.
0: Yeah.
1: So
2: just not enough bleed air for that.
1: So yeah, there's not enough, and it also got, you know, you talk about the physics of you know the body squeezing out with all that pressure. So we only pressurize the front of the cockpit, and we can only go as high as 25,000 feet.
0: Sure.
2: So how does it fly?
1: Exactly how she looks. She's a little ungainly, and she's a little slow to respond. You know, you put an input in, and, you know, maybe about a second later, she'll react. So it will definitely tend to people who are a little bit high-gain pilots. You can get into some pilot-induced oscillations, whether it's, you know, tracking the center line down the runway, or even when we flare and touch down, we can get into some porpoising going down the runway as well.
2: So you were just talking about the whole airship thing, and it seems to fly a little bit like an airship.
1: Yeah, it sure does.
2: What are some other interesting flight characteristics that you've encountered in flying it?
1: Well, we generally try to land at about a three-point attitude. That doesn't always happen, and we have to push the nose down as soon as we touch down. If we don't get the nose down, we'll start porpoising. So you might have saw that. We probably touched down in one of our mains because we had a crosswind when we landed. But as soon as we touch down, you got to push the nose down, and then sometimes you'll get on the nose wheel, you lift both mains back up in the air, and you're kind of wheelbarrowing down the runway, which is kind of interesting, too, because you get into a good crosswind, or crosswind limitation is 20 knots, and it can be pretty challenging to track centerline and stay straight going down the centerline of the runway.
2: And I didn't get a close look at it walking in because the Dreamlifter got in front of it, I think, today, but is there any sort of ventral additions to it, just kind of to keep to help with yaw and things like that, or to at least keel some extra strakes or anything?
1: There's nothing extra on that plane, not at all. And I tell you what, the
0: flight... They look like there's a few extra rivets, though.
1: Yeah, there's extra rivets, right? We've extended some parts. The other thing, too, the flight controls, I don't know if I mentioned this, but there's no hydraulic boosts. Mm-hmm. I mean, these are just cables
0: and
1: pulleys.
0: It's just pulley cables.
1: Yep, that's it.
0: And, kind of old-style classic.
1: Yep, a lot of strength. Turn the yoke. A lot of times when we're flying, like I said, the engineer, he's running the throttles, and then I got two hands on the yoke to work the crosswinds and land.
0: What's your call sign?
1: Pugs.
2: Pugs, all right.
1: Yeah, pretty easy after the last name.
0: Yeah.
2: And you flew fast movers before this, right?
1: I sure did. I used to fly F-18s in the Navy.
2: Oh, wow. So this is different.
1: It is. It's much slower.
2: Do you think you could trap with this thing? Without assuming the superstructure is not in the way.
1: Yeah, I put a tail hook on. I'm sure we can get her aboard.
2: I had another question about the flight characteristics, and it's already fallen out of my brain.
0: I feel overcome with sadness about the parade.
2: I know, because we're going to be so illuminating about...
0: What about the range?
1: The range? It really depends on our payload.
0: There's no area refueling.
1: No area refueling, okay. No. And so when we had that payload, when we're going from Ohio down to Florida, we only had a range of about 300 miles. And that's just based because we had a 48,000-pound load on the aircraft.
0: So this gets attention, right? So when you land at an airport... Is it automatically a tourist attraction, or sometimes you just in and out?
1: For the most part, Yes, people are watching. They know where the Guppy is flying. I tell you, you know, one of our favorite spots is to drop through Phoenix, Mesa Gateway. I think the second last time I was there, we had two news helicopters out there watching us come in, and about 300 folks just waiting to see us land and come chat with us while we're refueling and getting some food.
2: Is there a the nose is opening light that needs to be that goes off if the clasps are not working in the front there where the nose pivots?
1: No,
2: open.
1: We don't have any kind of light like that. But I mean, to close the nose, if you want to ask that question, there we've got 22 basically hydraulic bolts that come through and latch on up to hold it together. But no, there's no light. So if the nose is about to fall off, we have no idea.
2: How long are you here for?
1: We're here till Thursday morning. We'll be taking off at 8:30 in the morning.
2: Brett, thanks very much for joining us.
1: You're welcome. It was a great time. Good chat with you.
2: We've been speaking with Brett Pugsley, NASA Super Guppy research pilot. 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
7: This is Digital Dave.
8: And I'm Fast Eddie.
7: And with joining us today, Eddie?
8: Well, we have Mike Kennedy. All right, Mike Kennedy was involved with it. Well, Mike, you tell it. It's your story.
7: Yeah.
9: I'm Mike Kennedy from Airplane Repo, and I recently met these guys, and they've got a whole show coming up or a YouTube channel called Plane Crazy Life, and some of their stories kind of wrote me in because they parallel a lot of the jams and situations I've been in. So
7: okay, well, let's introduce these gentlemen.
9: It's Mark Pilkington and Cole Gaither.
7: Okay, and this is going to be a YouTube channel or a network show?
10: YouTube channel.
7: Nice. I like YouTube. Except the commercials. But anyway,
8: yes.
7: Plane Crazy Life. We've got an idea because you're saying it parallels a lot of what he did before. So what's it all about?
10: Plane Crazy Life is really about the people that we meet when we're out doing our jobs. It's airplanes are part of it, but they just kind of get us to and from the story. We repo airplanes, we buy airplanes, we deliver airplanes. Actually, Mike and I are going to deliver an Aztec to the Amazon next week.
7: Really?
10: Plane's been around the world twice, and we're just hoping it makes it to the Amazon.
7: To the third time, yeah. Yeah. So, my goodness, how much fuel are you going to put on board?
10: This particular plane, that's the aspect of it that the soybean farmer wants it for. It carries 300 gallons of fuel. It has four tanks on each wing and a 50-gallon tank in the luggage compartment.
7: Okay, and then...
9: And I actually have done a lot of delivery work and recovery work in South America, and you fly down the Caribbean chain. And even a standard airplane, you really don't need ferry tanks. Like going across the Pacific is where you really need the big ferry tanks.
7: Rubber boat would help, too.
9: Yeah, but the Caribbean, you're kind of always within sight of land. It's just island to island. The big thing about going down there is the Amazon jungle. It is vast. And if you have a problem and go down out there, they're not even going to bother coming to look for you because they wouldn't know where to start. I oftentimes tell people when they ask me how big the Amazon is, when I leave Orlando, I the port of entry into Brazil is Boa Vista. That's on the northern border. That's the halfway point. From there, the second half of the trip is crossing the Amazon to Sao Paulo. That's how big Brazil is.
7: Now, do you have to also worry about, unfriendly people on the ground?
9: There's uncontacted indigenous tribes still in the jungles there.
10: And I think the fellow that we're delivering the plane to is actually going to apply for permits or something for us so we're allowed to visit one of those villages while we're there. Yeah.
7: You're going to fly into the village or you're going to go by jeep or something?
10: He has us, I think, if I'm not mistaken, we're going to clear in Manaus. Mm-hmm. And then we're going to fly it over to a grass strip that's in a village.
7: Okay, now this is going to be one of your plain crazy stories.
10: It is.
7: We'll be able to watch this whole thing.
11: And earlier when Cole said about what we do, Cole buys and sells planes and flies all over the place. Everybody knows what Mike does. I buy and sell planes on the West Coast. He buys them on the East Coast. We've known each other for, 10, 15 years? And it's just the antics that you get up to that are associated with aviation, meeting the people who are buying and selling, the lifestyles of them, the deliveries of them, and it can be anything through, warbirds. It can be, down to a tiny little Piper Cub. And it's just a big expansion. I mean, I've got a YouTube channel now called Skywagon University, and it's a more educational, what is this? And people watch it to find out about a Piper, warrior, but this is going to be much bigger and more fun.
7: So you're saying that aviation seems to naturally attract people who we would call colorful.
11: Very colorful, yes. And it's literally plain crazy life. It's just what people get up to who fly.
9: He's got a 206 that's being sold right now that needs to be delivered to Kenya, so there's another story coming up. That'll be the North Atlantic trip, which I've also done many times.
7: You're going to ferry that across. You're not going to take it apart.
9: Go through Greenland, Iceland, through Europe, down through Africa. That's one of the beauties of being a ferry pilot is the parts of the world that you'd never see if you weren't in that job. I mean, nobody goes to Greenland for vacation, but it's one of the most spectacular places I've ever been.
7: Right, do you pencil in enough time to actually stop and see a little bit?
9: That's one of the disadvantages of it. Of all the times I've been to Brazil and Argentina and across the North Atlantic, and other than looking out the window of the icebergs when I go by, I haven't, and I've always regretted that. I'd love to just spend some time there and really get to know the place.
7: Meet the people.
11: And if that plane was shipped to Africa, it would take about 5 months and it would be disassembled, reassembled. When you ferry them, how long will that ferry take if it just goes smoothly?
9: It'd probably take 4 or 5 days to get over there.
11: So bam, it's in Kenya in 4 or 5 days.
9: And that's very weather dependent and other things.
7: You don't plan that trip in the winter.
9: That's one of the other nice things about it. Even flying jets across is there's generally nobody in the airplane. You got a boxes full of logbooks in the back and that's it. And if you get weathered in somewhere or have a mechanical problem, it's like you get there when you get there.
7: Right. So that's nice. No schedule.
8: I was thinking you guys are saying you're ferrying everything from warbirds to Piper Cubs. Piper Cub would be easy. You get a 40-foot shipping container, take it apart, put it in there, lock the door, say, see ya.
9: Well, there are limits to what we'll fly across.
8: You can't fly a Piper Cub.
9: But you're not going to take a J3 across the North Atlantic.
8: No.
7: Just not enough rubber bands.
11: Internally in the U.S., people will buy a little plane in California and fly to Marathon Key, Florida at 90 miles an hour.
7: Yeah, it takes a while.
11: Imagine the adventures you have just doing that.
7: Yeah. I remember years back there was a guy who came from some Caribbean island to here in essentially an ultralight. And as flotation, he took condoms and blew them up and stuffed the wings. So it's in case I have to ditch. okay.
8: A buddy of ours used to fly his airplane, his J3, to an air show. He said, it's pretty bad when the school buses below you are going faster than you are.
9: Yep.
7: So you've got all sorts of subject matter out there.
11: It's everything.
7: Every person is a story.
10: It's a funny thing. I've told people I've bought 800 airplanes probably in 15 years, and not a single one. I always look for the boring purchase. I almost had one time. The story's a little too colorful to tell on radio, but disintegrated.
7: Well, just use hand signals. They won't see those.
10: About halfway through the purchase, it disintegrated, and the guy was so colorful after that. He was actually British, and I'll tell you guys the story after we leave.
7: Tune in to hear this story on their channel.
8: Hey, put it on YouTube.
7: Yeah.
10: That's right.
7: Yeah. Yeah, they might get demonetized there.
9: The uncensored version.
7: Yeah, yeah.
8: Yes. Well, that's the kind you want, because that's where you really experience the full flavor of it all.
7: That'd be your clickbait title, a normal airplane purchase.
12: Yeah.
10: So another aspect of this that we're hoping catches on is that we're going to give a little backstory. So when Mike and I do this trip down to the Amazon, before we just take these two young gentlemen with us, we're going to do some backstory on testing the plane, getting the systems ready, loading that fuel tank in the back. So Patreon will be a big part of what we do.
7: Okay.
10: We'll do that in all aspects of what we do. And we have about 11 other guys that are kind of in our orbit, and they're mechanics and they're jet pilots. One of them flies hearts and kidneys around. My son actually flies for him, and we've talked about a funny Patreon thing where the heart is actually visible in the box beating, and Ben's coming out of the plane with it and trips and a lot of blood everywhere, and then he picks it up and wops it off and puts it back in the box.
7: In the box. Here it is.
10: Yeah. So this
8: sounds like it was inspired by the movie Airplane.
7: Yeah, the heart where the heart was bouncing around on the desk. Wow.
8: I'm looking forward to seeing this.
7: Yeah, it looks like it's going to be a lot of fun.
8: This should be very entertaining.
7: You've already got some episodes in the can.
10: We've got a few in the can. What we're doing is going through about 30 terabytes of footage that has been filmed over the years, and we're pulling different pieces out of that. But what we want to do is uniquely bring Mike, Mark, and I together for something new that is basically a new airplane repo show that's it's about the three things that we all bring to the table: some repos and deliveries, some sky wagons, and then just me doing purchases and selling, buying and selling. So it's going to be a lot of fun.
7: I imagine there's a lot of people that would love the tips, the advice on how to look for an airplane to buy, what to look at when you're about to buy that airplane.
12: Well, he calls me the airplane nerd.
7: Okay.
12: Because I've got all these little gems of information about all the Cessnas, Pipers, Beaches, and Moonies.
7: Right.
12: You know, almost to the point of ridicule.
10: he calls himself the airplane professor.
12: Which is more complimentary.
7: Yes, yes, it is, and socially appropriate. But he's British.
10: He's British.
7: So that's okay, because they can get away with it. You know, it always sounds more intelligent when it's got a British accent. I don't know why that is.
12: But on Star Wars, why are all the people in the Death Star, the enemy, British?
7: I never thought about that. Yeah, that's a good point.
8: I'm sorry, but I'm thinking British accent. I'm thinking Monty Python with airplanes.
7: There you go. No, something completely different.
9: It's only a scratch.
7: Yeah, exactly.
8: Yeah.
9: We say that about our airplanes.
7: Yeah, it'll buff out, right?
9: Yeah, don't worry about that.
7: Anyway, where can we find out more?
10: Well, and one more thing we want to pump promo us on is the Roswell Air Race.
7: Okay.
10: We are going to have two L-29s in the Roswell Air Race.
7: Ooh.
10: One sponsored by Skywagons.
12: .com.
10: .com. And one sponsored by Plane Crazy Life and the three of us. The one sponsored by Plane Crazy Life will be in the gold races. It's a super L-29 that I sold to one of the drivers, Bob McCormick.
7: Okay.
10: So he's going to be racing that, and he says he's going to win.
7: Super meaning what? Bigger engine?
10: Super engine. Double size.
7: Of course it's a bigger engine.
10: The stock one's an 1,800-pound thrust. The Super's a 3,700-pound thrust.
8: Ooh, a hot rod.
10: Yeah.
7: So it's a sleeper.
12: They're not in the same race.
7: Yeah.
10: Thank goodness. The gold is usually won by an L-29 over the 39s, which can't keep up in the turns. Oh.
8: So this will be the first L-39 to be able to break the speed of sound.
10: Could be.
8: I look forward to the footage.
7: He can neither confirm nor deny.
12: The other thing is there'll be all the usual social media, you know, TikTok, Instagram, Facebook Reels, sort of keeping everything in touch with the whole channel itself.
10: And we are offering merchandise on planecrazylife.net. So we've got some shirts and hats on there. We've actually got a really nice Oshkosh one. We'll have Roswell shirts and hats. And we've got them for all the airplanes, Piper, Cessnas, Mooney's, Beechcraft. So we're coming up with some merchandise that you might enjoy.
7: All right. Well, look online for Skywagons.
13: Skywagon University.
7: Okay.
13: Yeah, and Skywagons.com.
7: Plane Crazy Life.
10: .net.
7: And also on Patreon.
10: Patreon, YouTube, Instagram.
7: All the usual places.
13: Yep.
7: And I want to thank you, gentlemen, for joining us.
10: Thank you.
7: And I'm Digital Dave.
8: And this is Fast Eddie.
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15: I am sitting across the table from one of my favorite people.
16: You mean me?
15: Yeah, no. But your favorite, too.
16: Yeah, I just thought I'd be clear on that. So, all right.
15: I got to be nice to him for at least one more day. We have Matt Thurber, who says he has the best job in the world reporting on aviation for Business Jet Traveler and its sister publication, Aviation International News. In addition to working as an aircraft mechanic on everything from Piper Cubs to turboprops, Matt has been a pilot for an aircraft owner executive, right? So you were a corporate pilot and a flight instructor. But I happen to know that you're having a lot of fun flying for Aviation International News and writing about it.
17: Absolutely. It's a terrific job. I'm really lucky, and I do get to have a lot of fun and fly a lot of different airplanes.
15: Yeah, well, see, that's the really cool part of the job.
16: Yeah, and you got to go to Gulfstream School.
17: That's right.
15: Yeah.
16: He's a...
15: How many type ratings do you have now?
17: Two type ratings, the Citation 500 and now the Gulfstream G550.
15: Sweet.
17: Which includes a G450 and G5.
15: Okay. I'm waiting to see the Embraer type ratings.
17: I would love to add one of those, too.
15: Oh, come on. We got to know somebody who knows somebody, right?
17: That's right.
15: Anyhow, all that learning, and my feeling is that you've got a lot of opinions about training. And it, in particular, we were talking the other day about avionics training.
17: Absolutely. What I think we've seen as an industry is that technology is advancing so quickly, avionics designers are throwing a bunch of stuff into the mix and saying, wow, we could do this, we could do this, we could do this, let's do it. And it doesn't cost that much more to add all this stuff. But the problem is, in some cases, it puts a new burden on the pilot.
15: Well, what I found is there's 1,000 ways to skin that cat. That's what I like to say. I look at my GPS, and I could do it this way, or I could do it that way, or I could do it this way. And when it comes time to teach people, that becomes a problem sometimes.
16: They don't know where to start.
17: Absolutely.
16: And what good does are some of those features if they're only cool, but they're not really helpful to most of the users?
17: Sure. I mean, there's a dichotomy right now where I talk to some pilots, I never use synthetic vision. Who needs synthetic vision? Blah, blah, blah. It's unnecessary.
15: Really? In California?
17: All over the place. But I think it's a fabulous situational awareness tool, and I use it as much as I can.
15: I do, too. I particularly like the way traffic displays on the synthetic vision these days, because it really gives me a very clear idea of where to look, even more so than the 2D.
17: Absolutely.
16: But, you know, you did have a good... I read your post the other day about, you know, do you need a PhD to operate some of the electronics these days? And I have felt that with certainly airplanes I've flown, and I know students that I work with say exactly that. How do we get to the avionics people and say, look, could you maybe just put in the really good stuff that's useful and not
17: right.
16: all the cool stuff?
17: Well, maybe there should be layers of utility.
15: There you go, layers.
17: Start
15: I like
17: at a
15: that.
17: Basic layer when you're first learning the system and then add other layers as you go along. But the problem is everything is so integrated, it all works together.
15: Yeah, I agree with you. I find that I'm doing a lot of flight reviews and instrument proficiency checks, and people can't get past Direct 2. And so, you know, they're getting a clearance and they're just direct to. And that's really not what the machine was meant to do.
17: No, absolutely. And I found that in my training, especially the recent Gulfstream training, they're very, very big on, look, you got to enter the flight plan.
15: Yeah.
17: And you've got to do it the proper sequence and set it up.
15: And then check it.
17: And then check it. Yeah, don't just put in a SID or a star and not make sure you've got all the altitude restrictions.
15: That's absolutely critical. Even on my old fashioned, I still fly with a Garmin 300 XL as my approach certified GPS. And this is a 90s technology. But here's the deal. Every time I put an approach in, I have to make sure that I've put it from the proper initial approach fix, and that all the rest of the fixes are in there, and that they match up with what else I've got. And I tell you, that's my pet peeve.
17: Well, here's a question I think we need to ask as an industry: is do we want to have all of this capability? And if so, how are we going to help pilots deal with it? I mean, shouldn't the application of technology result in making pilots' jobs easier? And if so, we would see a reduction in the training time at, you know, some of these type rating courses, for example.
15: We're certainly not seeing that now. But, you know, I sat in an airplane cockpit this morning that did some interesting things. It has a very unique avionics package that we'll probably never see in another airplane like it. I'll keep it to that in terms of, I'm not going to reveal who it is, but it is a fabulous package. And when I was going through things, I was seeing where it automated so many things that the pilot used to have to calculate himself or herself, and all I had to do was the trigger for it, like tell it what airport I wanted to go from one point to the other, and it calculated pressurization. It threw in, you know, I told it what the passengers weighed and what the bags were. It did the weight and balance. It did the runway calculations, you know, things like that.
17: That's a great example of proper use of technology, because that does make the pilot's job easier. And not only that, a lot of pilots will just, they've flown an airplane for a long time. They're not going to do a weight and balance every time. This
15: kind of
17: forces you into good practices, right? And that's important for single pilot operations.
15: Absolutely. It even set the bugs. So once all those calculations were made, I said, okay, so I would go over here and set the airspeed bugs and the... No, that's done.
17: Makes it
15: you
17: simple.
15: You just need to check it. You just need to check it.
16: But that's an important part, the being able to check it, because if you've grown up learning to fly in some of these automated airplanes and the instructor says, well, you know, you can just, it does this for you, does that for you, and I can show you how to do the calculations later, and somebody runs through and says, yeah, but I don't really need to know it because the airplane's going to do it for me automatically.
15: Oh, that's dangerous.
16: And then something breaks, because we know it's going to break. There is that blue screen of death that Microsoft was famous for, and everything breaks.
15: We really don't want our avionics to be running on such a fragile package. I think the software and the hardware has to be much more robust.
16: Well, yes,
17: every pilot should know, for example, that even if the system automatically calculates VREF, if it's not around 1.3 stall speed,
15: it's not right.
17: Exactly.
15: Yeah.
16: That's
15: You're
16: right.
15: Absolutely right. And that goes back to the basics, all the way back to the kind of teaching that we do right now. Are we teaching flying first?
17: Correct.
15: And operating systems second? I don't know that we are. I don't know we're doing enough of it these days.
16: I had a guy yesterday at the proficiency center that I was flying with, and we were talking about a high-altitude airport. And I said, how do you calculate density altitude? And he said, well, I reach up and I flip the switch on the panel and it does it for me. And I said, but do you know the math behind it? And he went, I think I did, but I don't need it. I said, yeah, okay. But that's exactly the kind of point, is that, you know, we're old enough that we can fall back on it and say, oh yeah, 1.3 V, that's not right. And we do that so quickly, but new pilots aren't taught the same way.
15: Well,
16: and their brains
15: I
16: don't
15: try,
16: operate like
15: I
16: that.
15: Try, yeah, no, I hear what you're saying. I try to take as much math out of it as I possibly can. So I try to go with round things. So density, altitude, if it's above 60 degrees, you know, and you're at altitude, you should just throw another 1,500 to 2,000 right on top
17: sure.
15: of it.
17: But
15: you
17: I mean,
15: know?
17: If
15: I mean,
17: you talk about training, how do you show them
15: yeah, you really
17: the effects
15: do.
17: Of density altitude? Or how do you show a new pilot what it means to actually fly into clouds accidentally?
15: Well, the effects of density altitude can be demonstrated even on a cool day.
17: Yeah, by pulling the power back.
15: That's exactly right, and saying, now try to take off. You yeah. know?
16: And that's where the sims come in, too.
15: Absolutely.
16: I think
15: it's much safer to do in
16: see,
15: a sim.
16: You can see a simulator and pretend that it's 1,200 overcast, and you get a little close to the bases, and then suddenly the ground has disappeared.
17: Yeah, I think simulators are incredible tools. And one problem I see is that a simulator will be at a school, and all the instructors will say, we never use that.
15: I agree with you. It's as difficult to get the instructors who are trying to build some time into the flight sims as it is to get the students into the flight sims.
17: Yeah.
16: Sure. And then, of course, you have another PPC example from yesterday. I had a guy that was 27 hours into his instrument rating. He'd never been in the clouds, ever.
15: Yikes.
16: And I said, I just found that hard to believe. But then that's the instructor, too. I don't know how proficient they are.
17: That's a good point.
16: But, where are people going to be able to read more Matt Thurber opinions about everything?
17: Well, you can go to our magazine's website. It's www.ainonline.com. That stands for Aviation International News. And you can read not only my stuff, but all my fabulous colleagues. And
16: you have colleagues there?
17: Absolutely.
15: Oh, yeah. He's not a one-man band.
17: We have a great team, and we have a lot of fun covering this industry.
15: Oh, that's fabulous. Matt Thurber from Aviation International News, thank you so much for taking the time to come into EAA Radio today and talk with us.
17: Thank you, Amy. Thank you, Rob. It's been a pleasure.
16: It has been fun.
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9: I think we're back with another segment, and there's nothing like, just a slight change in plans. I mean, we're still talking about the Society of Aviation Flight Educators this segment, but you don't look like David St. George, Michael.
18: No, far better looking.
9: Far better looking. That's why we have the webcam on you, so that tell us all. But anyway, so we expected David St. George, and this nice young man showed up in his place. I bet he's going to be more fun than David would have been anyway.
19: Michael, tell us about yourself.
18: Well, I've been a flight instructor since 1975. Started flying in 1967. Have the privilege of being Wright Brothers Master Pilot. I have over 13,000 hours of dual given, which I'm really very proud of.
19: Wow.
18: And I teach everything from tailwheel all the way up to single-engine turboprops.
19: And a word about the Society of Aviation and Flight Educators.
18: The Society of Aviation and Flight Educators is an organization that had its beginnings in 2008. And there were a group of us that thought that there was maybe a better way to acknowledge the aviation educators, the aviation professionals that were out there that were committed to teaching and committed to making safer pilots. And there were, that was its genesis. And in 2009, we organized as the Society of Aviation Flight Educators. And there was a group of us who started it then, and we've had the opportunity to grow from a group of people with a vision that everybody in the organization should have a say in how we go and how we teach, and to this particular point in time now, and we are well over 3,000 members.
9: I was just going to ask you about that number, because I've been a SAFE member for, well, not since 2008, but maybe for 10 years.
18: Yeah.
9: And I've watched the society grow. And so there's obviously a competing society. We're having them on
16: this week too. And but what do you think is the difference between SAFE and the competing flight instructor groups?
18: Well, maybe we're the Democratic Party. We have a much bigger tent. I mean, we are the Society of Aviation and Flight Educators, so that takes into account everyone, whether they're a classroom teacher, whether they're a professor at a college, if they're teaching in the cockpit, if they're only teaching in the classroom, whether you're an aerobatics instructor, whether you're a helicopter instructor, master aviation educator, you're not really in the cockpit at all, master ground instructor, where at this particular point, maybe that's, for whatever reasons, that's where all your time and energy is. And it recognizes for each and every one of these people who is a member of SAFE, they are really committed to trying to do the best job possible in terms of safety and education of pilots.
19: The relationship between an educator and a flight student in particular sometimes can be a very solitary relationship. It's hard to see, observe, judge. So how do you go about determining what kinds of things are happening in that relationship that are worthy of recognition?
18: Between the instructor and the pilot learning?
19: Yeah, right.
18: It's as different as the people on this planet. Mm. You know, everybody comes into the cockpit with very different approaches to their life, very different life experiences, very different reasons for learning to fly. And so all of those things enter in. So much of it just depends. You know, the two best words in aviation, it depends. So what you're doing as an educator, the one thing you're doing is measuring the individual and their response and their reactions, and then you must teach them the way they learn, not the way you want to teach them. That is the thing that a professional really needs to recognize, and we talk about that a lot with all of our members and anybody that wants to listen.
19: So you promote, and then you look for evidence that kind of adaptation is happening between a teacher and their students.
18: Oh, absolutely.
19: Yeah.
18: And
16: something we hear a lot about in various fields is that somebody did something that was absolutely unprofessional. And we talk about that pilot is extremely professional. Mm-hmm. What does professional mean to the people at SAFE? I mean, what makes a professional instructor as opposed to just a plain old instructor?
18: Can I use a negative?
16: Sure.
18: There's a particular situation that I was aware of recently that a person was learning to be a private pilot. Went all the way through the process, got all the way up, took the written, was ready to take a check ride, and never had a student pilot's license. And was flying out of a flight school. Now, that is an example, an extreme example of what would be unprofessional. How that ever happened is absolutely. So all of the time that she logged as solo doesn't count. She did get the training above on, but during that entire time, it wasn't safe. Now, what you take and you turn that around, and it's somebody that is completely aware of all of the steps along the process, regardless of whether it's somebody that's just coming to be introduced to the airplane, you give them an experience that is comfortable and gives them a chance to understand what this process is. If you're on your way and you're going to get a private license or a commercial or an instrument, all of those things will vary, but everything is more a matter of focused on clearly our responsibility if we're educating them from the ground up, or is the ACS or the PTS, depending on where you are in the process as the ACSs continue to roll out.
19: Spell those acronyms for people who don't know them.
18: ACS is the aviation standards, if you will, for...
19: Right, or practical test standards.
18: Practical test standards. It used to be practical test standards, and now it's the ACS.
16: Certification standards.
18: Thank you.
19: Yeah, Michael Phillips is a board member with the Society of Aviation and Flight Educators.
16: Well, I think that, you know, going back to that professional side, we wonder at times that there's not really a great guideline for students that say, I want to learn to fly. Mm-hmm. Oh, go over there. They have a flight school, and mm-hmm. but people don't really know what questions to ask. Yeah.
20: They don't know sometimes when they're. I've had a few experiences where I've heard some stories about people that I thought were just absolutely frightening. And I said, well, can you give me a few details? I mean, I felt like I'd like to call the instructor myself and say, please, I'm just trying to help, but could you explain? And they go, no, I don't want to get my instructor in trouble. And and so they stay there. And how does a person learning to fly learn to deal with, it's not about your instructor. You're paying for a service. You should come to expect as good a service as when the man comes to repair your washing machine or the lady comes to repair the cable TV. And but people get funny about that relationship that Mike was just talking about, that it's so close, it's complicated.
18: Well, it is complicated. And to go back, the person that had that negative thing happen to them did not want to go ahead and carry it out, because I would have dealt with it in a very different way from a professional standpoint. But to answer your question, I teach CFIs how to teach. Don't teach them what pitch controls, airspeed, and all that. I teach them how to teach and how to interact. And so in those particular cases, from the very beginning, we have to make it clear to the learner, the student, the person that's coming to you for guidance and advice, is that they are the one that's in charge. They have the opportunity to call me on my BS, to call me on something that I'm not communicating well, I'm not doing this right, please give me some feedback. I let them know that that's important. I teach that to all of the instructors that I have the privilege of working with on a regular basis. And I think that from a professional standpoint, and we do that at SAFE in terms of our communication with all of our members and for those people that want to even listen. It's not about us. It's about the person that's walking through that door. And if it's not that, then we have absolutely failed. And anybody that's offering these services and doesn't do it that way they're not doing their job.
20: I think, is the CFI the key to pilot safety? Yes or no?
18: Well, law of primacy, huh? And so you start in the beginning. If we feed them good food and we train them well, we have a pretty good opportunity of making a good pilot. In the end, though, ultimately, you know, free choice, and the individual will decide. But we are absolutely have to be the example, and we do. It's really funny about people when they talk about their flight instructor, the impact, the impact, the impact. So if we don't feed them well, we have a chance of not having a good outcome.
19: Michael Phillips is a member of the board of directors of the Society for Aviation and Flight Educators. Michael, thanks for giving us some time and some thoughts about how to be truly professional in learning and teaching others about aviation. And you're listening to EAA Radio. Here's one first broadcast at AirVenture Oshkosh 2024.
21: I am Digital Dave.
22: And I'm Fast Eddie.
21: Well, you weren't so fast that time.
22: Oh, shut up. It's Silly Sunday. Give me a break.
21: And joining us is Miss Elena Hall of the NBAA. You know, letter organizations always sound so impressive.
22: Yeah, let's hear it for the alphabet organizations.
21: There you go. National Business Something.
23: Aviation Association, absolutely.
21: Okay. Wow, I got half. Half credit.
22: I was close. I had aircraft instead of aviation.
23: I was going to say, you got the hard part there.
21: But the national?
23: Yeah.
21: Oh, okay. All right, so what are you guys about? And we have a guest, an unnamed guest.
24: We do. Most of the time I like to stay behind the scenes. But
21: yeah.
24: I'm glad to be on the air with our shenanigans director and chief banter officer.
21: Yeah,
22: oh,
21: yes.
22: Geez.
21: Oh,
22: We've
21: boy.
22: Got titles now. Tommy will expect things from us.
21: Yeah, I want to raise.
22: Good luck.
21: Anyway.
23: Yeah, absolutely. National Business Aviation Association. We represent over 11,000 businesses and professionals in our industry that use general aviation aircraft for business purposes. And
21: well, when you say that, are you talking like FBO businesses or corporations that have jets?
23: Yes.
21: Like my wife used to work for Quest Diagnostics, and they have a fleet.
23: Yeah, absolutely. They are one of our members. So we're looking at Part 91 flight departments, 135 charter operators, if you're using aircraft to do things, or if you're supporting those that are. So FBOs, manufacturers, fuel suppliers, the whole nine.
21: Okay. Do you cover everybody?
23: Yeah.
21: So if I wanted to start a flight department in my company making whiz bangs, mm-hmm. I would call you.
23: You would call my buddy, yes.
21: Your buddy. Don't call her.
23: I got an apartment, but I connect the right people, that's for sure.
21: That's all you need to wait.
23: Oh, yeah.
21: How long have you been that?
23: Just about 2 years.
21: Okay, and how big is the NBAA?
23: So we've got 11,000 companies and professionals as our membership, but those companies might have, you know, between 300 and 500 members within themselves, so...
21: It's bigger than it sounds.
23: It's pretty large, yeah. Business aviation makes up about 1.1 million jobs in the U.S. And
21: wow.
23: Yeah.
22: That's a lot of people working.
21: Mm-hmm. Yeah, can I get one?
22: Good luck.
23: We'll find a spot for you, that's for sure.
21: I'll take it.
22: Yeah, his job.
21: I'll be wheel chocks.
22: Wheel chock, yeah.
21: Well, I'm better than that. I'm both wheel chocks. Anyway, this is, you can tell this is day seven.
23: Oh, this is day nine for me.
21: Nine?
22: Oh, geez.
21: Gotten for punishment.
23: Yeah.
22: You must be scorched.
21: So your presence here is to let everybody know what it is you do.
23: Yeah.
21: And hopefully get some new members.
23: Yeah. So we've got a beautiful, big air-conditioned tent with lots of snacks for our members and anyone that wants to stop in right on the flight line. So we've got a beautiful view of the air show, really just supporting our members that are here and then talking to people about the different programs we do. So... one that I'm really involved in is our Young Professionals Program, or as we call them, YoPros. Kevin is here as one of our YoPro. And okay. That program is turning 10 this fall, so we're really excited about it. We really just wanted to get a place for young professionals in our industry to connect with each other and really grow that network, because aviation is so much a who-you-know organization. Right.
21: Now, would you say that you're looking for the young pilot that's not necessarily looking for an airline career?
23: Yes, but I'm also looking at the ones that have the goals of airlines and making sure that they understand that it's not their only option. So a lot of our members are going to be small organizations that are less than 500 people, probably only fly one airplane, and don't necessarily have the same recruiting and marketing budgets as a Delta, United, and American. We love them, don't get me wrong. I fly commercial all the time. But we really want to make sure that when students are looking at becoming pilots or young professionals are looking at their options in the industry, that they consider some of those smaller guys.
24: Okay. I want to stress that it's not just pilots, too. I mean, there is a role out there for almost everything you can imagine within business aviation, whether it's whether you're flying the airplane. I'm a pilot myself, so of course I am a little pilot bias, but we also have schedulers and dispatchers, sales, maintenance, big need for maintenance side, both on the technician and on the MRO, maintenance control, anything you can imagine, marketing. We've got logistics coordinators, so all across the industry. Pilots, of course, are a big need, pilots and mechanics, but for everything you can imagine, for almost every field, there is a way to apply that to aviation and business aviation especially.
21: Okay. Yeah. How are you fixed for wheel chocks?
22: Well, I'm glad that you explained the YoPros, because I was looking at that and I'm thinking, YoPro, is that a new camera that I missed out
21: on? No, it's a sea shanty they wrote.
22: Oh, okay. Yeah.
23: Yeah.
24: We'll work on that.
21: You got a lot of downtime, huh? How many flights per year? You guys track anything like that, that businesses do on average?
23: We probably do. I don't know those numbers. Okay. But,
21: I'm here to stump you.
23: I heard the ping pong question.
21: Yeah, earlier, right. So. It's cruel, isn't it?
22: Now, here's a question for you. I'm going to start a company, and I'm going to have a Part 135 charter operation in it, and I know nothing about it.
23: Mm-hmm.
22: Can you people help me with the basics of setting something like that up?
23: Yeah, absolutely. We have an amazing operation service group. I think it's five or six people that have that background and that knowledge, and we also have our standing committees of volunteers that work in that field every day. And so anyone that's got questions on that can come to us and say, hey, I'm looking at doing this, and we've got people that have resources and support for setting those up. We've got a lot of stuff towards the Part 91 field too, because sometimes we find that it can be a little hard to justify why I should have a private jet as a small company or whatever it is. And so we're really there to help provide the facts and the data to help support setting something like that up, if that's
21: and,
23: what
21: and
23: someone
21: proving
23: wanted to do.
21: To me why it's a good idea for my company.
23: Yeah, absolutely.
21: And making the numbers work out right.
23: Yeah. I mean, business aviation contributes to just such increases in productivity for the members that use it. You can go to, you know, say you have to go on a business trip. You can go to multiple locations in a single day or a couple of days versus spending, you know, 2 days in the airport, 1 day at the location, and then going to the next one. And you can also meet on the plane and talk about secure data or information without, you know, worrying about your competitor who's sitting two seats over maybe overhearing you and all of that. So
21: spies, they're everywhere.
23: They're everywhere.
22: Well, there is a lot of advantages to using business aircraft, obviously. For one thing, you don't have to worry about the TSA hokey pokey and the whole time lost in that.
23: Oh, yeah. You just walk up, you get on, and boom, you're ready to go.
22: You're off into the wild.
21: And I get the full can of soda?
23: Yeah, full can of soda.
22: Damn. And you've got a comfortable seat as well.
21: Yeah, mm-hmm. There you go.
22: No screaming children.
21: Well, unless they're yours.
22: No, mine are grown up, thank you.
21: Yeah, you have to bring them with you. Anyway, you have, like, offices everywhere?
23: So we have, our main headquarters is in Washington, D.C., and then we've got a handful of regional directors around the area. So Christy Ivey's the one for Wisconsin. She's normally here, but she's back in Montana this week.
21: That makes sense.
23: Yeah. But they're all based kind of in their own ways, but most of us are out in D.C. But we have a lot of local and regional groups that partner with us to have that presence and support business aviation in their local areas.
21: Are you a resource for, like, companies that might only just want to charter a flight every now and then and need to know, who do I charter an airplane from?
23: Yeah. I mean, we get all sorts of inquiries of, you know, I want to charter a plane. Who's in my area? We can connect them with people.
24: I was going to say there's resources for chartering, but really kind of any aspect of business aviation, because another one is obviously the conventions. I'm sure that's what a lot of people know NBAA for, be it BASE, be it the Professional Development Leadership Conference, or the PDP courses that they have for. Obviously, the big part is, how do I get into business aviation? How do I get a career in business aviation? But then another big aspect of it is continuing professional development with courses that you can take, or getting involved in the industry with advocacy, with our Young Professionals Organization, various committees and subcommittees. Obviously, the one I'm most familiar with is the Advocacy Committee, because that's what I got to help out with our D.C. fly-in a couple of weeks ago. But lots of different ways to continue to further your career as well with professional development courses.
23: Yeah, and for clarification, our D.C. fly-in is not like an EAA fly-in. We're not bringing our airplanes in. It's a D.C. term of bringing a large group of people to Capitol Hill to advocate on behalf of whatever issues that we are very focused on.
21: In other words, you're tasked with tackling congressmen and telling them, we need this. professional development courses, does that include extra type training and anything that sophisticated?
23: So we're not quite on the technical side. We have members that do that kind of training, but ours is more on like leadership, operations. We've got a couple of certificate programs that people can take online that provide specific training in the business aviation industry. So the two that we have right now are our business aircraft scheduler certificate and a safety manager certificate, because these are things that people can't really go to school for. You don't need a dispatch license to be a scheduler, and there's no real good way to learn all the basics. And so we try and find those holes and fill those in as we can on the educational side.
21: Well, that's good stuff.
22: Well, I was thinking that a dispatcher is a very safety-related job to begin with, because obviously you don't want to rent somebody an airplane that's too big, but also you don't want to rent them one that's too small.
23: Absolutely.
22: Too many incidents of overloaded airplanes and unhappy
21: endings.
22: Too small. Yeah.
23: Yeah. And, you know, we're seeing a lot more demand for those safety manager programs as well, with 135 operations now being required to get.
22: Well, it's a liability issue, and they're trying to limit their liability.
23: Yeah.
21: Well, we've been speaking with Elena Hall of the National Business,
22: Aviation Association.
21: See, I still only got the first half. I'm Digital Dave.
22: And I'm Fast Eddie.
21: And this is EAA Radio.
0: Here's an interview from 2025.
21: This is Digital Dave.
22: And I'm Fast Eddie. And in the studio with us today, we have Brad Irwin and Ben Coleman from the Florida Aviation Network. Morning, gentlemen.
1: And good morning to you. Actually, yeah, it is still morning. No, it's afternoon.
21: Well, time is irrelevant. It's an illusion.
7: Lunchtime doubly so.
1: Well, thank you for having us.
7: You are most welcome. What exactly does Florida Aviation Network do? Let's start off with a simple question.
1: We are a group of volunteer folks that have loved aviation and will continue to love aviation. It's in our blood. We have many, many... we started with 300 volunteers. We're up to like, I don't know, 400. But we are a 501c3 nonprofit, and we have many, many hours of aviation safety-related videos that we promote primarily through our website, which is FloridaAviationNetwork.com or FAN. If you go on to YouTube, we have a YouTube channel that's very popular. We are recognized and sanctioned by the FAA to provide wings credit for our selected shows that talk more specifically about aviation regulations.
7: This is a training aid. This isn't just a website to go stare at.
1: Oh, no. No, yeah. This is stuff that you
7: this
1: take
7: is
1: away.
7: Student pilots should be away. Looking at.
1: We started as the FAA Production Studios in Lakeland, Florida. We have a building there at the Sun and Fun Complex that was the FAA safety building. And it was built

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1: That they modeled the new safety program called the FAST team, FAA Safety Team, basically modeled it after us. Then they started loading the volunteers up across the nation with FAA responsibilities. You're now deputized, Fast Eddie. You can now go out and put on FAA productions if you do it this way, this way, this way. Oh, sorry.
2: Hit the pin.
1: No, you're good. This way, this way, this way, this way. Well, volunteers are great at doing things their way.
2: Right.
1: And they don't like to fall into the government mold of, well, I don't want to do it that way. I'll do it this way. No, you have to do it this way. So we kind of started, diverging at that point.
2: Right.
1: We didn't converge, we diverged.
2: Right.
1: So I became really more interested in doing aviation safety work than my my principal maintenance inspector work with the FAA. And Obi was more into productions than he was being an operations inspector and going out flying with pilots. So Bill Hohenstein was the third component of that, and he was our electrical techie guy. We all retired, and we took the FAA production studios and took it off at the FAA. There was nobody else to do. How could you do what we started and have the same impact?
2: Right.
1: So we came up, and actually, Obi, it's a project of the National Aviation Safety Foundation, the Florida Aviation Network.
2: Right.
1: And we continued our monthly presentations until we just couldn't do it anymore. And now we do a lot on volunteerism. We have in-kind donations. All the equipment that we had in the Florida Aviation Correction, the FAA Production Studios, was redundant, secondary, tossed out, old stuff. But it was in some circles, the production folks with some of your large ABC, NBC, CBS, would go and say, wow, you guys have done a lot here with nothing.
2: Right.
1: And a little bit of ingenuity, some dedication, and you can do that. So we had to exit the FAA Safety Center because we're not FAA anymore. So we have a little production studio in Oviedo, Florida, Gizmo Productions, and we do plane time. We used to do four a year. Now we're up to six a year. And plane time is a maintenance-related, because I'm a mechanic, and it's a maintenance-related topic every plane time.
2: I was thinking, are we talking simple maintenance, like what a pilot can do himself, or are we talking more in depth where you're going to have an A&P working with you, or what?
1: No, it's what you could do, what you should do, what you shouldn't do, what you might do, and if it goes wrong, this is how it goes wrong, and this is what the results would be. And this is where the FAA really likes to get our civilian positive spin on aviation safety and promoting the FAA. There's a lot of great people working with the FAA, and they mean well, but they're not all
2: but
1: they're not all trained in the art of how to win and influence friends.
2: Right.
1: This is what the regulation says. You busted it. You're busted. Send us money, or we'll hold your license for a little while.
2: So, yeah.
1: So we kind of soft shoe that a little bit. And the FAA embraces that. So that's the reason they recognize us for the WINGS program, 1 hour credit for you watch one of our shows. And at the end, we give you a code. You go into the SPANS, the safety program website, FAASafety.gov, and there you have it in front of you. And right. They promote our programs, and we promote them. So it is a symbiotic relationship. It really is. And we enjoy doing what we do. We have fun. We get a lot accomplished. We save lives. Ask me how many lives we've saved.
3: Okay. How many lives have you saved?
1: We've saved, to date, 1,124 lives.
2: Okay. How do you come to that number?
1: Prove me wrong.
2: Well, yeah, that's exactly right.
1: Because whoever's listening to our presentation,

0: limitations. If we have one kernel of factual information, knowledge that they impart, then we've done it. And the next time they start going up to power, ooh, I remember what these guys said on plane time the other day, and I might need to rethink what I'm about to do. We just maybe prevented an accident. So
1: there's no metric.
0: You know about the liars and the figures?
1: Oh, yeah.
0: Figures never lie.
1: Right, but liars can figure.
0: You betcha. So we have fun doing what we do. We enjoy it. It's a passion. And this is why we are here. We're trying to share that with you. And we're going to flip this around at the end of this discussion. And I'm going to interview you.
1: That sounds like an
0: interesting. And maybe you, Fast Eddie.
1: And maybe
2: you're going to lower your standards that much, huh?
0: Well, I don't know if you have anything to say, but we'll find out.
1: Yeah. Now you're joining forces
0: with
1: this gentleman over here. And you're rolling into something called Arrow Television.
0: We will be coming under the umbrella of Arrow Television Network.
1: Right.
0: And this is probably the most important thing that we're doing here this year is sharing that information. And the proof's in the pudding. And once you go on to the www.arrowtelevision.com website and you're able to actually start looking at shows, we have a sizzle reel.
1: I looked at it, the website, and it looks like you're planning on amassing all sorts of media, like movies on down.
3: Correct.
1: So it looks like you're going to be a repository for aviation movies and all sorts of media.
3: Well, we're going to, it's an entertainment channel. So, think about a Discovery Channel type of content quality for streaming media, but also for a linear output to cable television networks.
1: Okay.
3: So we're going to have both. So we're going to do streaming for whomever's interested in streaming. We'll also have other outlets like YouTube, Rumble, those kind of things. Most of those will be shorts or shorter content version to drive you to our streaming media channel or also to a linear cable television channel.
1: Okay.
3: And so it's going to be entertainment, it's going to be education, it's going to be news. You know, you've seen a typical streaming channel where you can go on there and you can look at any kind of title you want, whether it's a film, episodic TV, television series, or
1: clickbait,
3: or documentary, things like that. But there's so much more you can do with streaming now than you could in the old days. And so what makes this thing so potentially huge is just the demographics of aviation enthusiasts. An aerospace enthusiast. So we're doing aviation and aerospace too.
1: Okay.
3: So it's space and air. Air and space.
1: There's so much going on in space right now. I have a bunch of channels that I follow.
3: Yeah.
1: And it's incredible the speed of technology.
3: Right.
1: But you're looking to not only be an entertainment channel, but an education channel. I mean, rolling into the Florida Network videos.
3: Right.
1: You're becoming a resource.
3: Huge resource, as much content as possible, so you never get tired of binge watching Arrow Television. So you could never find everything. You just keep looking and keep looking. And the beauty of it is it's not a pay channel exclusively. It's a component of it. But you log on, you put in your email and first name. You don't even need a last name. And then, boom, you have access to everything. It'll be ad-supported and sponsor-supported, but then there'll be also a premium side of the channel for upgraded content and ad-free content. So if you like YouTube, you want to get out of... I'm sick of those ads every 30 seconds, so I'm going to pay $2.99 a month, and I can avoid that, plus have access to premium content.
1: If you're going to put ads in, at least make them, drop them in where they make sense.
3: Yes, exactly. You
1: know? Not halfway through the sentence.
3: Right. Yeah, absolutely.
0: And one thing to mention, very pointed, that Pilot Magazine, there's not too many folks that... The older folks recall the beautiful coffee table magazine in the high-end FBOs. High gloss, high quality, high content. It's going to be that quality of a production on the video side of the house. And this is where Brad and his crews did a phenomenal job. And it's about the people. It's not all about the airplanes. It's about the people that operate, maintain, fix, design, rebuild, investigate. All about the people aspects of aviation and aerospace.
1: Right. So you are also doing your own productions.
3: Correct. Yeah, so original productions.
1: Right, original. That was the word I couldn't come
3: so
1: up
3: we'll
1: with.
3: So we'll license and own and a lot of content to get launched with, and then we'll slowly add our own original productions.
1: Nice.
3: And we're working with a lot of the people here at EAA, Sean Tucker, you know, John Tennyson, those kind of guys.
1: There you go.
3: To create content and bring content to the channel. And so we're also looking for YouTube content too, those guys, those content creators too, to bring it to it as another outlet. The quality ones.
1: Yeah, you know, and the ones that portray aviation in the proper light.
3: Correct. Yeah, well, we're the gatekeeper of that. So yeah, we'll see what gets out.
1: So very quickly, aerotelevision.com.
3: Yes.
1: Go look, go learn, go enjoy. This is Digital Dave.
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5: Frank Johnson is like a few people in aviation I've met this week and have known for many years. He enjoyed dreaming about airplanes as a kid, didn't have anyone in aviation in the family, grew up, the dream ebbed a bit. In the pages of an old Popular Mechanics article, I think, it was rekindled, and he and many others like him are here at Oshkosh this week reaffirming our annual reaffirmation of our dreams and our loves of aviation. Frank's a home builder. He also owns Performance Propellers now, and his journey is an intriguing one, and in many ways it's one I share and a lot of people share. It's about handling the realities and uncertainties of life and what it throws at you and still keeping an eye on the dream. Great to see you.
6: Thanks.
5: Thanks for being with us. When did the aviation bug come back and bite you for good?
6: Oh, gosh. I was about 22 years old and had just finished rebuilding a 67 Camaro.
5: Yeah.
6: And I saw that Popular Mechanics article. It was a 50% scale. I think it was a war Corsair. And I wanted to build it. My wife said, no way, get your pilot's license first. So I sold my 67 Camaro, plopped some money down at the local FBO, started flying.
5: Did the whole thing?
6: The whole thing. Yeah. It took me about 3 or 4 years to get my pilot's license in between work and everything else.
5: Yeah. But you got it?
6: Got it.
5: Is this before you had kids?
6: It was before the first one, and I finished up after the first one, before the second, third, and fourth ones came. So,
5: and then you had kids. And
6: It slowed down quite a bit. Yeah. The folks that ran the FBO were kind of like my grandparents. They were great, so I always stayed with, you know, we always stayed in touch and flew the 152 a lot. I saw some guys on the field flying these really neat-looking airplanes, and so I just walked in there and introduced myself to him. Right. Said, what is that? And it's an RV. Wow, what'd you build it for? Oh, it's just a fun airplane to build. And I said, well, how much did it cost? Oh, around $20,000 to finish. Mm. Oh, boy, I was hooked. That's less than what I paid for a truck.
5: Yeah, so, you bought that about $20,000.
6: Yes, I did.
5: Right?
6: Well, that was back in like 1992. Yeah. So, yeah, they were probably right. Yeah. You know?
5: Yeah, and so did you build it right away?
6: I bought a plan, RV4 plans. Mm-hmm. And about a year later decided, well, I needed a side-by-side because I had four boys and they could go riding with me.
5: Right.
6: And I bought a set of six planes and started building the six right away.
5: Mm-hmm. At some point, did you stop flying when you had kids?
6: My youngest, he's one of the twins.
5: Yeah.
6: He has some special needs, and yes, twins.
5: Yeah.
6: And I had to slow down way down.
5: Yeah.
6: I'd catch a ride with a buddy every now and then. Mm-hmm. That was the extent of my flying. And I flew a little here and there on my own and as I built. And then finally the flying just completely stopped except for catching rides with friends, but they were very gracious.
5: Mm-hmm.
6: And just went through the process of the building off and on. My wife always had other projects, of course.
5: Yeah.
6: Through the process.
5: Yeah.
6: But
5: I like the way you've sold things to pay for pieces of your dream. You had the Camaro, and didn't you tell me you traded a rifle or something?
6: To get my empennage, I actually sold a really nice rifle I had. And went out and bought the empennage, started that. And
5: yeah. How did you get into propellers? I mean, I know everybody who has to build a plane eventually has to get into propellers, but you did in a big way.
6: Well, I bought a prop from Clark Leidick, Performance Propellers. A bunch of my friends had his props on their RVs, and I loved them. And just so happens, I like the three blade, so I grabbed the three blade, bought that. And in 2009, I found out he was retiring,
5: mm-hmm.
6: and no one was there to pick it up and take it and go on. He tried teaching it to a few folks, and it just didn't work out. Took me a month to talking to him on the phone, to talk him into letting me come out and watch him make the last couple.
7: Yeah.
6: And after he met me and we talked a lot.
7: At that time, were you thinking of buying?
6: I was really hoping he would let me.
7: Okay.
6: He would let me carry it on. He was acting like he did not want anybody to carry it on at the time. So I was just coming out to visit. And after our couple of days of our visit, he showed me how to make one. And I said, he says, well, what do you think? I said, when can I start? And because it was just made
7: for me.
6: These
7: are wood propellers. Right?
6: These are multi-laminate wood props, hand carved, with a duplicating machine and some other technical.
7: You didn't know
6: stuff.
7: Any? Did you do a lot of woodwork?
6: I grew up doing woodwork.
7: You did? Okay.
6: I grew up painting and doing bodywork on my own car, so I've done things with my hands my whole life, and it just fit. It was just one of those things.
7: So you bought his operation? Did you trade him something?
6: No, I didn't trade.
7: Because the Camaro and the rifle are gone. They've already been.
6: No trades. But I bought his tooling. And I bought his. He sent me home with all of his files from his past customers, so I can service everybody that ever bought a performance prop. I can make exactly what he had made for him, because he taught me everything from gluing up the blanks and all the way through the process.
7: Yeah.
6: And
7: is it a big debate in home building circles, wood versus metal? And what's your
6: there's folks that love the wood. There's folks that love the composite. There's love that love wood. Yeah. You know, it's what a guy wants, and I'm happy to send them. You know, if they say they want something else that I don't make, I'm like, well, you know, this fellow makes it, and he does a great job.
7: So I'm a home builder. I am a home builder, and I'm looking for a good wooden prop. And I don't know. And believe me, this is exactly how I built my plane. Calling people up and saying, I don't have a clue what to look for, what to do. All I know is a plane flies with a propeller, and I need one. So what do you tell me?
6: I just ask what engine, what airframe, what do you want to do? Say you've got an RV4,
7: mm-hmm.
6: even if you've got one, some guys may want to do acro. They may want to climb faster. They may want to cruise fine. And I'd pick all those parameters and then build the design from that and send it out. We've got, with Clark's history, he had been making props for over 20 years. Saved all the data, and I can go back and research these files, and whatever somebody wants, I guarantee that I can give it to them.
7: Mm-hmm. Are you still the guy that actually makes the prop, or are you a big shot?
6: Oh, I'm
7: the company
6: I'm the president and the janitor.
7: I see. Yeah,
6: and everything in between.
7: So, what's involved in making a wood prop?
6: I buy the wood. It's a multi-laminate. It's a veneer from up here in northern Wisconsin.
7: Hold on 1 second. I just want to listen to this for a second.
6: And the glue is a resourceful based glue, and I do have some helpers. My mm-hmm. sons, whenever they're home from either college or the military or wherever, they help me out.
7: Yeah.
6: And my father is he's pushing 80, but he comes over and helps me glue the blanks together. And we start from the raw process and glue the blanks, and they cure, and we cut the props to whatever's ordered.
7: I love that. The kids come home from college and help me. And my father helps me.
6: Yes.
7: I love that.
6: Yeah, it's great. Yeah. I'm living a dream.
7: What's the most common question you get?
6: Oh, boy. That's a tough question.
7: Is it? Yeah, that's probably the toughest question you get. But when people call you, I mean, have they already decided on a wood prop?
6: Mostly.
7: Or are you
6: for
7: are
6: the most
7: saying,
6: part?
7: What difference is there in performance between a wood prop and a metal prop?
6: Yeah, and you know, whenever they ask between a wood and a metal or a wood and a composite, I'll say, look, a lot of us that make props, to be it composite or wood, we can make what you want pretty much. Mm-hmm. If you want a climb prop, cruise prop. The metal props are a little more set in stone, set in metal. They're not as flexible. Most of them are certified. You know, they've come from the certified world, and I custom the prop to the engine and airframe, mm-hmm. and then I tweak it to how the pilot wants it. So it's not just here's a prop, you know, go fly it, and that's the way it is. It's you fly this propeller, and then you send it back to me. Tell me what you want it to do. If you want it to do something different, and I customize it to what they want.
7: What are you flying now?
6: I have an RV6 that I built.
7: What's on it?
6: 036. It's got a 3-blade performance propeller.
7: What's what were those for? What kind of flying do you do?
6: You know, I wanted a cruise prop. So, you know, I have a prop that will turn 2,700 at 3,000 feet and give me, on a standard day, good, you know, perfect weather, it's right at red line. But it, I can back off to 2,300 RPM and get 160 miles an hour, roughly. Yeah.
7: When you were, when you weren't building, when you weren't, when it wasn't quite clear that you'd be able to fly, to keep flying, did you think you'd be running a prop shop and big time woodworker and that sort of thing?
6: If you would have told me in the early 09 that I was going to be making propellers for a living, I'd have said you're crazy.
7: Yeah.
6: And it just one of those things that life happens and it worked out and I love it.
7: That's pretty awesome. How do folks get in touch with you?
6: PerformancePropellersUSA.com.
7: You recommend an email? You want them to call you? And
6: they either any way they can get it. You know, they can get me either way. I have an ad in the back of Sport Aviation also.
7: And are you on the field? Are you exhibiting or anything?
6: No, I'm just kind of walking around and, No, I drove in. I have too many kids coming with me to take an RV.
7: That's what I wanted. You know, I wanted to ask you about that. You have five kids?
6: Four.
7: Four, and you brought them all up 1 year. Right?
6: Yes. Plus a friend. No, all four and one other friend.
7: That? Yeah.
6: That was crazy because I drove myself with all these kids. Oh, gosh. This was probably 12 years ago.
7: How many years have been coming?
6: Since 95. Yeah. Every year since 95. I've been blessed enough to be able to come every year since 1995.
7: Have you flown in?
6: One time with a friend in his Navion, and that was a blast.
7: Really?
6: We had a great time.
7: Yeah. Yes. Well, thanks for coming in. I sure appreciate it.
6: Oh, I love coming. Thanks.
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1: I am Digital Dave.
2: And I'm Fast Eddie here on Silly Sunday at EAA Radio.
1: And joining us is Miss Paula Blackwell. I hope I got the pronoun right.
8: That is correct.
1: And you're with Air Force personnel, civilian personnel.
8: Civilian personnel at the Air Force Test Center, yes.
1: Okay, just the one facility.
8: I work for the Air Force Test Center, but we manage three Air Force bases, Eglin Air Force Base, Arnold Air Force Base, and Edwards Air Force Base.
1: Oh.
8: Yeah.
1: All the cool ones.
2: Yeah, exactly.
1: How many civilian personnel do you have?
8: We have across for AFMC 70,000.
1: Oh, my goodness.
8: Yeah.
2: Wow.
8: Across the Air Force, about 170,000 across the Air Force.
1: I mean, that's way more than active duty people.
8: Yeah, well, it's very comparable for sure.
1: Okay.
8: Yeah.
2: Well,
8: yeah.
2: these are all the people that are doing all the behind the scenes stuff that support the current active duty Air Force personnel.
8: Yeah, a lot of them, they're not just behind the scenes. They're program managers for the F-16. They're aircraft mechanics, maintainers for the weapon systems. They do a lot of cool things.
1: Now, that's interesting because I would have thought all that would have been handled by active duty personnel.
8: You know, a lot of people think that, and that's been why we've been here, our 12-member recruiting team, just getting the word out, because it's not just military who serve in uniform, it's civilians who serve out of uniform.
1: Oh, darn. I thought you were going to say we get a uniform. Like, that's not too shabby.
8: Right. Yeah.
1: You're in charge of handling, maintaining the civilian personnel. So you're hiring and all that stuff?
8: So, yes. My office, one of many centers, we have six centers, and I'm at one center. So one of my centers, I'm at AFTC, and I'm the HR director there. So I handle a small part of hiring for civilians for that section. But all across AFMC, we're charged with hiring those 70,000 civilians to support those efforts.
1: Now, are you hiring right now?
8: We are hiring. The Air Force is hiring and AFMC is hiring. We've got positions. You could imagine what you do off of a military base. We do it within a military base. So we need people to take care of childcare issues, financial management. We need HR type like me. We need engineers, software, mechanical. We need pilots. We have test pilot school at the Air Force Test Center. So
1: do you need somebody to just ride around and cut the grass? I could probably handle that.
8: Maintenance? We need maintenance. We need janitors. We need all types of disciplines, contractors. We have it.
1: Sounds like the Air Force is growing.
8: The Air Force is growing. Cyberspace, IT, coders, all of it. We need it.
1: Wow. Mm-hmm. Good pay?
8: very good pay and even better benefits as well.
1: Sure, you get to watch tests flying out your rear your office window.
8: There you go. Yeah.
1: Better than what I get to see. Anyway. Yeah.
2: Not only do you get to work on it, but you get to see it fly. Yeah. How cool is that?
1: Very cool.
8: Very cool.
1: Very cool.
8: Yeah.
1: So, Edwards Air Force Base, though, I mean, how many people are there?
8: Yeah, we've got about 4,000 civilians there alone.
1: Wow.
8: Yeah. Yeah. Yeah. Big
1: okay.
8: base.
1: Must be some. I don't know where they all live because we drove through there and we actually drove right up to the entrance and, like, oh, that's an airbase. We can't go in there.
8: Yeah,
1: we turn around.
8: Right in the Mojave Desert, right?
1: Yeah. There's not much else there.
8: Yeah. Not much else there. Yeah, for sure.
1: It's like, not necessarily sure this is a promotion.
2: I was going to say, are you people hiring ballast? Because he and I are ex-ballast.
8: Oh, really?
1: Yeah. We're working on wheel chalk.
8: Well, you don't have to be in the military to be a civilian. You don't have to have prior military experience. People really, during our week here, the outreach has shown that people just don't know. There's no prerequisite. The age is not a matter. You can become a civilian at any age. And you don't have to do basic military training as well.
1: Well, that's a break.
2: It helps
1: I'd
2: if you
1: fail
2: know
1: that.
2: It helps if you know which end of the hammer to use.
8: This is true.
1: Well, that's
8: right?
1: The test. If you can fall off a log, we'll hire you.
2: Yeah. Must be a specialist position. I missed that one.
1: What about job security? I mean, we all know administrations change, the winds change, the budget changes.
8: Right. Yeah. So that's one good thing we can say about government service is job stability is there. Defending our nation, the DOD is counted on. And so you can talk about our benefits, but job stability is right up there with
1: that.
8: That's
1: huge these days.
8: Yeah, super huge. We will know, unlike other entities in private industry, you're going to have employment opportunities. Not only that, you get to serve your country either stateside or overseas. I recently returned from an assignment performing HR duties in Germany, so at Ramstein Air Force Base, Spangdahlem Air Force Base. So you get to serve not only in the U.S., but overseas as well.
1: Okay.
2: So there could be travel involved as well. How cool is that?
8: Yes.
1: Yeah. Antarctica is in your future.
2: Yeah. Hey, if you're a skier, great place to be.
1: Yeah.
8: Exactly.
1: Yeah.
8: Yeah.
1: I was going to say the HR duties in Germany are pretty much the same, except they're in German.
8: Well, German and English, because we've got to hire those military spouses who come over there with their husbands or spouses to work. And so we provide employment on military bases as well.
1: Do we get the deadhead on transports going places?
8: Oh, my goodness.
1: I mean, can I get a free trip to Honolulu out of this deal?
8: You got to be employed. So we are recruiting. We're hiring. Check out our website at airforceciviliancareers.com. We definitely have opportunities for employment in many careers.
1: Many careers. Mm-hmm. And long-term employment and
2: that's the key
1: for
2: one.
1: Advancement.
2: Yeah. That's the key one. Long-term. I was
8: long-term.
2: A gypsy for many years.
8: Yes.
2: It sucks.
8: Long-term employment with retirement and pension and all of those great things that go with
1: and
8: that.
1: And a cool job.
8: Very cool job working on very cool things, whether it's AI or cyber. We've got it.
1: Or just the next generation whiz-bang flying thing.
8: Exactly.
1: Whatever that might be.
8: And those people to create those next things, you know, what's next? Yeah.
1: That's a big part. And well, they're all doing a lot of thinking right now, watching what's going on in Ukraine.
8: Yeah, there's a lot of stuff going on in our world today.
1: Yep. Mm-hmm. Yep. You guys are busy.
8: We all are busy, yes.
1: So I got a question for you.
8: Okay.
1: We went from F-22 mm-hmm. to F-35. Mm-hmm. What happened to all the numbers in between?
8: Good question. You know, that's,
1: I mean,
8: that's...
1: did they get... They feel very, very disrespected.
8: Right? Yeah. No, very, very good question.
2: Probably.
1: Not in your purview, though.
2: Probably various prototypes that just didn't cut the mustard.
1: That's a lot of them, though.
2: Yeah,
1: goodness.
8: Yeah.
1: So.
8: Yeah.
2: Well,
1: anyway.
2: It sounds like it could be very interesting. You have no age limits, and I'm sure you're looking for qualified personnel. You're not going to just take any schlub off the street and throw them into a high-tech position.
8: Well, it's interesting you say that, but we hire, and there's no age limit, so we're looking for those that do go to college or do go to technical school or maybe just go straight into employment and have experience. We have training programs. We have intern programs. We've got paid intern programs. So we offer a lot of educational development opportunities. We grow our next workforce. So it really is a great opportunity for stability in the workforce.
1: And a quick start.
8: a quick start as well. It's a great community to learn and grow. There's a lot of mentorship opportunities. And so it's just a really stable opportunity.
2: And here's the one thing that has always been a big thing of mine. You're promoting people from within.
8: This is true. A combination of hiring new, innovative folks for our workforce and then promoting from within, providing developmental opportunities to grow. So there's opportunities to start at GS5s or a wage grade 3 blue-collar job and just grow to be the next new leaders of our Air Force.
1: Yeah, I can just say, hey, did you hear the new program manager? He was a janitor last week.
2: I've heard of worse. You can be anything
8: working for the Air Force. You can definitely serve your country and work for the Air Force. It's a great culture.
1: It sounds like a lot of fun.
8: It definitely
1: is. I'm sure there are days when it's not, but.
8: Yes, I mean, with any job, though,
1: anytime you get to play with airplanes, in my opinion, it's a good day.
8: Yes, definitely. The civilians are the continuity. They're there to support when that warfighter goes out. Civilians are definitely the continuity.
1: The glue. Mm-hmm.
2: The glue that holds it all together.
1: Yeah. Or in my case, the muck that gums it up.
2: Yeah, we've done that too.
1: All right, I'll come on over. I've got a resume somewhere.
8: You've got a resume. Yeah. So this week alone, yesterday was our highest day with outreach. We contacted outreach over 2,000 people on Saturday. So it was a really big day yesterday.
1: That's like a huge job fair.
8: Yeah, exactly.
1: Yeah.
8: So many people just interested in what we have to offer and had no idea that civilians could serve alongside the military. They just didn't know.
1: That's cool. Do they have to salute?
2: That's very cool.
1: They don't have to salute, right?
8: They do not have to salute.
1: We wouldn't know what to salute.
8: But there are some common courtesies that happen in the military, but definitely not saluting is one of them.
1: Right. Yeah. Well, you be nice to the guy with a gun. That's a common courtesy.
2: Yeah.
1: Just common sense.
8: Yeah. Yeah.
2: Well, it sounds like a wonderful opportunity, and not just in the United States, but all over the world as well.
8: Yeah.
1: Do you get to pick where you work?
8: So that's another good point. The military, they go where they are told to go.
1: Right. I heard that word assignment earlier.
8: Those assignments, civilians get to choose civilian opportunities that they're interested in, and they can apply. They interview, and then they select where they're going, and they get to choose their next location. So that's the difference between the military assignment and civilians. So they have options.
1: So it was your fault that you ended up in Germany.
8: There you go. Something interested that I sought after, and I was hired to do that. Yes.
1: How long were you there?
8: I was there a little over 5 years, yes.
1: Oh, mm-hmm. Wow, that's a bit of the time.
2: I was going to say, did you drive fast on the Autobahn, too?
8: Sure did. I had to get used to stop driving fast when I got back to the States as well. Yeah. So I had an opportunity on the weekends when I was off, Paris, Italy, Belgium. I got to travel a lot. So just great opportunities serving, working during the week, and then on the weekends with my time.
1: Nice.
8: Yeah.
2: Sounds like we ought to join up.
1: Yes, we should.
2: Yep.
8: Yeah. And
1: anyway, we've been speaking with
2: Paula Blackwell.
1: It was. Yes. I can't even read my own writing. For the United States Air Force.
2: For the United States.
1: If you guys are looking for a job,
2: check it out.
1: A lot of guys coming out of college are having problems finding jobs.
8: There you go.
1: So go talk to her. She's got a job for you.
2: Yeah, the Air Force is hiring.
8: Air Force is hiring. We were able to talk to over 10,000 people this week to let them know the Air Force is hiring. And if you're looking for opportunities, come see us.
1: Very good. I am Digital Dave.
2: And I'm Fast Eddie. And this is EAA Radio.
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17: We're just really glad to be here because this is an amazing show. 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
18: Hey, we're turning base to final here on Squawk 1200. I'm Fareed Gio along with Paul Prydecker. Coming up at the top of the hour, we're going to join Jaymon G at the Kermit Weeks Hangar. He's going to have an hour of interviews with folks there. It's our first time having this remote program on the fly from the Kermit Weeks Hangar, and thanks to some technology installed this year. It's going to be kind of interesting because there's a lot of history over there.
19: There certainly is. And we have some things to talk about here.
18: Oh, of course.
19: Yeah.
18: Joining us is Captain Tyler Hawkins from the Airline Pilots Association. He's the vice president of administration, and he is the secretary. Welcome.
20: Yeah, thanks for having me.
19: Tyler, it's good to see you. I do some work for an organization called NAFI, which is about flight instructors. We're just next door to you at your tent. What do you guys do when you're here? What's your message, and what do you have to tell our listeners?
20: Well, we're excited to be here. This is our eighth year in a row coming back to the year. EA Air Ventures, and you know, it's just a great time for us to get out and meet with our members, our current members. We've had several stop by from our newest pilot group, Air Canada, and get to talk to the future of aviators. Right, we've had so many new pilots come by. There's a lot of interest in being a pilot these days.
19: Sure.
20: It's an exciting time to be a pilot. So it's been really good to meet with people who we're hopeful to be our future members as they continue their journey into aviation.
19: And you know, in the industry, it's not just pilots. I mean, we focus on that a lot because of what we do, but you almost can't have a conversation without hearing about, you know, we need dispatchers, we need avionics techs, we need mechanics. So you're right. I mean, if this is a good time, multiple points of entry to get into the industry, and there's so many opportunities. So I know Apple supports that a great deal through Absolutely. Some of your education and outreach.
20: Absolutely.
19: So if a person came into your booth and, you know, said, gee, how can I be a airline pilot, what's the story?
20: Well, you know, we've got a lot of presentations in the morning. Every day from 9 o'clock to noon, we have four presentations that go on. We're staffed the booth from 9 to 5, but we talk about things like pathways into airline pilot programs, right? One of the biggest challenges we see people who want to come into aviation is, how do I pay for it, right?
19: So
20: we
19: have, yeah, sure.
20: We have sessions on how to get scholarship money and how to become an airline pilot from a different pathway, like Veterans Affairs, right? So we have a lot of experts who know how to transition from the military into airline life, and we try to reach as many people as we can here and how to become an airline pilot.
18: From the association standpoint, how there's been a lot of new pathways, especially airline-sponsored pathways. How does the association feel that's going?
20: Hey, look, as long as the training standards are met, and as long as we continue our first officer qualifications, and we make sure that we have, you know, those have ushered in what is the safest time we've enjoyed in history, and it's no secret that there because those qualifications are there. So as long as we can maintain those, and as long as those programs give us an equivalent level of safety or better level of safety than what we've had in the past history with people coming into the profession, we support all avenues into the aviation the flight deck.
19: So some of them, of course, are well known. United Aviate down in Arizona. You've got the cadet program for American. You got Propel program for Delta. Your airline?
20: We even have
19: Frontier.
20: Some. Yep. We started a cadet program at Frontier Airlines. We also have a program through ATP, Airline Transport Professionals, and Spirit has a relationship with them as well. And so pretty much anybody who wants to get to a flight deck, and we have several individuals. I served as a line check airman at Frontier for a number of years and did IOE on people who came straight from a PA-44 into an Airbus A320. And, you know, the system that we've built makes it so that it's safe to do so. And we've had great success with all of those programs.
19: Conversations I've had with people in the industry about, you know, the whole pilot supply, pilot demand dynamics certainly focuses on we have to reach out to the younger people. I used to have people say, well, you know, we got to get to them in college, but that seems like it's too late. Yet, you know, you may have to start planting that seed a little bit sooner. Does ALPA have a role in outreach to some of the underserved communities to say, hey, this is possible?
20: We do, yeah. We have Education Committee Chair Justin Hahn is doing a fantastic job with that. We're in colleges with our ACE clubs, but we've started to expand our role to even being going in grade schools and middle schools and high schools and reaching people who maybe not always would have the access or the idea to go into the flight tech. Our Debbie, which is Diversity, Equity, Belonging, and Inclusion Chair, Cami Tiretta, she's been working with the Education Chair to go to schools that wouldn't traditionally have people show up to talk about aviation and pilot. And we've seen a lot of really good response from those engagements.
15: Obviously, the association works a lot when they're negotiating with companies over outreach-wise, the general public mostly focuses on pay. What are some of the other key areas that ALPA has been stressing when negotiating some of these agreements?
20: Well, you know, it's really interesting, the bargaining environment that we find ourselves in right now. And we've sort of seen a generational shift in our members that are coming in and our members that are retiring. And whereas a certain generation maybe have been focused more on pay, the newer generations coming in is really focused on quality of life issues and making sure that there's a work-life balance. And you talk with a lot of our younger members, and a lot of them will tell you, I really value my time at home. I really value my time with my family. I'm okay making a little bit less if I can have a more balanced life. And it's really funny that you look at our bargaining surveys and talking and interacting with members that there's just difference. So a lot of our agreements have been focusing on that and trying to improve what have historically been not necessarily negotiating priorities.
19: I see it in training as well. And having, you know, managed a training program for a number of years, the personality of that whole thing changed. It used to be we had sort of a one-size-fits-all syllabus. Everybody got the same training. I knew what I was going to get at the end of that. And then as time has gone on and more opportunities have approached, I'd see a new hire class with maybe 20 people in it, and some of them were 25 years old, and some of them were 55 years old, and I can tell you that the 55-year-old typically appreciated a stand-up lecture sort of discussion, and the 25-year-old just said, give to me an iPad, I'll go home and study. And to try to train that broad demographic is a challenge for curriculum developers. I mean, how do you keep everybody interested, and how do you get the right product at the end? And again, it did all come down to lots of questions about, what's quality, what is it besides flying an airplane that I'm going to enjoy?
20: No, absolutely, yeah. And we've, you know, if you look at our executive leadership, it's gotten distinctly younger, right? And which is more representational of what our membership looks like now. And, you know, how do we communicate with our members? And we still have to communicate with people who want to get their media in a certain aspect, and we have to communicate with media members who want to get their media in a different way. And that's a challenge that we talk about every day, and how to best meet our members where they're at and negotiate on their behalf, serve on their behalf, and really advocate the piloting profession on their behalf.
15: And when you also look at how training departments are set up, some are very heavy with line pilots, and then some have a lot more company paid instructors and so on. So what is the association's kind of viewpoint toward what's the best? Is it a mix, or would you prefer that your members be doing most of the training?
20: So look, I'll speak from my own personal experience. I've had both, right? Companies I've worked for have had both contract instructors and line pilot instructors. And I think to understand what happens on the line, to understand how the operation works and how these SOPs fit in to the training environment and how they translate to on the line, there's no better replacement than having somebody who actually goes out and fly the line do that type of training. There's just those experience that can't be replaced. So,
19: well, and there's no question that the ab initio agreements that United has or American has with their providers, like United Aviate down in Arizona, they're trying to create the united culture from day one, so that everybody understands what it, you know, what it's like to, you know, to be that pilot. We're talking with Tracy Hawkins from ALPA. He's vice president of administration, and I just want to toss this out here. We all know there's no shortage of discussions about whether a pilot shortage exists or not, and I have my views on it. Certain ALPA does, I've heard. So that one thing that I've been talking to people about as I meet them and talk about this issue, I said, you know what, why don't we stop talking about hours and start talking about quality training? Because at the end of the day, that's all that matters, right? Whether we're talking about 500 hours or 5,000 hours, you have to provide quality training. And to me, that's, you know, the key to keeping things safe. So that's my editorial comment. I'm guessing you agree.
20: Look, I actually couldn't agree more with that, right? Yeah. And that's what I sort of highlighted at the very beginning.
19: Sure.
20: The 1,500-hour rule was what was come up with, I think it was 13 or 14 years ago now, and that's what's been in place.
19: August
20: and
19: of 2013.
20: There you go. I was a lowly first officer on the 145 back then. And I remember having to get my 1,500 hours, actually, to continue to qualify to fly. But, you know, and we're not... If somebody wants to come and reinvent the wheel, we're not about reinventing the wheel. What we want to do is we want to make sure that's an equivalent level of safety.
19: Yeah.
20: Right? That's what we're after. That's what we support.
13: And just to recap again, when people visit your presence here, you have some educational programming, and you also have just some things that people can see at your booth.
20: Yeah, we have we have two simulators, actually, that you can tool around in, and really primarily for folks who are interested in aviation. We have seminars for our members, we have seminars for future members, and then every night at 6 p.m. we have Monday through Saturday we have dinner for our members and some of their guests, so we invite everybody to come out. We want to see you and talk with you at dinner.
19: Do you get a chance to get out and see other things?
20: So this is actually my first time at Oshkosh. I took this role in January and knew this was underneath my purview. And so it's always been a little intimidating coming to an event like this, but it's been awesome and overwhelming. And I have been able to sneak out during the afternoon when it gets a little bit of a lull to see some really cool stuff, and enjoyed watching the 350 come in this morning.
19: Absolutely.
13: Well, we hope that you'll come back next year and give us a report.
20: Absolutely. Would love to come back. I appreciate you guys having me.
13: Thanks for being here, Captain Tyler Hawkins with the Airline Pilots Association. Up next is On the Fly with Jaymon G from the Kermit Weeks Hangar. 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
23: Here's an interview from AirVenture 2011.
24: I have with me my very first guest of the season, Gretchen John. Gretchen, welcome to Around the Patch. How are you today?
25: I'm doing great. Thanks for inviting me.
24: Welcome to AirVenture as well. How many AirVentures have you done now?
25: Oh, gosh. I've lost count.
24: You've lost count. That's a lot of AirVentures.
25: Yeah, I remember back to the very first one where we flew in our mall, and my husband and I, and we decided we would do full immersion and camp under the wings of the airplane.
24: Now, see, a mall is the right airplane to camp out in. Mm-hmm. Would you not agree?
25: Absolutely.
24: High wings all the way, and there's reason for that.
25: Mm-hmm. Yes, and double doors, a good cargo space for the two of us. It was great.
24: There you go. There you go. Now, that was many moons and many airplanes ago, right?
25: Many of them, yes.
24: Gretchen has a background in industrial engineering and computer science. You've been the CEO and COO of several aviation companies, and currently you are the president of, tell us.
25: Okay, my company is Knottridge Corporation, and we provide consulting and management advisory services to a variety of companies in the aviation and manufacturing space.
24: But that's just your day job. Recently, most recently, you were involved with a little stint that has been going on even longer than AirVenture, I think, the Air Race Classic.
25: This year we celebrated our 35th running of the Air Race Classic, It is the spiritual successor to the all-women's transcontinental air race, otherwise known as the Powder Puff Derby. It's a four-day race for women only. Different route every year. This year we started in Iowa City, the terminus in Mobile, Alabama, and had a good 10 airport checkpoints along the way. Going, it was supposed to go up into North Dakota and around and about, down through Nebraska and Texas and so on. But
24: this was late June, and there was some nasty weather in that area.
25: Yes, we had some real weather challenges the very first day of the race. Going up into the Dakotas, there was some nasty IFR weather. This is a VFR-only race, and it looked like it was going to spend a couple of days there. And Dale Walker, who is with Lockheed Martin Services, fabulous advisor for us, doing all the weather briefings for us, and collaboratively with him, I'm on the board of directors for the air race, and we decided it was just going to be neither safe nor fun. So we, for the first time in the history of the race, we decided to lop off the first part of the race. We sent everybody to Alliance, which was midway through the course, and said, get there however you do by midday on the second day of the race. Fly the timing line there, you know, as you normally would, and continue on. This is a handicapped speed race. Every airplane is handicapped individually, and we have special ways of flying by each checkpoint along the way to stop your time. So if you need to come in, refuel, stay overnight, what have you, and then fly the timing line to keep going.
24: There's a lot of infrastructure to this.
25: Absolutely. We have, hundreds of volunteers that help make this happen, which is well worth it considering the fact that we had a field of 50 entries this year. Wow. And our largest crop of students, you know, from universities. There were 11 entries from university flight schools, and in fact, one of them won the race this year.
24: That's right. That was Jacksonville University's Leah Hetzel and Sarah Morris.
25: Mm-hmm. Yes, and there was also a university team from Southern Illinois that came in second.
24: Well, there you go.
25: Mm-hmm.
24: So
25: they did very well.
24: The younger generation is beginning to step up there and take over. So that was a Cirrus, and what was the second place airplane?
25: It was a Piper.
24: Ah, so there you go.
25: And they won the fastest flying Piper award, courtesy of Piper Aircraft.
24: There you go. Mm-hmm. There you go. So that's exciting. This is not a race that just comes together in 2 months, is it?
25: No, we've already started planning for the next year, and in fact, we have been working to book the start and the terminus of the race for several years in advance.
24: Very smart. So you work with the convention visitor centers and the Better Business Bureaus and community groups of many different towns along the way.
25: Plus a significant involvement from EAA chapters and the 99s and local pilot organizations.
24: Excellent. Mm-hmm. Yeah, most definitely. So that's your, side life, but you're a racer too, if I remember. You've won this race a couple times.
25: I've won it once.
24: Okay.
25: I've come in second a couple of times. I've also come in 31st and other things, but the winning part was wonderful. That's when I was the CEO of Mooney Airplane Company, and I flew my own Ovation. came in first.
24: I'm thinking this was fixed. This was fixed.
25: No,
24: had the fastest flying Mooney off the flight line.
25: But it's not about that. It's all about flying against your handicap. And in fact, we had a very stiff handicap with that airplane.
24: There you go. Mm-hmm. Well, that you had to. Yeah, you had to make it honest. Excellent. Mm-hmm.
25: Yes.
24: So there's a lot of skill involved. It's VFR flying. Mm-hmm. There's some seat of your pants, but more than anything else. My understanding is it's she who manages the weather best who wins often.
25: Oftentimes that's correct. And knowing when to go and not to go and choosing the best altitude for the airplane and for the conditions, very, very important to study the weather and also to know your airplane, to know how to hold it straight and level.
24: Mm-hmm.
25: Because that's less distance, better time, how to get the best performance out of it.
24: Right.
25: All of those things. It's very technical. It's a great learning experience. And there's a lot of emphasis on teamwork between pilot and co-pilot. And if you bring another teammate along in the back.
24: Right.
25: Oh, they're more than an observer. They're a very active member of the team in terms of all of the things that you need to do to pull it off and win.
24: Excellent. Mm-hmm. Excellent. So next year's race is where?
25: Okay, next year we start out in Arizona. And forgive me if I'm trying to remember exactly where in Arizona it is, but we end up at Sporty's.
24: Oh, in Batavia, Ohio.
25: Yes.
24: Very good.
25: And one of the wonderful things about Sporty's is that we generally arrive somewhere around Hal Shever's birthday. So we get to help him celebrate, and it is wonderful for us, and I know he enjoys it as well.
24: Oh, I think he's just looking for a really big cake next year, that's all.
25: And all these women, help him celebrate.
24: That's really exciting. Yeah. Well, I look forward to hearing how things shape up as you get ready for that race, where it's going to be.
25: Well, and also, I've flown in some other interesting races. In fact, in 2010, in New Zealand, there was the Around New Zealand Air Safari, which was actually a movable feast, going from city to city eating.
24: Oh,
25: the airplanes of all kinds. But I flew along in a Catalina.
24: Sweet.
25: Yes, there were 18 of us in this Catalina, this flight crew. A good friend of mine, Dee Bond, she flew captain on this, and we had a marvelous time. It got me back in touch with the folks in New Zealand. And in fact, for those folks who are interested in learning more about aviation in New Zealand, New Zealand has a very large stand in Hangar C, that talks a lot about aviation in the country, innovations, the engines they've designed, the propellers, the airplanes, you name it, the country does marvelous things.
24: Excellent, excellent. So check out the exhibit in Hangar C for New Zealand, and there's a lot of flying going on
25: there. Yes, and we would also love folks to come out for this next year's Air Race Classic.
24: Excellent.
25: You can see us online at www.airraceclassic.org.
24: Gretchen, John, thank you so much for taking the time to stop by and stick around. We've got more coming up in just a few minutes.
23: And now an interview from the EAA Radio Archives from 2022.
0: Fun Fly Zone is where we are, and Tim Bogenhagen is helping me out today. Talk to some really cool people about some really cool toys. I call them toys because this is Toyland down here, and there's a lot of really neat toys.
3: There really are. These are all just toys to us, but it's recreational, and recreation is good, right? I mean, we all got to recreate some way. We just want to recreate in three dimensions.
0: That's right.
3: Nothing like three dimensions, is there?
0: That's right. Who do we have with us now, Tim?
3: We have the Roto Trek people.
0: Roto Trek.
3: Who broke a wonderful, just innovative, interesting helicopter to Oshkosh.
0: And Mark Rumsey, and did I say that right?
4: That's correct.
0: Mark Rumsey, and Miro CRV.
4: Cherv.
0: From Slovenia.
5: Cherv, yes.
0: Cherv. All right. Tell us about your helicopter. I drove by and I went, holy cow, look at that
3: thing. We had to
0: take
3: a second look,
0: didn't
3: we?
0: Where's the tail rotor?
3: Like, what? What's that? What? No, that can't be.
0: Describe it.
1: The first thing that people say is, oh my gosh, it's a coaxial. And because coaxial just doesn't really exist in North America. And so that's the first thing they notice. And they're like, oh, no tail rotor, just like what you said. So that's the first thing they say. And
0: tell our listener what coaxial means.
1: So coaxial, counter-rotating.
0: Counter-rotating.
1: Essentially, it's two rotors, one above each other, that counter-rotate. And that takes all the torque out of the system of the rotors. So it makes it actually easier to fly than a regular helicopter.
0: Wow. Logistically, though, it sounds complicated to have two rotors turning opposite directions from the same power plant.
1: Yes. You actually do have two rotor heads. Well, technically, you have two rotors, and then you also have a taller mast because you need space between those rotors. But Miro, do you want to expand on that?
2: Yes, I can. The one other thing on this is the transmission. You must go to reverse the rotation of the engine, one for one rotor, one for two rotors. And in this, our Mirocopter model is quite simply done this with two belts and keep it simple and easy. So this was one of the main challenges in this. And the second, like Mark said, is to have as simple as possible swash plates and two rotor systems. Maybe one additional thing is that the

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1: The different collective system, like the big scale helicopters, you still need to use the tail plates for the maintain the direction.
2: Now, when I saw your helicopter, I noticed it only has one seat.
1: Yes.
2: And it looks very small. I mean, it's tiny. Why is that?
1: First of all, it was intention to build a small helicopter, not the smallest in the world, the footprint of the helicopter. It is a real coaxial helicopter, coaxial, and it is meeting the regulation of ultralight 103. No?
2: So it's designed to meet Part 103 as an ultralight vehicle.
1: Yes.
2: Wow. So ultralight vehicles in the U.S. don't require a pilot certificate, but what does it take to fly something like your helicopter? I mean, what sort of training must one get?
1: The best option, or the option even for the similar helicopters, is to have a training on the two-seater, for the training with the instructor, let's say 5 to 10 hours, and to get familiar with the helicopters and the basic aerodynamics and everything. And I, as my colleague said, because they are pilots of the normal helicopters or tail helicopters, it's much easier because you don't need to, when you start to fly, you don't need to take care of the yaw control. No? So it's only the collective first and then the cyclic, and then you can start to hover. Or
2: what inspired you to design and build this?
1: It's a long story, so I'm not so young anymore, but I'm not too old. But when I was really young, I live on 500 meters. There is the river down 400 meters right down, and there is another hill on the other side, like all Slovenia is. And I said that when I will be big boy, I will make a toy that I will fly to the other hill.
3: Most kids do that with a rope, but he's designing a helicopter.
2: So you literally spent your whole life dreaming about this and designing it in your mind.
1: Yeah, I was only dreaming first. Then 12 years ago, I said, okay, my second company I work with electronics is working, and I said that now it's time to do even the helicopter if I will succeed, and luckily I did.
3: So you guys are obviously going to be here all week. Are you going to produce this helicopter in a kit form, or how is it going to be presented?
4: So that's a really great question, because it's not a kit. It actually, they build the helicopter in Slovenia, and then they fly it. So they test fly it to make sure it's all dialed in and working, tear it down, but not very much. Put it in one crate, and it's delivered to the customer with assembly instructions, and it takes about maybe 4 hours to put together. So a great example was, our customer in Korea, he had a customer in Korea that they put it together in the afternoon, and the next morning they flew it.
2: That's amazing, yeah. How many of these have you built so far?
1: So far, we purchased 5 helicopters, but you must have in mind that we start the production February this year.
2: Oh. Just February of this year? So you're less than a year old.
1: We have 4 more orders, but let's say if from the hobby will come something serious out, but we are ready for the serial production. So this was also the development went in this direction, that everything that was developed to be easy to produce. No?
3: And what's the price point of this helicopter?
4: So it costs $35,000, 15% deposit. It's a 4-month lead time, plus shipping. Shipping right now, unfortunately, is kind of expensive.
3: Yeah, but, for everything.
4: For everything. Yeah. But, that's the price point right now.
3: Wow. So that's pretty affordable when it comes to helicopters.
2: It is. You love helicopters,
3: I love
2: right,
3: helicopters. Yeah, but, I mean, you know, the problem isn't necessarily just the purchasing the helicopter. It's the insurance industry here with helicopters is just crazy. You know, it's extremely cost prohibitive to own and fly helicopters here if you want to insure them.
2: I can imagine. Correct. Yeah. What kind of engine do you have on the helicopter?
4: It's the MZ-202, which is the same one as on the Mosquito.
2: Okay, so it's a two-cycle engine.
4: Yep, 60 horsepower.
2: Okay. How many gallons of gas then are on
4: board? So part 103 is 5 gallons
2: of
4: gas.
2: 5 gallons, yep. Okay. So
4: and we can cruise at 50 miles per hour for 1 hour. So you get 4.5 gallons per hour really burn on the helicopter.
2: Yeah.
4: But it'll travel a lot faster than 50 miles per hour.
3: Oh, it will. It's just because it's restricted because of 103.
4: Right.
3: Is there a way to put it in normal category or experimental category?
2: Well, if they're factory built, then no. You could probably do something like a

0: experimental exhibition would be the category that you could get an airworthiness, and then you could put a 10-gallon tank on it or a bigger engine
1: and fly it faster.
0: Yeah,
1: you right. know. What would be the VNE if you weren't restricted by 103?
2: I think it's is it 70?
3: Would be, I can say in kilometers per hour. Can you calculate? Because I'm from Europe, and this is really always the challenge to divide or to multiply in the number. What? and we are in the air, not on the sea, so it's a
2: metric. What's the VNE?
3: Not exceed. It's let's say that now it's written that it's 100 kilometers per hour because of 60. The 60 miles per hour. But this is with a lot of safety margin also.
0: Yeah. Now I noticed when I. The thing that struck me most when I came up and saw the helicopter was the large pulleys, and then you got two black belts on it. What is that about?
3: This is for the, as I mentioned before, for the transmission. But it's only one-step transmission to reduce the weight and to make this as simple as possible. Also, the tensioners are simple and classic, with no springs, with not automatic. Because you find out that if you really check regularly, the belt tensions is the most safety way to be the belts are tensioned, no? And even in case that is the rotors is also interesting, they are not synchronized, so one is spinning a little bit faster than the others, but it's
1: really?
3: Also on purpose to avoid this ground effect vibrations or this resonance effect.
1: Ground resonance, which is a big problem with, but isn't that normally with you have a fully articulating rotor system.
3: But again, I don't have the hydraulic dampers. I have the rubber dampers, and this is very prone to this ground resonance. Oh.
1: Which I've seen helicopters completely destroy themselves in ground resonance.
3: Wow. They go out of the balance, and it's
0: really serious.
1: A lot of YouTube videos on that, and you're going, what the heck happened
0: What happened there? You mentioned that your two rotors are standoff from one another, and there's a reason why the distance is what it is. What's that about?
3: The reason distance is that you have the most, how can I say, lift effect from the, one is the lift effect. When you go over the some distance, you don't gain any more effect. And the second reason is that the two blades are not, how can I, touching each other, no, when you go opposite.
0: That would be a bad thing, I bet, if the blades touch each other, that'd probably be a bad day then.
3: Yeah,
1: it's amazing to me to think, well, how do they not, you know, it's just amazing technology, you know, that you've engineered into that, because you would think that they would, that they could. Yeah, they're very, but you figured that out.
2: They're very, very stiff blades.
1: Okay.
2: That's very helpful when it comes to coaxial.
0: What are the blades made out of?
2: Aluminum. The leading edge is aluminum extrusion, and then the trailing part is aluminum with foam core.
1: So how do people get a hold of you if they are interested in the Rototrek?
2: Certainly. So rototrek.com, rototrek.com is my website, and I have all my contact information there. And our booth is booth 910-910. It's actually just next door to the person you were interviewing earlier.
1: Oh, yeah, Chris. Yeah, Badlands, right?
2: Exactly. Yeah. We're next to the wind socks.
1: Okay, the wind socks.
2: Yeah.
1: Man, do people have to pay extra to get next to the wind socks, too?
0: Bruce is a nice guy to be around.
1: That's right.
0: Desirable spot.
1: That's right. All right. Well, we've done it again. Gentlemen, thank you so much for sharing your design and your innovation with us down here at the Fun Fly Zone. And good luck to you in your endeavors here. And, Tim, we got to wrap it up again. It's been another year. It's already gone by.
0: Wow, this hour went fast.
1: I know.
0: Thank you for coming on down, Jay.
1: Yeah, you bet.
2: Thanks a lot.
1: I love it down here. Thanks, guys. Jay Munchie on the fly. You're listening to EAA Radio.
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5: I think this is going to be one of the most interesting and also one of the most fun interviews. I know. I'm making everybody else.
6: Okay, Rob, so why? The answer is why.
5: Because we have James Wiebe today, who I've known for,
7: it's been
5: a bunch of years, back when I was working for a magazine years ago. And James and I met when we saw the Chipper.
7: Chipper 2.
5: What was that show that we were at?
7: Oh, it was the Midwest show.
5: Oh, the LSA show. Yes. That's right.
7: In Illinois.
5: Well, James is an aircraft, let's say an aviation entrepreneur. And I've stayed in touch with James from, he lives in Wichita. And this guy creates cool stuff. I mean, that's the best I can come up with because it's what I would call everything I see that he sends me an email on. I go, wow, I didn't even know I needed that, but that is way cool. But he also wants to be known as handsome and intelligent. And I told him
6: he can do that. I mean, we can make that happen on radio.
5: Yes, I think we can. But so, James, it was really nice that you and I caught up here at AirVenture 2023. And what the heck are you doing up here this year? And what's on your little etch-a-sketch for the next design product?
7: Okay, I am here showing a technology demonstration of a de-icing system for a large, powerful, and wonderful airplane, the pitch for the Compare 6.2. They have tasked me with the development of a de-icing system. I would refer to it as an emergency de-icing system. I've told them this. This is the most enjoyable electronic design project I've ever done in my life. I've been creating a system that is designed to remove icing from the surfaces of wings and tails. And as you saw earlier today, it's a powerful demonstration.
5: Well, we did have a demonstration over near Hangar Bravo, and I was amazed at the way that an entrepreneur, an engineer, a designer thinks, because there's this little round dish on a table, and he's in a battery, and he says, "Stand back," and it goes, and it blew this little piece of metal into the air, and he went, "Isn't that incredible?" And I went, "Sure." And how does that talk to us about? Well, then he explained how it all worked. But I love the way this guy's mind works. I mean, he's always coming up with something interesting. But I still want to know, this emergency de-icing system, it's in a test phase right now, which is what
7: Correct. You're
5: showing people. What happens with a design like this after without giving away any trade secrets, of course?
7: Yeah, because then I'd have to shoot you. What happens? What do you mean, what happens?
5: Well, what's the next step in the design process?
7: We're at the process now where the basic technology has been adequately tested. It's shown to be effective in obliterating ice on metallic surfaces. The next test is to transport that into the a mock-up of a wing and then proceed to test the heck out of it there so that we understand both the effects of the icing profile on the wing and the factors related to reliability, longevity, and fatigue of the product as well. In other words, we just want the product to work well, and to not hurt anything in the process. And that's all part of the engineering discipline related to the project. So I'm just a piece of that.
6: Well, I'm curious why they wouldn't go with something off the shelf. You obviously are offering them something different.
7: Yes. Well, the obvious answer is by doing this one, it will help put my grandchildren through college.
6: Well, that's a good thing.
7: Okay. So the real answer to that is that there are a number of de-icing solutions that are available in the market. But the bounds on those products are related to cost, reliability, weight, and integratability into a new airframe. All of those factors have to be considered, especially when the target airframe is a new high-performance carbon fiber airframe. Can an existing – so I'm just going to pick on a couple of them, not all of them. But one of them is, let's just throw pneumatic boots on the plane and call it a day. So pop the button. Then we've installed a rubber system that will eventually break and adds a lot of weight and is ugly and also affects the airfoil. The airfoil is very smooth. It will make a difference. Or let's pick on one other system. I won't mention it by name, but everybody knows it because it has a leading edge that's metal, and it weeps out copious amounts of a yucky fluid that drips all over your hangar floor and only works for about 30 minutes. It's still a great system. I've got no problems with it. But the expense and the installation of that particular system means that it really, I don't think, would be ideal for the clientele for my particular client company. So, no, I think my client company was quite correct. They said, you know, basically open your mind, take a look around, and see what's been done, see what the situation is, see what it is that can be created that would be more ideal for our airplane. And I've done that.
6: We're speaking with James Wiebe, and he is talking about Radiant Technologies de-icing system technology, which is something altogether new.
7: It's so new, it's not even on the web.
6: There you go.
5: And we completely forgot to mention the name Radiant Technologies.
7: Oh, man.
5: Which is you.
6: Not anymore.
5: Owner, operator, entrepreneur.
7: Amy saves the day.
5: Chief scientist. And again, you're based down in Wichita. How did you get up here to the show? I mean, do you have an airplane?
7: We drove. But since you asked, on the way up here, I stopped and looked at an airplane, and I bought it.
5: What kind of an airplane?
7: A Sonics.
6: Oh, sweet. Which one?
7: Sonics tailwheel.
6: Nice.
7: Wheel fairings. Fared all the way. Beautiful. Red. Oh. I really did. I signed the paper 2 days ago.
6: You're going to have so much fun.
7: Or yesterday. Yeah.
6: So much fun with that bird.
7: Yeah, I know. I know. I needed some wheels or wings.
6: And I know that you've done some amazing miniaturization stuff. You've invented a lot of interesting things.
7: Actually, yeah.
5: And I think that what's interesting about this is that it didn't exist before. Now, when they approached you about building a even an emergency icing system, had you contemplated that before?
7: Never, ever. And to clarify, systems like this do exist. Does a system exactly like this one exist? No. Have I added some value into how things are done? I certainly hope so, and that will become clear over time as people begin to investigate how I've architected the elements of the system together, and I can't go any deeper than that. But no, I'd never done this in my life, and we came up with a contract, a framework for what I was to do. And then we started to do, and I started to provide them with progress reports. And it's fun to dig into it because I'm like 9 or 10 iterations deep into the design of the little actuator that I nearly thumped the table with. The actuator, the funny problem with it is that there is so much force, you saw the demonstration, that when the metal is going one way, that actuator is actually trying to go the other way. And so these little things were self-destructing, cracking, breaking. And it's like, interesting mechanical challenge. And I think I've solved that. The other challenges are, how do you safely contain 1,000 volts of power? And so it's just like, okay, I pull together my little bag of engineering tricks and keep shaking them and seeing what comes out. And this popped out. What can I say?
5: Does an entrepreneur, this is going to get personal now. When you go to sleep at night, do you have a little pad of paper and a pen and things like, do ideas come to you in the middle of the night?
7: Yes.
6: Yeah, that makes
7: actually
6: sense.
7: They do.
6: Come on, as a writer, they do.
7: Sure.
6: I mean,
7: no, it's really, I have woken up even the last 2-3 weeks, and the little voice in my head literally just basically says, the solution to the problem that you have been seeking is this, and it is that clear. And wow. In fact, that kind of intuition that has occurred during sleep is, in fact, contained within this product.
5: I love that when that happens.
6: It's very Obi-Wan Kenobi.
7: It felt like it. Yeah, it's pretty cool.
5: It is. I mean, you do this too. I'm sure you write in your. You go. I know how to start that story.
7: So for me, it's like if I get involved in a problem like this. This has been the problem that I've been working on for 8 weeks. When I get involved in a problem like this, suddenly it's just infusing and getting deeper and deeper into my thoughts, and then those moments come. Sometimes it is like writing a novel. You sit there and you stare at a piece of paper and said, James, you got to put a schematic down on paper because there's a deadline. And then other times it's like, that was the secret sauce that I'm looking for.
5: So if people are wandering around AirVenture 2023, where would they go to find you and your latest invention?
7: Well, I think the coolest booth at 2023 is Compair showing off their carbon fiber 6.2 plane, which is kind of under the radar but shouldn't be, hint, hint, with me in the tent at the back of the booth showing off this cool technology for anyone who wants to see it. 315.
5: And that's on the east side of the Hangar Bravo exhibition building. Thanks for joining us today on EAA Radio.
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1: And we're back on the patio, the pavilion here at Show Center and the International Aerobatics Club. And Trish Thimer, it's so nice to talk to you finally on EA Radio. You've done so much, and you are the one fixture here that doesn't change year after year after year. Presidents come and go.
8: Me too.
1: Pilots come and go. But Trish is always here. Trish.
8: It's always me.
1: Tell the listeners about you and what you do.
8: Sure. Well, I've been at the EAA for almost 14 years, and I've been with the IAC for just over 5. And it's a great place to be.
1: What did you do before IAC?
8: I worked with the National Association of Flight Instructors for about 5 years. And before that, I worked with Flight Ops, and I've worked in Young Eagles, and I've worked in the museum. So I have been all over this place.
1: You have. You know, like this place like the back of your hand.
8: I do.
1: So tell us about the challenges that you face getting ready for this crazy week.
8: For this event. You know, it's it hasn't been that horribly challenging, I must say, because I have amazing volunteers. And I've had several volunteers come up and help me prior to the event to get my store up and cleaned and ready and open. We added some new windows this year, and, you know, it's for us, that's a really big deal. And like Nancy Carter, who is our building chair here, she came and helped me beforehand and put tags on merchandise and sucked up all the dead bugs that we get in there.
1: Well, that's what happens when you don't live somewhere year-round.
8: That's right.
1: So tell me something about the involvement of EAA with the IAC, and how does that all tie together?
8: How does that work? Well, we're a division of the EAA, and so we're kind of like a sister organization within the big one, and we keep our office down on the lower level of the EAA building, and I work with many of the same people that other IAC folks do. I get to work with our membership department and our IT department and print and mail and so forth, so yeah.
1: Tell us about how you structure the specifics of getting all the airplanes in here and getting the people to come that come
8: that come
1: year.
8: Here? Sure. Well, again, I have a great volunteer, Jordan Ashley. He works with the people who are flying in, and he helps figure out how we're going to fit our airplanes in the front here, which, by the way, all these airplanes in the front are sponsors of the U.S. National Aerobatic Contest that we have every fall. And so he works out how we're going to make them look the prettiest and fit them all next to each other. And he also gets our airplanes out in our parking area in the best way possible. And so I have, again, help.
1: Yep, well, that's helpful. Now tell the listeners why they should come by the IAC Pavilion while they're here at Oshkosh.
8: Sure. Well, at the IAC Pavilion, you can buy some aerobatic merchandise. We have T-shirts and polos and rubber chickens if you need a pitot tube cover.
1: So you have the rubber chicken pitot tube covers.
8: Totally. Yep. And we sell great books on learning to fly aerobatics. And you can come here and talk to us about membership information, where our contests are held in the U.S., where our chapters are in the U.S., get the latest copy of Sport Aerobatics, all sorts of things.
1: For free.
8: For free.
1: And then you just sign a little paper and sign up for the IAC,
8: yep.
1: Because the more members, the better, right?
8: Exactly.
1: Anybody can be a member, right, Trish?
8: Anyone who's an EAA member can be a member. So our membership is $45 if you're already a member of the EAA. If you are not a member of the EAA, we can sign you up for both. And you can either get their magazine, which is $40, or if you just want to be a member of the EAA and just get your basic EA membership, it's $10 extra, so for $55.
1: Okay.
8: Total.
1: And you have quite a cool newsletter, right? And you have a new digital newsletter as well.
8: We
1: right?
8: do, yep. We have the In the Loop, which comes out once a month, just like our magazine. And we have, you know, great videos and little tidbits of information, maybe even in addition to some articles that have been in the Sport Aerobatics magazine and so forth. Our editor, Reggie Palk, takes care of both of those.
1: That's very cool. And do you have a large staff?
8: No.
1: Is it just you?
8: I'm the only full-time paid staff for the IAC.
1: Wow. You have
8: Reggie
1: your hands
8: is
1: full.
8: Yeah.
1: So how many competitions are there a year?
8: Well, there's usually, every chapter has about one, so, and we have about 32 chapters, so we have right around that, maybe a few more every year. Some chapters will do two, but and we're divided into regions, and we try to have at least three contests in each of those regions.
1: And then the winners from those regional contests, they make up the competitors for the
8: Nationals?
1: Nationals, right.
8: Well, actually, right now, the Nationals is considered a wild card in our regional contest. You don't have to be a winner from a region to fly at the Nationals. It's kind of a standalone thing. But it can help you. Like I said, it's a wild card in our regional series. So it can help you be a regional series winner if you do really well at the Nationals.
1: So the Nationals are held where?
8: They are held in Sherman/Denison, Texas, at the end of September every year.
1: So you pretty much fill up that town, huh?
8: We do. That area, they really like us. The hotel managers and the chambers of commerce both just bend over backwards to host us and do some really great things, providing free meals and sponsorship dollars to help make our event the best it can be.
1: How many people show up at that international or that national event?
8: We have about 100 or so competitors every year, and then we also will have at least that many volunteers and, of course, family members that are traveling with those pilots and so forth. So it's usually right around, I don't know, 200, 250 people each year.
1: It's a pretty big event.
8: It is, and, you know, they stay for, you know, at least a week in most cases, so it's there for a long time.
1: Well, yeah, if you have 100 competitors, that takes a while for them all to fly, right?
8: It does, yep, and it's a full category contest. We even do primary, so it does. It takes a while to get those big categories.
1: There's the 747 engine nacelle driving by in front here.
8: Support.
1: That's pretty crazy. The Young Eagle. They're always finding some new and inventive way to advertise for Young Eagles.
8: That's amazing.
1: So. Debbie Red Harvey was mentioning something about an international component. Let's talk about that a little bit. How does IAC, you know, the name is International Aerobatic Club, so how do we interface with other countries when it comes to aerobatics?
8: We don't currently have any international chapters, but we have had some in the past. We work a lot with some aerobatic competitors in Canada right now, and actually there's a few smaller countries in Europe that seem to have a decent amount of aerobatic competitors too. I'd say right now Canada is the one that we work with the most, and they use our rule book, and sometimes they will submit their scores into us and we'll count them in our regional series. So not super international at the moment, but maybe we'll get there.
1: Well, and you know, Debbie Red Harvey has been overseas competing.
8: She does.
1: As has Rob Holland.
8: Yes.
1: And a number of
8: Jeff
1: the members
8: Bourbon.
1: Of IAC.
8: Mm-hmm. Yep.
1: How does that, really quickly, just a rundown, how does that happen? Do they have to win a national?
8: They do. So, well, what they do is if they make it onto the team, because at the nationals every fall, we pick our national team. So then our team will fly over in the next world aerobatic championship of whatever nature. So, which will always be, actually, the worlds are about to happen. So the team that we picked last year at September is about to fly at the Worlds right about now.
1: Oh, okay.
8: Yeah. And so that team goes over, and it's quite an ordeal. They take their planes apart and put them in crates and ship them across the ocean and so forth. And so, yes, they do have to be picked. And SIVA is our organization that puts those big international competitions together.
1: SIVA, and what does that stand for?
8: Oh, I knew you were going to ask me that. Where's my keyword when I need it?
1: We love our acronyms, don't we?
8: Yes, we
1: aviation.
8: Do.
1: So many of them. Well, and there's also FIFA. Is that another one? Or
8: Not sure if that's our. So our
1: French aeronautique. Or
8: yes,
1: something
8: and that it is, and that's how it ends. It's like something.
1: They're a big aerobatics group.
8: Yeah, SIVA is the world
1: body,
8: I guess. And so here in the U.S., we have the NAA, which gives us our sanctioning rights and so forth. And that's the U.S. governing body for air sport.
1: Okay. Well, listen, we're about to wrap it up. But before we go, let's talk about what you've got ahead. What's coming up for the IAC in the next year before we're back with you here next
8: year? Sure.
1: Well,
8: as we've been talking about, we have the nationals in the fall. So as soon as AirVenture is over, it will kick into high gear to finish the planning for that. And then we do a board meeting every fall and so forth. So those are some of the big things that are coming up as far as the IAC goes. And we have a new president who will be taking his seat on Friday at our annual membership gathering. So...
1: Great. So exciting things happening here at the IAC.
8: Yeah.
1: Trish, thank you for joining me for this
8: segment.
1: It's been great having you and talking to you and finding out what's going on behind the scenes.
8: Okay, thank you.
1: All right. Jay Munchie, we're on the fly, and we're here at the IAC Pavilion. Everybody should stop by and check out this hot pink attire that she's got for sale over here. And if you need a rubber chicken for your pedo tube, this is the place to get it. Come in and say hi to Trish and the gang, and show your support by buying something from their little store here. Tomorrow, on the fly, we're going to head south, and we're going to be at the Ultralights for some fun flying. They're doing all kinds of fun things down there this week as well. So we're going to do that, and then we'll wrap up on Saturday out at the seaplane base. So everyone, enjoy the rest of your day. Thanks for spending the hour with us here on the fly, and we'll see you tomorrow at Ultralights. 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
4: Here's one from AirVenture Oshkosh 2022.
9: I guess I should be saying something about now. The board op is looking at me in terror.
10: They certainly aren't letting us use our faces on this, that's for sure.
9: And rightly so.
10: Yeah, we have good face for radio.
9: Yep. And we also take abuse, gracefully, so that helps.
10: Yeah, we cause enough of it, too.
9: Yep.
10: And speaking of abuse, guess who's with us again today?
9: Mr.
10: Abuse himself,
9: yeah,
10: Vic
9: right.
10: Krause.
9: No, he's not abusive at all.
11: I'm the self-abuser.
9: He's effusive.
11: Yes. Well, is that what it is?
9: Yes, you're very
11: effusive.
9: Is that
11: effusive. With two Fs?
9: Yeah. Hey,
11: I told you I figured you two out with the Fast Eddie and Digital Day. That spells fed.
9: Yeah.
11: Thinking,
9: right.
11: You guys are plants.
10: That's
11: I know
10: it.
11: You are.
9: Yep, we are.
10: And, we're after you,
9: we'd
10: Vic.
9: Like to talk to you about your paperwork.
11: Which one?
10: Oh, that. Yeah.
9: All of them.
11: All of the expired ones, yeah.
9: Exactly.
10: All the way back to 1953.
11: This is going to be a long morning.
9: That's right. Do you remember when you were 14 and you stole that watermelon?
11: Yeah.
9: We'd like to know about that.
11: But I took the seeds back.
9: There you go.
11: Okay, yeah, well.
9: All right, what's going on up there? I was up there after dark. Fighters in the dark take on a whole different feeling.
11: Don't they?
9: Yeah, and I shot some pictures of the 109.
11: Yeah,
9: very. Very.
11: Did you see the downlighting on all of the flags we
9: got?
11: Yeah,
9: that looked good.
11: Doesn't
9: it
11: look cool?
9: Yes.
11: Yeah, I'm so proud with the way
9: that turned
11: out.
9: Every year you guys make some improvements.
11: Yeah, and that's a really neat one. And who doesn't like, you know, flags wafting in the breeze at night?
9: Wafting. That's a good word.
11: Now, that's only one F.
9: Yeah, okay.
11: There you are.
9: If it was German, it would be two, right?
11: Wafting.
9: So how are the trams going? I mean,
11: Was another boring, dull day yesterday at the tram. Not.
9: Yeah, I guess so. lined out the door.
11: Yeah, another record of, you know, folks that we passed through and entertained and gave rides to. And, I got to say it, our sponsors, so you Tempest, Covington, Concord, Hartzell, they ponied up with these just a boatload of really cool hats with the embroidered logos and what have you. So every tour we're doling out, you know, two or three from the various sponsors to the youngsters in the crowd. And it starts the whole ride off on the right foot. Everybody's enjoys seeing that happen.
9: Oh, yeah.
11: And, of course, I preface it with, now, if I give you this hat, you'll wear it all day, right? And they go, yeah. And I go, will you wear it to sleep tonight? And some of, you'd be surprised at the answers. Yeah, I'll do that. And then some of them, no. But
9: how they say it.
11: Yeah,
9: you know?
11: It is. Yeah, and so anyway, I tell them, I said, well, we got hat police. So if you take it off during the day, it's going to be trouble.
9: Oh boy,
11: we have hat police patrolling the grounds in Warbirds.
9: Okay, now we have to go up there with shirts that say Hat Police.
10: There you go.
11: And how about a T-shirt? We'll print them for you.
9: There you go.
11: Okay.
9: There you go. I want to know if you'll let me narrate, because I would be wonderful, you know. And this airplane here has wings, and it's
10: wheels.
9: Got wheels, and it looks like a big Tylenol.
10: Yeah.
11: And look at that, the wheels on the back on this one. Very odd.
9: Yeah.
11: So, yeah. Busy day today, UH-1. The Huey is at 10 o'clock. Warbirds in review. That's going on. The sim buildings had a lot. You know, we haven't said enough about that. They have five simulators, three Corsairs, two P-51 Redbirds, the best top-of-the-line sims that you can mooch or buy.
10: borrow.
11: And anyone 18 years and under, it's free. Just go in, register, and fly the wings off those Redbirds.
9: Okay, listen. After hours, right? We want to come up there and do simulated dogfights in the simulators.
11: I got a better idea.
9: Okay.
11: There's a little tent like about 100 yards to the, I think, northwest.
9: Mm-hmm.
11: Why don't you guys just go down there and get a false ID? They can do a false ID for 18, make you 18 years of age. You can just go in anytime you want for free.
9: It's going to take a lot more than a false ID to make me 18 again.
11: Plastic surgery?
9: Yeah.
11: A
9: lot of drugs.
11: Anyway, no, that's a pretty cool thing. They had a big line. They're processing just bazillions of young guys and gals that are having a blast on those sims.
9: Oh, I'll bet.
11: Yeah.
9: I'll bet.
11: Yeah, totally. So, yeah, busy area.
9: Yeah.
10: Vic, I do want to say that I'm 18 years old, but with 51 years of experience behind it.
9: There you go. There you go.
11: And then there's a combination that would work.
9: Right.
11: Yeah.
9: Right. On a unrelated but interesting side note, the guys from Plane Tags were in yesterday.
11: Oh, yeah.
9: They gave me a plane tag that is a piece of an actual Zero.
11: I read about that.
9: Yeah.
11: Isn't that cool? Where they took some of the sheet metal, rather than just melting it, scrapping it, they repurposed it and made it into these tags. Cool idea. Somebody was thinking.
9: Yeah, we should get you one. We should get you something.
11: Yeah, yeah.
9: I don't know if you'd want a P-51 or what do you think?
11: Piper Cub.
9: No.
11: Oh, that don't have.
9: You're a Warbird guy.
10: There's
11: that's
10: no
11: fabric.
10: Metal skin.
9: Yeah, right.
11: Eddie got it.
9: Yeah.
10: Wait a minute. There is metal skin, but not a lot of it.
11: No, very little of it.
9: Well, maybe they could make you a bathing suit out of the covering
11: or something like that. Yeah, I'd be a real good.
9: Yeah, that's scary.
11: I'd be some pretty nose art or ugly nose art. So, yeah.
9: Wow.
11: Big Veterans Day today.
9: You're not having any small veterans, just big ones?
11: No, just big ones.
9: Okay.
11: Most are at this stage. But
9: yeah.
11: That being said, no, they're having a vets breakfast this morning. Then at 1 o'clock this afternoon, they start massing together all the vets that want to participate in the vets parade. That's going to light up at Warbirds Alley. They're going to amass them in Warbirds Alley right along Papa One Taxiway. And then they go all the way down the show line to Boeing Center, right? and that they assemble at 1, and I think the parade is 1:45. So, and that's always a really cool deal. There's thousands of folks that go down and applaud them as they and pay tribute to them as they go down that show line, that crowd line. It's really cool. It's an emotional deal.
10: Yeah. Is there going to be an honor flight arrival here today?
11: Yeah, you know what? There is, isn't there, Dave?
9: Yes,
11: yeah. What time is that thing rolling?
9: I'm not sure. But,
10: I'm hearing 7 o'clock, but I'm not sure.
9: Yeah. They're
11: coming in from Washington?
9: Mm-hmm.
11: Yeah.
9: And they're going to take a whole plane load down and bring them back?
11: Nice.
9: It's going to be quite a day for those guys.
11: My dad had an opportunity, and he flew out of Detroit. He went out of Metro a good number of years ago. And that is really a wonderful thing that they put on and do.
9: It is.
11: And to a vet, they are mostly teary-eyed from the experience, and they can't thank the people enough. And a lot of them, they have a really tough time getting around. So it's an arduous journey for some of the fellas.
9: Yeah.
11: Sure is.
9: Yeah.
11: But, yeah.
9: But they deserve it.
11: Oh, gosh,
10: they've earned it.
11: More than ever. More than ever, they deserve it. So big Warbird show today. A very big they're going to burn up a lot of gas. These old dinosaurs of the air are going to really make a lot of noise and a lot of smoke, that.
9: Let me ask you a question.
11: Yeah.
9: There's a lot of frontline fighters and Air Force planes that come in every year. Do you often get those pilots up there for your tram tour because they want to know about these older airplanes?
11: You know, we get just a potpourri. As you know, in the past, we've had female active generals in the United States Army on that tour. We had the, what do you call him, the big muckety-muck and overall minister of Zimbabwe with his armed guards and all their garb. They've been the Doolittle family has taken the tram tour. And just about everybody in between. So the answer is yes, we have had some of the, you know, the jet jocks that rip the sky at 600 knots come over and get on a tram that goes about 4 miles an hour.
9: Yeah.
11: But they enjoy the ride. We did a VIP tour for JFG Financial out of Milwaukee. And it was an extended tour done after hours, like 4:30, 5 o'clock. And we had a gal that was a principal in that company come up to the narrator and said, you know what? I've been coming here 20 years. This is one of the coolest things that I've ever done.
9: There you go.
10: Outstanding.
11: And the CEO came up to one of the other drivers and said, this was a bullseye. So we get great feedback.
9: Good to get that feedback,
11: isn't
9: yeah.
11: it? And especially with folks that are in a position to maybe become benefactors and all of that. So you probably won't
9: believe this, but Fast Eddie and I get feedback like that too. But it's more like, what are you guys doing on the radio anyway?
10: Yeah. Shut the heck up.
9: Who gave you a microphone?
11: Look, don't kid yourself. Everybody enjoys you guys. You guys put on a great morning show and get everybody's brain rolling.
9: Now the headphones will no longer fit if you keep talking like that.
11: You're doing a great job.
10: Hey, Vic,
11: it's fun to be here with you guys.
10: Our show was going good right up until this moment. So.
9: Yeah, there you go.
11: There you go. Anyway, yeah, so it is going to be a big day. Friday is, gosh, Friday. Can we really believe this is Friday?
9: Yeah. When I was up there yesterday, I saw 4 Corsairs.
11: How about
9: you
11: that?
9: You usually don't get that many Corsairs, do you?
11: 2 is a big day.
9: Yeah.
11: 4 is double what you would expect anymore.
9: Right.
11: I think there's only, 9 or 10 flying.
9: Right.
10: Yeah, not many of them.
9: Not many. One of them must be an earlier model. It's got the 3-blade prop instead of the 4-blade prop. So I don't know the difference.
11: Interesting. Boy, that's a fine point.
9: Yeah.
11: How did you see that when it was moving?
9: No, they were parked. They were parked. I snuck up there.
11: I'm just cheesing.
10: You should have seen him trying to clean it while it was running.
9: Oh, nice.
11: Thanks. Don't put your hand in there.
9: Yeah. All right. Well, thanks for joining us, Vic. And make sure you get up to Warbirds and take the tram ride.
11: Come on up and take the Warbird tour. Thank you.
9: All right.
11: Thank you, Dave.
9: This is Digital Dave.
10: And Fast Eddie.
9: And this is EAA Radio.
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9: All right, this is Digital Dave.
10: And I'm Fast Eddie.
9: And we're joined by Mike Kennedy of Airplane Repo Fame. Was that the name of the show?
12: It was. It sure was.
9: And you made a living stealing air... I mean, taking back airplanes.
12: Call it what you want, but it was... Yeah, I'm still actively involved.
9: Wow, that's crazy. Now, we are also joined by a friend of yours, which I want to say it's Ben.
12: Charlie Duffy.
9: I was close, wasn't I?
12: Yeah, yeah, right
9: same,
12: on.
9: Same alphabet. All right, Charlie, and you're from a foundation called...
13: In support of Tango 31 Club that was founded by Kevin Lacey.
9: Okay.
13: Who, unfortunately, has passed away this last February. And what we want to do is preserve that Tango 31 Club for all the students and all the kids that want to learn how to be mechanics and pilots. And I'm going to segue back to the thing about the car for Daytona Coupe, and I was going to do the Cannonball Run from New York
9: right
13: to California, and a good friend of mine, Chris Holder, is going to be my co-pilot in this process. And we said, hey, let's do a function or fundraiser to help Tango 31. And so we're going to actually take off from Sun and Fun 26 and then go to Redondo Beach and make it in 31 hours for Tango 31. So that's our plan.
9: 31 hours?
13: 31 hours.
9: From Florida to California?
13: Yes.
9: And this is on the ground.
13: On the ground. In a Type 65 Daytona Coupe that I built.
9: Okay. Yes. Is it a Factory 5?
13: It's a Factory 5.
9: See? There you go.
13: Yes.
9: I'm working on a Cobra. But anyway, that's neither here nor there. So you're raising money for Tango 35.
13: Raising money for Tango 31. Correct.
9: And the object is to make them totally sustainable, self-sufficient financially.
13: Correct. In that way... In memory of Kevin Lacey, may sustain itself. Correct.
9: Carry on his legacy.
13: In honor of Kevin, yes.
9: And it's a flying school, a flying club?
13: It's a club where students can come in, or any young student wants to learn how to fly, learn how to be a mechanic, and go to the Aero Club 31 in McKinney, Texas. And they get mentored by people like Kevin, and now they have other people that are actually coming back from the club who have gone through the club, are now graduating colleges and coming back and mentoring kids and doing the same thing and bringing up young kids to learn how to fly and mechanic.
9: That's a good thing.
10: You know, I want to raise an interesting point here, though. If you're going to go from Sun and Fun, which is what, Lakeland, Florida?
13: Correct.
10: To Redondo Beach, California in 31 hours, I think you're going to be bending the speed limits a little bit.
13: Can't confirm or deny that.
9: Exactly.
10: There it is.
9: Exactly. But it's rumored there will be support aircraft scouting out the route ahead.
13: There will be.
10: I would want that, too.
9: Nice.
13: And on our travels, actually, Texas, through pretty close to McKinney, we're going to actually stop in McKinney at Tango 31, shake hands, say, and then take off again from there.
9: Sounds
13: It'll be
9: good.
13: Kind of a little pit stop for us. I think
10: I was going to say, it's a pit stop. You're going to hit the men's room, refuel the car,
9: clue that you missed is he said, take off. That's about how fast they're going to be going.
10: Well, with the Daytona Coupe,
9: Yeah. One bump and they are airborne.
10: Face it, you'd like to participate in that.
9: I won't have my car finished by that time, but yes, that would be something. Okay, there, that was the Daytona leaving.
10: Yeah.
12: Yes. The start of the race.
9: Yeah. Is it just going to be one car? You're going to try and get a caravan?
13: Just one car for now, so far. But we'll take any oncomers. If they want to be a elite car and let them get tagged by the cops, and we'll just go right on by, that's fine.
9: Yeah, okay. That's how it worked before.
10: Blocker cars,
13: It's something like that. Main thing is to raise awareness for the club, trying to find sponsors to donate material items, cash, whatever we need to do to generate. You know, our goal is $100,000, but it may need to be more than that to sustain them, but that's our goal.
9: That's a worthy goal.
13: Yes.
9: And do you have a timeline for when you'd like to have this finished?
13: By April 19th.
9: April 19th.
13: 26, which is Sunday after the show, and we're departing from the show. Literally.
9: Okay, from Sun and Fun.
13: From Sun and Fun show.
9: Full tanks, empty bladders, here we go.
13: Yes.
10: And don't forget
13: we're
10: going to
13: probably
10: sandwiches.
13: Race Nathan Hammond in the process of this during one of his shows.
9: Okay.
13: And depart from there to make it more spectacular.
9: Sounds good.
10: I was going to say, now, we're obviously going to get this out on the radio, but if people can't come to actually see you, How can they get in touch to make donations?
13: Tangle 31 is set up already to take donations, and we're working out what tagline to use to for our cause to help. It came through us.
10: Right.
13: We'll probably use Cannonball 26 or something like that as a tagline to use. We're setting a meeting with them later this afternoon to set everything up. And this is brand new, just breaking today in this process.
10: Oh, boy.
13: It's hard to hear first.
9: There's same Burt Reynolds isn't around. He'd get in this.
10: He would.
13: Yeah, he would.
9: Anybody bringing an old Firebird?
13: That's okay. If you want to, I'll take more. Load them up.
9: Yep.
14: I need to interject here.
9: Uh-oh. Interjection.
10: Uh-oh.
14: Mike and I had the pleasure of flying Burt Reynolds around in his last years. Mike,
15: we actually got to be good friends with him, and we heard a lot of stories, Cannonball Run and many of his movies. Sat and watched football games with him. He was
9: wow.
15: He was a fun guy, and him and I really hit it off.
9: And didn't he work with a movie in Kevin with Kevin Bacon? No, just kidding.
14: he liked Mike because they both had a background in stunt work, and so
15: we were both beat to hell and creak and groan and under a lot of pain because of our previous stunt work, so we shared that in common.
9: I didn't know you were a stuntman.
10: I didn't know Burt Reynolds was a stuntman.
15: Yeah. He did a lot of his own stunts. Like Deliverance, he did all of his own stunt work in that movie. They didn't use any doubles at all.
9: Low budget.
15: Yeah, it was. It was. Yeah. It was kind of interesting because they filmed that movie totally in sequence. None of the films were out of sequence because they wanted them to portray that look of exhaustion and pain and so they just took it start to end the whole way through.
9: And they did a pretty good job.
15: Yeah, they sure did.
9: Such a cult classic.
15: Yep. It was fun listening to him describe it.
9: So, how many students a year does Tango 31? Well, I should say it's Aero 31 is the actual name of the club. Right?
13: It is the name of the club, but the club is Tango 31 Club. And I do not have the exact number of that yet. I know there's a board of five currently, and I'm meeting with three of them this afternoon.
9: And they're here?
13: Yes. And the whole group, I don't know how many of the group are here. They are here doing walk-arounds and stuff like that, meeting their sponsors that have helped them through the years.
9: And they're probably in aluminum overload if they've never been here.
13: Some of them have, some have not.
9: Okay. He's all out right there thinking, gee, I wonder if I can repo that Connie. Is anybody looking?
15: No, not only was Kevin my cohort in crime on the show, but we were good friends too. So I'm happy to be able to help promote this thing and back up Charlie with anything he wants and that I can help him with. And
9: keep things going.
15: Yep.
9: A very noble cause. That's
10: now,
9: the word.
10: Now, Charlie has given me an email address here.
9: Okay.
10: For those of you who would like to make donations, that's it's joanneduffy@gmail.com. For those of you who would like to help keep Tango 31 going here.
9: Do you need to spell that?
10: It's joanneduffy@gmail.com. For those of you listening to the archive, you can always replay this.
9: Yeah. Hopefully.
10: Hopefully.
9: Future plans after that. Say you get way more money than you want. Are you going to be able to upgrade equipment at the flying club, things like that?
13: Looking for a hangar for them because right now their hangar is loaned to them currently where they have their aircraft stored, the ones they have rebuilt and the ones they are rebuilding. And talked with Savannah Hunter about that, and they're not sure how long the hangar is going to be available. So long term is to get a hangar for them that they can live in to sustain themselves.
9: Okay.
13: Long term.
9: How many aircraft do they have?
13: I think they have five at the moment, I think, and they're working on a couple more.
9: And so they're actually restoring, and that's...
13: Restoring.
9: Okay.
15: And great. Some of them have been brought back from the dead.
13: Correct.
9: Oh, for resurrecting.
15: Real. Yeah, yes. Yeah.
13: They've
15: yeah.
13: gone to...
15: Gone off to the junkyard in the sky, and they've rebuilt them and flown them here when they were done with them.
9: That's impressive.
15: Yeah.
10: That's a lot of work, too.
15: It was Kevin's passion.
9: Yeah. Now, the people that get the A&P training, they're going on to official A&P schools, or are they actually coming out as A&Ps?
13: They'll come out as A&P. Well, I'm not sure. Well, while Kevin was alive, he was actually signing off these kids to go take their tests after they rebuilt it and done all their requirements. And now, since I don't know if they have another designee type person to help in that process.
9: Well, it sounds like that would be a goal for the future.
13: Absolutely.
9: Because now you're actually operating a school.
13: Correct.
9: And that's cool.
13: Yes.
9: We need more of the people with wrenches in their hands.
10: That's exactly right. Tradespeople, we need them right now.
13: Absolutely.
10: We're short.
13: Aviation needs a lot of trade, good trade.
9: Good. There's the key.
13: Yes.
9: And
13: quality-minded.
9: Yes. Yes. Actually, I think pilots are a better A&P because they understand the other side of the coin there.
13: Correct. Not only do they learn how to be a mechanic and come out with an A&P, they'll also go through the pilot process as well during this. So they also will get their pilot's license.
9: Oh, so it's both ways, guaranteed. Okay. You take old guys for students?
13: Take anybody. Doesn't matter.
9: Where are you located again?
13: It's in McKinney, Texas, at McKinney Airport.
9: Okay. McKinney,
15: in fact, Tango 31 is the identifier to the airport. That's where the name came from.
10: Oh, that works out convenient.
9: That makes sense. Easy to find.
15: Yep.
9: How many people you got involved in the organization behind all this?
13: There's only two or three of us right now. My wife, Joanna, Chris Holder from Concord Batteries, and myself.
9: Okay. And you're hoping it gains some steam? And
13: we're going to gain some steam.
9: Roll on.
13: Yes.
9: That's fantastic.
10: You're going to need a lot of steam if you want to go from Redondo Beach to Lakeland or the other way.
9: Yeah.
10: You're going to need a fair amount there.
9: Yep.
15: Burning dead dinosaurs.
10: Yep.
13: Average speed is 91 miles an hour.
10: Oh, yeah.
9: Calculated
10: you're
9: that out.
10: That's going to be a hot foot run.
9: That's a lot of coffee and Oreos.
13: Yes. Or Red Bulls.
10: Yeah. Oh, no thanks.
9: No thanks, yeah. All right, guys, I want to thank you for joining us. And how can we find out more about Tango 31?
13: Their website, Tango 31, website is up and running.
9: Tango31.com. All right, very good. This is Digital Dave.
10: And I'm Fast Eddie.
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16: Colorado-based Bi Energy Incorporated announced February 18th it's working with selected technology partners to develop an electric hybrid propulsion system, or EHPS, for light propeller-driven aircraft. It's called the Green Flight Project. George Bi is CEO of Bi Energy and an EAA member. He talked with EAA Radio about the challenges of adapting a propulsion system to an established airframe.
17: The launch of the conversion of a proof-of-concept airplane into electric propulsion, the emphasis being on mainstream application, that is, a training airplane with wide utility and, of course, leading eventually to fully certified product as the end goal. But today, the technology we feel is mature enough for us to launch the conversion of this first airplane with the mainstream application as the end goal.
16: How many months away are you before you launch on the test flight?
17: The initial steps, of course, are integration from individual components into a harmonized system on the airplane. And that'll take place over the next couple of 2, 3, 4 months. Into ground tests, of course, eventually to flight tests, which we expect to occur before year end.
16: Well, many people are probably curious as to what particular airplane you're going to install this new system in. On your website, you're standing next to a Remus. Is that going to be the airplane?
17: The real focus is the mainstream two-seat trainer to begin with. We're very keen to help move an industry into the new generation technology that's environmentally sensitive, safe, and operationally efficient. And so our focus is not on a particular airplane, but on a capability.
16: Well, since electric-powered airplanes are an emerging technology, and there are already some electric airplanes that are flying, but obviously they're in smaller aircraft, what particular challenges exist in adopting this propulsion system to a production aircraft?
17: Everything is, of course, tied to both the scale and technology. What we've done over the last year and a half with the process both internally and with the research that's been conducted with our industry partners is to try to look for the specific characteristics of general aviation and the application of technology that otherwise is on ground transportation, and then adapt that specifically to the unique features of GA. And so rather than take off-the-shelf components, we're looking at developmental components. Rather than look at straight automobile technologies, we're adapting them for aviation utility, which, of course, means higher energy density, motor casings and things that would be much too heavy duty for an airplane that otherwise would go on a car or truck.
16: Now, you're working on both electric and electric hybrid. What's the difference there in those systems?
17: Endurance is the primary factor for short endurance utilizations. For example, a training environment where you're flying an hour or an hour and a half, all electric may be an idea.

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1: And certified against a gross weight and against characteristics that involve the moment arm and distances of weight from the center of gravity. And the requirement for an electric airplane carrying batteries, of course, is no different. We maintain the weight and balance of the airplane as required by the type certificate. Our approach is to replace fuel and internal combustion engine with an equivalent weight of electric motor and batteries.
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1: 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It's a pleasure. 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
5: At AirVenture 2023, there's a lot of content being presented by NASA and discussion about returning to the moon with the Artemis program. 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
6: Thanks for having me, Mike.
5: It's been a while since we've had people going to the moon. We're learning how to do things again, and we're basing some of that, as we've learned in Theater in the Woods and other programs this week, on what's happened with Apollo. So what does it look like now from where you sit as an astronaut who's preparing to go back to the moon? What's the human side of that looking like these days?
6: It's very busy, for one.
5: Yeah.
6: In Apollo, we had the Saturn V rocket. We had the command module. We had the lunar lander. Nowadays, we have the SLS rocket. The Orion capsule, it'll take us to the moon. But then, in the sphere of the moon, especially after we get to Artemis 4 and beyond, start building the Gateway space station around the moon, crew on Orion will then dock to a Gateway space station, and then the lunar lander will actually dock to the Gateway, and the crew will then transit and go to the lunar lander and go to the surface. And we're building brand new spacesuits. We're bringing brand new rovers, unpressurized and pressurized. So there's a lot more stuff going on right now than Apollo had. Now, the one difference with Apollo is it had never been done before. And so you think about that. All of that was just, supposition, analysis.
5: And slide rules.
6: And all done by slide rules, which was amazing. Like half of the airplanes that are on this field here were designed by slide rules.
5: Good point.
6: And look at them. They're still flying. And that's the wonderful part about being here at AirVenture. But back to the space stuff, they didn't know what to expect or anything like that. We have the luxury of having all that experience to be able to base things on. We've had the luxury of flying the space shuttle, having 23 years continuously on the ISS, to have the techniques and training procedures for space flight really pretty well honed. So now it is taking what was learned at Apollo, data mining and speaking to the graybeards and getting that experience in with what we've learned and been able to show on ISS as an exploration test bed for a lot of our systems and procedures. That is certainly an area that gives us a leg up and allows us, kind of not start at the starting line, but kind of use the experience of the last several decades to make it so that we can get to the moon, quicker and hopefully safer with certainly more capability than we had last time. Because, the longest we ever spent on the moon was 2.5 days, and we're going to look at it, spending the first mission is going to be 7 days on the lunar surface.

0: We're going to build up from there to the point where hopefully we have humans living and working on the moon just like they are here on Earth.
1: What would you say is one of the biggest problems that remained unresolved or under-addressed at the end of the Apollo program when it comes to putting people on the moon?
0: I'd say one of the, the biggest problems we have for being able to have humans there a long term is power.
1: Power.
0: Power. So, you know, you've got Apollo had fuel cells. So it combined, you know, two different elements on the opposite sides of a membrane and, you know, had a byproduct of water and create electricity on the other side. But then when you have to have consumables to be able to do that. Shuttle was the same way. Space station has the solar arrays. So we're able to use that to go ahead and power the space station. Well, going to the moon, we've got systems that, you know, could do designs that could do fuel cells, but a lot of them are doing solar arrays. But solar arrays can only give you so much power. And if we're going to the lunar south pole, where we have the low sun grazing angles all the time.
1: I didn't think of that.
0: That's a problem. And so, and we want to be able to explore in those areas that maybe have periods of a month of darkness. Well, how do you take a big enough battery on a small rocket ship where every pound matters to be able to, you know, survive, you know, a month or two in darkness if you have a solar powered system? So these are all things we have to figure out. And that's why NASA has a kilowatt per hour program, which will become the megawatt power program. And if we can make some type of fuel cell that we can put on the moon that NASA and anybody else who's going to the moon can come hook up to, then we've got something that makes the community be able to be viable, you know, kind of like setting a exploring a new land and putting in a port where boats can come in and then everybody can go do the exploring from there, right. You know, similar capability. If you've got rovers that are there for humans, when the humans aren't there, if they can autonomously plug into this power source, charge up, go do science missions or robotically controlled missions from Earth, come back to their power source, that's another great opportunity to expand, you know, humans' reach even when the humans aren't there.
1: You didn't say anything about nuclear.
0: Well, maybe that's what kilowatt power and megawatt power are using.
1: Interesting. Yeah. Okay.
0: And then that's, you know, it's also a relatable technology for here on Earth.
1: Yeah.
0: You know, if we really want green energy, then we should be talking about nuclear power, which creates steam. And, you know, with the next the current generation of reactors that can consume their own toxic waste, that's a pretty good way to go ahead and, you know, use the energy we have and be able to, you know, really put small power sources and small footprint power sources in cities or in population areas or take with us, you know, to power Mars spacecraft or power a lunar base. Lots of real good applications for those power systems that have become so much safer and more reliable and more efficient, you know, in the last, you know, 5 decades.
1: If you're just joining us, we're talking with NASA astronaut Randy Breznik about the human side of returning to the moon through the Artemis program. I thought when I asked you that question about challenges, you might say something about dirt.
0: Dirt is certainly a challenge.
1: Yeah. I mean, moon dust in particular, which doesn't at all behave or wear things out like our dirt does.
0: Yeah, I think, you know, dust is such a benign term. We think of it just laying on a, on our computer keyboards or, you know, on furniture that we have to, you know, clean up with products.
1: And you can dust it off.
0: That's why I think they came up with the name regolith, you know, and the geologists are like, you got to make it sound tougher. But, you know, so regolith is what they call it. And it is just pulverized asteroids and rocks. You can imagine if you took a glass bottle and just, you know, broke it on the ground, the shards, that's what lunar regolith is like. If you take those shards and put them in a rock tumbler, and that's what Mars would be like. And so that's why the moon is worse than Mars. So if, you know, we had short stays with Apollo on the moon, and that's why it's so important for us to figure out this, you know, dust mitigation techniques for multiple reasons. You know, when you're out there on an EVA, you don't want to have the joints on your suit, you know, stiffen up and get stuck. We don't want to be, you know, having seals that are, you know, what hold your atmosphere inside your suit and keep you breathing, you know, to have any kind of leaks. What about our habitats where we've got doors? So we have to have big hatches to be able to go in and out with these spacesuits. We've got to be able to keep those seals clean and have them seal every time we come back in. We got rovers. We got moving parts. We got joints and bearings and all that type of drive shafts. You know, how do we keep that stuff functioning? And the neat part is because the moon is so harsh, if we are able to prove out those technologies, mechanical type of things on the moon, and we can get stuff where it's working for 6 months, a year, year and a half, 2 years, guess what? How much risk we've bought down for Mars, which is less harsh of an environment. And so then if we figure that aspect out, when we go to Mars, the hard part is taking care of the humans in that long 8 month transit in deep space, living, you know, and working on Mars. But we know that the habitats and the seals and the rovers and the suits are all going to work.
1: So for the infrastructure that's being built for Artemis, will that allow for lunar orbit scale tests of the amount of time it's going to take to get to Mars and back? That is, will we put people up there for long enough to really know what it's going to be like when you're not in low Earth orbit for that long?
0: That's certainly a possibility. Or Gateway could be, manned continuously as well. There's a lot of science opportunities. We're partnering with the majority of the partnership that has the International Space Station up there right now. And so that's really an aspect that gives us a dimension, a worldwide dimension, and support for all types of different science.
1: It's not in the mission plan at this point to have people up there for a year and a half.
0: Not right now. Uh-huh. We'd rather have them on the surface of the moon for that. But the Gateway is in a near rectilinear halo orbit. What that means is it's a full week period around the moon where we have a close pass to the moon, and then you go out and the far point away, you're 3.5 days away, and then you come back in. The neat part about that orbit is it's balanced between the Earth and the moon and the sun's gravity such that it takes almost no power to go ahead and maintain that orbit, no delta V, we say, or rocket fuel. And so it's a very stable orbit, allows the communication to Earth. But what that is going to be able to allow us to do is when it comes time to build a Mars-class vehicle, it's not something we can launch in one piece. So we have to take whatever we're going to do and fly to Mars and assemble it either in low Earth orbit or somewhere else. And if we can build it in low Earth orbit, we still have to get some pretty big engines and a lot of power to get us out of Earth's orbit to head to Mars. If we're able to assemble it at the Gateway space station at the moon, very little power to leave the moon and Earth's collective orbit to go to Mars. And so that may be where we go ahead and start building that Mars-class vehicle in the cislunar environment.
1: What's the one thing that you would say you enjoy doing most as all of these smart people and technologies and opportunities are coming together? What jazzes you the most about that?
0: I'm a test pilot by trade, by choice. Unfortunately, I survived the 2 years of school crammed into one at test pilot school. And so when I first came here to Oshkosh in 2001, I was a test pilot school instructor. And we came and gave a talk about out-of-control flight in the F-15, F-16, and F-18. And what I really loved was just walking around and rubbing the airplanes and seeing all the different varieties and how things worked and how humans sorted out, and watching, from the Tiger Moth to the Stagger Wing to the Gull Wing to the, F-22 that was flying, seeing how humans have adapted and gone and evolved, the technologies and our understanding of things. That's exactly what jazzed me about what's going on in the space program right now. Having had a chance to fly on a space shuttle and then fly on a Russian Soyuz, be on the space station, which is going to come to an end, right now, 2030 is the target. We've got low Earth orbit being handed off to commercial companies where there's multiple commercial companies that want to build space stations. We've got multiple companies that want to fly people from Earth to those space stations. And so the fact that we're going to leave low Earth orbit for the first time since 1972, and I, as a test pilot, get to be the astronaut that gets to work with the companies and the programs to design the requirements, work with the evolution of the development, go do the testing, help the companies design their spacecraft. Everything that leaves low Earth orbit is what I get to work on right now. And I could not think of a better place to be at this time where we are on the cusp of the next great leap forward in spaceflight.
1: That's Randy Bresnik, who's an active NASA astronaut involved in the Artemis program and is part of the very large NASA contingent at AirVenture 2023. Thanks, Randy, for your time.
0: Thanks, Mike.
1: And good luck.
0: All right. Safe flying, everyone.
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9: I'm Afterburner Al. I didn't realize you had your earpiece in. You're all slicked down and
8: I like my toys. These are okay. Yeah, I like nice headsets. So yeah, it's
9: meanwhile, our guest is seeing us doing a hand motion to each other like we don't know what we're doing.
8: Not really. So today we are joined by Rob Erdos, and Rob works at the National Research Council for Canadian Aerospace.
10: That's right.
8: Okay. Just try and make sure I got that right. And what do you do there?
10: The chief test pilot for the Flight Research Laboratory.
8: Excellent. So you probably get to see all the cool stuff.
10: We have some very interesting airplanes.
8: What's the coolest thing you're doing right now?
10: Probably the most interesting story about what we're currently involved with is microgravity research, something that NASA's done. Other countries do it, too. It's in support of our little contribution to the space program. And we have a business jet, a Falcon 20, and it's been extensively modified so we can turn off the gravity for 30 seconds at a time by flying in big parabolic arcs for doing experiments.
9: So the Vomit Comet.
10: That's the idea. It's earned that name, by the way.
8: Excellent. So now, do you get to fly on these big parabolic arcs?
10: Yeah, it's an interesting business. It's completely manually hand-flown, two pilots sitting up front. One guy handles the throttles and one guy handles the yoke. And we just try our best to very, very carefully fly a zero-G parabola using some very specialized instrumentation, because it's hard to track zero-G at a 0.005-G level. So we use some dental floss and a pink eraser hanging in front of our eyes. The pink erasers work best. And when you float that thing in front of your eyes, what you're essentially doing is tossing it in the air at about 380 knots and flying the airplane in precise formation around a ballistic object. And if it stays put, you're at zero-G.
8: Wow. Interesting.
9: I never considered it doing it that way. It's a very simplistic way to do it, and it's probably incredibly effective.
10: I'd like to think of it as a Canadian solution.
8: I would have thought that they would have had this really high-tech autopilot that would know this perfect parabola to fly, and it would, you know, be just push a button.
10: You could probably do it, but humans are really adaptive and skilled, and we managed to make it work, and all you have to do is feed us.
9: So... You're at zero G. Is the airplane also at zero G? Because you think those of us that fly, we know about our G limits, both positive and negative on the airplane. So when you're pushing over and you're creating this zero G or even negative G, is the airplane also at zero G?
10: Yeah, think of it as if we took a baseball and we threw it into the air at a really high speed. It hasn't gone into space, but while it's arcing across the infield, it's in a very small orbit. It's going to intercept the Earth soon, but that's essentially a parabolic segment of an orbit. If you were riding inside the baseball, you're floating around inside the same small orbit with respect to the Earth, with respect to the baseball. That's zero G, and you do have to modify the airplane because the fuel floats, the hydraulics float, and the systems can be affected. And we're really particular to having the engines run throughout this thing, so that took some engineering. But it's still zero G, although at the end of that big arc, when you point it up at the sky and then you go across the top and you point back at the ground, you pull out and that's about 2.5 G. In the end of an hour, it's all averaged 1 G, but you have these fun periods in the middle.
9: Now, you mentioned that obviously you're doing microgravity research. At least those of us who live in the United States are so focused on our own experimenting with aerospace. What are in Canada, what is Canadian specialty in aerospace research?
10: Well, specific to the microgravity stuff?
9: Or anything else?
10: Well, in the anything else department, I'd say that every country has a limited budget to try to invest in areas where they're going to get some bang for their buck. And you come to the table, so to speak, with your international collaborators and partners, and you want to bring something that causes sharing. You want to learn from your colleagues, so you have to have an area of specialization. The one I'm really proud of is in fly-by-wire flight control design. And we have some kind of unusual flying machines there, too. F-18s, Airbuses, Boeings. They're fly-by-wire aircraft now. But those machines, they fly the same code every day. Very carefully written code. You don't want the blue screen of death in your Airbus. We have a couple of helicopters that are in-flight programmable variable stability helicopters with a fly-by-wire control system where your stick talks to the computer, and the computer runs the helicopter, and we can change the code in real time in flight. And that is magic.
8: That sounds a little dangerous.
10: It can be.
8: If something goes wrong.
10: Blue screen of death.
8: Yes. Do you have redundant systems in there?
10: I'm it. The way we do it is one side of the cockpit has an electronic research set of flight controls, and the other side has mechanical flight controls and a safety pilot, often myself and my colleague. We sit there kind of on a hair-trigger basis, ready to take over if the computer burps. That way, we can fly experimental code that can fail without putting ourselves in danger. As long as you can toggle off the experimental software, it gives you the leisure to experiment sometimes with surprising outcomes without endangering yourself.
8: So what's the goal of that? To get an easier-to-fly helicopter?
10: Yeah. For example, we have machines that are super agile. We have machines that are auto-hover, auto-land capability. We're looking at coupling the flight control system to things like synthetic vision and helmet-mounted displays, where you can look at something on the ground, command the helicopter to go there, and then tell it to land by fly-by-voice capability. Because all of these systems are inputs to a computer, and the computer is ultimately flying, you can experiment with futuristic interfaces. It's a very, very productive system. For example, when the major manufacturers, I'll risk dropping a name, Boeing or Sikorsky or Bell, are building a new prototype, they'll often bring us a flight control code, and we'll fly it for developmental purposes. Before they've even built their new helicopter, they can feel what it's like.
8: Interesting. So what are some of the other projects that you've been working on?
10: One thing that we're talking about a lot here and that we're kind of excited about is alternative fuels research. And
8: that's a hot topic all over.
10: It's topical here. Lead suddenly is bad for you. And we all want to do something about that. Yeah. So we're looking at building up a research capability using our flight research lab facilities and our partners in the NRC in the propulsion lab, the engine specialists, and do some research in piston engine response to alternative fuels. And there are lots of companies who are proposing fuels. Somebody has to independently test them.
8: Now, what fuels are you looking and testing right now?
10: Well, the list of candidate fuels you read about, and we're kind of in the negotiating stage with a lot of these developers, so I probably won't drop names there. But the ones that people are proposing for commercial applications, we hope to take samples of all of these fuels and run it through an independent testing process, not so much for the developers as for the manufacturers of the engines and the regulatory authorities, so that we know that we can warrant these things are safe.
8: Excellent. Yeah, earlier in the week, we talked to somebody who was putting compressed natural gas through an aircraft engine, and I thought that was a brilliant idea.
10: Yeah, that's very exciting. I was overlooking at that airplane, and I think we're going to see a lot more of that in the next few years. We did a project last year on our Falcon 20, flying the first alternative fuel in a jet aircraft. It was the first in the world where the entire airplane was powered by mustard seeds. It was. Yeah. Fuel derived from mustard grain, and it worked fine. It's a careful business to do it without undue risk, but we got a first, and we're talking a bit about that because that was something we're proud of.
8: There's lots of things that you just wouldn't think of that you can turn into gas these days, and that's really exciting.
9: Well, thinking in the Model T, you could burn anything in that tank when it started out. And we're back to that now, I think.
10: we're certainly going to be forced by necessity to experiment.
9: I was thinking about the geography of Canada and how important is the airplane to Canada as far as, you know, I would say that it seems like it's even higher importance in other countries.
10: Yeah, it certainly is. If you had a chance to come to Ottawa and see our National Aviation Museum, you'd learn a lot about the recent history of Canada because the airplane played a big part in that. Some communities to this day are really only accessible by airplane, and it's sort of a lifeline and a part of the culture. Airplanes like the de Havilland Beaver are so iconic that they're on the coins.
9: Oh, yes.
8: Mm-hmm. Beautiful airplane, too. You know, it's one of... It's still on my short list of planes that I'd love to fly someday.
9: The NRC, where is it based in one place, or you have several different facilities for the different areas that you're researching in?
10: Yeah, the NRC, comprehensively, is the science and technology agency of our government, and it has laboratories all across the country in disciplines from, I say, A to Z, astrophysics to zoology. There's probably somebody studying those topics all across the country. And then in aerospace, we're a bunch of different labs, aerodynamics lab, a materials lab, propulsion labs, and our flight research laboratory has real airplanes and gets to have all the fun. And we're clustered around Ottawa and Montreal because that's where the aerospace industry is in Canada, most of it.
9: It's surprising. There is a rather large industry in that area. You have Bombardier, and there's some other manufacturers as well that are key to that. The other part is I love this. You all are very proud of the space arm.
10: Mm-hmm.
9: As contributing to the International Space Program.
10: Yeah, it's something that's been very visible. And, of course, something else we're very proud of is Chris Hadfield, another mm-hmm. Visible success of our modest space program. Yeah, there's been a lot of Canadian pride in what's gone on as, you know, our portion of the overall program.
9: And what other areas in space does your agency really want to get after other than microgravity?
10: The Dedicated Space Research is another agency. That's okay. A Canadian space agency, and they were originally spawned from the NRC and have gone off to be independent. But our agency is mainly aeronautical research at this point and intended to be focused on supporting the industry. So when I come down here as a trade show representative, and that's kind of interesting, you know, we see Oshkosh now as a trade show, at least for us. Mm-hmm. It's with mind toward creating business and products and jobs and opportunities for Canadian companies. Of course, I slept under the wing and I came to Oshkosh as a kid, and I think of it as a grassroots fly-in, but it's that, and it's also a very productive place to do business.
8: Well, unfortunately, we are out of time. If somebody on the grounds here wants to come and talk more to you, where can they find you?
10: Well, either myself or my colleagues were installed at an NRC booth at the International Federal Pavilion, and we're there until 5 o'clock every day, and we'd love to talk to people who want to talk about research.
8: And if they want to find you on the internet, where could they find you there?
10: If you're to Google National Research Council of Canada or burrow down into Flight Research Laboratory, I think I'm in there, and they could contact me directly if they want to talk about airplane stuff. That's my favorite subject.
9: Very interesting stuff that you brought to us today. Thank you so much for coming in.
8: Yes, thank you, and thank you for joining us. Again, we have been talking to Rob Erdos, and he's with the National Research Council out of Canada, and we do appreciate you coming in. This is EAA Radio.
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11: I am Digital Dave.
12: And I'm still Fast Eddie.
11: Well, jury's out on that.
12: Yeah.
11: Anyway.
12: Popular vote.
11: We are joined by Charles and Josh of the National Air Traffic Controllers Association. Apparently, when you become an air traffic controller, they surgically remove your last name.
12: Apparently, a lot of people have been doing that this year.
13: Yeah.
12: What's up with that?
13: The mystery. Yeah.
11: You know, the mystery, the intrigue.
12: I know what
13: traffic doesn't have faces or last names.
12: You know what it is, bro. They don't want to wear their last name out.
11: Is that what it is?
12: That's okay. What it is.
14: Yeah, gotta stay anonymous.
11: Yep, got to stay anonymous. We want to talk about flight following for VFR pilots. I mean, everybody's heard of flight following. Everybody said, you know, you should call up and get flight following. Tell us why. And tell us you're not annoyed when we do.
14: First, thank you for having us on. I think there's a perception that flight following is we're just annoying them, so I'm not going to do it. I mean, there's the on-book benefits of it, right? It's traffic calls. It's the safety alerts, emergency things, weather, all that. I don't know a controller that would say VFR flight following is annoying. I think it's one of those things of, you spoke about a student pilot, right? If we're busy and a student pilot is checking on and things are kind of not in the order it should be, or it's kind of taking a little bit long, we're human. You know, it may come out in kind of the tone of our voice. It doesn't mean we don't want to do it. It's just like, okay, we got it. We're trying to get to the point here.
11: It's
14: like,
11: Friday. I want to go home.
14: yeah, exactly. I hit my quota. This is my VFR flight following quota.
11: Right.
14: I can go home after this one, you know?
11: Well, I mean, let me restart that thought. As a student pilot, you're already overwhelmed.
14: Right.
11: And you're going to start telling me about airplanes, and I'm going to be like, what's he talking about?
14: Right.
11: So should we always preface our calls with, yeah, I am a student pilot. Please be gentle.
14: I think from my perspective, I think it helps. It just kind of prepares me a little bit for, okay, maybe I'll stand by and let me get to you in a second because I have something else to do, and I'll block off a little bit more time to get through your service. But I think it does help for sure.
13: Yeah, I agree. And it kind of sets the tone of how you're going to be transmitting because, you know, you have to have a little bit of buffer there with the way you're communicating. And same thing with foreign pilots that don't really – where English is their second language. And I think that it's pretty obvious when English is their second language, but when it comes to a student pilot, for instance, it kind of sets that tone so you know. So I think it helps in my experience.
11: Okay. Do you have, what areas are you guys from?
14: I work at Oakland Center.
13: Seattle Tricon.
11: Okay, well, they're both pretty busy, I imagine.
14: Yeah.
11: So do you have a lot of times when you can't accommodate flight following?
14: It's happened before.
11: Okay.
14: And I've definitely had to cancel flight following before just because I was so busy, but it's rare.
11: So we should always make the effort and say, hey, I'm out here.
14: Right. And if we can't do it, we can't do it. But, you know, 99% of the time, you know.
11: Do you ever get the seasoned, read that, grizzled pilot that's like, he's annoyed that he has to call flight following? It's like, yeah, I know the airplane's out there. I can leave me alone.
14: I don't think so. I think, you know, at least for the airspace I work, I work a lot of the Sierra Nevadas and Truckee Tahoe area. So a lot of that is more experienced people who kind of go back and forth from the Bay Area to the mountains there. So most of the flight following we get are people who have done it before and they're kind of used to it. So we don't get a lot of newcomers over there. Yeah,
11: I would think that in tricky terrain, I don't want to use the word hazardous, but semi-dangerous terrain, you would like to have us on a flight following just so that you
14: Absolutely.
11: Know we made it through wherever we're going.
14: Absolutely. Where we're at, too, there's a lot of military aircrafts that are mixing in with the VFRs there, and they're doing the lake tours just like the VFR guys are. So, absolutely. I would rather talk to the airplane than have to guess what kind of airplane that is or where they're going. I can be able to just, hey, what direction are you going to go? Where are you going to turn? So, yeah, absolutely.
11: Okay, talk about what you want from the pilot when he calls in to request flight following. Is there, like, a standard list of questions you have to roll through?
14: So, actually, this will probably be interesting because being from a Tricon, Josh probably has a different answer than I do. So I'll let Josh answer first.
13: Yeah, absolutely. And, you know, it depends on the controller, too, because we're all humans. And this is one of the things that we've been talking about in our presentations because we've had an exchange back and forth between controllers asking, what is it you prefer? Because you will have different answers sometimes. But I would say, generally, the consensus is that, you know, who you are, where you're at, and what you're wanting to do, concise and simple, is, you know, try to get it all out in one transmission. And one of the things that's kind of interesting, that the story that I keep sharing, is when I started at a lower level facility, I was taught, hey, just do the call sign and then, hey, you, it's me. Nice to meet you kind of thing. Where are you headed? But then as you get to a busier TRACON, the intent was, no, we need to communicate to the pilots that they need to give everything all at once, right? So it kind of depends on where you're at with the complexity, but generally speaking, if you keep it short and simple, here's who I am, the type of aircraft, and here's what I want to do, that's generally the best way to start your flight following.
11: Okay, do you want to... bearing a heading and an altitude or anything like that altitude, right off the bat?
13: Absolutely altitude, because okay. we have with the mode C and the transponder, we have to verify that with your altitude, and then, otherwise we're going to ask you, you know, say altitude and we make sure it checks with what you just said.
11: Say direction of flight.
13: Yeah.
11: Up.
13: Yeah, and we up, right, yeah, absolutely. That way. Yeah. Going to the left.
11: Yeah, I had a ground school instructor say that when you get a storm front, the wind always shifts to the right.
8: What does that mean?
13: What is that? To the right.
11: Okay.
14: Yeah.
11: Student pilots, I mean, I'm aiming this discussion at student pilots because we're the ones that are afraid of everybody in the government, so.
13: That's what they're coming after you.
11: Yeah. Oh, no, they're going to shoot me down.
14: Yeah. I think just for student pilots, just ask. Just ask. Plain language, if you don't know how to say it, you know, in the official terms, just plain language, we'll get through it.
11: Okay.
14: Yeah, we're not there. We're not the police. We're there to help. We're there to offer a service. We're not here to get anyone in trouble.
11: Okay.
14: Just ask.
13: Yeah, and the one thing I would offer, too, is even like for a student pilot, communicating over the radio, how it's natural to feel timid in doing that. Because as a
11: lot of them are afraid of the radio.
13: Right, and you know, I'm a CFII, but I started as a controller. And I was very comfortable talking on the radio as a controller because it was my job. But then once I started to fly, I knew what had to be said. But when I actually had to push the PTT to say it, as the pilot, I got that butterfly. I got nervous.
11: Because you don't want to screw up.
13: And I'm thinking, what, this is really strange. Like, this is my job.
11: Right, you're on the radio all the time.
13: But now you switch it to where the call sign is after the transmission or what have you. That's one thing I always taught my students was it is completely normal. It's okay. I'm a controller. When I started flying, I felt nervous too, even after being a controller. So it's a normal thing, and we all go. And I think that kind of helps with the student pilot, disclaimer up front to say, hey, look, I'm a student pilot. And I think that gives gives some grace to the controller to know, oh, okay, I'll kind of slow down a little bit. That's fine. We all train. We get it.
11: Personally, I think I always identify as a student pilot, even after I had 400,000 hours.
13: Oh, yeah. That's why I keep the please be patient student driver on my car,
11: no matter what.
13: Yeah.
11: They don't have one of those for airplanes, do they?
12: They could use it, that's for sure.
14: Yeah, absolutely.
11: Yeah, they probably should. Tell me a funny story.
14: Funny story?
11: Yeah, of a flight following, you know, or did you ever have anybody come back and say, like, what?
14: I mean, I there's always these kind of small stories, but I don't know if I really think it just kind of happens, you know, all day long.
11: Okay.
14: But, yeah, I don't know if I have anything specific.
11: All right, how many times a day do you have to call someone and tell them to close the flight plan? Do you get,
14: well,
11: that's
14: okay.
11: Part of your job.
14: Now let's talk about this, all right?
11: Yeah. Okay, now we've opened
14: okay, yeah,
11: all right.
13: Let's crack that seal. Okay.
14: That happens very often, especially, like I said, I work in mountainous terrain, so it's one in, one out for a lot of these airports. And if the flight plan's not closed, I may even know that you're on the ground. But if the flight plan's not closed, we have to start search and rescue. Like, we have to start that process.
11: Okay.
14: So it's like either another pilot can relay it or you have to tell us. But if we don't get an official word, we have to start the process. Now, a lot of it, for the most part, it's over in 10 minutes. So we're not actually starting the real process. But the paperwork starts, you know. So it is very – it was one of the more annoying parts, for sure.
11: Yeah, I did that once. But anyway
12: – I don't know. It seems like in your line of business, there's a lot of annoying parts.
14: Well, yeah, it's a lot of paperwork, yeah.
11: Isn't there a class in the traffic controller curriculum, how not to be annoying? or how not to be annoyed?
14: Right, yeah.
11: At Friday at 3:30 when your shift ends in 20 minutes?
14: Patience 101.
11: Yeah.
12: I was going to say, one of the training manuals, how to irritate pilots.
11: Oh. Yeah.
14: Well, you just pick that up. That's wisdom through the older controllers. They pass it on to you.
11: Oh,
14: yeah.
11: Okay.
14: Yeah,
11: okay.
14: Yeah.
11: Now, you guys work the same airspace every day. You get familiar with the pilots?
13: Absolutely.
14: Yeah.
11: Okay, and do you ever have those ones, oh, no, not this guy. Why didn't he stay home today?
13: Well, the voice, I mean, it's just like that with controllers, too, right?
11: Okay,
13: yeah. Yeah, there's the grumpy one.
12: Yeah.
13: Yeah.
11: Yeah. 397 is the only one. What do you want?
14: Yeah.
13: And that was one of the questions we got. Like, what about the controllers that you have to work, or the, they're complaining about the grumpy controllers. We work with them.
11: Yeah.
14: Right, yeah.
11: It's, it's not, it's yeah. no easier for
13: we're
11: you.
13: We're all right. in this together, folks.
12: Right. Listen, you won't get any sympathy from the pilot community right. on that.
11: Yeah, the difference is the pilot can change frequencies.
14: Right,
11: yeah.
14: yeah, you can't. We're stuck in that room.
13: Exactly, yep.
14: I'm literally tethered to the console with a cord. I can't leave.
11: Yeah. Right.
12: You know, I'd love to know how many times you get a pilot and a controller that just don't get along, and both of them are thinking, oh, jeez, not this bum again.
13: Yeah, it's fun to experience, actually. Yeah.
12: different, oh, is that
13: different meaning
12: from
13: of afar, fun? From afar.
12: From afar.
13: Yes,
12: from
13: I'm afar. Not the controller. Yeah. Oh, here we go. I cannot wait to switch this aircraft to this sector.
11: Nice.
12: Yeah. Oh, so, in other words, you love it when somebody else is suffering, but not when you
11: right.
12: are.
11: Yeah. When they say, have a nice day.
13: Yes, right. Yeah. That's an excellent day.
12: It's actually, they're trying to tell you something else. Yeah, really funny. Rude.
14: Well, those unexpected reroutes, it's because we're trying to give you to a specific controller.
12: Right. Yeah. Yeah.
14: Exactly. The weather's fine. We just say for weather.
12: Yeah. or the classic catch-all, noise abatement.
11: There you go. Right. Well, we've been speaking with Charles and Josh from the National Air Traffic Controllers Association, and I am Digital Dave.
12: And I'm Fast Eddie.
11: And this is EAA Radio.
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16: I don't know about straight and level. I mean, I like to do a few turns now and then, but Amy, I think we're in the last segment for today, and we saved the best and most interesting aspect of the acronym world for our last guest, the Partnership to Enhance General Aviation Safety, Accessibility, and Sustainability. Pegasus, it's an FAA Center of Excellence for General Aviation Program. And the mission of Pegasus, what we're going to talk about here, is to enhance safety, accessibility, and sustainability. And we have some great guests, actually one great guest here today, and it's Barrett S. Caldwell, who is a PhD. My wife's a PhD, so I know how to talk to you guys. So welcome to the show, and I can't wait to start this discussion about Pegasus, even though I have to admit I'm kind of new to that whole thing. So I'm hoping you're going to help us do that.
17: Well, thanks a lot for having me on, and I'll see what I can do.
16: Well, so give us the reality show. What is Pegasus to us as pilots?
17: So one of the questions that the FAA has been asking is, how do we improve the quality and the safety and the ability for the flying public to continue to participate and expand the range of participation, everything from airports that you can use and airports that can be maintained more cheaply to improve information and presentation for the pilots pre-flight, during flight, throughout the entire range of activities. And so we're at about 24 projects now looking at the ways to improve and expand the range of general aviation capability.
16: Wow. And, you know, I know we were talking before we got started about a simple aspect of that, of watching the differences between real weather radar and NEXRAD and the fact that there's that time delay in there. And I know we also want to bring Mel into the conversation. So Mel Futrell, also from the Southern California area, where I've been spending a little more time, and I know you teach at Palmdale.
18: Glendale,
16: I'm sorry. You know, Palmdale, I'm thinking, you know,
18: one of the Dales.
16: Yeah, that's one right. of the Dales. But welcome to, and
19: yeah, well, you're back. Big into the yes, exactly. Mel has been Magneto Mel as
18: for
19: well
18: for about 12 years.
19: For about 12 years.
16: I was just going to say, in case they don't recognize
19: exactly.
16: that name.
19: But you specialize in human factors, and I understand that's why how you got hooked up with this. You want to talk a little bit more about where this came from, and you know
18: the whole project. Well, first of all, there are several different projects with Pegasus, like as he mentioned, and the one that we have here today, this particular team, is the weather technology in the cockpit. And it talks a lot about the one of the aspects of it, one of the biggest aspects, is the latency that's inherent between the actual weather that you have out the window, and by the time it does the radar sweep, goes and builds the mosaic, goes up to the satellites, and gets to your device, can be from a couple of minutes to up to 20 minutes latency. And with a storm cycle that can be as quick as a 30-minute cycle, that's a huge disparity.
19: Oh, yeah. I've seen it in Florida. I've absolutely seen it. You guys showed me a demonstration of that. You had an incredible simulation.
18: And we have that here.
19: Oh, fabulous. Yep. Fabulous.
17: Because we have to have acronyms. It's called the Weather Information Latency Demonstrator, or WILD. And it helps pilots to get that experience on the ground to see the difference between what you see out the window and what the next red image would look like.
18: Wow. And which one to trust.
19: Yeah, that's the important part. I'm a big fan of my eyes when it comes to trusting what's really happening with the weather.
16: Oh, you mean looking out the window?
19: You betcha.
16: Oh, baby. There is that aspect. But now, this WILD demonstration, is that up online somewhere that we'll be able to send people anywhere to see that? Or?
17: Well, right now, we're in the midst of developing some immersive experiences that will be online. The WILD itself is here at the Education and Career Center over in the Aviation Gateway Park.
19: Wouldn't that be interesting to integrate that into what you're doing at the Pilot Proficiency Center with those Redbirds?
16: I was just thinking about that, although we haven't spent a lot of time looking at the new technology as in the sense of weather. I mean, I'm hoping that's coming. In fact, we've got a meeting this afternoon. I'm going to bring that up. So.
18: Well, and WILD is not just, there's not just one demonstrator. There's one demonstrator here, but there's more than one, and we'd like to see it become something that's inherent in flight training, that's a little bit more ubiquitous for that aspect of weather training.
19: Barrett, it's really wonderful to see that thing work, I got to tell you, because it's subtle. It's not like, oh, you know, you got a blob on the screen and it's clearly not in the position that it's in. You guys went to a lot of trouble to make very subtle changes outside versus inside and force people into decision making.
17: Well, yeah, one of the real challenges is to create a realistic enough view of what the weather would look like and then tie that to a pilot manipulating their plane and having those movements being seen on the weather information display, but then have the weather be that weather, but late. And to do that required some joys with extra computer programming and integrating the two systems, and then, of course, trying to get multiple monitors to display fairly detailed high-resolution weather at a frame rate that's not going to add for more problems.
19: Yeah, well, you don't want to make them nauseous. I agree.
17: I can't wait to see that.
19: Yeah.
16: Yeah, I can't wait to see that, because we were talking earlier with Matt Thurber about the complexity of training people in the new generation of avionics. But it's very distracting for a relatively inexperienced pilot to see something like NexRed, and they go, well, that looks good. Well, that tells me where I don't want to go.
18: Well, actually, that's one of the biggest takeaways, is that it's weather information, but it is not to be used for tactical navigation around convective activity.
19: Tactical navigation. Now, there is a term. I just love it. I love it. You're absolutely right. You can't pick through stuff with NexRed.
17: No. The resolution, no matter how good the resolution is of your screen, that does not mean that that's the accurate, oh, there is exactly that much cloud, exactly that much precip at the level of resolution that we would say, yeah, you can thread that needle.
19: Yeah, and not only that, we don't have the Doppler wind shear technology. We do not have the technology that exists on large aircraft in our light general aviation fleet. We are not looking at real-time radar, and we are not calculating the outflow effect of wind and things like that. And we can't power out of it anyway if we were to get into it.
16: Excellent, excellent point. I'm curious to know, now this, how long has Pegasus been going?
17: Pegasus as a center of excellence was created about 4 years ago. The project that we're working on is starting its third year of operations, but we're a consortium of six primary core universities. Pegasus is the lead, but we also have our colleagues at The Ohio State University, Florida Institute of Technology, Georgia Tech, Texas A&M, and Iowa State.
19: And you have some industry partners as well, don't you?
17: Industry partners are absolutely essential to everything that we do. They're essential to supporting the research mission. We don't like to talk about funding, but obviously you need that. But we've been working with people like Frasca for the past 2 years with our project. We've been working with air framers. We've been working with civil engineering firms on the airport. LED lighting issues and all those things. Without the industry partners, we would not be here to be able to talk about this. And so we're always on the lookout and always encouraging good industry discussions, because that's how it gets out, is through industry, not just by people reading journal papers.
19: Absolutely. And, you know, I'm excited, Barrett, because on your shirt, which says Purdue University, it says industrial engineering. Can you talk about how an industrial engineer ends up in a project like Pegasus?
17: Well, I'm an industrial engineer who was originally trained as an aeroastro, so that might give me a little bit of a leg up. But industrial engineering looks at improving the safety, performance, and effectiveness of systems that have people or equipment or materials or information in them. And I think aviation qualifies on all of those. And my particular area of emphasis is human factors. The nickname for our lab group is the Grouper Lab. Yes, I like acronyms. but our mission is how to study how people get, share, and use information better.
19: That pretty much puts it in a nutshell, doesn't it?
16: And it does, actually, because we were talking, too, about the fact that sometimes the designers of the electronics see everything as a cool advantage, and they just throw it in.
19: Oh, yeah, let's make it do this.
16: And the poor user, their eyeballs just kind of explode, not knowing what to do next.
17: The joys of scope creep. Yes.
16: Scope creep.
19: Is that what you call that? That's a technical term, but I like it.
18: We would call it feature creeping.
19: Okay. Yeah.
16: Feature creep. I like that, too.
19: That sounds wonderful. Where can people find you?
17: You can find us online as well, not just about the Wittig project, but our 22 other friend projects at pegasus.aero. And again, it's pegasas.aero, A-E-R-O.
19: Barrett Caldwell, thank you so much for coming to talk with us today. And Mel Futrell, Magneto Mel.
18: Oh, yeah, nobody knows my last name.
19: Thanks again for being on EAA Radio here at AirVenture 2016.
16: You bet.
18: Thanks for having us.
17: Thanks, Amy. It's been great. Thank you.
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16: I can't believe this is segment three already.
21: Well, yeah, we've had a lot of interesting conversation today already in our half hour, and it's about to get more interesting.
16: Well, I thought we'd talk about airplanes and movies. I mean, you know, that's kind of a cool thing.
21: With someone who makes the movies and flies the planes, welcome to Ben Younger. Hi. Hi, Ben.
22: Hi, thanks for having me.
21: I'm going to let Rob introduce you because you guys know each other.
16: Well, we do, because Ben is a columnist for Flying Magazine. He writes our Leading Edge column, and he always keeps me on the edge. Okay, that was pretty dumb. All right.
22: You're a dad. You can make that joke, right?
16: Yeah, you know what? That's a dad joke. I mean, anyway.
21: So, Ben, how do you identify yourself? As a pilot? As a filmmaker? As a writer?
22: Lutheran. No, I'm kidding. I identify myself as all of those things.
21: Yeah.
22: Yeah, for sure. I can't say one takes precedence over the other.
21: Well,
22: pilot is the newest thing I would identify myself as, and the most exciting.
21: Oh, yeah?
22: For sure, yeah.
21: So when did you become a certificated pilot?
22: 10 years ago, I got my private, and 3 years ago this month, my instrument.
21: Well, congratulations.
22: Thanks.
21: Now, before you became a pilot, were you, I mean, would you have said I'm a filmmaker first?
22: Yes.
21: Okay.
22: Yes.
21: And how long ago did that start?
22: That started 20 years ago with a movie called Boiler Room. that starred Ben Affleck and Vin Diesel. That was my first movie.
21: Yeah.
22: But I don't know why. I just put off flying for a long time. I can't really explain why.
21: Did you have the bug early?
22: Oh,
21: did
22: yeah.
21: You?
22: It was the first word I said before Mom was I said play. I would point at the sky and scream play.
21: Now you're a fiction writer. No, I'm kidding. Right. I'm kidding.
0: Did you scream de plane?
22: Boss.
0: Okay. All right. But you know, one thing I think it's important is that Ben is a well-known screenwriter for the Academy out in Hollywood, where my daughter lives. And I took the time a few weeks ago because I know we're talking about airplanes, but I'm going to get to that. But I just picked something out of his bio. It was a movie that is called Prime. I saw Meryl Streep and Uma Thurman, and we rented it, and it was absolutely marvelous. And I think I took on a whole different mindset when I started reading your stories every month that come in, because they come across my desk. Hmm. And I said, wow, this man has a way of telling, because I noticed a storytelling method, but I didn't quite understand it. But when I saw that, it kind of changed my perspective for the good. And I understand that you're also planning a piloting movie of some kind, are you not?
22: Yeah, the combining the two loves is that's the ultimate dream. So sure. There's a movie called Left Seat, at least it's tentatively titled that. It might change by the time it comes out, but it's a story of a man who misses his Delta flight up in somewhere in British Columbia, and he has to get on a little Cessna 400, a twin piston Cessna from the 70s era. And the pilot dies, and he's the only passenger on the flight. So the whole movie from 15 minutes in is this man who's never flown a plane trying to fly and then land an airplane in the forests of British Columbia.
21: So this is a horror film.
22: Right. No. To some, it would be. But it's a movie about spirit and triumph. He's somebody who suffered a great personal loss in the year previous year of his life.
21: Okay.
22: And this is about him regaining his agency and taking control of his life, and it's a pretty inspiring story, but yes, terrifying at times. I have him flying into every AOPA, like what are those accident stories? I just took every single one and threw it into the movie. So he goes through ice and thunderstorms and night flying, and I mean, I just threw the whole book at him.
21: And so what's the status of this this movie coming into being now?
22: It's fully financed.
21: What? Wow.
22: Yeah. We're going to make it for a price. It's not going to be we're making it for $12 million, which is actually not an insane amount of money.
21: That's really modest.
22: But it's only got two actors in it. There's him. Rob Mark's going to play the dead pilot. So he speaks for the first 5 minutes of the movie, and then he just has to lie in the back.
0: I've been practicing my dead pilot pass out thing, but you know what I think is important is the, you know, when Ben and I met at the last Air Venture a couple of years ago, he was new to the magazine, and he mentioned that he had this bonanza that well, Ben, why don't you tell us your Telluride story, because I think it was really important in how it changed your life and your view of flying airplanes.
22: Yeah, that's also the reason why I started, how I came to write for the magazine. But I had this Bonanza that I fly now is actually the second plane. The first plane I totaled in Telluride, which is, if any of your listeners know, is I think the second highest airport in America after Leadville, and it was as close to, you know, losing my life as I've come, certainly behind the yoke of an airplane. But I was taking off from Telluride, and I had done it once before in the winter when the density altitude was not nearly the same, and it was spring, and it was 11 a.m. The winds had started picking up. I was late, and I took off and was hit with a bit of wind shear the end of I think it's 27, that runway that points west. There's a sort of null on the left side of the runway. When you get above it in the springtime, you get this north wind, you know, southerly wind that you don't get any other time of year, and it just stalled the wing instantly. And so the left wing dropped, I was maybe 50 feet off the ground.
21: Mm.
22: And my instructor, Neil Corman's years of just punching into me, push down, push down, push down, just came in. Because I don't remember doing it. I just know that I did. And then I regained some airspeed, leveled out, and then set it back down on the runway. But the gear had already come up.
21: Ah.
22: So what almost was a stall spin turned into a, what looked like a simple gear up landing, but it was not.
21: Wow.
22: Yeah.
21: And so that was the end of the first Bonanza. You yes. decided to buy another one.
22: I did. I just put a new interior in that first plane. So I bought the bought the plane back from the insurance company as a salvage. I swapped the interior into the new Bonanza and learned a lot about DA and what it means to fly in the mountains.
0: And I remember when he was telling me this story around a campfire last year, and I said, so you went and bought the airplane back to take the seats out of it. Okay, sure, I guess, you know, you have something in the seats, and but then just...

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1: So I was calling him every 10 minutes going, will you look at that four fly right now? Is this a good time to go? Can I go now?
2: How long then were you out of the cockpit between?
1: A year.
2: Okay, yeah, right. We're talking with Ben Younger, who is a pilot and filmmaker.
3: I think it's an interesting transition because now when I talk to him, he has flown this airplane everywhere. I mean, it's become his teddy bear. There's nowhere he drives, I don't think, anymore. Do you?
1: No, we definitely trying to exercise that instrument rating and stay proficient and current. My partner and I are going to fly to Telluride. I haven't been back since.
3: Oh.
1: So the plan is we leave here and go to Telluride, and that's the last sort of boogeyman I need to shake off before I fully back.
3: That's an interesting concept about that, going back to some place where something really...
1: Scene of the crime.
3: Fatal, back or near
2: on the horse,
3: fatal.
2: All those things, all those metaphors.
3: Well, how much time have you flown in the last 2 years?
1: 300 hours.
3: Yeah. See, I mean, that's a good amount of time. And so you feel pretty comfy with this airplane?
1: I do. Kim and I flew it all, you know, when COVID locked everybody down, we just got in the airplane. We flew from New York to Phoenix, rode dirt bikes out, and all was safe, but I've written about it in the magazine. But we used that plane as a sort of a COVID bubble.
3: And saying you're a bit of an adventurer, I mean, you're a... not a bicycler. You fly. Oh, you drive those motorized cycle things.
1: Yeah,
3: What kind of bike do you have?
1: I race an Aprilia RSV4 1000. It's a 1000cc four-cylinder race bike.
3: Okay, I have no idea what that is.
2: It sounds beastly.
3: Honda.
1: It's fast. It's like they call it the Honda of Italy. It's an Italian motorcycle that doesn't break down.
3: Oh God! So you're an adventurous type. I mean, and that's going to work into your movies, isn't it?
1: For sure. Besides the Left Seat movie, the movie I've been trying to make for my entire career is called Isle of Man. It's about a race out there in the Irish Sea on that island called the TT. And I can't say who we're out to, but a very big name in Sony Pictures is making the movie. That's my. I'll work aviation into it somehow, but that is the dream.
2: It sounds like you'll be plenty busy then.
1: Yes.
3: Does it involve a man dead in the left seat somewhere?
1: No, Rob. There's no part for you in this movie.
2: Ben Younger from New York is a screenwriter and pilot and columnist for Flying Magazine. Thanks, Ben. You're listening to EAA Radio. Here's one from AirVenture Oshkosh 2024.
4: This is Digital Dave.
5: And I'm Fast Eddie.
4: And we are joined by Amelia Wilson from
5: NASA.
4: She was working on something called the High Tech Program.
5: High Tech?
4: Before we came on, I was like, you mean NASA has high tech programs? Isn't all NASA a high tech program?
5: Bum bum.
4: Dum dum. Yes. Anyway, so explain high tech.
6: Sure, yeah. I'll just start with even what that stands for and the sort of things we're doing. So it's a hybrid thermally efficient core. And even just that, that's a lot to unpack, right? So there's the hybrid aspect of it where we're looking at extracting power from the core as it's rotating, right? And there's a little bit of that that's done today, but looking to optimize that and take more power off to power, like, electric aircraft systems.
4: Okay.
6: The hybridization aspect of it.
4: And just to clarify that, we're talking the core of the jet engine, not the core of the Earth.
6: Yes, that's right.
5: It's hard to get the core of the Earth.
4: We need to
5: fly.
4: Make that distinction.
6: Yes,
4: here, right
6: very
4: here.
6: True.
5: Yeah.
6: So we're talking about, like, commercial turbofan size, roughly 737 A320 size is what we're targeting.
4: Okay, so you're obviously, you want to increase the power of the engine, but not necessarily, boy, that was a good one.
5: Good.
4: Converting it directly to thrust. You're talking about using it to spin a generator.
6: Right. Yes.
4: Okay.
6: So. And that's just the one part of it. That's the hybrid part. There's also the thermal efficiency. So we're looking at advanced materials, ceramic matrix composites that have higher temperature capability than a lot of the metallic alloys that are used today in the hot section
4: in
6: particular.
4: Are you working with that new alloy you guys just licensed, the GRZ89?

0: 7 space modulator.
1: GRX-810.
0: Yeah, that's
2: you're
0: it.
2: Right, but that no, that's not going in this. But it's similar, similar kind of idea. Yeah.
0: Okay. Okay. So you're trying to get the temperature up to make it more efficient.
2: Mm-hmm. That's right.
0: And that's a pretty decent sized engine. So.
2: Yes.
0: That's. I mean, a 10% jump is huge.
2: Exactly. And that's the target goal for the project is a 5 to 10% efficiency improvement out of the engine. So in theory, then, if you took that and put it on an advanced airframe in the future, you'd have even more efficiency benefit.
0: Yeah, yeah. A lot less cha-ching at the gas pump.
2: Yes.
0: So what exactly do you do on the program?
2: So I'm a systems engineer. I'm looking at things at a little bit of a higher level, like the overall integration of the engine components. We have a lot of what are called technical performance measures, how we assess what the components are doing, how those map up to the higher level project goals, right? I mentioned the 5 to 10%, but where is that actually coming from? So we have some metrics for the turbine, compressor, really everything that we're touching.
0: Now, how much of this at this point is just computer modeling and analysis?
2: So actually, we've been working on this for about 2 to 3 years. A lot of it so far has been component level development, like I mentioned. So we've done independent turbine testing. Later this year and into next year, we'll be doing a compressor test. But you're right in that for all these tests, we've also done some modeling just to predict how things are going in the test. So then earlier this year, we started a 5-year effort where we will actually be doing the integration and then at the end of the 5 years doing a full core demonstration. So kind of wrapping up the component level testing, moving on to overall integrated core.
0: So this is the iteration of existing technologies. Have you had any eureka moments? I'm like, oh, my goodness, well, that's amazing. Why didn't we think of that before?
2: Not so much that I can think of. The materials work has been really interesting to me. I've not, you know, that's not something that I've done before. So just seeing all that sort of chemistry and how that's working was really cool to me. Not something that I even knew we'd put in engines, right?
0: So right, right. Just say, yeah, make it out of metal.
2: Right,
0: yeah,
2: exactly.
1: Well, now you want to go on to the other side of the spectrum here. He's talking about eureka moments. What about those moments where you look at it and go, oh, crap?
2: I think something that comes to mind is we have a lot of materials labs at the Glenn Research Center, which is where I'm from. There was one we wanted to use for testing on this project, and it had been close to 10 years since it had been operated. So there was just a lot of even looking at the facility like, oh, boy, we got a lot of work to do to get this up and running. So these are the things you don't think about when you're starting a project, but equally important.
0: The facilities and the equipment are everything.
2: Yes.
1: Oh, yeah, absolutely.
0: So first you have to kick out all the spiders.
2: Right.
1: They must have enjoyed that.
0: And then it's like, wow, this oven is really old.
1: Well, you know, who came up with the idea of hooking a generator to the engine core and then using power generated by that to help increase the thrust on the fan unit? You know, wouldn't you just think that the mechanical connection would be enough?
2: Yeah, I know it's something they do a little bit today, the hybridization part. Just looking to increase that a little bit.
0: Okay.
2: Yeah.
0: And you're not necessarily using that power in that engine.
2: Right. For electric aircraft systems.
0: Right.
2: Kind of thinking forward to more electrified aircraft propulsion, too, in the future. So.
0: Right. So think of this as more of an APU than a thrust engine.
2: Right, right.
0: See? There you go. So it powers everything.
1: You are the man, you know.
0: Just think of how many microwave ovens they could turn on at the same time.
1: Yeah.
0: Your toast will be done in 0.6 seconds.
1: Poof.
0: So 5 years to finish up and hopefully have a working model, if you want to call it that.
2: Yeah, engine core demonstration is what we're calling it, right?
0: No, the Department of Acronyms is working overtime
2: again. Yeah, as always, yes.
0: The Department of Redundancy Department.
1: Yeah.
0: How do you enjoy it?
2: I think it's a lot of fun, yeah. So actually, this project is the only I started at NASA and started on this project. So it's my first experience with it, but it's been a lot of fun learning about jet engines. You know, I have an aerospace bachelor's degree, but I went with the astro track, so I didn't learn
0: what?
2: A lot about... I know.
0: You,
2: I'm sorry.
0: You were
2: pointing
0: at space, huh?
2: Yeah.
0: You can still get there.
2: Halfway there. But yeah, so learning just about how jet engines work has been cool for me, too.
0: Well, you never know. Maybe they'll use an electric-powered aircraft to get up to the stratosphere and then light the engine.
2: Hey, why not? Right.
0: Hey, you know, they're talking about flinging them off the end of a flywheel, so why not this?
2: Yeah.
0: So how do you feel? I mean, engineering college prepares you to design things and come up with ideas. But
2: sure.
0: When you got out there, I'm sure it was like, wow, this is a lot harder than I thought it was going to be.
2: Yeah, definitely. A lot going on. A lot of things you don't think about, right? Like doing a project at school, maybe you're focused on one area of like a technical area, but now in a systems engineering role, I'm kind of looking at everything all the time.
0: Right,
2: so
0: you got to make it all fit together. About.
2: Yes, yes.
0: And play nice.
2: Yes.
1: And you've learned the one really big thing that they can't teach you in college, and that is everything that works good in theory doesn't necessarily work good in reality.
2: Yes, exactly.
0: Computer models. And then there's the other thing that I always say. Take your best time and money estimates, triple them, and you'll probably be about right.
2: Yes, definitely, for sure.
0: So, yeah, those are things that I'll teach you in school.
2: No.
1: Well, they're important lessons to learn, too, because there's a lot of stuff out there in theoretical fields that just doesn't work in reality.
0: One day it will.
1: Someday.
0: It will. Have no doubt.
1: Yep, you'll be over the rainbow when it works.
0: Maybe. Or we'll go over the rainbow.
1: Go over the rainbow.
0: So systems integrate. Are you one of many systems engineers?
2: We have three. Well, three on the NASA side. So our industry partners will also have systems engineers. But yes, three on NASA, one lead systems engineer. I'm a little bit lower level than that.
0: Well, you're just
2: as
0: getting
2: a young
0: started.
2: Person. Yes, just, right.
0: But the sky's the limit. Get it?
2: Yep. Got it.
0: She probably has that over her desk.
2: Yeah.
0: Heard that before.
1: No, it's not a limit. It's her playground.
0: Oh, that's even better.
2: That is a good one. Yeah.
0: What was that line? I'm from Iowa. I only work in space.
1: Yeah.
0: So you can say the same thing.
2: All right.
0: And so far, it's going well.
2: Yes.
0: You think you guys are going to be on track?
2: Yep. I would say so. Yeah.
0: Good. Good. I want to see this thing.
1: Have you run into any problems that have been real head scratchers?
2: I don't think so, no. Like I mentioned before, getting some of the test facilities and capabilities ready. Maybe it wasn't something we were prepared to do.
0: But that wasn't necessarily in the scope of the program.
2: Right, exactly.
0: It is now.
2: Yes.
0: Here's your new lab. They opened the door, right?
2: Right, I know. We try to take credit for all those facility improvements we're doing, too.
0: Yeah.
2: Right.
0: Well, that's you just put in a ticket because I need 37 outlets, please.
2: Yeah.
1: Well, it seems to me like it's got a very interesting project. But here's my question.
2: Sure.
1: Okay. Jet engines generate a tremendous amount of heat. Mm-hmm. How are you going to take that into consideration with the equipment required to hybridize the engine itself?
2: Yeah, that's a good question. Not really sure. That's a little bit outside of what I'm looking at. But
0: okay.
2: Yeah.
0: Well, it has an exhaust pipe, you know.
1: Yeah, but still, things get toasty.
0: That's
2: true.
0: Correct. As long as you point the heaty thing away from the toasty thing, you're probably all right.
1: Technical terms.
0: Yes, take that back to your next engineering meeting.
2: That's
0: yes.
2: What I'll say.
0: So what are we doing with that heaty thing?
2: I know they are, at least in the turbine and compressor areas, looking at different cooling hole patterns and that sort of thing. But, you know, everything's a trade. So
0: exactly.
2: How much cooling, we're going to lose efficiency, right? Those sorts of things. So
1: Well, it doesn't do any... It doesn't do your efficiency any good if it burns up because it's overheated.
0: Oh, it was great. It was super efficient for about 39 seconds.
1: Yeah, and then it just flambé.
0: Then it melted. No, I'm sure you guys have taken all that into consideration. Mm-hmm. And how big are we talking about? Are we talking like, you said it was an engine size of a 737.
2: That's right. And actually, I didn't mention this before. One of the things we're doing is shrinking the size of the core, so to increase the bypass ratio. So a little bit smaller than maybe they are today, but yeah. Similar to that 737
0: size.
2: Now,
0: I'm kind of interested. When I think of a fan bypass engine, that's a thrust engine to me.
2: Yeah.
0: So what are you doing with the bypass there? You're running that through a power turbine as well?
2: I think what you said before is still a thrust engine, just with a bigger bypass.
0: Okay.
2: Yeah.
0: Okay. I thought this was strictly to turn a generator and nothing else with the exhaust.
2: Oh,
0: but now you're talking combination.
2: Yep.
0: So it'll fly the airplane and run the microwave.
2: Yes.
0: Good.
2: Get your hot coffee.
0: That's right. Keep the TV on because I want to watch a movie.
1: And I was going to say, keep that Wi-Fi going. That's
0: critical.
1: Oh,
0: that's even more important.
2: Right.
0: Yeah.
2: I didn't have it on the way here. I was a little upset about it.
1: You want to have cranky passengers? Pull the plug on the Wi-Fi.
2: Yeah, right. Or the air conditioning.
1: Yeah.
0: Well, 600,000 people, that's a lot of Wi-Fi.
1: Oh, air conditioning is easy to do because it's like minus 40 outside.
2: Well, yes, that's true.
0: Yeah, you don't want to sit next to that open window, though.
1: It's a little drafty at altitude.
0: And in the back, we've got the really cheap seats.
1: Yeah.
0: Come with a blanket. Planning on staying?
2: Yeah, definitely.
0: See, now we're getting all the dirt out, so when her boss hears this. Would you recommend that job?
2: Yeah, definitely. Yeah.
0: Cool. So, all right, tell them you sent you.
2: Sorry?
0: You just tell people that you sent them.
2: Oh, yes. That's right.
0: So hopefully things are going to go well.
1: It sounds like a great opportunity. You're working with cool things and cool people.
2: Yeah, and that sums it up.
0: But they're doing hot stuff.
2: Right.
0: All right. We've been speaking with Amelia Wilson from NASA. And this is Digital Dave.
1: And this is Fast Eddie. And I'm sure she's glad it's over at EAA Radio.
0: At EAA Radio.
3: Here's an interview from 2025.
0: There I am.
1: There it
0: is. I'm Digital Dave.
1: I'm Fast Eddie, and they're certainly right.
0: Yes.
1: There is no intelligent life out there.
0: No intelligent life here.
1: Not
0: anyway,
1: here.
0: Actually, there is intelligent life here.
1: Yeah, where?
0: In our guest.
1: Yes, Mark Palm.
0: Mark Palm.
1: Good morning.
4: Good morning, guys.
0: He says he likes the hot seat. Something wrong with this one.
1: and the rest of us are normal? You're kidding, right?
0: Okay. Now, I see by your card, your CEO co-founder of Samaritan Aviation.
4: That's it.
0: And flying canoe, I mean, what's the significance of that?
4: Yeah, you know, imagine, I've been here all week, right? It's passionate aviation enthusiasts, or it's pilots that flew in, that obviously the common theme, passionate aviation enthusiasts. And the ability to use an airplane to change someone's life is something all of us as pilots would love to use our planes to change the world, right? And in Papua New Guinea, halfway across the world, Samaritan Aviation is using seaplanes to literally change lives, turning three-day trips to the only hospitals into one-hour flights with seaplanes at no charge to the people, rescuing them where they're at. And 40% are mothers in labor, tuberculosis, malaria, all kinds of diseases. We're able to save their life, offer access and hope in these remote villages. And in their language, in Papua New Guinea, that's 20% of the world's languages are there as well.
0: Wow.
4: But one of those languages is Tok Pisin, which is a trade language that we all speak. And so when I first landed, the first one we brought over in 2010, there hadn't been a float plane in New Guinea for over 40 years, and I land in this village, and I keep hearing the villagers say Saman Balus, Saman Balus, and that was the name that I kept hearing, and I started asking, like, what does that mean? And basically, they were describing an airplane. Balus is a bird, but it's also the name for an airplane in their language. And Salmon is an outrigger. And so they were basically saying, flying canoe. And so we've become known as the flying canoe over there, and that's where the word Saman Balus comes from, and the new movie that we just launched as well.
0: You've got a movie about the whole operation.
4: We do have a movie. It's actually showing today at the EAA Museum at 1 o'clock. It's a 40-minute docu-series, a docu-film on the life over there that follows our families and the work that we do over there, saving lives.
0: Wow. How long have you been doing this?
4: We just celebrated 25 years since I started the organization and been in Papua New Guinea for 15.
0: You don't look that old.
4: Yeah, well, trying to stay young.
0: Yeah. It's got to be very rewarding and yet challenging. I mean, the flying part's the easy part. It's everything going behind the scenes, I imagine. It's a real, real challenge.
4: Yeah, a lot of logistics issues, challenges. You know, you're landing on rivers that rise and fall, some of them up to 12 feet in a day from tide. Other times you have flooding that comes up and brings. On one side of the country, we're operating in a river that rises up to 20 feet in 3 days, which is due to flooding, and it's a 1,000 feet wide river, so you can imagine there's no docks on this side, and you're just trying to make it work as a pilot and figure out where you can land and dock up between palm trees. You're dodging crocodiles and fishing nets and a lot
0: fun.
4: Of things we don't think about here in the States, but you're doing it because you love people, and you're doing it because they don't have access to help, and we believe that they deserve a chance at life when their kids are sick, when they're dying. We want to help them. God loves them, and God's given us love for them, and we want to help them and bring them to the only help that they can have, which is the only hospital there in the country.
0: Okay. How many aircraft do you campaign?
4: We have three currently over there. They're all amphibious 206 airplanes, and then we have a fourth one here at the seaplane base this week as well. If anyone out there wants to get over to the seaplane base and meet our team, we've got the float plane over there. We're flying that as well, so we'd love to have you come check it out. But that'll be going over next year. And as I mentioned, we're expanding right now into a whole new area across the mountains. I mean, Papua New Guinea, you describe it, it's the last frontier. It's one of the most remote places on Earth. The middle of the island is 14,000-foot mountains. And so when you talk about expansion, you're talking about moving a whole new operation. And we're moving into an area where there's a hospital, another several hundred thousand people with no access or hope. If we're not there, or if a seaplane's not there. I was just over there landing in a village that people had never seen an airplane. And if you can imagine a day and a half canoe ride or paddle to the nearest hospital in this area, or a 16-minute flight. Wow. Aviation can change a life, change a village, change a community, and that's what we're doing in Papua New Guinea.
0: Wow, so you've got all the challenges, water landings, mountain flying, and I'm sure the weather changes on a drop of a dime.
4: All of those factors, density, altitude, it's hot over there. And so our pilots are the best, and we've 15 years without any incidents or accidents, and it's a testament to God's faithfulness, but it's also, competent people that are trained well that make the decisions.
0: And your support crews.
4: And our support crews, our maintenance teams, and even those in the States. We're a nonprofit. We're funded 100% by donations. We don't charge for any of our flights over there. The people don't have the resources to pay for an airplane. And so we're able to do this, and we've been able to do it now for the last 15 years, full-time, in-country, without charging anyone. And so that's just an amazing ability to reach people.
0: Are these strictly medevac flights, or do you also bring in food and supplies?
4: Our focus is medical. So 7 days a week we're on call for medevacs. We also deliver medical supplies into 40 different little aid posts, so like the basic medicine. We've delivered almost 300,000 pounds now of medical supplies into these remote villages. We also work at disaster relief. So when there's a flood, like this last year, we had the 40-year flood, and then you had a 7.1 earthquake as well, and all at the same time. And so then we're able to bring in supplies, people, sickness outbreaks that come up, like a cholera outbreak or whooping cough. Polio came back to New Guinea a few years ago, and so we're able to go in, work with World Health Organization to help stop polio in that area as well. So there's just a lot of challenges over there, and it's amazing these airplanes have the ability to make a huge change.
0: Well, that's the 206 is the stationaire, right?
4: The stationaire, that's correct.
0: If it fits, it ships.
4: That's it. Except when you add floats, it gets a little more challenging. Yeah, but amazing airplane, and it does the job that we need it to do.
0: Does it come with a paddle?
4: Yeah, it does. I have one of each float.
5: I was going to say a paddle, an anchor, and a life jacket.
4: That's right.
0: And hopefully the co-pilot is the other paddle.
4: Yeah.
0: Wow. How do you guys go about getting fuel? I mean, you have to have it brought in by ship?
4: Yeah, it comes in 50-gallon drums and it's shipped in from Australia.
0: Wow.
5: Well, that's got to be interesting, moving around those drums. They're 400 pounds apiece.
0: Oh,
4: well, think about it. Where we're expanding right now, it's 55 miles from the nearest road. We have to ship it in barges, and then we're moving it on floating docks and in the swamp with pushing it on a cart. It's a lot of work, and it's a big logistic challenge.
0: Right.
4: But it allows us to do the job that we need to do.
0: So if you're a pilot, be ready to do it all.
4: Absolutely, yeah. You're going to sweat a lot. You're going to work hard, but you're going to make an amazing, tremendous impact through your love of aviation, of people, and that's what we do.
0: You get a warm reception everywhere you land.
4: I'll tell you a quick story. I landed in a village, like I said, a few weeks ago. Never seen an airplane, so they're putting flowers on me. I don't have any hair, so I'm having to put the flowers behind my ear and big welcoming dance and sing. And then I get back in the plane, I take off, and no one told me there was these red ants on the flowers.
5: And
4: if you can imagine,
5: no.
4: Kind of taking off over the trees with 100 red ants
5: chomping on you.
4: It was a lot of fun, but
0: wow.
4: it never gets old going into places where people, it's a direct impact.
0: Right.
4: People die if you're not there.
0: Yeah.
4: People live if you're there. And that's you can imagine the reception you get as well. And it's always amazing to see. I've been flying over there 15 years now, and seeing even the first patient that we flew in that was breech birth for 3 days. She was unconscious. Had a baby after we got her in. She named him after me, which is a whole other story. But baby Mark is now 15 years old. Yeah, I just saw her recently on the side of the village, and She just became a grandma. Her name's Antonia. And seeing her life has changed. She's a grandma now. Mark's in seventh grade at boarding school.
0: Wow.
4: Doing amazing. And just seeing a generational change in that village from our work. And that's just one story of the thousands I could tell you.
0: That's amazing. That is something.
5: Well, you know, the one thing I thought is the weather systems out there, are these things predictable or do you get a lot of pop-up stuff?
4: Yeah, it's a lot of pop-up. It's almost every afternoon you're dealing with some sort of weather. It kind of starts as a fog in the morning and then it rises up and becomes thunderstorms in the afternoon. The weather's, there's no, you know, you don't put your ForeFlight on and grab weather over there. There's no, you know, ATIS or...
0: Well, that, and there's no phone coverage. There's no nothing. You're on your own.
4: You're on your own. So you're making, you know, you have a windy app, basically, and you're making good decisions based off of that. And but you're always ready for it. You know, you're going to fight weather almost every day at some capacity. And so we train for it and it's just part of life over there.
0: So it sounds like if you're a young pilot with a seaplane rating, it'd be a good place to be.
4: Yeah, well, the one thing about our organization, we're a Christian organization, our families and pilots that come over literally raise their own funding, which keeps our funding down, our funding needs down when we operate over there at no charge. And so these are families that are committed to serving people, to uprooting their whole family, moving them over there for 2 years at a time.
0: Wow.
4: Because they believe it's that important to serve someone on the other side of the world and share God's love with them. And that's a lot of what this film is about today at the EAA Museum. At 1 o'clock, you can see the story of the flying canoe and what we're doing to make an impact, change lives in Papua New Guinea.
0: Okay, that's over at the EAA Museum. Mark, I want to thank you for joining us. It's a pleasure talking with you. EAA Museum, 1 o'clock today, the flying canoe.
4: Thank you, and we'd love for you to jump on SamaritanAviation.org and see what we're all about. Follow us on Facebook, Instagram. Stories every day of lives being changed and lives being saved over in Papua New Guinea.
0: Cool. This is Digital Dave.
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3: Here's an interview from 2012. The topic for the next half hour is the pilot experience at the local airport, and there are few non-commercial pilots who've seen more different instances of this pilot experience than Michael Combs, our first guest in this segment. Michael is the creator of a project known as the Flight for the Human Spirit, part aviation, part inspiration. Michael was a guest on EAA Radio in 2010, just after the project commenced, and at that time he was in the midst of pursuing the goal of visiting all 50 states in a light sport aircraft. Since then, he's flown into more than 200 airports around the U.S., has flown in 49 of the 50 states. He has set world records, spoken in scores of public events, reached millions of people with his message that it's never, ever too late to follow your dreams. And Michael, I apologize for stealing your thunder because I know that that's kind of your line, but it's such a concise way to kind of explain what it is that you're about.
6: I think I'm going to just take you with me everywhere I go, Mike. That's a fantastic introduction. Thank you. Thank you.
3: And welcome also to Michelle Combs.
7: Thank you.
3: Thanks for coming by. It's nice to see you again.
7: Thank you. I appreciate it.
3: It always takes a supportive ground crew, right, to make something in the air really happen, doesn't it?
6: Well, I think it's more of a heart crew, somebody just to back you up no matter what you're doing.
3: So let's talk about what it is that you have been doing. In the last several months, you and those who work closely with you, your son and your support crew, have been pursuing yet another world record. Let's talk about that.
6: We did. And just for the audience, Mike, I've been flying a Remos light sport. It's a Remos GX light sport aircraft. Manufactured in Germany, all carbon fiber. Two-seater aircraft, weighs 810 pounds, powered by the Rotax 100-horse engine. Our endeavor just 3 weeks and, 4 days ago now, was to set a new world record by flying from Palomar Airport, the Carlsbad, California area in San Diego, to Wilmington, North Carolina, under sport pilot rules. In other words, no flying at night, can't fly over 10,000 feet, and the other restrictions that come with that certificate. No one believed that we could do it. And you know me well enough, those are fighting words to me. It's like, okay, tell me I can't do something, and I'll prove to you that it's possible. And the second point was that we couldn't fly a light sport aircraft under those conditions coast to coast. My only doubt in the journey and it ended up to be 2,377 miles that we covered in 2 days. My only question was the actual weather patterns. Having 2 days of flyable weather for a light sport aircraft from coast to coast is nearly impossible to do. And that by far was our biggest challenge, and it always will be, no matter what we're flying.
7: So how were the how was the flight timed in order to qualify for the world record? Was it time in air? Was it total time over a period of calendar days? How does that work?
6: That's a great question. This was an FAI-sanctioned event. FAI and the NAA are both... the NAA is the U.S. organization that oversees aviation records, and the FAI is the world organization that oversees aviation records. Basically, in a nutshell, you fly from point A to point B, whatever distance that is, and you divide that by your slowest flap speed that is rated by the manufacturer of the aircraft. So for us, it was 43 hours that we had to make it. You say 43 hours to fly coast to coast, that's a no-brainer. If I run the numbers, I could make it in 18 to 20 hours, take time out to sleep or whatever, then we'll be fine. But you have to keep in mind that once that clock starts running, it runs nonstop until you touch down at your point B, wherever that is. So for us, 2,300 miles included stopping for fuel, routing around storms, literally, and likewise stopping for the night to comply with the requirements of the sport pilot restrictions.
7: Okay.
6: So that's the second challenge there, is making it under the sport pilot rules.
7: So what was the outcome?
6: Outcome is very interesting. We had perfect weather predictions when we took off from California. I had to have a special VFR permission to take off because of the low clouds, and we were within 7 minutes of our drop dead time to delay it to the next day. But the weather looked so good the rest of the country, it's like we're going for it. We got as far as Phoenix on day one, and on that second flight leg, we started hitting horrendous winds that bounced us around the rest of the day. We didn't make our final destination for flight day one. We missed it by about an hour and a half. So we were an hour and a half behind as we started day number two. By the time we had reached Birmingham, Alabama, we were 2 hours ahead of schedule. So we really thought that we had it. By the time we reached Atlanta, we had a lot of pop-up storms going on that followed us. I had to divert to an emergency airport to get on the ground, where literally I was holding the front of Hope One on the ground to keep it from blowing away.
7: Oh, my goodness.
6: It was
8: horrible.
6: That
8: picture disturbed me.
6: Yeah.
8: Like, please stop. Please just stop now.
6: But we had hail and rain and winds, Mike, so it was that was a heroic event as it was. But then the sky started to clear up. We talked to the tower in Wilmington, and they said, by the time you get here, we'll be clear. So we thought, okay, we're setting a world record, and it's under the umbrella of the Flight for the Human Spirit. The human spirit won't give up. And that's one thing I've found throughout this entire project. If you don't want to, if you want to make sure you get something done, say that you're doing it for the human spirit, and you will never give up. But to make a long story short, we took off again, hoping to make it to Wilmington. We did not. We had regional controllers helping us. We had our own crew helping us. We had XM satellite radar helping us. And we by my son and I, we got to our emergency airport on that leg. We were 91 miles shy. And literally, we had a 10-mile window of open air. The clouds had moved in all around us. And literally, these clouds were on radar. They were black, line by red. They weren't like the green kind. And they were cloud to ground lightning. And I said to them, we've got to set down. This is it. The hallmark of the flight, as you know, has been safety. And world record will wait for us, I know. So we ended up landing in Florence, South Carolina, 91 miles shy. That airport had just experienced 70-mile-an-hour winds, so they were without power. So we landed on a dark runway, as it was, but glad to be down. And it was aviation's finest hour, let me tell you. It was an exciting moment, and I still have goosebumps just thinking about it, but we'll try it again. We proved to everybody
7: that,
6: yes, you can do it. And that's the exciting part. Yeah. So we'll try it again. The nice part is the next day we did make it to Wilmington. We ended up setting a national record for speed. One of our fans called me the fastest sport pilot in the world.
8: So. And they did think about going again. I mean, we started positioning to try to get it done again in the next week just because we had to do it ahead of EAA Air Venture.
7: Yeah.
8: But the weather just didn't cooperate, so it'll have to be wait until next year.
7: Right.
6: Yeah.
7: So is this still the best time of the year to try something like that, by the way?
6: No.
7: Okay.
6: And the reason why I say that is because there's a lot of convective activity, particularly around the southern U.S., coast to coast. And you're likely to have problems with weather. But for what we had to do, we needed the longest flying days of sunlight.
7: Of course, okay.
6: Which happens right around the 21st of June every year. Only thing we'll do different next year is we'll take off from a different airport so we can hopefully get out at 5:15, which is sunrise, civil twilight in on the West Coast, and not have to worry about the ground fog.
7: Okay, fascinating. How much pre-planning, how many weeks, hours, months of pre-planning did you estimate went into this?
6: This particular trip, Mike, was little over 2 years in planning. And that's what made it so disappointing is, I mean, literally planning this trip for 2 years and monitoring weather constantly, trying to figure the best route, the best airports, and on and on.
8: And the FBOs were prepped and ready to do, like, NASCAR stops, you know, like run out with the tires, run out with the gas.
7: Get
8: wow. Because we couldn't be on the ground more than 20 minutes to make the record.
7: You budgeted yourself of 20 minutes.
8: Yes.
6: The fastest one, just so everybody knows, was an 11-minute stop. And you think, you land, you taxi up, get out of the plane, the clock's running, they have to fuel the plane, you know, you check weather real quick, and you're back up in the sky inside of 11 minutes.
7: Really?
6: In a GA aircraft, just pulling to an average FBO, that's pretty exciting.
7: Wow, what did they have, the fuel truck by you
6: literally,
7: kind of on the taxiway? Oh,
6: literally,
7: my
6: they did. Our team had contacted the airport. They were following us. We have spider tracks for life, satellite tracking. Everybody knew, and then we called the FBO, we're coming in, the UNICOM. So, it was...
7: My goodness.
6: It was a great experience.
7: Wow. So you have landed in let me start this over again. The Flight for the Human Spirit has involved you landing in hundreds of airports.
6: Yes.
7: Many times more than most GA pilots will ever land in.
6: Mm-hmm.
7: You just talked about a pretty extraordinary local pilot experience or local airport experience, but there was some planning, right? They knew you were coming. There was real intention behind that. The average experience is not quite that way.
6: No, it's not. Not quite at all.
7: Yeah.
6: We can't even say quite in that response, can we?
7: Well, I haven't seen it through your eyes. I've just heard you tell some stories.
6: Sure.
7: And one of the things that we're talking about in this hour is things that probably should be better than they are with the FBO experience. But just kind of rattle off, if you could, some key experiences that you thought, when they were over.
6: And I can give you a plus and a minus, a yin and yang on that.
7: Absolutely.
6: Because we have literally been to over 200 different airports in this journey, reaching 28 million people. And we've had, I had one experience in Savannah, Georgia. I won't name the FBO, but the entire experience of landing, talking to the fueler and paying the bill, all was done without speaking a single word, which to me in aviation is just unbelievable. Because typically the line guys are your biggest fans, you know, they're just aviation nuts, and to go all the way through that experience without even speaking. Even when I paid the bill, I walked up, told her my tail number, and she gave me the receipt, slid it across, and kind of tapped it with her finger for me to sign the receipt. And I, at that point, that was my mission, to get out without saying a word.
7: Interesting.
6: But that's one side of it. The other side is, boy, there's so many different FBOs. But
8: I was thinking Showalter.
6: Yeah, Showalter in Orlando. took the plane, the keys, washed the plane, filled it up, put it in a hangar without any question of the reliability of their service.
8: They do profit sharing, so everybody's in on good service. Everyone on the team is rewarded for good service, and it showed. Really showed.
7: Yeah. Here's one first broadcast at AirVenture Oshkosh 2024.
1: Are you there?
0: I am. Now I'm here.
1: There you are.
0: Oh, I felt I had no voice for a moment. I felt like Neo in the Matrix.
1: You'll never
0: blank
1: feel,
0: stare.
1: You'll never feel like Neo in the Matrix. Who are you kidding?
0: Anyway, joining us is Nicole Stevens.
1: Our last guest of 2024.
0: And it says Noah on her shirt. Noah. That's not really her name.
1: No.
0: Her name is Nicole.
9: Right.
0: That's close, though, right?
9: Close. Starts with the same letter. Yeah.
0: And you're dealing with the NOAA website for aviation weather info?
9: Right. Yeah. The NOAA National Weather Service website. I work at the Aviation Weather Center working on the slightly newly released last October aviationweather.gov website.
0: So okay, I'm writing that down.
1: You've got a new website, which means that you hired a new spider.
9: Sure. Yeah. We keep all the bugs around. We like to have those to help us out.
0: Her job is to get the bugs out of the website, not put more in. So what can we can find out everything about weather, I'm assuming.
9: Absolutely. Yeah. And that website's full of all sorts of fun stuff. We've been coming to shows like this. We've been talking to pilots for the last decade or so, getting information. What do they want? What do they want changed? What's new in technology that we need to include now? And we work to incorporate all of that into this new website. So we have it mobile responsive now, so you can look at it on your phone and tablet as well as on a desktop, where our old site was really designed for a desktop and only really worked on a desktop.
0: Now it'll work on my phone. I can't see it on the phone anyway, but at least it's there.
9: It actually scales, so it should work the same on a phone as a desktop, but some of your letters might be abbreviated, so it would say something, you know, AWC instead of Aviation Weather Center. We kind of just contract some of the words so that you still get just as big a text on your phone as you would on a desktop.
0: You know, that brings a question to mind. When you see the aviation weather forecast and it's all that international approved, can't they afford to buy the rest of the letters and the words?
9: Oh, no. We like to keep them small and make you guess.
0: Yeah, I believe that. What does that mean again?
1: Is that some kind of medieval torture?
0: And I think there's a vowel shortage as well. I think we should order more vowels.
1: It's that blasted, Wheel of Fortune?
0: Yeah.
1: They've got all the vowels.
0: So aviation weather hasn't changed much, but the way we present it, it has.
9: Yeah, absolutely. We're trying to come up with new ways, new technology. The whole website's built around this graphical forecast for aviation now, which is an interactive and fully customizable map. So you can zoom in and pan over your location. You can add the layers that you want. You can move the time slider forward and backward in time, kind of like a YouTube slider on the bottom of the
1: weather.
9: Screen.
1: Wait a minute. We can scratch the weather now.
9: Yeah. Now you get to decide your own weather.
0: If there's a submit button on the bottom, then you got something. We can change it.
9: Wouldn't that be something? If we get to decide the weather, right? Not just guessing the weather. We get to decide it.
0: Well, that's what they say, right? Everybody complains about the weather, but nobody does anything.
9: If only we got to actually decide the weather, not just predict the weather.
0: Yeah, there are those days.
9: Absolutely.
0: So how long have you been doing it?
9: Yeah, I've been working on the website for about 5 years now. We finally again got it released last October, and now I continue to do other research and development projects at the Aviation Weather Center, looking at new ways to show turbulence to pilots in a way that they can actually interpret it, showing icing, showing different products. And our goal at the Aviation Weather Center is to give the pilots, to give the traffic managers the best information they can have to create their own decisions, to make their own decisions.
0: What's the update rate? Is it like plus or minus 15 minutes or something like that?
9: Oh, even faster than that. The observations are updating every 5 minutes or less. So we have radar data that's as up to date as we can get it. We've got METARs updating. Those typically update once an hour. But we get them if we get a special or anything like that. That'll update right away when we get that as well.
0: Okay. Because we've been having a lot of those specials lately with all these pop-up storms all over the country.
9: Absolutely. And the smoke coming in and everything else as well.
0: Yeah, I keep forgetting about that.
1: Yeah.
0: We haven't had that down in Pennsylvania this year.
1: Not recently so far.
0: But I understand
9: not
0: it's
9: yet,
0: here.
9: Not yet, at least. Yeah. Yeah.
0: Wow. Those darn Canadians are trying to burn down the country.
1: Well, I was going to say, with all of the interesting weather that we've had this year, you people must be on your toes.
9: Oh, absolutely. Yeah, our forecasters at the Aviation Weather Center, they're the ones that put out your SIGMATs, your GRMATs, all of that stuff. And they've been keeping busy making sure that all the areas are covered, your convective forecasts are up to date, so that you guys know where and when you can fly.
1: And I was going to say, another thing that seems to be increasing are reports of people, passengers and crew getting hurt on airliners that encounter turbulence. Seems to be a fair amount of that these days.
9: It does sound like that, yeah. And I mean, if you're seated in your plane buckled up, you really shouldn't be going anywhere, but it does sound like they're hitting some more severe turbulence every once in a while.
0: Everybody takes the seatbelt off as soon as the little light goes out.
9: I know.
0: So no, I'm not doing that. Are you working on new technologies to help see clear air turbulence?
9: We work on different or with different models and different people that are working on the models to evaluate them and make sure we're getting the most accurate and updated model. We get higher resolution. We're getting more aerial coverage.
0: Okay.
9: All of that stuff, and our team is evaluating it so that we know it's accurate before we share it with everyone else.
1: Well, you know, one of the things that has always caught my eye. We've got more airliners and more airplanes flying than ever before. Is it possible that a lot of this clear air turbulence is the wake from other aircraft?
9: It could be, yeah. I mean, it could be microburst. It could be other aircraft. I don't forecast a whole lot specifically forecasting. I do a lot of work with data and weather models, not necessarily forecasting itself.
0: Right. So you're gathering what is now, but not looking at what might be.
9: Yeah, well, I'll look at the weather models that are predicting the future, but I'm not necessarily the one putting a warning over a certain area.
1: Okay.
0: Oh, I got it. So she's the one that draws all those little spaghetti lines on the screen?
1: Yeah.
0: Oh, look, let's look, the letter E.
9: Those are done by our forecasters. Yeah, those GRMATs, all the extra lines, all the options, all of that.
1: Oh, she's the one who's putting the information into the weather Ouija board.
0: I'm telling you, I love there's a guy in there who wasn't doing good on Wednesday, wasn't feeling well, and he's almost, let's put this in there and see if anybody notices.
9: Oh, man. Hopefully not. But I guess it could happen, right?
0: I hope not, too. I'm sure they're very professional. I know I'm not. But anyway.
1: Well, the problem being is that the weather changes. It's very capricious at times.
0: Yeah, you know, and it never tells us what it's going to do next.
1: That's exactly right. And it sits there and just says, hold my beer.
9: Absolutely. Keeps you guessing.
1: It does.
0: Have you seen increases in severe weather? That's a dumb question. I mean, we've all noticed it on the news.
9: It all comes down to the time of year, the temperatures. If it's nice and warm and moist air, you're going to get more convection. You're going to get more of those thunderstorms. The public notices that more. And
0: complaints.
9: And we see it. Yeah, absolutely. I know Minnesota's been getting tons of rain this year, or this summer, which is new for them, and they're still dealing with some of that stuff. Yeah, absolutely.
0: And we in Pennsylvania were going without rain for quite a while, and then we just started getting series of pop-up and squall lines night after night.
9: Oh, man.
1: Yeah, we got hammered a couple of times in our area.
0: But we needed the water.
1: We did, but we didn't need the straight-line winds that went with it.
0: Yep.
1: I mean, trees and power lines are down everywhere.
0: Well, next time, switch that off, straight-line winds, before you hit submit.
1: I was trying to. It wouldn't let me do it.
9: Yeah, no. Next time.
0: Yeah, next update.
1: I'm sitting there looking at it going, stupid website.
0: So there are so many mechanisms for pilots to get weather information. Do you recommend we start with you?
9: Yeah, actually I do recommend that. All of those websites, the Four Flights, your Garmin, your all of that stuff is taking info from our website, from our forecasters, from the models that we have already deemed the best for that product. And they're using our weather models. So ultimately, to get the big picture, all of everything, aviationweather.gov is what has all of the original information. Sometimes some of those other parties will repackage them or package the information that you might need for your flight. But to get the full big picture,
0: that site
9: would be a good place to start. Yeah.
0: Yeah, this flying's got so much planning involved.
1: It really does.
0: What happened to just getting in the airplane and going?
1: Well, now things are more complicated.
0: I guess. Or we're supposed to be more informed to make us safer.
9: Exactly. We'll try to give you as much information as we can so that you have a nice, safe flight with all the information that you can get and that you might need.
0: I'm in danger of information overload. That's my only problem.
9: Absolutely, absolutely. And if you're getting different information from different sources, it is sometimes hard to pick what is the right source.
0: I mean, you can't even get three people with phones to give you the same forecast because they're all using different weather apps.
9: Absolutely, absolutely.
0: So, yeah.
1: And, you know, a lot of this stuff comes from NOAA, too, the weather radar, the forecasts and everything.
0: The rock outside the window.
1: The rock outside the window, the wind chain.
9: Right, right.
1: You know, there's just a lot of stuff. It can be.
0: But she can say with confidence that they're the best.
1: Of course.
9: oh, we try. Yes, absolutely.
0: It'll be in your paycheck next week.
1: Not only are they the best, but they are the source.
0: They are the authority.
1: Yes. We've had fun with you guys in the past when we've had heavy weather roll through. And it was
0: when weather breaks, we're right there.
1: Right there. Yep. We'll fix it. When weather breaks, we'll fix it.
0: If only, if only. Well, we've been speaking with Nicole Stevens of NOAA. Aviation Weather Center.
1: Right.
0: Got it. This is Digital Dave.
1: And I'm Fast Eddie, and we're signing off for last time on Silly Sunday. This is EAA Radio.
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13: David St. George, you are the executive director of the Society of Aviation Flight Educators. I am so glad that you were able to come and join us on Attitude Adjustment Hour here at EAA AirVenture 2023. Tell us a little bit about what SAFE does and what you guys are bringing this year to the show.
14: SAFE is a professional organization. We're a not-for-profit, 501c3 legally, so basically a charity. A lot of volunteer work, but we comprise probably the most professional educators in aviation in the whole industry, the movers and shakers, as they say. We have 5,000 members, and the mission really is to improve the professionalism and excellence of our educators, and that's through resources, through things like the SAFE blog. I have an app out called SAFE Toolkit, which is free to anyone. So we have a lot of things for our members, and I guess it's working since we keep growing exponentially. It's very exciting. As far as what we're bringing here to Oshkosh this year, the product that we are really emphasizing is called CFI Pro. And what that does, it's directed primarily toward new instructors who have just gotten their temporary flight instructor certificate. And we all remember that moment, hopefully. You think you're God of the earth. You know, I am a flight instructor. And what we find, especially in the modern environment, is that we're kind of normalizing a lower level of experience. It's not that these young people aren't passionate, energetic, and knowledgeable. But in most cases, when you pass an FAA practical test for CFI, you're just proving to the FAA that you can fly in the right seat as a pilot, handling the controls, talking on the radio. You're safe, but you're not really an effective educator. Basically, when you get the CFI certificate, it's a separate piece of plastic, and it's not operating. You're not operating as a pilot anymore. You're operating as a flight instructor. So what we have to really tell these young people, sometimes it's a mature person that's become a CFI, is to get off those controls, let go of the controls, relinquish the microphone, let your learner fly the plane, and you primarily operate as a coach. So it's a different mindset. So CFI Pro goes out to academies, flight schools, colleges, and we are usually presenting in front of 30 or 40 young flight instructors and sort of spreading the message, which has been very warmly received, I was surprised to say, you know, that you have more to learn. What we discover, Amy, is that these people are really quite scared and confused, and they don't know how to really be an educator. And so that's our job, is to fill in the, what I call the missing manual.
13: You're describing me in 1985.
14: There you go.
13: That, no question about it. And what I needed to learn to do, you know, we say that many of these sophisticated airplanes are fly-by-wire. Well, what CFIs need to learn is fly by mouth.
14: Yeah, that's exactly it. I tell people sometimes it's almost like a marionette. Using your voice, you want to control and educate that person to do what you would be doing. But, you know, if you think about it, what these people, you know, and they're often very new to aviation. They don't have a lot of experience. And sometimes, you know, a new CFI in our market, which is very aggressive and accelerated, they might have only been flying for 5 months. They only have 5 hours of solo. We're normalizing a whole different kind of CFI. And, you know, they're on the one hand terrified, and on the second hand, you know, this might be their first job, and they might not have really good social skills. So all those work against somebody who's trying to be an effective educator. Because as you know, we have to meet those people, we have to make them feel comfortable, and then amazingly, we're turning over control of the aircraft to them. These new CFIs have only flown as pilots, and when they do that, they're terrified. The plane's going sideways. It's going up and down. The radio calls are often terrible. And you have to learn to deal with a lot of chaos that they have not experienced in the cockpit. So it's quite a different situation for them.
13: You also have to learn to be about 30 to 45 seconds ahead of everything that might happen.
14: Correct, yeah, anticipating. And, you know, I don't want to fault the FAA because that practical test is what it is. But when I get into I'm a pilot examiner, and when I get in there with a pilot applicant, you know, they are, their job to pass that test is to micromanage the controls and micromanage the radio and talk incessantly. And as we know, those tools are not what an effective educator uses. In other words, that test is almost reinforcing bad habits that they have to unlearn when they want to become an effective educator.
13: I've never heard it described that way, but that's fascinating. And you're being a designated pilot examiner. Wow, to hear it coming from you, yeah.
14: Well, and I don't fault the FAA. We do have to qualify people. We do have to set a standard for them to accomplish what we have to see. And as I said, they are safe pilots in the right seat, able to talk and do that split-brain experiment that CFIs do, but they just haven't learned the tools to communicate and coach well. And that's what CFI Pro is really designed to do.
13: If you're just joining us here on Attitude Adjustment Hour, we are talking with David St. George. David St. George is an experienced flight instructor, a designated pilot examiner, and the executive director of SAFE, which is the Society of Aviation and Flight Educators. And one of the reasons the title was chosen is because some of your members, and you have 5,000 members, as you said earlier, are not flight instructors, but they are educators.
14: Well, yes, and that's a very good point to make. We have educators that are, some are just ground instructors, some are maintenance facilities that are educators, and we actually have a lot of pilots that join SAFE. They're very eager and passionate about their aviation, and, you know, the big draw is a third off your four-flight subscription.
13: Well, that's not nothing.
14: No, that's not inconsiderable. I mean, if you join SAFE for $45 and you save $100 on your four-flight subscription, the math is pretty easy. So, but we appreciate that they support us year after year. But, you know, I think they also detect the passion. I mean, a lot of aviators like myself, and I've flown 50 years, I've been an examiner 25. It's like, before I die, I want to move the needle on safety. And where we see a big problem is, and I just got done with a DPE meeting over with the FAA, is, and they say it's like babies teaching babies, or a copy of a copy of a copy, and then you can no longer read the original.
15: Correct.
14: We really have to inject experience and some serious techniques into these into aviation at this point, because these people are teaching all the future pilots. How can we expect to have safety unless we intervene and improve their craft? So that is SAFE's mission.
15: And you have a very robust web presence.
14: We do a lot with Instagram. That's probably what you've seen, you know, the short videos.
15: But short videos actually speak to your, and Instagram speaks to your audience better.
14: Oh, absolutely, yeah. You know, the attention span is notoriously short these days, so yeah.
15: I didn't say it. He did. That's all I have to say.
14: But we do a lot of online short clips, and I think that really does get people thinking. And that's the major thing with an educator. As you know, I mean, being experience CFI yourself, the first thing is to get the attention and create that cognitive dissonance where they go, wait a minute, something's different here. Then you have an edge to really educate.
15: I worry a little bit about the acceleration that I see happening

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1: Trainers, they said initial operating experience has gone from 20 to 50 hours to 100 to 200 hours because many of the people entering a professional environment are really not quite ready for that step. So, but I fly a jet for a living. That's what I do. And, you know, it's a privilege. But I'll tell you, when you get a new first officer, you can tell immediately if they've been a CFI and if they've been a good CFI. Those skills are very transferable to a professional piloting environment because you share information well, you communicate well, you coach back and forth. That give and take is something that a lot of pilots historically don't get, but a CFI is very good at. So if people skip the CFI part, that's very obvious. Or if they haven't had a lot of time teaching, that's very obvious. All those skills are going to benefit a new CFI when they get to a professional career. That's the point I really want to make. If you become good at a CFI, you're going to be good with the airlines or corporate flying too in a crewed environment.
2: Where on the field can people go to talk with SAFE representatives this week?
1: We are in the Bravo hangar, and it's 209, 7, and 8, a dual booth over there. We're also, for members, having our dinner Thursday night over at the Partner Resource Center at 6 p.m. And the King Schools are going to be there. Barry Canilla is going to be talking. We're also presenting, I think it's almost 30 seminars over at the Pilot Proficiency Center, a nice air-conditioned facility that's attached to the museum. So you have all kinds of opportunities to meet SAFE. But if you join, like I said, you'll get a third off your four flight. We have hats. We have discounts from GLIME, ASA, Sporties. We have all kinds of things at the show. So stop by.
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7: Welcome back, everyone, to Squawk 1200. I'm Zach.
8: I'm Wireless Mike.
7: And we are joined now by Jim Ullman and Bob Obma, both of the National Air Traffic Controllers Association. Thank you so much for being with us.
9: Happy to be here.
10: Yeah, thanks for having us. We appreciate it.
7: We are talking pilot-controller communications. First things first, you brought along these great ground operator-controller communications little handbooks that can fit on an e-board. Tell us about these that NACA puts out.
9: So these have been a labor of love for a number of years.
10: Almost seven now, yeah.
9: Yeah, we started with VFR. That's the one that we start with, and then we just have added to it along the way based on conversations we've had at these type of conferences. So we have these at the NACA booth. We have everywhere that you see NACA, you will find these pilot controller communications cards. We give them to schools. We give them wholesale. This is just

0: Quick reference guide, and what we have here is ground operations, weather, airspace, VFR flight following, airborne takeoffs and landings.
1: And it's really good for not only you know, your basic VFR pilot, but maybe a student pilot, maybe a CFI wants to stop by, training a pilot, maybe a little nervous about air traffic communications, or your rusty pilots. I know the EA has a lot of the rusty pilots are trying to get back on board, and if they're a little nervous about talking to ATC, it's kind of a guide for you if you want to get back into flying around the Delta or the Charlie or get flight following.
2: Fantastic. And let's talk a little bit about some of the common problems with pilot controller communications. We're talking mostly to a GA audience here at EAA. What do you see as the common issues where communications break down, and how can those be remedied?
0: I think the biggest thing we want is just for you to use our services, right? I think what we see out here is GA pilots with not a lot of hours all the time, and they're not confident talking on the frequencies. And the first thing that I say to them is, we're not the boogeyman. Look at this. We're not the sky police. We're not the boogeyman. But we can provide you services when you're talking to us. And so a lot of it's all about phraseology, and that's what we're trying to get them is to use our services.
1: Yeah, that's one of the big things is, you know, when we deal with the GA community, sometimes, especially in the emergency situation, they call up and it's almost too late. They're, you know, VFR and IMC, and it's one of those things, if you're talking to us earlier, if you're getting that VFR flight following and your engine starts running a little rough, the weather is starting to look a little dodgy ahead, maybe starting to get a little cloudy or a little misty, you're already talking to us. So we can reach out to other pilots, other controllers, find those VFR conditions, find out if maybe you're getting some trace icing where there's no icing. So the sooner you're talking to us, the better, and getting those services like VFR flight following are key. You know, we always start our presentation, at least I do, I always have people raise their hand, you know, are you a tax-paying member? And they kind of laugh and raise their hand. I'm like, well, you've already paid for the service. You're a tax-paying member. You know, it's your service, and you should use it.
3: So what are the advantages of VFR flight following other than the fact that you're going to tell them that there's an airplane over here or that they might not have seen? What are some of the other things that give them an additional level of safety when they use that?
1: Well, I mean, the biggest thing is the advisory service, right? So we can tell them about other aircraft. Another thing we see with GA quite a bit is airspace issues. So GA aircraft may be going through an active military airspace, a restricted airspace. I work airspace near Fort Knox. And we do have occasionally aircraft that will bust through Fort Knox, TFRs. I don't know if you guys know, but 2020, rumor is there's an election happening. So there'll probably be quite a few TFRs popping up. And if you're talking to us, we're going to make sure you avoid those type of things. Weather is another issue. We know pilots today have a lot of onboard weather, whether it be XM, for flight, but we have tools that they don't have. We can talk to other pilots. We can find other airspace where there might be good weather that they may not be able to tell from their for flight or their XM weather. Things that we can do in the background.
0: I think Bob touched on something earlier, and I use this all the time in talking to pilots out here, is if you find yourself in trouble, okay, and wouldn't you rather be talking to us already, or do we have to go through the who are you, where are you, what's your problem before we start helping you? It's a lot easier if you're already talking to us, you have a problem. It's that quick.
3: So now, one of the other advantages I would think of VFR flight following is that you get used to talking on the radio, and so if you're going for your next rating, there's that much less to learn. What other are there any other advantages or things that you can think of?
1: Well, I mean, that's a huge thing is the practice part, right? And we've had a lot of pilots come up to us and they're like, hey, we want to talk to you, but we're nervous. Is there something we can do that makes you know we're nervous? Now, the question we get posed from EA members is, how about rusty pilot? Well, unfortunately, in our field, controllers don't know what rusty pilot means, but they can use student pilot. Just because you're not a student pilot doesn't mean if you're unfamiliar with the airport, you're a little nervous, maybe flying in the Charlie for the first time, use student pilot. As controllers, that lets us know that we're going to use a little bit extra attention for you. We're going to slow down our phraseology. We're going to watch you a little bit more carefully. So it's one question we'll be getting is, don't use rusty pilot because it's not a common phrase in the air traffic world, but student pilot is, and feel free to use that as well.
0: And I believe I can say that the big sky theory is a misnomer. It doesn't exist. The big sky theory is not out there. Especially for VFR aircraft who use pilotage, right? Follow a river, follow a highway. Well, you know what? Everyone's following that river, and everyone's following that highway the same as you. Just because you don't see them, trust me, they're out there.
3: So with the communications aspect of that, obviously some of our pilots aren't quite as up on the communication as they would. What are the biggest errors that you see the pilots make that you'd like to see corrected?
0: Clogging the frequencies. I think clogging the frequencies is a big thing. Knowing proper phraseology is really important, right? It's something that is ingrained on us from the first day that we start training, is to use phraseology by the book, phraseology by the book, phraseology by the book. Now, granted, not all controllers and pilots use that. The older you get, the more loosey-goosey you get with your language, right? But it's all about proper phraseology. But proper phraseology is what makes this system work.
1: Yeah, I'd say readbacks, not getting readbacks. Usually if I give something like an altitude, while it's not required to be read back, if it's important, if I'm stopping you in altitude for another aircraft and you just come back with Roger, more than likely you're going to hear me come back and say, just want to verify number 1234, send and maintain 4000. I'm looking for a readback because there's a reason I'm giving you that altitude or that heading.
2: We're speaking with Jim Ullman and Bob Obma of National Air Traffic Controllers Association. You guys have mentioned emergencies a little bit in some of the discussions we've had. We know for pilots it's aviate, navigate, communicate. But when they get to that communicate piece, what can they do to make sure that you know they're in an emergency? And then what info do you need from them to really give them all the help that they need in that situation?
1: Yeah, at that point where you're in an emergency, phraseology kind of goes out the window. We need to know exactly what's happening to you, why you're declaring an emergency. The three things you're going to be asked is... how many people are on board? The reason we ask that is just because if there's a lot of people and you're going to, let's say you lost an engine, you need to ditch, we need to tell emergency services what they need to send. The second thing is fuel. That will determine how long we have to deal with the emergency. If you're VFR and IMC and you have 2 hours of fuel, we have a lot of options. If you're VFR and IMC with 10 minutes of fuel, our options now are quite limited. And then the last thing is your intentions. We're going to work together as a team to resolve the emergency situation, and knowing your intentions or what you want to do to start is a big important thing.
0: Yeah, we are not the sky police. We've done some briefings over at our booth all week, and we've done a couple on emergencies, and we asked people how many people have declared an emergency. I think people are afraid declaring an emergency is going to get them in trouble. Next thing you know, FISDO's going to come knocking on their door, ask them about what happened. That's not the way the process works. FISDO rarely does that. We ask them, how many have declared an emergency? There's probably 8 or 10 people. How many heard back from FISDO? One person raised their hand, and it wasn't punitive in nature.
3: And I think a common thing that people misunderstand about emergencies are you're actually, when you declare emergency, you can actually break some of the rules as long as you have a good reason for doing it, and it'll actually keep you out of trouble, whereas if you don't declare an emergency and you do something you weren't supposed to do, now you can be in trouble.
0: I wouldn't say the rules go out the window, but we have a lot more latitude to offer you a lot more services. And at that point, we're just trying to get you safely on the ground. That's it. We're going to keep you advised of terrain. We're going to keep you advised of the issue. But it gives us a lot of freedom. And what we see, especially with VFR pilots getting themselves in IMC conditions, is they wait too long. They wait too long. They wait too long. Well, you know what? Don't wait too long. Tell us, hey, it's starting to get a little cloudy up here. You got any pilot reports? That's going to give us a cue. All right, I need to start watching this person, talk to this aircraft. How about now? How about now? We are there to help you and use our services.
3: Yep. And so on top of that, I always encourage people to continue with their flight training and get the instrument rating to keep themselves out of trouble. What kind of advice might you have for people who are private pilots who, you know, might think maybe I don't need an instrument rating?
1: Well, it's hard to tell a pilot that we want you to get your instrument rating. But what we can tell you to do is practice. You know, how I say to get to Carnegie Hall is practice. And don't feel free, you know, practice. We see a lot of people in my airspace down by like London, Kentucky, a lot of practice approaches. If you do want to get your IFR, we do a lot of practice IFR approaches. But, you know, one of the biggest things too is outreach. You know, we're here at EA to do outreach to meet the GA community, but it goes both ways. We love GA pilots to come visit our facilities. Come to your local tower. You know, we go to our website, NACA.org, NATCA.org. Give us an email. We'll get you in connection with your local tower, your local TRACON, and come see us. And then we can show you what it looks like from our side. And because it's a team concept. What we're here at Oshkosh really pushing, I think, is the team concept. Neither one of us can really do it alone. We kind of have to do it together.
0: Yeah, and in the Pacific Northwest, my airspace is... IFR all the time, you know, all the time along the coast, lower levels, VFR, nice 7,500, 8,500, but like big cloud deck below you. It really, I think flying out there, especially IFR, will help you immensely.
2: We've got about 30 seconds left for both of you. NAC has got a big presence out here at EAA. Where can people go to meet you, talk with you, get some presentations?
0: We are right next to the tower. The biggest thing on this facility is the tower, the busiest aircraft control tower in the world, and we are right across the street from you. Can't miss us. And if you base it between 9 and 2, just look where all the people are.
2: Everyone, go visit NACA down below the Air Traffic Control Tower. Jim Ullman and Bob Obma of the National Air Traffic Controllers Association, thanks so much for joining us.
1: Thank you very much.
4: Here's an interview from AirVenture 2011. And we are joined by Mr. Richard Dan. I should say Captain Richard Dan. And, oh, here we go. I think that was Master Chief Communications Specialist Dave Nagel. Is that anywhere near correct?
5: Close enough.
4: Close enough. Okay.
6: Okay. We didn't burger.
5: He will
6: too
5: be
6: bad.
5: Someday.
4: Short attention span. What can I say?
6: Yeah. Too many distractions around here.
4: And you guys are here to talk about the Navy Centennial of Flight.
5: That's correct. We started flying airplanes in the Navy 100 years ago this year. In fact, the first airplane was delivered to the Navy on July 1st, 1911, in Hammondsport, New York, believe it or not. Upstate New York on the Finger Lakes.
6: Nice.
4: So it sounds like the Navy was kind of an early adopter at that point.
5: Well, it took a little doing. When Glenn Curtis finally got the Navy to do experiments with airplanes, we took a Curtis pusher and we flew it off the bow of the USS Birmingham that had a temporary deck affixed to it. And the Navy Department looked at that and said, that's interesting and nice, but I want an airplane that can actually land next to a ship and then be hoisted aboard, put back in the water. So 2 months later, Glenn Curtis and his pilot Eugene Ely did another thing, and this is in January 1911. They landed aboard the USS Pennsylvania in San Francisco Bay. So we proved we could take off in November, land in January. But the Navy, again, still wasn't really convinced that this thing was a practical value. So Glenn Curtis in San Diego Bay in February 1911 takes another one of his Curtises, lands next to the Pennsylvania, which is a battleship. They hoist him aboard. They put him back in the water, and he taxis away. But that was the key to selling the airplane to the Navy.
6: Well, that's very interesting because the airplane has played a pivotal role in many, many wars that we've been in. Specifically, the turning point for us in the Pacific War in World War II was the Battle of Midway.
5: Well, that's true, but you can go back even further. Our first combat operations were off of Veracruz, Mexico in 1914.
4: But what did they see? They didn't see the airplane as an attacking machine at that point.
5: That's correct. That didn't come along until World War II. And our aha moment with the airplane really came in 1929 during a fleet problem, what they call a fleet problem, where we finally convinced ourselves we could use the aircraft carrier as an offensive capability, not just an adjunct to the battleship.
4: Now, the interesting thing you said, though, Glenn Curtis actually flew off the ship. So he was already thinking of an aircraft carrier type concept while the Navy was going, no, we want it to land in the water.
5: Right, and that was actually Eugene Ely. Glenn Curtis built the airplanes
4: and tried to push
5: the concept.
4: Mm-hmm. So he was forward-thinking and beat the Navy there on that one.
5: Well, Glenn Curtis is a very interesting fellow, and he did a lot of inventing, primarily with motorcycles, gasoline engines, and then later on, believe it or not, he literally invented the Airstream camper and the twist grip throttle for the motorcycle.
6: Hmm.
5: And the turnbuckle.
6: We owe a lot to Glenn Curtis, then.
4: Much more than we think.
6: Well, that's interesting, though. But when did the Navy put it all together and say, you know, holy cow, this, you know, landing on a ship, taking off a ship, this is interesting?
5: Well, we finally were able to convince the powers that be in 1922 to take a converted coal ship called the Jupiter and put a deck on it. And that was our first aircraft carrier. It was the USS Langley, CV-1, commissioned 1922, and then the first landings and takeoffs from that ship took place later in 1922.
6: Now, these were guys that have never tried to land on board ship before. How did they do?
5: Well, I'll tell you, it's...
4: Some did, some didn't.
5: That's correct, and you saw a lot of nose-overs and things like that. But like anything, a new concept, a new technology, you have to overcome the difficulties with it. And, you know, by 2011, I think we're pretty darn good with our capability. You know,
6: we
5: can literally pinpoint the wire we want to catch with our tail hooks and get it.
4: Well, that brings up a question right to my mind. When was the tail hook concept devised in the landing wires?
5: Well, it happened in January 1911 with Curtis and the
4: He was already thinking of using a tail hook and a wire.
5: Well, for folks that are going to come to AirVenture, the Curtis pusher that Bob Coolbaugh built matches the one that landed on the Pennsylvania. Now, his airplane actually has the hooks on it. So you can go out and look at his airplane and see how those hooks were installed. But they were installed on the bottom of the undercarriage, the wheel carriage on that airplane. And they used sea bags, 22 sea bags, stretched across that deck on Pennsylvania. And he caught the 11 wire. Eugene Eli caught the 11 wire. So, you know, nowadays it's the 3 wire, but back then it was the 11 wire was pretty good.
4: Any wire was pretty good back then.
5: Exactly. As they said 9 times, if we can do this 9 times out of 10, we're pretty good. We like to do it 100% of the time these days.
4: Well, then you guys went off the other end of the scale, and you were landing all sorts of weird things on airplanes, like, or on ships. I mean, like C-130s.
5: Yeah, that took place. That was Jimmy Flatley III, who later retired as an admiral. He landed a C-130 on the USS Forrestal, I believe, in 1961, and he did it 19 times. He didn't do it once. And the way they actually made that happen was by taking the weight on wheel switch, which is a common thing on bigger airplanes, that deactivates and activates systems that when you leave the ground. And so they deactivated the weight on wheel switch to the propeller reversers. They went into reverse or beta before they ever touched down.
3: Wow.
5: Yeah.
4: And that's kind of scary.
6: And you say he did this 19 times?
5: Correct.
6: And I'll bet he walked away from airplanes after that.
5: And it's funny because the nose art on the airplane was, "Look, Ma, no hook." Oh, he did it without a hook.
6: Yeah.
4: Yeah.
5: So
4: I understand that he wrote a report that basically said, "I can do this, but nobody else."
5: Yeah, I don't know about that.
4: And he didn't recommend it because the clearance to the superstructure
5: so close.
4: Was too tight.
5: Yeah, they had to make a special cheat line, which is the one you can't go over.
6: Right.
5: So,
6: well, I'm sure that they had a way of lining him up on the carrier, too, on his approach.
5: They did.
6: With I believe it was like 6 feet of clearance he had between the island and the wingtip.
5: It wasn't much.
6: No, that's about the width of this studio. And that's pretty tight.
4: This looks bigger than 6 feet. But anyway, we digress. So what's the Navy got planned for here? Do you guys know any of those questions?
5: I'd like to get Senior Chief Nagel involved in this, too, so I'm going to pass this over to him.
7: Okay. Well, we have several aircraft that will be participating this week. A lot of them modern aircraft with the what we call a retro paint scheme, you know, painted out to look like Navy aircraft from years past. As you can see, a lot of that. We have a Centennial of Navy Aviation booth set up over here at ConocoPhillips Plaza, so folks can come and stop by and check us out there.
4: Brain lock. Did I hear that you have a Curtis replica here?
5: Bob Coolbaugh, based on our discussions we had about if you build it, they will come, about 3 years ago, built this pusher. The airplane was in Michigan this weekend for the Thunder Over Michigan show, and he left immediately after his flight. In fact, he didn't land yesterday. He continued on, but it's a 9-leg journey.
6: Wow.
4: So it's en route.
5: 55 knots, so it's en route, and there was weather. So actually, they had predicted weather near Chicago, but when we drove through yesterday, it was okay. But that airplane, at the latest, should be here tomorrow.
4: So that was the next question would be that you're obviously going to fly it.
5: Bob has been working with the EA folks here. Yes, it will fly. He'll fly it as much as the EA allows him.
6: That's very good.
5: It's a fascinating airplane. And one of the things about Curtis airplanes, do you know how they control the Wright airplanes with the wing warping?
4: Right. Yeah.
5: Well, Glenn Curtis built motorcycles. So what do you do when you turn a motorcycle?
4: You lean.
5: Exactly. So what he did is he built a apparatus called a shoulder yoke that was attached to the seat that pivoted laterally. And that turned his ailerons. The wheel, the control wheel, was your rudder, and then elevators were standard, and the power was a gas pedal.
4: Oh, geez.
5: So that's how he controlled the airplanes, and that was common in his airplanes probably till about 1914, and then there was some issues with people flying Wrights and Burgesses and Curtises where they were getting into trouble, so they went to a standard control, which is what we fly today, ailerons and stuff. And it's literally Glenn Curtis and Alexander Graham Bell invented the aileron. And the reason that it's between the wings on a Curtis is because of the litigation lawsuits with the Wrights.
6: Right.
5: It wasn't attached to the wing, so therefore it wasn't wing warping.
4: So they got around that.
6: They got around it, yeah.
4: Now that's an interesting piece of trivia.
6: Yeah, there was quite a battle between the Wrights and Glenn Curtis.
4: Well, that I know, but
5: there sure was.
4: I didn't know that's why he put them there.
6: That's unique. So he's going to have this airplane here. They're going to fly it. And I think I have seen this. I think it was up at Reading back at the beginning of June. So I believe I saw the airplane there. And they flew it there, too. And from what I have seen, read, and talked to people about, the thing's a handful to fly.
5: It is. When he first built it, he had the controls linked up in such a way that when he got above 55 knots, those big ailerons out there were billboards, you know. And so when he tried to turn the airplane, it was very difficult. He would come back from the flights with just aching shoulders. So they re-rigged the controls with a little bit more moment to them. And it flies much better, but it's still a terrible flying airplane.
6: Yeah.
5: They all were back then.
6: Well, you figure, what, it was 1914? Aerodynamics was very much a black art back then.
5: It was.
4: That's funny, and they probably thought it was, well, this is the best flying airplane I've ever flown.
6: And nowadays, you look at what we have with the F-18s and everything, it's just incredible.
4: All right, this is Digital Dave. We're going to take a quick break. And we'll be right back with Captain Richard Dan and Dave Nagel, Senior Chief, I believe you said.
5: Correct.
4: And this is the AA Radio.
8: Were you in Oshkosh in 2022? Here's an interview from that year.
4: This is Digital Dave.
9: And I'm Fast Eddie, totally confused, but we'll get over it.
4: And it's more like we got up early enough, so they put us on.
9: Yeah, nobody else wants to get up this early.
4: And we are joined by a virtual presence. Rochelle, are you out there?
10: Hello.
4: Hello. Good morning.
10: Good morning. And I'm up a little earlier than you, gentlemen.
4: That's right, because you're a couple time zones away, right?
10: That is correct.
4: Well, whose fault is that? Anyway, good morning. You're with iHeart Aviation. I almost said radio again. And we have Scott Ashton in the studio with us. Say something, Scott.
11: Good morning.
4: Good morning. All right. All right. Let's talk about iHeart Aviation, Rochelle.
10: Yes. Hi there. Good morning. Yeah. So this is not my first rodeo with you guys.
4: Yeah, but wisely you chose to stay, five states away?
9: We yes, apologize.
10: But I am there in spirit, and you guys still can't get away from me.
4: Yeah, okay. You know, we can say the same thing.
10: So iHeart Flying, we have a couple milestones here. One, we are celebrating our five-year anniversary, and we're doing that by offering our largest scholarship opportunity yet, with over $33,000 of scholarship funding and in-kind goodies that are going to be dispersed between multiple scholarship recipients.
4: Wow. Darn, I'm applying anyway. I don't care if I don't meet the requirements.
10: We've had four partners join in for this Industry Connect opportunity, three veteran partners and one newest partner to bring this largest scholarship opportunity. We have Immaculate Flight, AEG Fuels, we have our newest one, Paragon Aviation, and Dassault Falcon Jet. And you have Scott in your studio today, and he's actually one of our newest partners that is going to be donating four portable oxygen systems.
4: Nice. Very nice. You guys are really starting to gain momentum. Now, are you getting a good amount of applicants? Boy, that took a while to get out, didn't it?
10: Yeah, so we run each scholarship opportunity for a four-week period, and between that time, we get between 200 to 300 applications each time, and our application process will be going live this Monday, August 1st at 12 p.m. Pacific Standard Time.
4: That's a lot of people to sort through.
10: Yeah, well, luckily, we have a great team behind us. We have a wonderful selection committee. We have 12 wonderful folks who have big hearts, and they donate their time, as well as all of our other volunteers that, kindly support our organization.
4: And the goal is, the scholarship is to provide flight training from ground zero to private, or what?
10: So each scholarship opportunity is unique in and of itself. This particular opportunity is offered to women of all ages, and for any level of license. So whether you're starting out as a private pilot, or you want to get your commercial rating or instrument rating, or even if you want to get an additional type rating, this opportunity is for you, because, again, we're all coming together as an industry that's why it's a themed scholarship opportunity called an Industry Connect opportunity, because we want to come together to help get more women in flight.
4: So, yeah, it's, like you said, you could be anywhere along the path. That's unusual. Most flight training scholarships are for flight training from zero to private or something like that. But you guys are actually like a follow-on almost.
10: Well, and that's what – there are several things that set us apart from other organizations, just like what you mentioned, of any level of license or women of all ages. A lot of organizations, really only do like a specific age range that they'll allow to, you know, sign up for their scholarships. And this is really about, you know, diversity and inclusion and, you know, considering women still occupy less than 6% of the pilot population. We need more women and we need more pilots. So what can we do together to increase those numbers?
4: That's a noble cause.
10: Thank you.
4: Scott, as a sponsor, she approached you and said, hey, what do you want to do?
11: It is.
4: Because I'm sure she didn't ask. I'm sure she said, what would you like to donate to
11: us? It's very hard to say no to Lindsay. And we think it's really important to support women in aviation and through all disciplines, whether it's engineering and STEM, mechanics, pilots. We think it's really important. Like Rochelle said, it's only 6% of the aviation industry is populated by women, and you know, the more inclusive we are, the better we'll be as an industry. So we wanted to support that. We provided some in-kind donations and provided an portable oxygen system to each of the award recipients this year.
4: Yeah,
11: we're really proud to be part of it.
4: I'm getting to the age where I need a portable oxygen system at sea level.
11: It's helpful to have here at the show.
4: Yeah, anything to help. So 200 applicants on average, that's a lot. That is,
10: yeah.
4: The word's getting out.
10: Well, and when I first started iHeartFlying back in 2017.
4: I remember that.
10: Yeah, and EAA actually was my first partner that, jumped on board with me to actually get the ball rolling. And that's why, you know, with Air Venture being the backdrop of our biggest scholarship launch, you know, it just, you know, again, brings back so many memories to say, hey, yeah, this is how I want to celebrate our 5-year anniversary. And whenever, again, I first started that, I was going through all those applications myself. So
4: yeah.
10: it's quite a lot of work. But, you know, at the end of the day, my goal was, you know, somebody helped me get my private pilot's license, and it changed my life forever. I never thought I'd be a pilot, and I had the opportunity and the voice and the platform to help other women do the same thing, and I couldn't be in a more, you know, grateful position, and I'm so blessed to have iHeartFlying and the wonderful people like Lindsay and the volunteers in our selection committee and partners and sponsors and donors like Scott that come on board and believe in us and what we're doing, and they can see the impact we're having in the aviation community.
4: Okay, so you've been at this for 5 years. How many scholarships have you awarded?
10: So we have awarded so far 22 scholarships to 22 different women, over $120,000 in scholarship funding and training and support. And now with this new one, we're going to have over $153,000 that we will have awarded and 25-plus recipients.
4: That's amazing. That is amazing. And it's, like you said, it's given everybody a jump start, and we need pilots.
9: I was going to say, the women that have been awarded these, have they reported back to you with their progress?
10: Yes. So Chelsea Lotz was my first scholarship recipient in 2017, and we've still in communication with her, and we actually have recent updates from every single scholar, and we're going to be sharing those soon. So, I mean, just the progress on these girls' aviation journeys has just been incredible, and with their follow-through and communication and gratefulness of, you know, the opportunities that have been awarded to them, you know, it's just been, I just can't even tell you just how it makes you feel. I mean, you can't put a dollar amount on how that makes you feel to see that you're changing people's lives and making a difference.
4: Yeah. Have you had reactions like, I was at a total dead end because I couldn't afford to go any further until this scholarship came along?
10: Yeah, I mean, when you're going through the applications, and mind you, the application process is very strict, very strategic. They're all blindly graded, and they're based on merit only. So you don't see any information. You're just, you know, going through a grading process before we get to the finalists. And, you know, you're reading the stories and journeys and, you know, the essay questions of all of these, you know, women. And it is quite humbling, to say the least.
4: And do you relate that back to your own experience? Like, yeah, I did that too.
10: Sure. I mean, absolutely. Because, you know, when you first, I mean, whether you're first starting out or, you know, getting a new rating or whatever you're doing on your aviation path, you know, there's challenges. You know, there's, you know, setbacks. And, you know, you can't just be the perfect pilot and know everything about everything. And it's all a process. It's all a journey. And, yeah, I mean, there's a lot of things that resonate between, you know, each candidate.
4: Have you had any, like, make it all the way to their dream yet? I mean, are they all still working along?
10: Yeah, actually, one of my most recent scholarship recipients, Chelsea Montgomery, she just got a huge type rating in one of her dream jets. So she's going to be flying corporate, and, I mean, I thought that was pretty incredible. And Rachel King, she was one of my most recent recipients also. She actually started her own aircraft detailing company to raise funds for her flight training. And she is just blowing through her ratings. And interestingly enough, since one of our partners is Immaculate Flight, who, you know, continues to step up their level of involvement every year. And so, you know, it's not only just their dream job, but we're also mentoring, connecting, you know, our recipients with other industry professionals that could even further their career. So there's all different facets that, you know, this isn't just a one-stop shop with iHeart Flying. You know, we have a continued relationship with everybody that we've either spoken to, whether it's a recipient, a finalist, anybody that's applied. And, you know, that's what we're here for.
4: Okay, okay. And Scott, as a new sponsor, what are your goals? I mean, why did you decide to get into this obviously very worthy cause?
11: Well, Lindsay called me up and asked me to participate. We looked at the scholarship program and thought that this is a really important thing that that they're doing, provided these scholarships for women in aviation. And that's something as a core value, as an ethos thing that we're very involved with. I'm president of our EAA chapter, and we have a youth build, and I'm a young Eagle pilot. So bringing more people into aviation is something that's very important to me personally, and I'm proud to support it.
4: Okay, very good. Real quick, Rochelle, how do I find out more about this? Should I want to apply?
10: Yeah, so make sure to give us a follow at iHeartFlying on Instagram and Facebook. That's I-H-A-R-T Flying. And same thing with our website. You can sign up for our newsletter so you don't miss out on any of our scholarship opportunities at iHeartFlying.org. That's I-H-A-R-T Flying.org. And applications, again, go live this Monday, August 1st, 12 p.m. Pacific Standard Time.
4: Very good. Rochelle, Scott, I want to thank you both for joining us. And this is Digital Dave.
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12: You're listening to an EAA Radio special report. I'm Fareed Guillot. The FAA has finally published the 2008 Aviation Rule Committee report regarding FAA policy for amateur-built aircraft. The long-awaited report was to guide the FAA in setting new rules for how much an owner is required to participate in the building of their aircraft. Up until now, all indications from the FAA was that the final policy, along with the report, was to be released all at once. That has all changed, as just recently the FAA announced that various parts of this policy will be released over time. The ARC report is out, and joining me now is Earl Lawrence, EAA Vice President for Government and Industry Affairs, to talk with us about what is next in this process, which just got longer. Welcome, Mr. Lawrence.
13: Oh, glad to be here.
12: What is the ARC report, and what does it mean for the builder who is working on a project right now?
13: Well, you know, that's an important question, and I think the ARC report is a summary of what the feelings, the decisions were jointly of both the FAA participants and the industry participants. And I think it's important to recognize that this does reflect what the FAA participants felt. Now, there's a difference in between FAA participants and the FAA, in quotes, being the administrator and an official response. But what this says, it has all the information that says the team and the FAA team and the FAA administrator obviously listens and takes the advice of their experts, of his experts in the field. And these decisions and these comments reflect their opinion, although all the subjects also. So I think this is an extremely good guide as to what the final policy will be. So if you're building right now, what this means to you is that you continue building as you were building today. And also, even better news is the ARC report specifically says there's plan to, quote, grandfather you. So you operating under the rules as they are today, when you started your project, when you bought your project, and you will continue to operate under those rules. There's not going to be a significant change for you. So, you know, there was a 51% rule before, and there's a 51% rule now that didn't change. So if you were in compliance and you were doing all the right things before, you shouldn't have any concerns at this point. There may be some additional documentation, but today, no additional documentation. You continue to operate as you always have.
14: Now, you served on this committee. Your signature is on the report if people were to look it up at the Federal Register. What is the difference between this committee report and the final policy that will be issued by the FAA? What happens now?
13: Okay. This report is just kind of documents all the discussions, and it puts forward some really neat things. Like if you look in the back, it has some tables that talk about proposed grandfathering policies. It has sample checklists that we'll be looking at that the FAA will probably adopt almost in its entirety of how they will determine whether you've meet the majority portion. But what is significantly different when we talk about policy, that's policy in the terms for the FAA, that's the actual instructions to the inspector or a designee in the field to how they are to issue the airworthiness certificate. And the first thing they do when they issue a certificate is determine whether you're eligible for that certificate. So this tells them how to determine whether your project is eligible for an amateur-built certificate or any other experimental certificate, but that's what's important. So the difference is the policy will be specific instructions to FAA employees, and a designee, in a sense, is an FAA employee also. And so in that sense, it'll be a little different. It'll flow different. It'll speak a little differently. That's why we always say, you know, we're not done until we're done, because exactly how it's written, you know, you move a comma, you move a paragraph here or there, or you change one word, that can make a lot of difference in between what the recommendations of the ARC were and what ends up as instructions to the inspectors in the field. You know, words mean something, and little teeny changes can mean a lot, and sometimes they're not even done on purpose. In other words, you know, maybe somebody mistyped something, and that's why you have folks like EAA, and you're an EAA member, so we're constantly working with them to make sure we get the best language for you, that it's understandable. That's always the big thing, so everybody can understand what to do, including the inspectors, and also that it's appropriate, and it's the barrier is as easy as it can be for you to get your certificate and get you flying.
14: What precipitated this process? Obviously, the FAA wasn't happy with the rules the way it was. Were there lots of loopholes or just too many interpretations?
13: A little bit of everything. Just like everything in life, it grows, it changes over time. And if you look at over history, there's been major milestones in the amateur built rule. There was a similar sit down and talk with industry and work with FAA in 1982. There was another one in 1994. There was another one in 1998. You can see these things happen over time, because you look at, for example, the checklist that has a list of tasks to determine whether an aircraft kit is compliant with the regulations, the majority portion regulation. Well, what kits look like in 1982 and what kits look like today are totally different. And so there's a need to sit down and kind of look at the wording and the intention of all that. So, you know, when you say loopholes, well, it's just that things, kits changed and the instructions didn't keep up with it. That's one. Two, the FAA was looking at literally mistakes. Things were happening in the field that they had never had any intention to happen. They felt some aircraft were wrongly certificated. And that's an internal issue. That's an FAA something that they have to do. But that's all part of this also. They have to look at how they train their people, how instructions are put out to make sure that mistakes aren't made in the field and that they're consistent. And that's another thing. I mean, you know, history sometimes repeats itself. Back when the very first checklist was created, and that was in 1982, they created an FAA team. And that team was the same group of people that evaluated every kit to determine whether the kit could be on this 51% kit list. Over time, that kind of died away, and for a whole different reasons. And now we're reinstating that, and that's all about consistency. Because over the years, especially through the 90s, depending on where your kit business may have been, you could have a complete different evaluation. And so maybe in Florida, your kit, you know, the FAA would look at it and say, absolutely, this kit is in 100% compliance. And that same kit maybe looked at in Kansas, would the FAA would say, no, it doesn't. And that need to have consistency was recognized within the agency also. So they're recreating that team, and they're doing training and making it consistent. And that is also something that the manufacturers really wanted too, because there's competitive advantages also. You know, everybody wants to be graded on the same scale.
14: And I was going to ask you about that. How far into the industry will this new policy reach? I mean, it's going to affect kit manufacturers, but other types of projects too?
13: Well, it's going to affect anybody who gets commercial help, and commercial help could be coming from the initial, we call them kit manufacturers. Now, think about that. You know, it really, you know, we're still all building from plans in one way or another, but you can get help before you get that crate. That would be the, quote, kit manufacturer help. And the FAA has been very gracious to evaluate that ahead of time to let us know, hey, if I get that crate of parts, you know, because there's so many of them out there that I know that I can finish the rest and I'll be okay. The big questions come in, okay, after I receive that crate of parts, what can I do? Can I hire out X, Y, and Z? And the information that's now in here will help help you do a much better job of understanding that. Back the last time we had a review committee and we sat down, one of the recommendations of that committee was that the checklist be supplied by each manufacturer to a builder so they knew whether they received a 40% kit or a 49% kit and had an understanding of what they could do. That was a voluntary that time. Well, you know, this time we're looking at ways to make it mandatory that you're now going to have to hand in a checklist so that the owners know what they're receiving. So how deep? It goes all the way into every project. So when you're getting help, you know, you have your friend who's an AMP helping you out on something. Again, if it's two friends just helping each other out, that's amateur building, regardless of what they have. If it's you hiring somebody to help you out with something, you have to look at how it affects those various tasks and the checklist. So,
14: and that could be more difficult with plans built projects as opposed to kits, where the manufacturers probably participated quite a bit in laying out exactly where it starts and stops.
13: And that's correct. But you know, there's always going to be a level of common sense in here, and there's always a level of judgment. When it gets down to things, we're all people, and it still comes down to decisions by people and an inspector. And you know, if I was an inspector and I'm presented with a plans built aircraft, it's pretty easy to tell whether they did the majority portion or not, even if they hired somebody to help them with something. You know, that's not much of a stretch. You know, where the FAA's concern is when somebody purchased a fast built kit, it was delivered to somewhere other than where their home is, maybe 500 miles away or 1,000 miles away. And the question of the inspector is going to be, well, how did you get here to help build this? Because it was delivered to another facility. You wrote down that you had this other facility help you with the construction of the aircraft. show me how you did this. And is in the courses for the inspectors, we always say it is the applicant's job to show and it is the FAA's job to find. And so the burden of proof is always with the builder, and that hasn't changed, and that's always where it is. And, you know, the FAA has to find that you complied with all the regulations. And I think these things will help clarify it. You know, we things have changed quite a bit over the years, and we get a lot more help than we did previously. That's can be great. And one of those things that we want to encourage people to get help in the right places. But it's still the amateur built regulation. It's still the amateur built certification. There's other categories of certification, and that was one thing that's always talked about in the group and in the report. Industry is still asking that there is actually an experimental kit category, which is not the amateur built category. Either fix that to make it more attractable to kit companies, or create some other kind of custom built rule or something, because it is obvious that there is a demand among the public for being able to have custom aircraft by hiring somebody to build it. And there's a place for that, and it's just a matter of getting a regulatory structure around it. I think that's the big message here. What the FAA was concerned is saying the amateur built certification category was being used to certificate aircraft that weren't amateur built. They weren't saying those other aircraft were bad. It's just saying that this set of regulations is for ones that are done by amateurs for recreation, and these other aircraft are something other than that. And, you know, yes, maybe we have to have a regulatory structure for them, but we got to make sure, you know, in the FAA sense, is they can't break their own rules either. And they would be violating their own regulations if they issue certificates to something that was a factory-built aircraft and calling it an amateur-built aircraft.
14: Now that the policy is out, or I should say the policy is in the hands of the FAA, mm-hmm. how close are they going to mirror the committee reports, and what is EAA's role in the next couple months?
13: Yeah, we expect the actual policy to mirror the committee report very, very closely. This is very typical. If the report from the committee could have had a minority opinion, sometimes it has that, and that will show that there was a conflict, and then you don't know which way it's going to go. I've seen rulemaking committee reports where one group of the members say we want X, and then the other group say no, we want Y. And when you read this report, you'll find that there wasn't hardly any of that. I mean, at least not on the amateur built rule. There was a little bit of that on, hey, we need another category so we can commercially build aircraft, but that was not really in the scope of the work of this particular committee. So we expect it to mirror it extremely closely. But again, you don't know till you know, and that's the role of EAA. We're going to continue to process, follow this. We're working with the FAA right now and keeping in touch with the team. In fact, we know that the first group of FAA individuals to be trained to be these teams that end the moratorium that can now go out to kit companies and start adding additional kits to the 51% list, that is occurring now as we speak. And so that activity is going on, and that's great. You know, that's the role of EAA to work with the FAA to ensure that training gets done, ensure the moratorium gets ended, ensure these materials get out there. And then we'll build things that will help members. You know, we have a great group here with Charlie Becker and Joe Norris. And, you know, I think a lot of people have seen those names, and they develop great materials that you can get from your EAA store on how to certificate your aircraft. And it just walks you right on through. All those materials will get updated. That information will get updated just to make it as simple and as clear to you on what to do when you're certificating your aircraft. So there'll be a lot of out of that. And then we're going to continue to work with the FAA, as I said. I've never seen a policy or anything written that was perfect right out of the box, just because we're all human and we need to continue to work on these things. And so we'll be there fixing and learning, because there's always unintended consequences. And it's usually when it's applied and you go, geez, I never thought about that in a situation. And then we're going to have to go back and maybe make some adjustments to the policy. And we just keep doing that to make it as easy and as simple as we can for all of our home builders out there.
14: Mr. Lawrence, thanks for joining us.
13: Great. My pleasure. Love talking to everyone, and safe building, everyone.
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15: This is a first for On the Fly, and actually for any show that I know of on EAA Radio, to now. We have arrived at the week's hangar, and that's a first for us, and we're so excited to be over here. We've been trying to do this for quite a few years, and the technology has arisen, and now we are here. And so many important things to EAA year-round, not only convention time, but year-round happen in this place. So I'm super excited to be talking with John Hopkins today. He's the manager of aircraft maintenance for EAA all year round. John, welcome.
16: Yeah, thank you. Good to be here.
15: Thanks for joining us. And I'm really excited to hear all about the week's hangar and what you do and what happens over here. But let's start with week's hangar stands for Kermit Weeks, you know.
16: Yeah,
15: hangar.
16: Yeah.
15: Let's start with some history. How Weeks Hangar came to be, and then we'll talk a little bit about what it does.
16: Yeah, well, when I, you know, when I first started, I was a new freshly minted AMP back in 1982, and I, of course, I went out into the big world looking for a place to go to work, and nobody was hiring, and I had gone on a big Minnesota Wisconsin tour, putting out my resumes and stuff, and I had stopped in here at the time. Tony Getz was running the facility. And
15: it was a different facility.
16: Facility back then, but anyway, so wound up here. But yeah, the Kermit Weeks Hangar was really started. There was a story that I heard from Paul at one time. Was there was this young guy that came to an air show back when it was early in up here in Oshkosh, and was really interested in what EAA was doing. And had talked to Paul a little bit, and at some point later on, he mailed a bunch of paper stock up to EAA and told him to sit on it for a while, and he would call when he thought it was worth something. And I think he had sent it to Tom maybe at the time, and they put this stock somewhere on a shelf and hadn't heard anything for several years. And then they got a call from this guy named Kermit Weeks from out of Florida saying, I think you need to sell that paper that I had sent to you. And Tom and Paul were talking to each other, and it's like, who is this guy, and what's this paper stock he's talking about? Where is it? And it took them a certain amount of time to go searching around. I think at the time they still had the stuff down in Hale's Corners, and they found the stock. They found out what it was worth, and it was a substantial amount of money at that point, and it was enough to build this facility. So in honor of Kermit, they put his name on the building, which he never asked them to do. He didn't want his name put on the building, but they put it on there anyway.
15: Necessarily,
16: so it became the Kermit
15: Weeks
16: Flight Research Center. Yeah, so that's kind of how it got started.
15: And it lives till this day and does a lot of amazing work for the organization. So you're the head of all of EAA maintenance. That entails a lot. So let's talk a little bit about year-round activities here at the Weeks Hangar.
16: Yeah, so we, you know, preparation, really, we do a lot of preparation work in the wintertime. We support whatever program EAA wants to do, whether it's air tour programs, the airplanes that fly behind the museum, we take care of those over here. If it's an Air Academy program with the Cessna Skycatchers, we maintain those all summer and make sure the airplanes are ready. The Sport Pilot program that's going to kick off here again right after Air Venture, we have two of those coming up this fall.
15: The Sport Pilot Academy.
16: The Sport Pilot Academy stuff. All of those airplanes, helicopters that are flying over it, that we have two of those now. We had one, but now we have two, and then we EAA leases a couple of the others, so there's four of them over there flying.
15: All Bell 47s.
16: All Bell 47s. Yeah. So you know, we just cover a lot of territory here. We had a powered parachute we were flying last year. We decided not to fly it this year, so we cover everything kind of from kites to warbirds and everything in between. So it's a very interesting assortment of aircraft that we get to work on.
15: So a lot of our listeners probably are not too familiar with some of those programs you talked about. But one thing that almost everybody is familiar with is, of course, the B-17 program and the Ford Tri-Motor program. And I'm assuming that those take a lot of your time throughout the year.
16: They do, yeah. Ford Tri-Motor is not quite as bad, but it takes a certain amount of work to keep that airplane going. And there's always something that comes up, whether it's a brake issue or something, it's locating parts and keeping, you know, the airplane's, in another 4 or 5 years here, it's going to be 100 years old, if you can believe that. So it's certainly older than I am by a long shot already. So, and then,

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1: On tour throughout the year, but it is super popular here at
2: AirVenture. Oh, yeah. It flies from 7 in the morning until they tell them to put it away at night, until easily 3 o'clock, 4 o'clock. Most of the time it even flies during the air show. We work it out off of the east-west runway here instead of the north-south where the air show is going on. So very popular. People are lined up for it all day long over there. It's a great ride. It gets people to get a chance to see AirVenture from the air. It's a quick ride, but you get to see it all. So it's pretty cool.
1: Yeah, it's pretty cool how they have organized getting that thing in and out of here so efficiently with the craziness going on here, and of course it doesn't fly during the air show, but it starts in the morning and off it goes. Yep. And so let's talk a little bit about how you need to staff, because I see a lot of staff around here. Obviously maintaining these kind of airplanes and this number of aircraft of varying kinds, like you said, requires some specialized skills. I assume that you hire your mechanics and then you train them in-house.
2: Yeah, you pretty much have to. Most of the guys that come here have already, some have worked other places, but generally they're always GA, 172s, 182s, 210s, maybe some Cirruses and that sort of thing. Here we don't have any of those, so we have one 172 and a 210, but it's a teaching thing. I've pretty much worked on everything, so what they don't know I can fill in the gaps, and we can kind of teach as we go. And we have little group sessions sometimes if there's a magneto that's peculiar to a certain airplane. I get the guys together and kind of show them how the thing works, so everybody kind of learns as a group that way, so I don't have to teach it 5 times. I can teach it 1 time, and then 5 guys get it,
1: And even if the 5 guys don't get it, at least 3 of them will, and they can help the other two.
2: The other two can help out, and they don't make the same painful mistakes that I made when I learned how to take care of it. So,
1: right.
2: So it works out well that way. And then those guys then become trainers. If somebody decides to move on and go do something else, then these guys have a good practical knowledge of some of these airplanes too. So we all learn off of each other. So.
1: Now, obviously, you've acquired a lot of tools and utility equipment in here and parts.
2: Parts.
1: So that seems like a challenge in itself to just keep track of everything you have.
2: Yeah.
1: Like jack stands and tow bars and everything.
2: Yep, you got to have it. That's the hard part about having one of everything is equipment doesn't work on all things. So you wind up with an awful lot of support equipment, for each individual airplane. And it takes up a lot of space, and there again, it's a learning curve for all the guys. It's like, well, you don't use those jacks on that airplane. You got to use the white ones over here because that's the only ones that fit, and that sort of thing. And then finding parts, that's something. I'm always kind of aware of where an airplane is at, and what I can see coming down the pike is the next problem. Like with a B-17, what am I going to need 2 years from now? And I'm already looking for those parts on eBay, Aero Trader, wherever. I always kind of have that stuff in the back of my mind. So when that stuff pops up, you're ready to buy it. You need to get it so that you can keep the airplanes operating.
1: Right. So, now, I would assume some of the stuff is just not available. You have to make it.
2: Make it,
1: right?
2: Yep. Yep, we work with some machine shops and things, and we work a lot with the FAA and getting parts and stuff done.
1: I noticed back here you've got a lot of brakes and you've got a lot of metal working tools back here.
2: Yep.
1: So that some of the stuff you can just bend right here and that fabricate.
2: Yeah, we do a lot of sheet metal repairs and stringer repairs, formers, stringers and stuff. We can go back to different manufacturers, Alcoa, and give them a die number, and they can reproduce the stringer material for us if we need to. So
1: that's
2: there's
1: amazing
2: ways of getting things done.
1: Yeah. Well, John, we're going to just take a break, and then we're going to come back and get a little bit more specific into everyone wants to know more about the tri-motors.

0: the program specifically. Sure. And then later on in the show, we're going to get to talk to the chief pilot for the Tri-Motor program, which a lot of the pilots will love that segment.
1: Yeah, talk to Bill.
0: And, yeah, we'll talk to Bill Sleeper. So we're going to take a break, and we're going to come back and do some more talks. We're at the Weeks Hangar. We're over on the north side of the airport at Air Venture. 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
2: This next one was recorded in 2014 during Air Venture Oshkosh. Charlie Precourt is a director of EAA and the head of the Safety Committee, and has been doing extensive work in improving the way the home-built community approaches flight testing. Oh, and by the way, he's also a space shuttle astronaut. Charlie, we've asked you to come in to talk about a conversation that we had a year ago when some of the efforts that you've been involved in were starting to get some ink in EAA Sport Aviation. There was a series of articles that you were involved with talking about fairly significant changes in the intentionality around home-built flight testing. What's happened in the year since then?
3: There's been a lot of progress made on an initiative that we call the Additional Pilot Program, and we're making it available to the builder-owner of an amateur-built aircraft to be able to take a qualified second pilot with him. And when I say qualified, I stress that word because it's not just any pilot. We want to make sure that a second person that goes along has specific qualifications, such as he's flown a Phase 1 program himself, he has extensive experience in this type of aircraft, and those things add up to a capability that when the two of them are in the cockpit together, we're likely to have a much better outcome in terms of safety. And what is driving this is we learned from the NTSB report that the first 8 hours account for over 65% of the fatalities of home-built aircraft in Phase 1. So we want those first 8 hours where the high-risk testing is done, the first flight, the approach to stall testing, some of the envelope expansion to the top speed of the aircraft, the cycling of gear and flaps, the first landings and so forth. Those things are done to enable the pilot who may not have he's built the airplane, he's very proud of it, but maybe hasn't got any experience in it at all or no experience in flight test, to be able to bring another pilot along so that there's not the only guy in the airplane becoming task saturated due to some unexpected thing. So we're very encouraged that the community now has endorsed this approach. The IKEA folks, the kit builders, manufacturers, the FAA, the Home Built Aircraft Council, a lot of specialists that we've consulted with have all come together and looked at how we structured this program that's going to come out in an advisory circular next month to enable this option for the home builder, and I think it's got great promise.
2: So what's the role of this second pilot? Is there a specific role?
3: There is a specific role to enhance safety, to be the advisory circular leaves it open to the two pilots to perform a rigorous crew resource management briefing and setup between them. So the role of the second pilot could be to actually fly most of the maneuvers, to fly the first flight while the builder pilot is a participant and an observer, or the inverse. It's up to the two of them to decide based on their relative skill levels what's the appropriate way to conduct that flight test in that airplane.
4: Is it still an option for the pilot to do his own flight testing even though he may not be experienced in this aircraft at all?
3: We are not changing the rules as they stand today. The pilot can opt to not take on this additional pilot program option, and he could go do his Phase 1 just like we do it today. The advisory circular gives a lot of rationale as to why this could be a very good option. And we had conducted a survey. Eileen Bjorkman, who was a colleague of mine from Edwards and is a very experienced flight test engineer, performed a monkey survey for the membership, and we were very pleased to see that she got over 2,000 responses from members, and most of whom said that they would probably take advantage, at least during some part of Phase 1 of this program. Having two sets of eyes in the cockpit is always a great thing when one the guy at the controls usually becomes task saturated because the airplane is not responding the way he thought. That the other pilot has the ability to absorb things that the guy at the stick may not be. And so between the two of them, they can avoid crossing the threshold of a dangerous situation. So we think that based on the survey, there's going to be a lot of people out there that want to take advantage of this, but there is still going to be the option of sticking with the original program. We do not want to take the privilege away from our builders to be able to operate their own aircraft, and as long as they stay within the current guidelines, that's not going to change.
2: So you're a former NASA astronaut. So there's a huge gap between the way you might professionally approach flying a test versus the way a home builder might. There's a big gap in piloting skills. So does this help close that gap? Does this compensate?
3: Yes, we think it will. And I will just take it to the basics and the fundamentals that I've flown about 70 different aircraft, and each of them, I've always said, you know, people ask, what's your favorite airplane? And I always said I never met an airplane I didn't like, because personality of each one is different. And I really enjoy getting to know an airplane's personality. And what I mean by that is the airplane talks to you all the time. And are we listening? Are we at a place that we are comfortable enough in flying it that we have enough bandwidth to take some feedback from what the airplane's responses are telling us? So as you approach a stall, does this airplane shake in the stick or does it not? Does it suddenly have a wing drop? Does it have a sharp G-brake or does it mush? Those are all methods the airplane talks to you. And an individual who has a decent amount of experience in 172s and maybe in a Cirrus, he gets used to the way those airplanes perform, and then he expects that kind of response in another airplane that's totally different. And when it's not responding that way, he becomes saturated and he's unable, because of that task saturation, to really listen to what the airplane's telling him. And instead of him flying the airplane's flying him. That bridge, when you can get to the point where you are able to anticipate and understand that the way the airplane is behaving, and I say that is talking to you, the way it's behaving is how it talks to you, that you are anticipating, expecting it to talk to you in a certain way, you are now in a position to be anticipating rather than reacting. And when you can anticipate, you have the bandwidth in your capacity to think and have situational awareness to really control the airplane rather than have it control you. When a pilot can't get past that threshold and he's trying to do a flight test, he's really in a bind, and he's not going to get a good test result and may end up in trouble. So the second pilot on board can be the guy that bridges that gap between knowledge of how the airplane's talking to them. Not only that, if he's got experience in that particular airplane, when it's not talking correctly, he'll know it because there might be a deficiency in that particular airplane. They can say, wait, let's stop. This isn't the way this airplane's supposed to behave. Let's go look at this and take our time.
2: Which would be your preference? Somebody who's familiar with the type coming in to fly the maneuver or to be the observer?
3: That depends on a lot of things. It depends on really the total skill set of the two people involved. There are a lot of cases where I could envision that I might go fly a first flight with a pretty well-skilled pilot who just doesn't know this airplane, and let him do most of the flying, and I'd be his guide. There are other cases where I would probably insist that I'd be the guy that flies a particular maneuver that I know for in fact is very, very different than most other airplanes this individual's flown. It'd be better for him to observe and to be able to absorb the newness of the way this airplane talks to him rather than try to absorb it while he's flying it. So both of those things can happen. It'd be very situational to give you a good answer to that.
4: You were talking about a professional test pilot. Now, I think that would be a good thing, and the owner could be along to get a feel for the aircraft, to get experience in his own airplane and everything. But I think something else that might work out well would be having a video camera and an audio tie-in to that video camera. That way, not only do you have a record of doing the testing, you can actually see what is going on if there is a problem with the aircraft.
3: Absolutely right. Matter of fact, in the professional flight test community and the flight test engineers, we take as much of that kind of information and recording as we possibly can. Most of the flight testing I did, I was on a hot mic to a control team in a control center on the ground. Didn't have to key the mic. It was just like we're talking right here. I start speaking, and it was as if they were in the back seat. And even in airplanes that didn't have a backseat. But the point you're making is an excellent one. There are advanced avionics today that have memory chips in them that can be recording and providing later downlink or data link of data dumps of airspeed, altitude, position, aircraft performance throughout the flight. You can link that up with a video recording. You have an over-the-shoulder. You can have one that looks out the wing when you're doing stall testing, all kinds of things with small cameras now that are very easily to manage. You can have the voice recording along with that, especially when you run – well, two things. When you run into a problem, you can say stop and let's go look at this and replay it, and let's make sure we saw what we thought we were seeing. But then even when the thing is flying well and is successful, you're collecting data that can help inform you as to what you recorded in your logbook for the completion of phase one. And even beyond that, you can start recording data for the POH and so forth. And those tools make it much easier for the builder pilot to gather the completed phase one information he's going to want. So,
4: and the other thing that you would probably recommend too would be that the owner of the airplane get a lot, as much time as they possibly can in a similar aircraft.
3: Yes, absolutely. If a builder pilot takes on this program, the two people that are involved ought to be looking for options like that. Let's go get some time in a similar airplane. What we recognized is that may not always be available. And we also tried to make the pool of qualified second pilot of additional pilots as large as possible without it being unreasonably broad, because you get to a point where you're diluting the quality. So it's things like additional pilot who has a lot of experience in that particular type of aircraft, or they are graduates of a professional test pilot school and have done some phase one testing. And so we have the advisory circle has a little scoring matrix, and you just kind of quiz yourself as to what your experience is. You spit out with a certain number of points, ready to go fly as the additional pilot. All of that is, I think, been well studied and evaluated over the last year, so that we really feel like we're getting into a place where we are adding a capability that will, in fact, add value from a safety standpoint. We certainly don't want two smoking holes if something were to go bad. You know, that's why, I was a skeptic at the beginning of this. You want a minimum crew in a risky test program. But in this case, we believe that minimum crew is not always going to be a professionally trained test pilot, and we don't want to remove the privilege from the builder pilot to be able to fly that very first flight and the whole of phase one. We want to give him the benefit of an additional safety pilot to be there with him, and I think it's going to really have an impact.
2: So by way of a conclusion here, what are some of the resources that EAA provides to builders who are looking at having a more intentional, more constructive, maybe more elaborate flight test program?
3: Sure. So we are about, with the new website at EAA, we're about to put a lot more on there for them to be able to grab. But there's advisory circulars in the FAA already, archives on how to go about a flight test program. This new advisory circular will give details about the additional pilot option. There is an EAA community formed flight test guide that we're in final reviews of right now, so that we can make that available online. And it basically walks you through all of the kinds of flight test maneuvers required for phase one. And it's been divided into, I think, about 20 different test cards that are logically put together for each one would represent a flight, if you will, from first flight to final flights, where you're collecting, you know, cruise data and climb data and things of that nature. So it's very comprehensive, and that should be available via the website fairly soon. In the archives, there are videos that EA has done where professionals have shown the methods they use to conduct tests. We have a long way to go on some of that stuff, because we believe that now that we've got this advisory circle on the additional pilot, we do in fact want to provide the resources of how to go actually set up each individual flight and each individual maneuver, and to do them correctly from the standpoint of collecting the data. It doesn't help you, for instance, to go do a stall in an RV and not do it correctly. You get to the tickle and, okay, that's done, but you really haven't done enough to show that it stalls like all RVs are supposed to stall. So we want to provide that level of detail so that they know how to do a proper investigation to determine that it is doing exactly what it was expected to do. So that's coming. A lot of those resources will be expanding as we go in the subsequent part of this initiative.
2: Great. Charlie Precourt, Director of EAA, head of the Board of Directors Safety Committee, and former shuttle astronaut. Thanks so much for coming.
3: My pleasure.
2: I'm Stuck Mike.
4: And I'm Fast Eddie.
2: And you're listening to EAA Radio. And now an interview from the EAA Radio Archives from 2022.
1: And I am Digital Dave.
4: And I'm Fast Eddie. Got to tell you, the engine's running, but the clutch is slipping.
1: Yeah, that and the brakes are locked.
4: Yeah.
1: Anyway, we're joined by two gentlemen. I use that because I wish to have their respect, from the National Air Traffic Controllers Association. I had to figure that out. So tell me about your names there, because I don't have them.
5: Good morning. My name's John Murdoch. I'm from the Philly Tower and Tracon.
1: You're from Philly?
5: Yeah.
4: Oh,
1: no
4: geez.
1: Kidding.
5: Go Birds, right? Everybody.
4: So are
1: excuse me,
4: we.
1: But when you circle at the Bunce intersection, that's directly over my house.
5: Oh, well, you're welcome for the air show.
1: There you go.
5: You know,
1: he said,
5: no charge.
1: See, that's a good answer. That's a good answer. Wait a minute. Shouldn't we have come on properly? This is Digital Dave with you at 5000 with Information Alpha.
4: Yeah, there you go. We are now circling Bunce in hope that the drinks will be served.
1: Where are the donuts?
4: Yeah.
6: Good morning. I'm Carlton Wickstrom. I'm out of Phoenix Tracon, so I'm just strictly an approach controller. So.
1: Okay. Yep. So you guys are both working pretty busy airspace?
6: Yeah, correct.
1: And you came here because this is a vacation?
5: We're using our vacation time.
6: Correct.
1: Are you working air traffic here at all?
5: No.
6: No.
1: Okay.
6: Yep. So we're just doing outreach, safety briefings. Just want to meet and greet and talk to everybody that wants to stop by the booth.
1: Okay, let's talk about exactly that. I'm a low-time GA pilot, you know, like 2 hours, and I want to come into your airspace and talk to you guys. What do I do to make it easier for you to tell me what to do? Well, that sounded good.
6: Go ahead, John.
5: Well, yeah. So, I mean, it's important, right? Give us a call and give us some time. Take your time. Think about what you want, what you need, and then you know, when you reach out to us, a good rule of thumb or consideration to take is, you know, just give us your call sign, where you're at, and what you want to do, or what you need, right? That's it. I don't need the life story. Once we get the life story, things get weird, right?
6: We
5: start getting cranky. We're like, okay, I love your dogs and everything, but hold on.
1: Are you trying to tell me you've had people do that?
5: Oh man, it gets a little animated too on our side, right? We're like, oh, what's going on? I don't need this. But if you do, you send us some cash or something.
1: There you go. Yeah.
4: I've heard some of the radio calls when things get tense with controllers. It's funny.
1: You know, there's a lot of the rescue flights going on where they're flying animals around. Do you get them when they come on and all you hear are like barking dogs in the background?
5: I don't think I've ever heard of it.
6: We've had a couple corporate jets where every transmission there's some screaming from kids in the background. Had to ask, has that been that way the whole flight? And the pilot came back and said, the whole flight.
1: Oh, boy. Oh. You feel for him, huh?
6: Yeah, I do. Yeah.
1: Okay, we'll get you an express routing right here.
4: Yeah, and an espresso when you get on the ground.
5: Right.
1: Now, is it a help if I tell you, look, I'm a private student pilot with only 3 hours, you know, don't beat me up too badly?
5: Yeah, I mean, I can start, right? Yep. And yeah, absolutely. And in fact, we not only is it helpful, we encourage it because it kind of changes our thinking on our side of the microphone.
1: Okay. Yeah, you're going, okay, 10-year-old, I got to slow down here.
5: Yeah, right.
6: Yep, exactly. And I can speak for a good 99%. If we know you're a student pilot and maybe a little lost or just first time on the radio, absolutely. Slow it right down for you, and we'll get you going.
5: Yeah, I think importantly, too, as you progress through the airspace, we tell the next controllers down the line, hey, student pilot, long cross country, first solo, whatever that information is, and it's real helpful for everybody down the line, and, you know, we're there to help you. So, if you let us know, absolutely, it's a good
1: Very
5: thing.
1: Good. Now, are you guys pilots as well?
6: Yes.
1: So you've been on both sides of the mic there.
5: Yep.
1: Nice.
4: Good experience.
1: So I wonder if they've ever had a new controller handling them and they're either wanting to tell the controller something that he should be doing or going, just shaking your head going, yeah, new guy.
6: We actually have to be careful because, you know, we're not in charge, but we listen. And so sometimes going into a busier VFR tower, we're anticipating what should be coming out and it's not. So got to follow direction and we're just out there flying.
1: Okay.
5: Yeah, I've heard of some stories, though, controllers flying and heard something and they're like, wait, what'd you say? Right? And they come back and they've caught an error, right? And, you know, we encourage pilots to do that, right? If something didn't sound right, you know, let us know. And, yeah, it's happened. So yep. It's
1: okay.
5: A little weird.
4: Hey, controllers are human, too. We all make mistakes.
5: So generally we don't, right? Like, it's, I mean, we're always,
6: we don't admit that in
1: right,
6: public.
1: Like, yeah, yeah, right.
5: We're
1: right.
5: On the radio here, so it's, yeah, we can't actually,
1: this can be held against
5: that,
1: you.
5: Actually, right?
1: Your boss is listening. Yeah. No, he's not. Really, come on.
4: He's having a cup of coffee right now, dealing with screaming kids.
1: Yeah, yeah, yeah. That's right. I had a thought and it went out of my head.
4: How did you guys get started as
1: controllers?
4: Yeah,
1: the training. I mean, I understand that's very intense.
6: It can be. I'm a college individual, so it was a CTI program, College Training Initiative, and they have multiple schools across the country. That's definitely one venue. A lot of colleagues are prior military. That's obviously an obvious one for us. And then occasionally we get folks where we have an open announcement. We have generally a couple.
1: Walk-ins.
6: You got it. That's exactly what it is. Walk it right in. We'll train you, and we go from there.
1: Now, we all have been hearing about the pilot shortage. Is there a controller shortage?
5: Well, I think it depends who you ask.
1: Okay.
5: But, so some people will tell you, the numbers look great. They really don't look great. We're real short, and we're short certified controllers. People have finished training and can do the job on their own. You know, it takes many years to get people there, and yeah, we're struggling. We want people. We can't get them trained quick enough. So,
1: is there such a thing as like a junior controller? Like you start them off on the quieter traffic areas and smaller airports to get them wet, that kind of thing?
6: Yeah. Oh, yeah,
1: you don't throw them right into Philly or New York
4: or Atlanta
1: or Chicago.
5: I started at Atlanta, just so you know, Atlanta Center.
6: And I started at Phoenix, so yeah. Okay. Yeah, it can happen.
5: Yeah.
1: All right, so you got to be, okay, kid, here you go.
6: Yeah, that's about it.
5: But it is a journeyman program, and we walk you right through the certification process. And, yeah, we start out easy and work our way to the harder traffic, to get you through, and so set you up for success. That's the goal.
6: Yep.
1: I like that because I want a controller. You know, I don't want the controller that got out of there with a 70. Yeah.
6: Well, and so the fun thing is if we sit and train and do our job correctly, you wouldn't know the difference.
1: Right.
6: Yeah. Yep.
1: Right. Sure. Okay.
4: It must be interesting when the weather rebels against air traffic.
5: Yeah.
4: And you guys got to earn your money then.
5: Yeah, it's a good day not to be at work.
1: Yeah, I was going to say, you get a lot of upset pilots.
5: Get a lot of upset controllers.
6: Yeah, that's exactly it. And we don't know what weather is in Phoenix, so cloud shows up, most of us just full panic.
1: Just lose it, yeah.
6: Just full panic.
5: They come close to closing the facility.
1: Exactly. Airspace is closed,
5: what is
1: go
5: this?
1: Away. Meanwhile, the guy in Minnesota is like, you got to be kidding me.
6: Yeah, exactly.
5: It's been snowing for a month out there. Phoenix got a cloud and they got to close. What the heck?
1: Yeah, what's wrong? Yeah, they need to send the guy from Phoenix to Minnesota for a season.
5: Exactly, yeah.
1: Break him in.
5: Yeah.
4: Now, I have to tell you, there are videos on YouTube of virtual air traffic controllers on the internet. It is completely off the wall and funny and has absolutely no bearing to the truth. Have you guys ever tried any of that?
1: Not officially, I'll bet.
5: I mean, can't tell you what I do on my breaks, but it's funny you bring that up. It's something I just learned about maybe 6-8 months ago. And I was like, what are you talking about, these YouTube things? I go on, I was like, oh, that's not air traffic. I don't know what they're doing. That's weird.
1: Yeah.
5: But yeah, it's a weird concept or whatever.
1: All right, let's talk about radio etiquette.
5: Okay.
1: You want clear, concise, and short transmissions from the aircraft, right? Don't lean on the mic for 20 minutes yakking away.
5: Please.
6: Yep, please.
5: Okay.
6: Yeah.
1: Say what you need to say and then listen.
5: Sure. And don't think on the frequency, right? We try to train controllers that too. Like, don't key up the mic and think what you're going to say. Know what you're going to say, then key the mic up and let us know.
1: Okay, and it's okay for us to ask you for repeats if we don't understand something.
6: Oh, 100%. Yeah. Particularly, let's say, with altitude. My personal feeling is if you need to double check with altitude, I don't care if we're, flying the big stuff, we're in small stuff, I will never, ever argue with you. It's like, thank you very much. It's the fastest way for us to separate airplanes is with altitude. So if you want to double check, I will be happy to verify that with you.
1: Okay.
5: Yeah, I think I've had a couple conversations already this week with pilots that said, hey, I was in a situation, I really wasn't sure what to do or what the clearance was. And I'm like, ask. Please ask, right? Because we want everybody on the same page, right? And we don't want an issue. And if you have it right or wrong, we don't care. We just, let's get it right, right? And so if there's ever a question, please reach out and say, hey, can you clarify that for me? Or just make sure I understood this correctly.
1: Let me ask you one other real quick question. General aviation pilot going to penetrate Class A airspace or, mm-hmm. you know, at a heavy airport. I don't know if that's A, B. Anyway.
5: Yeah.
1: And the controller back comes back and says, no, can't handle you at this time. You know, a lot of us take that as like a personal insult.
5: Yeah.
1: I mean, explain your reasoning for not allowing someone to do that, to transition.
6: It's so the busier the airspace, there's a reason why the airspace is busy. And if you're going to be the VFR pilot who's looking for service, I have to protect for the IFR aircraft first and then VFR aircraft second. So, and so that as long as VFR pilots understand that, it's nothing personal. It's just priority of my job.
1: Okay.
5: Yeah, and it, just as a note, we don't really like saying no.
6: No.
5: We actually want to say yes, but sometimes there's just some task saturation. You got some stuff going on. You just can't do it at that time. Just hang around. We'll probably get to it.
1: Yep. Yeah. Now, you're working Philly.
5: Yeah.
1: So that means you're dealing with that TFR that pops up every weekend.
5: Oh, yeah. Yeah, that big old
1: That big donut that goes. And I thought you couldn't fly through TFRs, but I've seen GA going right over my house, and I'm under the TFR, so
5: yeah, I think
1: you can.
5: Yeah, so there's some rules, you know. It's explained in the NOTAM if you can and where you can pass through, and if you need to be screened and stuff like that. But the NOTAM will describe what you can and can't do within the TFR.
1: Okay, great. Where are you guys here on the field at Oshkosh?
6: We are one block north of the control tower. Got a big tent, says NACA on the side. Come over and see us.
1: All right.
5: Yeah.
1: Thank you for joining us, guys. It's been very informative and a bit of fun.
5: Thanks.
4: Yeah, it has.
6: Thank you.
1: I'm Digital Dave.
4: I'm Fast Eddie.
1: And this is EAA Radio.
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1: I am Digital Dave.
4: I'm Fast Eddie, and it's still not
1: unbelievable.
4: Believable.
1: Yes.
4: Yep.
1: Joining us is Jason Brisbois. I believe that was the pronunciation we agreed upon contractually from Bose. Ooh, hey. Bose.
4: I like their stuff.
7: Good morning, guys.
1: Does anybody hate Bose? No.
4: No.
1: Good.
4: Not at all.
1: Great place to
7: well,
1: be.
7: Well, I'm glad you answered that question.
1: Okay.
7: that's the answer we like to hear.
1: Have you get that question often?
7: Well, no. Honestly, we don't a lot. There's a lot of people who come in and talk about Bose, and we hear story time and time again about what their product is doing for them, whether it's an aviation headset or any of our consumer products, even their automotive products. So we just can't get enough of hearing about how we're fitting into people's lives.
1: Now, don't get a big head now.
7: Yeah. There's always other work to be done with our products, so we love hearing that part, too.
1: Well, how many years ago has it been since you brought out the noise-canceling headset? 30?
7: Yeah, at least that. I mean, our real proving ground was back in 1986 when we had some prototypes on the Voyager flight. And, you know, that was inspired by Dr. Bose himself as an acoustics engineer and an expert in educating and exercising acoustics. He was inspired. He was flying on a transatlantic flight. And, you know, at that time, the headsets that they had in commercial aircraft were just hollow tubes.
1: Right, I remember that.
7: It's just so painful in your ear canals, and I remember that too, and really painful. And he said, there's got to be a better way. So right there on the spot, he pulled out one of the cocktail napkins and started doodling algorithms and said, you know, cancel off this sine wave this way, and started doing some algorithms. And all that led into noise cancellation technology that got commercialized. And the real breakthrough moment was on that Voyager flight in 86 when the hearing protection that the crew on that flight had was so great, they deemed it mission critical, and they certainly would have had hearing loss without it.
1: I think a lot of us underestimate how fatiguing a constant noise source can be.
7: That's right. Yeah, we've done studies, and many have now about by this point, now that it's a pretty common thing. And that low-frequency drone on your body has metaphysical impact on you over time, and you don't feel it. And that's kind of the sneaky thing about it, is that it can creep up on you. And even if you're just flying as a passenger commercially, you get off tired after you've been on that flight for a few years, and that acoustics
1: and
7: impact is really doing it.
1: Some of the flights do feel like they're years long.
4: Really?
7: Yeah, even a one-hour hop can feel like an eternity.
1: Yeah, never mind.
4: But there are advantages to having the noise canceling. I have a set of Bose 35s. It's the consumer stuff. Mm-hmm. And on a commercial airliner, the difference it makes is incredible. It's like all of a sudden the engines have gone away, But yet, well, I know we're still flying.
1: Can you make a headset that cancels out smell?
4: And screaming
1: that,
4: kids?
1: That might be handy.
7: The screaming kids thing is something that probably could be done. But the smell?
1: Not so much.
7: You'd need a completely different contraption for that, I think.
1: Darn. Well, there's a market.
7: Yeah.
1: So what's coming up? What's new? I mean, has everything been invented?
7: Oh, that would be crazy to think that it has been invented. There's always something to be done. You know, people's needs and challenges evolve over time. And as soon as you solve one problem, another one can come up, or, you know, the next temptation can arise. And so, you know, we constantly do that at Bose, whether it's on the consumer side and on the aviation side. And the way that we do that is we collect as much feedback as we can. We collect it from our customers, you know, what's working, what isn't working, what's your environment, and how can we fit into that better. So all of those are just little triggers for ideas, opportunities for us to pull more data, talk with more people, ask them how big of a problem it is, what's the magnitude of the problem, things like that. And on the aviation side of things, you know, we've had a lot of those types of conversations, especially over the past 2 years since the A30 headset came out. That's our latest aviation headset. And boy, we've really just been focused on hearing how that's going for people. And we're very encouraged to hear that it's going quite well for people. And we're just continuing to collect that feedback and see what else is there.
1: I imagine now you've long since upgraded to USB rechargeable lithium powered sets, as opposed to the old ones that had a battery box.
7: Well, you know, we've kept it with the battery. So the A30 takes two AA alkaline batteries, and you get about 45 hours of life on that.
1: Wow.
7: You know, that comes and goes. Battery life is always a tricky thing to predict, but on average, you can expect about 45 hours from it. You can use rechargeable AAs inside of it, but when you get into the rechargeable size AAs and so forth, what you're getting out of the box is all over the place by manufacturer and how much voltage it's coming with out of the box and how it drains that voltage. And so, you know, we don't talk too much about that because it's hard to predict and make a promise on behalf of the manufacturer to do that. But it's certainly safe to use in the system and can be a point of convenience for many.
1: And I guess AAs are easy to get anywhere.
7: You can find them at your local gas station.
1: Right. So no matter where you are, if you have a problem with a battery, it's not a problem to get another one.
7: That's right.
4: Well, you know, speaking of advancing the technology, do you see a day when aviation headsets go completely cordless?
7: Yeah, we've heard about that for a long time now. And I think that it could be possible. Certainly in some aircraft, it could be possible. And it depends on how universally you want to fit into every aircraft in the world. One of the challenges with that is it's a really loud environment from an RF standpoint, from a radio frequency standpoint. There's just a lot of electrical noise and radio frequencies that get in the way, and Bluetooth fundamentally is vulnerable to that. And right. So it really needs to come down to an industry-level technology that gives robust radio signals that would not be impacted by all of the other avionics work that's happening in the cockpit. So I think we're still quite some time away from that, personally.
1: Okay, well, let's talk about fail-safe. If batteries die on the noise canceling, you can still get audio, right? You just don't get canceling.
7: That's correct, yeah. So the batteries power digital signal processing for EQ and clarity and speech and so forth. It powers the whole acoustic noise cancellation system inside of it. But sometimes batteries run out, or sometimes issues happen. And boy, what a tragedy if you lost your communication.
1: Well, so, I was thinking that's the first problem with a cordless headset.
7: That's right.
1: Battery dies, you're totally dead.
7: Exactly right. So that certainly would be a problem as well. And so you might want to keep something cabled on that. With the A30 and the ProFlight 2 that we have out today, that's factored in so that if you do lose power, you won't lose your communications. And you have that fail-safe in place, and you'll still be able to communicate effectively. You won't have your noise cancellation, like you mentioned, but you will still be able to communicate even with dead batteries.
1: That's good.
4: And even without the noise cancellation, you still have some noise deadening courtesy of the physical aspect of the headset itself.
7: Yeah, that's exactly right. So when we talk about noise canceling headsets, there's really two components to that. There's a passive and an active side. And that passive side is just materials and clamping force and things like that. You know, if you're mowing your lawn and you have those big earmuff things that are squeezing and not too comfortable to wear, the electronic side of it, the active noise cancellation, helps you trade off a lot of that. So you buy back weight and size and bulk and all that dampening materials.
1: What do you rate your noise reduction ratio at? I mean, I like to see headphones that are like 30, 32 dB, somewhere in that range.
7: Yeah, you know, we actually don't rate them. The tests are subject to interpretation and how you do that test criteria, so we don't rate them that way.
8: You just put on the package, it reduces noise a lot.
1: Yeah, shut up, it works.
7: That's right, yeah. We rather listen to the voice of the customer to tell us how that's working.
1: Okay.
8: What kind of customer feedback have you been getting?
7: We've been getting a lot of great feedback. So a lot of our customers are new pilots, and they've made a great choice to invest strong on the best headset that they can find because they're going to live under it for a long time. And so what we've been getting back from those pilots is it's the best decision that they made. And so they love using it. It's comfortable. They can be in it for hours at a time. And they love the clarity of the communications and of course, the noise canceling as well.
1: Well, I've worn headsets industrially hours at a time, and you kind of try and get used to them, but it always feels good to pop them off.
7: If you're lucky, at some point your head goes numb.
1: Yeah.
8: Well, the experiences that I've had with Bose headphones, both consumer and aviation, is outstanding. I mean, the stuff really works, and it's as reliable as a box of rocks.
1: The check is in the mail.
8: Thank you very much.
7: I appreciate you saying that.
8: We'll validate your parking for you. But no, it really does make a difference, because just for grins and giggles, when I was up in that TBM 700, I popped them off. And the difference between listening to it ambient and the headset was night and day.
1: Now that brings up a question. These are for any airplane. I mean, even a Cub can be noisy and would benefit greatly from canceling headsets.
7: Yeah, that's right. We built the A30 so that you could fly it in just about any general aviation aircraft. And there's a lot that goes into that. There's the acoustic noise cancellation power of that. And then there's also how we fit onto people's heads, too. So it's very diverse, not only in terms of aircraft type with different cable connectors and its overall total performance, but then also how it feels on your head. You know, anatomy is different from person to person. And, you know, being able to fit that range without really trading off clamping force and that overall fatigue factor, that's why we have the physical design of the headset the way that we do, is it keeps that steady pressure on your head, whether you have a large head or a little head, or your ears are down low or up high.
1: Do you make a set that can be mounted into a helmet?
7: We do not.
1: Okay, so strictly over the head.
7: That's right.
1: And it keeps your hat from flying off. That's the other important thing, right?
8: Yeah, really.
7: It keeps your hat from flying off, and we even have our headband cushions that cater to that little cap on the top of your ball cap.
1: Oh, yes, that hurts.
7: Yeah, so you don't get that pressure point in the top of your head. So when you look at the A30, you'll see that there's two cushions on side to side and nothing in the middle, and that's to account for that.
1: These guys thought of everything.
8: Yes, they did. Well, we've been talking to Jason Brisbois from Bose. Here, I'm Fast Eddie.
1: I'm Digital Dave.
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9: I'm Farid Gio. In January of 2009, Jeff Skiles and Sully Sullenberger landed their airliner in the Hudson River after a collision with a large flock of Canada geese caused both engines to flame out. Since then, Jeff Skiles has taken his newfound notoriety in stride as he has shifted from an everyday working pilot to an advocate for youth involvement in aviation. Skiles has also lobbied in Washington for improved pilot work rules and changes to pilot certification standards. Well, how long have you been a pilot?
10: Oh, I've been a pilot for 34 years now. Started when I was 16 years old.
9: And what was the first plane that you flew?
10: Well, Cessna 150. That I actually flew, you know, instruction-wise, but my parents were both pilots, and they had a Piper Tri-Pacer and then a Cessna 182.
9: Why do you think people trust you as a pilot?
10: Well, I don't know that they trust me over any other pilot, but I think, you know, all pilots have the responsibility of, the lives of the passengers that they fly around, and they take that very seriously and conduct themselves appropriately.
9: You always say people know you for making Sully Sullenberger famous. Why do you think that is?
10: You know, people know Sully, and Sully wouldn't be anywhere if I hadn't flown that airplane into those birds. Not that I was intending to, but it just worked out that way.
9: And after a year after that particular experience of yours, what are some of the things that you look back and remember about that day?
10: Actually, I don't really think about it that much. Oddly enough, I think for both of us up in the cockpit, it wasn't a pivotal experience. You know, for us, I mean, obviously it's changed our lives, but the passengers in back, the flight attendants, it tended to be something that they looked at as a, being that close to death and survived. And I don't think either Sully or I look at it that way. So it's not something that I really think about all that much, frankly.
9: And a lot of people were marveled at the skill involved. And of course, there was great skill involved in that successful landing. But how often did people tell you how great a pilot you were before you landed in the Hudson?
10: I guess not all that often. I mean, it's just, and the fact is that, we're not, Sully and I, and Sully would be the first one to say, too, I mean, we're not some sort of extraordinary pilots. What we did was we used the tools that the airline gave us, our training, our teamwork, the procedures that were supposed to accomplish. All we did was we did what we were supposed to do.
9: In the years since your splashdown, your life and your career have changed purpose. One of the things that you're doing now is serving as co-chair of the Experimental Aircraft Association's Young Eagles program. Why'd you do this?
10: Well, I did it because I was asked, but I'm very excited about it. I mean, I was very humbled to be asked to do it. I mean, the previous co-chairmen have, Cliff Robertson and Chuck Yeager and Harrison Ford. So, I mean, to be put into that kind of stratosphere is certainly humbling for just, an average guy from Wisconsin. What I'm really excited about is that, frankly, we have kind of a problem in the industry. Pilots aren't, new pilots learning to fly aren't teenagers anymore like they were when I was. They're like 40-year-old guys who got some money and want to try something new. And ultimately, that's going to be, the death of general aviation. If we can't do something to get young children, young kids involved in aviation, excited about aviation, and that's something that the EAA has recognized. And they're pretty much about the only organization out there that can, in fact, advocate for this. And they've started a Young Eagles program in 1992, which is, to date, has flown over 1.5 million kids. We just need to keep working on that and expanding that just to get the pilots of tomorrow into aviation today.
9: And that's something that the EAA has talked about, pathways to participation as far as getting people who have no experience but are certainly interested in flying on a path toward either a career or maybe just to enjoy it. What are some of the things you enjoy about flying?
10: Yeah, what I enjoy about flying? I mean, obviously I'm an airline pilot, and there's a certain satisfaction in, say, conducting approach to minimums or sitting up at 37,000 feet looking at, picking your way through a thunderstorm line. But, what I missed about general aviation, and only recently got back into it, was just flying low and slow, 1,000 feet, 1,500 feet in the air, looking at the farms, looking a bird's eye view on life. It kind of transports you away from, the problems that you might think that you have every day, every time you go in the air and look on the earth from, a different vantage point.
9: What can pilots and children who want to participate in the Young Eagles program do to become involved?
10: If a pilot wants to get involved, and I know I've talked to a number of people that have joined the EAA specifically to fly Young Eagles, you can join your local chapter. And local chapters will have Young Eagle events, periodically throughout the year where they'll fly Young Eagles. If you're a child that wants to get involved, anywhere from 8 to 17, you can go on the web at www.youngeagles.org, and there's all kinds of information there, and you can set yourself up. They'll contact somebody in your local area to arrange a ride.
9: And the nice thing about that program is that you don't even need an event to do that. If you find a pilot who's an EAA member and get them to do a Young Eagles ride, and pilots the same thing. If you're an EAA member, you can give a Young Eagles ride anytime you want, and that's how accessible it seems to be for kids, at least introduce them to the program.
10: That's true. It doesn't have to be at an organized event. It can be a one-on-one situation where you're just flying with the young Eagle pilot. And if you happen to be a teenager and you're interested in perhaps learning how to fly, you also get a free ground school, you know, for your private pilot's license.
9: That's right. A company that sells pilot supplies has teamed with the EAA to, if you take a Young Eagles ride, you get access to a free online ground school course. That's pretty good.
10: Yeah, it's a relatively new development just last year. And in fact, just recently, the very first Young Eagle took their written test and passed it. Nice young man from Michigan who I coincidentally happened to have run into in December at an event in Ohio.
9: Oh, well, that must have been nice for both of you.
10: Yeah, in fact, I just called him up to thank him congratulate him on passing his written test just a couple days ago.
9: I bet you can't wait to fly some Young Eagles in your new / old Waco.
10: Oh, I'm really looking forward to it. I've already got several events here in southern Wisconsin on the calendar in May, so I'll probably be just about every Saturday going to one EHF or another flying Young Eagles. At least I hope I will.
9: Tell me a little bit about that Waco that you just acquired last fall.
10: It's a 1935 cabin Waco, and seats four people. It's a big biplane with a radial engine. It's in relatively good shape, actually, for airplanes of that age. This particular one has had a complete restoration just about 10 years ago, and it's a lot of fun to fly. You know, it's a great. Gets a lot of attention wherever it goes, and I'm looking forward to this year.
9: One of the other things that you've been doing is talking to Congress about pilot work rules, known as crew duty and rest rules. Plus, you've also been addressing pilot qualifications and pilot records. The Colgan air crash in Buffalo a year ago really connected the public with these abstract rules that has always been a thorn in the side of the industry for a long time. What, in your opinion, needs to change?
10: You know, I think it's the contrast between the two accidents. You know, our incident, which had two over 20,000-hour, very experienced pilots and had an extremely positive outcome. And then their incident, which, obviously, I was at the NTSB hearing just last Tuesday listening to the presentation, and it was essentially two pilots that really shouldn't have been in the position they were in. They simply didn't have the experience to fly such a complex airplane. Anyways, for the last year, my organization has been advocating in Washington for changes to the whole slate of things that affect pilots, from training records to flight time, duty time, as you say, how long you can be on duty and, what kind of rest you need. And a very comprehensive bill, the House of Representatives last fall, which if we can get it enacted, would be probably the biggest change and the biggest influence on safety in aviation since the FAA was formed back in the 1950s. The problem we're having is getting it even on the floor of the Senate. The other problem we have in the Senate is they don't really seem to feel any need to add any kind of pilot experience requirement. What we're advocating for is that these are high-performance jet airplanes, and to have somebody with a minimal qualification of an airline transport pilot's license instead of a commercial license is absolutely necessary to have the experience to fly these airplanes. That's the issue we're having trouble with right now, is getting the Senate to understand that an airline transport pilot's license is a critical step to creating a well-rounded pilot. We do have Senator Schumer of New York has introduced legislation to amend the Senate version to include the airline transport pilot license. He obviously had our incident and the unfortunate Buffalo incident in his backyard and has obviously seen the difference in the outcomes from having experienced pilots and inexperienced pilots. And he absolutely feels that we need to mandate having a higher standard for the entry to the cockpits of our airliners.
9: On Friday, you'll be walking with the family members of those who died in that crash as they symbolically complete the final miles of that flight. What challenges are unique to being a pilot at a regional airline? Do you think the public was surprised, for example, that the first officer couldn't afford to live at her home base?
10: I think absolutely. I think people have an understanding that to be a pilot is a professional position. And certainly if you're riding in back, you would hope that the pilots up front are professionals and experienced. And the fact that, most regional first officers are making about $18,000 a year, which is, you know, you can't get a professional pilot for fast food wages. And that's really the way the industry has gone, to provide, you know, the very cheapest ticket. But, you know, the reality is that the cost of an experienced pilot is not astronomical. At my own airline, which is a mainline airline, U.S. Airways, you know, what you and back are paying for both the flight crew, their wages, their benefits up in the cockpit, what you're paying out of your pocket is $3.41 an hour of flight. So if you're flying to Florida, you're going to pay $7 for an experienced, capable flight cockpit flight crew of two pilots, with both with ATPs and both with thousands and thousands of hours. I don't think that's something that anybody would not want to pay if they were in the back of that airplane.
9: Finally, talk a little bit about fatigue and how important that factors into the safety of commercial flying.
10: Well, it's a big factor in commercial flying. I mean, I know myself. I mean, I've, you know, flown under the current regulations for decades, and you know, there's time where it's extremely fatiguing. There's studies that show after 13 hours on duty, you have the reaction times of somebody who's legally drunk, even though you're not drunk. Airline pilots can be forced to fly up to 16 hours on duty. So you could just imagine that if, you know, if you're flying a last flight going home at night and it's 10 o'clock at night and it's in the clouds and the weather's bad and there's icing or thunderstorms, you know, think about the fact that that pilot up front may have been on the job since 6 a.m. that morning. You know, I think you can understand how fatiguing that might be. Anybody that travels would understand that.
9: Jeff, thanks very much for joining us today.
10: Well, thank you very much.
9: Jeff Skiles is a pilot for U.S. Airways. He is also co-chairman with Sully Sullenberger of the EAA Young Eagles program. I'm Farid Guillot, EAA Radio News.
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0: At the week's hangar for the very first time on the fly. Jay Munchie here with John Hopkins. He's the manager of aircraft maintenance for EAA. And that entails a lot of things, and that's what we're talking about in this half hour of the program. And we were talking about all the year-round stuff. Now let's focus a little bit about on AirVenture Week. Mm-hmm. And I know that a lot of the stuff that you do is in prep. So it's like pre-convention, the week before. Gets pretty crazy here. And then I know a lot of the performers' airplanes stay over here,
14: yep,
0: correct?
14: Yep, they do.
0: So
14: yep.
0: You got all those air show performers, their airplanes, their mechanics. That makes this place a beehive. And, of course, before the air show, they all taxi over to show center, to the air operations building, the Hilliard Air Center over there. And they're out of your hair then, but a lot goes on here. Matter of fact, right behind us, Matt Yonkin's airplane, the Beech-18, just got a new throttle cable for their performance tomorrow, and they're just pulling that out of the hangar now as we speak to do a test run on that and get it ready. So all kinds of neat stuff, but let's talk about some of the things that are kind of special. Without this, you know, Oshkosh AirVenture wouldn't happen. So there's so many things behind the scenes that our listeners might be really interested in knowing. So what are some of the things that you do over here that are maybe surprising to the listeners?
14: Yeah, we have, you know, even though we're the maintenance hangar of EAA, you know, as you walk throughout EAA's museum on all of the different floors and levels, You know, all the tires are aired up over there in the museum, and the museum staff is always calling us. It's like, hey, we have an airplane that's had a flat tire in the museum, and we'll go over and check it. We'll air it. If it doesn't hold air anymore, we take the wheel off. We bring it over here, order a new tube, repair it, put it back together. That same thing goes for all the airplanes at Pioneer. All of the lifting of airplanes in the museum, we handle all of that stuff. So even though we're aircraft mechanics and we're the maintenance staff, we do a lot more than just changing oil and spark plugs and doing annual inspections. We kind of are responsible for taking care of all of the aircraft at EAA, not just the ones that come through the hangar here. So it's quite a interesting activity, keeping everything going.
0: Now, there are annually a lot of different and varied performers here. Yep. Right behind us is the Airbus helicopter.
14: Yep.
0: Which, you know, this Eurocopter is just a very cool machine with doing the aerobatics in the show.
14: Yeah.
0: And such.
14: Yeah.
0: And they're preparing as well. And then, so

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1: Fly the whole week that they're here. But that doesn't always work out that
2: things
1: way.
2: Do happen.
1: Things do happen. But, yeah, the week leading up to it, you know, we're concentrating on getting the Ford tri-motors ready, getting the oil changed on them, getting any inspections finished up on them that need to be done, changing tires on them, making sure the wheels, tires, brakes are all good so we don't have a, in the middle of the week, we find out it's like, hey, we got to change a tire because it's bald. Well, we didn't do our job right if that airplane doesn't make it through Air Venture. So we've already got the tires changed on it and it's ready to go. And then we really kind of spend that last week preparing our own hangar. We've got to get all of none of EAA's airplanes are inside. We're sprinkled out all over the grounds, just like everybody else. So if there's bad weather, we get it just like everybody else does. So these hangars are used for the air show performers because that's their livelihood. They got to have a place to they can count on to get in out of the weather, or they lose their whole season if
2: sure.
1: they have a problem. So and then we have, you know, Debbie Rynn Harvey. Yesterday she had a week break on one side. She called me from the Hillard facility about something else and was just kind of mentioning that her brake wasn't working all that great. I sent two guys over. They bled out the brake on her airplane. She's happy. She did the air show. She didn't have to worry about the brake issue that she was having with the airplane. And so we try to help them where we can. You know, Debbie doesn't have a mechanic with her. Some of these other folks do. Some of them don't. If they had a broken exhaust pipe or something like that, we weld them up for them. So we're just good backup support for the other staff that maybe some of these air show performers have, but they don't have a welder, or their mechanic isn't a good welder. Well, we've got good welders here on staff, and we can help. We help keep the performers going while they're here, and so that we meet all of our obligations. So,
2: well, that is a cool behind the scenes look at some of the stuff that goes on. Let's talk about a little bit about specifically the tri-motor program. We have two tri-motors, correct?
1: Yes.
2: We have Big Ford and Little Ford.
1: Yeah, Big Ford, Little Ford.
2: What's the difference between the two?
1: So Big Ford, it's a 5AT. So EA's Ford is a 4AT. So ours was built very similar to the 5AT when they wanted to up the number of passengers that they could carry. They built the Dash 5, which really, when you look at the two fuselages, they're the same fuselage. They just moved the entrance door back another 3 feet so they could add another row of seats in the airplane. So if you look at a 5AT, the cabin door is behind the wing. On a 4AT, the cabin door is under the wing.
2: Okay.
1: So the fuselage is the same, but to carry the extra weight, they made the center section 4 feet wider. And on the horizontal stabilizer, they made the stabilizer 2 feet wider, beefed up some of the floor structure, but basically a 5AT is just an overgrown 4AT, mostly by the center section and the tail that's on it, just to carry the extra weight so they could lift the tail because your passengers move farther back. And both of them are powered by R985s. Cabin interior is pretty much the same. Decor-wise, they operate the same. The cockpit's the same. It's just a little bit bigger wing on it. Actually, the outer wings are the same. It's the center section. They made 4 feet wider to get more lift for the extra passengers. So.
2: Well, we'll be able to – Bill Sleeper will be in a little later in the show, and he's the the tri-motor operations fellow and chief pilot.
1: Yep.
2: And he'll be able to talk to us more about the flying stuff.
1: Yes.
2: But on the maintenance side, you said R985s, those are Pratt Whitney R985s,
1: yep.
2: An extremely reliable
1: engine very
2: for
1: reliable.
2: Its time.
1: 450 horse. In the 30 years I've been messing around with Fords, I think we've had two engine failures, I think, in that 30 years. A few, you know, every couple of years, maybe we've got a cylinder that's gone flat, doesn't meet the compression test, and maybe we'll change a cylinder. That happens every couple, 2-3 years. It's not a very common, it's just a very reliable engine.
2: As much as they fly, that's pretty amazing.
1: They are. They're bulletproof. There's a lot of maintenance that goes into them, a lot of magneto changes, a lot of starter changes. You know, they kind of chew that stuff up on the backside. But the power section is just they're just fantastic. They really do a good job. So,
2: speaking of 985s, Matt Yonkin's got here.

0: his two are starting up right over here in the background.
1: Yeah. It sure is a sexy sounding machine, I'll tell you.
0: Good machine, yeah, it is.
1: So that is part of the success of the program, I'm sure, is the fact that it's pretty reliable equipment. I know that one of the two Fords just had the whole center section rebuilt, right?
0: On ours.
1: Is that Big Ford or Little Ford?
0: That was a Little Ford. That's EA's Ford. So we had...
1: Who owns Big Ford?
0: So the Big Ford is owned by Liberty Aviation Foundation over in Port Clinton, Ohio.
1: Oh, okay.
0: And originally, when they bought that airplane, it was out at the museum out in Seattle. It was the Evergreen. The Evergreen Museum?
1: There's a couple of museums out there.
0: So
1: the Museum of Flight's not the one, but probably one up at Painfield.
0: Yes, I think so. So they bought the airplane, but they really didn't have the staff to maintain it or a pilot infrastructure to fly it or do anything with it. So they asked us to go out and get the airplane ready to fly, and we spent many weeks out there. We changed all the engines on it, all the fuel hoses and everything, because it had been sitting in the museum for about 9 years, hadn't flown. Oh. And then we got it out, brought it over here. We put it under lease, and then we've been operating the airplane. And that lease will come due, I think, in October here. That'll be up to them whether they renew the lease or it goes back to them again. But we've been operating the airplane for about 9 years now. Been a very good relationship, and we've had a great time with the airplane. And that kind of, when our Ford had a center section problem, that kind of bought us a couple years where we could still have our tour operating with the Liberty Ford while we repaired ours. So we built a brand new center section for ours. So that airplane will be good for... It'll go another 100 years.
1: Another 100 years.
0: I think it'll go forever.
1: A lot longer than you and I will.
0: Yeah, that's right. That's for sure.
1: Well, awesome. It's so cool to talk about some of this stuff that we see every day at AirVenture, but we really don't get to talk about it very much.
0: Yeah.
1: And all the behind-the-scenes stuff, so that's very cool. You mentioned that you maintain some other things, and one of those is the EAA has an Air Academy. And the Air Academy is very popular, chapters sending kids as campers here. And one of the benefits that they have is they get to fly with a flight instructor, a CFI.
0: Yep.
1: And those airplanes are the Skycatchers, right?
0: Cessna Skycatchers.
1: Cessna Skycatcher.
0: We have three of those. Part of the Air Academy program, it's like a week-long immersion for young kids to learn everything from model airplanes to rocketry to general aviation. And then part of that, they get about 20 minutes with a flight instructor. They don't have to fly the airplane, but if they want to, the flight instructor will let them take control of it and get an opportunity to actually fly an airplane.
1: Yeah.
0: So those groups move through about every week. And so we got 40 to 50 kids every week that all got to get a ride. So those airplanes are very busy from May right up to AirVenture here.
1: And one of those flight instructors is Michaela Gillis, and she's here. And she's going to talk to us about that Skycatcher Air Academy program when we come back from our break.
0: Yeah, great.
1: J-Bot G, we're on the fly at Weeks Hangar. We'll be right back. Don't go away. 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
9: Welcome to EAA Radio. I'm Wireless Mike, and unfortunately, we're getting close to the end of the week here. It's already Saturday, 12:47. Time flies so fast. With me, we have Piper.
10: Hi.
9: Joining us our co-host, and as a guest today, we have Samantha Link with the NTSB. And what is your title with the NTSB?
10: I'm an aviation accident investigator with the NTSB.
9: Excellent. And where are you based out of?
10: I'm actually based out of Minneapolis.
9: Oh, so not a horrible long commute to get here.
10: No, it was really wonderful.
9: Have you been here all week?
10: No, just I started yesterday.
9: Started yesterday. See any fun things?
10: Oh, of course.
9: Of course. Excellent. And so loss of control. I've been hearing a lot about loss of control this week from the NTSB. What is loss of control?
10: Well, loss of control is just not maintaining control of your airplane.
9: Okay. And what are some examples of how pilots get into loss of control situations?
10: Yeah, so it can be really simple. It could be just losing directional control on the runway and going off the side. It could be stalling and spinning. Just anything that suddenly puts you behind the eight ball is really where it starts.
9: And I understand there's been an uptick in these loss of control accidents, and that's why you're trying to get the word out to the people that this is a big issue.
10: Yes. So they have been found in quite a few of our accidents. And they're not necessarily the main cause, but they could be part of like the very end of the series of things. We're trying really hard this year to try to reduce those numbers to keep more people in the air longer and safer.
9: Right, because most accidents, it isn't any one thing that causes the accident. You have that chain of events.
10: Mm-hmm. It's the Swiss cheese model, once all those holes line up.
9: And the Swiss cheese model, can you explain that a little bit more in depth? Because some of our listeners might not have heard of the Swiss cheese model.
10: So in its basic form, I haven't talked about this in so long. Basically, so you have all these different levels of cheese, and the holes are all the potential risks and errors that you have. And when those holes start aligning and there's never a stop in those chains, it can keep going and eventually result in an accident.
9: So with the outreach that the NTSB is doing, you're trying to get people to realize that model and look for ways to break and not line up those holes, correct?
10: Yeah. If you line that piece of cheese so the hole's not there, you saved yourself.
9: Okay. And so what is there any particular thing that is a common factor prior to the loss of control?
10: I would say usually at least one other thing. So either you're distracted or something's happening that's not normal. So recently I had a fellow who had a TFR in the area, and he had to do all these extra steps, and it was an abnormal flight. And so he started to lose it. He was focusing on all these other things that he forgot to focus on his descent rate into the airport or to the runway. So that's one of the causes that can happen. It can be anything that directs your focus away from flying the airplane.
9: And what happened in that situation with the descent rate? Did he just land hard or stall the airplane?
10: He just got too low.
9: He got too low?
10: And didn't notice it till he found a fence.
9: Oh.
10: Sadly, those aren't in the sky.
9: Yeah. that could be a problem. Fences and planes don't mix well. Is there any good advice from the NTSB on ways to prevent loss of controls?
10: Yeah, there's many different things that you can do. Assess your skills, honestly, and get training if you need it. We all need training every so often. Get the refresher. It's not a big deal. It's important to know your airplane, to see the signs so you can react immediately, use your aeronautical reasoning, and manage those distractions. And please don't show off for your friends.
11: Where are some places where you can get training?
10: Oh, just at any FBO. Any instructor that you know. Preferably someone in your airplane. Who knows the airplane.
11: What is something that you could need training on?
10: So you could do... that could vary in many different things. You can do unusual attitudes. You can do just stall spins. Just understand how your airplane in particular likes to stall and react when it's leading up to a stall.
9: Now, I think one of the classic examples of a loss of control was the JFK Jr. accident.
10: Oh, yeah. And back a ways.
9: It is back a ways. I'm old. But in that situation, he was in technically VFR weather, but he wasn't an instrument. He was not an instrument rated pilot, but he was out flying over the water, and he got further out over the water than his visibility was. So even though he was technically VFR, he didn't have the skills to be out there. And any thoughts on what he could have done better in that situation, thinking back?
10: Yeah, so what can happen is when you're over water, it's just and at night, it's just pitch black. It's a black hole. And if you have an overcast, you don't see stars or the moon. It's just a black hole in the sky, too. So you're just going nothing into black. So if you don't trust your instruments and you're not instrument rated, it's really easy to get discombobulated and not really actually know where you're going.
9: So he had a loss of control because he got where he shouldn't have been, and he wasn't trained to be in that situation.
10: Yeah, I believe it was spatial disorientation was for that one. I'm not totally sure. I'm a little younger than you.
11: Okay. What should you do when you run into one of those problems?
10: Trust your instruments.
9: And when you're trusting your instruments, that's sometimes easier said than done because you haven't had a lot of training in that. So are there any recommendations on getting additional training?
10: Oh, well, of course. You can never have too much training.
9: Excellent. And so other than, are there any other examples of loss of controls that you've had recently?
10: Any more? I had a guy who just recently bought his airplane, and he took off and did not understand the speeds, so he stalled it during the initial climb. He didn't even make it a mile away from the airport.
9: And you said it was a new airplane to him?
10: Yeah, new to him. No training in it, brand new. It's a home built.
9: Yeah, and was it a two-place airplane or a single place?
10: Yeah, it was two-place.
9: So I think there's a great lesson. I might actually be a flight instructor, and that you shouldn't ever just go grab an airplane and that you're not familiar with, hop in it, and fly it. That's not necessarily going to lead to a good result. And I think you can find countless examples of people getting into airplanes that they're unfamiliar with and getting distracted and having a bad outcome or not knowing the airplane well enough and stalling it. Even when I get into a car that I'm not familiar with, how do I turn on the windshield wipers? And then you get distracted from simple things like that. And airplanes are infinitely more complicated. So there's my little CFI plug to get transition training. Before you try and go out and fly a new airplane. It could literally save your life. Any other examples that you've been a part of or you've heard of?
10: We've had a few on rushed go-arounds. They realized that...
9: Rushed go-arounds.
10: Yeah, so at the very last second, they're like, oh no, we're not going to land, and it's not going to be pretty. So they add a bunch of power, and suddenly you're uncoordinated, and you're miscombobbled, and... you're on your side next to the runway as opposed to flying.
9: Hmm.
10: So that's been kind of a common one.
9: Okay. And when you say common, how many have you seen?
10: That's hard to...
9: A few.
10: Yeah. I'd say at least a few a year.
9: Okay.
11: In a situation like that, what should you do?
10: It's very hard because each situation is different. And I personally have never been in that situation, but I guess I look at it And the fact, would I rather be slower and on the ground, or would I rather add a bunch of power and try to do something in the air?
9: Do you know on those rushed go-arounds where they've had issues, was anybody killed or just hurt?
10: Some cases people die. Sometimes they're seriously injured.
9: Mm-hmm.
10: I've had a few where one was totally fine and the other pilot was in the hospital for 3 weeks.
9: Mm.
10: So it can totally vary on the airplane and the exact impact and what you're hitting, things like that.
9: All right. And now, I'm unfortunately, I don't have all day to ask you questions. But are you here in the field so people can come and ask questions themselves if they have any specific questions?
10: Yeah. So we're in the Federal Pavilion. We are pretty much dead center, and we have a bunch of pamphlets. So please come on by. Check them all out. We have our most common things that we see, and read them, share them with your friends, leave them at airports. Any word that gets out is good word.
9: And if somebody is unable to be at AirVenture, is there a resource? What resources do you have for them to find some of this information online?
10: So all of those pamphlets that I'm talking about are on our website at www.ntsb.gov. And we also have all of our accident reports that you can read and access and learn a bunch of stuff.
9: So you could could you go through and just search for loss of flight control accidents and read some of these?
10: Yeah. So right when you go to our homepage, you'll see a big picture and there'll be a little description. And right below that picture, it says Aviation Accident Database. And if you click on that, you're going to get this big search form, and you can search whatever you want, specific to town, make, model, descriptions of what happens, things like that.
9: Okay. And are the reports generally easy to read? Are they complicated, long, short, or does it really depend on the particular accident that you're dealing with?
10: It does depend on accident. However, we always have, there's three types of reports. We have the preliminary report, which is always out first, and that's super short and quick. And it's just basic information that we know. There's a factual report, which can be very long, and it's very detailed. And we also have a brief/probable cause report, and that's a very quick paragraph summary, and then it also shows the probable cause of the accident.
9: All right. Well, unfortunately, we are out of time here, but we do appreciate you coming in. We've been talking to Samantha Link from the NTSB on loss of control. And you're listening to EAA Radio.
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5: I'm Afterburner Al.
9: And today we are joined by Paul Prydecker of Air Wisconsin Airlines. And what's your title, Paul?
12: Good morning, Michael and Fareed. My title is Chief Flight Instructor for Air Wisconsin Airlines, so I'm involved in organizing and supervising our pilot training and hiring process.
9: Okay, and so there have been a lot of changes recently with the rules and who can be a pilot for the airlines and who can't be.
12: Sure.
9: And how has that impacted Air Wisconsin and the regional airlines in their hiring and who they can hire and the quantity of pilots that are available?
12: So it's actually today that a new law has gone into effect. August 2nd is the date that Public Law 111-216, which was put into place under H.R. 5900 3 years ago, itself enacted today. And the spirit of the new law is that in order for a pilot to be employed by a Part 121 operation, they need to have a minimum of 1,500 hours or the ATP minimums. So the previous requirement was that first officers could come on board with a commercial license, which meant a minimum of 250 hours. So now that has changed to a higher minimum. And for the past several years, airlines have been working to manage how will they keep up with that and what procedures they'll have to change to, you know, keep a supply of pilots going. So many of the airlines have changed their hiring minimums months ago in order to meet the requirement so that their current population of pilots meets the requirement for an ATP. But it does put quite a bit of pressure on the system in terms of where we will get new pilots. And certainly it's going to be important for the traditional flight schools like UND and Embry-Riddle. They'll have to answer the challenge of how will they supply pilots to the system.
9: So it used to be 250 hours. So individual could probably in a year or two go from no ratings to having that commercial rating and potentially get on with an airline. Mm-hmm. You know, about how long are we looking at now for somebody to go from zero to having the required time to become an airline pilot?
12: So those are good questions. Suppose you're on suppose you're enrolled in a 4-year aviation program at a traditional aviation university, like UND or Western Michigan University or Embry-Riddle. There's a number of very fine aviation programs out there. It used to be, as you said, that when they graduated from a 4-year program, they had maybe 220 or 230 hours. They could flight instruct for a little bit, and then make an application to a regional airline. Now, the mechanism for that is going to be that if they wish to flight instruct, they're going to have to do that for probably another 2 years before they'll meet the minimum requirements to come to an airline. That being said, the FAA, when they just released their rulemaking on how the airlines will meet these requirements, they did put some provisions in that will reduce the amount of time to get an ATP if you are a graduate of a 4-year program from 1,500 hours down to 1,000 hours. If you come out of an accredited associate's program, then the time is 1,250. So there are some mechanisms to reduce this. Nonetheless, people need to realize that it's just not the total time, but there's the other time that comes along with it, such as your nighttime instrument time and cross-country time that has to be met. So the people that I spoke with at some of the aviation programs have said that they expect that they're going to have to instruct probably 2 years past graduation before they'll have the time.
9: Now, how is this going to impact, because it's a sudden change going being able to hire people at 250 hours to 1,500 hours. Is there enough people with the 1,500 hours now to be hiring into the airlines?
12: I've been coming to EA for several years and have been part of this interview process by some of your colleagues, and these questions were being asked even years ago about how we're going to meet the demands for pilots. And I think there's a general consensus that there is going to be a pilot shortage, and one of the things that's driving it, of course, is that the age 60 rule, which went into effect 5 years ago, meant that all those people who could have retired stayed on. But now, 5 years later, all those people will be retiring. So the major airlines will be losing quite a few people. And, of course, the regional airlines are a supplier of pilots to the major airlines. So because of attrition that's coming from retirements in the major airlines, that's one factor. And just the number of student pilot starts is not as great as it used to be years ago. Our feeling is that although we're managing to fill our classes right now, we will need to find new and other ways to attract pilots into the program, such as forming cooperative relationships with some of the universities so that when the people graduate from universities, they think of us.
9: So you are hiring right now at Air Wisconsin?
12: We are. We've been hiring steady for the past year, and our class sizes have varied from, say, 10 to 16 people per class, and we expect that to continue. The other thing that's happening that's affecting all this is that there's a new set of regulations that's coming out on January the 4th of 2014 that it's the rule is called Part 117, but the short version of that is it's new rest and duty time rules. So the new rest and duty time rules will affect the number of hours that a pilot can fly, and the issue is to provide more rest for the pilots. So if an airline cannot use the pilots the same number of hours in January that they could just in December, it means that airlines are either going to have to hire more pilots or work their pilots a little bit more, or a combination of both. So we're trying to respond to the new rest and duty time rules as well.
13: So it's been quite a regulatory adjustment on two fronts so far. The other problem in this, the entire industry, both the airline industry and the general aviation industry, has been adjusting to the fact that new pilot starts have been degrading over the last decade at least. Mm-hmm. And that has been another challenge, just getting people in the pipeline from an organic sense, and which has been a huge tradition in this country. How is the new pilot going to be created? How much of it is going to be organic? How much is it maybe going to be manufactured?
12: You know, I think that I think we have to go back to, you know, where do pilots used to come from? I mean, for myself, I was hired out of, into the airlines out of coming to EAA. EAA is the foundation of general aviation. General aviation is where many, many people got their starts. And I think that there needs to be a greater public awareness of the benefits and the fun and the pride that comes in being a pilot, not necessarily with the airlines, but in any type of pilot. And we need to reach out to schools, even at the high school level, and try to promote aviation. And EAA is a great mechanism for it. But I think there needs to be a stronger effort on everybody who has a vested interest in aviation to get back to the grassroots level and promote aviation to make more pilots.
13: Yeah, I guess promoting the industry, not the industry, but promoting the sector in general is the only way to get that critical mass up and going again. Because we're going to reach a crisis, certainly in the professional ranks, but also there's lots of businesses around the country that rely on just the recreator, the sport aviation or the enthusiast who's out there in their airplane.
12: That's right. And I'm hopeful for the future, but I think it's going to take a lot of work on the part of industry to try to attract this. I mean, it used to be, you know, military was the primary provider of pilots, and the military is not providing as many pilots as they used to provide. So there's a stream that's been, you know, reduced quite a lot just in the last few years.
13: There is a business down at the Rockford Airport called Courtesy Aircraft Sales, and they deal in vintage Warbird aircraft. And one of the things, he's a member of the local EAA chapter, which is located at this grass strip on the other side of town, and he consistently supports that chapter and that airport, because some person coming out and learning how to fly eventually, and this is his theory, eventually will buy an airplane from him, or somebody mm-hmm. might. And so there's that investment at the beginning, even though it doesn't have a direct impact to
12: Absolutely.
13: Them right away.
12: I mean, my first airplane ride in a small aircraft was when I was 9 years old. And that feeling of that day stuck with me forever. And I've had several careers before I went down the aviation path, but that spark that got started when I was a young person stayed with me forever. And I know that the Young Eagle program is such an important part of that and needs to be promoted and developed, because you never know what you're going to ignite in somebody.
9: So now a lot of people here are probably listening and thinking, hey, I'm getting close to that 1500 hours. I want to start applying to the airlines. What can they expect in a typical interview? What things should they know? What things should they come prepared for that interview?
12: So the airline interview process is varied and changing, primarily with market conditions. But in general, in order to prepare for an airline interview, you will go through possibly a simulator ride, possibly not. It depends on experience. And there's the next phase of it would be to go through a variety of either background checks, and then the interview itself would be conducted by somebody from Human Resources to kind of get a sense of, you know, interest, background, you know, levels of responsibility, interest in aviation, and what the personal background has been. And then there is a phase of the interview process which is more technically oriented, where we might ask questions about the airplane you're most familiar with, just to get an idea about a technical understanding and being able to communicate. And then we do ask certain rules and regs, and we discuss, you know, more complicated instrument procedures just to see the depth of experience of somebody. Our airline, Air Wisconsin, is actively interviewing, and we have a lot of good candidates coming. We think this process will continue for quite some time because of the various factors that we've talked about. So we anticipate hiring now for quite some time.
13: And I've heard you say it before, instrument skills.
12: Yes. So this this comment is related primarily to something that I often hear. And regardless of what you think about this new rule, which just became in effect today about requiring an ATP, we place a lot of emphasis on experience, not just the time. I mean, I think time is very important, but what you've done with it. If I could just give you a quick example, we sometimes interview pilots and hire pilots whose most recent experience might be day VFR flying in the Caribbean. And personally, that sounds like a great job. I'd love to do that. But we really look for people who have experience dealing with a variety of weather in a high-density airports, high-traffic environments, complicated air traffic environments, because we know then that they'll have more instrument experience than somebody who might be doing, you know, island trips in the Caribbean. And as I said, it sounds like a fun job, but from an experience standpoint, we're looking for something with, you know, somebody with quite a bit more instrument experience. So we look at the total time, but we look at what they've done with their time.
9: So you're saying that being an aerobatic pilot flying VFR isn't going to translate to improving your instrument skills?
13: Not necessarily, but you certainly better be ready to go.
12: That's right.
9: Excellent. Well, unfortunately, here we're out of time. We do thank you for coming in. Again, we are joined by Paul Prydecker of Air Wisconsin Airlines, and you're listening to EAA Radio.
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15: This is Digital Dave.
16: And I'm Fast Eddie here. And with us in the studio this morning from the International Federal Pavilion, Mitch Seago. Good morning.
17: Good morning. How are you guys doing?
16: Wow. Great. How are
17: He's
16: you?
17: He's awake. I'm, yeah, well, you know, my,
16: He's
17: I got
16: his
17: my
16: coffee.
17: OJ. No, yeah. OJ. It's, oh. it's my, that's my wake up.
15: Good for you. Good for you.
16: Well, you're over there. You're the chairman of the International Federal Pavilion.
17: Yeah.
16: You were saying that people are wondering if you're still around?
15: Yeah.
17: Yeah, well, you know, it was one of those years.
15: Yeah, that's a good way to put it.
17: The new administration came in, and all of a sudden,
15: fire
17: it was
15: started
17: wild.
15: Everywhere.
17: It's like the show last night, just popping everywhere.
15: Yep.
17: You know? So literally week to week, we were just trying to see who we were going to be able to get up and what it was going to look like, and it was kind of a... The prep this year was a little on the wild side, but we got here, and you know, we've got usually anywhere from about 12 to 15 agencies in the IFP. It'll vary year to year as people are able to participate, but this year we got seven up, and
15: seven more than we thought we were going to have.
17: That's right. Yeah, yeah, and like I was telling you guys earlier, we, to the great credit of a lot of the leads in each agency that help carry things forward in the IFP. Three out of the seven came up on their own dime.
15: Wow.
17: So there's a lot of passion in the IFP for, you know, it's a long-standing partnership, like a lot of folks here, they're year after year after year, and you want to be here, right? This is where it's at. And so I was super impressed. They said, I'm taking time off and I'm coming. I didn't get approval from my bosses to come up, so I'm just coming, and here they are, and
15: that's amazing. And then they just stole all the materials, the pamphlets and stuff.
17: yeah, there's that part too.
15: Yeah, well, yeah, we want to talk about that.
16: Well, I always thought that the International Federal Pavilion was an essential part because you've got all of the government agencies
17: got
16: in
17: a lot
16: there,
17: of them. Yeah.
16: And there have been exhibits that they've brought up in the past that explained current events, like let's go with Galloping Ghost. You know, everybody was wondering what the heck happened. Well, the NTSB had pictures showing exactly what happened with that.
17: Yeah, exactly. Yeah. And NTSB is about the only one that kind of, after, well, are we coming or are we not, all of a sudden, we're coming. And they were in, and they've got a great display over there. So we're still over there in Hangar D. And they took NOAA spot, actually, right when you enter in from that main entrance into the pavilion.
15: Okay.
17: They're right there, and they've got a lot of great guys out, and I think they're glad they're here, you know, and they showed up this year, so.
16: Well, the exhibits that I've seen in the past have been the FAA, NTSB, Border...
17: CBP, Border Patrol.
16: Yeah, Border Patrol.
17: They've been here in past years. NOAA,
16: NOAA, yeah. Sometimes you get... foreign countries that come in for their, you know, come on, fly to the Bahamas.
17: The Bahamas is there, always, yeah.
15: So it's, you know, it's a good place to go find out what services are available all in one place. You can find out about all of them.
17: Yeah, absolutely. It's a great way for the taxpayer to just rub shoulders with what they're paying for.
15: Right.
17: And there's a lot of stuff going on. Of course, it's been a little wonky recently and a lot of questions about that from people this year, but... we do a lot of advocacy with EAA, and you know it's a year round partnership, so it's really important for us to be here. And we're just, you know, honestly, we're just thrilled that we're here. Because for a while it looked like this may not go, and luckily we got what we got this year. So.
16: Right, but you being the chairman, do you ever feel like you're trying to herd cats?
17: Sometimes. It's a great group. I mean, there's most of the agencies are super engaged. They're, you know what I mean? Some of them kind of drift off if there's not funding or whatever. It's, you know, but as a group, you know, people are invested. Like I said, just citing people coming up on their own dime.
15: Yeah.
17: And that's so cool. That says a lot about the partnership and how they feel about Oshkosh and everything.
15: I guess we
17: so.
15: Should give them volunteer credit.
17: Enough.
16: Right?
17: I know. Yeah. Yeah. Yeah, yeah.
16: Why not? They're performing a service here.
17: Absolutely.
15: Yep.
17: Yeah,
15: yep.
17: Absolutely. We're still running the forum. So if people haven't come over that, we've had, by and large, we've had huge attendance at the forums. TSA was out this year. No, PreCheck wasn't out. People were asking about PreCheck at times, but they did bring out their canines. And
15: oh,
17: so,
15: wow.
17: And they'll actually be out tomorrow. I think it's around 2:30 in the afternoon tomorrow.
16: You know, and I'll
17: so
16: bet
17: they'll be out.
16: And I bet with the TSA, one of the hot issues that they're going to talk about are the fact you don't have to take your shoes off.
17: I know. Yeah, they're saying they've had some
15: My
17: questions.
16: And I
15: did
16: and
15: you
16: I
15: ever
16: went,
15: think something like that would be big news? Oh, you don't have to take your shoes off. Okay.
17: I know. That's I've got 6 kids. And it's like, talk about herding cats.
15: Oh, my goodness.
16: Boy, there you go.
17: Going through, where my wife and I were always like, okay, we got this thing. Like, we're doing this together, right? We're doing this.
15: Yeah.
17: You know? So not having to take off shoes is just one less thing to have to worry about.
15: That's
17: I'm
15: a
17: very
15: huge
17: excited
15: thing.
17: About that. Yeah.
16: You know, and here I signed up for TSA PreCheck. Well, that's $75 gone.
15: Oh, well, you want to take off your shoes? Go ahead.
16: No, yeah. I don't want to take off anything, actually, but, you know.
17: We don't want you to either.
16: Rules are rules, yeah.
15: You know what I keep saying? If everybody flew naked, the TSA check would be a lot easier.
17: The scanning process would be pretty simple, wouldn't
15: right?
17: It?
16: Yeah, that it would.
15: Yeah. They have to hand out goggles, and, you know, blinders, instead of yeah. earplugs.
16: Don't look at
17: back to the
16: off.
17: IP. Back to the IP.
15: Yeah. Yes.
17: We're taking this thing into the ditch here.
15: Yes, we are. Anyway, day 4. What do you want?
17: Yeah.
16: We're getting a little punchy here.
17: Oh, man.
16: It's the cold.
17: Yeah.
15: So, are you getting a lot of traffic through?
17: Yeah, it's going great. So we've downsized a little bit. We if you come into the normal entrance into Hangar D there, we've got the what would that be? The north end it would be that's all the same when you walk in. But going as you go through the hangar on the backside, that part we handed back over to EAA, and they've got some vendors in there because we just couldn't fill all of it. But basically the same footprint, just downsized a little bit. So
15: yeah, nobody likes empty space.
17: No,
16: definitely not.
15: Look.
16: No,
17: got to use it up.
15: Yep. Anything new that we should know about?
17: Let's see. New stuff. Well, I mean, like you mentioned about TSA, mm-hmm. they've had some changes there, so that's been new. NORAD is out again this year, kind of doing their thing. I'm not aware of anything really new happening there.
15: Except for the normal stuff that keep scaring pilots.
17: Yeah. Freaking people out, yeah.
15: Yeah.
17: boy, I'm trying to think. This is, you know, like, just like I said, just being here, just having a presence here, just being able to, that was really kind of everybody's focus, you know?
15: Yeah, just
17: nothing's
15: get here.
17: Really. Yeah, we've, you know, with no, we still, and this was, we've had this new website up for the Aviation Weather Center, Kansas City, where I'm from, the new website. And that was big the last 2 air ventures, but we're still, this year, getting some of our partners over at the FAA, some of their meteorologists there, you know, or the people there, can you talk about your webpage? So that's been a little surprising that we need to do more, apparently, to help people with that, because people are still, I'm used to the old, like, it's been 2.5-3 years ago. You know, like, we need to get onto this website thing. Bahamas is they've had some new folks out this year. You know, there's been a little bit of turnover in some of the agencies and whatnot, but they're out doing their thing I'm having a hard time really thinking of anything to give you guys as far as new and exciting going on. Let's go with TSA. Can we just go with that? My short, long-winded answer. Right
15: okay,
17: there.
15: Your short, long-winded answer. TSA is necessary. We love TSA. You should be friends with them.
17: Yeah.
15: Yes.
17: But we are expecting, I mean, next year, a lot of people have been asking about, like, next year, are you guys going to be, you know, and we'll see how things go. But the plan is to, I can tell you about an addition of FBI. They have an aviation unit out of Chicago that they're planning on being here. I mean, this is just all in the plans for next year, you know, and they, because of some funding, they weren't able to make it out this year, but that should be pretty cool.
15: Yeah.
17: So mind your P's and Q's.
15: When you're, I was going to say.
17: Make sure you're not on the most wanted list.
15: Well, I understand if you don't have an FBI file, asking if you have one starts one.
16: Yeah.
15: Okay.
16: And after all, you don't want to be on exhibit in the International Federal Pavilion.
15: Yes, yes.
17: Don't
15: have
17: even
15: you
17: bring it
15: seen
17: up.
15: Me?
16: Yeah. You won't be on a milk carton, trust me.
15: Yeah.
17: Oh, man.
15: Wow. Well, at least you guys have a sense of humor.
17: Yeah, we try to. Yeah, we try to.
15: Wow.
17: Yeah.
15: So many businesses.
17: Let me mention, too, that, you know, people talking about the gust front that came through last night and everything. And even though NOAA doesn't have a booth there, we are still supporting the tower.
15: Okay, good.
17: And we are still, you know, I was chatting with the air bosses and everybody over there at the AOB, and Jack was on a call, and Sean, and they're trying to figure out about the air show and getting weather information. So we're still definitely providing that service, which is awesome. We're glad that we can do
15: we
17: that.
15: We can tell that you're, you know, you might be the chairman, but you're definitely a weather guy because you start getting excited with
17: the
15: weather.
17: My
15: when things
17: eyes light
15: get
17: up.
15: Scary.
17: You know, I was trying to keep an eye on all this and brief everybody and go out and look at the clouds.
15: Yeah,
17: because
15: that
17: was pretty cool.
16: You and Jim Cantore.
15: Yes, yes.
17: We're just weather geeks. What can we say?
15: I know. You think it's a great idea to walk out in a hurricane.
17: Oh, no. Like when there's a tornado warning, I'm like, kids, you guys can go down. I'm going to be kind of checking things out.
15: Yeah, yeah. I'll keep an eye on it.
17: Who wants to go storm chasing with me?
15: Exactly.
16: You know? No.
15: Exactly. Wow.
17: Oh, goodness.
16: Well, it's funny you mentioned that because the only tornado I've ever seen was here.
17: Is that right?
16: Yeah, yeah. It was a bunch of years ago. Mm-hmm. It was over Lake Winnebago.
17: Yeah, yeah. Yeah. They like the lake over there, huh?
16: It's kind of scary.
15: You know you're a real weather nut when the storms chase you.
17: Mm.
15: Well, anyway.
17: Something dark to that statement.
15: Yes, so think about that now.
16: That'd make a great T-shirt.
15: Don't ever hang around with this guy when a thunderstorm rolls in.
16: Yeah, oh, really.
17: Oh, man.
16: Who was the other chaser? Reed Timmer. That's what I'm thinking of.
15: Okay.
17: Oh, yeah. Yeah. I actually was at OU with him. I went to University of Oklahoma.
15: Wow.
17: I played basketball with Reed every once in a while.
16: Nice.
17: And now he's big time. You know?
16: Yeah.
17: And I'm just...
15: And you're right. And here you are herding cats.
16: And you're stuck right. in an office.
15: Everybody, make sure you go over to Hangar...
17: Hangar D.
16: Hangar
17: right.
16: D.
17: Hangar D. Yeah, the same entrance. Yeah, come check us out. We'd love to have you get in the canines this afternoon with TSA and the forum, the whole bit. Come see us.
15: And just remember, you really can't shut a drug sniffing dog off.
17: No.
15: So
17: they're on all the time.
15: Be smart. Be smart, people. All right, this is Digital Dave.
16: And I'm Fast Eddie.
15: And this is EAA Radio.
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12: Well, good afternoon. This is the fourth segment of Squawk 1200. I'm Paul Prediker, and I'm joined by my colleague, Stuck Mike.
19: Good afternoon, Paul.
12: Mike, how's it going today for you?
19: Today's been just a wonderful day. You know, I've been watching the weather slowly get better from, you know, rainy last night to cold enough for me to have to bring a sweatshirt with me in this morning. And so now I think we're kind of on the other end of that. It's going to improve to the point, I'm guessing, to where it's going to be pretty pleasant today.
12: And veteran attendees to Oshkosh, this is old hat to them because we're used to all kinds of weather when we come to these.
19: Indeed. Just a word about Squawk 1200. I have to admit that when that name, which precedes my involvement by years, was thought up, I didn't get it fast enough because I'm not that far along in my pilot training. So it finally hit me, and then I was embarrassed that it didn't kind of make sense. And somebody was recommending the other day that when we had a guest who didn't show, that we should somehow figure out how to change the name to
12: Squawk 7700. That would have been a meaningful segment for us.
19: Yeah, and I really wouldn't have gotten that one. But
12: yeah, but now we're back on track now.
19: Yeah. So it's interesting that that's the topic for this segment is managing the pipeline of incoming pilots for the airlines. A lot of folks listening know sort of the situation there and how it's gotten more challenging over time. But to find an authority who can speak to that, we were looking all around until we realized that there's actually one sitting in the room with me right now, which would be you.
12: Well, you're very kind and maybe accurate.
19: Okay, so you're the guest today, Paul Prediker,
12: yes.
19: who handles training for new pilots for a regional airline. Is both co-host and guest on this segment. So if you would kind of map out the problem for us, again, a lot of folks know, but maybe some don't.
12: Sure. So I think the first place to start with this is that this is a great time to be in aviation. there are so many opportunities, not just for pilots, but also for mechanics, air traffic controllers, dispatchers, anybody who wants to be involved in aviation.
19: So then why is there a problem?
12: Well, the problem is we're actually in a growth economy. And because we're in a growth economy, that means that many of the legacy airlines are ordering more aircraft, more new aircraft, which means more availability and opportunities for crews. And the mainline carriers are going to a variety of sources to seek, you know, their new pilots. And many of them are coming from the regional airlines, like the one I work for. So the legacy carriers are not experiencing quite the problem that some of the other aviation groups are because they have a pilot supply coming from the regional airlines. Well, that leaves the regional airlines now to backfill and find pilots for their companies. And the traditional sources for those pilots has been stressed, some by regulatory impact with the new rules that have been into effect about the 1,500-hour rule. And the sources of many of our pilots, for example, might have been flight instructors coming out of some of the well-known flight schools, some of which are represented on the grounds here today.
19: Who might have how many hours at that point?
12: Well, before the regulations went into effect, and by the regulations, we're talking about Public Law 111-216, which is also, you know, casually known as the ATP rule or the 1,500-hour rule, which says in order to be a crew member for a commercial airline, both right seat as well as left seat, you need 1,500 hours or an ATP. So the people who are graduating from those flight schools now will graduate with about maybe 225 or 230 hours, which is not near enough to be hired by a regional airline.
19: So they typically go and become instructors for some period of time.
12: They have to find some other way to build those hours. And flight instructing is one way. There may be some other flying opportunities, but they have to get their flight time up to a minimum of 1,000 hours if they meet the other requirements of a rule that's called the restricted ATP, where candidates who have completed special training through a four-year program can enter the airlines with 1,000 hours. But all that's happened really is that because, you know, somebody that we might have been able to hire with, say, 300 or 400 hours, they now need at least 1,000 and sometimes more depending on their qualifications. So this supply problem is just, you know, being drawn out and in some cases seriously affecting the ability of the regional airlines to staff the airline and meet their schedules.
19: How long has this public law been in place now?
12: Well, it's been going for a couple of years now, and it's pressured the system at many levels because, as I said earlier, Mike, we used to get our flight instructors or our pilot candidates from flight instructors from these academies, but there's not a lot of pilot starts in some of these flight schools. So that means the flight instructors, they don't have enough people to instruct themselves. So, you know, this
19: so they're
12: really
19: waiting.
12: Goes...
19: So they're waiting to build hours.
12: They're waiting to build hours.
19: Candidates who might become their learners, what are they waiting on?
12: Well,
19: I guess they're making a choice, right? They're in their late teens, early 20s, and they're trying to choose among multiple career fields.
12: Of course they are. And you know, this is a very rewarding profession, but the entry into it is just become more difficult. Once you get into the system, you know, there's a career path upward, which is always good because I love to see movement in the industry. But we just don't have enough student starts right now, you know, to fill the pipeline. So, you know, it's been a challenge. The regional airlines are working very closely with many of the flight schools to develop pathway programs, to provide some incentives. There are some regional airlines that are providing signing bonuses to try to attract more people to come. None of these are long-term solutions, though. You know, these are all just stopgap measures to try to serve our needs.
19: What's interesting about this problem is that there are causals that you can identify all along the path. You can almost pick a point on the path and say, what's the cause of this? And it doesn't necessarily connect all the way to the beginning of the chain, but there's something unique at that step. So you talked about it's no one thing. It's a series of things.
12: That's true. And the other thing that we're dealing with right now is because there's a shortage of pilots, you know, we're looking at other places to find our pilots. as I said, the traditional venues that we were beginning our pilots from are diminishing in their capacity. So we're looking to other areas. When a pilot applicant is trying to build his flight time, he has some opportunities. But this is not just a quantity issue for us. This is a quality issue. And by quality, I'm not talking about a good or a bad pilot. I'm just speaking about the quality of experience that a person has when he comes to an airline. We need people with strong instrument procedure knowledge, instrument skills, some recency of experience in cross-country environment. And, you know, the time builders that some people are getting to try to reach the magical hours of either 1,000 or 1,500, depending on their experience, might be things like, well, towing banners or doing aerial surveying or doing pipeline patrol. And these are all wonderful ways to build hours. But those hours are not the ones that lend themselves to the sort of experiences they're going to have in the regional airline world. So what's happening is that we might be able to get a class together, but the traditional footprint that we would expect, we have to exceed sometimes just to provide some of the basics.
19: This is kind of a crazy question, but do you think that impacts risk or safety? And of course the answer has to be no, because that's not really negotiable.
12: Well, the answer is no. First of all, safety is not negotiable. It's not proprietary. We all, are learning lessons through this, and the standards are the standards. So, because regional airlines are willing to give extra training, that's just a reflection of the fact that the standards are being maintained, because if applicant is not, ready for their check ride or ready to advance, then they need to get more training and, solidify those skills.
19: Now, one opinion that's on the table, and I've heard this from Airline Pilots Association, the trade union for professional pilots, is if you increase pilot salaries, particularly folks who are new in their career and who've not gotten to the point where the career is as rewarding as it traditionally has been, then all the other problems fix themselves.
12: So I'm familiar with that argument, and I'll be the first to say that I want pilots to be paid for what they do. I think, we provide an amazing service to the country. It's a key component of the transportation system, and above all, we need to be safe. The pay situation, though, is interesting, because the way the regional airlines are structured, they contract with a mainline partner to provide feed for the mainline operation. When there's a contract out for service to fly for a mainline partner, the mainline partners put that out for competitive bid. So although I support, pilots being paid a due salary for what they do, the regional airlines are pressured in that they have to be competitive so that they can win the contracts from the mainline partners. So I really think the solution to this is that the mainline partners are going to have to help fund this at all levels, not just at the regional airline level, but even at the flight school level.
19: Yeah. So if you were to sort of carry a banner up and down the streets inside AirVenture and it were to address this problem, what would that banner say?
12: Oh, I think the banner would be that the entire EA membership, every pilot, everybody in the aviation industry needs to take on the role of an ambassador and to talk up the profession, to educate the general public about the opportunities in aviation, and to make a case for moving this into more employment opportunities.
19: So, Ambassador, I can't even begin to imagine how big that banner is going to have to be the way you just stated it, but, maybe there's some editing we can do.
12: Perhaps so. Well, thanks so much for inviting me to be your guest, Mike. I'm Paul Prydecker with Stuck Mike, EA Radio, Squawk 1200.
19: Let's take a listen to a classic interview from 2019.
20: Well, this hour we are pleased to have Tom Turner, an old friend of mine here. He's executive director of the American Bonanza Society's Air Safety Foundation. And he's been there for his life, or it seems like, 18 years.
21: 18 years.
20: He's a practicing flight instructor. He specializes, of course, in transitions to initial and recurrent training in beech piston airplanes. He's the kind of guy that you can say, remember that 55 Baron that they made, the B-series back in And he can tell you what kind of rivets they used to put the thing together and where the spare parts are. I mean, he keeps all this in his head. But he was also the Central Region's CFI of the Year in 2008. And so, Tom, welcome to Attitude Adjustment.
0: Thanks a lot, Rob. And Mike, also, I appreciate you having me.
20: Yeah, well, it's been quite a bonanza day, hasn't it?
0: So I've heard out in the green room, yeah.
20: Tell us just a little bit about the American Bonanza Society.
0: Well, the American Bonanza Society, we've been around for 54 years, and it exists to share technical information and safety information among owners of Beechcraft Bonanzas, Debonairs, Travelers, and Barons.
20: Well, and the safety, Air Safety Foundation is your bailiwick, and how does that fit into the ABS

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1: So we've got a lot of differentiation.
2: Goodness.
1: Yeah.
2: So what is it that that you believe will move the needle the furthest in terms of improving safety for Bonanza pilots?
1: Well, for us and for everyone, and Rob and I have worked on some of this at NBAA and other places as well, I think the thing that we need to do most is to focus on creating effective and meaningful flight reviews. The vast majority of general aviation pilots have already taken the last check ride they will ever take. And so we're entirely dependent on the flight review process as quality control and to educate them, to improve them as pilots. So many flight reviews are done sort of in a perfunctory fashion. You go up, you do a couple of stalls, you do a couple of turns. And I think what we really need to do is to focus the content and the delivery of flight reviews so that they address the items that most commonly cause accidents. Because if we don't train them in the flight review, they don't get trained at all.
3: Well, and of course, flight reviews are, they still call them biannuals, because we used to have that regulation that said you need that flight with a flight instructor every 2 years.
1: Right.
3: But of course, it's not necessarily time limited anymore. Mm-hmm. I mean, is that a problem to get people to understand that you don't have to wait until your flight review is due? You can train all year long or at various small segments.
1: What I found, I've been teaching in various programs in the Bonanzas and Barons particularly in over 30 years. And what I found is that if you create an excitement, if you have something that happened, a positive excitement, and something happens in a flight review where the pilot leaves that saying, hey, I really learned something about that, or I can be just a little bit better, then the pilot likes the experience, and they're more likely, in my experience, they're more likely to seek out more training before it is a regulatory obligation. So, you know, the flip side of that is how many flight reviews happen where it's just we're going to go repeat some things that you did on a check ride a couple of decades ago, and yeah, you're good, you're fine, we're signing you off here, you're good. But the trick is to have what I teach our teach to our accredited instructors in the ABS program is that there should be some wow factor to the flight review, to the training that we provide. And if you wow them with something, they're going to expect you to wow them with something else, and they want to do it. So they come back.
3: Well, I think, too, that we looked at when we and I were on the safety committee at NBAA working together, we used to run into Tony Kern all the time.
1: Oh, yeah.
3: And one thing Tony taught me and many other people is that when you take a check ride, you're meeting a minimum set of standards, and it means you just check the boxes. It doesn't mean you're an excellent private pilot or anything like that, but you have more work to do from now on because, as you said, it may be the last check ride that pilot takes. And so when you look at the topics and you say, we've really got to go after this, what are the couple of zingers that you find keep coming back to you at the safety foundation?
1: Okay, well, the two really obvious ones in terms of accident statistics. One is on the fatal accident side, and one is on the non-fatal accident side. And on the fatal accident side, it's like everybody else, loss of control in flight. And statistically, AOPA has published some studies in the last couple of years, and it correlates exactly with my own 30 years of tracking mishaps in the Beach family, that the vast majority of fatal stall-related accidents don't happen when we think they do at the base to final turn. The vast majority of them happen either on takeoff or at the beginning of a go-around. And so whereas we as a pilot community, an instructor community, tend to emphasize power-off landing configuration stalls, we present in our training program power on stall scenarios, because those are the things people get and they don't practice them. It's very uncomfortable doing them, so we don't tend to practice them as much. So number one is the loss of control, especially in the departure configuration and departure environment.
2: We're talking with Tom Turner with the American Bonanza Society.
3: I think Tom has been here many times on this show,
1: a couple,
3: because we like some of the things he says, and

0: But again, to the safety issue, what do you think the primary problems are that you see with people in Bonanzas versus, say, other aircraft, Cirruses or Cessnas or...
1: Well, strangely enough, I work pretty closely with a lot of my counterparts in the other organizations. You know, professionally, I'm supposed to say, "Hey, that's a you fly one of those." But the reality, when you get on this level, you share a lot of information. As a matter of fact, I chaired the Type Clip Coalition for EAA for a number of years, which exists to share best practices amongst the different type clubs. It's a type club for type clubs, but. The issues that we see, the type specific issues that we see, tend to be checklist and procedure oriented. I was having this discussion with a new member at ABS just yesterday in our tent that when you transition to an airplane on this level is often the very first time that you really start to pay attention to system design and system operation. You can get away with a lot with a very simple training airplane. And these airplanes are not terribly complex, certainly not like the jets that Rob zooms around in. But they are system intense. And the scenarios that lead to most accidents seem to be aircraft type agnostic. Either you don't follow checklists or you stall, or the other side, the non-fatal side, the gear up landings that we have. But once you're in an accident scenario, your command of the systems and specific techniques seem to be what determines the outcome. So the biggest issue that I have personally, and because I'm in the beach world, I see it a lot there, probably my friends in Moonies and Sirai and everything else have the same thing in theirs, is that pilots come to them who don't know how to study systems and operations and have not taken the time to do that. So I try to slow people down and teach them just the essentials of what they need to know about the systems of their aircraft.
0: We've seen quite a transition with airplanes for sale lately. I mean, you can't even buy many airplanes anymore easily. Bonanzas, I mean, you have people that never flew Bonanzas that are now saying, "I just bought one." I mean, what kind of programs do you have for, "I just bought it, I own it now, I have no idea what I should do next, other than go fly it?"
1: Well, we've had a program since 1983 called the Beechcraft Pilot Proficiency Program, which is a classroom, has been historically a classroom and a flight training program to show some of the basic characteristics and techniques for flying these airplanes. Very recently, we unveiled our most recent iteration of this, and it's called the Beechcraft Essential Systems and Techniques Course, or the BEST program. As I mentioned, we've got 57 different types of airplanes. You can divide those into about 11 different times, and it's a very it's a very user-friendly online training program to present the essential information they need. And then we have that couples with a four-hour flight training syllabus that we provide. We've got over 100 accredited instructors to provide those.
0: And you're doing some seminars here at AirVenture, are you not?
1: Well, we have a consistent series of programs in our tent. We call them ABS Tent Topics. So four times a day until the air show starts and it's too loud to talk out there. And
2: That's the truth.
1: They're very well attended. And then we've done some other forums as well.
2: Tom Turner is the executive director of the American Bonanza Society. Type Club. Tom, thank you so much for coming by.
0: And let me just correct one thing of the Air Safety Foundation at ABS.
1: Yeah, we have an executive director on the business side at ABS and on the Air Safety. But
0: there you go.
1: Thanks. That's all right, because he's a good guy.
2: Thank you, Rob. We'll be doing this again tomorrow. You're listening to EAA Radio. Here's an interview from 2024.
3: Welcome to EAA Radio. I'm Wireless Mike, and joining us today is Danny Sims with the FAA, giving us some tips on weather briefings. So a lot of people, you know, when they got their private pilot's license, you know, they were taught, you know, this is how you get the weather. And, you know, maybe it's been a few years since they've really, you know, had a lot of practice doing that. What tools are available, and what do you guys recommend for getting a good, solid weather briefing?
4: Yeah, Mike, and thank you for letting me be here to talk about this, because we get a lot of feedback from the pilot community about exactly what you said. There's so many weather products out there. Which ones should I be looking at for aviation purposes, and what's going to help me, and am I understanding them correctly? So before I get into some of the tools themselves, one of the things that we really like to stress is develop a process. And you can start this process 6 to 7 days out in advance of starting to look at the weather. One of the things we really like at that stage is using a prog chart. As I said, 6 to 7 days out in advance, you can start to look at those. They give you the big picture. Now, of course, we're not advocating you make your go, no-go decision at that time. But at least you're going to see, okay, is there going to be a frontal zone in my area that I'm interested in going in? Am I going to have to fly through that low-pressure system? Where are the areas of precipitation moving? You can get a lot of that information. And just like today here, we got a nice southerly flow of moist air coming up out of the Gulf of Mexico. That's going to bring some showers and thunderstorms to the area. So you can get an idea of that at the very beginning. So there's prog charts. We really, really stress those to get that big picture look. There's some weather prediction models that are running that will go out 6 or 7 days. They're primarily geared toward the meteorologist, but we've given some guidance on where you can find those on the web. They're provided by the National Weather Service, and you can look at those, again, to give you an idea of what's going to happen. Keep in mind, 6 or 7 days out in advance, there's a lot of uncertainty in those forecasts. And so don't hang your hat on it, you know, but again, you can get that big picture. And then as you start to get closer in time, 3 to 4 days out in advance, there's some other products you can start looking at. One of the things that I really like to stress to our pilot community is the Storm Prediction Center Convective Outlook products. It's not designed for aviation, but again, it gives you a big picture of where thunderstorms are expected for the next 3 days. They provide a verbal description that goes along with that, that gives you some more detail. But then it gives you an idea of, am I going to have thunderstorms when I'm looking to fly? So those are some things. Then we start getting 48 hours in advance. You also then can start talking to flight services to get an outlook briefing. Again, a good tool. And I'll come back to that in just a second, the role of flight services here. But then as we start to get closer and closer, we start turning to what I like to point our users to is the aviationweather.gov site. Not because it's the best, but we have worked with NOAA very much on that. We in the FAA, we have developed weather products that we've then transitioned and are available there. The price is actually very good since it is free.
3: It's free.
4: Right, yeah. Exactly.
3: Yeah.
4: Yeah.
3: But you guys did some big update to that not too long ago.
4: That's right. The Weather Service just this past fall finally made live a big update that made it accessible on phones, tablets, virtually anything. It's a different look and feel, as many people will tell us. But once you start getting into it and once you get a little bit more training and familiarity with it, the responses have been pretty favorable. It allows you to animate a lot of products on the fly, being able to zoom in, zoom out, to focus on that area that you're interested in. And that's really starting with that big picture, 6 to 7 days out in advance. Then as you move closer to when you actually want to fly, narrowing your focus to the region that you're concerned about.
3: What other products do you have? If you're not don't have the aviationweather.gov, you know, you don't have the flight service briefing, are there other ways to access this information?
4: With the advent of the internet, that information's available practically at your fingertips all the time. It's just a matter of where do you get it. Our industry partners are fantastic about providing that. I mean, I don't know the number of weather-related sites on the internet that are providing you this information, but it's available. It really is. I think the big thing is not so much where do I find it, but how do I understand it, and what is it that I use? And that's what we were trying to work with our pilot community also. from coming to events like AirVenture and hearing from them. My role is primarily overseeing the research of new products, but by coming out here, I've heard it over and over again. As a community, we need help in understanding these products. And so that's where we want to really put forth some more efforts. And whether that's in collaboration with Weather Service, Weather Industry, working with Flight Services, too, about what we can do better. I said I wanted to go back to Flight Services because as you start to get closer, they are available. They can give you a formal briefing, outlook briefing, then your standard briefing. They can give you updates, too. But there seems to be this idea that if a pilot does his self-briefing, that he doesn't need to call Flight Services. And I don't think anything could be further from the truth there. And also, there seems to be this idea that we in the FAA are pushing for do your own self-briefing. We don't want you to call Flight Services. And again, nothing could be further from the truth. In fact, we think that's the optimum way to go. Because if you get in the habit of looking at the weather on a regular basis, you're aware of what's going on, you are prepared. Then when you do call Flight Services versus someone who hasn't looked at the weather, calls up Flight Services and say, I'm going from point A to point B, what's the weather like? Flight Services is going to provide you a lot of information. I'm willing to bet you're not going to retain all of that. Whereas if you've done your homework ahead of time, you have an idea of it, you can then call them. In fact, you can even shorten your briefing to say, this is what I'm seeing. Do you see the same thing, or am I missing something? So I think it sets up a very, very efficient process, but it's good for everyone involved. But the key to that, practice, practice, practice. Get in the habit of looking at the weather daily to get an idea, even if you're not intending on flying, just looking at it and seeing what's being forecasted, and then see if that is happening, actually happening or not, the verification of it.
3: And what kind of – are there tutorials out there? I mean, like, you know, somebody hasn't, you know, been practicing reading the weather a whole lot, and they're like, I'm a little bit rusty. What do you guys have for, like, you know, self-study courses online?
4: Right, right. And the FAA over the past couple of years has put out some really good information. Advisory Circular 9192 talks about pre-flight weather briefings, which is – a government document, you can download it, but you got to read it then. There's also been some very, very good training modules that have been put out that are available at the FAA Safety Team, the FAST website. Self-briefings for the VFR pilot, and then another whole separate module on self-briefings for the IFR pilot. And I really want to stress that even if you're VFR only, take both of those courses, because the IFR course, it's not difficult, but I'm willing to bet it's going to give you information that you hadn't thought about. And in those situations where inevitably it's going to happen, you're VFR only, but you find yourself into IMC, you find yourself into a situation that, yeah, I'm not supposed to be here, you'll be better prepared to know what to do and to get safely out of it.
3: Right. And that's as a flight instructor, I'm going to just interject here. For safety is first. You know, I was going to go flying with a student friend of mine, and nothing big. We just look cross-country flight for him to, you know, first cross-country. And the weather was forecast to be VFR. We took off, and there was an 800 – I mean, it just – turned to an 800 overcast, and I'm like, what are you going to do? He's like, well, I don't know. I'm like, if you were by yourself, what are you going to do? I'd go back. I'm like, great, let's go back. Yeah. I don't want to be here.
4: and Mike, that's a great example, because every pilot I have spoken to over the being here for 4 years has that same exact story. The details are a little bit different.
3: Yeah,
4: you know. I was expecting VFR, and I got up and did that. And that just indicates that even though technology has gotten better,
3: yeah, sometimes
4: we're still not perfect on the weather. There's uncertainties, and sometimes it's just not – our forecast is a little bit wrong. Let me just leave it at that.
3: Yeah. Well, that actually brings up another thing. So weather briefings don't end just when you start the flight. You can still get weather as you're going along.
4: And you should get that. Get updates. It's a service that's available to you. Make yourself make use of it. I was talking to an older gentleman earlier this week, and he said, yeah, I remember the days when I did all my preparation on the ground, and then when I took off, I was on my own. There was nothing that was provided into the cockpit.
3: Right.
4: You don't have to do that now. Yeah. Take advantage of that services that they're available to you.
3: There's always flight services you can call on the radio. And if you have a radio, you can do that. Also, a lot of these ADS-B in, if you have some of that.
4: Right, right. And it's available to you, but what we're seeing is that make sure you understand it. Let me just also real quickly say that we did an effort with a pilots group a few years ago. They came to us with this very question about what can we do better. So we put together a process. We briefed it to them. We've used that over and over and over again. Here's a process that you can utilize. It's in line with the advisory circular that I mentioned earlier. But we've used that to continue to brief it. Others have seen it and said, that's great. Can you provide that to our group? And we're absolutely happy to do that.
3: Right. Well, unfortunately, we're out of time, but please go out and study your weather and stay proficient. Thank you, Danny Sims, with the FAA, coming in and sharing all of your time today and talking about weather. And you're listening to EAA Radio.
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5: This is Digital Dave.
6: And Fast Eddie. You know, the transitions between these spots just getting shorter and shorter every year.
5: No, I don't think it's that. I think we're just getting slower.
6: Well, that could be, too. With us today, we have author Chester Hull and Steve McShay, call sign Richter, a former F-14 demo pilot.
5: The call signs are assigned usually because of something they've done. So Richter, all I can think of is he's got like really heavy footsteps.
7: I'm pretty sure they're not even allowed to talk about that, actually.
5: There's a knowing smile, so I guess you're right.
6: I was thinking it had something to do with a landing somewhere.
5: Yeah, possibly.
6: Because that's how they grade my landings, on the Richter scale.
8: They may have been related to some broken windows, potentially.
6: Okay. Potentially.
5: So this involved the base commander's daughter, but anyway.
6: Penny Benjamin was in this?
5: Yeah. Well, how are you guys doing today?
7: Doing fantastic.
5: Okay, yeah. I see a book open, and I think he's cheating.
7: It's an open book right?
5: You sure?
6: Yeah, very much.
5: I don't remember that.
6: And if my guess is right, the book is called Life on the Flight Deck?
7: Life on the Flight Deck.
6: Oh, boy. That's a dangerous place.
7: Hey, I'm just going to jump in. It's called The Most Dangerous 4.5 Acres on Earth. It's a place where jet blast and prop wash threaten to blow you overboard. Spinning props that are almost invisible threaten to make a sailor disappear. Jet intakes that will suck you inside an engine before you can react. Arresting cables the size of a man's wrist snap across the deck. An aircraft taking off and landing every 45 seconds. Add a 40-mile-an-hour steady wind coming down a pitching, wet deck, and you have an environment into which only the bravest would dare to venture. And that's the
5: craziest
7: story we're trying to tell.
6: I'm in.
5: Yeah. And you actually get people that volunteer for this job?
7: People volunteer. And
8: a lot of them.
7: This is the thing. These kids are 18, 19, 20 years old, working the deck of an aircraft carrier in all kinds of weather, all kinds of dangerous conditions.
5: Call sign nuts.
8: Exactly.
7: It's not only their own lives they're responsible for, but the lives of others. $60 million jets.
5: Yeah,
7: they're moving around the
5: and
7: deck.
5: You know, you see all the different colored hats and vests and stuff, and everybody's got a job, and everybody's got an exact 6 inches they're allowed to stand, right?
8: Exactly. Yeah,
5: that's crazy. It's a ballet.
7: It is. It's a chaotic ballet. It's organized chaos.
5: Yeah.
7: So,
5: and I mean, when you're launching aircraft, you're not launching one or two. You could be launching a bunch. So it's very time sensitive, and you cannot make a mistake.
8: You can't make any mistakes. There's lives on the line every second. All it takes is a small little flinch, and someone's, at best, going over the side.
5: Gee, thanks.
6: That's no fun at all.
5: Well, do you wear flotation gear? I mean, those
7: Absolutely.
5: Things blow up?
8: Everybody on the deck has to wear some sort of flotation gear, theoretically.
5: Yeah.
7: Right.
5: Okay.
7: So a lot has been filmed, a lot has been written and told about the jets and the pilots. And what I want to highlight is the work that these kids, I call them. The average age on the deck, I think, is 20.
5: Okay.
7: But the work that these kids do, because there's not very much told about their story.
5: Right. It actually sounds like the safest place to be is in the cockpit.
7: I think you're right.
8: That's exactly right. That's what got my attention with Chester, because we spent a week here at Oshkosh, just met him. We didn't talk any shop at all. He had no idea what I did, and I didn't know what he was doing. At the very end, he hands me a business card, and it says, Life in the Flight Deck. He had never been in the military. I do know of connection. And he goes, I'm really passionate about the true heroes of the flight deck. And the fact that he said that and that he knew that amazed me, because no one knows that. There's lots of movies about pilots and aircraft and all
5: right.
8: that. No one talks about the true heroes that actually make that place happen.
5: Yeah, and you just see them as an afterthought or a side detail.
8: Right.
5: How do you train? Is there schools?
7: There is. A lot of these kids are coming straight out of high school,
5: right.
7: going right into the Navy. Sometimes they're going to pick a rate. One thing we heard from a lot of sailors is, why'd you join the Navy? I'm in the Navy because of Top Gun.
5: Okay.
7: That's why I'm here. The opening scene of Top Gun, you see the yellow shirts directing the jets up to the catapult, and a lot of kids were telling us, I call them kids, but, I'm here because of that. I'm here because of that opening 30 seconds in Top Gun.
5: You realize that the newer carriers with the electromagnetic cats, there's no more steam, there's no more mystique.
7: So really going to miss that, because
5: yeah.
7: some of the stuff we were able to capture while we were on, just the steam adds so much to the to the vision.
5: It's total Hollywood.
7: But right. there's an A school, they call it A school, they go to once you're through the initial Navy basic training, and then you go off to A school and you learn what your particular rate is going to be, whether you're going to work as a plane director, whether you're going to work on the catapults, the resting gear, all these different roles like you talked about with the colored shirts.
8: But unlike pilots, where we have simulators where you can practice this stuff and have engines fail and such, for these guys, you have a little bit of that, but not much. So a lot of it is on the job. So your first experience is on the deck with 30 knots of wind. You can't hear, you can't talk, and you have some Navy chief grabbing you around the neck and pulling you out of the way before you die. So it happens a lot of it on the job training.
5: Wow.
7: In the float
5: so
7: coats.
5: You can always tell a deckhand because he's got bruises on the back of his neck.
7: Right? The float coats that everybody wears has a cutout on the back, middle of the back. And that's for two purposes. When you're a UI under instruction, you're literally holding on to somebody, being led around the deck to learn your job, where you can go and where you can't go and what you're supposed to do.
5: Wow.
7: The second purpose of that is so somebody can grab you and pull you out of the way and save your life.
5: I guess that happens more than we want to know.
7: It does.
5: Now, all the other, like aircraft fueling, ordnance loading, that's all in the hangar deck, right? None of that occurs on the flight deck.
7: A lot of that occurs on the flight deck.
5: Okay.
7: Of course, there's hangar deck operations for maintenance. Bigger maintenance issues happen on the hangar deck. Certainly, ordnance handling happens below decks. But that they load them on the aircraft, on the deck.
5: That stuff's hard enough to do, but then add in a rolling pitching ship while you're trying to attach a missile or something. That doesn't sound like fun.
6: And don't forget to add weather conditions and a 30-mile-an-hour wind. Yeah.
7: The wind is what really got me, because, you can think about wind in your head, but until you're there and you're trying to do your job in the wind, that was really something.
5: And it's necessary.
7: Yeah.
5: They're not going to stop just for you.
7: They're not going to stop.
6: You really have to have your head on a swivel, and you've really got to have your brain engaged.
7: You really do, or you're dead.
6: Yeah, right. Exactly.
5: Now, are they on comms? Do they have links?
7: Most people
5: all
7: are
5: hand
7: not.
5: Signals?
7: It's all hand signals.
5: And knowing where you're supposed to be.
7: Yeah.
8: Hopefully.
7: Steve, tell them what it feels like to be taxied by a director out at night when you're swinging out.
8: Even in the daytime. But at night, especially I flew the Tomcat, you're the nose gear is behind you.
5: Right.
8: So when you taxi up to the edge, all you see is two wands, and you follow them. You have to follow them. And once in a while, you'll get a little bit of glow of the moon, and you look over and you'll see waves underneath you because you're hanging over
5: the
8: edge of the deck.
5: You're hanging over the
8: edge. You're relying completely on their direction. If you pause just for a second, you're either going to nudge the edge of it or...
5: Or get wet.
8: Right. Yep.
5: Wow.
6: Not a good day.
8: They have their life in your hands, or vice versa.
5: Yeah. So you always buy them cake on their birthday.
8: They have a lot of
5: or at least beer.
8: Yeah. They should not ever buy their own drink, ever. Yeah.
5: Yes, exactly.
8: Yeah.
5: And what's a typical tour? 2 years for those guys?
7: A typical tour for enlisted at that level is probably a 4 to 6 year tour.
5: Okay.
7: With different at seas. So you'll be on the ship for maybe 6 to 9 months.
5: The guy that attaches the strut to the nose
7: yes.
5: wheel,
7: mm-hmm.
5: I guess their knees are shot by the end of the tour.
7: Absolutely.
5: It hurts just watching it.
6: And that's a non-skid deck, too. It's not like a polished wood floor.
7: Very non-skid. Don't fall down.
5: Like sandpaper.
7: Because it will be uncomfortable.
8: But covered in grease, though. It's covered in grease and it's wet. So it's non-skid, soaked in grease and wet.
5: That sounds like an ideal work environment to me.
6: Wow, let's go. I'm in.
5: Wow.
7: The other thing about flight operations is there's no shifts. You don't take a shift. You don't work an eight-hour shift. If it's what they call flight ops, you're working. And it might be 12, 14, 16 hours.
5: Well, hopefully they do have backup so you get some rest.
7: You get some rest when they're closed flight quarters. That's when you get rest.
5: So guys, pilots are constantly practicing, so they're always somebody being launched and recovered, pretty much.
7: Yeah.
5: Not much downtime.
8: No.
5: And, of course, in a real combat situation, it's get them all off now.
7: And some of the sailors were asking, like, what's your hell yeah moment? Like, this is why I joined the Navy, right?
5: Oh, yeah.
7: And some of the ordnance guys were telling us it's when we launched the jets and they came back without missiles and bombs.
5: Yeah, came back empty, yeah.
8: Yep.
5: So they all got their Sharpie and they're writing things on the missile.
8: That's how they do. Yeah. You know, they still do.
5: Welcome to America.
8: Yep.
5: Glad to see you.
6: Yeah. Thank you from Uncle Sam.
7: That's right.
5: Come back soon.
6: Here's your parting gift.
7: So trying to tell this story, and that culminated in this coffee table book about life on the flight deck. You can find out more at lifeontheflightdeck.com.
6: Lots of pictures.
8: Incredible pictures. The access that Chester got is pretty unheard of. I've been around this a little bit, and people don't do what he does.
5: Well, first off, most people wouldn't want to.
8: True.
5: But, you know. So how many times did you get pulled out of the way?
7: We had to keep our head on a swivel, let's put
5: it
7: that way.
5: Yeah,
6: definitely.
5: Well, the other thing is you don't want to trip up anybody that's got a job to do.
8: Exactly.
5: So, yeah, that's crazy.
6: It is. It's really is the most dangerous 4.5 acres in the world.
5: Well, I guess the system evolved over the years because back in World War II, the planes were a lot slower. You weren't using catapults, blah, blah, blah. Things got a lot more complicated when we got heavier and faster aircraft.
7: However, we're only one of, I think, two navies that do flight ops at night.
5: Oh, that's a great idea.
7: Yeah.
5: Then you don't have to worry about how high up you are because you won't see it anyway. You know? Jeez.
6: Well, that's why they tell you, call the ball.
5: How many different occupations are on that flight deck?
7: That's a really good question. I don't have that number, but specifically, because it comes and goes and depends on the flight ops, but I'm going to say there's probably 15 to 16 different roles that are happening up there all at once.
5: Wow.
7: It's an integration between the ship's crew and the air wing that comes on board.
6: You know what's got to be the coolest job, though, on that flight deck? The shooter.
7: The shooter. I love that.
5: Yeah.
8: He's got a great picture of the shooter, actually several.
7: Yeah, we got to spend a lot of time in the bubble talking with Shooter. Yeah.
5: Cool. Well, we've been speaking with Chester Hull, who has written the book Life on the Flight Deck. And where can you get it?
7: Amazon? LifeOnTheFlightDeck.com.
5: Okay.
7: It just launched this week, and it's coming to Amazon very soon.
5: Cool. And also Steve McShay, an F-14 pilot, about the unsung heroes.
6: Yep.
5: We'll never get anybody writing a book about us. But anyway.
6: Nope.
5: I'm Digital Dave.
6: This is Fast Eddie, and we're off to get launched on EAA.
5: Yeah, we're going to get launched, all right.
9: Let's go back to 2012 for this classic interview.
10: You can't throw anything down the road here at Oshkosh and not run into something that has something to do with the iPad. It's been amazing what's been happening in help for pilots that seems to be focused around the iPad. And John Zimmerman, who's the vice president of Sporties, is here with us this hour. You know Sporties, right? Batavia, Ohio. And he's going to chat with us a little bit about some of the things that are coming up. How are you doing?
11: Doing great. Thanks for having me.
10: You got the day off today, and you're getting to be just an average Joe at Oshkosh.
11: Exactly. Get to enjoy the air show and the grounds just like everybody else out here. It's great.
10: Yeah. We were talking a little while ago about the iPad thing, and I know you guys because I get your catalog and everything. It's iPad, iPad, iPad everywhere.
11: Absolutely. We've I think been taken surprise, just like most people, how quickly it's been adopted. And as you and I were talking about earlier, it's amazing how broad the adoption has been. You know, oftentimes in aviation, we separate into little camps, and the home builders and the certified guys don't talk as much as they should, or the aerobatics guys or the turbine guys. And that just hasn't happened with the iPad. We're seeing people who are flying, captains on airliners are flying with iPads, and iPads are being installed in panels in some home builds. So it's just really cut across all of those different groups of pilots. And I think that's what's driven a lot of the energy and excitement around it, is that all pilots are using iPads. All types of pilots are using iPads. It's not a niche product.
10: Right, and it's the apps that are obviously that are the main attraction, and the iPad is the platform. I I don't have an iPad, I'll admit, but I'm probably like 1,000 other people here this week. You got to realize, you almost have to have an iPad now to fly a plane, unless you want to burden yourself with more charts and have a nice cluttered cockpit. At least it seems that way to me.
11: Yeah, absolutely. And you know, the apps is where the magic is. I mean, no doubt the iPad is a wonderful platform. And if you were to design a device that would be perfect for pilots, you'd come pretty close to the iPad with a great screen, but it's small, but it has a great battery life, and it's easy to use. It really checks a lot of boxes. You know, but that's just the enabling technology. That's what gets you started. The apps is really what makes this so exciting. And it's exciting because there are large companies like Garmin who are very involved in the app world, and then also small, scrappy startups who are out there putting out some really fantastic apps. So there's a variety that you don't get often in a smaller industry like aviation. There's a variety of apps out there for almost any use, and the iPad has really made them easy to get to, but also affordable. And one of the great things about these apps is many of them are either free or affordable, even the ones that are a little bit more expensive have free trials. So,
10: well, and that's my problem, is there are so many apps, I don't know where to start. Okay, I got an iPad, that's the easy part, but I don't know where to start. I don't know. I mean, I'm just a fly around VFR guy, has a sectional. What do you do with a guy like me?
11: Well, the first thing you do after you buy your iPad is block 5 hours that night, and you go home, and you start up the App Store and you start playing around. It is really a recreational browsing night activity that really the best way to experience it is just to get your hands dirty, get in there and try some apps. One of the great things, you know, three of the probably the premier apps that you hear most about, ForeFlight Mobile, Garmin Pilot, and WingX, those are sort of the big three out there in terms of all-encompassing full-featured apps that have charts and moving map and all those kind of things. The great thing about all three of those is that they're free to download and try for 30 days. So, you know, at the end of the day, a lot of this comes down to a Coke and Pepsi argument, right? Which one do you like? Yeah. They're similar but different. And so which one works for you? And so what we really tell people at Sporties is go get them all. Try them. And you decide which one you understand how to use, which one you like. We do think ease of use is probably the key. Mm-hmm. At the end of the day, if it has great features but you don't know how to use it, that's not going to be of great value for you. So go get them and try them and see which one fits you and the way you fly.
10: What do they go for? How much? I know what the iPad costs. I have no idea what the apps.
11: Sure,
10: are going for.
11: Most of the apps are anywhere from $50 to $150 to $200, depending on the features. But in general, you know, $75 or $100 a year annual subscription will get you every chart in the U.S. instrument and VFR, no areas of coverage, which is really a phenomenal value. I mean, that's probably.
10: I just went out and bought a paper chart last week, right? I needed a paper chart. I needed it last week. It expires next. Expired yesterday.
11: Uh huh.
10: So I got a whole. Well, I mean, let's face it, a lot of us fly with old charts, but I got legally $9 for a week's worth of legality, I guess.
11: And that's really the best thing about these iPad apps. It's not the most exciting, but I think one of the great safety features of it is that updates are a snap. You know, when the new charts come out, you tap a button, you walk away, you come back an hour later, all of your charts are updated. No more of those awful chart update processes where you sit down to go through that all. And because it's so easy, I know I fly with more current charts than I ever have before. Yeah. We all skip a cycle once in a while, even if we shouldn't. Yeah. With an iPad, there's really no excuse to do that. It's all built in. And so I know that's one of the unexpected pleasures I've gotten out of the iPad, is knowing I always have current charts. Because if I can get an internet connection, I can have up-to-date charts.
10: Where is that point where the iPod and its app goes from kind of a nice sidekick to have in the cockpit to an integral part of a flight instrument? Is it traffic?
11: It might be. You know, weather, you know, when the iPad first came out, it was charts, and charts was the big change, and that's still fantastic. Then we added GPS, so it sort of became a moving map product. In the last 6 months, we've added weather with a lot of the ADS-B weather products, and that's really taken it to a whole new level. Now we're talking about a multifunction display.
10: Yeah.
11: As traffic, I would call an emerging technology on the iPad, and as that really comes into view, you know, I don't see it as an instrument so much as a panel instrument, but a multifunction display, a phenomenal multifunction display for sure.
10: Does it concern you that there's a proprietary system underneath all of this that's, you know, Apple Inc., as opposed to something that can be used on a number of different platforms?
11: That's certainly a factor and something to think about. I think the benefit, though, you get there is a very stable robust platform. Yeah. And I know I've done some flying with Android products as well, which would be the other version, and they have a lot of pros. But the stability of the iPad, you know, you just can't have your charting app crash yeah. right when you need it. And so I think the benefit for pilots may be worth that trade-off.
10: You're getting to walk around today without having to work the booth today. What's turning you on that you're saying that you think this is what I got to have?
11: Well, you know, on a personal level, I've got a soft spot for the vintage area. So there's no better time to me. A newbie at Oshkosh says, what do I have to see? I always say, go spend half an hour down the vintage line. It's just no place on earth quite like walking among those Cubs and Stagger Wings.
10: John's a real pilot because he flew a helicopter in this year. That was pretty cool.
11: It was great. It's a way to get here.
10: Yeah. Thanks for being with us.
11: My pleasure.
10: John Zimmerman, the Vice President of Sporties.
12: Here's one from AirVenture Oshkosh 2024.
3: Welcome to EAA Radio. I'm Wireless Mike, and today we have Arthur Leopold Leger of Elixir Aircraft, and you guys are building a new airplane over in France, right?
13: Yes. Hello, Mike. Hello, everyone. Yes, so I've started a company in 2015 to design and certify a brand new trainer, a two-seater aircraft. We've managed to fly the aircraft first in 2017. We got the European certification in 2020, and we've applied for the FAA validation in 2021, and we hope to be able to deliver next year in the U.S.
3: That's really fast. How are you able to get through all the certifications that quickly?
13: A huge involvement from the team. We started, we were only three at the beginning. Now the company has grown a lot. We are 175 in the company. And all those people are hardworking to design, improve, certify, and build the aircraft.
3: And how many aircraft are you looking at building in a year?
13: So the plan is to deliver more or less 500 aircraft a year between in 5 year time.
3: In 5 year times.
13: Yeah.
3: So you're hoping to ramp up to that number in 5 years?
13: Definitely. Right now we are delivering 2.5 aircraft per month, and we hope to be at 4 aircraft a month in December this year.
3: Oh, so you're growing pretty quickly.
13: Yeah.
3: It's a two-seat aircraft?
13: It's a two-seater aircraft trainer. We started the aircraft, the design, with a huge innovation in the way we build the aircraft. If you look at any aircraft in the world, any general aviation aircraft, it's more or less between 15,000 and 20,000 references. The Elixir has less than 800 references to build the whole aircraft. And
3: okay, so that keeps the cost down, I would assume.
13: Yeah, clearly. So before creating the company, I used to build aircraft. I've built 26 kits with my father.
3: Wow.
13: I did maintenance on over 100 aircraft before. And so when I created the aircraft, I wanted something that was easy to build, very reliable, and mostly easy to maintain. So we came up with a very a strong innovation that we call the one-shot production technology. So if you look at our wing, it's fully carbon fiber, and it's made without any spar or ribs. It's made in one piece, in one reference. So it's actually stiffer, more reliable, and lighter.
3: Wow, that's fantastic. Do you have a patent on that, the way you're doing that?
13: No, we've preferred to keep it hidden than to release it in a pattern, because some people could, you know, just go around the pattern, but learning a lot from it. So our best protection is today the certification, because we are aiming at the certified market.
3: Okay. And what kind of engine are you using in the aircraft?
13: So the customer can currently choose between two options: 100 horsepower with the 912IS from Rotax, or 140 horsepower turbocharged with the 915IS from Rotax. And for the years to come, we've also started to work on a gas turbine project, to be able to use jet or SAF, SAF fuel.
3: Okay. And how fast does the airplane usually cruise at?
13: So obviously it depends on the engine.
3: Yep.
13: If you take the 100 horsepower engine, you would climb at 128 knots at 8,000 feet. And with 140 horsepower, you would travel at 160 knots at 9,000 feet.
3: So it actually it's got a little bit of a speed to it also.
13: Yeah, clearly it's a quite efficient aircraft, but it also have very efficient flap, so you can land at a normal speed. The stall speed is 45 knots. So it's still a very easy aircraft to land.
3: And you said you're targeting the training market?
13: Yes, mostly. So the plane was designed with the training market in mind. When we started the project in 2014-15, we knew that there was going to be a huge need for pilots. After that, the COVID came, and the need is even stronger now. So good for us.
3: Now, the Rotax engine, does that run on 100 low lead, or can you use autogas in that?
13: You can use MoGas, AvGas. We recommend customer to use MoGas because if you do so, you do not need to do the 50-hour check, only 100-hour check if you use MoGas.
3: Oh.
13: But you can run on both.
3: Okay.
13: And you can mix them, actually.
3: Okay, well, and it gets you flexibility and also keeps the cost down. If you know, it's a little bit cheaper for that gas.
13: Yeah.
3: And so where are you assembling these airplanes?
13: So today we are based in a town called La Rochelle on the west coast of France. It's like 1 hour and a half up north from Bordeaux, which is very known for the wine. Today the whole team is based there, but we've already booked two buildings in Sarasota, Florida, and we will open a subsidiary there in March 2025. A few months from now.
3: Yeah, that's pretty coming up pretty quick. And that's approximately when you're trying to get your certification here also. So you're trying to...
13: Clearly, we try to have everything at the same time. So it's our third year this year in Oshkosh. And thanks to that, thanks to the quality of the aircraft, we already have 270 pre-order in the U.S., mostly flight school, actually quite big flight school from the U.S.,
3: Are you allowed to say who the flight school is?
13: So the two most important ones for us are Cirrus Aviation in Sarasota, Florida, and Sierra Charlie in Scottsdale, Phoenix.
3: Okay.
13: But there are also a few more.
3: Right. And what are the other interesting things? I haven't seen your aircraft. You know, what are some other interesting things about your aircraft? What do you have for avionics and things like that?
13: So before talking about avionics, there are a few things that are unique about our aircraft. So we've talked about the production technology, the one-shot technology, which is great. That allows us to have a very efficient and light aircraft. But we've also worked a lot on the safety during the flight. So the aircraft is compliant with unintentional spin resistance. So that's a very unique feature to keep the aircraft safe. So if you were to stall the aircraft, you always keep control during the stall, allowing you to prevent most of the spin departure. On top of that, we've worked a lot on the safety of the fuel tank. So we have a fuel tank which is in a carbon fiber bladder tank. So in case of crash, the fuel will be content, will remain in the fuel tank, so no explosions, no fire, to increase a lot the safety. We also have an aircraft that has double-slotted flap, allowing us to have very efficient and easy landing and takeoff procedure. And along with that, we also have very big and high crosswind capabilities. These are all the main feature of the aircraft. And on top of that, we have a full glass cockpit from Garmin, two G3X, GTN750, autopilot, etc., etc.
3: Oh, so you got this thing loaded.
13: Exactly.
3: And that's just standard they come with that?
13: Yeah, definitely. So the aircraft is both VFR and IFR. And on top of that, you have a BRS parachute, which is a serial equipment.
3: Okay. You said that it's spin resistant. Is it certified for doing spins and spin training?
13: So it's not it's not certified to do spin. We decided to show that it's hard to spin.
3: Sure.
13: So I'm sure if you wanted to spin it, you would be able to do it, but that's clearly not allowed with our aircraft.
3: Yeah.
13: You're allowed to stall, to do the normal training procedure, but that's it.
3: Yeah, I'm a flight instructor, and I'm a big fan of actually getting students, you know, the experience of spinning and recovering, you know, because you don't want them to first time to see it is unintentional.
13: I would 100% agree with you, but yeah. Unfortunately, not all the flight instructors are like you. and if you look at the number, at the statistics, some of them are actually even scared to stall the aircraft.
3: Yep.
13: So they don't stall. So the next student doesn't have the training, et cetera, et cetera. So we'd rather have an aircraft that is very safe to stall to make sure the students receive a proper training about the stall than nothing.
3: And you said it had a very high crosswind limit. What is very high?
13: So just let me, if we come back to the history of the spin resistance.
3: Yes.
13: Spin resistance means two things. You keep a full aileron efficiency, even if you're stalled, and you keep the stick further back.
3: Okay.
13: So that that shows that you have very strong aileron efficiency at low speed.
3: Yes.
13: So strong efficiency at low speed means very good crosswind protection.
3: Sure.
13: So that's it. That's how we get this very high crosswind.
3: Okay.
13: So during the certification, we've encountered 80 knots full crosswind during the certification flight, which is the maximum demonstrated in the flight manual. However, we've flown over close to 30 knots crosswind, full crosswind, after that.
3: Okay. Wow. Well, that's a high crosswind. Yes.
13: Yeah, I would love for you to test it.
3: I'm in. When can we go? Yeah, excellent. And avionics. So, what is the operating cost that you're looking at for this aircraft?
13: So that's a great question. As I told you before, I used to do a lot of maintenance before starting this project. So we've been very careful on how we can ease the maintenance. Our customer, the one, the flight school at all, already operating the aircraft, do a 100-hour check in 4.5 hours.
3: Oh, wow.
13: So that shows you how we can reduce this time, and it's a direct effect on the operating cost. So if you use the aircraft for flight school, the average consumption will be 3.8 gallons per hour, which is nothing. And this plus the low maintenance costs brings the price to around $50 per hour operating cost.
3: Wow, that's very low.
13: If you fly 500 hours, but if you fly more than that per year, you can even reduce that cost.
3: Wow. Sounds like you have a very unique airplane that's going to be a force in the market here. And you know what? I love seeing new airplanes and new technologies, and I think it just helps the whole market. So, well, thank you for joining us today. You've been joined with Arthur Leopold Leger from Elixir Aircraft, and you're listening to EAA Radio.
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16: Check out the EAA Aviation Museum in Oshkosh, Wisconsin, all year long. With a collection of over 200 historic airplanes, along with world-class galleries and displays, the EAA Aviation Museum is a year-round destination, combining the passion of aviation's past with the promise of its exciting future. Hours of operation, ticket prices, information on special events, and current exhibits can be found at eaa.org/museum.
17: Are on the fly at the Weeks Hangar on the very north side of Oshkosh, up here in what used to be overflow parking, but I'm going to tell you, it ain't overflow parking this year because everything is full, and there is no overflow. It's like completely full here at AirVenture, and a lot of that has to do with a fantastic week, good weather, and the people are just turning out in droves for the best aviation event in the world that we're lucky to be part of here on the fly. And we have been talking up here at the Weeks Hangar about all things kind of behind the scenes that goes on. And one of those things that a lot of people don't get to see who show up to go to AirVenture or any other time for that matter, is the EA chapters get to sponsor kids in their chapter and send them to the EA Air Academy. And the Air Academy has camps all through the summer. How many camps are there? Oh, I'm talking to Michaela Gillis now. She's one of the flight instructors that works at the Academy this year. And we'll talk with her about what that entails. But let's talk a little bit about the Air Academy, since Scott Cameron didn't want to come over and talk, so you got saddled with that. So how many camps are there?
18: Me on here. Through the summer, we usually see we have about six different camps. It's about three different programs. We have Young Eagles, Basic, and then right now we are lucky to have our Advanced Air Academy camp, which is including 17, 18-year-olds just right about their going off to aviation in college or future endeavors.
17: Or whatever it is they choose to do, yeah. Well, we have a little competition from a Eurocopter over here, the one that performs in the air show. They're going to move that over to Air Ops over there, the Hiller, because they're going to fly. I know you can't hear me. So there might be an airport around here somewhere.
18: Yeah.
17: Let's talk about the program. So one of the benefits that the campers have is they get to fly. So they do a lot of things. Tell us about some of the other things that they get to do other than fly.
18: Yeah, so these campers are so lucky. They get to experience so many different aspects of aviation. They not only get to fly in our Cessna 162 Skycatcher, but they get to experience a helicopter flight that maybe some people here at Oshkosh are getting to experience this week as well. During the time, when AirVenture or during Young Eagles or Basic Camp, we get to spend a lot of time in the workshop getting hands-on with wing ribs, sheet metal work, working with composites. We also do a lot of 3D printing. We also have access to EAA's proficiency center with all the Redbird simulators, so we've been getting students in there and actually flying in Redbird sims.
17: Now, are you talking about the proficiency center in the museum or
18: yes.
17: the new youth pavilion?
18: Yes, in the museum.
17: In the museum, okay. Because I know there's some new stuff this year with the youth pavilion at Four Corners, and we're actually going to be there on Thursday, so... all right, so the Skycatchers. So interestingly enough, as most people know, Jack Pelton was the CEO of Cessna prior to his role here. And his wife, Rose, wanted an airplane to fly. And they purchased, I believe, either the first or very nearly the first Skycatcher for her. And it's a pretty cool trainer. They've decided to go. So it's a pretty cool trainer in that there's a lot of advanced electronics in it. And for a very simple airplane, it's pretty complex, although not complex to fly. Did you fly a Skycatcher before you started teaching in them here?
18: So I didn't even know what Skycatcher was before I started as a flight instructor here at EA Air Academy last summer. So this is now my second summer flying them, and I was so happy to come back and just instruct in them again.
17: Oh, cool. Now, you're a student at UND
18: in
17: North Dakota in, I assume, the aviation program.
18: Yes.
17: And part of that program is, of course, getting your CFI. And, and so... Yeah, this is kind of a cool thing for not only you, but for the Air Academy to get young instructors in that can really relate with the kids.
18: Absolutely.
17: And they don't feel intimidated or anything. So you're giving them sometimes probably not their first flight, considering they're coming from typically an EA chapter, but in some cases, maybe rare cases it would be. But I assume most kids have not flown a Skycatcher because there's not tons of them everywhere. So...
18: That would be correct.
17: Are you able to actually let them fly for most of the time? How many flights do they get?
18: So each student, we try our best to get them at least one flight during the camp session. There are about 45 to 50 kids that come per camp, and sometimes camp lasts as long as 5 days to 9 days. So one flight is pretty usual for it.
17: Okay.
18: We do let them actually go up and fly. You usually see about... maybe 8 to 10 of the campers actually have never been in a small airplane before.
17: Really?
18: Mm-hmm. So that's where my
17: more,
18: job is.
17: More than I thought. Yeah.
18: That's where my job's really fun, because then I get to give them their very first flight in the 162, and the smiles on their faces when they get out is just, that's the best part of my job. But
17: yeah, you get to plant the seed.
18: Exactly.
17: That then becomes possibly a career in aviation.
18: Exactly.
17: You know? So that, yeah, that is very cool. And did you have a similar experience?
18: Yeah, actually, that's the kids that come to Air Academy, that's exactly my story too. When I was younger, around 16, 17, I was looking into careers, and I learned about becoming a pilot, and I went to my local EAA chapter, did the first introductory discovery flight, and they ended up giving me a sponsorship to Air Academy. So Air Academy gave me my start into aviation, which then led me to UND as well.
17: And now you're giving back by working there. That's pretty cool.
18: I know. It's been really such an honor to come back and kind of be full circle for it.
17: So I just thought, you know, we were talking about, maintaining the sky catchers. It's one of the things they do here at Weeks, and you interact with that.
18: Yeah.
17: And this time of year, you're busy with those airplanes, and they're keeping them running.
18: Extremely.
17: And I thought that may be a good opportunity for us to plug the Air Academy a little bit.
18: Absolutely.
17: And get some time. So, well, Michaela, thank you so much for joining us today.
18: Thank you for having me.
17: And talking.

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1: In trimotor operations, he's the chief pilot, and that entails a lot of things. And we've got about 18, 20 minutes to talk about a lot of things. So let's start with talking about the airplane itself. Okay. And operating the airplane. So obviously the trimotor, Ford trimotor, is not your typical everyday run-of-the-mill 172. You've got round motors. They're big round motors, R985s, three of them. So what would you say, we'll just head right into it, what's the biggest obstacle to a pilot coming in and flying a trimotor?
2: Well, you know, it's a fairly straightforward airplane. It doesn't really have any tricks up its sleeve other than the fact that it's slow, and it's slow to respond. So, and it has a tremendous amount of adverse aileron yaw. So if your feet are not educated and being coordinated, tail dragger stuff, this is tail dragger times two. So one of the things that most new people have a trouble with is just understanding how much rudder you need to apply with how much aileron. As far as handling characteristics beyond that, it's an honest airplane. It doesn't want to swap ends on landing. The engines, 985s, are just bulletproof. It's relatively simple. We only have one generator on the airplane. It's not a complicated electrical system. The fuel system comprises three tanks, and they all feed into a main line, and each engine operates off of that connecting line. So the fuel system's really simple. There's no flaps. The only hydraulics we have are brakes, and that's it. There's no flaps. The cord of the wing is 31 inches thick, so it generates a huge amount of lift all by itself with no other lifting devices needed. And it just takes a little while just to understand the airplane.
1: So let's talk about operating. Obviously, you know, round motors, you have to go out. You got to pull them through
2: right,
1: to clear them. So that's something that's a little different. Pilots aren't used to necessarily doing that unless they operate a round motor airplane of their own.
2: Correct.
1: And so there's quite a bit of pre-flight activity. Do the mechanics here do that for you, or do you have to do that every day?
2: No, it's all up to the pilots. So we come out here, we dipstick the tanks. We have a measuring device, a stick that measures how many gallons we have in each tank. And we drain the fuel sumps. So there's a sump in each engine, sump in each tank. We pull the props through to make sure there's no fluid oil is accumulated in the bottom cylinders. And these airplanes get so much exercise. I've never seen any of these engines hydraulic lock. And 985s generally do not do that, but as a precaution, we always pull them through. Other than that, it's just a straightforward, large airplane. It's really, really simple to fly, simple inch.
1: What is the max gross weight?
2: Okay, we have two airplanes, a 4AT and a 5AT. The 4AT we call Little Ford, and that has a 10,130-pound gross weight. Big Ford, a 5AT, has a 12,499 gross weight.
1: Oh, isn't that convenient?
2: It's a convenient number. So we don't need two pilots. We can operate the airplane single pilot, which we do. And,
1: But you operate at single pilot, but are you normally also training somebody, or is it always a passenger when you're doing the
2: When we're on a tour stop or traveling the country, we sell the co-pilot seat. And quite often it's the pilot that wants to see what it's like to sit in the right seat of a Ford trimotor. But I've also had people buy the right seat that have never been in an airplane ever. So their very first flight in an airplane is in the right co-pilot seat of a Ford trimotor.
1: Wow, that's pretty cool. Yeah. Well, listen, we're going to take a break, and then we're going to come back and talk about some more of the pilot qualification stuff, how to get involved, that kind of thing. Mm-hmm. So, Jay Munchie, we're on the fly all the way on the north side of Oshkosh Field here at the Weeks Hangar. 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
2: Welcome to EAA Radio. Joining us today is Brittany McGraw from NASA Glenn Research Center. And you're just kind of here to tell us about how your week went.
3: Yes.
2: And I also hear this is your first time to Oshkosh. What did you think?
3: Right. It has been fantastic. You know, the start of the week was a little overwhelming. You have all of these planes that are flying in and out. You hear all these sounds, all the people, all the booths and the panels that you can go to. But this has been great. It's awesome.
2: Now, how was your attendance at the NASA booth this year compared to others?
3: It has been fantastic. On average, we've had about 6,000 people come through our pavilion every day. And yes, we have people who are counting and tracking that. But yesterday, we had close to 9,000 people who came through our pavilion because it's a really unique opportunity to be able to engage with someone with NASA. Because a lot of people, they have not had that chance to talk with someone with NASA. So they really enjoy that opportunity to be able to do that.
2: Yeah, and you know, a lot of people think, you know, NASA is space, and mm-hmm. they just do, you know, those.
3: We just do space stuff.
2: Space stuff, but you guys do so much more, and you have so many neat projects. What projects were you highlighting this year for anybody who wasn't able to come and see you?
3: Yeah, we like to say the first A in NASA is what? Aeronautics.
2: Yeah.
3: So here we were highlighting our work in airborne sciences. Of course, we do a lot of work in earth sciences. We're a global leader in that. And we use our NASA aircraft to be able to observe the earth and how it's evolving. So we had people here who visitors could talk with them about our work in airborne science and earth sciences. We were also highlighting sustainable aviation and our project with the X-66, which is happening in partnership with Boeing, in which it has the wings and the braces have this long, thin design. That, combined with new technology, the goal is to be able to reduce aviation emissions by up to 30%. So a lot of people had questions about that. We're also highlighting advanced air mobility. When we talk about AAM, we're talking about drones. We're talking about air taxi. So just imagine not having to sit in traffic. You can just hop in an air taxi and get from point A to point B so that your travel is so much faster. But with all of that, you also have to look at the safety aspect of it when you're introducing, you know, these new aircraft into the airspace. How can we do all of this safely? And then, of course, very cool project, the X-59 project. We're doing work when it comes to commercial supersonic travel over land. That aircraft rolled out at the beginning of the year in January. And again, it's about creating an impact and conveniences for people. So if you're trying to go coast to coast, instead of that happening in 5 to 6 hours, just imagine being able to get from New York to LA in about 2.5 hours. So we're just doing a lot of work in aeronautics to be able to impact people and improve their lives.
2: And yeah, and the one that really intrigues me is that cross brace wing, mm-hmm. Just because for so long, you know, every airliner has just had a just generic wing, and they've kind of gotten a little bit longer and a little bit more efficient, but you know, they haven't done anything like. This is just a whole new design with mm-hmm. hopefully giving us, you know, a lot more efficiency in the airplane.
3: Right. It's that. And then it will take a lot of different solutions, you know, hitting sustainability at a lot of different angles and a lot of solutions. So, you know, there's the X-66, but then we're also doing work when it comes to we call it our electrified powertrain flight demonstration project, where we're looking at hybrid electric propulsion systems. There's that. We're doing work with the core of the engine. So it's a lot of different solutions to be able to get to that goal. The U.S. has a goal of net zero aviation emissions by 2050. So lots of different solutions to try to reach that goal.
2: Right. And, you know, this is, you know, something that I think there's a lot of misconception about. It's like, well, why do we care about emissions and sustainability? And from a practical standpoint, the more you can lower the cost or lower the amount of gas you're using, the cheaper your ticket gets.
3: Right.
2: Because you know, and so it's not just about the emissions.
3: Right. It's that real world impact.
2: Right.
3: Right. We all, nobody wants to pay $500, $600, $700 for a flight.
2: Yes. And if, you know, like I fly some larger airplanes, you know, we fly, you know, sometimes with 80,000 pounds of gas that we go through on a, you know, flight over to Europe. And that's a lot of gas.
3: Yeah.
2: That costs a lot of money. So, you know, if you could just, you know, cut that down by 10%, the savings is just incredible.
3: Mm-hmm.
2: And the things you're working on to do that are
3: it's pretty cool.
2: It's very cool. It's very cool. Right. And that's, you know, again, you also do space stuff too.
3: Yeah, we do. So we have had people involved with our Artemis missions who have been here, and so people have had a chance to talk with them because, yes, the S in NASA, of course, is space, and so people
2: right.
3: have questions about those missions. We're really excited about our Artemis 2 mission, which is NASA's mission to send a crew around the moon. So we are gearing up for that. We've had lots of panels and talks about that, and an opportunity for people to look at some of the models of what the Orion spacecraft will look like, because that's what the Artemis 2 astronauts, that's what they'll be in. But then they also, we have some cutouts of them that we don't have them here in person, but people have been stopping by our pavilion to be able to take pictures with those cutouts. And we did have one of our NASA astronauts here, Randy Bresnik. He was here on Friday, and it was really cool to see him engage and interact, especially with the young people, because they just had a lot of questions about, you know, what's it like to go to space, and
2: yeah.
3: you know, what's the hardest thing when you get back to Earth to adjust.
2: Yeah. So the Artemis mission is one that, I don't know. I mean, I kind of knew we were trying to go back to the moon, mm-hmm. but I didn't kind of know a lot of the details. And, so what makes this time going to the moon different than, you know, the last time
3: yeah.
2: we went in, you know, couple years ago?
3: Yeah, just a few years ago.
2: Right.
3: So what makes this different is we're setting the stage for humans to be able to live on the moon. So being able to create those habitats where we can have an extended presence on the moon, and then with being able to do that, setting the stage for exploration to Mars.
2: And the space station, you're actually going to have a space station around the moon. And what advantages is that going to give you?
3: Well, the really cool thing about that, so another thing that people may not know with all of this is NASA is involved with work to create a space station that will orbit the moon. It's called Gateway, and we have folks at our pavilion that they can talk with about that. But again, Gateway will provide an opportunity. It'll be orbiting the moon, and it will serve, you know, as a resource, as an option for our astronauts who will be on the moon.
2: And they're looking for staffing that more long term before we actually go to the moon as kind of a staging base, right?
3: Mm-hmm. Yes.
2: Yeah. And it's my understanding that it's not going to be manned necessarily full time.
3: Right. It will not be. No.
2: So are you going to have locks in the doors so that, you know, people don't, you
3: right.
2: know.
3: Right. Keep people out. Keep it locked.
2: Right. Keep it safe.
3: Only a few people will have the key.
2: Right. Don't forget it when you leave home.
3: Right.
2: Yeah.
3: Right. Because that's a long journey back if you leave it on Earth.
2: Right. Actually, yeah, absolutely. Yes. So when is that Gateway station being launched?
3: I I do not have the exact timeline for it. However, people who are interested in learning more, just head to NASA.gov, and we have a lot of information about Gateway, about the Artemis missions, of course, about aeronautics, all things NASA.
2: And unfortunately, this show is coming to an end.
3: I know. And, I know. This has been, you know, as you shared, this was my first time at AirVenture, and it was just really cool to be able to see things from start to finish. So to see all of the planes and all of the pilots who were coming in the beginning, all the RVs that were camped out, to see all of the different exhibitors setting up, and then all the visitors who were just super friendly and super excited to be here to see, you know, what's on the cutting edge when it comes to aviation and aeronautics. And then now, right, we're at the end of it, and so the tear down and folks heading home. But a lot of people have just said this is like a family reunion. So it's people who are here year after year who get to connect and just get to celebrate flight.
2: So this can't be the only place that you go to do outreach for NASA. And if, you know, if for somebody who wasn't able to come here, or, you know, where are you going to be next? Where can people come and see all of these things?
3: Well, right on the heels of this, the next thing happening is the AIAA convention, which is happening in Las Vegas, but we do have resources at NASA.gov where you can have NASA experts reach out to you. I think one thing that people may not realize is we have NASA centers all across the country, so there likely may be a NASA center closer to you than you think, because we do lots of outreach within our communities, at schools, and different community events, because it's really important that people understand, not only understand the work that we're doing, but also the fact that NASA is for everyone. It takes a diverse skill set to make us successful and to allow us to do what we do. My background is in communications prior to starting with NASA. So it doesn't, you know, you don't have to be a math wizard. That's cool if you are. You don't have to be a science wizard. You know, again, it's nice, but it's just that curiosity. I think the main thing is just having that curiosity and that willingness to learn.
2: Well, and that's the great thing about aviation. It's not just the people who fly the airplanes or fly into space or mm-hmm. whatever, but you need people to build them. You need people to, you know, basically any job you can imagine.
3: Right.
2: Somewhere in aviation, you can do that job.
3: Right.
2: You know, and a lot of people are thinking, oh, it's just the pilots. No, it's... I being a pilot, I can't do my job without all the other people who put in the hard work.
3: Mm-hmm. And one thing that we say, so I'm based at NASA Langley Research Center in Hampton, Virginia, and it's about 3,500 employees. And one thing that we say, that's like a small city. That's like a community.
2: Yep.
3: So anything that you would need for a city or a community to work, that's what we have at our center.
2: Well, thank you for joining us today. Again, we've been joined by Brittany McGraw from NASA Glenn Research Center, and you're listening to EAA Radio.
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4: Jay Manji, we are on the fly for the first time out on the flight line at the fire bomber area. This big, huge airplane, we're actually just right across from the IAC Aerobatic Center, on the flight line, in the grass here by this beautiful CL-215, the Canadair water bomber from Viking. And this show is going to specifically concentrate on air attack and firefighting and the process of it, because they're kind of featuring that this year here at AirVenture. So we thought, what better thing to do than to have a little show on that. So Mary Very, V-E-R-R-Y, correct?
5: Yeah, it's either very good or very bad with two R's.
4: But it's very Mary.
5: Yes, especially during the holidays.
4: Yeah, that's right.
5: Yes.
4: It's so nice to have you with us. And let's tell our listeners what it is that you do.
5: Okay, I do two things. I'm the standardization pilot for the U.S. Forest Service, so based out of Boise, Idaho, and that's just keeping everything standard across the different types of aviation. We have both resource and firefighting, but my pilot job is I'm a lead plane pilot. I find the escape routes for the fire bombers, so I fly a King Air 90 or a King Air 200, and we go in first. We take a look for anything that can hurt the air tanker. The air tankers take all of their extra power to get the load to the drop point. So We go in first, just scout out hazards, find the escape route, and it also makes it more efficient because by the time the tanker gets there, I've made three or four passes, talked to the ground, coordinated things, and then all they have to do is pull up behind me, follow me in and follow me out. Actually, I'll back up. I give them a show me run first, show them where we're going to be dropping the retardant, and then they pull up behind me, follow me in and back out.
4: Okay, so it's not exactly what you do, but describe to our listeners how the process works.
5: Okay.
4: So either a smoke tower, an observation tower, or an airliner flying over reports a fire, and that's reported to an interagency center, is that right?
5: Yeah, actually, or general aviation. We do get a lot of you all out there reporting fires, and you call in through FAA, through either ATC or flight service, and let them know where the fire is. I would caution everybody, don't fly over the smoke. If you can see it, just your position and the heading that the smoke is from you, because we may already know about it, may already be sending things to us. But then they contact the closest dispatch center. They have all of our phone numbers, and they make a call, and then dispatch figures out where the area is, whose responsibility is, and where, most importantly, where the closest resources are and what they are. And then they start dispatching, be it smoke jumpers, repellers, water bombers, retardant bombers, lead planes, smoke jumpers, whatever it is that we need. They start sending that to the fire.
4: So I would imagine that, you know, they probably get a lot of repeat reports on the same fire, so they kind of plot it.
5: Yes.
4: So they know if that's what it is.
5: And
4: Then you talked about the different centers. How many different dispatch centers are there?
5: Oh, you would ask me that. There was a time I could have told you that, but every geographic region and the dispatch centers, they're interagency. Some are staffed like by the Forest Service primarily. Some are Bureau of Land Management. Some are state. Most centers have a combination of everybody in there. But excuse me.
4: Sure.
5: There is.
4: It's windy out here.
5: There is. There are multiples in every state that have fire activity. So there are over 50, I believe there's over 100 centers, depending.
4: Oh, that's a lot.
5: Yeah.
4: Okay.
5: Mm-hmm.
4: So, and then they're all designated somewhere on a map to know where the boundaries are.
5: Where the boundaries are, and each of those centers have internal maps. They're computer now, but we still have the old school maps on the wall to where everybody can look up and see what resources are going where. So we have a interesting combination of old school and new technology.
4: Oh, that's interesting. So they get the call at dispatch. The dispatcher decides, first off, there has not been, that area has not been reported.
5: Yep.
4: Now we're going to create an investigation of some type to decide what kind of fire this is.
5: Yes, and because all of this is pre-planned, they can look at the map and go, for instance, this area is Forest Service. So the Forest Service has jurisdiction, or this area is Crook County, or this area is L.A. County, that type of thing. So that determines what resources go first, and every day they do a preparedness level and isolate what resources, or identify, I should say, what resources are where, and that also gives them the pre-plan to where when something gets called in, it's very quick of who goes where and start that process.
4: So those of us who fly GA, you know, we might land at an airport for gas and notice a fire tanker or some type of retardant airplane or sitting on the ramp.
5: Or smoke jumper aircraft. Whomever. Yeah.
4: So they're sitting on the ramp there, and how do they decide where they're going to station these airplanes before the season starts?
5: Before the season starts, they have contract periods for our vendor aircraft, the air tankers, and then our agency aircraft, like the C-23. You'll be talking to Shane and Pat in a little bit. We also have contract vendors for the helicopters, for the other smoke jumper aircraft. It's a mix. And they disperse them with known fire season type things. For instance, the South, the Florida, Georgia, the Carolinas, they have a fire season that can start as early as February. And so things get pre-positioned down there earlier. Montana doesn't start generally until June, July. Washington and Oregon, where I and Idaho, where I normally operate, is later in the season. And Arizona, New Mexico is generally May, June. So, and then the resources start shifting. It's called closest force. And so what they do then is they start in when there's a fire, especially large fires, they use the closest resource first, and then they start moving everybody closer that's not busy. California, because of their climate and proximity, they can tend to have fires year-round. So, and we work with the federal and the state agencies work together to try to supply resources. This year, Alaska had a fire season, and so we have a lot of resources, including the lead planes up there at the moment. And then they'll start moving south as the fire season ends up there and gets busier down here.
4: So who decides where these resources go? Is there a planner that does
5: dispatch?
4: That?
5: Yeah, there's national planning, and then there's local planning. So the local planners coordinate every morning with the national planners and decide what resources should go where. So, and it's a constant moving target.
4: Well, that makes sense.
5: Yes, it has
4: to
5: be.
4: It's very, every year is different.
5: Okay,
4: so they get the call, and we were talking before the show that usually they investigate with smoke jumpers and something like that.
5: Yeah, it's what they call initial attack. They'll take the closest resource, be it a smoke jumper ship, a rappel ship, possibly a smaller air tanker, and they will send that initial attack source out to, or sometimes a recon aircraft, depending, but they'll send that resource out to size up the fire. They radio everything back. If it looks like it's fast moving, going to be building, they start ordering resources right then. So, or if it's slow moving, they may elect to just send a smoke jumper crew and leave it at that, and handle it from the ground.
4: Oh, it's very interesting. Yeah. I would imagine that there are years where the resources get tasked pretty thinly.
5: Very thin. Yeah. There are fire years that, and I can remember quite a few. 1994 was one. Alaska had one this year, and we run shy of resources. At that point, there are times when we have to start ratcheting down or reprioritizing. And obviously, the number one priority is life, if life is threatened. That's the number one. Then property, then after that, resources. So.
4: That makes sense.
5: Yeah.
4: Yeah. So, and some of these fires, they may decide to just let burn out. Is that true?
5: If a fire is in an area that they refer to as prescription, and there's not a threat to life and property, that goes to a lower priority, and they may elect to let that fire burn a little bit to clear the underbrush. Make it a little bit healthier, and then less likely to cause a larger fire later, especially if it's something that's got a lot of underbrush, maybe diseased trees, things like that. So they call that prescription, and it's not really a let it burn, it's a monitored burn.
4: Okay, that makes sense. But, and it's all due to the resources.
5: Some of it's due to resources, and some of it is if we have a lightning fire that's in an area that we were going to do a prescribed burn, we may, if the conditions are right, allow that to burn for a while and monitor it. And as long as it stays in the box that they want it to stay in, and as long as it's doing more good than harm, we may elect to do that.
4: Okay,
5: but
4: Mary.
5: That's another pre-planning.
4: Yes.
5: We spend a lot of time planning.
4: Well, thank you very much for laying that out for us, and we're going to take a break. And
5: cool.
4: When we come back from the break, we're gonna talk smoke jumpers, since
5: yes.
4: That was usually the first thing that might go in. So
5: yes, self-ejecting cargo.
4: Yeah, that's right. All right, Jay Machi, we're on the fly across from the IAC on the flight line, right underneath this Canadair CL215. We'll be right back to talk about smoke jumpers here in just a sec. 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
6: Joined by someone who knows all about that, Miss Doreen Welsh.
7: Now,
6: doesn't sound like much of an aviation personality, but she was one of the flight attendants aboard Flight 1549.
7: Right, the Miracle on the Hudson.
6: Yep.
7: Doreen?
6: And you thought they gave up water flying.
7: I'm sure that shortly after you were rescued, you decided that you wanted to take up water skiing.
8: Exactly.
6: or at least get out of the airplane business.
7: So, Doreen, you've got a pretty interesting story to tell us here. Why don't you let us know what was going on?
8: Well, it was just, you know, an ordinary day. I've been flying 38 years, so, you know, I've been through a lot of stuff, so to speak. But nothing like this.
6: Now, being the fact that you have so much experience, as soon as the engines quit, you must have realized, uh-oh.
8: Well, I realized, uh-oh, but I wouldn't let my mind accept we lost both of them. I knew it was mighty quiet looking back on it, but I thought that we lost an engine, and we're going to go back and get it fixed like we always do. So I wasn't, I say in my speech, I was more annoyed because we were going to be late.
6: Right.
8: And we were on a four-day trip, and it was the last flight home, and you want to get home. So I was, until I smelled the burning birds, which I didn't know what they were. I thought it was maybe an electrical fire. So till then, I was just annoyed.
6: So you didn't say, barbecue. No. Wait, that's not on the menu.
8: then I thought, what? I didn't know. So,
7: Doreen, did you hear or feel anything when the geese hit the aircraft?
8: Oh, yeah. Yeah. It was a thump, a loud noise, and, well, it was like we hit a wall, which
6: Well, of course, once
8: stopped.
6: You lost power, yeah, it felt like the airplane came out from under you, I imagine. But total flight time was less than 5 minutes. You guys didn't really have a chance to panic.
8: We didn't have a chance for much of anything. I really don't know the timeline between the birds hitting until we heard those three horrendous words, brace for impact. But I do know that, in fact, it's really the name of my keynote speech. It's called 90 Seconds to Impact. It was 90 seconds.
6: Right.
8: And I say, which people think, 90 seconds, but it's a long, long time.
6: Well, your mind kicks into overdrive.
8: Your mind kicks into overdrive, and not only myself, I've talked to some of the passengers, and what happens, because let's face it, how many people, after they hear Brace for Impact, are here to talk about it?
6: Right.
7: Yeah, exactly.
8: So what happens is your mind, it's like you're going through a rapid book with flashes of your life, good memories, things you should have done. It's horrible, really. It's horrible. And you can't control it.
6: Right, and you can't do anything about it.
7: Well, not only that, but you had a job to do as well. As a flight attendant on board the aircraft, your duty is to make sure that they're safe. And you had your training and everything. That all had to kick in. So, you know, you hear the thump, and all of a sudden it's silence. And what did you do then?
8: Well, as I say in my speech, I was thinking of other things, which you do after 38 years because you can do both. But until the burning smell came, that's when the training kicked in. I instantly was mentally preparing where all my firefighting equipment was and my protective breathing hood and which extinguisher I would need. And I was kind of shocked because, you know, years and years of training, and they said, well, this is how they teach it, but it all popped in, including which way to turn the handle. Because when I was in training, I thought, do they really have to test us on this clockwise, counterclockwise? Well, yeah, now I realize. Because I thought, okay, this one's clockwise. And it all, in case you had to grab it and do it instantly.
6: Well, how often do you do that type of training?
8: Every year.
6: Oh, wow, I didn't know that.
8: Mm-hmm.
7: Yeah, you're certified.
6: Wow, now I'm feeling a whole lot
8: better.
6: It's
8: the dreaded day of a flight attendant, recurrent training.
6: Yeah.
8: It is just the day you dread, but it works. In fact, I say in my speech, it is funny, because once they say brace for impact, I'm supposed to start shouting out my commands, which are a constant repetitive brace, brace, heads down, stay down, yelling to the people. Well, I decided I didn't want to do it because, first of all, they weren't going to even know what I was talking about. It's going to be gibberish because who listens? You know, they don't listen to you.
6: Right.
8: But so while all these other thoughts are in my head and I'm deciding that I'm not going to bother doing this, I wanted to be alone for the last few seconds of my life with my own thoughts, I was screaming it without realizing it. So I give my hat's off to U.S. Airways Training Department, because whether you want to do it or not, you do it.
6: Yeah, well, I guess part of that, so I don't know what else to do anyway, so.
8: Well, yeah, well, I was still thinking my things while doing it.
7: Yeah.
6: That's incredible.
8: It just comes out.
7: Well, that's also experience, too. You said 38 years of being a flight attendant.
8: Yes, we all had. I forget the total, but between all five crew members, the years of service was, well, scary.
6: Are you still flying?
8: No, I retired.
6: Good for you.
8: Mm-hmm. I never went back. I gave it serious thought because it was my life.
6: Mm-hmm.
8: But on the day I retired, which I didn't expect, all the TV stations in Pittsburgh, they must have had a slow news day. They all did interviews on me, and they said, what happened? And I said, it was something I really thought. I just said, I went out in a splash. That was my last flight. What a way to go.
6: Yeah.
7: Well, they always do wet the airplane down for your last flight.
8: For the pilots.
7: Yeah.
8: So I chose to get wet down for my last on my own terms.
7: All right. So here you are on the airplane, and Sully's up there and gets on the intercom and says, brace for impact. Mm-hmm. What happened next?
8: Well, that feeling that went through me was... I can't describe it. It was beyond terror, beyond fear, beyond anything. I mean, that's more or less like someone saying to you, all right, your number's up, it's over. So on impact, a steel beam came up through the floor with an angle iron on the end and went through my leg. I never felt it. That's the power of adrenaline. So, you know, from there, well, I had the 90 seconds of thinking this was it. And you just did what you had to do. I got into my brace position. I did, you know, yelled out my commands against my wishes. I did what I had to do. And then I had assumed, because I would have no way of knowing otherwise, I thought we went back to LaGuardia and this happened on the runway. I thought that he had attempted to go back and try to land at the airport. So I don't have a view of anything from my seat except the aisle and the passengers. So once the impact came and I realized I was alive, because I didn't know for a while. That airplane hit back first, and
6: yes,
8: I was in the back.
6: That's right.
8: There was a lot of damage. There was a hole ripped behind my seat that went all the way through the airplane, and that's where all the water came in rapidly, and there was a lot of damage from the last six rows back. The last six rows, the whole bottom was ripped out. The fact that didn't break in two was amazing.
6: And from the video, it looks like a very, very gentle set down in the water. I mean, he did the best he could have.
8: So, I don't understand the pilot end of it, but he had to land back first for whatever reason this. But the impact was...
6: cartwheeling it, yeah.
8: Yeah.
6: So the water bit must have been a total surprise to you if you thought you were on land.
8: I thought I was on land once I realized that I was alive, because I really didn't know. Everything goes in slow motion in those moments, and the whole last six rows, because that's really what got hit. The overheads came down and those masks dropped. And I was just kind of in that. I'm sure that metal thing through my leg didn't help, you know, what my thoughts were. But once he said, evacuate, evacuate, I knew I was alive, and I was thrilled. I thought, I just have to go and open those slides, and away we go.
6: Mm-hmm.
8: But once I got back there and looked through that little porthole and saw nothing but water, whole new ball game.
6: Yeah. Okay, we're not going out this way.
8: Yeah, this is not the...
7: So everybody managed to get out on the wing of the aircraft and
8: rescued. The two front rafts. Everybody thinks that everybody was out on the wings, and that wasn't the case because there were two rafts that were open on the two front doors.
6: Okay.
8: And that's where I went. I didn't go out on that wing. I hadn't intended to, but when I got up there, I knew there were rafts. Why would I try to balance on a wing when I knew I could go sit down in a raft?
6: Well, how long was it before you realized you were hurt?
8: When I got all the way to the front of the aircraft... The flight attendant said to me, because they had no idea what had happened in the back to us. I mean, I was neck deep in water.
6: Ooh.
8: I was seconds before it overtook, before I finally got out of there. So I was I also bit my tongue on impact. So, you know, I had blood coming out here. I was soaking wet. I was hypothermic. I was in that water a while.
7: It was cold water.
8: It was ice water. Ice, dirty water.
6: Yeah. Well, if they'd have known, they'd have cleaned it up for you.
8: And when I went to the front, she said, where's your life vest? And I looked at her. I thought, I just said real calmly, underwater, you know, with everything else, because I didn't know. And I bent over to get one that a passenger had left behind, and that's when I saw my leg for the first time.
6: And it's that point you still hadn't actually felt it. Well, the cold water helped.
8: Yeah. Ice water. That's what I thought. Now I'm out of ice water, and I don't know of visually seeing it, because the whole, it was a mess.
6: It was a mess.
8: when I came up, I thought, uh-oh. And there was only one passenger. Everyone was evacuated off the wings. One passenger, because I tried to get some of them to come up with me. I knew there were rafts, followed me. Everybody else was off. I thought, okay, it's time for me to... Because I was battling in the back what had happened. A lot of things flew out, like trash cans with rough edges and coffee pots, and they were all floating around. I was fighting all of that equipment to get... By the time I got up there, I had all of that, and then looked down and saw my leg, and I thought, okay, I'm done. I have to leave now.
6: Well, I am. Thank you for stopping with us. I hate to cut you off, but we're on time. But thank you for being here and for making it through.
7: Yeah, congratulations on a job well done.
8: Well, thank you very much. I'm enjoying the air show. I've never been here. This is amazing.
6: Well, this place will do that to you.
8: Yeah.
6: Aluminum Overload, it's called. And you're going to get to see the Dreamliner.
7: Yeah. We'll probably see you on board that later today when that thing shows up. So.
6: Yeah. All right.
8: Well, thank you.
6: Yep.
1: Here's one from AirVenture Oshkosh 2022.
6: This is Digital Dave.
9: I'm Fast Eddie. Oh, wait a minute. Better yet, I'm Fast Eddie.
6: No, that wasn't better yet at all.
9: Oh, shut up.
6: Wait, turn the creepy control down.
9: Yeah, really.
6: Anyway, joining us is Mr. Brian Soper from the NTSB.
10: Oh, always that ominous sound when
6: you talk about
10: the NTSB.
6: That's right. You know, you're like right up there when someone says, call the tower.
9: Yeah.
10: So, yeah, you're not helping our case any.
9: Were we supposed to? Uh-oh.
10: Well, you know, we want to be on the same side, believe it or not.
6: Okay. And you guys get involved usually when we only hear you getting involved after.
10: Yeah, unfortunately, that's pretty much how it goes for us. Whenever we have, whenever we're coming in, it seems to be after an unfortunate event, and then people are always like, "Hey, it was nice to meet you. I hope I never see you again."
6: Yeah, yeah, really. Thanks for helping out, but go away.
10: Yeah,
9: yeah, really.
6: You guys are charged with investigating all sorts of things.
10: Yep, all commercial for aviation, civil transportation, or civil aviation accidents all across the nation. So.
6: If I have an off-airport landing and I smash my plane up, but nobody's hurt, do you guys get involved in that?
10: Oh, sure we do.
6: Oh, darn. Yeah.
10: Well, we still need to know what happened and why you smashed your plane up, right?
6: Okay.
10: So, what comes out of that can help somebody else not do the same thing, right? And that's the objective for us.
6: Okay, that sounds good to me. I'll buy that.
10: Yeah.
9: Well, the way it works is something blows up on the airplane or craps out on you, and the next thing you know, you're on the air calling the controller. All right, what happens then with the controller and everything?
10: And that's exactly right. So what happens then is, during a true emergency, if you declare an emergency, anybody who has declared an emergency can probably attest to the fact that it changes the level of control. It changes the atmosphere altogether. The focus is on you. The priority becomes you. We will move other traffic. We will land other traffic. We will pay attention to you throughout that whole entire evolution. And it's important during that time is just clear, concise communication. You know, we're not worried about phraseology and things like that at that point. We're trying to get you on the ground safely so we can have a discussion about what happened and get you fixed up and on your way. So, I think that's probably one of the things. And the apprehension of pilots to declare an emergency is the real key thing I'd like to, you know, in our presentation
6: later today. I was just
10: going to
6: ask you about that. Two things arose in my brain, which is kind of amazing. I've declared an emergency. I have a successful landing on an airport because you guys did everything you could and got me there. No damage, no injuries. Right. Is that the end of the NTSB involvement with that incident, or are we still going to have a talk?
10: It really depends. For the NTSB, generally, not necessarily. We won't get involved. If you made it on the ground safely and everything's fine, then that's good. But in the event that there was an air traffic involvement that might have been an incident or something like that, that we might take a look at what happened with that. We do look at air traffic control involvement in emergencies, you know, their reaction, how they work the traffic and how they prioritize. So, the real thing is there's kind of a weird relationship. There's a apprehension on both sides. So you have an apprehension of the pilot not wanting to declare an emergency on the air, but you also have an apprehension by air traffic controllers sometimes that don't want to get in the cockpit and declare an emergency for you, even though they have the authority to do so. So sometimes you In my investigations and what I'm able to see from the backside is we go in after the fact and everything is forensic in nature, and often we find here were two people that were very engaged and talking to each other, but they were talking around what was really going on, and nobody ever really got across that there was an emergency or an emergency situation, and therefore and it ended up in tragedy, right? Whereas if somebody would have just said, I can't see anymore. I'm not VFR. I'm no longer VFR. You know, like I can't see. That changes everything. Or the words, I need help, I'm telling you, it will get every controller's attention across the nation. There isn't one that I know that it won't completely change the way you start getting controlled in that at that time. So
6: okay, so yeah, the pilot apprehension and pilot reluctance, I guess, is a
10: sure.
6: is a word. Let's look at the opposite end of the spectrum. Can you get in trouble for declaring an emergency and then after you're on the ground, somebody comes along and says, that wasn't really an emergency?
10: Absolutely not.
6: Okay.
10: That's not going to happen.
6: So, like, I'm just freaking out up here for whatever reason.
10: No. And if, you know what? And that happens. There is a panic moments for some people, especially younger, low-time pilots, right? They get in a panic situation, something they haven't done. And they may get on the ground and their flight instructor may talk to them afterwards and go, that was not an emergency. It was an emergency to him. And if it's an emergency to you and you're behind the stick and got your hands on the stick, it's an emergency.
6: Okay, and that's all there is to it?
10: Absolutely.
6: No questions.
10: Absolutely right.
6: Okay.
9: Well, that's good to know because a lot of pilots are very reluctant. You know, they think, is that engine really running rough or is it my imagination? Now, I've experienced that. It just seems as soon as you get out over water, is that engine running right?
10: No, you're absolutely right. That's why I say I had so many accidents we investigate, and on the back end we find that very thing where they don't really get to the meat of what's happening. They talked around it a lot. Well, we're going to troubleshoot. Are you declaring an emergency? No, not right now. We're just going to take a look and see what's happening. And
6: no, I'm sorry. My response is going to be, hell yeah.
10: It is. There's a real reluctance. And, I mean, hey, pilots are prideful people, and so are air traffic controllers. And, you know, nobody wants to be the one that, you know, does that sometimes, and they think they can figure it out or get it under control or make it work. And, unfortunately,
6: I would be like, hey, can you guys send somebody up here to give me a hand?
9: Yeah,
10: that's what we're there for, too. I wish more people would, looking at all these, I wish more people would reach out to air traffic.
6: Okay, let's talk chain of events.
10: Sure.
6: They say so many incidents are seemingly unrelated things that happen that all add up to a chain that leads to some sort of an incident.
10: Oh, of course.
6: What are the common ones that you see that are easily preventable?
10: Something that jumps right out to me and one of the, you know, backgrounds of why we're doing this one is weather encounters, right? VMC to IMC is just constant all the time. The pilot continues in to think, okay, well, I can still see kind of, I'm just going to keep bouncing around. And then pretty soon they no longer can, and they're afraid to talk to air traffic control at that point because now I'm somewhere where I shouldn't be.
6: Right, and they know it. Oh, right? God, I screwed up big time.
10: If I say it, they're going to be waiting for me on the ground, and really that's not it. But wouldn't that be better anyway if they were just waiting for you on the ground?
6: Exactly.
10: Okay, so yeah. So that's the key. But something that happens very early on, yes, absolutely, can kind of initiate that chain of events that steps you right down to where the next thing you know you're in a much more serious situation.
6: So, right. I've actually seen out cutting the grass.
10: Yeah.
6: I've seen GA guy go screaming by at a couple of thousand feet, right heading for a squall line.
10: Yeah.
6: And I'm like, I don't think it's a really good idea. And then 5 minutes later, you see him running back the other way.
10: Absolutely. Absolutely. I wish more would turn around.
6: Yeah.
9: You know, with today's navigation aids and everything, and as good as they are you still handling a significant number of lost pilots?
10: When you say lost, I mean, yeah, pilots that are disoriented, pilots that don't know exactly where they are. We're still having wrong surface landings regularly. Are you kidding me?
6: Wrong airport.
10: Wrong airport.
6: Oops.
10: Wrong airports. Wrong surface landings and wrong airport landings. They happen on a much more regular basis than you would like to think.
9: I can't believe that with all the programs and the electronic flight books and everything.
6: Hey, there's a lot of guys, but there's a lot of guys out there that just want to get in a little airplane and burn a few holes in the sky and don't want to deal with all the traffic control and the navigation and
10: sure.
6: all that stuff. And
10: hey, it's not just the GA pilots in that. We're talking about commercial pilots landing on the wrong runway, landing at the wrong airport
6: with airliners.
10: Still, past 2020, we're having this with an airliner, which is.
6: I mean,
10: the most equipped airplane that we
6: right,
10: can
6: right, and theoretically it can fly itself
10: absolutely.
6: Right to the gate. Okay,
9: well,
10: there you have it.
9: seems to me to be like a programming error. You're programming the GPS system or your inertial navigation. You enter a wrong key, kaboom, you're a couple hundred miles off course.
10: Well, you would think so, and you would think that would be easily notable, right? But, I mean, I recently just launched on one that was a wrong runway landing, and they went all the way through to landing. The runways are a mile over a mile apart. The one is the 4,000 feet less in length.
6: Oops.
10: Yeah, and a commercial airliner landed on it.
6: I can just see the guy landing. Okay, welcome to Honolulu. Why is there snow on the ground?
9: Yeah,
10: that's absolutely right. And that's what happens. It's like, wow, they because they have the expectation bias too, right? And they talk themselves out of it. You know, oh, the ILS is knocking us to the left. Nope, I can see runway lights. That's it. That's where we're going. And so,
6: wow,
10: that happens.
6: Okay, another reason.
9: Yeah, no kidding.
10: Talk to air traffic.
6: Yes,
10: We'll help you out.
6: I'm up here. Where's the runway? Yeah. Can you move the airport to the right a little bit?
9: I was going to say, do you interface a lot with military pilots?
10: Certainly.
6: Do they do that too?
10: Oh, yeah.
6: We're all human.
10: They all do. We're all human. That's right. It happens to everybody. But, yeah, I mean, we've helped. My background is military. I did 24 years in the Navy before I came here as an air traffic controller. So
6: you have seen it all.
10: Absolutely.
9: Anybody? Well, did anybody buzz your tower by any chance?
6: Yeah, after the pattern was full. Yeah, I'm sure.
10: No.
6: So you, I would ask for a funny story, but I don't know if we have that kind of time.
10: No, I understand.
6: So, he's thinking there aren't any funny stories.
9: Oh yes, there are
10: lots of funny stories.
9: Yeah, the military is rife with them. Let me tell
10: Absolutely.
9: you.
10: Absolutely.
6: And what was your call sign?
10: I didn't have a call sign. I'm not a pilot. I'm an air traffic controller.
6: That's true, but they didn't call you Squawky
10: just,
6: or...
10: They just call me Fat Boy.
6: That works.
9: I can think of
6: funny
9: a lot
6: they,
9: worse
6: they call
9: ones.
6: Me that, too. Well, you're still, you've been with the NTSB, obviously, since military? Or?
10: Yeah, so I retired in 2010, came directly to the NTSB just a few months later. So I've been here for a little over 10 years, I guess.
6: Wow.
10: Yeah.
6: Very good, very good.
10: A little over 11, I guess. Yeah.
6: That's good. And done a lot of air traffic controlling and things related since.
10: Sure. Well, no more air traffic control since I've been in the NTSB. Now I just now take just, a look at
6: yeah,
10: how they're doing
6: you
10: business.
6: You just look over their
10: That's
6: shoulders.
10: Right.
6: Yeah. And they're like, oh, no, not him again. They don't like to see you any more than us pilots do you?
10: Yeah. I seen the NACA guys leaving just a minute ago.
6: Yeah, that's
10: and
6: gonna,
10: they're like, oh.
6: Yeah, right.
10: Nobody.
6: You get a complex,
10: they
6: don't
10: want.
6: You?
10: They don't want eye contact, you know.
6: Oh, no, it's him again.
9: Wait, you're telling me there's a little bit of rivalry between the NTSB and NATCA?
10: Oh, it's not really rivalry. Actually, surprisingly enough, we're super close. Collaborative. I mean, we work really great with them folks, especially in the last 5-6 years. It's just that relationship has gotten a ton better. We're accomplishing
6: now.
10: A
6: if I asked the controller that,
10: healthy.
6: Would he say the same thing?
10: Oh, you know what? I think they would at the end of the day.
6: Yeah.
10: But are we competitive throughout? Absolutely. We have fun with that, and I mean that's what you got to do to stay sane in this business.
6: Yes, yeah, it is
9: very much so. Now, Where can we find you on the field?
10: I'll be in the Federal Pavilion, and I believe it's Hangar D, right?
6: Okay.
10: So we're over there, and I'll be in and out. I have a presentation later today at 2:15. We're going to do a few case studies about a few airplanes that unfortunately ended in a bad way, but hopefully we'll be learning lessons for others to not repeat the same things, and we'll talk about what you need to do to communicate with air traffic and keep yourself from getting in that situation.
6: All right.
10: And that's at 2:15 today, and I think tomorrow I have one earlier in the day, like around 11:15. So
6: okay.
10: Today's
6: right.
10: is in the Federal Pavilion, though.
6: All right. Well, we've been speaking with Brian Soper of the NTSB, the normally tiny, smelly bagel. I don't know. All right. This is Digital Dave.
9: I'm Fast Eddie, and this is EAA Radio.
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12: You're listening to an EAA Radio special report. I'm Farid Gio. A joint NBC USA Today news report, just out, examines the ticket taxes assessed on airline tickets. The report asks the question why ticket taxes should be used to fund improvements and maintenance on airports that offer no commercial service. Joining me is EAA President Tom Poberesny to discuss the report. Welcome, Tom.
13: Thank you for having me.
12: You've seen the report. Are the airports referred to in the story not providing commercial service? Considering that a charter flight can leave from any airport, not just ones with airline service, is the report accurate?
13: I think in any of these situations, to try and tell a story as extensive as this is, in sound bites on news reports on the television or the cable venues, or within the USA Today, which was an extensive article, but again, they picked and chose what stories they want to tell, what airports they went to, and didn't give the full story. I liken it to the transportation infrastructure of roadways that we have. There's major expressways that at certain times of the day are congested, and other roads that are hardly used but are important to the overall transportation system. The overall system needs the general aviation airports, small, large, medium, and so forth. And this story needs to be told in a much broader fashion. It was interesting to me that the spokesperson on the Today Show was Jim May, who represents the airlines. And, of course, their mission has been very focused in terms of trying to relieve the financial burden from them and passing it on to others. The congestion at the major airports isn't just a factor of money, it's a factor of the airlines' operations all trying to operate at the same time. And so there's extensive stories here. The level of accuracy is not so much whether it's accurate, it doesn't tell the whole story. They're misrepresenting the general aviation role, which is a story that's been they've tried to misrepresent for years.
14: And I was going to ask you about the comments of Jim May. Is this another tack kind of along the user fee angle, since that one hasn't really worked very well?
13: Absolutely. We need an integrated effort. You know, we need the commercial service. We need airlines. We need charter. We need private transportation. We need private airports. We need private-owned airplanes. We need the whole system. And the fact of the matter is you can't survive with just a few major airports. You can't survive with just the private airports. You need a combination of both. And what they're doing is they're again, trying to get a point across by just focusing on a few airports rather than looking at the total spectrum of the thousands of airports that serve this country.
15: Why does there continue to be a disconnect in the public's mind between general aviation airports and how integrated they are in the economy and our lives?
13: I'm not sure there's a disconnect in the public's minds. I think the disconnect is in the minds of those who are trying to use the media as a way to promote their particular perspective, in this case, the commercial entities, the commercial airlines, and so forth. The public basically is a situation they're just looking for accurate information. Right now, they're just getting, in this particular story, one side of the story.
14: How can general aviation users tell their side of the story?
13: Well, it's going to take, again, a massive effort. It's not an easy battle to fight because it's like the watermelon seed. You push it with your thumb and it slips out and goes over here, and then you run over there to tell that story and so forth. And it's going to take an aggressive campaign over a period of time at all levels of government and all levels of the local and regional community efforts to validate the importance of the GA airport community. You know, to some who in the GA community feel the taxes they're paying are going to subsidize areas and services they don't use either in terms of the IFR system and so on. So the story is huge, the story is significant, but the main thing is we need to have an integrated transportation system both on the ground and in the air.
14: Tom, thanks very much for joining us.
13: Thank you.
15: Tom Proberesny is president of the Experimental Aircraft Association. 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
4: Weeks Hangar on the very north side of the field, and in this segment talking with Bill Sleeper, who is the chief pilot for the trimotor operations that EAA does year round, actually. And frankly, people may think that the Ford trimotor only flies here at AirVenture, but in fact it probably flies the most here at AirVenture. But you guys go around the country on tour year round.
17: Yeah, the airplane is constantly going. We take about a six-week break over the Christmas, Thanksgiving holidays, but other than that, the airplane every weekend is in a new city. And when Big Ford leaves here, it's going to Port Clinton, Ohio, and doing a tour stop at Put-in Bay, and then from there it heads east. Big Ford, or Little Ford, is going to Omaha, Nebraska, and then out to the Denver area, down south, and it's going to eventually wind up in California. It'll spend its winter vacation in Albuquerque, but next year we're going to run it up the coast. It'll wind up in the Seattle area and then work its way back east towards Oshkosh during the spring.
4: So you say it's operated single pilot by virtue of the fact that it's, you know, under 12,500 pounds. But you don't ever just travel alone, right?
17: No, you know, if we're going to reposition the airplane, it all depends on the area. If you're out west where there's not a whole lot of airports in between landing destinations, we bring another pilot along, mostly to be able to use one of his legs in the event of an engine failure, because this airplane does not have any rudder trim. So if you have an engine failure, if there's some reason you have to shut down an outboard engine, you're going to be pressing on a rudder pedal for a long time until you get to an airport. So we typically it's up to the pilot in command, his discretion, if he wants to have a co-pilot or not. But If you're out in the Midwest, if there's a lot of airports, diversionary airports, you know, we'll fly a single pilot in between those. So,
4: And do you carry a mechanic?
17: No.
4: Usually? No?
17: No. You know, the airplane is so reliable. We've often had what we call TAMOs, travel with the airplane and just hang around the weekend just in case there's something that goes wrong. And nothing ever goes wrong. It's, you know, every now and then a starter won't work or a carburetor, you know. But it's such a reliable airplane that we found that the TAMOs just sit around and twiddle their thumbs until it's time to go home. So,
4: yeah, well, so that is part of the reason the program is so robust, I think, is
17: very successful.
4: It operates efficiently.
17: Yep.
4: So by virtue of what you've just told us, this requires quite a staff of pilots. Where do most of the pilots for the Tri-Motor program come from?
17: You know, if you took a cross-section of all the guys that are on the roster right now, about 90% of them are airline guys.
4: Okay. And is that just because it's so easy for them to get around and meet the airplane?
17: That's helpful, but it's mostly the background that they that they have besides being an airline pilot. So everybody has, myself included, a fairly strong background in antique airplanes and tailwheel airplanes. And some

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1: Are most guys retired because of the schedule?
2: I got involved with this while I was still active, and I ultimately retired. A lot of the guys that are retired now started with the program 10 years ago while active. So.
1: So you see a lot of that. And right. how do pilots who might be interested, how do they get involved?
2: Well, they can contact the EAA through the Weeks Hangar here, and we just collect resumes and we put into a pool. It's kind of like an airline deal. If we rarely need pilots because we only have 8 per airplane. We have 2 airplanes that we're operating now, but we're probably going to be down to 1 next year when the lease expires on the larger airplane. So I don't anticipate needing any pilots for a while, but, you know, there's always attrition. So we keep a pool of people that are interested, and, you know, when it's come time to make a selection, we'll start going through the pool and make a few phone calls, see if there's still interest there. And
1: okay, and let's say they are interested still. What's next?
2: Well, if we have a need, then we do an interview, and the written requirements are 3,500 hours total time, 1,000 hours multi, 500 tailwheel. You know, that's just kind of the basics that we have to put on
1: insurance.
2: Paper.
1: Insurance requirements, probably.
2: It's, it's not really insurance. It's just, okay, here's a starting point. And then what we look for is the outstanding applications. Okay, I've got 2,500 hours of multi-engine time. I've got Beech-18 time, that kind of stuff. So,
1: and that's like golden for you.
2: Oh, yeah. Then we start sitting up in our chair and go, oh, hey, we better take a closer look at this guy. And ultimately, it comes down to making, let's say we're going to hire one person, so we 5 or 6 candidates, we look real close, we do an online interview with all the instructors and the director of operations, and just get a feel for the person, and then out of that, we'll ask them to come to a tour stop with one of the instructors,
1: okay.
2: And just, hey, here's what a tour stop is. This isn't just sitting around flying the airplane. There's a lot to it. You're managing this whole tour stop. You have help, but you're kind of like the guy that's in charge of everything. So that's a aspect that you need to understand before you sign on the dotted line that you want to get involved with this.
1: Well, yeah, and I mean, that's similar to being a captain at a major airline internationally. When you get out there in the world, a lot of times, you know, if you have to stop somewhere, you're managing the whole show. So
2: absolutely.
1: It's similar to that kind of training,
2: exactly.
1: I suppose. So
2: yep.
1: that would make sense why airline guys are so popular for that. Managing all those different things,
2: exactly.
1: You know, management job. So, and then the training. Let's talk about the training because it's probably it's robust, I'm sure.
2: Yeah, I mean, we're not doing any single engine ILSs to a missed approach. You know, you take it out. It's just all hand flying, and just understanding the airplane. So the initial flights, you start out in the right seat, no matter how much. What kind of credentials you have, even if you've got tri-motor time, you start out in the right seat. Learn how to fly the airplane from the right seat. And we'll take you out and do all the air work and do landings until you can do landings consistently enough where you could do landings with passengers on board. Then you go out on tour stops and you start collecting landings from the right seat. Once you get comfortable with the sight picture, crosswinds, things like that, you'll transition to the left seat. And this the same process as you'll go out and do the air work, do a bunch of landings until you're comfortable, and we have you do it with passengers with an instructor in the right seat. And you do that until you have a minimum of 100 landings, and you've seen 15 knot crosswind, 20 knot crosswinds. Not that we routinely operate in those kind of conditions, but you need to be able to handle it when you do find yourself, oh, geez, look what happened. I've got a 25 knot direct crosswind.
1: And it's a barn door.
2: Yeah, and I got to deal with
1: barn
2: this,
1: door.
2: Right?
1: And
2: so you have to know how to deal with that, and we need to have you seen. We need to see you having dealt with that, and the judgment comes where if you have a 15 knot direct crosswind, start analyzing the situation. Is it worth continuing? You know, depending on how close of the taxiways are to and the runways are to hangar buildings that create turbulence and little controllability problems in a crosswind. So,
1: because we already said it's not that easy of an airplane
2: and it doesn't respond quickly. So if you have a gusting, shifting crosswind, then you just got to know how to do it, right? And it takes a lot of experience, and that's why we have 100 landings as a requirement, because you might be able to get a nice calm day and squeak them on one after another after another after another, but then we haven't seen any of the challenging ones, the crosswind that shifts from the left side.

0: side of the runway to the right side of the runway after you pulled the power and flared. So that's that requires a little bit of skill and practice to get up to speed on that.
1: You know, it's a big airplane with a big wing, and you talked about all the lift it creates without the need for flaps, which means to me, in my mind, that it could be somewhat, for a huge airplane, kind of kitey.
0: It can't, yeah. Well, you on takeoff, we don't like to lift off until you're above the engine out best rate of climb speed, which is 72 miles an hour. So we're holding it on the runway. If you just left the tail down, push the power up, the airplane will come off the ground way before you're ready for it. So, speaking of tri-motors,
1: yeah,
0: well, there goes Big Ford. So, anyway, so you're holding it on the ground, and the airplane wants to fly. So you
1: and Little Ford.
0: Yeah, there they go.
1: They're going in formation now.
0: Yeah, they're shifting to the north operations. So, anyway, so it's just a matter of just getting the feel for the airplane, the sight picture, and the sight picture in a crosswind so you don't touch down sideways. It just takes practice.
1: Yeah. Well, very cool. Well, Bill, I appreciate you taking time to, you know, I think people who come to AirVenture, they see the tri-motors flying all the time.
0: Yeah.
1: And getting a little bit of the behind the scenes, not only on the maintenance side, but the flying side is really kind of cool because, you know, there's really no way to know about it unless we chat. So,
0: right.
1: So thanks for making time for us.
0: My pleasure.
1: On EA Radio. Appreciate it, especially since you've been flying all morning. And you're probably ready for a break and a shower.
0: Yeah, exactly.
1: Because there's no air conditioning, right? It's just the window.
0: The window's open, and you hang your arm out and wave to the crowd. So.
1: It's cool flying, but it's not environmentally comfortable,
0: right,
1: maybe at all times.
0: Correct.
1: Well, great. Well, thanks, Bill.
0: Right.
1: Bill Sleeper, who is the chief pilot in the tri-motor operation, previously John Hopkins, the manager of aircraft maintenance here at EAA. Thanks to him as well, and to Michaela Gillis of the Air Academy. It's been a great show up here on the north side of AirVenture. Tomorrow, on the fly, we'll be at Home Built Headquarters. And so make sure you tune in and catch us at 1 o'clock tomorrow on the fly. 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
3: Good afternoon, ladies and gentlemen. Welcome to Warbirds in Review 2014. My name is Dan Boland. I'm the lead moderator for Warbirds in Review. And this is our 13th year. Hey, how about those reenactors? Don't they do a great job? And how about our wonderful singer, Teresa Iman? Okay, how many of you have seen a Warbirds in Review in previous years? Wow, quite a number. You know, I see some of the same faces here year in and year out. Have you noticed something different this year? Yeah, the Jumbotron. We got a production trailer. We have a production company. And my producer is sitting right here, John Tennyson. Now, he's one half and the founder of Sleeping Dog Productions, and they're the ones that are doing these beautiful videos up here. And you can purchase those videos over in the Warbird Merchandise Building behind us here or at the museum. And it's a four-volume, wonderful military history lesson, I guess you would say. You can sit for hours and look at, Dick Cole and the Doolittle Raiders, or you can look at Tex Hill, and wow, for 4 hours at a time, times four. So that's a lot of footage. And unfortunately, some of those guys are gone now. So you're looking at history, and it's a wonderful thing. Now, with our new equipment and everything, and also with John telling me what to do now, he has just about demanded that I say who I am and why I'm here. And why I'm here is because of my sister-in-law, Connie. She started this program 13 years ago. And she came to me and she said, I want you to be the moderator. And I said, no, ma'am. I said, I am not comfortable in front of a crowd with a microphone. But as it turned out, she was insistent. And I'm sure glad she was, because of her foresight and also because of my brother Ed, I have met some of the most interesting aviators in history. And among them are Tex Hill, Robin Oles, thank you, Bud Anderson, just to name a few. And I'm name dropping. And because I can, Shorty Rankin, Bob Hoover, and what a experience it's been to sit down with those men, have a beer with them or have dinner with them, and just talk about aviation. And I found that all fighter pilots are the same. They all have a wonderful sense of humor. They all fought for their country. They all are great patriots, and they fought for each other. And they're wonderful people, no matter what language they speak, where they're from. I've talked to Russians, talked to Japanese, I've talked to Germans, British, Canadians, U.S. Navy, U.S. Marine Corps, you name it. And what a wonderful thing because of Connie and my brother Ed. By the way, we're sitting in the Ed Bolin Memorial Plaza, Warbird Plaza. Ed passed on in March, and I'm glad to be here. Okay, let me ask all you pilots a question. I'm just a pilot like you are. And to follow John's instruction, just to say this, I joined the Tennessee Air National Guard at age 19, and I became an aircraft radial engine mechanic for 2 years, and then I was old enough to go to flight school, and Ed got me a slot to go to flight school, so to speak. Each state only got 2 slots per year, and he was flying with the adjutant general for the state, and he put in a word for me. So guess who got one of the slots? So I'm a lucky guy. You know, back 77 years ago, the great Yankee great Hall of Famer Lou Gehrig stood at Yankee Stadium, and he said, today, I guess I'm the luckiest man alive, and that's me. compose myself a little bit. After I got my wings, a year later, I was an airline pilot. Went to work for Southern Airways, flying the Martin 404. Yeah, little old two-engine prop piston airplane. And one of my first stops was at Tupelo, Mississippi. And when I retired in 2003 from Northwest Airlines, I was flying the 747-400, and one of my last stops was to Tokyo. So I guess my journey... it's Tupelo to Tokyo, an airman's journey. That's who I am. I flew the B-17 for EAA for 20 years, and I retired this year. Let somebody else have some fun, okay? I've been to 47 out of the lower 48 with the B-17. I've flown over the Grand Canyon. I've flown over the Golden Gate Bridge, down all three seacoasts. What a wonderful country we have. Okay. All you pilots, you flew your Bonanzas up here, your RVs, you camp out under the wings. Why do you think you have your freedom to do that? Anybody want to answer that? No? Because you can't do that in any other country in the world. I got some friends here from Germany I'm going to introduce you to in a few minutes. But you can't just walk in and get in your airplane and go somewhere. You have to sign all kinds of government papers. You have to pay big, exorbitant fees. There's no just hopping in your plane and going. Only here can you do that. And why do you have that freedom? I'll tell you why. Because of the veterans who paid for it, sometimes with their life. And now I'd like all the veterans in the audience to stand and be recognized. All veterans, all wars. Stand and be recognized. Now, everybody, please be seated, except the Vietnam veterans. All Vietnam veterans, please remain standing. Everybody else, thank you for your service, and God bless you. Now, Vietnam veterans, listen to me. Listen to me carefully. You'll notice I'm still standing, too, because I'm one of you. And my brothers and sisters, After this program, we have a little presentation for you. I've got some nice medallions for you. So be sure and stay. Don't leave after the program, and we've got a little gift for you. Okay? Everybody, thank you for your service. God bless you. Now, the other half of Sleeping Dog Productions and the founder is Scott Guyette. Now, he's up in the control booth up here running all the computers, computer graphics. He's the director and also the head videographer. And I think these two guys with Sleeping Dog are the best in the country. And they're from right over here at Green Lake, Wisconsin. So you've got something to be proud of, all you Wisconsinites or whatever you call yourselves. I don't know. Anyway, this trailer was not paid for. I'm sorry, the truck was not paid for with EA money. It was paid for strictly by donations. And all of those wonderful people that donate sometimes a lot of money are listed on that banner at the bottom of that banner over there. And a lot of the donations come from individuals or companies. And this used to be Scott's Warbird Alley right now for the Scott Lawn Products Company, Jim Hagedorn's company, and Jim is here this week. And Ron Fagan is sitting right there, Ron and Diane Fagan. Stand, please. That's Ron and Diane, who are the owners of this beautiful B-25 behind us. Okay. Starting down on the far end down here is Ron and Diane's son, Evan Fagan. Evan, welcome.
4: Thank you.
3: Evan is the chief pilot of this airplane. Now, he's a young guy. And, you know, compared to us, oh, you know what's. And anyway, that's what we're trying to do here is to generate some history buffs that are young. And they can go around and teach young people about what happened 70 years ago. Or in this case, 72 years ago. So that's what we're doing. We're trying to educate young people. And I see quite a few young people here, and man, I want you to start studying up because I know they don't teach it in a lot of schools nowadays, so we need to do that. Educate as many young people as possible. Keep the freedom going because we keep the history going, okay? That's the goal. Now, Evan, I'd like you to tell us about your museum in Granite Falls, Minnesota. Tell us all about it.
4: Okay, we have a museum in Granite Falls, Minnesota that was opened June of 2012. Ron and Diane, my parents, started this museum just because of that reason, to educate the younger generation so they understand what the greatest generation did for us. And there's a lot of kids now that aren't connected with the greatest generation. So it's important to us and our family to make sure that the young kids and adults remember all the sacrifices of World War II and the people that participated in that. And that's how the museum came about. My grandpa was in the 4th Infantry, first wave of the Normandy invasion on Utah Beach. And he was a very quiet guy, never talked about it, but he would tell stories once in a while and you'd listen to it. So I feel I have a connection to it. And my kids and my nephew sitting over there, my son Connor and nephew Ethan, are Warbird buffs, and they understand about it, but they're not the normal young kids, so it's important to educate the young kids. And our museum, like I said, started in June of 2012, so we're going on our second year, and we have a number of World War II fighters and trainers, and now the B-25, and different exhibits so people can see firsthand the real authentic World War II equipment, ground vehicles. We have ground vehicles, ambulances, motorcycle, a lot of artifacts and stuff like that. So a lot of school tours come through there and young kids. And, you know, it's important to us to make sure the younger generation understands why they're here and have these freedoms we have today.
3: You have an authentic Nissen hut. And those of you that don't know what that is, it's a semicircular metal building that the Army Air Corps had thousands of all over the European continent, and it's patterned after the 357th Fighter Group briefing room, which is Colonel Bud Anderson's fighter group. Bud, are you here? I saw him a few minutes ago. I don't know if he's in the audience or not. He's probably hiding out. But anyway, out in front of your museum, Evan, you have a statue of someone, right?
4: Yeah, we have a statue of Bud there. And, again, my parents thought that would be a neat tribute to Bud. When we were building the museum, Ron and Diane reached out to Bud to see if we could get some information from him so we could make an authentic example of a briefing room in Quonset. And he sent a lot of information over to him, and we did a lot of the design based off of what he was in and they used for briefing Quonset. And then we had our Ray Fagan Memorial Air Show when the museum opened up, and Bud was there with us, and as was Old Crow, which was really neat. And he was there when we dedicated a statue to him, and that was a really neat moment. And there was a crew chief, I don't think it was specifically Bud's, but from the 357th that happened to be there, that came running up when we did the statue, and they kind of got reunited there. And it was a really neat moment. But Bud's a neat guy. He's helped our family out in a lot of the things our museum has done, and he's an outstanding person, and we're lucky to know him.
3: Well, I'll tell you what, Bud's a wonderful guy, and I'm so happy he's here kicking. He's like the Energizer Bunny. He's 92, but he goes somewhere just about every weekend giving a talk, talking to schools, making a presentation. He's just a great guy. But
2: were you in Oshkosh in 2022? Here's an interview from that year.
5: More like slow start today, but we're still here. I'm still Digital Dave.
6: And I'm Fast Eddie, and I want my bee back.
5: Your bee?
6: Bee. We put the bee in subtle.
5: Oh.
6: You didn't get that?
5: I thought we put the F in onions.
6: You know what? I think you've landed with the wheels up again.
5: Again. I only have one.
6: Yeah. Well, it's not working.
5: And with us. Go ahead. You go ahead.
6: All right.
5: Do it. Do it. Come on.
6: With us today from NASA, we have Darryl Waller and Jim Less. How you doing, guys?
7: Good morning.
8: Very well.
5: NASA is good.
6: NASA is terrific.
5: So, what are you guys doing with NASA? I mean, you were just saying something that was very interesting in the lobby. We want to talk about airplanes because everybody thinks we do space only, and that's not true.
7: Absolutely. The first A in NASA stands for aeronautics, and that is the study of airplanes.
5: That's true. And what they do and trying to make them do it better.
7: Absolutely.
6: And NASA's been involved in a lot of aeronautical research.
5: Pretty much all of it, huh?
6: The X-15 comes to mind.
7: Absolutely. Hypersonic rocket plane back in the 60s.
6: Yeah.
5: Yeah. Well, they're still messing around with that kind of thing. Well, maybe that's more military than you guys. But you never know. Fast way to get the mail.
7: Absolutely. One of the big areas of research we have right now is supersonics.
5: Right.
7: And the X-59 is the next X-plane coming along, not as fast as the X-15, but designed to go supersonic, cruise supersonic, without a loud sonic boom.
5: Now, let's also say you said something there, cruise supersonic. That means no afterburners during supersonic flight, right? None required.
7: The X-59 is going to need the afterburner.
5: Okay. So it's not a true super cruise.
7: It's not a super cruise, but it's really about the sonic boom.
5: Right.
7: We're trying to turn that into a sonic thump.
5: I like that idea. Although a good sonic boom once in a while, you know.
7: The rest of the public doesn't always agree with that.
5: Yeah, especially at 2 a.m. when you're trying to sleep.
6: Yeah.
7: Yeah, sonic booms can be disruptive. They rattle the windows. They rattle the ceiling tiles. They wake sleeping babies. Set the dogs to barking. Set off car alarms.
5: Oh, wow. That must be fun. Fly down, you know, past some stadium and set off all the car alarms.
7: And so if you're cruising supersonic, a lot of people don't realize this. They think the sonic boom is only when you first go supersonic. It's actually attached. It's a shockwave attached to the aircraft, and everywhere you go, you're taking that sonic boom.
5: Okay, explain exactly that. Shockwave attached to the aircraft. What do you mean?
7: It's just a very subtle pressure change, and sometimes you can see pictures where you sort of see the shockwave. We're also doing research to try to capture the pictures of shockwaves in flight, but it's just a very subtle pressure change. Sound is just a change in pressure. When we speak, we vibrate the air. The pressure change of a sonic boom is really only about the difference between going up two flights of stairs.
5: Really?
7: But it happens so quickly that it sounds like a loud boom, rattles the windows, as I said. People will jump. You can sometimes even feel it. You hear it and you feel it in your chest, too, if it's a pretty powerful one. And the carpet, we talk about the boom carpet. When you're cruising supersonic up to about 50 miles wide, 25 on each side of your ground track, people are going to hear that boom. And if we had airliners crossing the country every day, anybody in that carpet is going to hear
5: a lot of booms. Would get annoying pretty quickly.
7: Absolutely. And that's why, since I think it was the 70s, the FAA has prohibited civil supersonic flight over land. And most countries around the world have the same kind of restriction.
5: So everybody's watching your research closely.
7: So we think we're going to be able to quiet the boom enough that it won't be objectionable. We're going to go out and fly eventually over various communities around the country and do surveys of the population and find out what people think.
5: Okay. Now, this begs the question. Are you going to tell the people ahead of time that this is coming, or are you going to wait for the 911 calls?
7: No, in fact, we're going to tell the people, we're going to look for volunteers, and we're going to send them a download for an app for their mobile devices for the most part, and they will be there ready. They may not know exactly when the boom is coming on a given day, but they're kind of supposed to be listening, and then if they hear it, they're going to rate it on their cell phone app.
5: I'm actually surprised that you didn't try and use the mic to record the pressure spike as it went by. The phones probably aren't sensitive enough to do that.
7: We are going to have teams of people, large teams of people on the ground setting up different – it's more than just a microphone. They've got whole ground stations. Looks like a little weather station almost, but they'll set those up around the area that we're going to be flying over, capturing all that data, because then you want to be able to correlate the actual – sound of the boom on that given day with what people think.
5: I gotcha.
7: Weather has a big
5: right
7: impact.
5: I mean, cloud cover is going to reflect the sound energy down, right?
7: It's going to help. We're going to be above the clouds, so sometimes a thick layer of clouds will really dampen out the sonic boom.
5: Mm-hmm.
7: Pressure gradients, temperature gradients, humidity, turbulence, all these things make a difference. And we've been doing a lot of research at NASA, at least for the last 10 to 15 years, trying to characterize those things, getting a better understanding of what conditions are bad, what conditions are good. There's some days, if you're not going too fast, but still supersonic, the boom won't even reach the ground.
5: Oh, interesting. Interesting. So you got enough attenuation.
7: Yeah, but that's pretty rare, and you're only going slightly supersonic, so that's not the big speed jump. We're looking for a plane that can go almost twice as fast as a conventional airliner.
5: Okay,
7: trying to cut travel time in half.
5: Right. So you're not quite Mach 2, but you're up way up above Mach 1.
7: Yeah, we're looking at 1.4, 1.5
5: okay.
7: for the X-59.
5: Nice.
6: How far away is the X-59 from flying?
7: We are trying to get it airborne by the end of the year.
5: Wow.
7: Nice. This year.
5: Now you're going to have to evaluate its normal flight characteristics before you push it supersonic.
7: Absolutely. It's a three-phase project. The first phase, cleverly called Phase 1.
5: Good of them to think of that, yeah.
7: Is just getting the aircraft airborne, checking out all the systems, checking out the handling qualities and performance, and making sure it's safe to fly throughout its envelope.
5: Now, is it a clean sheet design, or did you guys drag something out of the boneyard and modify it?
7: It's a clean sheet design, but like most X planes, we call it a Frankenjet. We take parts from a lot of other things. It's the jet engine from a Super Hornet. It's a GE-414. We've got F-16 landing gear on it. The cockpit is basically the rear cockpit of a T-38. That's an Air Force trainer.
5: Right.
7: The canopy, the ejection seat all come from there.
5: So it's actually a lot smaller than I'm envisioning.
7: It's about 100 feet long and with a 30-foot wingspan.
5: Okay. Wow.
6: It's a lawn dart.
5: Yeah.
7: It is. So that's the way we're quieting the boom, basically. The shaping is very important. It's not just making it long and skinny, but a long, skinny nose is definitely a big part of the design.
5: You want to move the air gently, because when you move it quickly, that's what creates the shockwave.
7: Mm-hmm.
5: And you push it out of the way.
6: Absolutely. You said long, skinny nose. You want to bet somebody nicknames the airplane Pinocchio?
7: There's been discussion, but no, we're not going with that. So we're calling
5: not yet.
7: We're calling it the X-59.
5: Okay. Until they find out it lied about the specifications. What's the coffee maker out of? What airplane? 747?
7: Yeah, there's a, it's a single-seat aircraft.
5: Yeah.
7: It's just a demonstrator.
5: Right.
7: It's not expected to carry passengers. This is a one-of-a-kind airplane to prove the point. We hope to fly it for years, though, gather a lot of data to improve the ability to design future quiet supersonic aircraft.
5: Okay, and you're not talking long-duration flight at this point in time.
7: This aircraft will be about an hour and 20 minutes.
5: Right. That's enough.
7: Yeah.
5: That'll make enough of a boom to piss people off.
6: Some days it doesn't take much.
7: Our hope is that people don't even hear us.
5: Now, your flight testing is going to start out at Mojave?
7: The aircraft's being built by the Lockheed Skunk Works at Palmdale, which is just down the road from Edwards Air Force Base. The initial flights will be out of Palmdale. That way, if they need to work issues with the systems, they've got the folks who built it right there to take care of it. But we hope after about 10 to 12 flights, we move it up to Edwards Air Force Base. And that's where I work. The Armstrong Flight Research Center is a NASA center. We do most of the flying in NASA, and we're located on Edwards Air Force Base.
5: Well, we drove through there last year, and it's like, wow, there's really not much here.
7: But it's a good place to test airplanes.
5: It's got to be an amazing place to fly. There's no such thing as non-flying weather.
7: It's rare.
5: Yeah.
7: Yeah, we see clouds or rain or something, and we just decide, okay, we'll wait another day because there's so many good days to fly.
5: Right. And you're like, what's that falling out of the sky?
7: Huh. It's also great. The airfield is in a restricted area. Mm-hmm. So we take off. Most days we take off VFR and just go where we want, basically.
5: Nice.
7: Out into the airspace, as long as we stay in the restricted area.
5: Now, what altitudes are you going to be flying this at? 10,000, 20,000?
7: Way higher than that. We're shooting for 54 or 55,000.
5: Wow.
7: As the design condition.
5: Okay. So you're going to take it up to that. Even this demonstrator is going to be flying that high.
7: Yes. For a fuel efficiency, for minimizing the sonic boom on the ground, we want to be up high.
5: Okay.
7: We may check out the aircraft as high as 60,000 feet, but...
5: Nice. Curvature of the Earth stuff.
7: You should be able to see it a little bit.
5: Yeah. Yeah.
6: And, of course, the pilot of this aircraft is going to be in a spacesuit at 60,000 feet.
7: It's not going to be a spacesuit. It's going to be a partial pressure suit.
5: Okay.
7: Basically, there's another system we've borrowed from someone else. The F-22 pilots wear something like that because they fly above 50,000 feet as well.
5: Shh. Not supposed to tell us that. Anyway.
7: I'm not saying how high.
5: But. Right, right. Where are you on the airfield here today?
7: We're in the NASA tent, NASA pavilion. I don't know what
5: we're calling
7: it.
5: It's a pavilion.
7: It's a pavilion. It's a pretty big tent. It's it's that way. I'm pointing.
5: Nobody can see me pointing on the radio,
7: huh?
5: Northeast, I guess, of the tower.
6: Yeah.
5: The control tower.
6: This way? Northwest.
5: No, northwest. You're right.
6: Northwest.
5: Pennsylvania can't tell east from west.
6: I can't tell either.
5: Anyway, I want to thank you for joining us. This has been good. I'd love to hang out at Mojave during the testing just to hear it. Just to hear it. Because I know you're not going to fly it over Philly. It's too bad.
7: Who knows?
5: Yeah, it'd be nice. Call me if you do. This is Digital Dave.
6: And I'm Fast Eddie. And this is EAA Radio.
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8: I am still Digital Dave.
6: And I am soon to be replaced, Fast Eddie.
5: That's right. We've just been discussing improvements to the show, possibly.
6: Yep. And that would be replacing me. Yay! I get a break.
5: I was told I can be replaced by two monkeys and a typewriter.
6: Good luck with that.
5: Anyway, joining us is Mitch. We've decided, is that not correct?
9: Let's go with Mike.
6: Yeah, it was
9: or
6: Mike.
9: How about Michael?
5: Well, Mike with a CH on the end, right?
9: Yeah,
5: I'll take that.
9: AEL, it'll be all good.
5: See, budget cuts, I left
9: right,
5: off the AEL.
9: Right, we talked about the letters being missing earlier, where they're shorter and shorter.
5: Yeah, geez.
6: Obviously, there's a pen shortage around here.
5: There's also an intelligence shortage, but we won't go into that.
9: We're all pooch then. So.
5: Yeah. So, Young Eagles winner.
9: I guess, right.
5: Yeah.
9: So, I didn't win any Young Eagles. But,
5: I know.
9: You know, I fly a couple of them every now and then.
5: Well, that's an incredible program. My son flew Young Eagles here that far long ago.
9: Yeah, the time, it's a construct.
5: It's an illusion.
9: Figured out.
5: Yes,
9: it is.
5: Yes.
9: You know, yesterday, 20 years ago, all same.
5: Well, you're right.
6: All right.
5: You're
6: right. Here's the big question. How many Young Eagles have been flown so far?
9: Well, we're hoping to come up total, you know, enterprise-wide. We're hoping by this time next year we should hit about 2.5 million. We're about, I think it's 2.35 now, million kids.
5: That's amazing.
6: That's incredible.
9: It's a lot of kids.
5: Yeah, we ought to get a couple pilots out of that deal. Come on.
9: You think? Couple, three, right?
5: Yeah.
6: Well, there's quite a few young Eagles that were flown when they were young who are now pilots flying young Eagles.
9: There are.
6: And pretty soon, we're going to have a third generation doing that.
9: That is crazy.
5: And yeah, make me feel old.
9: Well, that's easy, right?
5: Yeah. Because I am, yes.
9: Yeah, I make movie references, make other things, and the people go, when was that made?
5: Yes.
9: My day job, because, of course, I'm not a professional pilot. I'm just someone that has an addiction to burning 100 low lead.
5: Right.
9: And
5: well, it's evil. It must be burned.
9: It is. It must. We must destroy it. Yeah. I teach at a community college, and I'll make a reference. And a year or two ago, I referenced a, you know, they said, well, how can I pass this class? I asked if they had a flux capacitor. And I got crickets.
5: Really?
9: So I brought in the following week between classes a working LaserDisc player and Back to the Future on LaserDisc.
5: Oh, my God.
9: No one cared about the movie. They wanted to see the giant DVD and how it worked.
5: Yeah. Yeah, bring in a record album and watch what happens.
6: A LaserDisc. Jeez, they haven't been around for what, like 50
5: years? Where did you find one that
9: still
5: worked?
9: I think we're dating ourselves again on age.
6: Yeah, could be.
5: The 8-track player of the video world.
6: Exactly. Yeah, really.
9: I have none of those. I have 8-tracks, nothing that'll play them.
5: Yeah, exactly. So on average, is there how many young Eagles a day are flown?
9: Well, you're asking me for math, and math is our friend. Well,
5: yes.
9: Math is good, and more math is gooder, and you should maybe take an English class too. But
5: right.
9: So it's a lot of kids that are flown, and I can only speak to our chapter in Minnesota, but chapter 237. We're out of the Blaine Airport there. We generally fly between 50 and 70 kids a month. We fly all year long.
5: Wow.
9: And
5: so you've got like freeze proof kids.
9: Not necessarily, but you know, they're less chatty when they're cold.
5: Yeah,
9: they're chattery, but not chatty.
5: Yeah.
9: So we fly them all year. We generally have 3 to 6 aircraft flying, hopefully
5: with
9: more.
5: Heat.
9: With heat, yes.
5: Yeah.
9: We're not on descent or taxi, but on climb and cruise, yeah, we've got heat.
5: Wow.
9: And we've had a great time doing it, and we have good numbers. We've got good pilots and a phenomenal ground team, and the marshallers we have are great. And it was really a surprise when I got a phone call. Well, I got an email that I almost deleted, and then a phone call from the Phillips 66 people for this leadership award, and I was completely taken aback.
5: Well, I'm glad you got it. You deserve it.
9: Well, and having just met me, I'm sure you know that.
5: Yes.
6: Right? We're very good
9: digital.
6: At judging
9: character.
5: Right?
9: Right. You're digital. You know everything.
5: Yeah.
9: So.
5: No, I used to be number one. Now I'm just zero.
9: Yeah, there we go. There we go.
5: All right.
9: I thought I saw two. Anyway. Sorry, binary.
5: Yeah, exactly. Math, he says.
6: You know, one thing I didn't expect, I didn't think that you would be able to fly young Eagles all year round in, of all places, Minnesota.
9: Right.
5: Minnesota.
9: Well, you know, there are fewer flip-flops in the wintertime.
5: That's
9: so that
5: true.
9: Makes it easy.
5: And shorts.
9: And well, we do get shorts all year long. Not on me, but on some of the...
5: That's insane.
9: Right. Right, it is. So, yeah, we fly all year long. People are asking, well, I've always been taught, if you're flying, dress like you're walking home. So we, you know, if you get a flat tire, you're going to walk in from the ramp or someplace, and you're going to spend a little time outside the airplane. We do a little more of the pre-flight with the kids inside during the winter, but we do still do the walk around on the airplane.
5: And then you just got to keep the preheater going.
9: I don't have one of those, so we just try to, you know, not take real long between flights.
5: Right.
6: I was going to say, you're not checking your fuel for water, you're checking it for ice.
9: For ice, exactly right.
5: Wow. Brain dead. Anyway.
9: It's okay. Three guys and a mic. No, three mics. Anyway, so we should be able to fake something out for a little while.
5: You think, huh?
9: No, but the Young Eagle program has been phenomenal. And for me, it really helps inspire me to fly not all the time, but as much as I can afford to, both in time and capital. But the Young Eagle program gives me a mission that I want to go fly. And that And sharing that experience
5: and
9: with the kids.
5: Yeah, that's the reward for the pilot.
9: It really is. And it's like, well, do I really want to get up at 5:30?
5: Right.
9: No, I do not.
5: But
9: I get up at 5:30, by 7 o'clock, I'm at the airport. By 8 o'clock,
10: McLean and I have already played a little bit, and at 9 o'clock, we start flying kids.
5: Now, over all these 30 years, I mean, we've got different generations popping in. The reaction's always the same? That's universal?
10: I'll tell you what, the spark that you get when flying a kid, in the thing, press release, I just read it so I knew who I was, but so in the bio, they published one of the things I did on the phone interview, and that was when I look over to the right seat and I see some, you know, 8 or 10, but usually 12-year-olds that really understand what's going on. The program's open to kids 8 to 17, but when I see, like, the 12-year-old just light up when they've got the hands on the yoke and I'm playing with the socials while I'm flying. I mean, taking their picture, right?
5: Gathering information.
10: Right. Yeah, that's it. Getting a picture, evidence, you know, for that.
5: Evidence.
10: And do the hands up so if there's a backseat rider, they see that the young person is flying the plane. That spark, that feeling of confidence that you can see in their expression, sparks that back into me every single flight.
6: So you do this. You've got the youngster in the right seat flying the airplane. How long does it take for the back seaters to stop screaming?
10: Well, it depends on whether we're doing the dipsy doodles or not.
6: A
10: little bit on that. So I had one young eagle a number of years ago, 65-pound girl flying that. We did the very gentle up, very gentle down, because, you know, we have the parameters for what we're allowed to do in the plane with the kids. And she asked if she could try one, and I said, absolutely. And this 65-pound girl lock-elbowed the yoke.
5: Did she bring it back, or did you have to convince her?
10: I said, my airplane, because we had a briefing on that beforehand, because briefing's really important. And then my airplane controlled, and I thought we'd be – I mean, I've got cloth seats and relatively new carpeting. I thought we'd have a little downtime between flights. And I asked kids in the back, and they're like, can we do that again? I'm like, not today. Yeah. We'll do that another time, maybe.
5: I figured the reaction was going to be.
10: No, it was phenomenal. It was
5: fun.
10: And the different people you meet. I work at a school, and I try to promote the program there. I teach IT. Well, I teach students, but I teach them about IT. And I'm really trying to bring in the EAA and stuff. And a number of my students now are chapter members. A couple of them are interested in pursuing stuff through the Eagle Flight programs, and their capital may not be ready yet, but they're starting to bring their kids, their siblings in. And we're getting some exposure to different demographics than we've had before. And it's
5: good.
10: A great way to get people who would not get past the airport fence, past the airport fence, and start engaging in our community.
5: Right. That's a problem with airports now. All that's changing. You just can't go. When we were kids, Philly International had an observation deck. You could go up on the roof and watch the airplanes moving around and stuff, and that was fascinating.
10: And if you rode your bike to a little municipal airport, odds are good.
5: Yep.
10: If you could take bugs off a leading edge, you could get a ride that day.
5: Yeah.
10: So,
5: yeah.
10: And that has changed a lot.
5: Yep, unfortunately. But you guys are working to fix that.
10: We are working to fix it.
6: And it's good to see that the kids are taking an interest in it, too, because one of the big problems that I see in a lot of areas are getting young people interested in what it is that we're doing.
10: Right. And it really is interesting to see, you know, an airplane, they're not free. Airplanes aren't free, and flying is not free. So you have to encourage them. Maybe you don't want to be an airline pilot. Maybe you don't want to be a charter pilot. Maybe you don't want to be a pilot, but you want to be engaged in the community. Maybe you like engineering, or maybe you like logistics. And the Young Eagle program allows us the opportunity to catch kids younger, so we can help them hint that maybe when they go to high school, they want to take a little more challenging classes, maybe follow in the sciences and do more of the STEM program so they can get a degree or a trade show, a trade gig that is in the industry.
6: And there's a lot of it.
10: There is a lot.
6: And the opportunities for this are only going to get more and more.
10: Right. Everything from 3D printing to, again, logistics to just scheduling.
5: I'm not ready to fly an airplane with a 3D printed pilot. I just want to put that out there.
10: You know, I think they've got one of those inflatable ones down the way there, but it's from some movie.
5: I understand. He started a school for autopilots.
10: Exactly. Yeah. Exactly.
5: Wow. So it's more rewarding to be the pilot than it is to be the young eagle.
10: Yeah, but they don't know that.
5: Yes, they don't, but you do.
10: Exactly. I mean, when we do our rallies that aren't always convenient for everyone, we'll go up and do small group flights. They think we're doing them a favor. They're helping push the airplanes back in the hangar, and that's their job. And it's helpful for everyone.
5: Good. All right, we've been talking with Mike from Young Eagles. He's a Young Eagles Leadership Award winner, I believe.
6: I believe.
5: And
10: I got two seconds?
5: Yep, go.
10: Say my last name.
5: I don't have it.
10: Well, fairness, Krasinsich.
5: Oh, yes. Okay, just, I can spell that one. Rolls right off the tongue.
10: You go. All right.
5: All right. This is Digital Dave.
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12: I'm Farid Guillot. Several factors, including a wing structure that does not meet ASTM standards for light sport aircraft, are indicated as causes for Zodiac 601XL and 650 aircraft in-flight accidents, according to a comprehensive Federal Aviation Administration report released in February 2010. The in-flight structural failures led the agency to stop issuing airworthiness approvals on those Zodiac models in late 2009. The aircraft are available as fully constructed light sport aircraft from Aircraft Manufacturing and Design Incorporated and as amateur-built kits from Zenith Aircraft. Matt Heinz is vice president of Zenair, which sells the Zodiac under the Zenith name. Heinz says that the upgrade package that was offered in November 2009 exceeds changes the FAA sought in its evaluation of the design last year.
13: The report is very clear in that the FAA is satisfied with the upgrade package that we presently have. So I think from that point of view, it's a very, very positive report. This report is really tying in two separate things, in my opinion. They're outlining all the different things that has gone on with this airplane. On the other hand, they're bombarding the ASTM rule where they want, 14 changes made to the rule. And in my opinion, that is the big story here that we have. You know, the FAA has properly evaluated the LSA rule, and now want significant changes made to it. This is the big story here.
14: The FAA says that there was no single root cause for the in-flight structural failures, but they named the potential combination of several design and operational aspects, as I quote the report. Is the FAA on the right track with these conclusions?
13: Well, we've been saying this all along. We don't think it's specifically flutter, or we don't think it's specifically a loading issue. We don't think it's specifically an airspeed calibration or pilots exceeding the limitations. We think that, possibly it's a combination of all these different things. And that's what's made it so hard for everybody, this thing. The NTSB has been, scratching their head on this thing for quite some time. I think their overwhelming response is more flutter than anything else. If we look at the independent, the different reports there, nothing is conclusive that, it's definitely this or definitely that.
14: Now, the wing structure has been a key focus, of course, and we've talked about it a little bit. You have testified a modified design of the wing structure that is offered as a fix to owners and builders. The FAA says that the test and the new design is stopped short of the ASTM standard, that the final design, when it is completed, needs to be retested. Has there been disagreements between you and the FAA over the testing of the new design?
13: Not so much the testing, but the designing process. When the FAA evaluated the design, and this started back, last summer, we were looking at doing some changes to the airplane at that time, and we had started doing our load testing program. We felt that, we had a good design. The FAA looked at the report and everything else, and then they said, well, we think you guys are a little bit short of what we think it should be, and it's typically about 5%. We submitted a draft set of blueprints about the upgrade. And we got a tremendous amount of input from builders, from different authorities around the world, from different engineers around the world about our proposed upgrade. And we ended up doing a tremendous amount of extra things to the upgrade. And the FAA did not evaluate that part of the upgrade. So this is where we have a lot of the differences with the FAA, where they say that we fall short of their design methods and this and that. But the fact of the matter is, we did a lot more to the airframe after they did their evaluation.
14: Now, some of the other things mentioned in the report is potential causes such as airspeed calibration errors, aileron flutter, stick forces, structural stability. You issued a safety alert in November. What is in this modification that owners and builders can do that addresses a lot of this stuff?
13: By the statements it makes in the first recommendation, if the builders and owners of all these airplanes upgrade the airplane as per the AMD safety directive dated November 7th, the airplane is a safe airplane, period. That is an important statement, and we were happy to see that statement in there. We don't really feel that there's any new information here that we don't already have and that we have not addressed way back in November when we issued the safety alert. The new information that is a little bit new is the airspeed calibration. But that has nothing to do with the actual upgrade itself. For the experimental market in the States and around the world, it really is the responsibility of the individual to make sure that the airspeed is properly calibrated and properly marked. As a kit manufacturer, you know, Zenith Aircraft or any other kit manufacturer can't make sure that what the customer is doing to his own airplane is good, from a building point of view, from a airspeed point of view. From the SLSA airplane, that's a little bit different as a manufacturer's responsibility. And that's what AMD and Eastman Georgia is doing. When we had done the upgrade package, we submitted that to the flutter specialist in Germany who had originally done our flutter analysis, GVT testing, and et cetera, et cetera. We had supplied the German specialist with two physical airplanes that he evaluated for flutter, and that flutter report is available on the internet for everyone to see. The same expert took a look at the upgrade package that we have now and concluded that with the upgrade package, there was absolutely zero indication that it's going to have a negative two flutter. And then on top of that, of course, we were adding the Aeron counterbalance weight.
14: In working with the FAA, obviously there have been some disagreements, but for the most part, has this process with the FAA been collaborative?
13: Oh, absolutely. We've been very upfront with them. They've been upfront with us. And the only area really where there's been some disagreement is in the method of calculating the structure of the airframe. And we could have gone on and on and on. At the end of the day, we said, you know what? We're just going to take this airframe and add way more than what the FAA needs or the FAA wants or anybody else around the world wants. And we're just going to put it in the airplane and be done with it.
14: What has been your interaction with Zodiac builders and owners throughout this period?
13: You know, I feel for them because this is the upgrade that we have is a tremendous amount of work. If you take a look at the original draft upgrade that we had recommended when we issued the safety alert and when the FAA issued the SAIB, that upgrade at that time was, you know, relatively simple. It was what the FAA had used for doing their load analysis and this and that. By looking at all these different things, I think we really are addressing every possible issue that anybody could think about. So these are the type of things that we looked at and addressed when we did the upgrade. Because of this, I think overwhelmingly our customers have a sigh of relief because we have a solution for this problem. And that, I think, is more important than anything else. You know, at the end of the day, when you're flying your airplane, you got to feel comfortable when you fly your airplane. There's nothing worse than flying an airplane and every second is a little bump. You're saying, you know, you're looking out at your wing to see if it's still there. I mean, that's just disastrous. It's just not fun anymore. With this now, I really believe that it gives people the confidence they need to really enjoy flying this airplane because it really truly is an excellent little airplane and really a joy to fly. And if that's what it's going to take to, you know, to make people enjoy the airplane, then that's what we got to do. The overall report is good. There's nothing new that we need to address that we need to do for airworthiness. So we're happy about that. We keep appreciating the support of our customers and look forward to working with these guys for, you know, many years in the future.
14: Matthew, thanks very much.
13: All right. Well, thank you.
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17: 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We'll always tell you which year the interview was recorded before it plays. 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
5: This is Digital Dave.
18: And I'm Fast Eddie.
5: And this is Hot Start.
18: Yeah, unfortunately for all of you out there listening to us. But we have good news. I'm proud to introduce a new segment here today on Hot Start. It's the Vic Krause Show.
19: Yeah. Hello, everybody. With Mr. Glad Caffeine. To be here. We're going to rename the show Wet Start.
5: Wet Start. Well, that's apropos.
18: Well, if anybody or anything got hit by lightning out there, you'd really be a new definition to the term hot start.
19: So, yeah, we were setting up this morning. You know, we got all those flags and stuff. So I told Jimmy, one of the boys, Jimmy Leach, I said, Jim, would you mind go out in there and put up the poles? Yeah, we got 20 flag poles. They sit 20 feet in the air, aluminum, what? He goes, Vic, don't you think I ought to wait until the lightning stops?
5: Yes.
19: you're turning into a wuss. Come on, let's go. Yeah. Great day yesterday up at the tram tour. Processed just a phenomenal number of riders. And these people braved a really hot afternoon. And thank goodness for the canopies that our sponsors put up for us to give those folks some shelter and shade. But we had up to 150, 175 people in line yesterday.
5: Oh, wow. Do you have a number for how many you ran through the whole tour?
19: Yesterday we ran somewhere in the neighborhood of 30-some tours, so 30, just about 1,000 people yesterday.
5: That's 50, impressive.
19: 1,500, that sound about right. 90, 100 times, yeah. Yeah, probably.
5: I don't do math this early in the morning.
19: 30 times 100, what's that?
18: That's 3,000.
19: Thank you. I knew I screwed up. 3,000, that was a record. Right there
5: that
19: was
5: a
19: record.
5: That is a record.
18: That is fantastic.
19: Absolutely is. Another thing, too, a large number of youngsters, and that's my deal. I want to see the wide-eyed F1 irises of the young kids when they get on the tram and take that tour, you know. The old guys, they've seen it all and done it all, but they're more than welcome. We take a lot of vets and seniors and what the heck, but the youngsters, that's what I'm... In fact, so today, Wednesday, this is the 26th, right?
5: Mm-hmm. Yeah. Yes.
19: Top cover day at the tram tour. Okay.
5: Top cover.
19: Your hat.
5: Oh.
19: Here's the deal. Concord, Covington, Hartzell, Tempest Aero Group, they all ponied up a pretty substantial number of beautiful hats, some embroidered, some have, you know, the embossed logos on them. These are not, you know, the $5 throwaways. These are $20 hats. Youngsters, and I mean youngsters, we ain't no senior, nobody's getting these but the youngsters. So they're a giveaway at the tram tour.
5: Okay.
19: And we'll probably give out, probably 500 of these hats from all the different sponsors. So that's going on today. Top cover day, big deal, I think. And the kids love the hats. And we make them promise and pinky swear.
5: Oh, boy.
19: They're going to wear
5: them
19: all day.
5: This is some serious conditions here.
19: Yeah. One of the parents said, yeah, last year my kid wore it to bed. So I said, we've indoctrinated him.
5: He's ours.
19: He's ours. Another big deal. Can I throw this out?
5: Sure, sure.
19: You did say it was my show.
5: It is your show, yes. We just worked here to make you look
19: good. Get another cup of coffee, Dave. Well, Eddie, So anyway, here it is, the gift shop. Brace yourself for this. This has hardly ever happened in the history of EAA. A discount.
5: Really?
19: No, I know. This sounds absurd. You probably thought I was struck by lightning on the way over here.
5: My heart's palpitating.
19: but here it is. You join Warbirds of America today. You got to be a newbie, a new join, not a renewal or what. But you come in, and they got a 400-square-foot membership tent just to the east, right by the, what do you call that, finding tower or wayfinding tower?
5: Yeah.
19: Right at the base of the wayfinding tower for Warbirds is a 400-square-foot membership headquarters. They've also got a 10-foot banner that says 10% discount on any and all Warbird merchandise at the gift shop with any new membership.
5: Well, there you go.
19: So join today and save. So that's going on up there at the gift shop and the membership thing. So everybody keep that in mind.
10: So
5: this will probably be the first time where the husband goes home and says, but honey, it was on sale.
19: Yeah. Okay. Comes home with a 50 caliber machine gun. Yeah. Saying, I don't know. What the heck is he doing? But memberships, we're trying to drive it. You know, that's kind of our deal. We do the tram tour. It's free. And we provide what I think is one of the premier attractions here at Oshkosh, where you can jump on. You guys have been on it. For sure, firsthand know. Yep. We got some great narrators. You hear some really awesome stories that they relate. A lot of it is personal from family members that were in the military. But nevertheless, at the end of that 30 minutes, you've had a very good experience. I don't know anybody that had a

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1: And put them all away.
2: Yes. Yeah. That,
3: and the free hats.
2: And the free discount.
3: Yeah.
2: And then they said they were close.
1: Yeah. They did give you a water, right?
2: No.
1: No water? Boy. Well, I'm sorry.
2: Tough crowd. Hey, how many warbirds do you have up there now? Do you got a count?
1: Fighter Town's full. So they have... talking to Rhonda, she's the big kahuna at Fighter Town, runs that whole operation. And she told me, Vic, we got an issue. And this was Monday. I said, what is it? She says, we have 35 or 36 warbirds registered, you know, P-51s, Corsairs, what have you, registered to come in. We only have 31 parking places. I said, what a great problem. So yeah. It ended up, if you noticed, out there by Runway 5, what? The tarmac, they've got a number of big prop, like Corsair-sized airplane, Bearcat, what they are, and they're parked out there. They just didn't have room for them in Fighter Town.
2: Wow.
1: So, good problem, right?
2: Yeah.
4: Well,
2: yeah.
4: Vic, I was out there on Monday.
1: Yeah.
4: You had 6 Corsairs,
1: yeah.
4: 15 Mustangs, and 2 B-40s. Quite a collection.
1: I think they were up to 8 Mustangs yet. Sorry, erase. They were up to 8 Corsairs yesterday.
4: Wow.
1: And yesterday was a big day for Warbirds in Review. Bud Anderson down there at 1 o'clock doing the old crow, you know, spiel, his stories. The guy's 101, a buck one, 101 years old.
2: Yeah.
1: And he was out in that sun. So don't let me hear you two guys complaining it was hot if you have to stand in line for an hour again.
2: We'll just mutter under our breath.
1: Do that. Do the muttering. That's a good thing. But,
2: yeah.
1: you know, the heat, we're responding. We do. And we want people to be comfortable. I don't like seeing people discomfortable.
2: Especially when they pass out.
1: One of our members, a guy by the name of Mike Pollock, he's a farmer about 50 miles from, he's got 150 acres. He's one of my volunteers. He came up. He said, Vic, I got some barn fans. I said, for God's sake, Mike, bring them things. Now, these suckers are, what, 3-4 feet in diameter. Mm-hmm. They run at a fairly low RPM, so they don't make a lot of racket, but they move air. He put 2 of those out there to blow on the people to cool them down in the middle of the line. It was pretty cool.
2: Okay, but when he brought out the feed trough, that's a bit much. Yeah.
4: Here you go, folks. You want a cold drink? It's in the watering trough.
1: Yes. just mosey up to that.
2: Yeah. Yeah.
1: Nevertheless. So this is my show. What else should I do?
4: You could leave.
2: Oh, shots fired.
1: A guy under each arm. Up I go and out.
2: Yes.
1: It was that big hook that comes in.
2: Yes.
1: Right?
4: Yeah.
1: And yanks you off the vaudeville stage.
2: In this case, it would be hooking us, not you.
1: Nah, man. Good. You know, I'll throw this out because this is kind of, I think, a measure of when you make it. I've been doing this with you many years, you guys. We've been talking from when we used to just take people around in a Red Ryder wagon.
2: Yes, exactly.
1: Which is a long time ago. But nevertheless, so we've grown and grown and grown, and every year our footprint is bigger, and we process more people, and we receive more donations, and you know, all the good stuff and all the good measures of success with this tram tour. But yesterday, it just hit me. I think we really have made it. Yesterday, in just one day, I did 3 video shoots. One for AvWeb, you know, they had called us, hey, you know, we want to do a whole, like, segment on the tour and, you know, your stuff. So I did one with AvWeb. Hartzell came in the afternoon with a big setup and, you know, all the lighting stuff. We went out by the Corsair, did a whole nother thing that they're going to post on their website. And Concord, another one. So in one day alone, 3, like, video shoots promoting the tram tour.
2: You know, Vic, I heard at one point you said, I can't work like this. I'll be in my trailer. Is that true?
1: I can't take this anymore.
2: Yeah.
1: Yeah. I'll put a big star on the trailer.
2: Where's my assistant?
4: Yeah. And there you have it, ladies and gentlemen. Vic Krause, legend in his own mind.
2: Hollywood Vic.
1: Hollywood Vic. Yeah.
2: Now, they took one look at us and said, nope.
1: It's funny you mention that. Back in the day, this is in the 70s, there was a guy that I knew real well out in West Coast, California, race motocross. His name was Jimmy Holly, and they called him. And he was a really handsome, good-looking young guy. Blonde hair.

0: The typical, archetypical Californian, except he didn't surf, he raced motocross. But his name was Jim Hollywood Holly.
1: Yeah, there you go.
0: That was a cool name.
1: That's a natural.
0: It was a natural.
2: So, Vic, you're going to have a special.
1: You've talked right out of time.
2: Can you believe that? Vic, how could you do that to us?
1: Vic, if you're going to have your show, you got to hit the brakes.
2: Yeah, exactly.
0: Okay, that takes care of that.
2: My
0: first show and I blew it.
1: Yep. This is Digital Dave.
2: And I'm Fast Eddie.
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2: Well, Digital Dave is out on an ultra super secret mission here. They have made the mistake of leaving me in command. So with me here today to help bail me out of trouble is Lindsay Costable from iHeart Flying. Good morning.
9: Good morning, Fast Eddie.
2: You have a whole entourage here. What's going on with that?
9: We do. We do. We also have the founder, Rochelle, of iHeart Flying coming onto the call as well. But we have some very special people. We've got two former Heart Scholarship recipients with us today. It is Allison Schlotthauer and Kristen Brooks, as well as one of our very longtime partners, veteran partners, Scott Ashton with Aerox.
2: Well, welcome to the bullpen. So you gave them come on, Eddie, get it here, baby. It's a slow start today. So you gave them scholarships courtesy of iHeart Flying, and they have literally taken off with it.
9: Literally taken off. That is right. They are propelling forward in their journey in aviation at this point. Yes.
2: That's great. What is their eventual goal?
9: Well, I'm going to let them talk about that. So Allison's first going to go on and share where she is right now. And she's actually the recipient of our last scholarship opportunity, which was a collaboration with Girls Love to Fly called All Hands on Deck.
10: Yeah, hi. So I'm Allison Schlotthauer, and I was the recipient this year. And I'm currently working on my instrument rating, working on my written, and I plan to start flight training in the fall.
2: Woo-hoo. What kind of aspirations do you have down the pike?
10: I would love to fly commercially for any airlines, but also in between, I would love to fly a seaplane, maybe charter or scenic flights.
11: There you go.
2: That sounds good.
11: You have your private already?
10: I do, yes.
11: And you're working on instrument. Nice. Good morning for that.
9: And we also have Kristen Brooks. And what's really exciting about Kristen being here, she's out of Denver, Colorado. And we have a very special event coming up in August that she's going to be helping to lead with our entire team as we celebrate National Aviation Day.
12: Yeah, good morning. So, Kristen Brooks, I just passed my instrument check ride last month, and then I'll start commercial training here shortly, but really excited to team up with iHeart Flying for this big event in August.
1: Okay, what exactly is this big event?
9: Great. Do you have Rochelle on the line?
1: He's working on it.
9: Okay. All right. Well,
1: while we're
9: waiting on Rochelle to get on the line, about a year ago, we had Flight Code Towers, one of our veteran partners. They reached out, and they're celebrating their 1-year anniversary at the old Stapleton Airport in Denver. And they wanted to celebrate with us and raise money for iHeart Flying Scholarships. So as we are in this HAND campaign, which is Heart Aviation Nation Delivers, we just are launching a new scholarship opportunity this week here at AirVenture called Hands Lift, Hearts Propel, and a Nation Delivers, all around this campaign effort. So with that, we will be out in Denver with a large team. There may be a historic C-47 sighting.
1: Oh, I think
9: and
1: there
9: flight
1: will be.
9: And an outreach event in partnership with Shelter and AvFuel, supporting that endeavor, as well as Macker Aviation that Kristen trains with at Shelter's BJC location. And so we'll have young people coming out to experience STEM and aviation. Stations will be set up, and it'll be pairing with our scholarship opportunities.
1: Wow. I don't know how you guys pull all this stuff together out of thin air.
9: It's industry that helps us. If yeah. not for the industry to come forward and say, hey, we step up, we support, let's do this together for the common good.
1: Well, it's an unprecedented time in terms of pilot demand, and I'm so glad you guys are there helping these the ladies find their way. And we have on the line with us...
9: Rochelle's here.
1: Hello. Uh-oh, he's trying over there. I commend his efforts.
9: Is this the network fun we get to enjoy
1: well,
9: here?
1: This is the technical wizardry.
9: Well, yeah, so we're thankful that Scott's here because, you know, without all of our partners to come forward to support from an in-kind standpoint as well as from the financial standpoint, we wouldn't be able to launch these themed scholarship opportunities, and we're well known for doing these unique creative launches as well as pairing them with outreach. So we thank Scott for being here and always coming forward and saying, I've got you, we've got your back, we want to help these recipients, we want to help progress women into the air and you know, diversify the skies. So thank you, Scott.
13: Well, the entire industry knows that one thing you don't do is say no to Lindsay. So
1: yeah, I can believe that.
13: We are very happy to support the scholarship program and these amazing women as they progress in their aviation careers. And one thing that's been very important to me, I started flying when I was 17, and you know, creating that sense of community for young kids and people as they progress through their aviation careers is super important to us. So we're thrilled to participate in the program, and we love what Rochelle and Lindsay and the rest of the team are doing, and we're thrilled to be a part of it.
1: I just don't know how they keep it all together. It's like they're running in 14 directions
13: she
1: at once.
13: She is very organized. I've seen it. She is very
1: she
13: organized.
1: She has to be. Scheduled down to the minute.
9: Have to. You have to. Rochelle is too. She's very organized. So I think that having a team that we keep a structure, we have a strategy, you know, we have good communication. And that's something that we actually expect of our HEART scholarship recipients because, you know, we spend a lot of valuable time working with the industry partners. Obviously, yes, requesting their support year after year, theme scholarship after theme scholarship. And, you know, that's the one thing that we ask our scholarship recipients is, hey, you know, we are giving you very invested funds from our donors, our partners, ourselves. So we are obviously going to expect that you know, fulfill those awards well. You follow along in your journey as you say you're going to do. You follow through and you follow up. And so we are very thrilled that we've got over, you know, almost 30-some scholarship recipients over the last 6 years that we have supported. Over $155,000 of flight training awards and pilot supplies and in-kind support from the industry. And so we're proud that our partners know us well enough to say, hey, look what they've done. Their HEART scholars are exceptional. They progress well. They're actually doing exactly what they've set out to do, said they're going to do. And, yeah, they keep coming back year after year.
1: So your organization is only 6 years old. That was what I was going to ask next.
9: And a half now.
1: So you've got 30 scholarship awardees already. Sure. That's pretty impressive for a young organization.
9: Correct. Yeah, and so. We actually help. We don't just award them scholarships. We work to mentor them to make sure that they are navigating the industry well, especially if they might be younger and they may not have really had the experience to come at an air show or an NBAA base or conference or exposition. So we actually, with this particular scholarship launch today, this will launch here at AirVenture. We'll open up application next week. It'll run for 4 weeks open application. Get those scholarship applications in. Don't delay because there's a lot, as these ladies know, there's a lot that goes into submitting that. And then once we know who the award recipients are as part of the process, we work with our partners and funding opportunities to then get them to the big NBAA base in October, which will be in Las Vegas, October 17th and 19th this year.
1: Okay, so...
2: Can I
1: assume that you've gotten graduates out into industry now?
9: Absolutely. Yes.
1: So you've got some.
9: We have some heart.
1: Do you have your own special set of wings that you give them, like a little heart in the middle or something?
9: Yeah. I like that. I don't know. We might have to pull that off, Digital Dave.
1: Yes.
9: I'll talk to Rochelle on that.
1: I want royalties, please.
9: I'll talk to the boss.
1: The boss. Okay. We're seeing French. I don't think our phone patch is working.
9: Okay.
1: So, do your best Rochelle impersonation.
9: All right. Here we go. Ready?
1: Yeah.
9: Ready?
1: Yeah.
9: Hello, angels. This is Rochelle with iHeart Flying, and we are getting ready to launch another scholarship opportunity. She's very high energy. She's I'm high energy.
1: Yeah, I was going to say, that's saying something. Yeah, that is really
9: No, she's great.
1: Something.
9: She's great. She puts a lot of her own time and investment into this program, and I don't think a lot of people realize when, you know, they see Rochelle or she comes to shows or they see her flying that she started this organization in 2017 with the whole goal to say, hey, you know, somebody helped me to get my private pilot license. Someone stepped up and had my back, and I want to do that for our industry, and I want to help more women to achieve this goal. And it's not that we don't, you know, our men are our biggest allies. Men are our biggest supporters. So we're so thankful that the men have said, yeah, you know, it'd be great to diversify the skies. And so while our scholarships are very geared towards helping women in flight training, but our outreach is for our young people. And so that's why in Denver it's so important that we touch on the scholarship aspect for flight training scholarships for women. But we're also going to be doing a youth STEM and aviation outreach effort as well. We're going to show them how to pre-flight airplanes, maintenance, show them a historic airplane.
1: Well, that begs the question, are you thinking of expanding your scholarships to include like A&P? Getting an A&P versus pilot, that kind of thing?
9: There have been discussions and folks that have reached out about that, but right now we want to stay and stick to our mission. You know, what I have found in running nonprofits and starting nonprofits is if you start veering off and going outside of what you started and what you've built a mission around and what you built a brand around, you kind of lose yourself. So, you know, there are great opportunities and great programs out there that are supporting A&Ps. We also don't want to, you know, kind of step over and step on them either. They're doing great work and we can help promote them and we can work with them. And if we can kind of stay in our lane and do really well with that, as you know, I'm juggling and I'm over here and doing all of that. But I have to learn to still stay in my lane and still make sure that there's a narrow focus too. There's also a strategy and you stay within that mission.
1: Wow.
2: I was going to ask, how do you find out more about applying for the scholarship?
9: Absolutely. So we have a press conference today at 10 a.m. So we have invited the media to participate. The Heart Scholars will be there for folks to talk to, and hopefully Scott will be able to make his way. Although he's a busy guy, he's very popular, so I don't know if he's able to make it, but hopefully he can. We'll promote and recognize our partners, and you know, the application opens up next week, and applicants can go to iHeart. That's H-A-R-T flying. .org.
1: Very good. And keep those cards and letters coming.
9: Awesome.
2: And keep those sponsors rolling too.
1: Yes.
9: We want to just quick shout out to all of our sponsors for this new opportunity. It is Immaculate Flight, Sheltair, AEG Fuels, and Fort Lauderdale Executive Airport that provide the financial means to make this work.
1: All right. Well, ladies and sir, I want to thank you for joining us. And this is Digital Dave.
2: And I'm Fast Eddie. And this is EAA Radio.
14: Here's an interview from AirVenture Oshkosh 2015.
15: And here we are on the fly at the seaplane base, and our technology is working this year. Thank goodness, Paul. We're in our typical spot right here on the porch, the briefing porch, and it's another beautiful day at the seaplane base. It always is when we come out here.
16: It sure is. We've been blessed with another beautiful day.
15: So what's been going on out here this week? We always hit you guys on Saturday, and everything's starting to wrap up for the week. And, of course, the Watermelon Social tonight here is a big event. What else have you had during the week out here of interest?
16: Well, we've had a lot of really nice seaplanes. Total of about 151 seaplanes have attended Oshkosh. And it's getting harder and harder to keep track of the count because some aircraft, now that more and more are becoming amphibious, will actually go to the airport during the day and come back at night. And some might go over for the first 3 days, stay at the airport, and then come back over here and float around the lagoon. They like it here because they can fly here. So there's a lot of flying activity. It's not uncommon to have 500 or 600 operations during the week of seaplanes. As far as special aircraft, we decided that the Republic CB aircraft has now celebrated over seven decades since its inception. And the guys that have all these old CBs are really into those airplanes and have modified them in a multitude of ways. And while there was probably a bunch of years where they weren't really thought much about as a seaplane, there's really been a resurgence in their interest. And the guys that fly them are a close-knit group and have a lot of fun and going different places, and they really do a nice job. They did flybys at the airport. They did flybys here. We had a total of 17 of them, which when you look at an airplane that was created shortly after World War II, they weren't built very long, so there's not that many. We had seminars explaining to people the history of the CB, and we even had the mock-up here of the new CB that's in development. It would be a five-passenger turboprop. And I just think it's the coolest thing to see.
15: Sounds like it is.
16: A new creation of a CB.
15: So along with that, you have your forums out here. You've got your food vendor, and who looks very busy this afternoon. And your boat tours, how about that? The boat tours?
16: The boat tours have been going really good. It's been beautiful weather. That really helps. The first 2 days of the event, we had some rough water. Lake Winnebago can get rough pretty easily, but finally, the wind settled down and went in the right direction, and it made for beautiful flying. And the boat tours were pleasant. We were able this year to procure sponsorship from Honda Marine for Honda Motors and Honda-sponsored boats. And so the people riding around on the tour boats were treated to some very luxurious accommodations with double awnings for the nice shade and luxurious leather seating, or it almost felt like leather.
15: Pleather?
16: Yes, pleather. There we go. So the people have really been enjoying that. That's been an ongoing activity here that people really like.
15: Yeah, and we want to encourage people over on the main grounds at AirVenture. If you haven't made it over to the seaplane base yet, tomorrow's Sunday, the last day of AirVenture, try and get over here either today or tomorrow, because you definitely want to make the seaplane base part of your AirVenture itinerary. It's just it's a must-see.
16: Yeah, I think it's funny how many times I've heard people say, I've been coming to Oshkosh for 25 years, and I can't believe I missed this. I'll never miss it again. We like to call this EA's crown jewel. We're very, very fortunate that a family that owns this property provides EA with the use of this property. It's really only leased to EA for 1 week out of the year. After that, it's all taken down. If you came here, it just looks like a park, privately owned property. But how beautiful it is, and the setting we have, it's perfect for what we do.
15: Now tell people who might be listening how they can get here. What's the easiest way? I know there's a couple of ways they can come over to the base.
16: We're about 6 miles by car from the airport, but I will tell you that our parking lot is limited space. So what we've been encouraging is to have the buses that EA runs pick you up at either the bus tower right by the main area of the grounds, or it picks up near the Ripple Avenue amphibian parking area.
15: South of the Fun to Fly Zone right there. Right?
16: Yes. And we charge $3 round trip, and the buses run on the hour. They will add buses if they see lines growing. So most of the people that are coming out here are coming by bus. And that works better for everybody. You can stop here. You can walk through the nature trail on the way in. And when you come out the end of that nature trail, you will see Shangri-La for seaplanes.
15: Yes, that's wonderful. And you still have quite a few airplanes here. Now, last year, by this time, a lot of the airplanes had left, but you still have a ton of airplanes out here.
16: Well, it's a lot of times it's weather-related, but there's a lot of people that want to make sure that they can attend the Watermelon Social. That's our big banquet, and the purpose of the Watermelon Social originally was to invite our friends from the airport to come out and hang with the seaplane crowd. So we have a little banquet. We acknowledge the volunteers with volunteer awards, and we also present the airplane judging awards, seaplane judging awards, and we also have door prizes.
15: Uh-huh. It's a popular aspect of the social.
16: Yeah, and they're provided by our some of our vendors, as well as EA themselves.
15: And how many sponsors do you have over here this year?
16: We have Whip Air is our presenting sponsor, and we then have Honda as a supporting sponsor, as well as Jeppesen. So Jeppesen is a new sponsor, and so is Honda.
15: What is Jeppesen's role out here? What do they bring to the seaplane base?
16: They provide economic support, and we've never had that here before. As far as, I mean, that's maybe in the background things. There's a lot of maintenance associated with this property. We're always doing improvements and trying to make things better, and it takes a lot of effort. Thank God we have mostly volunteer effort, but there are times we need to hire people to do, you know, things like grading and landscape work, that sort of thing. So they help that way, and they've had a booth out here also, and they're a pretty diverse company. They have a lot of things they can offer pilots, but their support is primarily economic.
15: And you do have a lot of costs involved out here in preparation. I mean, it's more expensive to prepare an area for use once a year than it is to have it already set up, right? So,
16: well,
15: it takes some time and some expense to get it going every year.
16: It's interesting how much time you can spend on this property. We have, I always make a joke. I tell the other EA people over at the main grounds, I said, we found a way out here to extend AirVenture. We get together as volunteers somewhere between 4 and 5 times a year besides convention. A good example, we come out and work on Memorial Day weekend. We have 3 days, and we all bring our campers out, and we set up, and we have lots to do. Getting the base ready for summer, we plant flowers, make any changes we need to do, a lot of construction projects. And then we, and that a lot of times will include 40 or 50 volunteers. And that's, we get a lot of the work done then. But we also have after convention in the fall, right when all the leaves fall off the trees. These are big trees and they make big leaves.
15: They also make great shade.
16: Oh, they make very good
15: convention.
16: Shade. But they are, they're a big project to clean up so we can have nice grass. But again, my enthusiastic volunteers show up and we get it done. And it might just be a weekend, might just be one day and a part of another day. But we do that all throughout the year, including wintertime. We've been working on a little campground area improvement and doing some brushing and that sort of thing. And so now we're down to doing it in the wintertime. But it's fun. I think Paul Pobrezny said it right a long time ago when he said that airplanes is what brings us here initially and people is what keeps us coming back. It's a very, very small community, but really nice people, and we're really one big family.
15: That's wonderful. I mean, this is my favorite venue of all the places that we got. And it's been an exciting AirVenture on the main grounds. A lot of new stuff is happening over there, Paul. One of the nice things about the sea base is that it's pretty stable over here. You always know what you're going to find when you come over here. There's not a ton of change over here, which is kind of nice. You know, you're going to save this for a relaxing day, kind of a wind down. This is a great place to get away from all the energy that the main AirVenture grounds have to offer.
16: I think the best way to explain the seaplane base is Lane Wallace once came out here and was to write something about the seaplane base. And it was real quiet when she was out here, and she wasn't quite sure what to write about. And she said that she was so overstimulated at the airport that she just needed to unwind. And there were things going on. At times, actually, it can get crazy here. Yesterday when we had the CB flyby, we had so much noise of airplanes and other airplanes taking off and flying. You couldn't hear yourself think.
15: And you've had the Icon out here every day,
16: oh, yeah,
15: too,
16: the
15: right?
16: Icon demonstrates every day out here at 11:30.
15: So that brings a draw.
16: It will also be demonstrating during the Watermelon Social around 5:15.
15: Oh, great.
16: So there's a lot going on out here, but if you come out at the wrong time, it can be a little quiet, which we personally think that's okay.
15: We're waiting
16: for the
15: next
16: rush.
15: Tree.
16: She described the seaplane base as a yoga class in the middle of a rock concert. Speaking of yoga class, that's something we started this year. Our co-chair of the administration office is a yoga instructor, so we now have yoga out at the waterfront every morning at 7 a.m.
15: Oh, an exercise class as well. That's great,
16: yes.
15: Paul.
16: And I think
15: Did your wife organize that?
16: No, actually, we blame you right over there organized that.
15: Mary did?
16: Mary did, okay. Yes.
15: Well, it is like family out here, and we love it, and we encourage people to come out today or tomorrow. We're going to take a quick break back to the station, and then when we get back out here, we're going to talk to some guests that you have lined up about some of the activities you have going on here.
16: Sounds good.
15: All right. Jaymon G, we're on the fly at the Seaplane Base. We'll be back. 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
18: And welcome to EAA Radio. I'm Wireless Mike, and now we are joined by Melanie Hands. She's the Director of University and Public Relations for Embry-Riddle Aeronautical University, and also Stacy Elsner, the Executive Director of Kitty Hawk. And I'm sorry I missed the rest of Kitty Hawk and what?
19: Kitty Hawk and the Living Legends of Aviation.
18: Living Legends of Aviation. Excellent. And what are you guys here to talk about?
20: We wanted to announce that, we announced it on Thursday here at Oshkosh, that Embry-Riddle Aeronautical University and Kitty Hawk and the Living Legends of Aviation have partnered so that we will be the exclusive provider of STEM education and higher education programs for this nonprofit. That's amazing. They try to inspire and spark a love of aviation in children ages 4 to 9.
19: Okay. Go ahead.
18: And what is the STEM program? What does that stand for?
19: So STEM stands for science, technology, engineering, and math. And obviously those four topics are topics that are very important in the aviation and aerospace industry.
18: Absolutely.
19: And what Kitty Hawk tries to do, and the reason that this partnership with Embry-Riddle is so amazing, is that it's going to really be able to expand the outreach that we have with kids by providing educational materials available for no charge on our website to parents and teachers to bring education or aviation education into schools. And also, you know, allow kids to have the opportunity to go to some of Embry-Riddle's summer camp opportunities and things like that. So we're just really excited. There's a great synergy between all our organizations. And, you know, our legends themselves are extremely excited about this opportunity. They're all firm believers that, you know, the living legends of today should be helping to create and inspire the living legends of tomorrow.
18: And what are these camps at Embry-Riddle? Embry-Riddle, because I've never heard of camps. Is this for high school youth?
20: They're for students or children ages 5 and up. They can be high school students. They can be middle school students, elementary school students. We have everything ranging from robotics to avionics to flight to engineering. We even had a recent one where they just won a big competition in robotics. They build robots and then put them in the pool. We have two residential.
18: Seem like that'd be a good idea. Electricity and water.
20: That's the fun part,
18: right?
20: Well, we have two residential campuses. We have one in Daytona Beach, Florida, and one in Prescott, Arizona, mm-hmm. And they both have summer camps there. We even have summer camps associated with our worldwide campuses, which we have 150 of those globally. So this is a great opportunity to kind of share the great message that Kitty Hawk has and the facilities and mentoring opportunities and kind of combined all of our volunteers and our faculty and staff and have opportunities for our students to be involved with this, which we think is a great idea. It's great for an 18-year-old flight student to inspire that same love of flight in a, you know, 6-year-old little girl that comes in and has hopped in one of the trainers that they have with Kitty Hawk over at Kid Venture here at Oshkosh. It's just great to have that synergy and that give and take.
18: Now, are these like scholarship programs or are these like enrollment where you or how do you get into these programs?
19: Well, Kitty Hawk Air Academy is a nonprofit and we are free. So really all you have to do is go to our website, which is kittyhawkairacademy.org, and just go to the parents and teachers page and you can fill out a request for us to come visit your child's school, things like that. We're also at various air shows around the country. We're getting ready to post our event schedule on our website, so soon that will be available for people to find us. And then as far as Embry-Riddle's summer camp programs and things like that?
20: Yeah, we do those every year at both of our residential campuses and worldwide at associated ones.
18: So it doesn't matter where people are listening because, you know, we're broadcasting all over the internet and things. And your camps for Kitty Hawk, you'll come all over the country?
19: We travel all over the country to different events. We'll do one-day events, multi-day events. We'll go to a classroom and work with children there. You know, really anywhere, as long as we have the funding to get there, we will go and work with the kids. We have coloring books that we give to the kids that have lots of educational materials in them. The great thing about this partnership with Embry-Riddle is that we're going to increase and enhance that educational material that we're going to be able to give to students and to teachers, which is great because the teachers can use it in their classroom, but then parents can also use it at home to create a love of aviation and kind of a bonding of the family through aviation while they're at home with their kids, and really start to increase and continue to grow the families and the people that are here at an event like Oshkosh now, and make sure that we continue this community and grow it, and that we have future generations that are equally as invested in aviation as the legends that we have now.
18: And now Kitty Hawk Air Academy, where is that located at?
19: We are based out of Littleton, Colorado. Our Living Legends of Aviation Awards is held every year at the Beverly Hilton in L.A. on the third Friday of January. And so we go wherever we need to be, but pretty much we're on the road from May until October with the Kitty Hawk trainers.
18: And how many trainers do you have traveling around the country?
19: Currently, we have 5 trainers that we use. We just introduced our new trainer, which is a helicopter trainer. So now we can teach kids about both fixed wing and rotor aircraft. So we're really excited about that. We have, we're constantly trying to increase our fleet and things, but obviously those always require funding. So that's where we're always working towards.
18: And are you a volunteer organization, or do you have staff people going around with these?
19: We actually currently have no employed staff. We are all volunteers at this point. We're just trying to, grow it. It was founded in 1996 by a man named Bill Marcy out of his garage. And, it's been growing since then. And that's what we're just continuing to try to do, is grow this and make sure that, basically there would be a base for Kitty Hawk Air Academy all over the country, so that we would have trainers based, in various locations, so that they're easily accessible to children everywhere.
18: So if somebody was like a flight instructor and mm-hmm. wanted to volunteer, or anybody who wanted to volunteer, how would they go about getting in contact with you about volunteering?
19: Again, they would visit our website, kittyhawkairacademy.org, and on there is a button where they could fill out their information to volunteer, and it will send actually myself an email, and I would be in touch to coordinate with them to volunteer. And we'd love to have as many volunteers as possible. It's great having flight instructors, air traffic controllers, flight students. The kids really love interacting with other, people that are closer to their age group. So young eagles, people like that, because we work with kids age 4 to 9. So, even young eagles are great to have work with the younger kids.
18: Do you have any minimum qualifications for the people who are going to come volunteer for you?
19: Obviously, because we're a children's nonprofit, we do have some requirements that come into effect as far as safety for the children go. But no, even if you aren't very knowledgeable in aviation, but just have a love of aviation and a love or a passion for learning, the skills or the education that we provide to the children is something that we can verse our volunteers in.
18: And is this a year-round program where you're just all going summer and during the school year and everything?
19: It is a year-round program because we are, still in the process of growing. Once we start working on our Living Legends of Aviation event, we do, take a break from the trainers and focus solely on producing that event, because it's a very large and exciting red carpet celebrity awards event that we put on. So that takes a little bit of time to do. But otherwise, yes, we are on the road with the trainers almost year round.
18: Yeah, you gave me a list of the Living Legends of Aviation. And I got to say, this is an impressive list of people who are participating. It's everything from actors to Burt Rutan, Dick Rutan. I made Spaceship One. Paul Poperesny of EAA, Tom Poperesny, or some of the other...
20: Jimmy Buffett's even on there.
19: Right, exactly.
20: That's awesome.
18: People from across the board. How did all these people, how'd you bring them all together to work on this?
19: Well, the Living Legends of Aviation, we had some founding living legends. One of our founding living legends was Bob Hoover, who of course everybody is well aware of Bob Hoover. He's absolutely an incredible person. And the legends themselves nominate and vote for the new inductees. We were currently limited to 70 Living Legends of Aviation. 2 years ago, the Legends decided that they wanted to increase that number. So they issued a mandate that we increase the number to 100 Living Legends by 2020. So we would have no more than 100 Living Legends of Aviation at any given time. And the new Legends are inducted every year at our Living Legends of Aviation Awards. They get to go on stage. They get their medallion. This past year for the 10th Annual Awards, John Travolta himself was the one that presented the medallion to the new inductees. He's our official ambassador of aviation. He's very passionate about our program. He's a great supporter of Kitty Hawk. He's a great supporter of aviation. So it's really nice having him on board. And all of our Legends are great supporters. Throughout the week this week at our Kitty Hawk display, we've had several Living Legends come by. You mentioned Dick Rattan. He's come by several times to, you know, talk with the kids, ask, let them ask him questions, tell his stories of how he got involved in aviation. Chuck Aaron, we have Kirby Chambliss and Julie Clark coming by tomorrow. We had, who else, Dale Klapmeyer from Cirrus. We had
20: Kermit Weeks,
19: Randy Gaston of Gulfstream. He's a test pilot for Gulfstream. So lots of our Living Legends are, very active participants with Kitty Hawk Air Academy, very active supporters. They like to give back and truly try to create and inspire the Legends of tomorrow.
18: Well, this sounds like just a great program to inspire people into aviation, and which fits in just what we were talking about in the previous segment, that we need people in aviation. We need pilots to come up. We need people who are going to fly all these airplanes. And the work you're doing is just fabulous work for doing that. We thank you for coming in and sharing. Unfortunately, we're out of time. Again, we've been talking with Melanie Haynes.
20: Hands.
18: I'm sorry.
20: It's okay.
18: And again, from Embry-Riddle Aeronautical University, and also with Stacy Elsner from Kitty Hawk Air Academy. And we appreciate you coming in. 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
1: Yes, that is so true.
2: Especially on this show.
1: Anyway.
2: You're Digital Dave.
1: Yep.
2: And I'm Fast Eddie. And with us in the studio, we have Greg Ledbetter, PS Engineering, General Audio Control Systems.
1: Yeah, it used to be an intercom, you just plug the headphone in and talk.
2: Yeah.
1: But now they've got buttons and knobs
2: and displays.
1: And colored blinky lights.
2: Yeah.
1: This is good stuff.
21: Yeah, look at us.
1: Yeah, exactly.
2: It works terrific, but you pay all that extra money for the flashing lights.
1: That's right.
21: Yeah, everybody likes the wow factor.
1: Can I get one with a big red button?
21: Sure.
2: Don't push it, though.
21: We have a can of spray paint. You'll just spray whatever button you want. So.
1: There you go. Right. You press the button, and it says, don't press this button.
21: Right.
1: All right, let's talk about general audio control systems. They're so much more than what we used to have.
21: There really is. So PS Engineering has been in business for 40 years. This is actually our 40th year at Oshkosh. The owner of the company is Mark Shager. He's just crazy passionate about aviation and crazy passionate about PS Engineering and the products that we make for the fleet of aircraft that are out here. So originally when we started, we came out with a portable intercom. I'm sure Mark had given us some history yesterday, but a portable intercom that kind of grown into a Panama intercom. Then a few years later, grew into an audio panel with an intercom. We were the first company to ever do that. And then from there, we went on to continue to make audio systems that, we have a lot of firsts in this market. We actually came out with a system that had IntelliVox or auto squelch. So it senses the noise in the microphone and sets the triplet level. We also added digital built-in recorders so it can play back the clearance if you miss a clearance. We're the first company to add Bluetooth to the audio system and USB charging ports. So for the general aviation market, we love to innovate, love to bring new products to the market for our customers.
1: You were alluding to the fact that customers actually asked you to move into different markets. That's kind of unusual.
21: Yeah. So for back in 2000, probably 15 or 16, we were getting requests for law enforcement, EMS, and forestry aircraft. They were looking at our product line, and they were saying, "Hey, you got some great products, and some of these products could be used in our market, but we need something more." No more powerful. So we started coming out with a special mission audio system that is now widely used in those airframes. So whether it's a helicopter or fixed wing or aero commander, we are actually in a lot of those special mission aircraft.
1: So you added capabilities as well as packets for different aircraft.
21: Right. So most of those aircraft require more than two comms. They're up to five or six or eight comms. Each location has a control head. So you may have a pilot, a co-pilot, TFO-1, TFO-2. If it's law enforcement, these are working aircraft. So they're transmitting and receiving on different comms at the same time. They have intercom communication. So it's a very powerful audio system for them.
1: Right. So they've already got the multiple transmitters and receivers.
21: Right.
1: You just got to interface with everybody.
21: Correct. And everybody's working on a different comm at the same time.
1: Right. Wow. That's awfully busy.
21: It is busy.
2: That's a lot of wiring and everything, too. And from what I'm looking at your brochure here, a lot of this stuff is plug and play.
21: Yeah, it is. So we have several products that we offer our customers that allow them to come in and pull out the legacy audio system and plug in a new the top-of-the-line audio panel. So the PMA-1000G and also the PMA-450 series are 100% plug-and-play to the legacy Garmin GMA-340 audio panel. So the legacy Garmin audio panel has been out over 20 years. They just recently announced that they're no longer repairing the audio panel, so this gives the customer an opportunity to do a plug-and-play swap-out without having to rewire the aircraft.
1: And an upgrade.
21: A great upgrade, yeah.
2: I was going to say, because if you're changing your audio panel, the wiring is going to be the cost, going to be the costliest part of it all.
21: It is, and most of our customers just do not want to go in and start all over. I mean, they've invested time and money into the aircraft 10 years ago, and then having to go in and gut the aircraft again is very, you know, bothersome to them. So we recognize that, and we really focus on having plug-and-play opportunities out there.
1: Now, a lot of the aircraft, when you guys, especially when you got started, they just didn't even have an audio panel.
21: They didn't have intercoms.
1: Right. And you had to convince them to give up real estate on the panel to mount your box.
21: Yeah, it's become a transition. You know, even when the owner started the company, you know, he was taking flight lessons and he didn't have an intercom. So he was just trying to find a portable intercom that would suit his needs. And he couldn't find anything, so he designed his own. So that's kind of how the company got started. But as the aircraft, you know, become more modern, they wanted to have everything, no more wires dangling from the panel. So they're trying to cut back that. So that's why when panel mount became popular.
1: Can you talk about what's coming next? The new thing you can't, you can just give us teasers?
21: I'll give you a teaser. PS Engineering has always been in the general aviation business for 40 years, and we will continue to innovate and provide products for this market. We got into special mission back in 2017, and we also have some products for business aviation. We've been selling for a few years, but now we've come out with a plug-and-play replacement for business aviation aircraft. So if you have a Falcon jet, or if you have a Bombardier, a Gulfstream, a Hawker 800, we now have a plug-and-play business aviation audio system that will give you auto squelch, it will give you stereo fidelity, it gives you individual volume controls for all your comms. You can actually add additional audio inputs to the plug-and-play swap-out system, so we're pretty excited about that and where that can lead.
1: These things are starting to sound like they're DJ systems, you know?
2: Honest to God, really.
1: Is there a little scratch button where you can make the controller go ricker, ricker?
21: Right. Well, and they require, I mean, forestry, if you look at the requirements, they have to have individual volume controls. They have to have a master radio volume. There's certain functionality that they like. It's called RXI, where the receive audio will flash to tell them which comm is active. So those are forestry requirements now. So if you don't meet the requirements, you don't get on those aircraft.
1: Right.
21: So we have to kind of be on top of that and be able to.
1: Well, so far, I mean, your original market was retrofit.
21: Yeah, what?
1: Are you being used as original equipment now?
21: We are. We're in several OEM aircraft. Bell Helicopter uses our PMA-7000H and every Bell 429. We're in some OEM aircraft, but we're also looking at the aftermarket too.
1: Well, there's a lot of aftermarket out there.
21: There is,
1: and we like new shiny things.
21: Right?
2: Yeah, pilots love new toys.
21: Yeah. So the most popular product this week so far has been the PAR-200B, which is an intercom, an audio panel, and it comes with a remote mount Trig radio. So the control head of the radio is built into our audio panel, so it's a panel saver.
1: Okay.
21: So if you don't have a lot of panel space, or if you have some older radios that you're trying to, you know, remove one of them because you're having issues, this is a great option. But it has, you know, auto squelch, it has Bluetooth, you can monitor your standby frequency, so it's a really nice little product.
2: And it's an all-in-one package,
21: all-in-one package, what the customers like.
1: That's amazing.
2: And of course, it shows that it has a remote-mounted radio. And of course, when you buy all this stuff, it comes with the cord, so that all you have to do is plug it into the back. Well, no. What I'm saying is that it's already pre-wired. You mount it, you plug the cable in, kaboom, you're off and flying.
21: Right. So that's all the customer has to do. Once they buy the hardware and mount it, they find a location for the radio and then just do the installation.
2: And then it's, what, a logbook entry to make sure everything is okay?
21: Well, and these are not. This one is actually plug-and-play to the Garmin GMA 340, but you'll have to have an avionics shop do the installation. So that's still required on this product.
2: Okay.
21: Okay. Yeah.
2: All right. But on an experimental aircraft, I could do it myself, no sweat.
21: Yeah, but we would like for you to buy the harness from an authorized dealer so it makes the installation easier and you keep the warranty. So,
3: there's that.
2: Keyword, warranty.
3: And I see this also has that spatial audio we were talking about yesterday.
21: It does. It has dimensional audio, so it places the COM1 in the quadrant of your left side and COM2 in the quadrant of your right side.
3: And then if you can't, Yeah, if it's got to be wild the first time you hear it. Yeah,
21: if you've never heard it, please come by the booth. We're in Hangar A, booth number 1020. You have to listen to it. One of my favorite things to do is do the demo and look at their eyes and see how the customer's like, "Wow, that's just amazing."
3: Yeah,
21: it really is, and it's a safety benefit. I mean, it separates two comms, and you're not having to turn volumes up and down, and audio's on and off. It'll actually.
3: I imagine it gives your brain the ability to pick them out clearer.
21: It does. It makes it easier to pick up your end number and pick up the important transmissions that you want to listen to.
3: You wouldn't think that, you know?
21: Oh, it is. It's just unbelievable how well the technology works. And it's just been amazing.
3: It's kind of like when you're in a crowded bar and you're able to switch conversations in your head.
21: Right.
3: Interesting.
21: So
3: neat concept.
21: Something else that we have in one of our audio systems, the PMA 450 series, we've added two Bluetooth modules. And you may think to yourself, why do I need two Bluetooth modules? And there's several reasons why, because right now with iPads, you like to monitor ForeFlight. ForeFlight gives you, alerts and warnings that you want to monitor, and you also want to be able to connect your phone and stream music from your phone. So with our PMA 450 series, with the two Bluetooth modules, it makes it easier to do that. When you have just one Bluetooth module and you're trying to connect two devices to it, you have times where it's cutting off audio.
3: Right, so it's fighting it.
21: They're fighting each other. Well, this will allow you to have two devices at the same time.
3: I like that idea because I want to know when I'm about to fly into airspace I shouldn't be into.
21: Right.
3: So, yeah. I
2: so,
3: like that.
2: In theory, you could have your phone plugged into this so you can listen to tunage.
21: Yep.
2: And then you could have your iPad or whatever device for your navigation.
21: You can, or if you had your wife or your kids in the aircraft, they want to stream their own audio, they can stream their own audio without bothering you.
3: Oh, that's even better.
2: That's outstanding.
3: Yeah, I'm sorry. You can have it. Oh, my goodness. Where can we find you guys on the field?
21: Yeah, so we're in Hangar A. We're right next to Aircraft Spruce, and we're booth number 1020.
3: Have to stop by and press some buttons.
21: Oh, you have to come out.
3: I want to see the demo of the spatial audio.
21: Yeah, come out here, the spatial audio. We could call it multi-talker.
3: Right.
21: So.
3: Yeah, it looks like multi-talker, there's even more like slots, if you want to say, where you guys fit audio in.
21: Yeah, so right now, like on the PMA 450B, you do have the ability to move the dimensional audio in 9 different locations in your headset. So we can show you from 9 o'clock to 3 o'clock, the audio movement.
2: Nice.
21: For the comm, yeah.
3: Well, in the demo, do you use multiple sources so I can,
21: Yeah, we have basically a little MP3 player to simulate the transceiver. Mm-hmm.
3: Okay. Yep. Thank you for stopping over. We've been speaking with Greg Ledbetter from PS Engineering, and I'm Digital Dave.
2: And I'm Fast Eddie, and this is EAA Radio.
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22: Our second segment today for Squawk 1200 is with Steve Widener and Jim Ullman, both from the National Air Traffic Controllers Association. And they're here to talk to us about, the supply situation for air traffic controllers. So for both of you gentlemen, welcome. I appreciate you being here.
23: Thank you very much.
24: In much the same way, last hour we were talking about how to fill the pipeline for pilots. Not same, but similar issues are in play for driving the demand for controllers. Supply is not quite keeping up with that, is it?
23: No, it certainly hasn't been. We're at an all-time low of certified professional controllers
5: at our ATC facilities, and the agency, and we have not hit hiring goals over the last few years. And there's a lot of things involved in that, including the sequestration, including problem of getting medical certificates and security clearances with a large number of applicants. Then there was the issue with the CTI students when they changed their hiring practices. So we are certainly short of controllers, the lowest we've been in 27 years.
22: Is this a regional issue or is it nationwide?
5: It's an absolute, it's a national issue. Some facilities, of course, are certainly worse staffed than the others. And the high volume facilities like the New York TradeCons, the Chicago TradeCons, are certainly something that we're keeping a really close eye on. And those facilities, you could argue, are hurting worse than some others. A lot of that is because of the amount of airplanes and the commercial traffic that they work.
22: And Steve, talk to me about how you're dealing with this on a daily basis. I mean, are the changes in duty times, or you still have a specific duty days and this just makes the problem worse?
6: Well, you know, your normal duty week is 5 days a week or of 8-hour days or 4 10-hour days or however you want to divide it up. But a 40-hour work week, well, with the staffing shortage that we have, a lot of our controllers are being forced to work 6-day work weeks, 10 hours a day. And ultimately that leads to, you know, it's fine in the short term, but it ultimately leads to fatigue issues, and that's just not good. And it's not sustainable in the long term.
24: So when as you deal with trying to boost the pipeline, what are the kinds of things that you think, if there's like one thing that could solve the problem, what would the one thing be?
5: Ooh, I wish it was that simple, quite honestly. I think we have to have qualified candidates. That's the number one goal. The numbers that we're looking at, we have to have the agency meet their hiring goals for the next 5 years. The agency has not hit those goals for the last 7 years, and we're seeing those repercussions now. On the average, it takes, I would say, depending on which facility you're being signed to when you graduate to Oklahoma State Academy, anywhere from a year, year and a half to 3 years before you're a certified professional controller. So this is one of the things you have to get on the front end of. You know, it's going to be hard to catch up. But the Oklahoma State Academy can only run through about 1,800 students a year. So looking at the numbers that we have right now, for instance, we're at the lowest level of CPCs we've ever been, we're at 10,667. We also have 2,915 of those who are eligible to retire today. So you're talking about over 25% of the workforce of an all-time low that could walk away today.
24: What's the retirement age or eligibility?
5: It's 25 years any age, right?
6: Yep, or 20 years at age 50.
5: Yeah.
22: Frame this up for our audience, if you would. How many controllers are you forecasting that you need?
5: Well, I think...
24: Say in the next 12 months.
5: I mean, we need 1,800 a year. That's what we need. The Oklahoma State Academy needs to be at maximum capacity running through 1,800 students per year, because there's going to be attrition. Even at the Oklahoma State Academy, you're going to have some people that are not going to qualify. They're going to be screened out. Then they are assigned to their facility, and you have another percentage of those controllers or developmentalists who are not ever going to be certified, right? This is job is certainly not for everyone. So you're going to have attrition even with the developmentals.
24: So if you look at the pattern that's maybe, or patterns that are most common as people come into the Oklahoma City School, how much and what kinds of prior education are you seeing that sort of you would consider to be factors for success?
5: Well, I mean, there's really three different pools of developmentals you can draw from. One would be military controllers. Then you have the students who've gone through a certified training institute, CTI school, with a degree in air traffic control. And then you have what we call off-the-street hires. So what we're looking for is we've been very clear with the agency. Where they come from is not overly important to us. What we can tell you is that we want people who want to do this job. We want qualified individuals who want to become air traffic controllers. Where they come from for us sitting as certified professional controllers who've been working for years, it makes no difference to us.
22: And Steve, just from a pure, you know, public relations, marketing, support, what's NACA doing to try to, you know, promote the opportunities?
6: We're out there in all kinds of areas trying to promote. I mean, through social media, through publishing of the job vacancies that are there when the agency opens one up. We've done a lot of work also with Congress on attempting to have them pass legislation that gives the agency some guidance and on streamlining their process. And we were very successful with that in the recent FAA extension that was just passed. There was language inserted in there that streamlined the process for hiring. And that's a big deal for us, and it's a big deal for the National Airspace System and staffing it properly.
24: We're talking with Steve Widener and with Jim Ullman, both from the National Air Traffic Controllers Association, about the challenges of filling the pipeline for new air traffic controllers. What kinds of things are you doing this week at AirVenture to try to help get the word out and encourage folks to look with an open mind and a positive attitude about, yes, you too can be an air traffic controller?
5: Well, we started KidVenture. We start them young. We're trying to get them involved young, and KidVenture has been a huge success for us, as you guys know. It's been we start there. We have a lot of information available at the NACA booth. We brought in, I think we

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1: You might be assigned. It's pretty exciting discussions.
2: How do they apply? How do they get started?
1: USA Jobs is the only site that you can apply on.
2: So you create an account on USA Jobs and then search for air traffic controller.
1: That's correct. What we are hearing right now, there's not a bid for new students right now. What we're hearing is, with the recent passing of FAA reauthorization, that this should be coming out in the next couple of weeks. So something that's going to be happening very, very soon. And I encourage everyone who's interested to apply on that website.
3: Do you have a sense that there's like a pent-up demand of people who are waiting for the bid to open?
1: Absolutely.
3: Oh, yeah?
1: Especially the CTI graduates. There is a large number of those who, when they changed the rules for hiring a couple of years ago, and they no longer gave the CTI students the priority.
3: What does CTI mean?
1: I don't even know what the acronym is. They've trained at one of 22 FAA-approved colleges and have a degree, either a 2 or 4-year degree at 22 of these universities, and that is it's a CTI.
4: College Training Initiative.
1: Yeah, thank you very much.
2: I was going to say that CTI is just another TLA, right? A 3-letter acronym.
1: That's right. That's right. Acronym overload. Yeah, so in the recent reauthorization, there's a couple of things that they've done to streamline that. We had quite a few individuals who aged out, right? You have to be under 30 years old to be hired. A qualified CTI student now can be hired up to the age of 35. That's a big change, right? There are people out there. There's no doubt about it. Exactly how many, I'm not sure, but I think we have plenty of qualified candidates. The last bid that we had last year, 28,000 people. 28,000
3: people. For 1,800 spots.
1: That's exactly right.
3: Okay.
1: That's exactly right.
2: And talk to me about a person that's selected. They go through training, they've approved, but do they get to work in the facility of their choice, or is that a competitive bidder situation?
1: Well, let me tell you the way it is right now. So when you're hired by the FAA, they put you in one track. Either you're going to be in the in-route environment or you're going to be in the terminal environment, which would be your towers and your tracons. You then go to the Oklahoma City Academy for a course that lasts roughly 4 months. And the agency has a list of facilities that is assigned to each class. No one knows what they are. They rotate on a basis of each classroom is different. And whoever graduates highest out of that class gets to look at this list of facilities and pick which facility they want to go to. Now, there are certainly people that have to go to places they really don't want to. That's a fact. I tell them one thing. Go to that facility, get certified in that facility, and then worry about living where you want to live. It's a very, very important thing that we have to tell these. Get certified.
2: And so what you're saying is once you get in and you get started, you have some opportunities to move about.
1: Absolutely. We've just recently entered into an agreement with the FAA working at the ability to move controllers from facility to facility. We put in some benchmarks in the facility so we don't take too many from one and give to another. But especially in the terminal environment, in the in-route environment, you're generally you may move to another center. A lot of people don't. In the terminal environment, you're hired at a lower level VFR facility, and your goal is to move up steadily from anywhere from an ATC-4 to an ATC-12 facility, start at a VFR tower, move to a mid-range tower, and eventually work with the high velocity facilities, high volume facilities. Yeah.
2: Steve, is there anything else you would like our audience to know?
4: It's a great job. It's one of the best in the world. You'll enjoy every minute of it. It has its frustrations, but overall, you'll absolutely love it. It's a great career.
3: So go into detail about that. What is it that you really love about what it is that you're doing?
4: It's never the same every single day. It's something different. There's a unique challenge to it. You know, controllers will joke sometimes, yeah, I've seen this problem before. But the reality is it never gets old. You know, you experience something different every day. You know, it could be an emergency, it could be an unusual weather event, it could be anything like that. But it's always challenging, and the satisfaction that you get that you're helping people get safely from point A to point B as expeditiously as you can is a thrill like no other.
2: Thanks for being here, gentlemen. We've been speaking with Steve Widener and Jim Allman of the National Air Traffic Controllers Association. This is Squawk 1200 on EAA Radio.
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7: Paul Prydecker.

0: Al, it's our third day. We've had some tremendous guests the first 2 days. We're midweek, and we're having a great show, so we should just keep that going.
1: I think we should. We have a full house. We're talking about Operation Gratitude. I'm joined by Rick Siegfried, my friend from many, many years.
0: I thought I was your friend.
1: Oh, I'm in a quandary here. Who do I choose? Rick Siegfried, who is the director of Warbirds of America, and he's joined by Bob Warner and Bill Davis of Johnson Financial Group. Welcome.
2: Well, we're glad to be here.
1: Yeah.
2: You know, it was a long 2 years, but man, it couldn't be better. Everybody is so happy to be up here at Oshkosh once again, EAA Air Venture. We're just thrilled. Down, the buzz is high in our area. Everywhere else I've gone, down in Vintage, Ultralight. So we were down there last night watching the Stoll deal. It's fantastic.
1: It's teeming with activity.
0: Well, when I drove into the area on Sunday afternoon and I saw campers parked out by Highway 41.
2: You knew something was up.
0: I knew we were going to have a good show, for sure. So Rick, if you would, tell our audience about Operation Gratitude.
2: Well, Operation Gratitude is very important to us. You know, when we all lost Oshkosh last year in Air Venture, and we missed our, you know, we all started coming up here, just as Paul used to say, to see the airplanes. It's the people that keep us coming back. And the people are hugely important to this entire operation. We couldn't at all even think about opening up Air Venture without the volunteers. Down in Warbirds, we're just like everyone else in this, and we wanted to try to do something for our volunteers, so we came up with Operation Gratitude.
0: You started quite a long time ago, is that right?
2: For
0: Operation Gratitude.
2: Well, Operation Gratitude was a brainchild of over the last 18 months.
0: Okay.
2: You know, basically, because how do we do it? How do we properly say thank you? And we came up with the idea of a challenge coin.
0: Okay.
1: And describe a little bit about challenge coins. Is a uniquely, not uniquely, but certainly very popular in the military arenas.
2: Yeah, very popular in the military in general. When you go to a new unit, you go to a new squadron, the brass, the commander welcome you into the squadron with a challenge coin, and they give it, pass it via a handshake, and that's your challenge coin, and you keep it with you at all times. And the fun side of that is, especially when you go to the O Club at the end of the day, if you happen to do that, and you're with your squadron mates or wing mates and unit mates, and you're all in there, if somebody puts the challenge coin down on the bar, everybody else better show up and put their challenge coin on their bar as well. Because if somebody doesn't have their challenge coin, they get to buy a round for the bar.
1: However, it'd be expensive.
2: It could be. However, if you put the coin down and everybody has their coin, you just bought the bar a round.
1: Oh.
2: So there's risk in asking for that challenge coin.
0: And some reward.
2: Without a doubt. And we wouldn't be able to put this challenge coin problem on for our volunteers if it wasn't for the help financially from Johnson Financial Group. And they're here. That's why Bob and Bill are joining us today.
0: So, Rick, you started out by talking about volunteers, and of course, EAA is so heavily driven by the volunteer groups. I mean, we couldn't have this without the volunteers. And when I think about the EAA slogan, it's a spirit of aviation. All of that is coming from the volunteer efforts. So in the Warbird area, how many are participating in this?
2: Well, we have over 600 volunteers on the ground doing various jobs, and then we have about 400 airplanes that show up. All of those we consider volunteers, so all of them will get a personal handshake from one of our board of director members. We're just not putting these in a package and sending it to them. We're trying to keep up the tradition of shaking the hand of each and every one of those people and thanking them for their dedication, the fact that they lost last year and are here again this year.
0: And Bob, with Johnson Financial Group, how did the connection develop? How did you two get together and make a commitment to this?
3: Yeah, Paul, that's interesting. As you may know, and a lot of your viewers and your listeners may know, Johnson Financial is a full-service financial services company. And a lot of our work is spent in helping people figure out retirement planning and estate planning and investment planning. And one of our focuses over the years has been working with commercial aviators, commercial airline pilots, as they prepare for all of those irrevocable decisions. So we had a long history of working with pilots, and as you know, commercial pilots, a lot of them own their own planes and fly their own planes as well, and they were fans of EAA. So we really got interested in it through our clients. We have clients in 44 states, and we travel quite a bit, as you might imagine, but they travel here every year and love it.
0: Well, And could we talk about Sam Johnson?
3: Yeah, we sure can. The history of, for your listeners, Johnson Financial goes back into the 40s. And Sam Johnson was a pilot, private pilot, that, of course, everybody knows the story, flying into South America to mine the Caruba wax.
0: Sure.
3: For Johnson Wax. That's the same family that owns us, based here in Wisconsin. So there's a long history of the affection for air venture and pilots.
0: Yeah, it's a great story.
2: Yeah. This is the first year Johnson Financial joined the Warbirds of America in a sponsorship role, and we're just so glad that they stepped up and did it.
0: So, Bill, is this your first time here, or have you been to...
4: First time at Oshkosh?
0: Yes.
4: No, in fact, it's been too many years, though. I've owned a Cherokee 6, a PA-32-260 for 30 years now.
0: Classic.
4: But I last had a chance to get here in 2009, so I'm delighted this time to finally return. And I brought family with me this time, too, and my daughter and granddaughter are loving it here.
0: Very good. So what's your effort next year? I mean, do you have a sight on...
2: We want to get... Let me tell you a little bit more about our volunteers down there.
0: Sure.
2: All of our flight line, our security people are all going to get one of these challenge coins so they can help remember this year. We're never going to sell these coins. We're never going to distribute them any other time. So they're really important to the volunteers. They've been very well received. You know, you never really know if the... Lady volunteers in the merchandise mart, and then we have men volunteers there too. Non-pilots are really going to appreciate them, and they all do, and it's really an opportunity. Next year, we're going to work for something else to do. We've got ideas in the back of our head. We're not quite ready to execute them, but come next week, we're going to start thinking about those plans.
1: You may have mentioned this before, but how many volunteers do you have?
2: We have over 1,000 total, 600 in the ground volunteers and about 400 pilot volunteers.
1: And because you do some of your volunteers work in flight operations, how often do you provide trainings? You know, for some of your operations on the field.
2: Many of the gentlemen and women that bring airplanes into Air Venture spend the weekend prior to this, and actually several times throughout the year, they get together with their groups of similar type aircrafts and go to clinics where they practice formation flying. There's a whole system of, you got to start out with a wing card, which means you're allowed to fly in the wing. Once you have some experience in that several years, you can move up to a leader card, and then you can lead one of the flights. They were practicing down at Dubuque, Iowa, in the North America Trainer Association in fighters and T-6s. The T-28s were Sheboygan. Oh, the Red Stars, I wasn't quite ready for that. They were practicing somewhere, and I believe that the T-34s were up in Manitowoc, Wisconsin. So they're trying to be fairly close to Oshkosh, so it's an easy trip in, and they all fly en masse, and that's what we all did on Monday, hopefully to the delight of the listeners of EAA Radio, and we had the Warbird Air Show.
0: Do you find that the volunteers come back from year to year, or do you get new ones and a little bit of everything?
2: We hope to have a few new ones and younger ones, and we don't allow volunteers until they're 16 years of age, but we put the young kids to work also just to make sure that they're going to continue volunteer. And we give out 30-year awards. We've had people coming that long to volunteer for us, not just come to the event. My first EAA experience, I was much younger in those days, was actually in Rockford.
0: You look like you were born at a very early age.
2: But anyway, so I did go to Rockford a couple times back in the 60s. I've been here continuously, not as long as many of our listeners out there, but since 84, I've been here every year.
0: That's outstanding.
1: I was going to ask, what was it like to reconnect with all your volunteers over the break?
2: This year, it's been very, very busy. I mean, people are just so glad to see each other. We tried to stay in communications. We had many, calls like everybody else did just to stay in contact. And what are we going to do this year? Let's face it, the planning, not knowing what's going on, we had to get together. And how are we going to handle what's going to be different this year after the last 18 months we've been through to remember how we do our jobs? We trained the ground personnel. They had to attend a safety seminar to make sure they remembered how to marshal aircraft. The security people needed to kind of work. They help us direct traffic, do different items. How are they going to run the volunteer kitchen down there? They had to come up with a plan, had to adapt to the guidelines from EAA, the state of Wisconsin, and fortunately the United States of America.
0: When did you know for sure you were coming?
2: Well, I knew I was coming
0: last year.
2: 2019, yeah. You know, about the day after it ended.
0: Yeah.
2: I bring my whole family up here. My grandkids are here. My daughters are here. My wife is here. And we're here for the week. We have a blast.
0: Yeah, I think so many people were just, you know, waiting to hear, is it going to happen? Is it going to happen? And I think once there was word, it opened up the floodgates.
2: Without a doubt.
0: Yeah, it's great.
1: So, Bob and Bill, tell us a little bit more about how you plan to be involved next year.
3: Well, it's up to Rick, of course. We're just happy to be involved. You know, you just listened to the description of all the volunteers, and any successful organization like this needs a lot of great people involved. And Rick's leadership has just been fantastic. And so we've been very pleased and happy and honored to be part of the program up here at AirVenture, and sponsoring the challenge coins for his volunteers is just a super thing for us to be able to be involved in.
1: Rick, Bob, and Bill, thanks very much for joining us.
2: You bet. It's our pleasure. We'll do it again next year when we bring the same team together to announce another fun, fascinating tribute to our volunteers.
1: Absolutely.
0: Congratulations,
1: listening to EAA
0: guys.
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6: Well, we kick off the week at AirVenture 2024, as we do every year, with EIA's president, Jack Pelton. Jack, thank you for joining us this morning.
7: It's a fantastic day because we're finally open and started and ready to roll.
6: It's been an amazing summer so far. We'll start with the weather because that's always the big topic. Is Wisconsin was just about flooded May and June. It was to the point where I think I was trying to keep cutting my grass like every other day just to keep up. But out here at the airport, it got a little soggy. But things have turned around, haven't they?
7: Steve, it's been rough. I've been here every day from May 1 on. And I was honestly asking Brenda, my assistant, I said, I think I can see the grass grow. It's growing that fast. And then she'd be hurrying home to mow her lawn, and then because it was going to rain that night. And it got really, really wet. I mean, deeply. So when you look at the grass and you were to step on it, it would just be like a sponge. It was just so unusual for this area. Yeah. We were really concerned. So up to 2 weeks before the event, we were doing some of the pre-meetings, and I was asking Steve Taylor, so what's it look like, Steve, as far as camping and being able to park airplane, what percentage avail? Right. He says, we got 25% that's uninhabitable right now.
6: Wow.
7: And that was 2 weeks out. And here we are today with beautiful sunshine sky and dry terra firma. So that's good.
6: Yeah, it has been the last 10 days or so. Relatively low humidity, nice mm-hmm. breeze. Everything's kind of dried up. Are there any areas that are still of concern or
7: no,
6: pretty much back to normal?
7: Everybody's back to normal. And I just received the NOAA Green Bay forecast for the week. They send out their pre-show one, and their forecast is, it looks like for Monday through Thursday, it's going to be Chamber of Commerce weather in the 70s, no rain. Thursday through Sunday, it's going to get warmer. They said that it's going to get back to, you know, high, probably in the high 80s. Any precipitation will be these 5-minute pop-up kinds of things. So
6: nice.
7: I think it's going to be another great week.
6: What are you looking forward to most this week?
7: You know, everybody asked the exact same first question. I did a podcast just a little bit earlier, same thing. And, you know, I'm not trying to be Pollyannish or anything, but it's gotten to this point in my life that the answer is pretty simple. It's seeing my friends, the people. Yeah. Once a year, I don't even make silly promises like, we got to catch up next month, or I'll, you know, this summer, let's get together. No, it's going to be the last week of July. Count on it. You're all going to be here. We're all going to get to see each other. And that's as far as a commitment I can make. So that part's the fantastic part. I think it's amazing just the number of, again, warbirds that have pre-registered has been really high. A lot of restorations in the vintage area, again, this year. And they just keep getting better and better. I mean, they're more concourse-type restorations than just preserving an older airplane. I'm really excited about Bert Rutan.
6: Yes.
7: You know, the Monday arrival of Bert is something special that he is very, very personally excited. He has been calling us literally every day, planning, reshaping, reforming, renaming the different forms and things he's going to do. And as I told him, I said, Bert, I know you're going to talk a lot about the history, but one of the things that you do such an excellent job is forecasting where things are going and what did we learn along the way. So I said, make sure you give us all those keen insights, because I've heard him on some of these unplugged discussions, and they're always fascinating. He's had involved in some things that a lot of people aren't even aware of that he can share. So that'll be exciting.
6: Speaking of Bert, and that leads into home building, how are the numbers looking for home build aircraft at the show?
7: You know, the pre-volunteer, we have a little cookout on before the show starts, and I was over there. And already the number of home builds that had come in, and that was on Friday night, they were over what they were last year. So that's looking very, very good. Our pre-sale of numbers for Gatament is above last year. Warbirds is above last year. I'm very scared as to, by the end of Monday, where are we going to be putting people?
6: Good. With the, not just at AirVenture, but give us kind of your state, the overall state of the home building community these days.
7: The home building community, I think we all got thrown for a little bit of a loop when Vans announced the concerns that they had financially as to whether they were going to literally survive. And they've done a fantastic job of reorganizing and pulling the company back together with a good plan to stay financially viable. The net result of that was the shocking fact that it's going to be more expensive because of inflation that they weren't keeping up with. So once we got, I think, as a community got past that, and we recognize that they're solid and the other companies are solid, that we're still in a good position going forward. But probably more importantly, in the same timing of all of that, Mosaic was being finalized. And that, for this week, Steve, I think is going to be a legacy EA can be incredibly proud of, because I think this one is the one that is bigger than anybody had ever thought. And I say that because I've been talking about it in this fashion. I say, okay, Steve, I'm going to jump right to the end, and then we'll back up as to how we got there. The end is, because this is new data, 60%+ of all single-engine piston airplanes that are on the registries today will qualify to fly as a light sport aircraft. 60%.
6: Yes.
7: So, you know, there's thousands of Cessna 172s and 82s and Pipers and all various different airplanes that now will be able to take advantage of the light sport category of aircraft. And the category is changing to being really practical and really, you know, really efficient and being able to do more of what I think all of us in general aviation only do, which is we don't fly hundreds and hundreds of hours.
6: Right.
7: We do fly for fun. We do occasionally take small trips in them, and those can be accommodated by these airplanes that are already out there today that are affordable. But now I don't have to have a medical. Now, if I want to get that sport pilot license, it takes half the time. It's going to cost half as much to continue to fly. So our little inside the headquarters cliche is half the time, half the cost, and all the fun.
6: There you go.
7: And I think that's where we're characterizing it is LSA 2.0.
6: Right.
7: And the airplane capabilities, 250 knots, stall speeds, 54 knots clean. Hopefully the final rule will go up to 58 clean. Retractable gear, variable pitch props, any kind of power plant. So four seats, two people, but four seats. And it's going to be fantastic. I mean, I really hope it's a big shot in the arm for all of general aviation.
6: I can't imagine how it wouldn't be, because that was one of the things when LSA first came out, was that it was a very restricted, small group of aircraft. And it didn't do what Mosaic has done. And that is open up practical airplanes.
7: You were right in the middle of it.
6: Yeah.
7: I mean, you were here at EA in the middle of all that. And I know we all had a stiff upper lip saying this is going to be the greatest thing that ever happened. And the limitations of the design didn't make it for a very practical airplane, and it even had, from a weight standpoint, limitations even on who could fly in one.
6: Right.
7: Two, I like to refer to this as two grown men,
6: yes,
7: two adults who wouldn't put together the cumulative weight was a little heavy.
6: Yes.
7: Because of the plane design, not because of the human being.
6: Yeah, it was something. But how was the journey getting there? Is what was learned with Sport Pilot, did that help move things along?
7: It did. The good news is Sport Pilot's 20 years old.
6: Right.
7: And so we have a lot of data, a lot of information. It's proven to be safe. So it did not deteriorate the general aviation safety record as far as accidents is concerned. So that was good. That was behind us. And I think having the 20 years of experience, people started to understand that some of these other airplanes who have phenomenal safety records and have better capabilities and handling characteristics and qualities, why should they not be included in that? And so that helped get them away from putting an arbitrary weight limit, so instead just putting performance limitations.
6: Yeah. The 20th anniversary, that's something that's celebrated this year, along with Mosaic. So it's kind of it's a win. It's really a win-win on for everyone.
7: It is. And one of the other little things that also got recognized in this is that for a ELSA, which is experimental light sport aircraft kit manufacturing, is there's no 51% rule.
8: Ah.
7: So that opens that up to where people might be possibly making those to be able to sell them.
6: Back to AirVenture, have you been through the campground at all?
7: Oh, yeah. I was just out there last night. And one of the things I was asked the other day, what would you share with people if they haven't been here before, what, you know, how to prepare and all that? You go through the get a plan and follow what your particular interest is, make sure you hit all of those things, forums and workshops associated with it. But I said, you got to make sure you talk to people because that's the best part of the whole thing. So I like going out to the campground and I'll see a neat airplane and, you know, wander over there and say, I'm kind of looking at your airplane and hear the stories of either where they came from or what, just their own life. It's unbelievable. And it's all fascinating and interesting.
6: I saw someone posted something on Facebook, and not to get political with this, but it's a picture, and it's a huge bonfire, and it says, "While the world is on fire," and then a picture of Oshkosh. I'm going to Oshkosh because this is for 1 week out of the year. I've heard it described as Brigadoon. It rises from the mist and then descends after it's over. But it really is a magical place.
7: It is. And your comment, I know we're all so sensitized about politics. But it's not political. It's a social issue. As far as I have said for years, I said if we could all kind of live our lives in our world like AirVenture does for that 1 week, it'd be an amazing world to be in. And then, of course, my practical friends all say, Jack, it works because it's a week or two long, and we park all that for a week or two. If we all lived together forever, the same stuff would come out where you don't like your neighbor because he combs his hair the wrong way or some crazy thing. But it does work, and it's you know, very genuine, too. It's the cleanliness. It's the safety. It's the looking after each other. The, you know, lost and found, anybody that loses a wallet that comes back with more money than it had when it went out, and, you know, your cell phone's plugged in. Nobody's taking your cell phone while it's being charged. And that's just really, really what makes it special. You just don't worry about those things right here.
6: It is a unique environment that has not been replicated. I don't know how you could replicate it. Just looking around the grounds of, and this is my 43rd AirVenture, and what it looked like then compared to what it looks like now, there's more buildings, there are better buildings, more infrastructure. It's all great. But when it comes down to it, it's the people who show up every year and bring the airplanes that really make this special.
7: It really is. It gets down to that. I also had got asked a question as to, what do you think Paul and Tom would say if they were here today and they see that it's gotten to where it's gotten? I said, Paul's would be pretty predictable because he shared this with me when I first came on board. It's too big, Jack. There's just too many people. There's all that. And then he would always end, but it needed to be, because that's a good sign that we've grown the community and grown the people. But he also understood I think ultimately what he was saying to me was, for him, he used to know everybody's name.
6: Right.
7: And he was personally involved with every person. And now it's got bigger than that for him. And so that's tough. Tom, on the other hand, I would be convinced, would be sitting down next to me trying to convince me as to how we could make it even better and bigger, because he was quite the visionary on, you know, even enlarging the hangars more and putting conference rooms and just growing the whole business side of aviation.
6: Well, with that, we will kick off AirVenture 2024. Jack, thank you for taking a few minutes to talk to us this morning, and wish you a great week. And we'll talk again on Saturday as we kind of wrap things up.
7: The end of the week we will. And let's hope that we're celebrating another wonderful, safe, happy, and good week for everybody that's here.
6: All right. This is EAA Radio.
9: Here's an interview from 2025.
6: Good morning and welcome to the Ron Scott Communications Center. This is From the Stand. This morning we'll be talking with Robin Hayes, the chair and CEO of Airbus North America, talking about Airbus's involvement at AirVenture. Something that you've heard of for a number of years, that's Mosaic. Those rules are getting ever closer to being reality. EAA Sean Elliott will be here to give us the latest details and some of the things that have come up in the news this week here at AirVenture. And we'll also talk with Michael Doherty, who is with the Goodyear Airships. So a great show coming up, but we're going to start out. Humanitarian aviation is one of the themes of this year's AirVenture, and joining us from the Jungle Aviation and Relay Service, Nate Gordon and Jonathan Fought. Gentlemen, welcome to the show.
10: Thank you.
11: Thank you for having us, Steve.
6: Now, Jarvis has been a fixture at Oshkosh, even before it was Air Venture, for many, many years. In fact, I remember when you were the Jungle Aviation and Radio Service, so it goes back a couple of years. But for those who are not familiar with your mission, what is the actual mission of JARS?
8: Well, the mission of JARS is to be able to deliver God's word to the most remote places in the world. And so we do that through aviation, maritime, and land transportation, whatever the best need is to get that supplies, the missionaries, the doctors, to those people that have the needs there.
6: And obviously this is also very heavily volunteer supported.
8: It is indeed.
6: Well.
8: Volunteer supported, individuals, businesses, churches, all coming together to be able to have the mission accomplished.
6: And JARS has been around for quite a few years as well.
8: It has indeed. Founded in 1948, and Betty Green, first pilot for MAF, also our first pilot on the field program there. And it was meeting a need for aviation. Folks that had been overseas in World War II, seeing that aviation can really bridge the gap into these remote places, and it can be used to further the gospel.
6: Jonathan, what is your role with JARS?
8: That is an excellent question. I work in the aviation training department as a helicopter pilot, okay. And also work in marketing communications, being able to come out of events like this, to be able to speak and share a bit about the mission and the vision of the organization.
6: You mentioned helicopters. We're very familiar with, for many years, the Helio Couriers.
8: Indeed.
6: were the jump airplane kicking the parachuters out to start the air show. Still in that role with the Pilatus. And what are some of the other aviation assets that
8: you
6: have? Well,
8: we have the Helio Couriers. All of us, and myself included, is originally a fixed-wing pilot, start off flying the Helio Couriers in orientation. The Pilatus Porter, then Nate and I both flew, actually both Helio and Porter. The Quest Kodiak, now by Dyer, is manufacturer for that. We have Bell Long Rangers. We have the Robinson R-66 helicopters now. Cessna 206 is still just a backbone of the fleet. It's right. A very versatile aircraft for the needs in the field.
6: Good. And you go anywhere, right?
8: We primarily go into what we call the green zone. Okay. If you were to spin a globe around and you look around where all of the rainforest, the jungles, those really hard, inaccessible places are, that's where we try to seek to go to, the hard places.
6: Okay. And Nate, what is your role?
10: Yeah, I'm actually served 20-plus years as a pilot in Papua, Indonesia, and now I'm doing, of all things, leading a software development team. We've developed a end-to-end software solution for flight operations, but it's specifically tailored and geared towards the kind of work that we do. So that's my role, is leading a group of guys that are just a whole bunch smarter than me. I just bring the aviation side to it.
6: Well, very good. And that brings up the role that technology has played. Multi-years that you've both been with the organization. How has that empowered JARS to further your mission?
10: Yeah, well... you know, obviously, aviation is the main technology that Jonathan and I have worked with. But as the years go by, we continue to implement new technologies. For instance, FlightSpan, it does give you a just kind of a world-class EFB that's specifically tailored for the kind of operations that we do. For instance, you're not going to have takeoff and landing performance from manufacturers for slopes that are 15%+. To land on, and multiple different types of surfaces. And so we've got that worked out, so we're giving our flight crews excellent takeoff and landing performance data. We've got just a world-class weight and balance tool to make sure that in and out of these very, very marginal strips, we're making sure that we can load right up to capacity and not leave any payload behind, so we're very efficient, but that we can do that with a high level of confidence that we're not going to become one with the coconut trees at the end of the strip there. So I guess another one that we use is a partner very closely with V2 Track. So all of our aircraft are equipped with that piece of technology. So a hybrid satellite cellular flight tracking device that all of our aircraft have in them, because we generally are based at a large airport, and typically 30, 45 miles out, you're now off the map, and there's no cell towers, there's no nothing. And so being able to track our assets, and then that also gives us airborne communications between aircraft that's satellite-based. And so that's a couple examples of the, you know, not airplane, but right. Airplane-related technology that we're implementing.
6: That's very good. And that brings up, you sort of described what a mission would be. So if I'm hearing what you're saying is that you've pinpointed a location that you need to bring supplies, personnel, whatever, to, which is probably a remote strip, but you'll work off of let's call it an improved runway,
10: right.
6: at a bigger airport as your staging area.
10: Right.
6: So how do you decide where you're going next?
10: Yeah, so in the case of where I was in Papua, Indonesia, think of a place 2 to 3 times the size of the state of Wisconsin, no roads. So if it moves in Papua, it moves by foot or in an aircraft. And so aviation is the only access that the local people who are living in such isolation in this green band, it's the only access they have to education for their kids, medical care, to just normal goods that you and I take for granted, you know, whether that's clothing, shoes, pots and pans, and all that good stuff. And so there's a network actually of 400 airstrips throughout that land, 270 different people groups. And so it's generally the people themselves that now have the expertise to build an airstrip, and then they ask us to get in there. And so I'll get somebody like Jonathan, who can fly a helicopter, to drop me off. We'll inspect it, measure it, take all the data, and then come back to FlightSpan, our product, because that's where it's the repository for that data, because it's not in Jeppesen. It's not in anybody else's database.
6: You know? You're not going to find it on a sectional chart.
10: That's right. That's right.
6: But, and that's really an aspect of this that I hadn't considered is when you're landing in these strips, they're not always flat and level. You're sometimes up, downhill, completely unimproved. But the software must really give you a great advantage, like you said, to not leave anything behind or put too much on and put your pilots in danger.
10: Right. If you think about it, before we had the software, a JARS-trained mission pilot, when he's in doubt, he's going to be conservative. Right. So he's going to leave 50 kilos behind so he knows that he's got the performance. But what that's doing is meaning that we're being less effective. We're not carrying the capacity that we actually could get out there when we have a good tool that can help us maximize that.
6: Now, Nate, you've also written a book about some of your experiences called Airborne at the End of the Earth. Tell us a bit about that book.
10: Well, like I said, I spent 22 years out there, and I had a front row seat to watch what God was doing using airplanes to touch the most forgotten people on the planet. And I just day after day saw these things happening just because I happened to have the best seat in the house, come home, and my wife would ask me at dinner, you know, what'd you do today? And I'd say, nothing, same old, same old. And then I'd think, oh, there was this one thing. And I'd tell her, and by the end of the story, she was either laughing or crying and telling me, I'm cleaning up dishes, you go write that down. So it's 70 short stories about how God is using airplanes to reach the ends of the earth.
6: Very good. And if someone's interested in the book, it's available here?
10: It's available here. It's at the warehouse. It's at our JARS site. We'd love for you to come by. I'm there most days, and I'd love to sign it for you. It's also obviously available on Amazon.
6: Okay. And where are you located on the field?
8: So we're in Exhibit Site 23 there, just by walking gate 32 as you come in from all the tram depot. Mm-hmm. We're right there, first one on the right-hand side as you walk into the event.
6: Okay. Very good. And both of you have been here before at AirVenture, so you're seasoned travelers. How's the show been for you so far?
8: Very warm this year, but I'm appreciating cloud cover this morning. It helps break it up a little bit.
6: Yeah, it certainly does. Well, yesterday we had all three seasons. We had the rainy season in the morning. We had the summer heat and humidity in the midday, and then, you know, the cold front passing, and it got nice and cool last night. So welcome to Wisconsin.
8: Indeed.
6: with JARS and being a longtime exhibitor and participant here, how are some of the ways that EIA and EIA members have helped support the mission?
8: Really fantastically. We have folks that have been able to come and find out more about the information about the organization, finding ways that they can be able to be a partner, either coming down, volunteering in our hangar, helping strip paint off of the side of an aircraft that's being refurbished to go back overseas. We've had folks come here just to be able to find more about how they can pray for us, to be able to financially give, to be able to keep the operations going. Many places we have to subsidize our operations,
6: sure.
8: And the kindness, the generosity of the folks here is unmatched.
6: Absolutely. And if people are maybe on their way home or at home, how can they support the mission and find out more about your outreach?
8: Well, you have the website, JARS, JAARS.org, and you can look us up there, find out more information, reach out to us, and we'd love to hear about your story and what you might be being led to be a part of in ours.
6: Very good. And just like magic, Nate, your book just showed up.
10: I've got a great boss. How can
6: That's the wonder of Oshkosh. You just never know what's going to happen next. Nate Gordon, Jonathan Fott, thank you for spending some time with us this morning. We certainly appreciate it. We appreciate your mission and glad to have you and the JARS team here as part of EIA AirVenture Oshkosh 2025.
10: Thanks so much for having
6: Steve.
10: Us.
6: Thank you. This is From the Stand, and you're listening to EIA Radio.
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12: Fast Eddie here at the EAA Radio Studios with a good friend of mine, Eric Smith. Good morning, Eric.
13: Hey, Ed. Good morning. How you doing today?
12: Oh, I can't complain. Eric, you've had a very interesting career as a professional pilot.
13: Absolutely. It's been a, I've been flying since the early 70s. First started flying back around 1972 or so. And started flight instructing probably in the late 70s. And from there, I went into fly charter, doing freight for General Motors back in the early 80s, and then from there into working for a charter company out of Trenton, New Jersey.
12: That's about the time you and I met.
13: Absolutely, absolutely. And in between, got to fly with some other people over the years that led to other paths in aviation to my present circumstances. And quite frankly, a lot of my customers that I have today were former clients either doing charter or in flight instruction back in the 70s and 80s.
12: Well, I can remember when we first met, you were doing flight instruction then, and yep. You probably realized I was the worst student pilot you'd ever had. But in spite of it all, we soldiered on. You had tried several times, as I recall, to get interviewed by the airlines, to land a job as an airline pilot.
13: Absolutely. I mean, back in the late 70s and even the early 80s and 90s, that was the career path for most of us in aviation, was to aspire to fly for an airline, hopefully maybe even a major airline, fly internationally.
12: And it didn't happen.
13: No, it did not. And for a number of reasons, and probably not the least of which, if we look back historically, back into 1978 in the Carter administration, was the deregulation of the airline industry. And I guess part of the unwinding of the business subsequently has been unintended consequences of deregulation.
12: And the thing of it being, so much time has passed between then and now that it really isn't practical for you to search for an airline job.
13: Well, there's so many other options out there today that are certainly worth considering for anybody starting out. And, things have changed a lot. When I first got into aviation, the regulations that we had to study and learn were in a book that was probably about maybe 3/4 inch thick. Well, now today you look at your regulations, you have this huge volume of regulations, and you just wonder, it's just become more and more, challenging for anyone to get into aviation. And to do that at this point, you have to think, well, is the airlines where I would end up, or is there a better way of doing things,
12: How many airlines did you actually interview for?
13: I interviewed probably back in the early 80s, I would say 6 to 8 airlines.
12: Yep. And none of them picked you up.
13: Well, it's not necessarily true. I mean, there was a lot of competition for the jobs back in the 80s and even in the 90s. There were a lot of people getting out of the military. There were a lot of Vietnam era pilots. I remember going to a Continental Airline interview where I was down in Houston, and I was probably the only general aviation pilot to be interviewed that day. Most of them were a group of guys, B-52 pilots, that all came down as a group.
12: Oh, geez.
13: And so, if you're an HR manager and you're looking to hire to fill slots in school, well, why don't we just take the whole squadron?
12: That's probably what they did. You were left out in the cold, though.
13: Eric, thanks for stopping by, but, I got to take this, I got a whole squadron here. I think I can, fill out all my positions here. And rightfully so, it's the right thing to, looking back on it, it was the smart thing to do,
12: Oh, absolutely. But that left you out in the cold.
13: Absolutely.
12: What were you doing between airline pilot turndowns?
13: Well, in between, you were taking the, back then you had to take a flight engineer's test, because that was a requirement back then. They were looking to hire a new pilot as a flight engineer. So your written test was good. You took the test and your results were good for 2 years. Well, after 2 years, if you didn't, get a flight engineer's rating, which typically you would only do that with a company. There's no point going out and getting that on your own. There were not a lot of freelance flight engineers back then, if you will. And so you would have to retake the test. And so I must have done that probably three times, you know, over the years, thinking, well, this is where I want to end up. I want to end up with the airlines. At some point, you know, you start hearing about the fact that a lot of airline companies were going out of business. They were shutting down the brand ifs. I mean, we're not going to name names here, but there was just so many companies that have subsequently folded.
12: Yeah, well, that was the legacy airlines, all the big ones that I remember as a kid. Yeah. They're all gone.
13: And, you know, I remember showing up at the airline interview out in Denver, and I brought out all my logbooks. And I must have had about 7 logbooks at that point filled. You know, all flight instruction, charter, you know, air taxi, corporate flight, things like that, you know, all kinds of airplanes. On the flight back that night back to Philadelphia, I ran into one of my former flight instructors who had come out that day. He flew for United, and he recognized me, you know, getting ready to board the flight. And he said, "I thought I'd recognized you. You used to fly at Hortman Aviation in Bristol." I said, "Greg, how you doing?" He said, "Boy, if I would have known you were being interviewed that day, I would have interviewed you." And I said, "Well, no problem. Nothing, you know, no harm. You know, it was an interesting experience. I'm glad I came out." You know, he said, "I saw that big pile of logbooks there." And I said, "You know what? That's too much to dig into." So I passed on you. And I said,
12: "Oh."
13: So, you know, I don't know. I mean, it was humorous. I had a lot of fun doing it. It was you know, a good experience. It was a learning experience, you know.
12: Well, they've said consistently throughout the decades that there's always a pilot shortage.
13: Yeah.
12: And yet, every time you come up for an interview, and I'll fly with you anywhere, boom, you're handed your hat and you're kicked out the door.
13: Yeah.
12: I don't understand why they wouldn't hire you.
13: Well, I have a college background. I have a master's degree. Been working at this since 1974 or such. And now, you look back and say, well, how come I didn't get hired? Well, I don't know. Maybe it was just, you know, it wasn't meant to be, you know?
12: Maybe. But in spite of all that, you've still managed to earn a pretty good living for yourself.
13: Yeah, when the old expression goes, when God closes a door, he sometimes opens a window.
12: And that's exactly what happened with you.
13: Absolutely. And, you don't give up in this business if you love aviation. And let's face it, all the people that we see at Oshkosh today, they're all here for one reason. They love aviation.
12: Exactly. That's, you know, all of us. We're all aviation nuts.
13: Yeah, exactly right. I mean, you look at all these people. There are many different backgrounds here at this show. There's old people, there's young people, people in their 80s, people in their 90s, and there's young kids. We have a 11-year-old kid on our flight that we flew out here yesterday, and he's, you know, getting a taste of this for, you know, first time in his life.
12: Could be a future corporate pilot. You
13: absolutely
12: never know.
13: Yeah,
12: and that's the thing. So here you are. The airlines have completely passed you over. And what did you start doing after that?
13: Well, started deciding, well, you know what, you can either work for other people or you can work for yourself. And you know what? You know, that's what I started doing. I started networking. I started saying, well, how can I, you know, make myself, you know, have more clout in the job market? How can I do more things in aviation that I enjoy doing? And that's what I did. I started, you know, the charter company that I worked for, guess what? They went out of business. You know? And so then I started figuring, well, I'll freelance for some other operators. I did that. And then I had an opportunity to go to take care of some aircraft for a auto dealership company up in the Doylestown area. He was a guy who needed somebody to help fly his airplanes. He enjoyed flying the airplanes himself as well, but he had a business need for his airplanes. And then we decided to take it to the next level, and we put together our own air taxi certificate. So now we started doing charter, and we've been doing that now successfully for 11 years.
12: You've been doing it that long?
13: Where does the time go?
12: No kidding.
13: That's our own charter company. We own it, we operate it, we manage it. And does it take a lot of work? Sure. It is certainly not something that's for everybody in this business. It's very tedious, a lot of paperwork, a lot of administrative things. But you also get to fly other customers, and you get to network in the industry with other people. And what that does is that draws in more, you know, more contacts, more relationships with other businesses, and it just, you know, adds to what you're doing, you know?
12: So once you've established yourself as a professional pilot with this air taxi outfit, people are hearing about you, and they're coming to you to work for them.
13: Absolutely. And they're either, you know, I'll give you a couple instances. I have one customer who has his own business. It's a privately owned business. They do refining of metals from electronics, used electronics. But anyway, they were a charter customer of mine for about 3 years. And then one day he said to me, he says, you know, I'm thinking about buying my own airplane. I said, well, that's an interesting thing. There's a lot that goes into this. You know, it's not a, you know, you just don't go out and buy an airplane and operate. There's a lot of things to be considered. You know, we talked about it on subsequent flights, and we continued to work with him. And this past winter, he said, Eric, this is going to be my last flight with you as a charter customer. I said, well, I'm sorry to hear that, but, you know, I've enjoyed working with you. You always leave him on an upbeat note, and if there's anything I could do for you. He says, well, as a matter of fact, there is. We're going to need pilots to crew this this corporate airplane. And so he bought a 2 or 3 year old TBM 850.
12: Nice.
13: And he operates it off of the Belmar Airport in New Jersey. And between me and two other pilots, we have a confederation, if you will. We take care of this airplane for this company.
12: So, oh, that's great.
13: So, you know, you lose a customer, but you still continue a relationship. And you're still flying. You're doing what you love doing.
12: And you're still paying the bills and all that fun stuff.
13: Absolutely. That all kind of, you know, continues.
12: What airplanes are you currently flying right now?
13: Right now I'm flying a Citation 550 Bravo. I'm flying a Baron G58, which is our charter airplane. That's our one airplane that's, you know, dedicated to air taxi. We have a G36 Bonanza, which is the private aircraft that's owned by the owner of the auto dealership. And he also flies that personally. But we manage that, take care of it for him. There's a lot of things that go on with these airplanes, even if you don't fly them or whatever. Then the TBM 850. I do some consulting with the airplane, but primarily I just provide pilot services for the airplane right now with the two other pilots. And then I fly another Citation Bravo as a vacation relief pilot for another company out in Plymouth Meeting, Pennsylvania.
12: So, in other words, you're a busy guy.
13: Well, there's, you know what? One thing you got to learn in this business, and this falls hard on a lot of people, is the fact that all these companies, all these airplanes are coming and going all the time, over time. Now, in the short term, the airplane's here and now, the job is here and now, and you're a happy person. But one thing I've learned in my experience is that all this stuff is coming and going all the time. Companies are being bought and sold, airplanes are being sold, individuals are deciding they no longer need the airplane for their company. Or they, you know, got bought out. I can think of a number of experiences where a Citation 525, really nice. We had one of the earliest CJ-1 aircraft that were delivered by Cessna to an engineering company up in Princeton. It was a beautiful airplane. It had the latest Collins, Proline 21 system. It was like, wow, you know, pretty nice. And that company got bought out by Emerson Electric out in Missouri 2 years later. And that airplane went away. And I was very downhearted by the whole experience. And I got to be honest with you. I was really, you know, I love that airplane. You know, you ever fall in love with an airplane?
12: Oh, absolutely.
13: You know, and, you know, it's like, wow, I'd be happy to do this the rest of my life. Well, guess what? You know, God's got other plans for you.
12: Yeah, and be careful what you wish for you may get it.
13: Absolutely.
12: For definitely. Well, Eric, it sounds like you've had a very colorful career. One of these days, you and I got to get together and go for a ride in that Waco.
13: Absolutely. Well, that's another thing we need to talk about in a future conversation.
12: And we will, but not today. This is you're listening to my buddy Eric Smith talking about charter pilot versus airline pilot and the possibilities thereof. My name is Fast Eddie, and you're listening to EAA Radio.
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15: I'm Mike Morgan with EAA Radio News. In our interactions with the Federal Aviation Administration, we've come to see them as both long on bureaucracy, and occasionally long on technical expertise. However, there was a ruling by our beloved Supreme Court of the United States in June that has the possibility of changing that in some fairly dramatic ways. Now, it did just happen, but it is worth talking about. And so I've invited as a guest to EAA Radio, Steve Tupper, who is both an attorney and a pilot. He's also a lieutenant colonel in the Civil Air Patrol and an instructor pilot for the Tuskegee Airmen National Historical Museum. So, Steve, welcome.
16: Thank you. It's an honor and a privilege to be included. I hasten to add that I do not speak for Civil Air Patrol with respect to this stuff. I have very strong feelings, but I assure you they're not necessarily those of Civil Air Patrol.
15: We're going to ask you to wear two hats simultaneously now, the lawyer hat and the pilot hat. And let me ask you to kind of step us into this Supreme Court decision that, of all things, could affect our friendly aviation administration.
16: You bet. It affects a lot of different areas, but I think we care most about it in terms of the way it affects our vocation slash avocation. And it has to do with the way the executive branch and the legislative branch interact. It has to do with where expertise lies, how it is exercised, and so on. And if you don't mind, I'll just dig right into it.
15: Yeah, give us the flight level 300 view first.
16: Can do. Not only are the three branches of government, you know, separate and ostensibly co-equal, but they kind of do different things as well. It's not just an authority thing, it's an expertise thing. For example, Congress passed the Federal Aviation Act, and then it empowered the Federal Aviation Administration to make rules under the act. I actually tried to do a word count on the FARs. Thousands and thousands of words, deep detail, and things like that. In fact, I wrote a book about just little bits and pieces of that. You wouldn't want Congress to do more than lay out the broad strokes. And what Congress did and what it does in a lot of cases, the EPA, the Food and Drug Administration, lots of others, they create the agency and give the agency power to regulate.
15: So we know these to be deep and detailed and very specific, and often cases the result of some kind of rulemaking where the FAA goes around and asks a lot of smart people a lot of questions. They ask their own smart people smart questions, and they come up with this complex set of code. What's different now, or what could be different now?
16: You set the Wayback Machine for the 1940s. And there's a thing called the Skidmore Doctrine. That was a Supreme Court case, which sort of begins a lot of this stuff, was that the courts are only have to defer to an agency interpretation where the agency can provide persuasive reasoning. It's a view of matters that reserves to the court a lot more authority and requires that, you know, doesn't have the requirement that the court defer to the federal agency.
15: So this is the way it's been since the 1940s until what happened?
16: Well, until the Chevron Doctrine, which is where we begin to understand what happened. That came around in 1984. And that is the thing, you know, to spoiler alert, that is the thing that the most recent Supreme Court ruling overturned. And that is the Chevron Doctrine basically acknowledged that the regulatory agency usually had a lot more expertise in whatever it is they were dealing with. The court must defer to what an agency thinks the law is. Whenever both the intent of Congress was ambiguous, that's point one. And point two is the agency's interpretation is reasonable and or permissible. So as long as the agency isn't manifestly overstepping its bounds, the federal courts are required by the Chevron Doctrine to give deference to what the regulatory agency thinks the law is or ought to be. Now bring us up to speed. This year, the Loper-Bright Enterprises decision that the Supreme Court just recently handed down essentially said, no, we're going to kill the Chevron Doctrine, and we are back to the Skidmore Doctrine. The opinion was delivered largely in the context of, hey, courts are smart, courts can make these decisions, And this kind of decision making belongs to the judicial, not the executive branch.
15: We're talking with Steve Tupper, who's an attorney and a pilot, about the Loper-Bright decision from the U.S. Supreme Court that affects administrative agencies like the FAA.
16: I don't have any objection. I have very strong feelings about this. The pilot hat and the lawyer hat are pretty much identical, and they're both screwed on really tight.
15: Yep.
16: Where this ends up being is that courts, frankly, are not actually better at the, I mean, they're smart guys and gals, but they are not necessarily better than the regulatory agency at making these decisions. We could end up with lots more challenges to those regulations now that we're back to the Skidmore doctrine and the Chevron doctrine is gone.
15: So who's the party that's likely to object to some kind of administrative rule, some technocrat rule that's in place, and would like to see a court decide rather than a government technocrat decide? Who, for example, might raise an objection and why, now that they have grounds to do so?
16: Where I see it mostly happening will be in environmental regulation, Clean Air Act,

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1: Being at the congressional level, a lot harder. Whatever Congress's political objective might be in trying to make good law, they have to understand that they need to be unambiguous about every possible point, so that inquiry into agency action is pretty easy to see as unambiguous as far as what Congress intended. You and I both know that, you know, from having read FAA interpretations, that even the FAA has difficulty with a whole bunch of expertise is going to have difficulty coming up with consistent and rational interpretations of its own regulations.
2: Something that all parties are going to see as, and I'm using air quotes here, unambiguous.
1: It is. And the other thing is, it is in largely in the eye of the beholder here, meaning court, as to what is ambiguous. And, you know, because now we are back to, you know, is the agency's, you know, it's persuasive now is the standard. It is persuasive reasoning as opposed to the agency being sort of within the four corners of the regulation and otherwise entitled to deference.
2: So you've talked about the courts getting busier, the need for legislation to be more precise and unambiguous, and the fact that that's going to take time. What sort of action might you expect to see involving the FAA where some party says, I don't think you guys got the regulation right, and I'm going to take you to court over it?
1: It's very difficult to guess. There are, for example, what is a congested area for purposes of 91.119 minimum altitudes? There are FAA interpretations all over the place about that that are, you know, frankly inconsistent, but you could handle that under Chevron with there being, you know, it still would meet the standard where the court could weigh in terms of what the standard ought to be. There is not going to be any further precision in the statutory law. It is just not within the ability of Congress to do that. Imagine Congress trying to write the FARs. It will not happen. It cannot happen, especially with, if you look at the amount of legislative output of Congress in this hyperpartisan era, nothing that is even the helpful stuff, whatever your view of regulation, even the helpful stuff is very unlikely to make it through Congress to be able to be the unambiguous law that the Supreme Court seems to think would be the best solution. It just won't happen. And that's why I think it has been better to rely on the executive branch and agencies that really have developed into subject matter experts.
2: So what do we do now? Sit and wait for this to present itself a little further so that we can see what's going to happen?
1: Yeah, we're going to have to. And things are going to come out of left field. There's no way, because if you look at the ambiguity, I mean, I encourage you to go look at what is I think there are like 50 some mentions of calendar months in the FARs. Go look at the recency requirement for instrument approaches and take a real close look. And ultimately, it's weird, it's sideways, and there's lots of ambiguity about how that applies. That might be a thing that comes up and goes to a court, although not very likely because people aren't going to have the money to spend on lawyers for that. But what about altitudes for drones? What about registration for those UASs? What is a congested area? We just don't know, and it's going to be weird, and it's going to be unexpected.
2: Sure.
1: And I'm a little leery of a judge who's very likely not a pilot and who doesn't understand the backing, even however well they might be briefed, trying to make decisions like this.
2: Steve Tupper, who is an attorney and a pilot, and a lieutenant colonel in the Civil Air Patrol, talking about the Loper-Bright decision at the U.S. Supreme Court just a few weeks ago that could eventually change what we see happening in and with the FAA. For EAA Radio News, I'm Mike Morgan.
3: This is the voice of

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2: I'm Fast Eddie.
3: And I'm Digital Dave.
2: And with us here today, we have Dr. Ian Johnson from the FAA, the Friendly Aviation Administration. We're going to be talking about human factors. Well, that factors into a lot of flying. You always have a human behind the airplane.
3: Careful.
2: Yeah, I was going to say
3: most, that's changing.
2: Most aircraft, not all of them.
3: Yes. Well, he's talking, you're doing human factor research on weather automation in the cockpit, correct?
4: Well, weather on the whole, but automation is also a piece of it.
3: Okay. There are so many tools available now, and there are so many electronic devices that, I mean, I would, as a pilot, I could easily get overloaded just on those alone without even considering trying to fly the airplane at the same time.
4: Yeah, that's true, and that's one of the things that we're looking at. So pilots have access to an array of information from various sources, various vendors. Each vendor tend to customize their applications based on the feedback that they get from their users. But there is a word called consistency, which is one of the things we're striving for. An example would be if I'm looking at one vendor's product that is depicting maybe what's the situation at my airport in terms of flight category, VFR, IFR, and they use a symbology to depict that. The symbology should be the same across the board. The color should be the same across the board because you're conveying the same information. You should try to be consistent in the way you do that. And that's an issue right now. We've done some research in that area, and we also found out that the feedback that we got from pilots, you know, they have an issue with that, trying to figure out, you know, what is this display telling me, and, you know, fixation and everything else. So those are things that we need to work on.
3: I imagine that's a real problem for guys that are renting airplanes, because if they get a different airplane, might have different generation displays, different vendor displays.
4: Well, that's true. I mean, I can allude to the fact that, you know, being a pilot myself, if I'm flying an aircraft with a G1000 today, which is a Garmin product, and then I switched the next day and I'm flying an Avadyne product, which is a different manufacturer, different display, I'm expecting that information that is being presented to me would be identical in terms of consistency, right? But sometimes that's not the way it is.
3: So you, as a pilot, we have to familiarize ourselves before flight with that system.
4: Right, and there's a learning curve there, right? So, and you shouldn't have that. Mm-hmm. It should be seamless, right? So the program that I'm on, weather technology in the cockpit, that's some of the things that we're looking at. We're also looking at the training that's involved, because it's always a training piece that goes with that. And to talk about automation, right, now we're looking at automation. Now, when it comes to automation, you need to figure out the roles and responsibilities, right? What is the automation going to do?
3: Exactly.
4: And how does a human play with the automation, right? What role does a human play? There's something called machine teaming, where you have the machine and the human working together, human-machine teaming, where they're supervising each other. So, but the human has to know the role of the machine, and the machine has to know the role of the human. And then, you know, that's how they work together. So, but there's a lot that you need to know, you know, if you want to automate something, why are you automating it? We automate stuff because sometimes human beings doing stuff repetitively are not very good at doing that.
3: Yeah, we miss things.
4: Right, so machines do that. But you first need to figure out what is it, what's the task that the automation has to do. And to know that, you know, you need to know what the human is doing first.
3: Right.
4: And then you train the machine to do that. So
3: the standardizing that across manufacturers,
4: right.
3: that's like trying to herd cats, as far as I can tell.
4: Well, we are a regulatory body, and yes, there's some things that we need to standardize, right? We have guidance out there. We also have standards, right? There's something called Aerospace Recommended Practices, which is a guidance document that basically says, if you're going to do this, here's what you need to follow. But it's not a shall document whereby you have to do it. But there are other documents that accompany that that are standard documents that all vendors use. But it's one of these things that when you're trying to appeal to a certain customer, and we call it added value or competitive edge, they add value and sometimes they miss the mark.
3: Right.
4: So that's a difficult situation. And we really do not want to come out and with a standard and say you have to do it this way, because now you're stifling innovation.
3: Right. Right.
4: So we got to be very careful.
3: So you have to work closely with those vendors.
4: Right.
3: And incorporate whatever feedback they've gotten.
4: Right. So an example of that, the FAA has something called a human factors order.
3: Mm-hmm.
4: And when that order expired, rather than the FAA decided to work on it on their own, we decided to bring industry in. And so we work with folks from NAVAIR Canada and first guys in Europe to build that standard. Right. And so now if you have a vested interest in it, when it's time for you to use it, you can't say, well, I didn't have anything to do with it.
3: Yeah, right? That's true.
4: All right. And plus, the FAA, we don't know everything. That's why we depend on industry. And it's good to work with industry to get the information that you need, because we're all working for the same cause to increase safety or enhance safety. So when it comes to automation, that's a different animal.
3: Oh, yeah, and especially when it comes to the weekend warrior pilot, like that would be me, who
4: exactly.
3: hasn't flown. Oh, my God, I got to get my three landings in to stay current,
4: right.
3: And I get rusty, and I forget what's going on.
4: Well, I always allude to it as it's a personal preference, right? When we do presentations, I normally include that. If you want to be good at what you do whatever it takes to get there. Right. And if you want to play basketball, right, you want to make the NBA, you're going to play your heart out and practice and practice and practice. The FAA has a lot of free literature, a lot of free seminars and stuff like that, that pilots have access to. But the guys that don't go to those seminars and stuff like that because they know it all, they're the ones that get themselves in trouble. If you haven't flown in a while, you shouldn't get an airplane by yourself, even if you own your own airplane.
3: Okay.
4: So.
2: I never thought about that.
3: No, we don't. That's the problem.
2: Well, here's the thing. With all advances in technology, isn't there the possibility of too much dependence on it? And the other factor that I'm thinking of is information overload.
4: Yeah, well, so the first thing I normally tell people, you have to know the capabilities and limitations of anything that you use, whether it's a phone or a piece of avionics in the cockpit, right? If you don't know that, then you shouldn't be using it. And then you want to give the pilot the information he or she needs. For instance, for takeoff, you need this among the information. As you start to traverse the airspace en route, you need this among the information. But you don't take all information away from them. They should still have access to any information that they need. But you customize it, or they can set it up. That it falls personal minimums.
3: Right.
4: So if they go above that, then they'll get a warning or something like that to let them know. But there again goes back to personal preference.
3: Okay.
4: Or personal responsibility.
3: Well, I know just driving a car, you get complacent too fast.
4: Exactly.
2: Very much so.
3: And sloppy.
4: Yes.
2: Well, that's pretty wild. I just lost my train of thought.
3: Oh, no, not that.
2: I derailed.
3: So do you guys help develop the new technologies, or are you just sort of coordinating, the direction?
4: Well, we do a lot of research. We look at gaps and shortfalls and stuff like that. We get data from NTSB, based on accidents, and we look to see, what occur and, how best we can maybe get something that would fill that gap. So we do the research in the lab. We bring in pilots. So we're not doing it in a vacuum. Bring in pilots of with various diversity in terms of experience. And then the data that we capture from them, we give it it's for industry to use, right? Because they don't do that research. And basically say, if you're going to put this on a display, here are some of the things that you need to focus on. We're not going to tell you how to do it. Right, it's left to them.
3: Okay.
4: But at least they have something that they can work with.
3: Now, you keep saying industry. To me, you're talking airline pilots.
4: We use airline pilots, we use general aviation pilots for research, but when I talk about industry, I'm talking about the guys in avionics.
3: Okay.
4: If it's a product that goes to avionics. If it's training, then it goes down to the AFS, which is flight standards in the FAA, and they'll invoke it maybe into an AC advisory circle or something like that. We also work with RTCA, which is a standards body that's a part of industry and government working together.
3: Okay. But the goal is also to extend this all the way down to the weekend pilot.
4: Exactly.
3: Okay.
4: We don't want to exclude anyone.
3: Because, I mean, the airline pilots, they're doing it every day. They're current. They're proficient.
4: Right.
3: It's us, rusty guys.
4: The problem area is GA.
3: Right.
4: I hate to say that.
3: Well, yeah.
2: But what about testing this new technology? Does the FAA test it per se, or do you leave the testing up to the manufacturers?
4: Well, we do prototypes in the lab, right? And then we bring in pilots to actually test it. That's how we get the data to know whether we're on the right track or not. We get feedback from them, then we modify it, then maybe do another testing again. But we're not building anything. We're not allowed to build anything. We do the research, and we said, here's the findings that we got. If you guys want to build this, here's what you can use.
3: Right.
4: Because we're not an organization that builds or an agency that builds anything.
2: You're a data collection agency.
4: Right. We're a research program.
2: Are you doing this in live aircraft, simulators?
4: We use a lot of simulators, but we sometimes pair up. Like we had a project with Delta whereby they were using their aircraft. But we try to make it realistic as possible. Mm-hmm. We have flight simulators at Atlantic City that we use.
3: Okay.
2: Very cool.
3: Yeah, we have to go down and visit. We're not that far.
2: No, we're not. I'm going to be in Atlantic City in August, so, hey, maybe I can swing by.
3: Okay, like I say, you know he's coming. Lock the door.
2: Lock the door.
3: So that, I mean, you've got all sorts of ideas and programs going, I imagine. You keep coming. Each project leads to another idea.
4: Yeah, you know, one builds on another wherever there's a gap, right? You know, research is that sometimes you start a project and when you end it, there's nothing really that you can get out of it, but that's a learning experience. But most of the time, we do get something out of it, and we just don't throw the report on a shelf and say, that's it. Because we're using taxpayers' dollars to do the research, and as such, they need to get a return on their investment.
3: Okay.
4: And that's the reason why we come to shows like this. We go to Sun and Fun, because that's how we do our outreach. Every time we come to these events, we do several briefings, and we're just trying to educate pilots and also let them be cognizant of some of the research that we're doing. And we get a lot of good feedback from people on pointers. Hey, have you guys thought about this or thought about that? So it's a win-win situation.
3: Okay, very good. I want to thank you for joining us. We've been speaking with Dr. Ian Johnson. I believe that's what I wrote.
2: Yep.
3: From the FAA. This is Digital Dave.
2: And I'm Fast Eddie.
3: And this is EAA Radio.
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12: Well, Rob, it's 2018. I bet you didn't know that. And we are here.
13: I noticed.
12: Yeah.
13: I noticed that the time had changed.
12: And we are here at AirVenture 2018 with our very first guest of the year.
13: She's my friend.
12: I know. My friend, Katie Pribble, who is the Senior Vice President of Aviation Strategy and Programs at Aircraft Owners and Pilots Association. Welcome, Katie.
14: Thank you for having me. I'm honored to be your first guest. This is very exciting.
12: It is very exciting because it's a beautiful day, and you have a position that I'm fascinated by. Your job is to go find new people to rejuvenate aviation and be the pilots and mechanics and engineers of the future.
14: That's right. Yeah. I mean, we want to reinvigorate the pilot population. Our goal with You Can Fly is to, we want to introduce new people to aviation, of course. We want to improve the experience people have when they're learning to fly, so we can turn more student pilots into flying and active pilots. And we want to keep the pilot population that we have, our community of pilots, active and engaged. And those are our goals with You Can Fly.
12: Ah, fantastic. Tell us a little bit about what you've done this year. I know you've got something going on with high schools.
14: We do. So we've got a lot going on this year. Our You Can Fly program has four different initiatives aimed at achieving those goals that I just described. And when we designed these initiatives, we really thought about, we want to be able to provide resources for pilots wherever they may be at in their journey. So if they're a new pilot and they're interested in getting into aviation, we have our high school initiative. If they're a student pilot and they're trying to get through the process of learning how to flight train, we have our flight training initiative. And then, of course, for those pilots who are already pilots and trying to stay active and engaged in the community, we have flying clubs and Rusty Pilots. So let's start with our high school initiative. This is a really exciting program. We are building aviation STEM curriculum to provide free to high schools across the country.
12: Free.
14: Free. Free to high schools. Last year, we field tested our ninth grade curriculum in almost 30 schools across the country. We took the feedback we got from teachers and students and external evaluators and rolled that up, and we're offering it now to more than 80 schools this fall. So as we roll out this ninth grade curriculum, we'll also be starting the field test of our 10th grade curriculum. So every year we'll roll out a new year of totally, completely tested and reviewed and evaluated curriculum.
15: What kind of courses would be different for someone in eighth or ninth grade with the aviation focus on it than what they might normally get?
14: Well, the curriculum we're building is following along two different pathways, flying and drones. And so in the ninth grade year, we combine those two. So the students are learning about both pathways and hopefully developing an interest in one or the other. In the 10th grade, we continue the technical aspects. So we start talking about the aerodynamics of flight and some systems. And then 11th grade and 12th grade, they separate and they go down their individual pathways.
15: Wow. It's really interesting, too. And I mean, so what's been the response so far in the tests? I mean,
14: we had over 700 students test the curriculum last fall, and the response we got is great. The letters we get are amazing, and every single school that field tested is continuing on. They're going to teach the ninth grade, and they're also field testing the 10th grade for us. So it is needed and wanted. We have schools contesting us every single week, asking to get involved and get in on it. Unfortunately, it's closed for this year. There's only a couple requirements on schools. Again, we offer it free. But to get it free, teachers have to participate in a workshop at the summer at the You Can Fly Academy in Frederick, either in person or virtually. And then we ask them to provide us data. We want to know how many students are using this curriculum, what kind of success they're having with it, demographics, of course, all those important things that AOPA leadership and our donors and others want to know to make sure that the resources that we're spending is turning out young people who are interested in aviation and want to pursue a career.
12: That makes a lot of sense on so many different levels. Do they actually at some point end up with either a drone certification or possibly even a pilot certificate?
14: That's exactly right. So the curriculum we're building falls along what they call career and technical education, CTE. It's the new buzzword, like VOTEC. When we were in high school, we had VOTEC. Now high schools have CTE, career and technical education. A hallmark of CTE is having an industry credential when they walk away from high school. So the students who are in the pilot pathway will be prepared to take their private pilot written exam at the end of their junior year, and those in the drone pathway will take their Part 107 written.
12: That's really exciting. Will there be a maintenance pathway at any point?
14: We've thought a lot about a maintenance pathway. You know, to do get practical hours and industry credentials around maintenance, you got to have a lot of hands-on hours, right? And that's pretty limiting for schools. You know, to have that expertise and have the access to equipment and tools and aircraft.
12: It gets expensive.
14: It gets, yeah. So, you know, that's one where we're still continuing to think there's definitely a need. We know there's an industry need for mechanics, you know, in some ways as much as pilots. We haven't figured that out. What we continue to think about how we could provide that kind of curriculum.
12: Well, you know, there are VOTEC high schools in my county. I don't know about your county where you live, where kids go for culinary and auto mechanic and that kind of stuff. And it may make more sense to reach out to those schools.
14: Yeah, we see a lot of examples where high schools are partnering with their local community college to provide the maintenance A&P training. And that does seem to make a lot of sense because those community colleges just have access to a lot more equipment and tools and
12: exactly.
14: those sorts of things.
12: They're doing nursing. If they're doing auto mechanic, it's not that hard to segue over yep. into an aviation. You need some donations, things like that. That's very important. 9 times out of 10, I found there are foundations, but then AOPA has got a foundation that are aligned with a lot of those schools, even though they're public schools.
14: That's right. Yeah, we are providing this curriculum free of charge to any public, private, or charter high school. You know, 9th through 12th grade, we'll provide it free to anyone. And we're able to do that because of donations to the AOPA Foundation.
15: And, of course, I guess the thing we have to remember is that you're doing all this because the traditional paths that we were all used to of, oh, you want to fly? Oh, sure. You know, a lot of people are distracted by all kinds of other careers, and we've kind of been left hanging with lots of jobs and no one to take them, right?
14: That's right. And now is a better time, you know, can you think of a better time to get into aviation than now? I mean, the opportunities abound. When these students leave high school and they leave college and they're prepared for an aviation career, they're going to get a job.
12: And it's a good job again.
14: It's a great job.
12: I mean, it's cycled through. There was a time when it was a tough job. There were layoffs. You weren't getting paid commensurate with your experience in the investment that you had made, things like that. This is fully turned around. And
15: it's supply and demand.
12: It's supply and demand,
15: it really
12: completely.
15: Is. Yeah.
12: Yeah.
15: I mean, I don't know what you got paid when you were flying an RJ, but when I was flying some of the turboprops, we weren't getting paid that well. But you know, what's interesting too is we didn't think about it that much. I mean, I'm not saying we liked starving, but it wasn't the primary focus, at least when I was flying. That we wanted to fly more than we worried about, you know.
14: That's right.
15: Buying food.
14: And it was also
15: crazy,
14: a lot cheaper to learn to fly when I was going through flight
12: training.
14: That's a
12: huge point. What it takes to get an ATP today and what it took to get an ATP even 7 years ago are light years. Light years distance in training and also cost.
14: That's right.
12: So we needed to see the airline step up to the plate because it had become onerous for other people. I mean, that's $20,000, $25,000 now in training to get an ATP. And that's a lot of change for, 15 hours? And
14: it is.
15: Sure, and the financing part hasn't quite caught up yet. We know there are
12: financing
15: people
12: trying. Financing is such a double-edged sword. It's such a double-edged sword. And I know AOPA has some good financing options out there. So, you know, that helps a lot as you move forward with your flight training experience.
14: Those things can always get better as well. One of the things we do provide are high school flight training scholarships. So every year we offer more than $100,000 in flight training scholarships. So that helps out
12: huge
14: a number of students.
15: Yeah.
14: Of course, we'd like to help out all of them, you know, but we can find ways to get better and more attractive financing options along with scholarships and just support from the community. That makes such a huge difference. And we love seeing our high schools that are connecting with local flying clubs and local flight schools, their local airports, their EA chapters, that, you know, when they can really bring the airport and the airplanes into the classroom, that's where we see a lot of successful classrooms as well.
12: So where can we find you on the field here at AirVenture?
14: So the AOPA booth is across from the Brown Arch, and you will find a You Can Fly area right outside. We're asking people to come in and share their nuggets of knowledge and wisdom with our students and others who are looking to get into aviation or get back into aviation in the case of some of our other pilots.
12: Katie Pribble, thank you so much for being on Attitude Adjustment.
15: Thanks a lot.
14: Thank you.
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17: I'm
2: Fast Eddie. And
3: I'm Digital Dave.
2: That's good. We got it right.
3: And we have with us Mr. Curtis Petrick from the United States Air Force. And you guys are hiring?
17: We are. And
3: I wouldn't think you'd have any trouble getting people to want to go Air Force.
17: Well, you know, to believe it or not, we hire both on the military side of the house and we hire on the civilian side of the house. And so one of the things for us in Air Force Material Command is the featured command. We are about 80% civilians. And so, I think there's a lot of people out there that don't realize how many civilians that we have in the Air Force as civilian airmen. And matter of fact, our 80% is about 41% of all the civilians in the Air Force. So as we're out here, you're going to see recruiting on the military side, but you're going to see recruiting on the civilian side. And so this is a great opportunity because you have people that are already interested in flying, and that's what we do in the Air Force.
3: So these guys obviously aren't flying combat missions, but they're doing logistics and all the behind-the-scenes stuff.
17: That's correct. And so one of the benefits of having civilians is all that behind-the-scenes stuff we can do, and it frees up our airmen to do those combat-type missions. And so what's unique about Air Force Material Command is that we are the ones that that we deliver systems for the entire Air Force. And not only do we deliver them, but through the life cycle of those systems, we provide the support to sustain them and to keep them operating, and the spare parts that need to go for that entire life cycle.
3: Okay. So you're talking about maintenance of machines, things like that. I'm wondering if you're flying toilet paper around.
2: Hey, that's important stuff.
3: Darn right it is.
17: No, we don't necessarily fly that around. So within Air Force Material Command, we do have aircraft that belong to us.
3: Okay.
17: But we're a little bit different than most other commands as far as their airplanes that belong to us, because our aircraft primarily are in test. And so when we bring on a new airframe, we start out with an idea. Somebody says, that's a good idea. Let's develop it. And so then as we develop it, we want to make sure that we do the proper testing before we go and buy in large-scale quantities. So we have all the testing apparatus in Air Force. And matter of fact, the Air Force Test Pilot School belongs to Air Force Material Command.
3: I never knew that.
2: Me neither.
3: Now, you're not talking about combat aircraft at this point, though. You're talking more about transport aircraft.
17: No, I'm talking about all of them. So like the B-52 that you saw come in here yesterday, that's a test B-52. So we flew that out of Edwards.
3: You think they'd be done testing it by now.
17: Well, but even though the outsides of the airplane often look the same years after year after year, what makes those airplanes relevant is that we continue to redo the insides, new electronics, new capabilities, new radars, all those type things. And so as we bring those into the airplane, we got to have some way to test it to make sure it does what we want it to do and it integrates with those older systems that will still be in the airplane.
3: So is the career path to your type of pilot similar to the combat pilots?
17: It is. I mean, it absolutely is. So when we start out in the initial pilot training, so everybody goes through initial pilot training. Oftentimes what will happen is they'll go on to an individual system. They may go on to a heavy, a transport. They may go to a fighter. At some point, they'll decide, hey, I would like to be a test pilot. And then they apply for test pilot school. And then just like any other school, we have a pretty stringent selection criteria. And then we select those test pilots. And then we make sure we have test pilots that cover all the gamut of airplanes that the Air Force flies.
3: That sounds pretty daunting.
2: Actually, it sounds like it's very interesting because you've got to have so many programs going all at the same time.
17: We do. And so, you know, you look back to the B-52, been around forever, and we're still testing it. We have the B-21 that's currently flying now, and that's being flown by test pilots from Air Force Material Command. We're looking at bringing on a new trainer, the T-7. That's being flown by test pilots from Air Force Material Command. So it's just the whole gamut. Any older system that's doing an upgrade, we're the ones that do the testing, and any new system, we're the ones that do the testing.
3: Interesting, interesting.
2: It could be. You know, it just sounds like you've got a lot going on. There's a lot of plates in the air at this point.
17: Well, there is, but so we are organized within our command, I think, to do it right. So within our command, we're about 88,000 people. And Air Force is structured with what we call major sub-command or major subunits, which we call major commands. And we're the second largest of the major commands. The way we're set up is that we have what we call centers, and they're based on function. So I will have a center that does research. And so I get that little nugget of an idea that a warfighter wants and said, hey, can we develop this so that maybe it become a weapon system? And then I got those smart PhDs that work on that. At some point, we decide, hey, this will scratch the itch. And a warfighter says, hey, I want to go further. And then we'll make it a program of record. And then I have two centers that concept is transferred over to them. And then they work to actually buy that system with the requirements the warfighter needs. So that's two of my centers. And then after we buy it, we have to test it, just like I said. So we have an entire center made up of testers. And then I have a large organization that sustains those weapon systems throughout their life cycle. And we have the large Air Force depots where we'll take those airplanes in and completely refurbish them. And then we got to put them at an Air Force base. And so we own the organizations that equip all the installations across the Air Force, make sure that they have all the services they need, make sure that they have the security they need, all those things to keep the lights on at the base.
3: So as a pilot for you guys, you could be doing all sorts of crazy things. You never know.
17: You can. And if you're a member of the we call it the test center, the Air Force test center, this may be your primary aircraft, but as different things develop, you may transfer over to other aircraft and fly those as well.
3: Okay. I want to go learn to fly from you guys. Is it similar to a signing up to be in the Air Force?
17: Yeah.
3: I got to be 7 years and all this kind of stuff?
17: It is. So if you want to fly for us, if that's your end goal, you got to go through the initial pilot training. You probably have to go through some follow-on, develop your skill set in a follow-on aircraft. And then at that point, then you would apply for test pilot school. So we're looking for those people that are already seasoned, experienced, and have showed that they're pretty darn good flyers.
3: Okay. But so it's a similar career path to an active duty pilot, except for the military side, the boot camp and all that kind of training.
17: It is. It's the same career path, and then at some point you'll say, this is what I want to do.
3: Okay.
2: Well, what are the qualifications that you're looking for with people? If you wanted to apply, what are you looking for?
3: Strong arm muscles.
17: Well, so for let me just talk a little bit about on the civilian side of the house, since we have so many civilians. Our Air Force Sustainment Center is almost 40,000 people, and we have those huge depots where we bring the airplanes in and, like I said, strip them down. Well, in order to do that, we have to have electricians, we have to have, sheet metalists, fabricators, all those type of skills. So we can use those skills, right? On the other end of the spectrum, we have the Air Force Research Lab where half the center is probably PhDs, smart individuals. So we run the whole gamut of skill set, and all of them are equally important.
3: So you guys are also developing the request for bids on a new program, a new device, a new system.
17: We do. So we have the program offices for those new systems. They're the ones that develop the structure to bring the bids in, develop the structure on how we down select, and then end up actually selecting a particular contractor to develop a system for us.
3: Wow, that's huge.
2: It is.
3: That's an arm we'd never see.
2: It sounds very challenging, too.
17: Well, it is.
3: I can only imagine.
2: Well, systems integration and computers being what they are, you guys got to be up to your eyeballs in them.
3: Yeah. Well, yeah.
17: So it is pretty challenging. One of the things that is very critical for us as we're bringing on new systems and trying to make sure they meet the requirements, and also to make sure that we're picking the right, you know, down select. So we have a large core of engineers in our command. We have maybe the most engineers in the Air Force that belong to Air Force Material Command, and they are part of those program offices that you know, they understand those requirements, they work those requirements, they refine those requirements, and when bids come in, they can, you know, they understand what that bid says and whether or not from an engineering perspective it'll meet what it says it's supposed to meet.
3: Do you guys also deal with unmanned systems?
17: We do.
3: Okay,
17: we
3: so do. Everything.
17: Everything.
3: Wow.
17: Yeah. So basically, if I had to put it in, you know, a couple short sentences, so we will develop things for the Air Force, and then we'll deliver it to the warfighter. And then once we deliver it, we'll sustain it and we'll support it. And so the whole supply chain, you know, once it's out to the warfighter, we're the ones that make sure that they get the equipment they need to keep those airplanes flying.
3: So they're the brains behind the thing that develops,
18: well, not,
3: comes up with all the ideas.
18: Not just the brains, but the service behind it too, because we all know everything breaks.
17: It does, and so it's a team effort, because all the other commands that those weapon systems go to, they have their own maintainers, but you know those maintainers are pretty good. But part of what they can do, it depends on the things that we provide them. You know, we have to provide them spare parts. We have to provide them equipment. We have to provide them tools. And so it's like a team effort between us and the maintainers there at the actual airfields.
3: Well, I want to thank you for joining us. We've been speaking with Curtis Petrick of Air Force Material Command. I'm Digital Dave.
18: And I'm Fast Eddie.
3: And this is EAA Radio.
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19: Well, today we are right in the center of the action on the fly. We are at Show Center, basically here in front of the IAC Aerobatic Center, and just opposite of Boeing Plaza on Papa Two Taxiway, underneath this beautiful Canadian firebomber from Viking, the big yellow and red plane. If you're listening and want to come and check it out, head on out here to the flight line where it's on display. It's been on display all week, and it should be here the rest of the weekend as well. So we kind of started the story with Mary talking about dispatch and how that's all organized, and now there's a fire. Dispatch has decided that they want a smoke jumper to go in and check out the situation. And so that's where you guys come into play. And specifically, Shane Bach, who flies a C-23 Sherpa. And he flies the airplane. And then we have Patrick Rumportal, who is a smoke jumper that jumps out of that plane. And let's start with the airplane itself. Where are you guys from?
20: We're out of Missoula, Montana. And we got the jump base there with about 80 jumpers that we have based there in Missoula.
19: Now, Shane, that's kind of right in the heart of fire country right there. I imagine that's why you're there, right?
20: Oh, yeah, yeah. It's a beautiful country that we get to call home. That's for sure why we're there.
19: Okay, and Mary had said that there's different seasons for different places. So your season starts, she said, maybe in June. Or so, June or July?
20: Yeah, usually July is the kickoff of the brunt of the season. Sometimes it starts earlier. We've jumped as early as June 1st this year already. We've jumped in previous years even earlier. But that's just the way Mother Nature is, you know. You just never know until you're doing it.
19: Are most of you off for the rest of the year? So, like, from end of fire season to the beginning of the next, you do a different job or a different career, or this is kind of your...
20: I'd say most of the jumpers are seasonal, and they are off during the off season. But there are pilots, myself... Most of the pilot corps is all year round. We're, along with the overhead, with the jumper program, they are maintaining their currency throughout the year. And during the off season, they're repairing a lot of their equipment, which you'll probably tell more about more than I can. For the pilots, though, we're in off season. We're doing recurrency training. We got to go with flight simulators and maintain our currency and proficiency as well.
19: That makes sense. So, yeah. Makes sense to do that during the off season.
20: Yes. Yeah.
19: All right. So Shane, do you live in Missoula? Do most of the guys live in town, or do you have bunk rooms and facilities? How does that work?
20: So most the pilots do live in Missoula area, and then all the rest of the pilots at different bases, they're living in their home, respective homes, towns. But the jumpers, the overhead, most of them are right there locally, and then the seasonal ones, a lot of them are living all over the place. And some of them I know go to different countries to spend their days off and go abroad.
19: Okay.
20: this winter's off.
19: Yeah, yeah. And we'll talk to Patrick in a moment, but I would imagine same for the jumpers too, right? Move around with the season.
0: Yeah, it's pretty similar. There is a fair amount of work that goes on throughout the winter months as well. Summertime's kind of when we have the bulk of our, that's when we're focused on firefighting, but wintertime is when we get caught up on everything. Manufacturing all the equipment that we use and maintaining all the parachute equipment that we use. That kind of stuff goes on in the wintertime as well.
19: Yeah, makes sense. Okay, so we're in June and we're starting the season. Dispatch calls and says, what do they say? What do they tell your guys there?
20: Yeah, so dispatch will call the smoke jumper base. It's ops desk will get the call, and they'll say that they need a load of jumpers to go wherever. And they'll get all the information, the lat and long, and frequencies that are going to be pertinent for that mission. And then as soon as they get that all written down on our knee board, what we call it, for our flight, they'll sound off the bell, and within about 15 minutes we're required to be launching. And so that gives the jumpers their 15 minutes to get into their jump gear, and we're running to the plane and getting ready for starting up. And
19: so they don't keep the gear in the plane. You keep that on a rack in the wall and just hop into it and go?
0: Yeah, that's correct. We have all our jump gear, as we call it, pre-positioned and ready to go. And if the buzzer goes off, we have a moment's notice to get our gear on. We're trained to be suited up in 2 minutes' time and ready to get a buddy check and then load on the aircraft and be taxiing typically within 5 to 10 minutes.
19: So I would imagine that what the pilots are doing while they're doing that is programming your GPS, figuring out where you're going, looking at a chart, and then there's ground resources too. Are the ground resources typically on the way at the same time to meet up with you somehow? Or are you the only ground resource?
0: Well, that's kind of our primary mission is to try and be the first resource on scene. So we focus on trying to get there fast, get a ground contact, and get a scene size up of the fire so we can start ordering what we need to help support us fight the fire.
19: Okay, so you're going to you get up. First thing you do is you spot the fire, right, or the smoke. And then how do you figure out where to actually drop the guys?
20: That's, again, the spotter who's on board is determining and working with the rest of the jumpers to determine what is the appropriate jump spot to be at.
19: Do they throw a smoke bomb first to see what the wind's doing? Is that the first order of business?
0: Well, we can see what the wind's doing from the smoke that's on the ground.
19: Oh, sure. You don't need to.
0: And then we'll take into account, what kind of terrain it looks like, and then we'll try and find a suitable spot that we can safely land our parachutes and a safe distance from the fire that we're not going to get overrun by fire as soon as we get to the ground.
19: Okay, so perfect. So, Patrick, I guess the flying part now is you're just following the direction of the spotters and where they want you to drop these guys. As soon as they're dropped, you turn around and head right back to base. Is that right?
20: No. As soon as they're on the ground, they still need all their supplies. So then after they're on the ground, they give us the clearance. We'll come in and drop the cargo. We'll be dropping basically the same height as most of the retardants being dropped, about 150, 200 feet off the ground.
19: Are these on pallets, or how does it?
20: No, because of the plane that we're flying right now, the C-23A, everything has to go out the side door. Same door that he just jumped out, cargo has to go out. So it has to be packaged in sizable packages that will fit through that door. And then,
19: so
20: we make multiple passes, and I have a cadence that I have to say short final, standby, kick, and the spotter will throw the cargo out, and hopefully it didn't get into a tree and it's on the ground safe and sound for them.
19: So it's really kind of a blessing when you